0: Leave Society would understand that, she would be entering into an exciting time. Every woman who's a new Relief Society sister joining the church should know that she's part of an organization that is all about relief of everything that hinders the joy and progress of women. That gives you plenty of scope of imagination for the rest of your life. President Elder Ballard said that we are there to lead the women of the world, to strengthen the homes of Zion, and to build the kingdom of God. Why wouldn't you want to be part of that? Mm. Of course, if you still need to be tended with some things, we can do that too.
1: We had a sister who called in to ask, what do we do about 18-year-old sisters who are immediately called to serve in primary or young women? How do we help them feel part of Relief Society? And I don't think this is just specific to 18-year-olds who get called. I think any person who has another calling in a different auxiliary, they want to feel connected to Relief Society.
0: We just talked about the work of salvation. Part of the work of salvation is teaching the gospel to others. Why wouldn't you want to take part of your life and serve in the primary or young women or Sunday school or teach seminary so that you are contributing to building the kingdom? I'm always excited when I hear of an 18-year-old becoming a Beehive advisor or serving in the primary, because I think, great, now she's engaged. She's engaged in the Lord's work. You don't learn as much if you're not participating. So this participation will always strengthen them if they take it seriously and prepare well and honor that calling that comes with it. The Participation Relief Society is always there, an undergirding part of that. As you work in the service parts of Relief Society, as you take care of others through visiting teaching assignments, and you receive the watch care from other visiting teachers, you're part of this network of sisterhood, whether you're meeting with them on Sunday or not. This Relief Society isn't a Sunday class. It's a destination. It's a lifetime destination where then you work on this way of life that becomes part of you. President Packer called it a fabric of lace that spreads across the world. So if you're serving in primary, hallelujah. That is a great way to honor who you are as a sister in Relief Society and serve the Lord and build his kingdom.
1: So I'm thinking about two things that you've said then. Relief Society is not just a Sunday class. Relief Society has to do with those four things you talked about in the beginning. It was identity, it was connectedness, it was relevance. What's the one I'm missing?
0: Value.
1: And value. So as a woman in the church, those four things are part of why you belong to Relief Society.
0: Yes.
1: And whether you serve someplace else or not.
0: We hope you serve everywhere and serve under calling, and you're under obligation to serve in the church. So if we took the young single adults out of the service of the church and worldwide, it'd be like taking the air out of a balloon. They're the animation and the energy. Relief Society is the undergirding power that's behind the women in doing that.
1: So for people who are listening, or just in general, people who have not had the experiences in Relief Society that strengthened their desire to be a part of it, what can they do to gain a testimony of Relief Society and the difference that it makes?
0: I think of a young woman who said to me, what is this Relief Society organization anyway? I don't understand it. I don't get it. And then she went home after our conversation. I talked to her about Mary and Martha being invited to be part of the Lord's work, and some of the early women in scriptures who were part of the Lord's work, about how Joseph Smith engaged them, how Emma Smith was called by the Lord in 1830 when the church was in its infancy, before we had all the 12 apostles and everybody called. The first female leader of the church was called and engaged. She started thinking about this. She wasn't quite convinced, but went home saying, I think I want to understand this better, and I want to understand how I'm connected to the Savior and the Atonement through Relief Society. This was a perfectly healthy, little bit saucy, confident young woman. She said the next day, all of a sudden, she became deathly ill. She was in the middle of a pregnancy that had just been perfect without any problems, and all of a sudden, she was in bed and hospitalized and absolutely depleted and flattened. That condition continued for some time. She became very, very needy. Who came to her rescue? She said the sisters in her Relief Society came to her rescue. They washed her clothes. They mopped her floor. They brought the food for her husband. They took care of everything, and they took care of her. And in those quiet, searching moments she was praying and having this trial of her faith, understanding the atonement of the Savior and her place and role in the plan, she said, "I came away with a testimony of both things, of Relief Society and of the atonement of the Lord, and that I was truly connected to it." She said, "I'm going to be careful about what I ask for in the future." It was a tough experience. But again, it was a new experience for her to see, oh, this is relevant to me. It's being applied in my own life by people my age.
1: This might be not a fair question, because you're so immersed in Relief Society as the General Relief Society president, and you have interest in all the Relief Societies functioning all over the world. But what is it that your own home Relief Society gives to you? You're not always there, but you are there and they care for you. What is it that you get out of being a member of your local Relief Society?
0: Sometimes I worry about the other half of that question. What is it I give to my own ward Relief Society? Because I get so much from them, I am concerned that I don't give enough to the sisters who live near me. I've been a visiting teacher in my ward Relief Society, and I've had that privilege of nurturing and watching over others, but then I am watched over by them. I know who to call when I have struggles and problems, and I have the friends and associations there who will strengthen me. They teach me, they inform me, they watch over me. They watch over me in spiritual ways and temporal ways that provide this safety net for me and my family. Not just me, but I see it happening in the lives of my children. I can leave home and travel around the world because I know my children and their children are also protected by this same safety net. Mm.
1: Is it possible to answer this question? What would Julie Beck not have if she had never been a member of Relief Society? In other words, what things have come into your life that you would not have otherwise because of Relief Society?
0: Relief Society, as I've said before, has been my mother. It would be like not having a mother. It's that profound. I do have a mother. She's a very good mother. She's an amazing mother. But I wouldn't have had the depth of all the women in my life who have provided other teaching examples, role models, and support for me. And I wouldn't have had the opportunities to give. I would be a much more selfish person, much more introspective, and much less self-reliant in the process. Having that association and their teaching, their nurturing has built up my muscle. And having the blessing of serving other people, sometimes when it's not convenient, sometimes when I don't want to, sometimes when I don't think I have anything left to give, then I find out that the atonement is real and I can give more and my faith is strengthened. It isn't just the association and the sisterhood, but I've learned more about the Savior because I'm in Relief Society. I've learned more about the patterns of discipleship that He expects from me because I'm in Relief Society. I've learned more about nurturing because I'm in Relief Society. And if you take that out of the equation, out of my life, it would have been just like not having a mother.
1: Hmm. You're listening to the Mormon Channel Relief Society program with Sister Julie B. Beck. Thank you. I know it takes extra time out of your schedule, but this has been so valuable, especially that you've answered these questions. We appreciate you being with us.
0: Thank you so much, Sharon. It's been a blessing to be here. And my recommendation to all the sisters, and particularly the young single adult sisters, is to open up Daughters in My Kingdom to any page, read any paragraph, think about it, and ponder about where you can start to contribute and build in the Lord's kingdom in the place He provided for His daughters.
1: Thank you again. Thanks for listening.

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1: We now present a BYU devotional given by Elder L. Tom Perry, August 2002.
2: You know, the first half of the year 2002 has been an exciting year in the history of the church. President Hinckley, in his Pioneer Day commemoration address on July 21st in the conference center, said this: "From my childhood, I've had an appreciation for the pioneers, and that initial respect has been enhanced tremendously, far beyond my expectations, by two recent events." President Hinckley went on to say that the two events were the Winter Olympics in Salt Lake City and the dedication of the Nauvoo Temple. He talked about the miracle that has come to pass from that Pioneer Day to our own. I heartily agree. The Winter Olympics was a wonderful time to be in Salt Lake. How we enjoyed mingling with the throngs of people that were coming from far and near to fill of the Olympic spirit. It was a time of great cooperation and unity in our city. Special care was taken to not make it a Mormon Olympics. Church leaders were careful to see that this was not a proselyting event. Visitors were warmly received with helpful volunteers. We were exposed to the world. That exposure was almost completely positive. Many felt that they were the best Olympics that ever been held. Surveys show, following the Olympic Games, that there was a marked increase in public understanding of who we are and what we believe in. There was a pronounced increase in those who recognized us as Christians. A remarkable increase. Now we can forget that we're Christians. The second event occurred in June with the dedication of the Nauvoo Temple. The sacrifice of the early saints to build that temple can never be forgotten. Faithful in their tithes. And then additional assignments came, and they were prompt in fulfilling those. They donated one day in 10 to labor in the construction of the building. Then they were driven from their beautiful home in Nauvoo. They left their centerpiece,

0: If we wanted him to attend a family gathering, it had to be in August, before or after this week. There must be something of great therapeutic value, a refuge from the trials of life, which you seek as you attend conference each year. Is it here you come to find a refuge from the storm? I've asked two regular attenders to come and join me today to see what is this magnetic draw that brings you to Brigham Young University campus each August. First, Ida Mae Griffin, will you come and join me? Stand up tall there, Ida Mae.
1: It's Ada.
0: Ada Mae. Ada. I know it was Ada, but I wrote Ida down here. Where are you from?
1: Garland, Utah.
0: Garland, Utah. My goodness.
1: But I was born in Logan.
0: In Logan?
1: Right.
0: Where in Logan?
1: 2 blocks from you.
0: Oh, my goodness. What was your maiden name?
1: It was Wall.
0: Wall? You're not related to Ruth Wall.
1: Yes, I am.
0: My goodness. How are you related?
1: She's my older sister, and she's taller than I am.
0: You weren't that little sister that caused all the trouble when we were having parties at Ruth, were you?
1: Oh, no. I wouldn't have done
0: that. How long have you been coming to Education Week?
1: Well, probably 35 years, but not consecutive.
0: 35 years. Why do you come?
1: I love to learn, and I don't retain it, so I have to keep coming back. Oh, dear.
0: Do you bring anyone with you?
1: Well, yes. I bring my husband, and I brought my daughters. And then when my grandkids got big, and I wasn't smart enough to bring my children, but that was a mistake. I bring my grandchildren now, and it's wonderful.
0: So it's not only a time of coming to learn, it's a time of gathering, to be together with wonderful people and experiencing the opportunity of being here and enjoying the warmth and love of friendly relationships.
1: That's right.
0: Ada, it's good to have you here.
1: Thank you.
0: Now, I want to tell you something about an experience I had with our family just earlier this month that I think all of us could learn from as we draw. So, Ada, thank you for the opportunity and being with me today. Give Ruth all my best, will you? This first part of August, I reach a major milestone in my life. I was passing from middle age to old age. I was celebrating my 80th birthday. To celebrate it, I decided to... Thank you. To celebrate it, I decided to take my children and grandchildren on a tour to Logan, my hometown, and tell them of the impact this city had on my life. Our first stop was at Maddox in Perry, Utah. The only thing of importance in all of Perry, Utah is Maddox. After dinner, we caravanned over to Logan, where I designated 9 stops I wanted my family to see. Each stop, I selected a scripture to teach them a lesson of the importance of that particular location in my life. Stop number 1, Logan High School. Lesson, live up to your potential. Scripture, for they will not open their mouths, but they hide the talents which I have given them because of the fear of men. I was very shy going through high school. I did not take advantage of the opportunities that was there to enlarge and build my talents. I was afraid to try. The lesson I wanted to teach my grandchildren was to live up to their potential. Be not afraid to try. Have confidence in yourself. You probably won't succeed at anything the first time you try, but successive attempts will bring confidence and the development of new talents. Second stop, the Logan Tabernacle. Lesson, the joy of gospel service. Scripture, that ye may learn that when you're in the service of your fellow beings, you're only in the service of your God. My father was the Cass State Presidency for some 20 years. My sister told me today, 22 years. It seemed appropriate to stop at the old tabernacle where we held our many state conferences to teach the lesson of church service and the great joy it'll bring in your life and a sure way of developing skills.

skills for human relationships. You enter the church service with a pure intent to build our Father in Heaven's kingdom. The Lord more than compensates you for the time and effort with blessings which increase your talents and abilities to be used in further service. It is impossible to stay even with the Lord. Third stop, where my father had his law office. Lesson, select your profession early. Scripture, for the love of money is the root of all evil, which while some covet after, they have erred from their faith and pierced themselves with much sorrow. But thou, O man, flee from these things and follow after righteousness, godliness, faith, love, patience, meekness. I related to them how I'd prepared to enter the banking profession. Dad was the bank attorney. From my newspaper delivery earnings, I'd saved enough to buy 10 shares of the First National Bank stock. Dad insisted that I attend the stockholders' meeting at the bank every year and vote my 10 shares. He thought that was a way of introducing me into the banking profession. After I graduated from college, an offer came that offered more money than the banking profession. I thought I'd accept it for a few years and then return to the bank. I never became a banker. I tried to teach my grandchildren the selection of a major in college is not as important as developing good study habits, integrity, ethics, and building a character of a person of faith, confidence, and industry. Fourth stop, my birthplace. Lesson, the value of our heritage. Scripture, behold, I have given unto you the names of our first parents. And this I have done, that when you remember your names, you may remember them. And when you remember them, you may remember their works. And when you remember their works, you may remember how it was said and also written that they were good. I was given the name of my father. I honored my father. And I wanted to retain the same values he had established. Our heritage gives us enduring values that will be with us now and throughout all eternity. Fifth stop, our old family home. Lesson, the blessing of good parents. Scripture, I, Nephi, having been born of goodly parents, therefore I was taught somewhat in all the learning of my father. I tried to teach them the credit they achieve in life really mostly belongs to your parents for the wonderful start they give you. My father was hardworking, a good provider, a sterling example of service, honor, and integrity. He loved his family and made time for us in his busy life. Mother was always there to teach and encourage us. She was a great homemaker, a careful housekeeper, an excellent manager of household finances, a wonderful cook. How I loved and honored my parents. Sixth stop, the Comfort Inn. Lesson, accept the challenge of change in your lives. Scripture, that which is of God is light, and he that receiveth light and continueth in God receiveth more light. And that light groweth brighter and brighter until the perfect day. We checked in the motel. After checking in, I gathered the family together and told them, tonight you're going to be sleeping in our old cow pasture. That's where this whole motel has been built. My, how times have changed. I'll always be grateful that I grew up in an age where we plowed, planted, tended, irrigated, and harvested. It was a very important part of our lives. Future generations will have little opportunity to enjoy the same blessings we received. The world is in rapid change. Somehow we must find a way to hold on to basic unchangeable values and yet be ready for additional revealed light, which will lead us to greater opportunities. Seventh stop, to get an Aggie ice cream cone. Lesson, the value of tradition. Scripture, and that same sociality that exists among us here will exist among us there, only it will be coupled with eternal glory, which glory we

0: do not now enjoy. Having a nice Aggie ice cream cone every trip to Logan has become one of our many traditions. More important are traditions of church activity, church service, family loyalty, and so forth. Special traditions we establish here with family, with members of our family, will endure. We should build traditions that are strong in our remembrance, that will last even through the eternities. Stop number 8, Utah State University lesson. The value of taking time to have a happy, successful courtship. Lesson. Again, verily I say unto you, that whosoever forbiddeth to marry is not ordained of God, for marriage is ordained of God unto man. I explained to them that most of my courtship occurred on the USU campus, dances, ball games, meeting in the hall between classes, walking across the quad to the library, studying in the library, institute classes together, special walks around the campus, etc. All giving time to become better acquainted, to enjoy the richness of a relationship that was being developed. It became the most important thing in my life at that time. When this time comes to you, I explained to them, it will affect all you do. Make it precious and special. 9th stop, the Logan Temple. Lesson, the importance of the temple in your life. Scripture, in the celestial glory there are 3 heavens or degrees. In order to obtain the highest, a man must enter into this order of the priesthood, meaning the new and everlasting covenant of marriage. If he does not, he cannot obtain it. The center of our lives must be centered in the holy temple. We must always be worthy to enter. If we live worthy of the covenants we make with the Lord in his house, we literally bind him to give us the blessings he has promised us. I'm sure the Lord will fulfill his promises if we'll be faithful to the covenants we make with him. As we ended our tour, we journeyed to the old Logan Ninth Ward building. I'd arranged a room there for my family to gather. My secretary down here was good enough to prepare a PowerPoint presentation on my life. The picture started with my grandparents, parents, and on through my life. Then marriage, the blessing of children. Then a collage of pictures of events that we had enjoyed as our family together. Sunday morning, we attended the Ninth Ward church service of the Ninth Ward Chapel. The construction of that building had been under the supervision of my father as he served as bishop. He was only bishop for 18 years. There I had the opportunity of bearing my witness and testimony of the blessings that come through the gospel. We then drove to our home in Salt Lake, where before I allowed them to enjoy a beautiful birthday dinner my wife had prepared, I quizzed them on what they had learned. It's amazing the strength of witnesses to your grandchildren and what they retain out of an experience if you'll just give it to them. Then I again bore witness of the divinity of the gospel of Jesus Christ. Ada May, you come to find friends and associations. It's the greatest thing we can find in life. Be sure you build those while you're here and have the wonderful experience of finding a great refuge with strength and support with those that believe like you do. Now, let's try one more. Frank, where are you? Frank, come up and join me. Frank Margiotta. Where are you from, Frank?
1: From Long Island, New York.
0: Long Island, New York. Where in Long Island?
1: Farmingdale, Plainview Steak. Plainview,
0: Plainview Steak. My right. Goodness. Is that the building that was constructed out of the refuge of the old Mormon Pavilion at the World's Fair?
1: That is correct.
0: My. And what position do you have there?
1: Right now I'm serving as bishop for the past 8 months.
0: Isn't it interesting? Just walking in here, I find one that is related to one of my old schoolmates. And here's the bishop of the building that we took down from the old World's Fair that I had the privilege of serving as a missionary many years ago. Frank, it's good to have you here. Why do you come here?
1: for spiritual rejuvenation and to seek learning in my life.
0: How long have you been coming?
1: Well, to the best of my recollection, I know it's at least 19 years in a row, but perhaps 20.
0: 19 or 20 years? What do you retain out of these experiences?
1: Well, I too, like Sister Griffin, I have to come back to, because I forget. But I have retained quite a bit, and depending what position I have and where I'm serving, I seek out for that particular class that I might be interested in.
0: You see the secret here? If you're going to learn the gospel of Jesus Christ and this eternal study, you have to repeat and repeat and repeat in order to find the glories that come from the gospel of our Lord and Savior. Frank, study hard this time.
1: I will.
0: Take a few notes so you'll remember what you have here when you get home.
1: I have a thick notebook.
0: Good. And will you give all the people of Plainview Ward my deep thanks for all they do, and take care of that beautiful church.
1: I will.
0: Thank you, Frank.
1: Thank you. Thank you for having me here today.
0: So you come to learn the beauties of the gospel of Jesus Christ, which will enrich your life and give you the greatest refuge you can possibly find. The gospel will give you peace and assurance and eternal blessings awaiting for those who live righteously. As we are prepared to study, as we were preparing to study to give the new general authorities 1 year some instruction, we had each member of the 12 take one of the important doctrines, essential doctrines of the kingdom. One was on the great plan of happiness. As years have passed, I can't remember who wrote this particular one. It's too good for mine, I'm sure. So I must give credit to one of the 12 that prepared this statement. But I think it explains something we're all seeking. Our Heavenly Father has made available to us, all of His children, the same plan, system, and grand design by which He Himself became God. It is called the great plan of happiness, the plan of salvation, the gospel of Jesus Christ. It consists of infinite, eternal, absolute, unchanging principles. The plan is complete in every particular, capable of reaching without compulsion to every phase of man's existence, from premortal through mortal, on to the resurrection of the body and into eternity. There's no condition of intelligence existing to which the plan cannot apply if individuals will willingly obey. There's no extraneous proviso, nothing to be added or taken from. Although individuals can be blessed through the gospel, the fullness is realized only in the family. The plan is the Father's. Jesus made it His by total obedience to the Father's will. The creation, the fall, and the atonement are essential to the implementation and fulfillment of the plan. These profound words cause us to strive through mortality, to learn the blessings the Lord has given to us, to be prepared to stay abreast of His glorious gospel plan. We came here to learn. We need to leave with a desire to continue our studies. To be able to seek refuge from the storm, we must progress as far as we can to an understanding of the great wealth of information that's available to us. It should be both spiritual and secular in knowledge. We must again remind ourselves to seek knowledge out of the best books, out of television, satellite, internet, radio. Seek learning even by study and also by faith, and learn to share them with our children. Our refuge from the storm must be based on the gospel of our Lord and Savior. Perhaps comforting words would come from Helaman as he instructed his sons. Now, my sons, remember that it is upon the rock of our Redeemer, who is Christ, the Son of God, that you must build your foundation, that when the devil shall send forth his mighty winds, yea, his staff, his whirlwind, yea, all his hail and mighty storm shall beat upon you, it shall have no power over you to drag you down into the gulf of misery and endless woe. Because of the rock upon which ye are built, which is a sure foundation, a foundation whereon, if men build, they cannot fail. So my witness to you today is that gospel that you learn here is the gospel of Jesus Christ. It will not fail you in your life. It will bless you through this mortal experience and on into the eternities to come. May God bless you with a desire to learn more of His way and to be obedient to His law is my humble prayer. In the name of Jesus Christ, amen.
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4: We now present Elder David A. Bednar, speaking at the 185th Annual General Conference of the Church of Jesus Christ of Latter-day Saints.
5: I remember vividly an experience I had as a small boy. One day, while playing with my friends, I accidentally broke a window in a store near our home. As the glass shattered and the security alarm blared, a paralyzing fear filled my heart and mind. I realized immediately I was doomed to spend the remainder of my life in prison. My parents eventually coaxed me out from a hiding place under my bed and helped me to make amends with the store owner. Fortunately, my jail sentence was commuted. The fear I felt that day was overwhelming and real. You undoubtedly have experienced much greater feelings of dread after learning about a personal health challenge, discovering a family member in difficulty or danger, or observing disturbing world events. In such instances, the distressing emotion of fear arises because of impending danger, uncertainty, or pain, and through experiences that are unexpected, sometimes sudden, and likely to produce a negative outcome. In our daily lives, endless reports of criminal violence, famine, wars, corruption, terrorism, declining values, disease, and the destructive forces of nature can engender fear and apprehension. Surely we live in the season foretold by the Lord, and in that day the whole earth shall be in commotion, and men's hearts shall fail them. My purpose is to describe how fear is dispelled through a correct knowledge of and faith in the Lord Jesus Christ. I earnestly pray the Holy Ghost will bless each of us as we consider together this important topic. Upon hearing the voice of God after partaking of the forbidden fruit, Adam and Eve hid themselves in the Garden of Eden. God called unto Adam and asked, "Where art thou?" And Adam answered, "I heard thy voice, and I was afraid." Notably, one of the first effects of the fall was for Adam and Eve to experience fear. This potent emotion is an important element of our mortal existence. An example from the Book of Mormon highlights the power of the knowledge of the Lord to dispel fear and provide peace even as we confront great adversity. In the land of Helam, Alma's people were frightened by an advancing Lamanite army. But Alma went forth and stood among them and exhorted them that they should not be frightened, but should remember the Lord their God, and He would deliver them. Therefore, they hushed their fears. Notice Alma did not hush the people's fears. Rather, Alma counseled the believers to remember the Lord and the deliverance only He could bestow. And knowledge of the Savior's protecting watch care enabled the people to hush their own fears. Correct knowledge of and faith in the Lord empower us to hush our fears, because Jesus Christ is the only source of enduring peace. He declared, "Learn of me and listen to my words. Walk in the meekness of my spirit and you shall have peace in me." The Master also explained, "He who doeth the works of righteousness shall receive his reward, even peace in this world and eternal life in the world to come." Trust and confidence in Christ and a ready reliance on His merits, mercy, and grace lead to hope through his atonement in the resurrection and eternal life. Such faith and hope invite into our lives the sweet peace of conscience for which we all yearn. The power of the atonement makes repentance possible and quells the despair caused by sin. It also strengthens us to see, do, and become good in ways that we could never recognize or accomplish with our limited mortal capacity. Truly, one of the great blessings of devoted discipleship is the peace of God, which passeth all understanding. The peace Christ gives allows us to view mortality through the precious perspective of eternity and supplies a spiritual settledness that helps us maintain a consistent focus on our heavenly destination. Thus, we can be blessed to hush our fears because his doctrine provides purpose and direction in all aspects of our lives. His ordinances and covenants fortify and comfort in times both good and bad. And his priesthood authority gives assurance that the things that matter most can endure both in time and in eternity. But can we hush the fears that so easily and frequently beset us in our contemporary world? The answer to this question is an unequivocal yes. Three basic principles are central to receiving this blessing in our lives. First, look to Christ. Second, build upon the foundation of Christ. And third, press forward with faith in Christ. First, look to Christ. The counsel Alma gave to his son Helaman applies precisely to each of us today. Yea, see that ye look to God and live. We should look to and have our focus firmly fixed upon the Savior at all times and in all places. Recall how the Lord's apostles were in a ship tossed in the midst of the sea. Jesus went to them walking on the water, but not recognizing him, they cried out in fear. Jesus spake unto them, saying, "Be of good cheer, it is I. Be not afraid." And Peter answered him and said, "Lord, if it be thou, bid me come unto thee on the water." And he said, "Come." Peter then walked on the water to Jesus. But when he saw the wind boisterous, he was afraid, began to sink, and cried out, "Lord, save me." And immediately Jesus stretched forth his hand and caught him and said unto him, "O thou of little faith, wherefore didst thou doubt?" Now I envision Peter responding fervently and immediately to the Savior's invitation. With his eyes fixed upon Jesus, he stepped out of the boat and miraculously walked on the water. Only when his gaze was diverted by the wind and the waves did he become afraid and begin to sink. We can be blessed to conquer our fears and strengthen our faith as we follow the Lord's instruction, "Look unto me in every thought, doubt not, fear not." Second, build upon the foundation of Christ. Helaman admonished his sons, Nephi and Lehi. Remember that it is upon the rock of our Redeemer, who is Christ, the Son of God, that ye must build your foundation. For when the devil shall send forth his mighty winds, yea, his shafts in the whirlwind, yea, when all his hail and his mighty storm shall beat upon you, it shall have no power over you to drag you down to the gulf of misery and endless woe, because of the rock upon which ye are built, which is a sure foundation, a foundation whereon, if men build, they cannot fall. Brothers and sisters, ordinances and covenants are the building blocks we use to construct our lives upon the foundation of Christ and his atonement. We are connected securely to and with the Savior as we worthily receive ordinances and enter into covenants, faithfully remember and honor those sacred commitments, and then do our best to live in accordance with the obligations we have accepted. And that bond is the source of spiritual strength and stability in all of the seasons of our lives. We can be blessed to hush our fears as we firmly establish our desires and deeds upon the sure foundation of the Savior through our ordinances and covenants. Third, press forward with faith in Christ. Nephi declared, "Wherefore ye must press forward with a steadfastness in Christ, having a perfect brightness of hope and a love of God and of all men. Wherefore, if ye shall press forward, feasting upon the word of Christ, and endure to the end, behold, thus saith the Father, ye shall have eternal life." The disciplined endurance described in this verse is the result of spiritual understanding and vision, persistence, patience, and God's grace. Exercising faith in and on the holy name of Jesus Christ, meekly submitting to his will and timing in our lives, and humbly acknowledging his hand in all things, yield the peaceable things of the kingdom of God that bring joy and eternal life. Even as we encounter difficulties and face the uncertainties of the future, we can cheerfully persevere and live a peaceable life in all godliness and honesty. We can be blessed to hush our fears as we receive the fortitude that comes from learning and living gospel principles and resolutely pressing forward on the covenant pathway. Different from, but related to, the fears we often experience is what the scriptures describe as godly fear, or the fear of the Lord. Unlike worldly fear that creates alarm and anxiety, godly fear is a source of peace, assurance, and confidence. But how can anything associated with fear be edifying or spiritually helpful? The righteous fear I am attempting to describe encompasses a deep feeling of reverence, respect, and awe for the Lord Jesus Christ, obedience to his commandments, and anticipation of the final judgment and justice at his hand. Thus, godly fear grows out of a correct understanding of the divine nature and mission of the Lord Jesus Christ, a willingness to submit our will to his will, and a knowledge that every man and woman will be accountable for his or her own sins in the day of judgment. As the scriptures certify, godly fear is the beginning of knowledge, the instruction of wisdom, a strong confidence, and a fountain of life. Please note that godly fear is linked inextricably to an understanding of the final judgment and our individual accountability for our desires, thoughts, words, and acts. The fear of the Lord is not a reluctant apprehension about coming into his presence to be judged. I do not believe we will be afraid of him at all. Rather, it is the prospect in his presence of facing things as they really are about ourselves, and having a perfect knowledge of all our rationalizations, pretenses, and self-deceptions. Ultimately, we will be left without excuse. Every person who has lived or will yet live upon the earth shall be brought to stand before the bar of God to be judged of him according to his or her works, whether they be good or whether they be evil. If our desires have been for righteousness and our works good, then the judgment bar will be pleasing. And at the last day, we will be rewarded unto righteousness. Conversely, if our desires have been for evil and our works wicked, then the judgment bar will be a cause of dread. We shall not dare to look up to our God, and we would fain be glad if we could command the rocks and the mountains to fall upon us to hide us from his presence. And at the last day, we will have our reward of evil. As summarized in Ecclesiastes, fear God and keep his commandments, for this is the whole duty of man. For God shall bring every work into judgment with every secret thing, whether it be good or whether it be evil. My beloved brothers and sisters, godly fear dispels mortal fears. It even subdues the haunting concern that we can never be good enough spiritually and never will measure up to the Lord's requirements and expectations. In truth, we cannot be good enough or measure up, relying solely upon our own capacity and performance. Our works and desires alone do not and cannot save us. After all we can do, we are made whole only through the mercy and grace available through the Savior's infinite and eternal atoning sacrifice. Certainly, we believe that through the atonement of Christ, all mankind may be saved by obedience to the laws and ordinances of the gospel. Godly fear is loving and trusting in Him. As we fear God more completely, we love Him more perfectly. And perfect love casteth out all fear. I promise the bright light of godly fear will chase away the dark shadows of mortal fears as we look to the Savior, build upon Him as our foundation, and press forward on His covenant path with consecrated commitment. I love and revere the Lord. His power and peace are real. He is our Redeemer and eyewitness. He lives. And because of Him, our hearts need not be troubled or afraid, and we will be blessed to hush our fears. I so testify in the sacred and holy name of the Lord Jesus Christ. Amen.
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6: Finding the Strength and Courage to Fly by Christian Gabriel Iraheta Portillo, San Salvador, El Salvador. As children of God, our divine nature gives us the potential to fly spiritually. A short while ago, a pair of doves began building a nest in a tree in my garden. I watched as they gathered small branches to create what would eventually become their home. A few days later, I saw empty eggshells on the grass. Two beautiful chicks had hatched. They grew so fast that soon they were almost as big as their mother. One morning, I watched as one of the chicks, standing at the edge of the nest, made several attempts to fly. Finally, the baby dove took off, flying to the roof of our home. Within a few days, this brave dove was taking flight with its mother. The other chick, meanwhile, would watch from the nest, perhaps thinking that one day it would join them. I had my doubts. This baby dove didn't seem to have a desire to fly. To my surprise, however, a few days later, I found the chick walking in the grass below the nest. Apparently, it had tried to fly. For several days afterward, the chick made many clumsy attempts to fly. Finally, it succeeded, flying back to the nest and from there into the sky. As children of God, our divine nature gives us the potential to fly spiritually. We may, however, make the mistake of measuring our progress the way I initially measured the progress of the reluctant baby dove with the progress of its sibling. When we compare our spiritual efforts to others, we consider more valiant, we may think we are not making progress. The adversary also wants us to think that we can't progress spiritually. He wants us to believe that only temporal things matter, so he tempts us with distractions, such as the fashions and vain things of the world. During our earthly probation, we go through many trials, tribulations, and failures. But our Heavenly Father has told us, "Be strong and of a good courage. Be not afraid, neither be thou dismayed, for the Lord thy God is with thee whithersoever thou goest." Joshua 1:9. When we fall short, the Lord expects us to keep trying, to remember our potential, and, like the chick, to keep our sights on heaven. End of the article, Finding the Strength and Courage to Fly, read by Austin Peterson.
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7: I extol those who with loving care and compassionate concern feed the hungry, clothe the naked, and house the homeless. He who notes the sparrows fall will not be unmindful of such service.
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9: I'm your host today, Rob Bouchard. Today, we're taking you to Colorado, where members of the Fort Collins Stake contacted us about an impressive service project they did back in February. Organized by the Stake Relief Society, hundreds of sisters decided to roll up their sleeves, dust off their sewing machines, and got to work serving people they didn't even know and will likely never even meet. That may sound discouraging, but that's really the exciting thing about it. These projects represent a form of service in its least selfish, perhaps purest form. The sisters may never see the end result of their service, but that didn't matter to them because they're doing the Lord's work. Not to mention, they had a lot of fun in the process. So sit back and enjoy the show. Today, we take you inside a day of service.
10: This is a great thing we're doing. It's great to be a part of it.
9: Now, for those of you at home, let me set the stage for you. On this specific day, there are hundreds of sisters mulling around the Fort Collins Stake Center. You can probably hear it at home. They're busily completing multiple service projects that this stake has taken on, which include a massive blood drive, a book drive, making ear pillows and rice pillows for cancer patients, and many more. Perhaps their flagship project, though, is sewing hundreds of little colorful dresses for girls in Africa. The walls are already lined with many of them. This is truly an impressive event, both visually and spiritually. It was inspired by the purpose of Relief Society and President Monson's story of what he calls the warm fuzzies service can bring into each of our lives. We'll get to all of that in a moment, but first we'll introduce you to Stake President Russ McClure. He explains how this impressive event got started.
11: I'm Russ McClure. I'm the stake president in the Fort Collins, Colorado stake. Sister Hanks and the Stake Relief Society presidency really submitted this to us as a proposal. I think they saw the idea for the little dresses in Africa on television and thought, what a great project. We can be a part of that. And so it's a really neat thing. So they proposed it, we approved it, they made it happen, and just look around, it's awesome.
12: I'm Melody Andrews.
13: I'm Lynette Hanks.
9: Sister Lynette Hanks is the Stake Relief Society president. No. Melody Andrews is her counselor.
12: These are called pillowcase dresses. They're not all necessarily made out of pillowcases, but we found this idea by an article that was in Mormon Times showing a ward that had done it. And so we Googled it on the computer and found the website and just went from there. We've just had so much fun with these dresses.
13: Well, the majority of the fabric and pillowcases were all donated by Sisters in Our Stake, and we had some of them make some ahead of time and started decorating the cultural hall yesterday with pinning them up on the walls and hanging them.
12: These are the kits that we made. We had local stores that actually gave us donations, and so we were able to buy some Ziploc bags, and we would label those with the size of the dresses, and in those bags we have little kits where we've made the dresses and put in pockets and bias tape and elastic so that they're ready for the sisters to sew up.
13: We were able to work with some of the single adult sisters. We have a ward here, two wards actually, of single adult students, and we were able to meet with them two different occasions, and it was wonderful. And, you know, a lot of them just really did not know anything about what we were doing, like how to do it, how to make bias tape, how to even sew some of them. And we had one sister who brought a non-member friend who had never sewn, and she just had a great experience too. And it was wonderful to be with those young sisters as well and have that time one-on-one with them. And now a lot of them are sitting at the machines confidently trying to sew, and it's like, yay, this is good.
14: We've worked for several weeks prior to this event, and at home there's been a lot of work put into it before the day of the event. And if we could do anything different, we would have started sooner so that we could have involved more Relief Society groups. We put the kits out several weeks on Sundays. People would take the kits. And so a lot of people showed up today with finished dresses, which I think helped build the momentum, excitement for the event also. But we just wish we'd have started sooner and maybe worked with some young women's groups and, got Relief Society meetings going, making these.
15: We're hoping that this will spark some interest in sewing in some of our younger sisters that haven't experienced that. I know some of them, this is their first experience sewing, and they've really enjoyed it.
9: Now let's paint more of a picture for you at home. As the sisters mentioned, the walls are already covered with a rainbow of dresses. There are bright pinks, golds, greens, and an array of different patterns. And they're not done. They plan to have...
13: Wow. Over 100 at least, don't you think?
14: Yeah, I would think probably 150 to 200. We think we have around 300. We lost count after 200. The thing that's made our dresses really unique is that we made our own bias tape. That made the project affordable, and a lot of us have learned a very useful skill now in learning how to make bias tape that's went around the edges of the dresses and is used for the ties to hold the dresses up.
9: You can probably hear the dozens of sewing machines in the other room buzzing away. Let's allow Sister Hanks and Sister Andrews to give us a little tour of this massive sewing room.
13: We've got the chalkboards pulled from the different rooms to hang dresses on now, too, and there's just all different varieties. There's some that are actually pillowcases and some that are just sewn from the fabric, and my favorite one is over here. I don't know if you can see it right now, but the second one over there, it's just very cute with the polka dots and the flowers on it. So we've just got walls of dresses here. As we go around the corner of the cultural hall, just more and more dresses. And it's just fun to look at each one of them and see the details on them and the love that each sister has added to it. You know, they could have just made the dress, but they've added lace and rickrack and buttons and just make them very sweet and precious.
14: And all of those things were donated also. People just brought in all their leftover ribbons and lace and buttons, and it's just added to the beauty of the dresses.
13: So we've got sisters sewing away here, and the curtain of dresses behind them, and just, you know, it's not even a single row of dresses. We've got, you know, stacked layers of dresses on the walls.
14: We set up tables that would accommodate approximately 36 sewing machines today. Each table had six, and most of those have been used today, plus a few extra ones that were set up in other places. But that was our goal, to have around 40 sewing machines set up today.
13: Well, it's really, really sweet to see just the interaction between the ages of sisters, too. Like right here, we have a young sister in our single adult ward, and she's sitting by a elderly sister. And, you know, Sister Beck has talked about sociality and service, and you just hear the chatting in the background, and it's just neat to see friendships be formed and just them helping each other, you know. Got sisters behind you, they're sewing up the ear pillows too. We've pre-sewed the majority of them. It's like an 8-inch square of fleece, and then we've just zigzagged around the edges, and then there's a center hole. They're for the local hospice here. They use them for their residents, their patients who are dying and not moving, and it helps prevent them from getting bed sores on their ears. And they say they can't keep them in stock, so we've probably got hundreds of them here.
14: Yeah, they may never need any more again.
9: As the sisters mentioned earlier, everything here was donated, and that fact alone is a miracle in itself. Meet Sister Melanie Mortensen. Her official calling is to be a Cub Scout Committee chairperson. So she wasn't required, by virtue of her calling, to donate or help organize the Relief Society event. However, the Spirit worked through her to provide an impressive donation for the Dresses Project.
16: I'm actually the Cub Scout Committee Chair in the Timberline Ward. I had to come and observe and help. This event was announced last fall, and when it was announced, the day after, an opportunity came up to get fabric that was normally worth about $9,000. And in talking to the gentleman, instead of selling it for $300, he sold it for $200. And a foundation of this fabric is in this room. And I really felt like it was Heavenly Father opening a door to be able to provide a lot of fabric for this, to be able to take care of this. This is super fabric. I mean, it's not thin, it's not see-through. It'll last those girls a long time, so that as they're washing it and it gets the wear and tear, that it'll have a terrific life on it and it'll give them a good use.
9: So the fabric is sturdy and thick, but as any dad of girls will tell you, if it's not pretty, they won't wear it. Sister Mortensen says this fabric won't be a problem.
16: It's beautiful fabric, you know, and it doesn't need a slip, which, you know, is significant for girls. And I think that was part of the blessing, because we didn't have to worry about lining them or adding an extra layer so that the girls would have privacy. We've got everything from lemon yellow to neon greens to, oh, beautiful, passionate purple. And blues, reds, grays, lilac. We've got so many different. They're all a basic style. Where it has, for a lot of these, because we started with our own fabric, we could do a seam down the back, and then it's got two little small divots on either side to have the armpit shoulder area, and then those have bias to go all the way around and then tie on each shoulder. So it gives the opportunity for the girls to really grow into these dresses. And they should be able to wear them for a lot of years because of the style. There's also elastic across the top and the front and the back to, again, provide privacy for when they lean over and as they grow older.
9: So what happens to the dresses once they're finished?
16: From here, they're going to be taken and, you know, of course, all gathered. And there's a facility that actually ships them overseas and makes sure that they end up appropriately to the right countries, because certain countries don't allow these. And so it has to go to certain countries specifically. So it goes to the orphanages to help the little kids who at this point have no clothing at all. And they literally have nothing. And so adding the pockets was a last minute idea to be able to give these girls an extra hand, basically, to store things. That's one of the things we're trying to add to almost every dress, at least one, if not three or four, because, you know, girls have a lot of responsibility in those cultures, and it gives them an extra hand.
9: I think that we can all get a glimpse into the special nature of this project. From the leaders like Sister Hanks and Sister Andrews, all the way down to the everyday Relief Society sister like Sister Mortensen, they've really put their hearts into this.
16: For me, it was kind of inspiration. When it was announced in Relief Society, it was the very next day that the fabric was found for this unusual price. And it just felt so much like this is what Heavenly Father needed to be done, and for the service that needed to be done for these children. It's been actually very humbling, because to have that literally fall in your hands, and, you know, it to go with pillowcases, which was the original idea, around here, those are kind of a prime commodity, even in the thrift stores. So you're looking at least one, if not $2 per pillowcase. And since it was donated, the cost for the fabric dropped immensely. And for me, it's been just an absolute incredible thing to watch so many sisters get so excited And, you know, they've been taking this stuff home and cutting it into their own bias tape, you know, and nothing fills you like, you know, with the Holy Ghost, like service. These ladies are all smiling. They're excited. They're talking to each other and sharing, look what I'm doing, look what I'm doing. They're just individually, you know, the air here is just filled with the Spirit. I mean, there's such a warmth in this room that, you know, it's almost tangible.
9: We hope you're feeling at home what Sister Mortensen described, this almost tangible warmth in the room. Let's move on.
17: Pillowcase. It's an heirloom.
18: Oh, it looks so
17: It's an heirloom?
18: Nice. Well, yeah, I got it from some grandcestor, okay. You know, that, but I still have a girly house, and it never got out of the closet. So here it is. It's going to be on some little
17: beautiful job.
18: Thank you.
9: Ruth Ann Everett is another everyday sister in the Fort Collins Stake who also took this project to heart. Her donation was especially touching.
19: Yes, she has all boys. That's why she said there's never been room for it in my house because she has all boys.
17: She donated a whole bunch of really beautiful pink, kind of girly looking heirloom pillowcases. And we've turned them into beautiful dresses today.
19: I love this green and white striped one over there.
17: I did that one.
19: We used to have pillows, or sheets like that.
17: Well, I got it at the R. I got it at the thrift store.
19: It's like 1970s.
17: I know. I got it at the thrift store. I got another one. I'm quite finished.
20: I'm trying to get more involved in the ward and more involved in the community, and I'm involved in some charity around town, and just wanted to learn about what they were doing and meet more of my sisters.
9: Sister Cheryl Ann Allen is new to the Fort Collins Stake. She was baptized just over a year ago.
20: I am in the process of making a dress today. I don't sew, but I'm learning how to sew today. So it's been fun. It's been interesting. I'm learning something new and feeling really good about it. It is my first experience sewing, yes. So I've asked a lot of questions and I've received a lot of help, and I will get a dress made before the day is out.
9: Despite this being her first attempt at sewing one of these dresses, Sister Rollin explains why to her this project is about more than sewing.
20: I have seen so much commitment out here today and the sisters, and just I look around and I think about the preparation that it took to put this day together. I mean, someone had to cut out all of this material and get the patterns ready for us and set up all of the machines and provide the food and just all the materials and everything that was involved in putting this together. There were so many hands at work here and there was so much love involved. And such a strong show of faith and community and service and doing what Heavenly Father wants us to do and being obedient to that and being an example to all of those around us so that others can look at us and say, wow, how organized are they? How wonderful are they? How happy are they? I want a little bit of that too. How do I get that? It feels wonderful to be here. I'm completely overjoyed with the turnout, the amount of sisters that's here, the amount of love and laughter that's being shared, and the creativity in making the dresses and trying to make each one unique. For each little girl out there that will be so happy to have it and wear it. It's just been an overwhelming feeling of love. And the Spirit is here today. And the Holy Spirit is so strong here today. It's like little beams of light and little stars all throughout this auditorium. It's absolutely wonderful.
9: Let's move on to another project here in Fort Collins. This one involves a unique combination, sewing and rice.
19: We've got rice pillows.

0: up in the microwave and be able to keep their residents warm, their patients warm.
1: This is our table for cutting. We have more donation of fabric today. People are cutting out the ear pillows that we were talking about earlier because we had more fleece come in, and we're just stuffing those with fiber fill.
0: I actually had a friend in hospice a couple years ago, and that was something that I had taken to her too, and she really appreciated that. So I was really touched by the need that they had for people. You know, they really do use these things. And anyways, we ran out of rice earlier, and we were able to get more rice, and now we have rice and no more bags. So it's a good problem to have. It's been great.
2: You're doing it.
3: I'm Janice Kovach.
4: And I'm Holly Kovach.
2: Okay, go over to that side a little bit. Yep.
5: Meet Janice and Holly Kovach, a mother-daughter team working together in the sewing room. They're working on another sewing project, ear pillows.
3: Well, we wanted to help do service for the world or the community and help as much as we can. We were both standing over at the ear pillows, stuffing them, and we were going to cut out the holes for the ears and the material. And we are sitting there chatting and enjoying having fun chatting with each other while we're stuffing the ear pillows.
4: Most of them are made out of fleece. There's a bunch of different bright colors. They have anywhere from sports ones for little boys to fun bright pink polka dots, all those types of colors like that. They have mostly fleece. They have some felt as well. They're beautiful. The dresses as well are absolutely gorgeous. There's plaid and stripes and bright colors. They're absolutely beautiful.
3: I just barely got started on it. And so I've done one, and I was starting to my second one, so I'm going to try and do as many as I can in the next couple hours as possible.
4: I'm on my fourth one for stuffing them today, because we had a presentation this morning, and then there's a line to give blood, and now we're in here doing this, and there are so many women in here working on them, so they're hopefully going to have thousands of them done by the end of today.
3: Maybe we'll turn it into a competition and see who can do the most. We're just grateful to be here and be able to help those in need. It's a great opportunity for us, and to share our talents and
4: to learn something.
3: And to learn and to serve others at nothing greater than that.
5: Now, the Kovachs are like many sisters here. They don't sew.
4: Oh, no.
2: No.
3: Which we are not.
4: We do not sew.
3: That's why we are stuffing, but it's our way to help. Yes. Well, since we don't sew, it's probably a fault I never taught her, but I didn't learn as a child either. So we are good stuffers, and wherever we can help, that's what we're here to do.
5: Realizing this challenge of sisters not knowing how to sew, the Stake Relief Society and Individual Ward Relief Society spent the months before the project training people so that they would have the skills needed to complete this project.
4: For prep work for this, the Relief Society presidency actually helped teach a few of the girls in the singles ward who didn't know how to sew to do a little bit. And so I got to learn how to sew the ear pillows, which are not very difficult at all, but it made me feel like I could contribute a little bit.
6: I've sewn for about since I was 8. My mom taught me well.
5: Sister Sherry Schloss helped prepare the non-sewing sisters for this massive sewing undertaking.
6: It was really great. I had a couple of the girls from the single ward, and they hadn't done dresses before, and in fact, some of them hadn't sewn before. So it was really fun for them to be able to say that they had made a dress. And figuring out how to do it and just being excited after every seam. If you can sew a straight seam, you are enlisted for the work. It's really easy, and that's part of the fun of it, is because you can feel successful and you don't have to have a lot of knowledge about how to do things. And then when your project's finished, it looks as good as someone else who's had a lot of experience. So it makes it fun for everyone. It's just been lots of fun. We've just been laughing a lot, and when we make mistakes, we're all, oh yeah, we did that, and just kind of each other's cheerleaders and helping each other out. And so the spirit's been really strong, and you just feel like you're doing something really important, and it's going to make a difference.
5: Whether sewing or stuffing, you can tell this project was organized very carefully so that everyone at all skill levels would be able to contribute. But there's more. For those who really don't feel drawn to the sewing projects, there's a number of other projects sisters can help with. There's a book drive, clothing drive, and if you're really daring, the blood drive. This project in particular attracted the

0: brethren of the Fort Collins steak as well.
1: No, it doesn't hurt. It's easy.
0: Meet Brother Paul Wilbur of the Parkwood Ward.
2: Have you ever done
1: Okay.
2: it before?
3: I have.
2: Excellent. He'll be done.
1: Well, I think you have to be in good health. There are a bunch of questions they ask you to make sure you're not going to give contaminated blood. But other than that, I think anyone can. I enjoy doing it. It's an easy thing to do, and it's valuable, I think. All of us can get into a situation where we need blood, so someone has to give it if you're going to receive it.
3: Right now, we have a higher demand than we have donors. We've been struggling for the last few weeks to really keep up on our supplies. So this being a large mold for us is great. It'll really help us out.
0: Christy Rusegger is a phlebotomist for the Red Cross. She and her colleague Cassandra Belchinger explained that this event has been especially good for them.
3: Our sign-up is 97, so probably pretty close to that. I would say at least 80. Uh-huh. Wonderful turnout. Typical mobiles, in a four-hour period of time, we get about 20 donors. So this is a great, great mobile for us.
4: It's very good. We always have a really good turnout here. In about a six-hour period, we draw about 100 units of blood, and that's a lot. Usually, on a normal day, we get about 30 to 40 units of blood. So for today, that's a really good turnout.
0: All the blood today will go to hospitals and medical centers in northern Colorado.
4: Yeah, right?
0: So let's continue on. Let's introduce you to Sister Stephanie Madsen-Pitcher and Julie Beechamp. Their job during today's project has been to run what they call the Community Room.
5: So we were the committee that there, and there were two others that worked with us in putting together the Community volunteer opportunities. So we took a volunteer resource guide and selected various agencies and within Fort Collins, within Larimer County, and asked them to come present or provide materials for people to volunteer.
6: Different agencies with their materials and the different opportunities that they can provide to us to give volunteer opportunities
7: that are genuinely interesting.
5: So, I mean, we tried to have a variety. So we have everything from Animal House, which is a animal shelter, to just looking around. So we have, like, an organization that serves the homeless. We have an organization that provides transportation, that provides senior services in people's homes. We have the garbage garage where they recycle, teach kids about recycling and how to use recycling material for different things. What else? Habitat for Humanity, Women's Build. High Plains Environmental Center, and they're also teaching environmental stewardship.
6: It's a shopping mall for volunteer opportunities. 27
5: years old. It's been done before. I mean, I think at the women's conference a few years ago, they had a similar type thing. But we were assigned, but they got it from another women's conference someplace else in the United States.
6: Well, just from the word, our word is community, and we put the two words community, so serving the community.
0: As we mentioned earlier in the program, this entire service day was inspired by President Monson's general conference talk about service, where he mentioned a jar of warm fuzzies he received from a primary which recorded their service project. Here's a clip from President Monson to give you a better idea of what we're talking about.
8: Just over a year ago, I was interviewed by the Church News prior to my birthday. At the conclusion of the interview, the reporter asked what I would consider the ideal gift that members worldwide could give to me. I replied, find someone who's having a hard time or is ill or lonely and do something for him or her. I was overwhelmed when this year for my birthday, I received hundreds of cards and letters from members of the church around the world telling me how they had fulfilled that birthday wish. The acts of service ranged from assembling humanitarian kits to doing yard work. Dozens and dozens of primaries challenged the children to provide service, And then those acts of service were recorded and sent to me. I must say that the methods for recording them were creative. Many came in the form of pages put together into various shapes and sizes of books. Some contained cards or pictures drawn or colored by the children. One very creative primary sent a large jar containing hundreds of what they called warm fuzzies. I wouldn't have known what a warm fuzzy was. Each one representing an act of service performed during the year by one of the children in the primary. I can only imagine the happiness these children experienced. As they told of their service and then placed a warm fuzzy in the jar.
0: With President Monson's experience in mind, here in the community room, aside from getting multiple ideas on how to serve, sisters also got a Fort Collins spin on the warm fuzzy concept for their good works.
6: Well, you get the warm fuzzies from serving other people, so they're little fuzzy creatures with antennas and eyes, and then it has our message on the community, and have you received your warm fuzzy today? And you get a warm fuzzy by serving others, and so as you go around and learn about how you can serve others by volunteering, you get a warm fuzzy. It was a story about a primary class that every time they did something, a service for others, they placed a warm fuzzy in a jar.
0: Pretty impressive. You can imagine that this service day filled the sisters with real and figurative warm fuzzies beyond what they had imagined. Let's fast forward now to the end of the day. We took a moment to sit down with several of the key sisters involved in the organization of this event, including Sister Hanks and Sister Andrews, to talk about how it all went. By this point, you can imagine they were worn out.
9: Well, we had our Stake Relief Society conference today, and we really wanted to focus on serving as the Savior. Some of the sisters we have here are part of our service committee, and they devoted hours beforehand in preparation for today, and maybe you guys can share some of the things you did before today and also today, how you feel like it went.
0: Here's Sister Raquel Willings.
10: It seemed like we got together about every other Saturday for quite a few hours. And I thought it was great because I'm fairly new to this area, about a year. So I thought it was a great way to meet other sisters with all of us having a common goal, as well as serving other people and doing this really neat project together. So I thought it was quite fun Saturdays together.
11: Yeah, I think some of us are kind of sad it's going to be over in a way. It's like our little group
10: together.
11: Is not going to meet. But I think we really proved Sister Beck's statement about providing relief will always bring sociality, but providing sociality does not necessarily bring relief.
10: It was really cute. The first week that we met, I sat with Raquel, and she was just really fun to visit with. I really enjoyed getting to know her. But one thing she said, and it just was a testimony to me of Sister Beck, was, I could do this all day as long as I have somebody to talk to. And I thought, wow, this is exactly what she's talking about.
0: Sister Sherry Hendrickson.
12: I think just the feeling you get when you're doing the service every Saturday that you come and do that, and then even as we took projects home and did them at home, and it just never felt like work to me. Just knowing what we were doing and the different projects we were working on, it just fills your heart to know that we can help other people, and mm-hmm. all of us have that common goal of service and what we want to do for everybody else.
0: Perhaps one of the most impressive components of this service day is that from planning to execution and everything in between. It was not just about accomplishing service, but involving every sister in the stake. Here's Sister Soraya Despain.
13: And I think it's been great because I'm 19 and in the singles ward, and so don't get a lot of interaction with people outside of college age. So when I was called to this, it's been really great to meet other sisters from different phases of life, and it's neat to see their example, and it's been very grounding to do crafts and work with your hands and just kind of get out of the college life for a little moment. It's been good.
10: Soraya's been great. Anytime we had a work day, she was the last one to leave. We just so appreciated her being there till the threads were picked up and tables were put away. And, you know, just for such a young girl, we learned a lot from her, too.
4: It's true. I think today is really neat. I worked with a lot of sisters that had never sewn before, or had, you know, sewn but not really sewn, and they were just so excited and eager to learn and make the full dress, and it was really neat to see their reaction when they were all finished with them.
10: It's amazing, too, that, you know, some of them took that risk. They didn't know, but they were willing to try, and then once they did it, they were willing to take the ones that hadn't been sewn yet mm-hmm. home and try again. I wish, you know, we could see even what happened to the ones that we made, you know. I'm sure mm-hmm. they're just going to be beautiful on them, but we won't be able to do that, but there will be joy, I'm sure.
4: So. I think we all felt it today, what they'll be feeling.
0: We hope you too, those of you listening at home, have also felt the spirit of this impressive service day. And we hope you felt inspired by the work the sisters in the Fort Collins Stake have done. Whether it is sewing dresses for Africa, donating blood, or finding ways to serve your neighbors, please take opportunity to find the joy in serving and even take it to the next level and invite others to join with you on your adventure. We'll end with one final thought from Elder Jeffrey R. Holland, which Sister Hank shared during the opening devotional during their day of service.
14: My desire today is for all of us, not just those who are poor in spirit, but all of us, to have more straightforward personal experience with the Savior's example. Sometimes we seek heaven too obliquely, focusing on programs or history or the experience of others. These are important, but not as important as personal experience. True discipleship and the strength that comes from experiencing firsthand the majesty of His touch.
0: Service is truly an opportunity to become acquainted personally with the Savior and His work. Perhaps that is the most profound blessing that can come from this day of service. As Elder Holland so eloquently put it, a chance to experience the majesty of His touch. Thank you so much for joining us today. You've been listening to Faith in Action, a program brought to you by The Church of Jesus Christ of Latter-day Saints.

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1: In each ward and branch, we need everyone, those who may be strong and those who are perhaps struggling. 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
1: As a boy, I remember driving in the car with my father and seeing individuals on the roadside who had found themselves in difficult circumstances or who needed help. My father would always make the comment, pobrecito, which means poor little one. On occasion, I watched with interest as my father would help many of these people, especially when we would travel to Mexico to see my grandparents. He would typically find someone in need and then go privately and provide that help that they needed. I later discovered that he was helping them enroll in school, buy some food, or provide in some way or another for their well-being. He was ministering to a poor little one that came across his path. In fact, in my growing up years, I cannot remember a time when we did not have someone living with us who needed a place to stay as they became self-reliant. Watching these experiences created a spirit of compassion towards my fellow man and for those in need. In Preach My Gospel, it states, you are surrounded by people. You pass them on the street, visit them in their homes, and travel among them. They are all children of God, your brothers and sisters. Many of these people are searching for a purpose in life. They are concerned for their future and their families. Throughout the years in serving in the church, I've tried to seek after those who needed help in their lives, both temporally and spiritually. I would often hear the voice of my father saying, pobrecito, poor little one. In the Bible, we find a wonderful example of caring for a poor little one. Now, Peter and John went up together to the temple at the hour of prayer, being the ninth hour, and a certain man lame from his mother's womb was carried, whom they laid daily at the gate of the temple, which is called Beautiful, to ask alms of them, then entered into the temple, who, seeing Peter and John about to go into the temple, asked an alms. And Peter, fastening his eyes on him with John, said, look on us. And he gave heed unto them, expecting to receive something of them. Then Peter said, silver and gold have I none, but such as I have give I thee. In the name of Jesus Christ of Nazareth, rise up and walk. And he took him by the right hand and lifted him up, and immediately his feet and ankle bones received strength. In reading this account, I was intrigued by the use of the word fastening. The word fastening means to direct one's eyes, thoughts, or look intently at. As Peter looked at this man, he saw him differently than others. He looked past his inability to walk and weaknesses and could discern that his faith was adequate to become healed and entered into the temple to receive the blessings he was seeking. I noticed that he took him by the right hand and lifted him up as he assisted the man in this way. The Lord miraculously healed him, and his feet and ankle bones received strength. His love for this man and a desire to help him caused an increase of capacity and ability in the man who was weak. While serving as an Area 70, I reserved each Tuesday night to do ministering visits with the stake presidents in my area of responsibility. I invited them to make appointments with those who were in need of an ordinance of the gospel of Jesus Christ or who were not currently keeping the covenants that they had made. Through our consistent and intentional ministering, the Lord magnified our efforts and we were able to find individuals and families who were in need. These were the poor little ones who lived in the different stakes where we served. On one occasion, I accompanied President Bill Whitworth, the president of the Sandy Canyon View Stake, to do ministering visits. He was prayerful about whom we should visit, trying to have the same experience as Nephi, who was led by the Spirit, not knowing beforehand the things which he should do. He demonstrated that as we minister, we should be led by revelation to those who are most in need, as opposed to just going down a list or visiting people in a methodical way. We should be led by the power of inspiration. I remember going into the home of a young couple, Jeff and Heather, and their little boy, Kai. Jeff grew up an active member of the church. He was a very talented athlete and had a promising career. He began to drift away from the church in his early teenage years. Later, he got into a car accident, which altered the course of his life. We became, as we entered into the home and became acquainted with. Jeff asked us why we came to see his family. We responded that there were about 3,000 members who live within the state boundaries. I then asked him, Jeff, of all the homes we could have visited tonight, tell us why the Lord has sent us here. With that, Jeff became emotional and began to share with us some of his worries and some issues that they were dealing with as a family. We began to share various principles of the gospel of Jesus Christ. We invited them to do a few specific things that might seem to be challenging at first, but in time would bring great happiness and joy. When then-President Whitworth gave Jeff a priesthood blessing to help him overcome his challenges, Jeff and Heather agreed to do what we invited them to do. About a year later, it was my privilege to watch Jeff baptize his wife, Heather, a member of the Church of Jesus Christ of Latter-day Saints. They are now preparing themselves to enter the temple to be sealed as a family for time and all eternity. Our visit altered the course of their lives, both temporally and spiritually. The Lord has stated, "Wherefore, be faithful. Stand in the office which I have appointed unto you. Succor the weak, lift up the hands that hang down, and strengthen the feeble knees. And in doing these things, thou wilt do the greatest good unto thy fellow beings, and wilt promote the glory of him who is your Lord." Brothers and sisters, the Apostle Paul taught a key element in our ministering. He taught that we are all the body of Christ, and members in particular, and that each member of the body is needed to ensure that the entire body is edified. He then taught a powerful principle that entered deeply into my heart when I read it. He said, "Much more those members of the body which seem to be more feeble are necessary. And those members of the body which we think to be less honorable, upon these we bestow more abundant honor. Hence, in each ward and branch, we need everyone, those who may be strong and those who are perhaps struggling. All are necessary to the vital edification of the entire body of Christ. I often wonder who we are missing in our various congregations that would strengthen us and make us whole." In 1849, Brigham Young had a dream where he saw the prophet Joseph Smith driving a large herd of sheep and goats. Some of these animals were large and beautiful, others were small and dirty. Brigham recalled looking into the prophet Joseph Smith's eyes and saying, "Joseph, you've got the darndest flock I ever saw in my life. What are you going to do with them?" The prophet, who seemed unconcerned with this unruly flock, simply replied, "Brigham, they are all good in their places." When President Young awoke, he understood that while the church will gather a variety of sheep and goats, it was his responsibility to bring all in and allow each of them to realize their full potential as they took their places in the church. Brothers and sisters, the genesis of my talk came as I thought deeply about one who is not engaged in the Church of Jesus Christ of Latter-day Saints. For a moment, I'd like to speak to each one of them. Elder Neil A. Maxwell taught that such individuals often stay proximate to, but do not participate fully in, the church. They will not come inside the chapel, but neither do they leave its porch. These are they who need and are needed by the church, but who in part live without God in the world. I would echo the invitation of our beloved President Russell M. Nelson as he first spoke to the membership of the church. "Now to each member of the church I say, keep on the covenant path. Your commitment to follow the Savior by making covenants with him and then keeping the covenants will open the door to every spiritual blessing and privilege available to men, women, and children." He then pleaded, quote, "Now if you have stepped off the path, may I invite you with all the hope in my heart to please come back. Whatever your concerns, whatever your challenges, there's a place for you in this, the Lord's church. You and generations yet unborn will be blessed by your actions now to return to the covenant path. I bear witness of him, even Jesus Christ, the master minister and savior of us all. I invite each of us to seek out the pobrecitos, the poor little ones among us who are in need, is my hope and prayer. In the sacred name of Jesus Christ, amen."
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3: Young adults, finally understanding what it means to be loved by God. I had lost sight of the power of knowing my divine identity. By Saba Zetny Kosma. When I was young, my family moved from Hungary to Germany. I was excited to move there, but it turned out to be the hardest 9 years of my life. I struggled to learn German, and I have always been pretty sensitive, both of which made me a target for bullying. My self-worth really plummeted. Over time, I felt like I was unloved and had little hope for the future. I wondered if the world would be better off without me, and sometimes even had thoughts of suicide. But somehow, through all the suffering, I knew I was given my life for a reason, even if I didn't fully understand why. I knew I could find the Savior's light even in the darkest times. When the world seemed to be turning against me, I knew where to find him and what he could do for me if I sought him through the scriptures, prayer, and doing my best to be his disciple. It truly was living the gospel that gave me any sort of peace and helped me keep going during this terrible time. A truth I had lost sight of. Eventually, my family and I moved back to Hungary. I had graduated high school, and although my bullying days were over, I was still lacking self-esteem. The repercussions from being treated so poorly really affected me, and sometimes I still doubted my self-worth. And as a young adult, I really wanted to be confident in making big life decisions and deciding what I wanted to accomplish in life. While I was struggling with this, I felt prompted to attend a conference for young single adults in Eastern Europe. I needed some spiritual direction in my life to help me deepen my self-worth and prayed to find answers there. One night at the conference, goosebumps erupted on my arms when the fireside speaker began to talk about how he was bullied as a child. He spoke about how he had once felt worthless and invisible. I immediately started to cry. He described just what I had experienced. The speaker continued and shared the truth he had held on to during his challenges, a truth I had lost sight of. I am a child of God, embracing my divine identity. When the fireside was over, I still had tears streaming down my face. The speaker noticed and came to put his arm around me. He told me that he usually doesn't come in person to speak at firesides, but felt prompted that there was one person who needed to hear his message directly. I was that person. This experience showed me how fully aware Heavenly Father is of his children, that he knows exactly how to reach us so we can feel even just a glimmer of his perfect parental love. He knew I needed to hear this speaker's message and had directed me to be in the right place at the right time. I have known the phrase, I am a child of God, my entire life, but the truth of it only fully resonated with my soul right then. I truly realized what it means to be a child of a perfect God who loves us so much that he was willing to sacrifice his own son so we can live again and be redeemed from our sins. Who loves me so much that while he can't always protect me from pain, he is with me through it and can help me rise above it, grow from it, and return to him. He loves me now, and he loved me infinitely during my years of bullying when I felt that no one else did. I know now that it was because I knew this truth deep down that I chose to keep going. President Russell M. Nelson recently taught of the power of knowing our divine identity. He said, "My dear friends, you are literally spirit children of God, but is that eternal truth imprinted upon your heart? Make no mistake about it. Your potential is divine. With your diligent seeking, God will give you glimpses of who you may become." Now, When I find myself questioning my worth, I always remind myself of the fact that I am a child of God and that my life is a gift from Him. Remember that you are a child of God, and never forget the sustaining, life-changing, and extraordinary spiritual power that comes from embracing that truth. The author lives as a kid, hungry.
4: 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Finding Spiritual Allies by Xochitl Bot Rivera. 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Good friends can support us spiritually. These aren't the friends I want. Sadly, this wasn't the first time I'd had this thought. My friends lived differently than I did, and I felt like I was often tempted to stray from the covenant path. I had learned during my teenage years what temptation can do and didn't want to repeat previous choices. Being a follower of Christ in today's world can be hard. With so many lifestyles, it can be confusing to decide who to spend our time with. We can treat everyone with Christ-like love, but we can love while maintaining healthy spiritual boundaries too. As President Thomas S. Monson taught, friends help determine your future. You will tend to be like them and to be found where they choose to go. You can find friends who become your spiritual allies, people who understand your faith and help you survive spiritually. These friends, regardless of faith or background, can support you spiritually as you journey through life. I'll be honest, it was super hard for me to let go of my friends who weren't the best influences. I felt so lonely, but I knew I wanted to follow God more. It took me a few years, but I've discovered three ways you can find friends who can become your spiritual allies. 1, be someone you would like to spend time with. Sometimes our circumstances can make it hard to discern who we should be hanging out with. So what are we to do? How can we know who will be good friends and spiritual allies? Luckily, Elder Ronald A. Rasband of the Quorum of the 12 Apostles has the answer. To have friends who live high standards, who stand for virtue and goodness, who are faithful and true to their covenants, you must be such a person to them. Instead of worrying about everyone else, we should first focus on becoming better people ourselves. Why do we need to make sure we're a good person before we find good friends? Well, the Lord states this truth in Doctrine and Covenants 88:40. For intelligence cleaveth unto intelligence, wisdom receiveth wisdom, truth embraceth truth. Virtue loveth virtue. Light cleaveth unto light. Spiritual allies share our values and standards, regardless of their religion, race, or background. When you're nurturing your testimony and doing your best to follow God, you will naturally draw others to you and be drawn to others who have the same standards. 2, choose friends who help you grow. When I was younger, my favorite TV shows involved groups of friends going on adventures with each other. I always wanted a specific group of friends I would grow up with. But that wasn't always the reality. I had to learn that even though friendships were sometimes short-lived, it was important to choose friends who helped me grow into a better person. I once had a friend who said offensive things to someone close to me. His words were disappointing, but I decided to approach him and tell him how I felt. The next time we saw each other, he thanked me for reminding him of his goodness, and I learned that he had apologized to my other friend and made amends. As Elder Marvin J. Ashton of the Quorum of the 12 Apostles taught, it takes courage to be a real friend. A real friend is a person who will suggest and render the best for us, regardless of the immediate consequences. It was scary to be honest with my friend, but that's what spiritual allies and true friends do. They help each other to grow, to become more Christ-like, and to progress on the covenant path. 3, find friends with similar spiritual goals. It's easier to strengthen our faith in the gospel of Jesus Christ when we spend time with those who lift us up and share spiritual insights, rather than those who criticize or demean our faith. Friends have a powerful influence in our lives. Elder Robert D. Hales of the Quorum of the 12 Apostles once said, "Friends are people who make it easier to live the gospel of Jesus Christ." We all need friends and spiritual allies. By finding and being a spiritual ally, we can help each other keep and make covenants and deepen our devotion to Christ. Together, we can support each other on the covenant path. Heavenly Father knows the importance of surrounding yourself with spiritually uplifting friends. As you make time for Him each day, He will direct you to those spiritual allies and friendships you are seeking. He has for me. Xochitl Bot Rivera was an intern for YA Weekly and was then an intern overseeing the general officer's social media accounts. She loves dancing and writing and knows that God has a specific yet amazing plan for everyone.
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0: Presenting on Classic Conference Talks, Elder David B. Haight's address, The Sacrament and the Sacrifice, from the October 1989 Sunday morning session. At the time, Elder Haight was a member of the Quorum of the 12 Apostles.
5: I pray for your faith and prayers that my utterances will be received and understood by the Spirit of Truth, and that my expressions will be given by the Spirit of Truth, so that we might all be edified and rejoice together. As I stand here today, a well man, words of gratitude and acknowledgement of divine intervention are so inadequate in expressing the feelings of my soul. 6 months ago at the April General Conference, I was excused from speaking as I was convalescing from a serious operation. My life has been spared, and I now have the pleasant opportunity of acknowledging the blessings, comfort, and ready aid of my brethren in the First Presidency and Quorum of the Twelve and other wonderful associates and friends to whom I owe so much and who surrounded my dear wife Ruby and my family with their time, attention, and prayers. To the inspired doctors and thoughtful nurses, I give my deepest gratitude, and for the thoughtful letters and messages of faith and hope received from many places in the world. Many expressing, "You have been in our prayers," or "We have been asking our Heavenly Father to spare your life." Your prayers and mine, thankfully, have been answered. One unusual card caused me to ponder upon the majesty of it all. It is an original painting by Arta Romney Balliff of the heavens at night with its myriad of golden stars. Her caption, taken from the Psalms, reads, "Praise ye the Lord. He healeth the broken in heart and bindeth up their wounds. He telleth the number of the stars. He calleth them all by their names. His understanding is infinite." As I lay in the hospital bed, I meditated upon all that had happened to me and studied the contemplative painting by President Marion G. Romney's sister and the lines from Psalms. "He telleth the number of the stars, and he calleth them all by their names." I was then, and continue to be, awed by the goodness and majesty of the Creator, who knows not only the names of the stars, but knows your name and my name. Each of us as His sons and daughters. The psalmist David wrote, "When I consider thy heavens and the work of thy fingers, the moon and the stars which thou hast ordained, what is man that thou art mindful of him? For thou hast made him a little lower than the angels, and hast crowned him with glory and honor." End of quote. To be remembered is a wonderful thing. The evening of my health crisis, I knew something very serious had happened to me. Events happened so swiftly, the pain striking with such intensity. My dear Ruby phoning the doctors and our family. and I on my knees, leaning over the bathtub for support and some comfort and hoped relief from the pain. I was pleading to my Heavenly Father to spare my life a little longer, to give me a little more time to do His work, if it was His will. While still praying, I began to lose consciousness. The siren of the paramedic truck was the last that I remembered before unconsciousness overtook me, which would last for the next several days. The terrible pain, the commotion of people ceased. I was now in a calm, peaceful setting. All was serene and quiet. I was conscious of two persons in the distance on a hillside, one standing on a higher level than the other. Detailed features were not discernible, but the person on the higher level was pointing to something I could not see. I heard no voices, but was conscious of being in a holy presence and atmosphere. During the hours and days that followed, there was impressed again and again upon my mind the eternal mission and exalted position of the Son of Man. I witness to you that He is Jesus the Christ, the Son of God, Savior to all, Redeemer of all mankind, bestower of infinite love, mercy, and forgiveness, the light and life of the world. I knew this truth before. I had never doubted nor wondered. But now I knew because of the impressions of the Spirit upon my heart and soul of these divine truths in a most unusual way. I was shown a panoramic view of His earthly ministry, His baptism, His teaching, His healing the sick and lame, the mock trial, His crucifixion, His resurrection, and ascension. There followed scenes of His earthly ministry, to my mind, in impressive detail, confirming scriptural eyewitness accounts. I was being taught, and the eyes of my understanding were opened by the Holy Spirit of God, so that as to behold many things. The first scene was of the Savior and His apostles in the upper chamber on the eve of His betrayal. Following the Passover supper, He instructed and prepared the sacrament of the Lord's Supper for His dearest friends as a remembrance of His coming sacrifice. It was so impressively portrayed to me, the overwhelming love of the Savior for each. I witnessed His thoughtful concern for the significant details, the washing of the dusty feet of each apostle, His breaking and blessing of the loaf of dark bread and blessing of the wine. Then His dreadful disclosure that one would betray Him. He explained Judas' departure and told the others of the event soon to take place. Then followed the Savior's solemn discourse when He said to the 11, "These things I have spoken unto you, that in me ye might have peace. In the world ye shall have tribulation, but be of good cheer, I have overcome the world." Our Savior prayed to His Father and acknowledged the Father as the source of His authority and power, even to the extending of eternal life to all who are worthy. He prayed, "And this is life eternal, that they might know Thee, the only true God, and Jesus Christ, whom Thou hast sent." Jesus then reverently added, "I have glorified Thee on the earth. I have finished the work which Thou gavest me to do. And now, O Father, Glorify thou me with thine own self, with the glory which I had with thee before the world was. He pled not only for the disciples called out of the world who had been true, but to their testimony of him, but for them also which shall believe on me through their word. When they had sung a hymn, Jesus and the 11 went out into the Mount of Olives. And there in the garden, in some manner beyond our comprehension, the Savior took upon himself the burdens of the sin, the burdens of the sin of mankind from Adam to the end of the world. His agony in the garden, Luke tells us, was so intense, his sweat was as great drops of blood falling to the ground. He suffered an agony and a burden the like of which no human person would be able to bear. In that hour of anguish, our Savior overcame all the power of Satan. The glorified Lord revealed to Joseph Smith this admonition to all of mankind. Therefore, I command you to repent, for I, God, suffered for all, that they might not suffer if they would repent. Which suffering, he said, caused myself, even God, the greatest of all, to tremble because of pain and to bleed at every pore. Wherefore, I command you again to repent, lest I humble you with my almighty power, and that you confess your sins, lest you suffer these punishments. During those days of unconsciousness, I was given by the gift and power of the Holy Ghost a more perfect knowledge of his mission. I was also given a more complete understanding of what it means to exercise in his name the authority to unlock the mysteries of the kingdom of heaven for the salvation of all who are faithful. My soul was taught over and over again the events of the betrayal, the mock trial, the scourging of the flesh of even one of the Godhead. I witnessed his struggling up the hill in his weakened condition carrying the cross, and his being stretched upon it as it lay on the ground, that the crude spikes could be driven with a mallet into his hands and wrists and feet to secure his body as it hung on the cross for public display. Crucifixion, the horrible and painful death which he suffered, was chosen from the beginning. And by that excruciating death, he descended below all things, as was recorded, that through his resurrection he would ascend above all things. Jesus Christ died in the literal sense in which we will all die. His body lay in the tomb. The immortal spirit of Jesus, chosen as the Savior of mankind, went to those departed myriads of spirits who had departed mortal life with varying degrees of righteousness to God's laws. He taught them the glorious tidings of redemption from the bondage of death and of possible salvation, which was part of our Savior's foreappointment and unique service to the human family. I cannot begin to convey to you the deep impact that these scenes have confirmed upon my soul. I sense their eternal meaning and realize that nothing in the entire plan of salvation compares in any way in importance with that most transcendent of all events, the atoning sacrifice of our Lord. It is the most important single thing that has ever occurred in the entire history of created things. It is the rock foundation upon which the gospel and all other things rest, as has been declared. Father Lehi taught his son Jacob and us today, wherefore redemption cometh in and through the Holy Messiah, for he is full of grace and truth. Behold, as he continued, behold, he suffereth himself a sacrifice for sin, to answer the ends of the law, and to all those who have a broken heart and a contrite spirit, and unto none else can the ends of the law be answered. Wherefore, how great the importance to make these things known unto the inhabitants of the earth, that they may know that there is no flesh that can dwell in the presence of God, save it be through the merits and mercy and grace of the Holy Messiah, who layeth down his life according to the flesh, and taketh it up again by the power of the Spirit, that he may bring to pass the resurrection of the dead, being the first that should arise. Wherefore, he is the first fruits unto God, inasmuch as he shall make intercession for all the children of man, and they that believe in him shall be saved. End of quote. Our most valuable worship experience in the sacrament meeting is the sacred ordinance of the sacrament. For it provides the opportunity to focus our minds and our hearts upon the Savior and his sacrifice. The Apostle Paul warned the early saints against eating this bread and drinking this cup of the Lord unworthily. Our Savior himself instructed the Nephites, quote, "Whoso eateth and drinketh my flesh and blood unworthily brings damnation to his soul." End of quote. Worthy partakers of the sacrament are in harmony with the Lord and put themselves under covenant with him to always remember his sacrifice for the sins of the world, to take upon them the name of Christ and to always remember him and to keep his commandments. The Savior covenants that we who do so shall have his Spirit to be with us, and if faithful to the end, we may inherit eternal life. Our Lord revealed to Joseph Smith that there is no greater gift than the gift of salvation, which plan includes the ordinance of the sacrament as a continuous reminder of the Savior's atoning sacrifice. He gave instructions that it is expedient that the church meet together to partake of the bread and wine in remembrance of the Lord Jesus. End of quote. Immortality comes to us as a free gift by the grace of God alone, without works of righteousness. But eternal life, however, is the reward for obedience to the laws and ordinances of the gospel. I testify to all of you that our Heavenly Father does answer our righteous pleadings. The added knowledge which has come to me has made a great impact upon my life. The gift of the Holy Ghost is a priceless possession and opens the door to our ongoing knowledge of God and eternal joy. Of this I bear witness in the holy name of Jesus Christ. Amen.
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9: One cold and snowy afternoon. It was a cold and snowy day at the Bishop's Storehouse in Linden, Utah, and the forecasters were predicting more snow during the next several days. A man with a multicolored bicycle helmet walked up to the Bishop's Storehouse. He was bundled up and had a towel wrapped around his neck for warmth. Most of his teeth were missing, and those that were still there were badly decayed. His clothes were dirty and worn. Within a few minutes of talking with this helmet-clad stranger, our newest welfare missionary had tears streaming down her cheeks. He had come to the storehouse because he thought it was a place he could get food stamps. This sister missionary had never talked to a homeless person, in fact, had never seen anyone quite like him up close. Her heart was deeply touched as she talked to this seemingly forgotten child of God. Since he didn't have a bishop's order, she went into our kitchen and took some of the food from the lunch we had just finished, put it in a sack, and took it outside to give to our new friend. When she returned, still misty, she was told that we could make out a transient bishop's order and provide something for him to eat for a few days, something he could carry on his bicycle. We approached him and started a conversation. It was apparent that he was mentally challenged, but was able to express his appreciation for the help that was offered. All he wanted was something to eat and to get a place that was warm. I noticed his bicycle leaning against a tree out in the front of our store. He had two large plastic bags hanging from the front handlebars and two large saddle-type bags hung over the fender of the rear tire. It appeared that everything this man owned was either on his body or on that bicycle. He traveled by pushing this rickety bike and slept in a makeshift tent. We called the transient bishop in Provo and asked him to arrange for the man to stay the night in a nearby hotel. One of our male senior missionaries offered to load the man and his possessions, including the bicycle, into the back of a pickup truck and take him to the hotel. As the missionary helped him carry his things to his room, he noticed that his sleeping bag consisted of a wet blanket wrapped in a piece of blue plastic. His bicycle was held together with pieces of wire. When the missionary returned to the storehouse, we learned that this man had come from Panguitch and was headed to St. George, but had gotten confused and came north to Utah County. He mentioned that he knew of a campground in Nephi where he could stay and not be hurt or bothered. Evidently, this simple man had encountered some physical abuse during his hard life on the road. Our transient bishop met with the man the following morning at the hotel to determine if he was mentally capable of getting to and surviving in a warmer place like St. George. The bishop bought him a bus ticket to St. George, called the manager of Deseret Industries in St. George, and talked with the bishop assigned to work with transients to see if someone could meet him at the bus depot. Once there, they arranged for a room for a night and got him a usable bicycle from Deseret Industries. When our sister missionary witnessed what the

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2: Chapter 8, This Time of Scarcity. Louisa Pratt and her daughters arrived in the Salt Lake Valley with Brigham Young's Wagon Company on the afternoon of September 20th, 1848. They had thought all morning about eating fresh vegetables in the promised land, and finally, after old friends greeted them and shook their hands, they sat down to feast on corn harvested from the valley. Since Addison's company had not yet arrived from California, Mary Rogers, the wife of a man who had helped Louisa in winter quarters, invited the family to stay with her. Louisa did not know Mary well, but she gladly accepted the invitation. Mary was nearly ready to give birth, and staying with her while they waited for Addison gave Louisa and her daughters a chance to help her and repay the kindnesses shown to their family. Days passed with no sign of Addison. Mary had her baby, and Louisa took care of her and the child night and day. Then, on September 27th, some veterans of the Mormon battalion rode into the city with news that Addison was a day's journey away. The girls were elated. "They tell me I have a father, but I do not know him," 8-year-old Anne told her friends. "Is it not strange to have a father and not know him?" The next morning dawned bright and clear, and Louisa went to her wagon to dress for the reunion. As 16-year-old Ellen scrubbed the Rogers' floor on her hands and knees, a family friend stepped into the cabin. "Ellen," he said, "here is your father." Ellen sprang to her feet as a rough, sunburned man entered the room.
3: "Why, Pa," Ellen said, taking his hands into hers. "Have you come?"
2: After more than 5 years, she almost did not recognize him. Francis and Lois soon burst into the room, and Addison's unkempt appearance surprised them. They called for Anne, who was playing outside. She entered the cabin, eyeing Addison warily and keeping her hands behind her back.
4: "That is Pa,"
2: one of her sisters said. They tried to get Anne to shake his hand, but she ran out of the room.
3: "It is not," she cried.
2: Louisa soon came in and saw Addison's travel-worn face. He looked almost like a stranger, and she hardly knew what to say. Sadness swept over her as she realized how much her family had changed in his absence. Nothing short of building the kingdom of God, she thought, could justify such a long separation. Emotion overtook Addison as well. His daughters were no longer the little girls he remembered, especially Anne, who had been 3 years old when he left. Louisa's voice had changed as a result of losing teeth to scurvy at winter quarters. Addison felt like an outsider, and he longed to get to know his family again. The next morning, Anne had still not spoken to Addison, so he brought her out to his wagon, opened a trunk, and placed several seashells and other curiosities in a pile beside her. As he set each item down, he told her where it came from and said that he had picked it out just for her. He then poured sugar plums, raisins, and cinnamon candy over the pile. "You believe now that I am your father?" he asked. Anne gazed at the gifts and then back at him.
3: "Yes!"
2: she cheered. The following month, Oliver Cowdery stepped onto a platform to address the saints at a conference near Canesville on the east side of the Missouri River. He did not recognize many of the people in front of him. The church had grown rapidly since he left it a decade earlier. His brother-in-law, Phineas Young, was one of the few people he knew at the conference.

0: It was partly Phineas's determination that had led Oliver to meet with the saints at the Missouri River settlements, but Oliver had also concluded that David Whitmer's new church did not have proper authority. The priesthood was with the Church of Jesus Christ of Latter-day Saints. Sitting near Oliver on the platform was Orson Hyde, the presiding apostle at Canesville. Almost 14 years earlier, Oliver had ordained Orson as one of the first apostles in the latter days. Like Oliver, Orson had left the church in Missouri, but he had found his way back soon after and reconciled with Joseph Smith face to face. After collecting his thoughts, Oliver addressed the saints. "My name is Cowdrey, Oliver Cowdrey," he said. "I wrote with my own pen the entire Book of Mormon, save a few pages, as it fell from the lips of the prophet as he translated it by the gift and power of God." He testified that the Book of Mormon was true, and that it contained the principles of salvation. "If you will walk by its light and obey its precepts," he declared, "you will be saved in the everlasting kingdom of God." He then spoke of the restoration of the priesthood and the prophetic call of Joseph Smith. "This holy priesthood we conferred upon many," he testified, "and is just as good and valid as if God had conferred it in person." As he spoke to the saints, Oliver longed to have the blessings of the priesthood in his life again. He understood that he would not occupy the same position of authority he once held in the church, but that did not matter. He wanted to be rebaptized and welcomed back as a humble member of the Church of Jesus Christ. 2 weeks after the conference, Oliver met with church leaders in the log tabernacle at Canesville. "For a number of years, I have been separated from you," he acknowledged. "I now desire to come back." He knew baptism was the doorway to the kingdom of God, and he wanted to enter it. "I feel that I can honorably return," he said. A few people, however, questioned Oliver's sincerity. To them, Oliver replied, "My coming back and humbly asking to become a member through the door covers the whole ground. I acknowledge this authority." Orson Hyde put the decision to a vote. "It is moved," he said, "that Brother Oliver be received by baptism, and that all old things be forgotten." The men voted unanimously in Oliver's favor. 1 week later, Orson baptized him, welcoming him back to the gospel fold. Meanwhile, in cities and towns across the globe, rumors about gold in California spread like wildfire, luring people away from homes, jobs, and families with the prospect of easy wealth. In the fall of 1848, thousands of people, many of them young men, swarmed to the California coast, hoping to strike it rich. Knowing the gold would tempt the impoverished saints, Brigham Young addressed the matter soon after he arrived back in Salt Lake City. "If we were to go to San Francisco and dig up chunks of gold," he told the saints, "it would ruin us." He urged them to stay on the land the Lord had given them. "To talk of going away from this valley for anything," he said, "is like vinegar to my eyes." Resolved to stay in the valley come what may, Brigham began putting the church and city in order. At the October 1848 conference, the saints once more sustained him, Heber Kimball, and Willard Richards as the first presidency of the church. A short time later, he reconvened the Council of 50 to manage the city, while the saints petitioned the United States Congress to establish a territorial government in the area. As part of the treaty ending the recent war with Mexico, the United States had acquired Mexico's northern territories. Soon, settlers and politicians were eagerly planning to form new territories and states from the land, with little regard for the situation of native peoples or former Mexican citizens in the area. Wanting the saints to have the freedom to govern themselves, Brigham and other church leaders hoped to organize a territory in the Great Basin. Establishing a territory came with risk, however. Unlike states, which granted citizens the right to elect their own leaders, territories relied on the President of the United States to choose some of the most important government officials. If the President appointed officials who were hostile to the church, the saints could face more persecution. The Council of 50 met regularly that winter to discuss the needs of the saints and to draft their petition to Congress. The territory they proposed covered much of the Great Basin and a portion of the Southern California coast, a vast area that provided ample space for new settlements and an ocean port to aid the gathering. The saints called the proposed territory Deseret, after the Book of Mormon word for honeybee, a symbol of hard work, industry, and cooperation. The council completed the petition to Congress in January, while the Salt Lake Valley shivered under severe winter weather. In some places, the saints endured 3 feet of snow and sharp, bone-chilling winds. Deeper snow in the mountains made collecting firewood difficult. Grain supplies were again running low, and cattle were succumbing to hunger and cold. Some saints seemed to be surviving on faith alone. Others talked again about going to the warmer climate of the California gold fields, with or without the First Presidency's blessing. On February 25, 1849, Brigham prophesied that the saints who stayed would prosper and build thriving settlements. "God has shown me that this is the spot to locate his people," he testified. "He will temper the elements for the good of his saints. He will rebuke the frost and the sterility of the soil, and the land shall become fruitful." Now was not the time to dig for gold, Brigham told the saints. "It is our duty to preach the gospel, gather Israel, pay our tithing, and build temples," he said. Wealth would come later. "The worst fear that I have about this people," he said, "is that they will get rich in this country, forget God and his people, wax fat, and kick themselves out of the church and go to hell." "I am not troubled about your poverty," Heber Kimball agreed in a sermon to the saints a short time later. He prophesied that goods would soon be cheaper in the valley than in the large cities of the eastern United States. "If you are faithful," he promised, "you shall have every desire of your hearts." That winter, 28-year-old Eliza Partridge Lyman lived in a small log room in the fort with her infant son, her widowed mother, Lydia, her sisters, Emily, Caroline, and Lydia, her brother Edward Partridge Jr., and sometimes her husband, Apostle Amasa Lyman, who divided his time among her and his other wives. 9-year-old Francis Lyman, Amasa's oldest son from his first wife, Louisa Tanner, also lived in the room so he could attend school in the fort. Around 4,000 saints had settled in the valley, and many of them still lived in wagons and tents. Eliza's room provided some shelter from the bitter winds, even when the roof leaked during rain or snow, but it offered no safeguards against sickness and hunger. That season, Eliza's son and her brother came down with whooping cough, and every day the family's food supplies got smaller. Scarcity was a problem everywhere, and the saints had to eat sparingly if they wanted to survive the winter. The Timpanogos, their Ute neighbors in nearby Utah Valley, were hungry as well. The saints' arrival had strained the area's natural resources, especially the fishing waters the Timpanogos relied on for food. Though the saints and the Timpanogos had tried to maintain good interactions, a few Timpanogos soon began raiding the saints' cattle to relieve their own hunger. Eager to maintain peace, Brigham urged the saints not to seek vengeance and to instead preach the gospel to the Indians. Eliza's stepbrother, Oliver Huntington, sometimes worked as a translator and scout among the Utes. As the raids persisted, Little Chief, a leader of the Timpanogos, asked Oliver and Brigham to punish the raiders before their actions turned the saints against his people. Brigham responded by sending Oliver and an armed company to Utah Valley to stop the raids. With help from Little Chief, the company tracked down the band of raiders, surrounded them, and ordered their surrender. The band refused to give up and instead attacked the company. A skirmish broke out, and the company killed 4 raiders. The raids ended with the skirmish, but hunger and scarcity remained. "We baked the last of our flour today, and have no prospect of getting any more until after harvest," Eliza wrote in her journal on April 8th. Around this time, the First Presidency called her husband on a mission to San Francisco to oversee the California branches and collect tithing. He would then lead a company of California saints to the valley in the fall. Amasa left 5 days later, too poor to buy more flour for his family. On April 19th, Eliza and some of her family moved out of the fort and set up house in tents and wagons on a city lot. She spun candle wicks and sold them for corn and meal, which she divided among the large Lyman family. Others helped her as well. Her sister Emily, who was a wife of Brigham Young, brought the family 15 pounds of flour after Brigham heard that they were out of bread. On April 25th, Jane Manning James, who had known Eliza and Emily when the sisters lived in the Nauvoo Mansion as plural wives of Joseph Smith, gave Eliza 2 pounds of flour, half of what Jane had herself. Eliza spun more candle wicks, planned a garden, and had fruit trees planted on her lot. Wind and snowstorms continued to plague the valley well into May, and Eliza's tent burned down one day while she was visiting her mother. But by the end of the month, she found reason for hope in the saints' ripening fields. "Saw a head of wheat," she wrote in her journal, "which looks encouraging in this time of scarcity." Through the harsh winter of 1848 to 49, Louisa Pratt watched her husband struggle to adjust to life after his mission. Much had changed in the church while he was away. The saints had received the temple endowment, embraced the doctrine of eternal marriage and exaltation, and created new covenant relationships with God and each other. Plural marriage, practiced privately among the saints, was also new to Addison. Sometimes Addison disagreed with Louisa about the newly revealed principles. What was familiar to her seemed peculiar to him. He was also bothered that saints in the valley did not strictly heed the Word of Wisdom's warnings against hot drinks and tobacco. Still, Louisa was happy to have him home. He attended Sabbath meetings with the family and served as a president of his 70s quorum. The Pratts passed the winter in the fort. Louisa's sister and brother-in-law, Caroline and Jonathan Crosby, lived with them until they had a home of their own. Addison worked to support his family and taught Tahitian language classes to prospective missionaries. When spring arrived, the First Presidency and Quorum of the 12 called Addison and his family to the Pacific Islands with 11 other missionaries, including 6 families. The Pratts were excited to go, and they prepared to leave after the fall harvest. On July 21st, Addison received the endowment on the top of Ensign Peak, which church leaders had consecrated for that purpose in the absence of a temple. The family then began to dispose of goods and property they did not need. Thousands of gold seekers from the eastern states, meanwhile, scrambled over the Rocky Mountains on their way to California. Soon, Salt Lake City became a favorite spot for them to rest and resupply before continuing on to the gold fields. Most gold seekers were young farmers, laborers, or merchants. Many of them had never ventured far from their hometowns, let alone crossed an entire continent. Their arrival fulfilled Heber Kimball's prophecy much sooner than anyone expected. The gold seekers had flour, sugar, groceries of every kind, shoes, clothing, fabric, and tools. Desperate for fresh vegetables, lighter wagons, and pack animals, many of the gold seekers stopped at the fort to barter. Often they sold hard-to-find goods to the saints at bargain prices. Sometimes they simply discarded or gave away items they were tired of carrying. The gold seekers boosted the economy in Salt Lake City, but they also exhausted grazing lands between Salt Lake and California when they left, making overland travel almost impossible late in the season. And stories circulated that dangerous men preyed on the travelers, making the road unsafe for families. The stories did not scare Louisa, but Brigham worried about the safety of the departing families, and soon church leaders decided to send Addison without Louisa and the children. The family was heartbroken. "Pa will not be so safe," Francis insisted. "The robbers would be more likely to plunder a lone man and take his team from him than they would if he had his family." "Poor child," Louisa said, "you know but little about robbers." Louisa understood that the gospel required sacrifices, and if anyone asked her, she said she was perfectly willing to let Addison go. But she thought her family was in no condition to be separated only a year after their reunion. Brigham planned to postpone the mission until the spring, when the grazing would be better and fewer gold seekers would be on the road. That fall, however, a wagon train passing through Salt Lake City hired Captain Jefferson Hunt, a veteran of the Mormon Battalion, to conduct it safely to California by way of a less traveled route to the southwest. When Brigham learned of the company, he asked Addison and two missionaries to go with them to assist Captain Hunt and then sail for the islands once they reached California. Louisa felt like heaven and earth had turned against her. She and Addison hardly spoke to each other. When alone, she prayed, freely venting her grief and pain to God. "Will my sufferings never come to an end?" she groaned. The day Addison left the valley, Louisa and Ellen rode with him to his campsite and stayed the night. In the morning, he blessed them, and they said goodbye. Although she had been dreading the farewell for weeks, Louisa felt comforted as she rode back to the fort, her heart much lighter than it had been for some time.
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3: 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What is faith? Faith is a firm belief or trust in something. To have faith includes hoping for and believing in things that are true, even when we can't see them or completely understand them. See Hebrews chapter 11, verse 1, Alma chapter 32, verse 21. Having faith in Jesus Christ is the first principle of the gospel. See Articles of Faith, chapter 1, verse 4. Our faith will help us make choices that will lead us back to our Heavenly Father. We can work to strengthen our faith throughout our lives. Find out more. If you have questions about faith, you can talk to your ministering brothers or sisters, your ward or branch leaders, or the missionaries. You can also find teachings and other resources about faith at churchofjesuschrist.org or in the Gospel Library app. Faith centered in Jesus Christ. To lead to salvation, our faith must be centered in Jesus Christ as our Savior and Redeemer. Having faith in Christ means having confidence in Him. It means relying completely on Him, trusting in His power, intelligence, and love. It also includes believing and following His teachings. Increasing our faith. Faith is a gift from God, but we must seek for it and work to keep it strong. We can increase our faith by praying and studying the scriptures and teachings of Latter-day prophets. We also strengthen our faith as we live righteously and keep our covenants. Living by faith. Faith is much more than just belief. It includes acting on that belief. We show our faith in the way we live. Faith in Jesus Christ motivates us to follow His perfect example. Our faith leads us to obey the commandments, repent of our sins, and make and keep covenants. From the Scriptures, faith comes from hearing the Word of God. See Romans chapter 10, verse 17. Faith without works is dead. See James chapter 2, verses 17 and 18. The Lord can do all things for us if we have faith. See 1 Nephi chapter 7, verse 12. Faith can lead to miracles. True faith brings miracles, which may include visions, dreams, healings, and other gifts that come from God. The Scriptures contain many stories of people who received miracles from the Lord because of their faith in Him. See Miracle in the Guide to the Scriptures for some examples. Faith can bring peace. Having faith in God and His plan of salvation can strengthen us during our challenges. Faith can give us strength to press forward and face our hardships with courage. Even when the future seems uncertain, our faith in the Savior can give us peace. Faith in Jesus Christ leads to salvation. Exercising faith in Christ will lead to our salvation. Christ has prepared the way for us to receive eternal life. As we live by our faith in Him, we can be forgiven of our sins and return to live with God again. Words to remember. Covenant, a sacred promise we make with God. We make covenants during ordinances such as baptism and the temple endowment. Miracle, an extraordinary event caused by the power of God. We see miracles because of our faith in the Lord. Plan of salvation, God's plan to help His children overcome sin and death to return to Him. Faith in Jesus Christ is important in this plan because only through His atonement can we be saved. End of the article, Gospel Basics, Faith in Jesus Christ, read by Jeff Hawkins.
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5: When my husband and I went in for our first baby girl's 36-week appointment to see if all was well with the pregnancy, we had found out that her little heart had stopped beating. So as we made our way over to the hospital to then deliver our baby girl, who was no longer with us, I was destined and determined to have the faith to be able to make her heart start beating again, because I knew Heavenly Father could do that. And as I was laying in the hospital bed waiting for my little girl to be born, I still was determined to, and just praying to Heavenly Father to have her little heart start beating again so we could have our little girl with us and be able to take care of her. But as I was delivering her, I had the most incredible spiritual experience where Heavenly Father told me that I needed to have faith in His will instead of my will. And that was just an amazing experience that I had in my life, because of course I was selfish and I wanted my baby girl here and I wanted to be a mother. But Heavenly Father needed me to learn a lesson in my life, that it was His will and not mine. And I've definitely carried that forward in my life through struggles, that I know that it is His will instead of mine. When I face challenges in my life, and I am very grateful for my baby girl for teaching me that. And it was definitely a turning point in my life where I've just been able to refocus my life and live my life to the fullest, to do what Heavenly Father wants me to do.

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1: A simple act of kindness. The leper bandage arrived at LDS Humanitarian Center in an ordinary plastic bag. It looked like the many hundreds of others, made by hand from white cotton thread, 3 inches wide by 4 feet long. Like other similar bandages, this one was sturdy, designed so it would not stick to sores like flat bandages can, and could be sterilized for reuse. These bandages, while relatively easy to make, can take more than 40 hours to complete. But there was something special about this leper bandage. At the top, the stitches were tight and orderly. About halfway down, the stitches became increasingly uneven and loose. After another few inches, the stitches once again became even. Attached to the bandage was a small note written by hand that said, "Just a note about this bandage. I know it's not the most perfect bandage you've ever seen, but it was made by my younger sister, who died of breast cancer in February. She worked on this right up till the end. She was determined to finish it, but died before it was finished. I finished it for her. Even though it looks a little funny, no bandage was ever done with more love, effort, or perseverance." The letter was not signed. There was no indication of who this woman was or where she was from. All that can be surmised is that during her time of greatest affliction, this woman performed a simple act of kindness, something that would bring relief to a stranger. One stitch at a time, hour after hour, in her final and most troubling hours, her thoughts and hands were devoted to easing the pain of another. In the great events of world history, the making of a leper bandage may not merit a mention, but perhaps beyond the veil, angels rejoice in a simple act of charity that serves as a symbol of all that is best within us.
0: 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For a transcript of this episode or additional information about the Church's efforts to care for those in need and promote self-reliance, please visit us at www.providentliving.org. 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
2: Come follow me. Matthew 14. How can Christ empower me to do wonderful things? Throughout our lives, as we grow closer to Christ and learn to hear the voice of the Spirit, we may be asked to do things we feel unsure about. Like Peter walking on water, we can be empowered to do what feels impossible so long as we focus on Christ and, as Elder Quentin L. Cook of the Quorum of the 12 Apostles taught, live by faith and not by fear. From Leah Hona, November 2007. Activity. Read Matthew 14, verses 22 through 33, and outline Peter's experience. How could Peter walk on water? Why did he start to sink? How did the Lord rescue him? When we focus on Christ, he will always be there to help us. Discussion. What is the Lord inviting you to do? What can your faith help you accomplish? What can you do to overcome fear? Read by Scott Christopher.
3: New Testament Art, The Good Samaritan. A certain Samaritan, as he journeyed, came where he was, and when he saw him, he had compassion on him, and went to him and bound up his wounds, pouring in oil and wine, and set him on his own beast, and brought him to an inn, and took care of him. Luke chapter 10, verses 33 and 34. Read by Jane Wise.
4: The Organization of the Church of Jesus Christ. Jesus Christ is the head of the Church of Jesus Christ of Latter-day Saints. He inspires prophets and apostles to lead the church today, as he did in New Testament times. They are assisted by other church leaders. The Church of Jesus Christ of Latter-day Saints is the Savior's church. It is built upon the foundation of the apostles and prophets, Jesus Christ himself being the chief cornerstone. This means that he is the most important part of the foundation. He guides the church through the prophets and apostles he has chosen to be leaders. First Presidency. The president of the church is God's prophet on the earth today. He is the senior apostle and the only person on the earth who receives revelation to guide the entire church. The Lord inspires him to know which two apostles to call to serve as his counselors. They form the first presidency. All three are prophets, seers, and revelators. Quorum of the 12 Apostles. Members of the Quorum of the 12 Apostles are also prophets, seers, and revelators. They are called to be special witnesses of Jesus Christ. They travel throughout the world to teach and testify about him. Quorums of the 70. Members of the 70 are also called to be witnesses of Jesus Christ. They help the Quorum of the 12 teach the gospel and build the church throughout the world. Local leaders. Your stake or district presidency, bishopric or branch presidency, and elders' quorum and relief society presidencies have also been called of God. They can help you learn and live the gospel. You can learn about some of these callings in the March 2022 Gospel Basics article, Serving in Church Callings. From the Scriptures. Prophets and apostles lead us to Jesus Christ. The First Presidency, the 12, and the 70s are the presiding quorums in the church.
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8: One of the most remarkable aspects of the Church of Jesus Christ of Latter-day Saints is its unique history. Throughout the world, great stories from faithful church members have only added to that history. This program shares some of these incredible stories of faith, perseverance, hope, and inspiration. You're listening to Legacy. I'm your host, Nathan Wright.
9: Spirituality, our true aim, is the consciousness of victory over self and communion with the infinite. Spirituality impels one to conquer difficulties and acquire more and more strength, to feel one's faculties unfolding and truth expanding in the soul is one of life's sublimest experiences. Those are the words of President David O. McKay, 9th President of the Church. We'll be discussing on Legacy today the extraordinary life of this modern prophet. And to help in that effort, I'm pleased to welcome Dr. Mary Jane Woodger, Professor of Church History and Doctrine at Brigham Young University. Welcome.
10: Thank you. Nice to be here.
9: I'm sure, like me, many of our listeners would like to know some more about you and what choices and events brought you to where you are today. Would you tell us a little bit about yourself?
10: I started out professionally as a home ec teacher. I was teaching junior high and had always had a great desire and interest in church history. And through a series of events and basically being in the right place at the right time, I have had the wonderful opportunity in the last 14 years to teach church history at BYU. My interest in David O. McKay came about as I was a doctoral student. They were renaming the College of Education at BYU, making it a School of Education and naming it after President McKay. And I was asked at that time to look at his philosophies in education and why he would be someone you would name a school of education for. And so my interest in him has gone, I guess, now over a couple of decades. And I was delighted as I started to study President McKay that luckily his views as an educator completely aligned with my own as I had become a teacher.
9: Wow, thank you. As part of my reference material today, I used your compilation, The Teachings of David O. McKay. What other writings have you done?
10: Specifically, I have a personal biography about President McKay called Beloved Prophet. I also had the wonderful opportunity of publishing and editing his love letters to his wife. And that compilation is called Heart Petals. And then early on, my dissertation was about his educational practices and ideals.
9: Very good. Well, let's get into it. Tell us a little bit about his ancestry, where he came from, his parents, grandparents, perhaps.
10: His ancestors, who were from Wales and from Scotland, had a great effect upon him, and he often talked about the great characteristics of Scotchmen and of the Welsh, and how he had those same characteristics. His parents coming early on as children to Utah as immigrants and converts to the church had a wonderful impact on President McKay. In fact, it's interesting, here is his father, who never had any formal education, and you have President McKay, who was sought by U.S. presidents, who met royalty, and yet he would always say, the greatest man I've ever known is my father. So that parental influence certainly got him off on the right foot. The Lord knew where he needed to be to prepare him to become who he was in his adult life.
9: So where was David O. McKay born?
10: Well, I think it's interesting. He really was born in obscurity. He was born in the small town of Huntsville, which is located up Ogden Canyon, and born in 1873. His father was a bishop in that little community, and he will grow up and have a great affinity for that community the rest of his life. Even as he becomes the prophet, even into his 90s, when he needed some solace, when he needed kind of regrouping, it was Huntsville that he would retreat to.
9: So he was a farm boy.
10: Absolutely, dry farmer. Interesting that being a farmer growing up and at a very young age, kind of having the responsibility of the farm as his father left for a mission was one of the things that determined for him to become educated. He did not want to be a farmer. And early on, he would make that decision.
9: What did growing up a farm boy do for David O. McKay?
10: I think working hard, living close to the land, has a great effect on any young boy growing up. One of the things that you especially see from President McKay is a great love of animals. Of all our prophets, he is the one that talked a great deal about his pets and had a great love of horseback riding and was riding a horse into his 80s. And this affinity with animals taught him a great deal about how to treat people, I believe. And he treated animals in the same way he treated people, with great respect and also with discipline.
9: There's a well-known story of young David McKay riding his horse, stopping and praying for God to declare the truth of his revelation to Joseph Smith to him. But as he got up and rode away, he admitted to himself that he was the same old boy. He didn't get the revelation he asked for, so why was the lack of an answer not such a life-changing event for him?
10: You know, I sometimes will have a young man in my office who's saying, I know I should go on a mission. I've prayed. I believe the church is true, but I just don't know it yet. And I will always say to them, well, David O. McKay is your role model. I love President McKay because he has that experience. He kind of plans, as we all do as youth, that we're going to have this first vision experience, and if we go and ask, it'll come immediately. And he kneels down by that serviceberry bush, and as you said, as he's there as long as he possibly can stand it, and prays as long as a teenager can pray, and gets back on his horse and says, well, I guess I'm the same old boy that I always was. But he made an important decision at that point. And again, it comes to his father. And he will basically make the decision, well, I believe it's true. I haven't received that sure knowledge. But I know my father knows it's true. I know he's never lied. And I will basically hang on to his testimony until it comes. And when does that sure knowledge come? It doesn't come until about 3 months before he's going to come home from his mission. And he's in what we would call a zone conference, and he has this marvelous spiritual experience where people were saying there's angels in the room. There was things said to him that rang absolutely true, which he would never be able to deny. And he will say, well, that was the answer to that prayer that I said so long ago. And so he will stand and say, you know, somewhere, somehow, the Lord will answer every prayer. And I love that story. I'm almost grateful to Heavenly Father for not answering him, because I think the influence of that experience is even more influential, especially on our young people today.
9: So an answer at the time of his youth may not really have had as big an impact in his life.
10: I don't think so. You know, you have a similar experience with Elder Christofferson, who goes to the Sacred Grove as a member of the Hill Cumorah pageant and prays for that definitive experience, a witness of the Book of Mormon. And Elder Christofferson will say, I didn't get it then, but I got it when I went home and I was in my bedroom. And he'll say, you know, the Lord chooses where, and you don't have to be in some special spot. And so I love that lesson that the Lord gives us through President McKay.
9: So David McKay Sr. was the bishop of his ward, and so David O. McKay grew up as a bishop's son. Were there church authorities in his life at an early age?
10: Without a doubt. As there were no hotels, and of course transportation is much different in the 1880s than it is today, as general authorities would come to visit that little community, they would stay with the McKays. And so you have some wonderful experiences that David will have. I think of one that he had as Eliza R. Snow comes and looks down at the group of youth in that ward and says, oh, you know, among that group is future apostles. You have Orson F. Whitney writing some of his most influential poetry upstairs in the McKay home. And so there was not only the great influence of his father, but there was the influence of general authorities of the church who frequented the McKay home during that time period.
9: As I understand it, it was the church patriarch John Smith who actually gave him his patriarchal blessing at age 13. And as the story goes, he put his hand on David's shoulder after it was over and said, my boy, you have something to do besides playing marbles. What was David's reaction to that comment?
10: You know, that is so funny because, you know, like all 13-year-olds, he marched into the kitchen and said, you know, if that guy thinks I'm going to quit playing marbles, he's got another thing coming. And so you've got this typical reaction with David O. McKay. But those words that the patriarch gave that day will become extremely significant later on to him, but at the time, not so much.
9: We're talking today with Mary Jane Woodger about the life of Prophet David O. McKay. We're certainly glad you're here with us today. Let's continue on. He eventually went on a mission. This was late century. What year was it he went? 1897 or so, right?
10: I was going to say 1898, but yeah. He is older than our missionaries today. He had already graduated from the university. And it's interesting, his reaction, he had not... And we need to understand that in those days, going on a mission was an exception. It was not the rule. Very few young men were given that opportunity. And as he's finishing in his last quarter of university experience, his plan was to go back and teach and kind of support his brothers and sisters so they could get their education. And that letter comes from Box B. And he gets it, and his reaction is, I won't use the word that he used, but he throws it down on the kitchen table and says, oh, blank, and walks out. And again, he had to come to a point where he decided, yeah, I'm going to be obedient. I'm going to go.
9: When I think of President McKay, it's as a modern prophet, which he was, but he served his mission here 1897 and 99. It seems that he was really a bridge between the antique and the modern for the whole church, it seemed.
10: I think his mission experience, he was instrumental later on in first of all, establishing discussions, changing the whole methodology of how missionaries taught, in having a missionary training experience before they left. But the one thing President McKay did not enjoy very much was tracting. In fact, as you read his letters, it's hilarious because he really thinks he's losing his hair, and the reason he's losing his hair is because of tracting and how hard it is. And It is truly President McKay later on who will say, look, there's got to be a better way. There's got to be a better way of finding people to teach and of teaching them. And a lot of that comes from his missionary experience as he goes to Scotland. And in many ways, as he's there, there's persecution. It's a difficult time for him. But those leadership skills and also understanding what is really needed in the church as far as missionary service were developed then.
9: You mentioned the conference that changed him spiritually for the rest of his life. There was another experience after they had been out seeing some sights earlier in his mission that he quotes quite often later in his life. The Scottish saying, or whatever saying that it originated from, as you well know, what ere thou art, act well thy part, seemed to change him not only as a missionary, but as a person as well. Why don't you talk a little bit about that?
10: Yeah, he's walking past, and the church now owns that, I don't know what you would call it exactly, a lintel piece to a window where there was some figures, and then this saying, what ere thou art, act well thy part, and he says as he was walking by and saw that saying, it went through him like a knife. And he basically thought, my part right now is a missionary. I need to act well that part. But one of the things that we truly get from President McKay, and I believe it's that early experience, is it doesn't matter what part you play in the kingdom of God. If you act well that part, then that's all the Lord expects. And I love the talk where he first brought up that saying and shared that experience he had on his mission. And I remember he said, let me tell you who had the most influence on me at the university. And he will say, now, was it my coaches? Was it my professors? Who was it? And he'll say, no, it was the custodian that was there after we played football. He acted well his part and had a great influence upon my life. And he will say, now, I don't care if you're a home teacher or bishop or if you're the prophet. In each of our stewardships, if we act well our part, that's all the Lord expects. And so that little tiny experience on his mission will not only have a great influence on him, but will influence the entire church as he becomes the prophet and shares it.
9: So he was not only a regular missionary, but he was also over the missionaries in Scotland. Is that true?
10: Yeah, I think we would call him a zone leader
9: okay.
10: today, or maybe even assistant to the president, right. that type of thing.
9: Let's talk a little bit about his wife-to-be, Emma Rae Riggs. Tell us a little bit about her origin.
10: Well, of course, he and Emma Rae become the couple of the 20th century, and I love their courtship. He is funny. The story's told when they first met, she was engaged to someone else. And I've tried to find out who it was, and her father simply refers to him as the shrimp. And maybe it's good we don't know who it was, but her mother was not excited about that particular relationship. And the story's told as David comes to Salt Lake and needs a place to stay as he's attending the university. He's walking down the sidewalk with his brother, and Mrs. Riggs, seeing these two handsome young men walking down the sidewalk, will go and fetch Emma Rae and say, come look out the window at what's coming down the sidewalk. And Mrs. Riggs will say to her daughter, now there's two young men that'll make fine husbands. And Emma Rae will say, yeah, I like the dark one. And of course that was David McKay. And they will end up moving into a little home, a little cottage that the Riggs had in the back of their house, and lived there during their university experience. It's interesting. She definitely was quite taken with him. He was quite taken with her, but he's definitely got goals. He's got decisions, and he never asks her out. The entire 4 years he's there, he never asks her out. He does not ask her out formally until his missionary farewell. And then I guess he decided he needed to do something about Emma Rae. And so the relationship really takes place as he's on his mission in letters, going back and forth. And the letters become warmer and warmer. But there is one point where he gets quite jealous. And she has written him about another date, she goes on, and he writes back a letter that's a little bit jealous, and she writes him off. She does not write him for a year. And then you have a letter that comes a year later, and she says, well, I kind of been feeling an indescribable something, so I'm going to write you again. And the two will pick up through letters. But as he comes home, she has graduated with her teaching certificate, and she has the choice of either staying in Salt Lake and teaching, or going to Ogden and teaching at the Madison School, and she will choose to go to Ogden. And when people ask her why that choice was made, she'll say, oh, they offered me more money. But of course we know that it also had something to do with David teaching in the same place. It'll take him a year after that to finally become engaged. And they're the first couple in the 20th century to be married in the Salt Lake Temple. And I've always thought that was wonderfully symbolic, because they truly become the first couple of the church.
9: Being a child at the time, I remember only faintly the wonderful relationship that President and Sister McKay shared. But like you say, their love and their lifelong courtship was really well known throughout the church and quite well documented. Of course, Dr. Woodger, you have a particularly acute insight because you mentioned this book that you compiled, the Love Letters. Tell us a little more about that. Maybe you could read a passage or two.
10: Well, it's interesting. We only have her letters. Excuse me. We only have his letters and not hers. And the reason for that, I think, is because women maybe keep letters and men don't. And she kept his, But you can kind of read between the lines what's happening. And these letters start out, of course, when he's first on his mission, and then they go clear until they had children. I called the book Heart Petals because often President McKay would stand in conference and say, let me read a heart petal that I wrote to Emma Rae, and he would share it over the pulpit. And of course all the sisters would go, why can't you be more like that? This was written on his 90th birthday in 1965, and written to his wife. Family cares came heavy, but not a complaint, 44 children now crown her a saint. Companion, counselor, advisor, always. My wife for eternity, my own Emma Ray. You insist that I'm 90. My limbs say you are right, as I hobble along a pitiful sight. But I shall always feel young with the gospel that's true, with loved ones around me and friends like you.
9: It's no wonder they were known as the church's happiest couple. He really knew how to keep it alive. That's great.
10: Absolutely. And I think also the incredible thing about President McKay, as I've clocked through the prophets, he's the first that really talks about courtship from the pulpit. He's the first

0: great marker for the church. He's our first prophet to have a bachelor's degree. He's our first prophet to graduate from college. And he had decided very young that he had an interest in being a teacher, and that's what he wanted to do. And so, and when you consider when he's growing up, most people stopped with an eighth grade education. And so it was very unusual for a young man, especially from a little town like Huntsville, to want to seek a higher education. But you will have him attending. He's part of that academy experience that the church provided. And so he will attend Weber Stake Academy. And at the age of 18, he will go back and teach for about a year at Huntsville School. But realizing he didn't know enough, he then will have the great desire to seek a university education. And the problem was, how are we going to pay for it? About that same time, his grandmother Evans will pass away, leaving his mother with $2,500. And where her friends and neighbors will say, well, you need to pay for indoor plumbing, there's many luxuries you can pay for, she'll say, no, every bit of this is going to go for my children's education. And so it was paid for in that manner, and President McKay will head for the University of Utah. And there he will have a wonderful, we'd say a wonderful college career. He's the valedictorian. He's our first prophet, and only one so far that is in the Football Hall of Fame. He's the quarterback. He's Mr. Popular on campus. He has a dance band. He sings in the dance band. He excels in whatever he does. He is not only excelling in education, but he is a well-rounded. He has a well-rounded outlook, and will very much believe in that. And influence, especially church schools, to make sure that that experience he had is repeated in the church entities.
1: So how long before he was called as an apostle?
0: He is one of our youngest, and because of that, he also has the record of being an apostle longer than anyone else. He's called at the age of 32. He had only been back from his mission 7 years. During that time, he had gone back and he was teaching at his alma mater at Weber Stake Academy, and then he became the principal. And as he's serving in that capacity, and he will also continue to serve in that capacity for about a year after he's called as an apostle, but he will be called at the young age of 32 in 1906. To fill at that time one of the three vacancies that was in the Quorum of the Twelve.
1: As a reminder, you're listening to the Mormon Channel. This is Legacy. We're discussing the life of David O. McKay with Dr. Mary Jane Woodger. Can you give us kind of some reference points? What was happening in the U.S. at the time that he was called, the early years of his apostleship?
0: Of course, he's called during the years of President Joseph F. Smith. And as you look at what's taking place in the church and in the nation, Joseph F. Smith was maligned in the press nationwide because of polygamy and other things. And, of course, as he's called, I truly believe he becomes pivotal in the church, from going from kind of a regional church to an international church. And one of the most important things that the Lord will do with David O. McKay will happen in the 1920s. And as Heber J. Grant comes into the presidency, it had always been President Grant's desire to do a worldwide tour of all the church schools and all the church missions. But as he becomes the prophet, he feels that it would be more appropriate to send someone else. And who do you send? You send the youngest member of the Quorum of the Twelve. And so President McKay will be the first prophet. And I don't know, maybe he's the only prophet to have done this, but he will visit every

0: every church school and every church mission except for one in South Africa, and he will be able to go to that mission later on. But he sees every single place that the church had a presence in 1920-21. And so as he comes home, he has a clear vision during that time period of what's going on, not just with members of the church in Salt Lake City, but with members of the church worldwide. And that will have a wonderful influence on him as he truly, I think, as he comes in the presidency in 1951, and really takes the church from being a regional sect to a worldwide organization. You look at President McKay and those 63 years he serves as an apostle. He takes us through the 1910s. He takes us through the Roaring Twenties. He's there in the First Presidency during the Great Depression. He's there during World War II. He becomes the prophet during the 1950s, the baby boomer years, and the whole thing with civil rights, and leads us right into the 1970s. And so his footprint is all over with what happens with the church. He has, I think, one of the greatest influences that Heavenly Father has in the kingdom during the 20th century.
1: When I think of a world tour in modern terms, usually, you know, a couple of weeks perhaps, because we're flying quickly and seeing a lot of people very fast, how long did it take him to do his world tour?
0: He's gone a full year. And, you know, he's on tankers, he's riding horses, he's, this is not modern convenience, this is not comfortable travel in many ways. And so he's gone an entire year from his family during that time period.
1: So at the outset of their tour, I found this, that Elder Hugh J. Cannon, who was traveling with him, wrote of Elder McKay, "It was discovered that his personality is built largely upon the fact that he is so tremendously and righteously human. Anything other than perfect frankness is abhorrent to his honest soul." I just think that that phrase, "tremendously and righteously human," describes him so well.
0: Oh, yeah. Absolutely. And it's one of the lovely things about him also that U.J. Cannon kept great records, and you can see him so clearly during that world travel. And as I said, it wasn't easy. There were times when President McKay was quarantined. There were times when he, you know, when things didn't, as in all travel, where things were difficult. And you see how he handles that, and it's a great glimpse at his wonderful personality.
1: Apostle McKay was a powerful speaker and a defender of the faith. After some vicious attacks, I guess, on the church, Elder McKay had to ask the question, why do they think that we are not true Christians, that we are not loyal citizens, that we are not true men and virtuous women? We can exclaim with the prophet Joseph Smith, why persecute us for telling the truth? And of course, this is over the pulpit in General Conference. And so he wasn't afraid to ask questions and actually bring issues forward.
0: No, and I think President McKay is also one of our first prophets to really handle the media in an amazing way. And one of the first times that happens is as an apostle. He becomes the European mission president, and the church was being so maligned by the press in England and elsewhere. And as President McKay comes and sees all these editorials against the church, et cetera, he will he just goes in and meets with those editors and writes, and he charms the socks off of them. And there is no question, as he makes that influence during that time period, that he is a Christian, and he becomes the epitome of how to handle those kinds of difficult situations, and comes out. And by the time he's the prophet, you know, he's on the list of most influential men in America. He's there with Norman Vincent Peale, and you know, as I said before, he's got President of the United States, Lyndon B. Johnson, calling him for advice, and He just becomes a great bridge to helping the world understand that we are Christians and who we are and what we are.
1: Another example of how he's not afraid to tackle issues is when he was a counselor in the first presidency. He was appointed as the Utah Centennial Commission chairman. And as I understand it, during the April 1946 General Conference, he made a rare move to influence civic affairs in Salt Lake City. This was a time, I guess, when they were trying to clean up the city a little bit. He said in his talk, "I'm sure that the mayor and other municipal officers of Salt Lake City and other cities will appreciate our uniting with them in efforts to reduce lawlessness and immorality to a minimum." And I guess the reactions were, wow, I guess we probably ought to do this.
0: Yeah. And yet he does it in such a way that he makes friends with, you know, he makes friends with civic and political and business leaders alike, where he brings his views and he brings his standards to the table, and he's respected, and there is a move forward by all of the entities involved, and never offensive, just is able to do it in such a way that he is respected, and the church is able to make great inroads with those that they deal with.
1: So he becomes a prophet in 1951. This is a mere 6 years or so after the war's over. The baby boom is in full swing, and the church is going to grow very quickly. What other reference points can you give us in U.S. history or what was happening at the time when he became prophet?
0: Well, I think as he becomes prophet in 1951, you have President Eisenhower, who, you know, will become, he's interesting, as he comes back from the war, both the Democrats and the Republicans will say to Eisenhower, you know, run, we don't care what ticket, just run, you'll win. And it's kind of the 1950s are that kind of happy time where we're moving into the suburbs. And of course, President McKay becomes a national leader. We, of course, have an interesting thing with President Eisenhower, as he will choose Ezra Taft Benson to be in his cabinet. We've never had that happen since, and I don't know if we'll ever have it happen again, where we've got an apostle of the Lord serving in the cabinet of the United States presidency. But that makes an interesting situation during those years of the 50s. And then, of course, as you hit the 60s, you have the whole civil rights movement, and President McKay will be, I think, more so than any of his predecessors, even President Kimball, though the revelation came through President Kimball. I think the church comes under more scrutiny during President McKay's era for the policy about blacks in the priesthood. And he will have to wrestle with that. And he was not the one that Heavenly Father chose to have the revelation come through. But he will have to wrestle with that. And BYU, there were some teams that would not play BYU at the time because of the policy and other things that crept up as a result of that difficult situation.
1: I'm Nathan Wright. You're listening to Legacy on the Mormon Channel. We're talking about President David O. McKay today with Dr. Mary Jane Woodger. It's well known that President McKay loved classical English literature, and he not only read and knew the classics, but often quoted many authors, Shakespeare, Burns, Tennyson, and others. What does that say about his speaking style and maybe the messages that he tried to communicate?
0: Yeah, I think it's interesting. Here we have our first college graduate as a prophet, and the thing that I love about President McKay is he will find that gospel truths are not exactly exclusive. In other words, he can look at the great words of men and women and find gospel truths in their writings also. He was a marvelous storyteller, a marvelous he reminds me a great deal of President Monson. Had a unique way of using metaphors and then linking them to the gospel. And so his idea of truth was very inclusive rather than exclusive, as he could take the great words of Shakespeare. He loved Shakespeare, or of course he loved Bobby Burns and so many others, and would incorporate those into his talks and link them to the great words found in the scriptures.
1: In your section on womanhood in the teachings of David O. McKay, I found a very poetic paragraph that President McKay wrote. He said, "The flower by the roadside that catches the dust of every traveler is not the one to be admired and is seldom, if ever, plucked, but the one blooming away up on the hillside, protected by a perpendicular cliff, is the flower with the virgin perfume, the one that the boy will almost risk his life to possess." It just seems almost like classic literature.
0: Oh, right, yeah. He just had a way with words. Just amazing. And so you have him saying things like, you know, our homes can be within whispering distance of heaven, and these kinds of wonderful images that he would develop in his talks would stay with his listeners.
1: Thank you. What impact did the temples he dedicated have on the growth of the church?
0: Well, as you look at President McKay, he does some things that truly, as I said before, bring us into the international limelight. You look at what the test case is. It's that stake, the first stake outside of North America, and it's in New Zealand. And there we're going to have a temple. And then, of course, he is the one to dedicate the first temple in Europe, the Swiss temple. And it is there where he will assign President Gordon B. Hinckley, Elder Gordon B. Hinckley at the time, of course, to how are we going to handle having this temple and having so many different languages spoken by the patrons? What go to Heavenly Father, what are we going to do? And so, of course, President Hinckley at that time will have this, which I think is absolutely inspired, revolutionary idea of putting the endowment on film. And of course, that marked a great change in the ability that all members of the church would then have of attending the temple and hearing the message in their own language. He also dedicates, of course, a temple in California, and you just see this moving outward. He had a great desire to bring temples to the people, and truly is the first international temple prophet of our generation.
1: Boyd K. Packer recalls a time listening to President McKay in the Salt Lake Temple. Do you know the story I'm talking about? Will you please retell that story for us?
0: They had been through an endowment session, and here was President McKay. I think he was 94 at the time. So he'd been going through the temple since, 1901, at least, 1899. And he turned to President Packer and said, "I think I'm finally beginning to understand the endowment." What a remarkable statement for a prophet of God to make. And I think that gives us all hope that as we continue to go, there's always something to learn there for us.
1: What do ensuing generations, those of us baby boomers who was born under President McKay, I think have a great love and appreciation for him. What do other generations, including us now, need to know about David O. McKay?
0: As I look back on his presidency, to me, he is a great witness of the prophetic nature of the call. As he steps forth into the presidency, what was his message? His major message, as I see it, is the family. His message is marriage. His message is eternal marriage, eternal families. And that is what he will stress. And it's interesting, as you look at the 1950s, you look at the 1960s, it's the time of, you know, Leave It to Beaver. It's the time of I Love Lucy. Yeah. It's the time of most mothers are not working outside the home. And you go, why would you need to stress family? But can't you see that he was preparing that generation to have solid marriages, to have solid families, because he knew what was coming down the pike. And what was coming down the pike was the attack on the family. And as he puts those things into practice, as he becomes the great, not only in his teachings, but the great private example of what a marriage can be and what a family can be like. And he just stresses it over and over and over again. His message is the family. He stressed it so much. It's almost as, I look at Heber J. Grant, and of course, one of his great messages was the word of wisdom. And it becomes part and parcel of who a Latter-day Saint is. Well, with David O. McKay, what he stresses is family, family, family. And then when the onslaught comes that we're experiencing now, and it's so in place that it leads the way for the Great Family Proclamation. It leads the way for the families of the Latter-day Saints to be intact, to be solid, and to withstand the great adversity that has come.
1: Which segues into what is probably President McKay's most famous quote ever, which is, no other success can compensate for failure in the home. So,
0: yes.
1: Thank you very, very much. We have been discussing the life of President David O. McKay, 9th President of The Church of Jesus Christ of Latter-day Saints, and we've had Dr. Mary Jane Woodger, Professor of Church History and Doctrine at Brigham Young University, with us today. Thank you very, very much for being with us today.
0: It's been my pleasure. Thank you.
2: 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The Latter-day Saints Channel.
3: A Better Time with Prayer and the Scriptures. By Clary Brown. Over spring break, I got to talk with my sister, who was serving her mission in the Idaho Falls Mission. I told her that track was about to start and how excited I was. I told her how badly I wanted to beat the school record for the 1600-meter and 800-meter races. I probably won't be able to. The record time is pretty fast, I told my sister. The school record did seem impossible. I started thinking about the one girl I had never been able to beat. Maybe trying to keep up with her or even beating her would be a better goal. My sister did not answer right away, but she seemed to be smiling through the phone. I know I'm a missionary, she said, so you might expect me to give you some kind of a challenge, but I really want you to try something. I want you to try to read your scriptures and pray every day. And if you do, God will bless you to do your best. I'll try, I said. I had not really been reading my scriptures every night, and I wasn't quite sure if, or how, reading would help me run. The next few nights, I read, prayed, and went to bed without really thinking about it. One night, as I was brushing my teeth, I thought, I'm not really getting anything out of reading the scriptures. Then I remembered President Russell M. Nelson's invitation to read the whole Book of Mormon and mark all references to Jesus Christ. So I started to mark the references to Christ as I read. I began to get more out of reading and to truly ponder the scriptures. After 15 consecutive days of reading and praying every night, I had my first track meet, and I was super nervous. My first race was 4x800-meter run. I was the anchor runner. When I started running the last leg, my team was in 7th place out of 10 teams. We finished in 3rd place. Had I gotten faster? While I was waiting for the mile, I watched all the other races and prayed that I would do well. When we walked to the starting line, my heart was beating so fast, I thought it would jump out of my chest. I prayed again and felt peace. We were all lined up, and I had a flashback from all the mile races I had run the year before. I would be in first place the whole race, unsure if my pace was fast enough to beat the record. Then, on the final stretch, I would get discouraged when a certain girl from another school would sprint ahead of me and take first place. So I decided to try to do that myself this time. As the gun went off, I went straight behind the girl from the year before. We were in first and second place. My coach was at the 200-meter mark, and she told me my time and encouraged me. I wanted to run up ahead, but I knew that she would pass me on the last stretch if I did. She kept looking back at me like she was afraid of me. On the last lap, I could hear the girl who was in third place trying to pass both of us. So I bolted. I ran as fast as I could. There were so many people cheering, my parents, teammates, and my friends' parents. When I passed the finish line, the first thing that came to my mind was, did I do it? Then I turned and saw everyone else finish. I looked towards the girl I hadn't been able to beat before. Her eyes were big when she said, "Man, you got so much faster." I had won! I was so happy. I couldn't believe I had actually done it. Then I realized that I hadn't done it alone. I said a quick prayer to thank Heavenly Father. Taking my sister's challenge helped me to be better at studying the scriptures, and I had a better relationship with Heavenly Father. I had also been able to get faster and smarter about my running. Heavenly Father listens to our prayers, and if we do our part and have faith, He will answer them. The author lives in Missouri, USA. End of the story, A Better Time with Prayer and the Scriptures. Read by Tess Hawkins.
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2: We now present President Dieter F. Uchtdorf, speaking at the 186th Annual General Conference of the Church of Jesus Christ of Latter-day Saints.
5: We have been blessed by wonderful messages by President Nelson and President Owen. What a wonderful congregation of priesthood holders. Many years ago, I was at the Frankfurt, Germany temple when I noticed an elderly couple holding hands. The caring tenderness and affection they showed to each other warmed my heart. I'm not completely sure why this scene affected me so profoundly. Perhaps it was the sweetness of the love these two people shared for one another, a compelling symbol of perseverance and commitment. It was clear that this couple had been together for a long time, and their affection for one another was still alive and strong. I think another reason this tender scene has stayed with me for so long is the contrast to some of today's attitudes. In so many societies around the world, everything seems to be disposable. As soon as something starts to break down or wear out, or even when we simply grow tired of it, we throw it out and replace it with an upgrade, something newer or shinier. We do this with cell phones, clothes, cars, and tragically, even with relationships. While there may be value in decluttering our lives of material things we no longer need, when it comes to things of eternal importance, our marriages, our families, and our values, a mindset of replacing the original in favor of the modern can bring profound remorse. I'm grateful that I belong to a church that values marriage and family. Members of the Church of Jesus Christ of Latter-day Saints are known throughout the world for having some of the finest marriages and families you can find. I believe this is in part due to the precious truth that restored by Joseph Smith that marriages and families are meant to be eternal. Families are not just meant to make things run more smoothly here on earth and to be cast off when we get to heaven. Rather, they are the order of heaven. They are an echo of celestial pattern and an emulation of God's eternal family. But strong marriage and family relationships do not happen just because we are members of the church. They require constant, intentional work. The doctrine of eternal families must inspire us to dedicate our best efforts to saving and enriching our marriages and families. I admire and applaud those who have preserved and nourished these critical eternal relationships. Today I wish to speak in praise of those who save. Over the years, I have performed the sealing ordinance for many hopeful and loving couples. I've never met anyone who, as they looked at each other across the altar, thought that they would end up divorced or heartbroken. Unfortunately, some do. Somehow, as the days multiply and the color of romantic love changes, there are some who slowly stop thinking of each other's happiness and start noticing the little faults. In such an environment, some are enticed by the tragic conclusion that their spouse isn't smart enough, fun enough, or young enough. And somehow they get the idea that this gives them justification to start looking elsewhere. Brethren, if this comes close to describing you at all, I warn you that you are on a road that leads to broken marriages, broken homes, and broken hearts. I plead with you to stop now, turn around, and come back to the safe path of integrity and loyalty to covenants. And of course, the same principles apply for our dear sisters. Now, just one word to those of our single brethren who follow the deception that they first have to find the perfect woman before they can enter into serious courting or marriage. My beloved brethren, may I remind you, if there were a perfect woman, do you really think that she would be that interested in you? In God's plan of happiness, we are not so much looking for someone perfect, but for a person with whom, throughout a lifetime, we can join efforts to create a loving, lasting, and more perfect relationship. That is the goal. Brethren, those who save their marriages understand that this pursuit takes time, patience, and above all, the blessings of the atonement of Jesus Christ. It requires you to be kind, envy not, seek not your own, not be easily provoked, think no evil, and rejoice in the truth. In other words, it requires charity, the pure love of Christ. All this won't just happen in an instant. Great marriages are built brick by brick, day after day, over a lifetime. And that is good news, because no matter how flat your relationship may be at the present, if you keep adding pebbles of kindness, compassion, listening, sacrifice, understanding, and selflessness, eventually a mighty pyramid will begin to grow. If it appears to take forever, remember, happy marriages are meant to last forever. So be not weary in well-doing, for ye are laying the foundation of a great marriage. And out of small things proceedeth that which is great. It may be a gradual work, but it doesn't have to be a cheerless one. In fact, at the risk of stating the obvious, divorce rarely happens when the husband and wife are happy. So be happy. And brethren, astonish your wife by doing things that make her happy. Those who save their marriages choose happiness. While it's true that some types of chronic depression require specialized treatment, I'm fond of this bit of wisdom by Abraham Lincoln. Most people are about as happy as they make up their minds to be. And it fits nicely with its scriptural companion, "Seek and ye shall find." If we look for imperfections in our spouse or irritations in our marriage, we will certainly find them, because everyone has them. On the other hand, if we look for the good, we will surely find it, because everyone has many good qualities too. Those who save marriages pull out the weeds and water the flowers. They celebrate the small acts of grace that spark tender feelings of charity. Those who save marriages save future generations. Brethren, remember why you fell in love. Work each day to make your marriage stronger and happier. My dear friends, let us do our very best to be numbered among those hallowed and happy souls who save their marriages. Today I also wish to speak in praise of those who save their relationships with their families. Every family needs saving. As wonderful as it is that this church is known for its strong families, we may often feel this must apply to every Latter-day Saint family except ours. But the reality is that there are no perfect families. Every family has moments of awkwardness, like when your parents ask you to take a selfie of them. Or when your great aunt insists that you are still single because you are just too picky. Or when your opinionated brother-in-law thinks that his political view is the gospel view. Or when your dad arranges a family portrait with everyone dressed like characters in his favorite movie and you get the Chewbacca costume. Families are like that. We may share the same gene pool, but we are not the same. We have unique spirits. We're influenced in different ways by our experiences, and each of us ends up different as a result. Rather than attempting to force everyone into a mold of our own making, we can choose to celebrate these differences and appreciate them for adding richness and constant surprises to our lives. Sometimes, however, members of our family make choices or do things that are thoughtless, hurtful, or immoral. What should we do in these cases? There's not one solution that covers every situation. Those who save their families are successful because they counsel with their spouse and family, seek the will of the Lord, and listen for the promptings of the Holy Ghost. They know that what is right for one family may not be right for another. However, there's one thing that is right in every case. In the Book of Mormon, we learn of a people who had discovered the secret to happiness. For generations, there was no contention, and surely there could not be a happier people among all the people who had been created by the hand of God. How did they do it? Because of the love of God, which did dwell in the hearts of the people. Whatever problems your family is facing, whatever you must do to solve them, the beginning and the end of the solution is charity, the pure love of Christ. Without this love, even seemingly perfect families struggle. With it, even families with great challenges succeed. Charity never faileth. It is true for saving marriages, and it is true for saving families. The great enemy of charity is pride. Pride is one of the biggest reasons marriages and families struggle. Pride is short-tempered, unkind, and envious. Pride exaggerates its own strength and ignores the virtues of others. Pride is selfish and easily provoked. Pride assumes evil intent where there's none and hides its own weaknesses behind clever excuses. Pride is cynical, pessimistic, angry, and impatient. Indeed, if charity is the pure love of Christ, then pride is a defining characteristic of Satan. Pride may be a common human failing, but it is not part of our spiritual heritage. And it has no place among holders of the priesthood of God. Life is short, brethren. Regrets can last a long time. Some will have repercussions that echo through eternity. The way you treat your wife or children or parents or siblings may influence generations to come. What legacy do you want to leave your posterity? One of harshness, vengeance, anger, fear, or isolation? Or one of love, humility, forgiveness, compassion, spiritual growth, and unity? We all need to remember, judgment is without mercy to one who has shown no mercy. For the sake of your family relationships, for the sake of your soul, please be merciful, for mercy triumphs over judgment. Set aside pride. Sincerely apologizing to your children, your wife, your family, or your friends is not a sign of weakness, but of strength. Is being right more important than fostering an environment of nurturing, healing, and love? Build bridges. Don't destroy them. Even when you are not at fault, perhaps especially when you're not at fault, let love conquer pride. If you do this, whatever adversity you are facing will pass, and because of the love of God in your hearts, contention will fade. These principles of saving relationships apply to all of us, regardless of whether we are married, divorced, widowed, or single. We all can be saviors of strong families. Brethren, in our efforts to save our marriages and families, as in all things, let us follow the example of the one who saves us, the Savior won our souls with love. Jesus Christ is our master. His work is our work. It is the saving work, and it begins in our homes. Love in the fabric of the plan of salvation is selfless and seeks the well-being of others. That is the love our Heavenly Father has for us. As we emulate the Savior's love, He will surely bless and prosper our righteous efforts to save our marriages and strengthen our families. May the Lord bless you in your untiring and righteous efforts to be numbered among those who save. This is my prayer and my blessing. In the name of Jesus Christ. Amen.
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7: As Brigham Young said, eternal marriage is the thread which runs from the beginning to the end of the holy gospel of salvation, of the gospel of the Son of God. It's from eternity to eternity. On numerous occasions, I have visited with religious leaders from other faiths. Frequently, they express interest in the emphasis we place on marriage and the family. I recall one instance when this subject came up in a conversation with ministers from another denomination. These religious leaders complimented the church by saying they knew of no other organization that had done as much to preserve and build families. I thanked them for their kindness, and then they expressed concern about the number of people in their own congregations who were succumbing to the temptations of the world, adding that they believed the only cure to be in building strong homes. When they asked if we'd share some of our family-related materials with them, we were happy to do so. After we talked for some time about things we would do to strengthen families, I felt a need to be honest with these men about one issue we hadn't addressed. I said to them, "I hope I won't offend you by what I'm going to say. You're welcome to anything we have on helping families, and you may implement any of our ideas and programs, but I don't think our materials will work for you the same way they work for us." When they asked why, I answered, "There is a fundamental difference in the way we view the family. When a husband and wife marry in the temple and later welcome children into their home, they look at the entire experience of child rearing and family building with an eternal perspective. Even though our families face normal challenges and problems, they try to see past the here and now and make decisions that will keep their families strong and cohesive because they truly believe they can be together forever. That perspective makes all the difference, and it begins when a man and woman kneel at an altar in one of our dedicated temples. I'll never forget performing the temple marriage for my son and his wonderful bride. It was one of the first temple marriages I ever performed, and to tell the truth, I think I was just as nervous about it as they were. As a bishop in the church, I had performed a number of marriages outside of the temple for those who chose not to be married in the temple or who were not eligible to go there, but who wanted their ceremony performed by a Latter-day Saint bishop, nonetheless. But none of those marriages was eternal. This was going to be different. This was forever. If I was going to do something that would last forever, I wanted to be absolutely sure that I did it right. I needn't have worried. Once we all settled into our places in one of the beautiful temple ceiling rooms, we were engulfed by an extraordinary feeling of love and peace that exists in such rich abundance in the sacred building we respectfully call the House of the Lord. I looked at my son and his lovely wife-to-be as they knelt across from each other at the temple altar, and I realized two things. First, I could see in their eyes their commitment to one another that brought them to this precious moment. And second, I realized that these wonderful young people were ready and worthy to begin a glorious eternal adventure together. Of course, they didn't have a full understanding of what that really meant right then. But because of Heavenly Father's priesthood authority, they would have all eternity to live and to love, learn, and grow together. Was I able to perform that marvelous eternal ordinance just because I wanted to, or because my son asked me to do it? Could I do it simply because it seemed like the right thing to do? No. I could only do it because I had been ordained and given authority from God to do so. Without that authority, I could do nothing. If I didn't hold the Lord's authority, I wouldn't presume to teach the gospel, baptize, preside at meetings, or give blessings. And I certainly wouldn't claim the authority to perform marriages that would bind people to each other through the eternities without authorization from the God of eternities. That would be like pulling someone over on the freeway to enforce traffic regulations without a badge of authority. And we both know I'd never do anything like that. Chapter 6, God's Eternal Plan. Of all the experiences this life has to offer, few are as compelling and powerful as mortality's bookends, birth and death. One cannot look into the face of an infant minutes old and not wonder, "Where did you come from, little one? Did you just happen? Or are you part of something larger, something grand and eternal? What do you know? What could you tell me if you only had the capacity? And what promises does life have in store for you?" I know I've asked myself those questions at least 7 times, once for each of our 7 children. Similarly, profound questions often accompany the death of a loved one. Is the end of mortality the end of life? Is there something else out there to give additional meaning and purpose to our existence? If so, what does that mean to us, here and now? Does the way we choose to live our lives really matter? And what will be the nature of our most cherished relationships in the life after life? For members of the Church of Jesus Christ of Latter-day Saints, those questions have answers that are filled with comfort, peace, and the love of God. Through Latter-day Scriptures, such as the Book of Mormon, and continuous revelation to living prophets and apostles, we have learned that our lives here on earth have meaning because they are part of our Heavenly Father's glorious plan for our eternal happiness. This plan originated long before any of us were born. Before the world was created, we all lived as the spirit children of our Heavenly Father. Through the natural process of inheritance, we received in embryo the traits and attributes of our Heavenly Father. We are His spirit children. Some of what our Heavenly Father is, we have inherited. What He has become, we may become. For scriptural enlightenment on this important concept, I invite you to read Acts 17:29 and Romans 8, verse 16. Life in our heavenly home was a little different from life on earth. We weren't subject to the frailties and the challenges of mortality. We were still very much involved with learning and growing, maturing and developing, and we had meaningful association with one another. We had the opportunity in our premortal existence to make decisions and choices, and some of us proved to be better at that than others. Families on earth are an extension of the family of God. According to the LDS concept of the family, every person is a child of heavenly parents, as well as mortal parents. Every individual was created spiritually and physically in the image of God and Christ. The first presidency of the Church of Jesus Christ of Latter-day Saints has declared, quote, "All men and women are in the similitude of the universal Father and Mother and are literally the sons and daughters of Deity," close quote. Everyone, before coming to this earth, lived with Heavenly Father and Heavenly Mother, and each was loved and taught by them as a member of their eternal family. Our Heavenly Parents' love and concern for us continues to this very moment. In our wonderful pre-earth home, we had the opportunity to learn many eternal truths. Our Heavenly Father wanted us to develop every godly quality, for He knew that although each of us is unique, we all have within us the seeds of Godhood. Indeed, we yearn to be like Him, but He understood that we could only progress to a certain point without the wisdom of experience through mortality, including the trials and temptations that come to all of us as a direct result of our physical bodies. Therefore, our Father's plan was created to help us reach our full potential. It would be difficult and sometimes painful for Him, perhaps as well as for us, but He knew it was the only way His children could grow and improve. So our Father called all of His spirit children together to explain His plan. He told us that he had created a world for us where we could gain experience and be tested in a wide variety of ways. Part of that test included complete forgetfulness of our heavenly home. This would be necessary so that we could make real choices between right and wrong without being swayed by our memories of what it was like to live with God. As Paul explained to the Corinthians, we were to walk by faith, not sight. But he promised not to leave us entirely alone. The Holy Ghost, he said, would help us make good choices if we would listen to its gentle promptings. He would also reveal his will to prophets and inspire the creation of scriptures to guide and to direct us. Even with all of that, however, Heavenly Father knew we would fall short of perfection from time to time. So he promised that a Savior would be provided to atone for our bad decisions and choices and make it possible for all of us to eventually become clean and pure enough to return to live with him. But the choice would always be ours. As much as he wanted us to return to live with him, he could not and would not force his will upon us. The plan had at its very foundation the principle of moral agency, which could be exercised for good or ill. That meant God was leaving it up to us to determine whether or not we would return to his eternal home through his Son, Jesus Christ. Unfortunately, some of our spirit brothers and sisters didn't like God's plan. One of them, Lucifer, was especially displeased, and he rebelled against it. He proposed that the plan be altered so that obedience to God would not be optional, nor would there be any right for us to choose. All mortals would be forced to do good, which meant that none would be lost. But there was a catch to Lucifer's deceitful suggestion. In return for his impossible promise to save all of humanity, he demanded that all of the honor and glory go to him, not the Father. Jesus, God's firstborn and the wisest and greatest of Heavenly Father's spirit children, knew that only the Father could be so honored. He volunteered to assume the most critical role in his Father's plan, with all of the glory going to God. Jesus said he would come to earth to provide the example of a perfect life. He would then willingly suffer the burden and pains of our sins, so that the rest of us could return to our heavenly home if we chose to do so. According to Heavenly Father's plan, it was absolutely critical that each individual be free to choose. In fact, that freedom even extended into our premortal existence. All of Heavenly Father's spirit children had the privilege of choosing between the two plans presented. Unhappily, approximately one-third of the hosts of heaven chose to follow Lucifer. In so doing, they chose to deny themselves the benefits and blessings of mortality, which means they ultimately expelled themselves from God's presence forever. But the rest of us, all who have been born on this earth, chose to align ourselves with our loving Heavenly Father and his eternal Son, Jesus Christ. We must remember that there has been opposition from the beginning of time, and there are two opposing forces operating in the world today, the forces of God the Father and his Son Jesus Christ, and those of Satan, who was cast out of the presence of the Father for rebellion. Satan and his hosts are committed to but one thing, the destruction and deception of God's children. They will use any device and any means. They will employ any tactic to destroy faith and righteousness in men and women here on the earth. Unfortunately, Satan's attack is working all too well. We see evidence every day of the effects of dishonesty, greed, despotism, cruelty, violence, and unabashed immorality. There is a positive side to this story, however. In the battle fought in the premortal world over the principle of agency, the forces of Jesus Christ were triumphant, and he and our Heavenly Father entered into a covenant with us to do all that was necessary to make it possible for us to one day return to live with them, if we so choose. We need not be alone here. We came to earth a mortal mixture of human frailty and divine potential. While there are few things in this world more needy and dependent than an infant, neither is there anything quite so majestic as the nativity of another child of God. In the words of the poet William Wordsworth, in the Ode to the Intimations of Immortality,

happens all day, every day. From the moment the alarm goes off in the morning until we set it again at night, we are constantly making decisions for good and ill. Admittedly, many of those choices are inconsequential. In the eternal scheme of things, it probably doesn't matter much whether or not we have bacon or eggs for breakfast, or whether we choose to ride the bus or drive our car to work. But there are any number of choices we make every day that are significant because they affect the quality of our lives. The quality of our lives. It's an interesting phrase. I suspect most people think of this concept in terms of the comforts and conveniences they enjoy. But I prefer to think that the quality of our lives has more to do with substance than style. A quality life is one that positively influences others and makes the world around them a better place in which to live. A quality life is one that is constantly growing, expanding its horizons, and enlarging its borders. A quality life is one that is filled with love and loyalty, patience and perseverance, kindness and compassion. A quality life is one that is based on eternal potential and not confined to this life only. A quality life is a life well lived. But it isn't necessarily a perfect life. Although the Savior set a standard of perfection for all to follow and urged His followers to be ye therefore perfect, even as your Father which is in heaven is perfect, He and His Father both understand that, in this mortal life, we humans are often going to fall short of that goal. That's the major reason for Christ's mortal ministry, to give us a way to overcome bad choices when, not if, we make them. The Lord understood in His infinite and eternal wisdom that none of us will live perfectly and that we will all require forgiveness. Of course, that doesn't justify disobedience to God. As followers of Jesus Christ, we sincerely aspire to follow His example in all things, including the degree of mortal perfection that He attained. But we understand that our realistic objective in this life is to simply do the best we can to obey His commandments. If during the course of our time here on earth, we learn to use the wondrous gift of agency in positive ways to bless our own lives and the lives of others, then our journey will have been successful, no matter how long it lasts or how much is accomplished. Not long after my family and I returned home from our mission in Toronto, one of our young missionary friends appeared at our front door unannounced. He had been an outstanding missionary, one of our very strongest leaders, and now he too was home, and he was ready to move on with his life. "President," he said, "do you remember how you made us all promise that when we met someone we wanted to marry, we'd introduce them to you?" "Yes," I said, smiling, "I remember that." "Well," he said, with great flourish and obvious delight, "I'd like you to meet my fiancée." He introduced us to a wonderful young woman, and we spent a few minutes getting acquainted. It quickly became clear that she was every bit as faithful and strong as he. What a wonderful couple they made. So sweet, so pure, so very much in love. I was honored when they asked me to perform their temple marriage, which was scheduled to take place about 3 months in the future. We put a circle around the date on the calendar. I then bade the young couple goodnight. The next evening, I received a telephone call with news that shocked me to the very soul. The young missionary who stood in my living room with his fiancée the night before had been killed in an automobile accident. Instead of officiating at his wedding, I was being asked to speak at his funeral. For those whose understanding is limited to the confines of mortality, death can sometimes appear to be terribly cruel and capricious. Indeed, life itself is filled with harsh realities that tug at the heart and tear away at the soul. Child abuse, AIDS, natural disasters, famine, prejudice, and intolerance, humanity's ongoing inhumanity toward one another. One cannot look at human suffering, regardless of its causes or origins.

0: and not feel pain and compassion. It is easy to understand why one who lacks an eternal perspective might look at horrifying news footage of starving children in Africa or the devastation of a hurricane and shake a fist at the heavens. If there is a God, the empathetic observer might wonder, how could he allow such things to happen? The answer isn't easy, but it isn't that complicated either. God has put his plan into motion. It proceeds through natural laws, which are, in fact, God's laws. And because they are his, he is bound by them, as are we. In this imperfect world, bad things sometimes happen. The earth's rocky underpinnings occasionally slip and slide, and earthquakes result. Certain weather patterns turn into hurricanes, tornadoes, floods, and drought. That is the nature of our existence on this planet. Dealing with adversity is one of the chief ways in which we are tested and tutored. Sometimes, however, adversity is man-made. That is where the principle of agency again comes into play. Keep in mind that we were so excited about the plan Heavenly Father and Jesus Christ presented that we literally shouted for joy, as recorded in the book of Job in the 38th chapter, the 7th verse. We loved the concept of mortality and the exciting notion of moral agency. But because we'd never been mortal before, I'm not sure we could fully comprehend the impact of agency on our lives. We tend to think of agency in a personal way. Ask someone to define moral agency, and they'll probably come up with something like this. Moral agency means I'm free to make choices for myself. But we forget that agency also offers that same privilege to others, which means that sometimes we're going to be adversely affected by the way other people choose to exercise their agency. Heavenly Father feels so strongly about protecting our moral agency that he will allow all of his children to exercise it for good or for evil. Of course, he has an eternal perspective that helps him to understand that whatever pain and suffering we endure in this life, regardless of its origins and causes, it is only a moment compared with our entire eternal existence. By way of illustration, let's say that you had a rope that extended both directions off into the cosmos forever. And let's say you took a single strand of thread and wrapped it around the rope once at its midpoint. The rope to the left of the thread could represent our life before birth. The rope to the right of the thread could represent our life after death. And that single strand of thread would represent the span of our mortal lives here on earth in comparison to eternity. Sort of puts it in perspective, doesn't it? Of course, we mortals can rarely view life from that perspective. Instead, we feel pain and anguish in the face of adversity for ourselves and for others. But faith in our Heavenly Father and in his plan can be a source of inner strength through which we can find peace, comfort, and the courage to cope. As we put our faith and trust to work, hope is born. Hope grows out of faith and gives meaning and purpose to all that we do. It can give us comfort in the face of adversity, strength in times of trial, and peace when there is every reason for doubt and anguish. I felt that comfort, strength, and peace as I stood before the huge congregation that gathered for my young missionary's funeral. As I looked into the faces of his family, fiancé, and friends, I felt the comfort that comes through knowing and accepting God's eternal plan. Although we would all miss him, we shared in the knowledge that life is eternal and that my missionary would be separated from us for only a season. One day, we knew, we could all be together in God's kingdom if we chose to live as well and as faithfully as he did. Thus, illuminated by the light of faith, adversity becomes a vehicle for growth, and death becomes a doorway from one phase of our eternal existence to another. Several years ago, my father died. Within a year, my mother also passed away. While neither death was completely unexpected, it was still hard to say goodbye to both of my parents, especially just 10 months apart. How grateful I was then, and am now, for the sweet assurance that God has a plan for us extending beyond the here and now, that our lives here have a great purpose and are an important preparation for what lies ahead. What a blessing it is to know that death is not the end, that there is a glorious reward in store for those who learn to make good choices in this life, and that our most treasured relationships can extend beyond mortality and throughout eternity. Of course, we don't know everything about what lies beyond death. The Savior indicated that His Father's house has many mansions, which seems to imply that the next world consists of more than one destination. Latter-day Revelation teaches us that we will all be assigned to one of three eternal kingdoms, or degrees of glory, depending upon our faithfulness in this life. Heavenly Father and Jesus Christ live in the highest degree of glory, or the celestial kingdom. Those who are worthy to be exalted in this kingdom not only receive the privilege of living forever in the presence of God in Christ, but they also become heirs of God and joint heirs with Christ, as Paul taught in Romans, the 8th chapter, the 17th verse. In other words, each of us has within us the potential to become like our eternal Father. Now, I realize that that may sound pretentious to some, but there is no pretense in that doctrine, only wonder, awe, and profound gratitude for a kind and loving Father in heaven who has, in His infinite love and wisdom, created a plan whereby we may become like Him and His Son, Jesus Christ. Please understand that in no way does this denigrate our Heavenly Father's supreme role in our eternal lives. He is and always will be our Father and our God. But like any benevolent Father, He wants the best for His children. He wants us to be happy. He wants us to succeed. And so He wants us to be like Him. How exactly does that happen? Through the teachings of a Book of Mormon prophet named Alma, we know that we will move through the eternities with a glorified and, yes, perfected physical body. As I mentioned earlier, Alma taught that Christ made possible the resurrection of the dead, which means that the spirit and the body shall be reunited again in its perfect form. Both limb and joint shall be restored to its proper frame, even as we now are at this time. And even there shall not be so much as a hair of their heads be lost, but everything shall be restored to its perfect frame. We read that in Alma, the 11th chapter, verses 43 and 44. As to the process of becoming spiritually perfect, even as our Father which is in heaven is perfect, well, that's the part we don't know a lot about. Certainly, the experiences and the opportunity of earth life have a great deal to do with it. All of us came here with the personal responsibility to seek for God's eternal truth, to abide by it, and yes, to share it with others when we find it. The Apostle Paul taught his listeners in Athens that they should seek the Lord if haply they might feel after Him and find Him, though He be not far from every one of us. For in Him we live and move and have our being, for we are also His offspring. That's recorded in Acts, the 17th chapter, the 27th and 28th verses. Additionally, there is scriptural evidence to suggest that our spiritual growth will continue in the next life. Peter taught in 1 Peter, the 3rd chapter, the 19th verse, that after Jesus Christ died, He went and preached unto the spirits in prison. Now, why would the Savior do a thing like that unless there was a chance for spiritual growth among those to whom He was preaching? Added Peter, For this cause was the gospel preached also to them that are dead, that they might be judged according to men in the flesh, but live according to God in the Spirit. That's recorded in 1 Peter, the 4th chapter, the 6th verse. Of course, Peter was teaching the same doctrine he had heard the Savior himself teach. Verily, verily, I say unto you, the hour is coming, and now is, when the dead shall hear the voice of the Son of God, and they that hear shall live. Recorded in John, the 5th chapter, the 25th verse. Clearly, Jesus and his disciples understood that Heavenly Father's plan included eternal opportunities for spiritual progression. But beyond that, we don't have many specifics about the next phase of our eternal lives. That's where our faith comes in. We know that God has promised incredible blessings to those who learn in this life to walk by faith and exercise the moral agency He has given us to make good decisions and choices, including, it should be noted, the choice we all have to believe this eternal plan or to not believe it. That should be enough. We don't have to know all of the details of those promised blessings. We just have to have confidence in them and faith in Him. Which shouldn't be all that difficult when you think about it. After all that our Heavenly Father has done to create this incredible plan for us, from the miracle of birth to the miracle of eternal life in the presence of God and His Savior, it is clear to see how deeply He loves each one of us and how much He wants us to be eternally happy with Him. And that should make it easy for all of us to trust in Him.
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4: 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I'm James Perry.
5: And I'm Shaylin Back. 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
4: Joining us today is Lisa Olsen-Tate, a general editor of the Saints Project, Kate Holbrook, a managing historian in the Church History Department, and Amber Taylor, a historian in the Church History Department. 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
6: Thanks.
7: It's great to be here, James. Thank you.
4: We are grateful that you've come on to talk to us about this chapter, but I do think it's important before we get started that we talk about a very exciting project that the three of you are involved in, and that is the Young Women's History. And this is probably something that our listeners haven't heard of yet. Could the three of you just take a moment to tell us about this Young Women's History project?
6: I will start us off. This is a project, I think Lisa and I were the ones that kept saying, there's this real gap. There are no good histories of the Young Women organization years ago. And so finally we proposed that we write one, and there was a resounding yes in response. And so this is a history of really the whole organization. The book ends around 2018 and begins just a titch before the Young Ladies Retrenchment Society, which is the first version.
8: Yeah, we've been working on this project for a number of years. It's been exciting because it's basically an unplowed field. We've been the first to even look at a lot of the sources and to really trace this story in the kind of detail that we've been able to do for the book. So we're excited. We think it's going to be a real contribution and that it'll be really interesting for a broad audience of readers.
9: I joined the project a couple of years in, and it was really exciting, a steep learning curve. They had done so much work in terms of research and compiling material. It was like drinking from a fire hydrant, trying to catch up. But there were also areas where there was still a lot of work to be done. And it was so fun and so interesting, like Lisa said, areas that had not been touched, research that had not been done. And it was really exciting to jump in on that project. And really excellent researchers, really excellent team. I think we've produced a really exciting project.
5: It is exciting. Thank you for that introduction. We really look forward to that.
4: your expertise in this field is going to be of great value to us today as we talk about this chapter, as we are once again engaged with the Young Ladies Mutual Improvement Association. Kate, perhaps to get us started, could you tell us a little bit about the state of the Young Ladies Mutual Improvement Association at this time?
6: I can. There was a journal for the organization. They were getting a more centralized order and leadership structure for the organization because it started off with just little societies here and there, especially all over Utah. And so the organization was really coming into its own and getting enough of a history behind it that people knew what to expect. People would now anticipate that a young woman, when she was old enough, join this organization and be shaped by it and read some of the publications that were written for it. So it was being accepted more as part of the fabric of the whole church.
4: Let's take a moment just to listen to this short extract from the book.
10: For the first conference, MIA leaders divided the program equally between speakers from their organizations. Sousa, the second to last on the program, encouraged her listeners to have good character and live righteously. The experience was somewhat new for Sousa, since women in the church at this time did not usually speak to mixed audiences except to bear testimony. Now, she and other leading women had the opportunity to preach to both men and women in the same setting.
4: So Lisa, as we read this chapter, we find that female leaders are now beginning to speak to these mixed audiences of young men, young women. In the history of the Young Ladies organization, how significant was this change?
8: It was pretty big. As the Young Ladies organization is founded and grows in the 1870s and 1880s, it's really located within what they would have thought of as the women's sphere in the church at the time. And the Relief Society and Eliza R. Snow as the president is the umbrella organization, the leadership for all of the women's organization and women's work in the church. And then after Sister Snow dies near the end of the 1880s, the dynamics start to shift a little bit. And Elmina Shepherd Taylor, who was called and set apart as the first general president of the Young Ladies Mutual Improvement Association in 1880, Sister Taylor begins to assert her leadership and to come into her own as the president of the Young Ladies organization. The general board expands and they begin to do things like standardized lessons, and the Young Woman's Journal is published as the magazine of the organization. And so it begins to have more of its own identity as the Young Woman's organization. And then at the same time, as the chapter describes, they begin to collaborate and work together with the Young Men's organization much more than they had done before. There had always been questions about, should the young men and the young women meet together? How much should they do together? There was concerns that if they met together, it would just turn into a sparking meeting with the kids flirting with each other, and that it would undermine the purposes of the organizations. And so there'd always been some back and forth about that. But by the middle of the 1890s, they begin to recognize that there are real opportunities in working together. And so they hold this first joint conference of the two mutual improvement associations. And that sets a precedent that's going to last, that tradition of what came to be called June conferences. It's going to last until 1975. So it's a landmark moment in the development of these organizations. And it's also important because as the young ladies and young men's organizations begin doing more together, working together, developing joint programs and plans and calendars, then it shifts the young ladies organization from being kind of in that women's sphere, daughter to the Relief Society, into becoming more of a parallel youth organization. And of course, that's how we think about it today. So there's a lot going on in just this initial conference and these initial efforts.
5: Well, you mentioned the precedent of having young men and young women work together. And I just think that's a really important pattern that was created and that has lasted and been a really significant contribution to the leadership in the church eventually, having them start out as youth working together. Lisa, what messages were leaders giving to young women at this time?
8: Yeah, we see in the chapter, it mentions how it's significant for women to be standing up and speaking in front of men and women and to be recognized as leaders and authorities, not just in that women's sphere, but in the church generally. And during this decade of the 1890s, when there's so many big transitions taking place within the community, with the end of plural marriage and statehood and so many really wrenching changes happening, they're really concerned about the youth. And they're really concerned about the faithfulness of the youth and all of the new voices and temptations that they feel are available to the youth. And so the young women leaders really develop an emphasis on each young woman gaining her own testimony and having faith and having a relationship with her Father in heaven so that she can have the strength and the ability to withstand the temptations and difficulties that they see around the young people at the time, which not that much has changed, right?
5: That's pretty timeless messaging.
8: Yeah.
4: Lisa, we've previously spoken about Sousa and Leah here on the podcast, and I think our readers are going to really enjoy seeing their relationship develop and grow, not just through these first chapters, but far into the book. And right here, we're experiencing this story of how Leah is trying to find her place in the church, which, you know, it's something that we've all done, whether we've been born in the church or we've converted to the church. We've had to find our place in the church, find how we connect to it. But Kate, I'm wondering, what was it about Leah and Danette's decision to seek education in the Eastern United States that was so significant for Utah women?
6: Going and pursuing education elsewhere allowed them to return home with credentials and work as professionals. It gave them status in the fields in which they wanted to work. And this wasn't the beginning of this process. Latter-day Saint women for a few decades now and men had been traveling to the East Coast, where there were more established educational institutions, to learn what they could from the leading scholars there and then bring that back to Utah. But, you know, might be surprising to some people and certainly important that women and even young women were doing this as well as men. It launched their careers. This is true today too, but it's much more common today. But if you have a certain credential, then you can lean on that. People turn to you more often. They rely on you more often. They respect what you have to say more often. So all of those results came from the fact that these young women were brave enough to go east together. They were at the same school and learn in this place that maybe to them felt foreign and scary because they were a generation that was born in Utah. So that was what they knew. And the Latter-day Saint culture was the culture that they knew. So this was a big, brave step for them.
5: This has been one of my favorite things as I've read the different volumes of Saints, that getting an education, leaving your hometown to get that education is something that's a lot more common. But back then they were so brave. And I love the support that they had to be able to do this. And then it only benefited the community in amazing ways as they came back and were able to be professionals. But what were the concerns about heading east?
8: If you look at the Young Women's Journal in the 1890s, which is edited by Sousa, by Leah's mother, there's a lot of articles in there promoting education. They publish accounts from women who have gone east to go to school, and it's all very exciting. There's also an undercurrent of concern. And there are editorials and articles about how dangerous education might be for young Latter-day Saints and how it might cause them to lose their faith. And so there's this push and pull tension. They're excited about the opportunities. Sousa herself wants her daughter to take advantage of them. But at the same time, there's some uncertainty and some concern, as I say, in this period of transition where they're recognizing we're not isolated anymore. We're going to have to learn how to get along in the world. And there's all these new modern educational ideas being put forward. And so how are we going to navigate all of this? And that's where this emphasis on faith and testimony is really important for these young people who go east, as well as you'll find in Cambridge, in Ann Arbor, Michigan, in these college towns where the Latter-day Saint youth are going to study, you'll find that they form little enclaves of Latter-day Saint groups where they'll meet together. I mean, there's no such thing as wards and stakes out in the United States at this time. And so they form their own little groups to maybe have a sacrament meeting, to study the scriptures together, and to rely on each other for support as Latter-day Saints in this environment. There's excitement and encouragement for education, and there's uncertainty and concern about what the implications of it might be.
9: I think it's worth pointing out that that is duality, that there is both concern and excitement and support at the same time. The idea of going and getting the credentials and coming back and bringing it, that had been going on for a while. And that was something that was a consistent concern, to leave your center, to leave your safe haven that you have in Utah and then come back, always is going to engender this hope and this excitement at the same time that there's a certain risk associated with it. And so prayers and blessings, trying to help that person make the most of the opportunity and not be endangered by it.
4: So Kate, can you tell us about some of the other young women who are heading east in pursuit of their education around this time?
6: I'd love to, James. And maybe it's worth mentioning the women who had gone earlier, because when Leah went east, there were several women in the church practicing medicine in Utah with degrees that they had earned from the East. Romania Bunnell Pratt was the first woman to become a doctor from medical school in the church. She had graduated from the Women's Medical College in Philadelphia in 1877. Ellis Reynolds Shipp graduated from that same medical school the following year. Margaret Curtis Shipp Roberts graduated about 5 years later in 1883. And then something really exciting, Martha Cannon had earned her medical degree from the University of Michigan in 1880, and then a degree in pharmaceuticals at the University of Pennsylvania in 82. And then she'd also at the same time earned this degree in public speaking, in oratory, from the National School of Elocution and Oratory in Philadelphia. So she has all of these credentials, all of these skills. And then in November 1896, which is just 2 months after Leah went to start her program in Brooklyn at the Pratt Institute, 2 months after Leah left, Martha Cannon was elected the first female state senator in the country. This was a really exciting time of women having made this decision and come back, remained loyal, and then contributing, training other women in state. And then they were continuing to go out of state to get training. And Utah, a brand new state, and women were running for office and being some of them elected to office. So I imagine that there was a great deal of enthusiasm for those who cared about it at the possibilities that were opening up. Certainly the regular woman never left the state and probably married and had children and raised her children and worked in the church, which was always something that got women to focus beyond their own home more broadly in society. But it was an exciting time. And then it didn't end. In 1902, Minerva Tykert, many people are familiar with her art. She went to San Francisco. She was only 14 years old, and she went as what today we call a nanny. But she took art classes there, and she loved it. And so then she moved to Chicago to study at the Art Institute of Chicago. And then she ran out of money, so she came home and she earned more money. And then she moved to New York to study at the Art Students League of New York. And then, and this will be my last one, but in the 1920s, the next little, these are tiny generations, they're not quite full generations, a young woman named Virginia Cutler earned her degree at the University of Utah. But when her husband died in 1931 and she had a toddler and realized she was pregnant after her husband had died, she went to Stanford University to earn a master's degree. And then she went to Cornell for a PhD. And she also attended courses at Vassar and at the Wharton School at the University of Pennsylvania. And then she came home and poured all of her skills into first the University of Utah and then Brigham Young University. So this is an anomaly. There's a history before it. It continues on and continues today.
4: And isn't that amazing how even when there's so much going on in Utah, there's this encouragement and these women who are going out, gaining educations, bringing that expertise back. And there isn't this lockdown. I imagine that some people just see frontier life, Latter-day Saint women tied to their home. But here we've got successive waves, which is amazing and just runs counter to what people might expect or what people have maybe heard about life in Utah at that time. It's quite amazing.
6: Yes.
4: Well, let's read a short extract from the book, which talks about Leah and Donette's experience east.
10: In New York City, Leah and Donette had experiences their mother's generation could hardly have imagined. Latter-day Saint women from that older generation, like other American women at the time, had usually received only a grade school education. Some did go east to study medicine and midwifery, but most married young, had children, and helped establish homes and family businesses in their settlements. Many had never traveled outside Utah territory.
11: Amber, once these trailblazing Latter-day Saint women came home, how are they seen and how are they treated by those who were in Utah and along the Wasatch Front?
9: Well, as we've already discussed, they came back and made real contributions. They began programs in the local universities. They forged alliances and began whole new courses and helped to create this atmosphere of opportunity for women here that didn't have the opportunity to leave, for them to enroll in courses. I think one of the coolest things is the opportunities for women that haven't previously been opened, as Lisa was talking about, this women's sphere that was kind of expected. A lot of this is still taking place. A lot of this education and these professional opportunities are still taking place in this women's sphere. But one of the ways that pushes beyond that a little bit is the missionary opportunities that come out of this period. As the chapter describes with Elizabeth Claridge McCune, her opportunity to stand, this spontaneous opportunity to stand and describe women's place and the opportunities granted to women in Utah begins a trajectory of bringing women out of Utah, not only to get an education and not only to expand their professional abilities, but to share the gospel. Although women had been sharing the gospel in myriad ways since the beginning of the church, to officially be called as missionaries of the church to preach the gospel. So I think that is really significant, that it opens up a new door that women haven't necessarily been given up to that point.
11: Amber, thank you.
8: By the 1890s, they are actually talking about the pioneers as something in the past. They see themselves as beyond that experience in a lot of ways. And yet there are still a lot of places where people are living in near frontier conditions. So the progression towards modern life is very uneven in this period.
9: Well, that was one thing to jump back to what Lisa was talking about earlier. Lisa, since you brought up the pioneer generation, this is the generation where they do start recognizing the pioneer generation as a generation of the past. And as there being a risk of losing that connection and the strength that the pioneer generation maybe symbolized. And so that's another message that they're frequently sharing with the young women. Don't lose the strength of your forefathers.
4: I think that's really important to make because as we read in the chapter, as Leah is preparing to leave, she receives that blessing from President Smith, Donette's father, who is hoping and praying and blessing her that she'll be able to face temptation. And these weren't just women who were looking to get away from Utah and to go do their own thing. They are staying true to their testimonies. You know, they're sharing the gospel, they're praying, they're living the gospel in a different setting than what they had previously been used to. And despite the new experiences that they're having, they're able to retain their faith and share it. And that's just something that is perhaps a testament to their parents and to their own individual faith that they had gained at this point. Well, Kate, maybe we could talk a little bit about Leah's return to Utah and how she's using her recently gained knowledge to teach and to be involved in society in Utah.
6: I'm glad you asked. I'm a real fan of Leah Widzo. Leah's mother was close friends with the president of BYU, and she was doing some teaching at BYU. And while Leah was away, her mother helped secure her a job as the first domestic science teacher at BYU. Domestic science was a new science at the time, and you might have a hint for what it means, domestic. It was about the home. There were different branches of domestic science, and the branch that Leah focused on was nutrition, how to best nourish the body, how to best encourage health through exercise, but especially through food. Leah was there very briefly because she agreed to marry John. And so she wasn't there for years. I believe she was only there for a year. But the degree and then the experience teaching set the stage for her continuing contributions to the church, including articles that she wrote in church magazines, including around 1930, a little before, a little after, served as a mission leader with her husband over the European mission. He was the mission president. I like that now we call these people mission leaders. So we also have a title for the wife because she did very important work while they were there. She helped oversee a revision of the Beehive Handbook, so it was more applicable for European girls and their leaders. She organized the compilation of a Word of Wisdom compliant cookbook in the mission. She and her husband, a little after their mission, co-authored a book on the Word of Wisdom that was used as the priesthood manual of study in 1938. So it's what men studied when they gathered for their priesthood meetings each week. And then she wrote another book on the Word of Wisdom later on her own. This is just a taste. She made many other contributions as well, but they were really rooted in the skills she learned, earning her degree, the way she learned to read studies and report on the findings of studies and then write about those in a professional way. And then that firsthand experience she had of teaching younger people what she had learned.
11: Well, and I just can't help but think of all the female role models or examples that I've had in my life in different aspects of life, whether it's church or professional or in my education. And so I just imagine the amazing things that they're doing for not only the young women to see how they've gone and gotten education and now they're contributing back in Utah, but even Kate, you mentioned earlier, the women who stayed and got married and had families and contributed in their church callings. I just think what a strength to them to see all of these variety of ways that women can participate in the gospel and in building their communities. And I just think that would be a really valuable feeling and just really amazing legacy that they're creating. It's very inspiring.
6: I'm so glad you mentioned those women too, Shaylin, because those are the ones that Leah devoted her life to serving, making sure they had training materials, some through the church, some through the state, some through extension training, to help them do things more effectively at home. She wanted them to make sure they were being well nourished and knew how to feed their children and their husbands in a way that would keep them healthy and strong, but also ways to make their work a little more efficient so that it wasn't such a drudgery. She really helped the everyday woman.
4: Now, in this volume of saints, of course, we have many Latter-day Saint women who we seek to highlight and to use as characters to tell the story of the church. And we've mentioned her already, but Elizabeth McCune is another one of these ladies that is a trailblazer in her own right. So, Amber, could you tell us a little bit more about Elizabeth McCune and some of her activities over in Great Britain?
9: Yeah, absolutely. She's a really interesting woman. She was born in England and her family joined the church when she was just a baby. They, of course, migrated to Utah and she married and her husband made a lot of money. And Sousa loved that Elizabeth used her wealth to promote the gospel. There's this whole series in the Young Woman's Journal of telling Elizabeth's story and telling the ways that she uses her position in society to further the work of the gospel. And a lot of that is autobiographical, Elizabeth telling her own story. So she and her husband go on this Europe tour and her son Raymond is a missionary in Great Britain at this moment. So she goes and she spends a lot of time with her son and other elders. And she tells how she goes with them as they go out to preach. And at the beginning, she and the other women that go with them are standing to the side, just holding the hats and the scarves of the men so that they can do their preaching work. But she recognizes, even in that moment, how great it would be for women to be able to share their story. She recognizes that women could do a lot of good work. If for no other reason than because there are no women preaching, they would get attention. And that attention would allow them a platform to share the gospel. And she doesn't seem to realize that she's going to get that opportunity, but she does when she goes to this conference. And President McMurrin has been really fed up with Jarman and his accusations about women in Utah. And he says, well, here we have a woman. We have an example of a woman from Utah, and she's going to talk to us later tonight. Come listen. And they pack the house. And she tells how she's, I'm paraphrasing, but that she's traveled all over the world and never met any women with the kinds of opportunities and the kind of status, women that stand shoulder to shoulder with their husbands. She's never met women with greater value than in Utah. And she makes kind of an interesting comment where she says, if these Latter-day Saint women in Utah had to do all of the work that are expected of women here in Great Britain, they'd be really frustrated. They wouldn't want to do it because they have a kind of status and a kind of place in society that women other places don't enjoy. And afterward, of course, men come up and shake her hand and say, we heard the Spirit through your voice, and congratulate her on her presentation in that period. And it's after that that the mission president over the European mission writes back to Salt Lake and points out, women could really do some good in the mission field. We should consider having some sisters come and serve. And interestingly, the first two sisters who are called are graduates of Brigham Young Academy. And speaking of the way that these women who have gone east and received their credentials from these educational centers, the impact that they have, they come and establish their own credentials, these programs that offer women who don't necessarily get the chance to go east, but they can study at Brigham Young Academy, they can study at the University of Utah, they get their own credentials. And so these young women, Inez Knight and Jenny Brimhall, they are graduates of Brigham Young Academy. They're the first sisters called. And they go to Europe and begin this whole new period of women serving as missionaries.
4: I think that's such a great story of how one sister, through her example and through her efforts, the priesthood leaders recognized her impact and were able to request that. And in this case, Elizabeth McCune has unintentionally had such a lasting impact on the history of missionary work in the Church of Jesus Christ of Latter-day Saints. You know, her willingness to participate while over there visiting the country has had a lasting impact.
11: This has been such a great conversation about some really incredible women from this time and the opportunities that they had. And I would just love to know from any of you or all of you, what legacy has this given to women today?
9: Well, you're talking to three women who have traveled outside of their native born land to get educated. I mean, certainly that's something that we can appreciate on a personal level, this opportunity and this open door that these women have provided, the path that they provided. That's something that's certainly important to me.
6: They laid the groundwork, to continue on what Amber was saying. It was a part of our theology that education was important, but they really showed that it was important for women as well as for men, and attainable for women as well as for men. And many of the women we've been talking about had children as well and figured out how to be good parents as well as contributing in a professional sense to the larger world.
8: Yeah, and I think that we should also mention another important woman in this chapter, Sister Wa'anga, our Maori sister from New Zealand. This is another woman who has left her homeland, come out of her comfort zone, in this case, so that she can obtain the blessings of the temple. And in coming to Utah, she is able to do temple work for her family, for Maori saints, that's just literally not available to them in any other way. And this is a period we'll see as we move forward in the chapters of the book, that this is also a period where temple work is rising in importance and where women's contributions to temple work are going to be really important. And so Sister Wa'anga introduces us to that theme, as well as giving us a really lovely story in her own right.
4: Well, thank you all so very much for joining us this week. It's been wonderful to be able to hear from all of you, and thank you for participating. And thank you for listening to this week's episode. We hope you enjoyed it. We hope you took away some new insights into this volume. And we would love to hear your thoughts, opinions, questions, and insights from this chapter of Saints. And you can email saintspodcast@churchofjesuschrist.org. It would be great to hear from you. Until next time, I'm James Perry.
5: And I'm Shailen Back. 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

0: 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This is the official radio voice of The Church of Jesus Christ of Latter-day Saints. 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
1: Before Palmyra and the First Vision, there was Joseph Vermont and New Hampshire beginnings. They were difficult times for him and for those who gave him life and heritage. But sacrifice brings forth the blessings of heaven, and so it did. Joseph Smith's New England Beginnings, next on the Joseph Smith Papers.
0: Presenting the Joseph Smith Papers.
2: We stand on the shoulders of those who came before. Joseph Smith Jr., the prophet of the Restoration, stood on powerful shoulders. His grandfather, Asel, was a strong man, fiercely independent and a lover of liberty. This braced him against the orthodoxy of his day and their narrow, contracted religious views. And like his prophet grandson years later, this brought much persecution upon him.
3: We're in the land where five generations of Smiths actually settled.
1: Richard Anderson is among the nearly 100 scholars and historians who earlier toured and lectured at sites related to the life of Joseph Smith, sites like the Smith Family Marker in Topsfield, Massachusetts.
3: We're going to talk more about Asel Smith, who is Joseph Smith's grandfather, is a powerful influence in his life in setting up the values and the moral standards that gave Joseph Smith the integrity and the desire to inquire of God and find out for himself. And so we'll see in Asel Smith, the grandfather, a man who really did seek religion and sought integrity. And then he closes by saying, you may have heard strange things about me, because he was a dissident, a seeker, a person that wasn't satisfied with current religion. He said, but I'll tell you one thing, I have been a man true to myself, and what God has given me, I've tried to act upon, and I haven't tried to follow the crowd. And so the individualism of the family marks the individualism of Joseph Smith. And so these great values of honesty, integrity, independence in religion, seeking God above all other things, and serving God to the best of your ability, these came down in the family. Joseph Smith said in one speech, I love liberty. He said, the value of liberty was taught me by my grandfathers while they dandled me on their knees. Asel was a believer in the divine guidance of God in setting up this nation. He used the analogy, which many people did at that time, of the stone that was cut out of the mountain without hands in Daniel 2 and 44, 45. And he simply said, God has given liberty to this country, and this is the beginning, and that it was God's will that all nations be free, not only in the United States. It seems to me that the Lord gave Joseph Smith a leg up. He gave him an environment that truly predisposed him to stand on the shoulders of his parents, who were also seekers, and his grandparents. As it says, seek and you shall find. The family did find through the visions of God, and a descendant that was raised up by God to receive what his ancestors had sought.
2: The religious heritage of the prophet Joseph Smith began in 17th century England. John Lathrop, a minister, withdrew from the church and joined himself with the Independents. For 8 years, he worshiped with the dissidents until they were discovered. And then Lathrop, with 42 others, was arrested, and eventually, all of them were released but Lathrop. And he was allowed out of prison only long enough to commend his dying wife to the care of the Almighty, and then was returned to Old Clink Prison. Lathrop's children, now orphaned, later pleaded for their father's release, and Lathrop, the prisoner of conscience, was released and allowed to take his children to America. From John Lathrop descended Solomon Mack, Joseph Smith's maternal grandfather.
3: We're at the burial place of Solomon Mack. He was born in Connecticut. His family fell on hard financial times, and he was bound out as a young man before his majority. It's pretty clear that his master must have lied about his age, because he kept him in bondage for a couple of years before Solomon finally enlisted in the French and Indian War to get easier duty. Solomon's adventures are amazing in the French and Indian War, coming into a clearing as a baggage man, coming onto his base below Albany. Indians are before him, and he's so outnumbered, it's ridiculous. So Solomon grabs his staff, yells, "Charge and come after me." And one man appears, and the Indians ran away. That's an epitome of Solomon Mack's life. He was a plunger. He was a doer. If you just wanted to hear all the things he did for a living, the list would take up the time I've got. But you talk about shipmaster, millwright. He had a mill right where the old stone bridge was. And he was a merchant. He was a sailor, 4 years at sea with his own schooner. Anyway, the list goes on. These Macks were just amazing people.
2: Later in his life, Solomon Mack turned to God with characteristic earnestness. Considering himself a vile wretch, he prayed to the Lord to have mercy on his soul, and the Lord answered. In his last years as a crippled old man, Solomon Mack traveled and taught all who would listen about the glories of God. Among those eager students was his 11-year-old grandson, Joseph Smith Jr. Lucy Mack Smith was Solomon and Lydia's youngest daughter. Now, though Solomon found God late in life, Lydia was faithful throughout.
3: Lucy said, "Here I took leave of my mother, to whom I owed all my knowledge, all my religious education." And she said, "My mother gave me a charge to be faithful." Mothers never quit. And she said, "We will see each other on the day in the hereafter." And so if you think Lucy had spunk and backbone and commitment, she got it from her mother, according to her. You can see the power of that family being transmitted through Lucy. She says in her history, she tells about her brothers and sisters, and she said, "My younger sister Lydia was content to just have a good living and be in Gilsum." You can see that her sense of adventure took her far beyond Gilsum, and that her commitment to the Lord took her far beyond a casual and moderately pleasant life. And so these are the fibers of church history.
2: Notwithstanding the faith of her mother, though, Lucy had yet to find God for herself.
1: Larry C. Porter.
4: In 1802, Joseph and Lucy rented their farm at Tunbridge. While there, Lucy contracted a serious illness which threatened her life.
3: She says, as she lay there on the border of death, she looked at her husband, who was pleading with her not to go. Lucy's dying before his eyes, and he says, "Don't go." But she did have the power of decision. She saw a light in the distance, and she could feel the pull of that light, and it began to go brighter. And then she looked around at the darkness and mortality. But her husband, as he pled with her in tears, said, "We need you." And as she thought about that, she consciously chose to stay and pleaded with God. If he would allow her to stay and fill her mission as a mother, she would promise him that she would teach her children well and that she would serve God. It was a powerful spiritual experience.
4: At this time, she made a covenant with God that if he would allow her to live, she would serve him. Upon recovering from her protracted illness, Lucy endeavored to fulfill that covenant. She stated that she went from place to place for the purpose of getting information and finding, if it were possible, some congenial spirit who could enter into my feelings and thus be able to strengthen and assist me in carrying out my resolution. Not finding the congenial spirit she sought, Lucy nevertheless concluded that it was her duty to be baptized. Finding a minister who was willing to baptize me and leave me free in regard to joining any religious denominations, I stepped forward and yielded obedience to this ordinance.
3: But that was the mother that just a couple of years before the birth here in Sharon, what was prepared spiritually, and Lucy was powerfully committed to God and had made that covenant to raise her children in the truth.
1: The marriage of Joseph and Lucy Smith had begun in 1796 with a wedding present.

0: venture shipping it himself.
1: Unfortunately, Stevens was on the same ship as Father Smith's ginseng and absconded with the whole of it.
0: And he was consequently obliged to sell his farm and all his effects to pay the debt. Subsequently, the monies from the dowry, the monies from the farm, his share among the Smith, the father and the brothers, went to Boston merchants. They were penniless, but they had paid their debt.
1: Joseph and Lucy returned to the farm at Sharon, Vermont, now as renters. It was in the wake of these disappointing reversals that Joseph Smith Jr. was born just 2 years later.
2: Richard L. Bushman.
3: This birth occurred at a moment of considerable tension in the Smith family history, because in 1803, the family fortunes had really plummeted suddenly from being property holders, running a store, having a reserve of cash, to suddenly, in order to pay their debts, and they were very honest about paying their debts, they are become tenant farmers. And that line between those who owned property, who owned a farm, and those who didn't was a very severe line, and you lost dignity, not to mention, and perhaps most important, security.
2: Perhaps one would think that the prophet's birth was attended with all manner of heavenly manifestations. But as Professor Richard Bushman tells us, such was just not the case.
3: We can think of his birth as, you would think, an extraordinary event in kind of heaven's view of Earth's history. But as Lucy described it, it was not such an important event after all. She gives just two sentences to Joseph Smith's birth. There's no fanfare. There are no signs in the heaven, no remarkable indications or portents. She just said something, "In the meantime, we had a son whom we called Joseph. I will speak of him more particularly by and by." And that was all.
2: One of the ways that history is best learned is on location. Historian Don Enders stands on the ground of the prophet's birthplace and describes the home where Joseph was born.
4: It was not a log home. It was a frame home. That would be typical of many New England farmhouses of that time. This rendering that you see here pretty well depicts what we conclude this little frame home where Joseph the prophet was born looked like. A 1.5-story frame structure, again, measuring 22 feet across the front, 24 feet to the rear. If you would have turned right into the home, you would have gone into the hall or parlor, to the rear of which we sense, based on the dimension, that there would have been a bedroom. Oh, perhaps we would call it today a master bedroom, probably the space where parents slept, and probably the place where young Joseph was born. But in this humble little frame home is where young Joseph got his start, where he breathed his first. You can take the boy out of the hills, but you can't take the hills out of the boy. And Joseph commenced his mortal journey in a rigorous, demanding situation. So almost from the start, he would be schooled and formed and tooled for the great responsibilities that lay ahead.
2: Moroni promised Joseph that his name would be had for good and evil. Larry Porter discovered a statement from the doctor who delivered Joseph. Dr. Joseph Adam Dennison later wrote of the famous babe he delivered,
0: saying, "If I had known he was going to turn out the way he was going to turn out, I'd have smothered the little cuss."
2: In her history, Joseph's mother said little of Joseph's early years. So what manner of child was he?
5: We do know that he was an obedient child and did what his parents asked him to do. One of the lines of Joseph's patriarchal blessing is, "Thou hast been an..."

0: Obedient son, the commands of thy father and the reproofs of thy mother, thou hast respected and obeyed. He did what his father told him. Here is an obedient son.
1: We know that Joseph received the benefit of little formal education in those early years. Some of those rudiments came under the tutelage of Jonathan Kinney, who later certified,
0: I taught Joseph Smith, the Mormon prophet, his letters while teaching school upon Dewey Hill about the year 1810 or 1815. And the man who actually was Joseph's teacher in his letters was probably his father.
1: More than likely, many of us have heard of Joseph's severe leg operation at age 7. Dr. Leroy Worthlin, a surgeon himself, discovered remarkable insights about this most traumatic experience in the prophet's life.
2: In New England, there wasn't a single hospital in 1810, 1813. There wasn't a hospital anywhere in New England. There were no operating rooms, there were no recovery rooms, there was no anesthesia, there was no sterilization, because the concept of the bacterial cause of disease was not discovered. So all medical care was done in the homes. It was 1813 when there was what was called a typhus epidemic. Joseph developed a complication of the typhoid. As soon as he recovered, he and she both describe a swelling that occurred under his left arm, or in the left, what we call axilla. And it was seen by a Dr. Parkhurst a couple of times, and finally he opened this. And they record that he drained about a quart of pus from this swelling. Now, this must have been a large swelling. He was a 7-year-old boy. So a quart of pus is quite an abscess. Joseph, when he developed this osteo in his left leg, suffered quite a bit, and they called in a doctor, a Dr. Stone. I was unable to identify who he was. I couldn't find him in any of the Dartmouth classes or in any of the records of previous doctors in New Hampshire. Dr. Stone did two limited operations on Joseph Smith. The first was an incision through the skin, over the shin, through the swelling, and probably not down to bone. And this relieved the pain of the swelling and some of the discomfort with that, but did not, of course, do anything to the basic disease process. And he did a second operation and went a little deeper and went down to bone. And the shin, of course, is very superficial. Wouldn't take much of an incision to get down to the bone. And this wound healed over, and Joseph, of course, was still very sick. There's a lot of pain with osteomyelitis, tremendous pain. And it's unrelenting. It doesn't go away night and day. Sometimes the patients could not sleep because of the intensity of the pain. The Dr. Stone felt like the leg was gone. The treatment for advanced osteo in that day was amputation.
3: It was at this point that the renowned surgeon, Dr. Nathan Smith, founder of Dartmouth Medical College, just 5 miles away, was called in for a second opinion.
2: The encounter was interesting. As they talked about amputation, they presented amputation, and the mother wouldn't hear of it. And Joseph said he didn't want to have it done. But Joseph said he consented to their trying an experiment. There was no anesthesia. There was no way to dull the pain. And they had to restrain the patient so that they could actually do the surgery. There were anywhere from 7 to 11 medical students there, along with Smith and Perkins and Dr. Stone. So there were a lot of people in that room. Some of the medical students would probably be used to restrain the patient. Joseph refused to be tied down. He said that he would go ahead with the surgery if his father could sit next to him. They had a little discussion about liquor, which was the only analgesic. Sometimes they would get the patient stuporous in an alcoholic state, and then the pain wouldn't be quite so bad. But Joseph refused any form of liquor, and then just they went ahead with the surgery. They excused Mother Smith. She had to leave, and they began the surgery. And she described it very accurately. Now, she didn't see it, but her husband saw it and probably told her. And they described the surgery as drilling into the bone, breaking off pieces, and probably breaking off a piece that was lodged on the inside. What happens with osteomyelitis is when a portion of the shaft of the bone dies, the surrounding membranes of the bone, called the periosteum, lays down new bone, so that you end up with two cylinders of bone. There's the original cylinder on the inside that's dead and purulent, full of pus, and then you have the surrounding bone, which is called involucrum, which is new bone, so that there's also always an integrity to the bone itself. So he would have had something like that. There would have been a swollen bone, involucrum, with dead bone on the inside of that, the original shaft of tibia. And what they had to do was to drill holes in the bone, create a window to go into the bone marrow cavity to get out the dead bone. So they would drill holes, connect these holes with a little saw, take a window of bone out, reach in with bone forceps, and then pull out what dead bone that they would encounter in the center of this thing. That's when he cried out. And so they broke off one piece and pulled it out, and he let out a holler, and his mother came running into the room, and they had to take her out. They restrained her outside of the door, and they apparently broke off three large pieces, and that was the end of what they were going to do. They had to do this in a short time, of course, without any anesthesia. This was the first miracle that we know about in the life of Joseph Smith. It's a miracle in several ways. I mean, it's nice to be able to explain a miracle scientifically. It'd be great if we could do it to all of them. But it's a miracle that there was somebody there 5 miles away from their home who had a great experience in treating this. Joseph Smith was not the first case. When Nathan Smith came, he had a tremendous experience in treating this, and he was only a few miles away from the Smith home. That's unusual. It's unusual that a man would be inspired to do that 100 years ahead of his time. It took the medical profession many years to catch up with Nathan Smith.
1: It is by adversity and sacrifice that the roots of faith grow deep. Life wasn't easy for Joseph or his family, and that is a lesson to us all.
4: In 1815, down in the Dutch East Indies, on the island of Sumbawa, the volcano blew its top and reduced that volcano by 4,200 feet, which put 25,000 cubic miles of debris into the atmosphere. And the particles from that reflected off sunlight into the atmosphere, created what was known as the cold season, or 1800 and froze to death, or the year without a summer, which caused Father Smith to plant and plant and plant, and there was frost every month of the year, and he was unable to grow a crop, and Mother Smith said he gave up, and he was altogether decided on going to Western New York, where wheat was grown and grown in abundance.
3: 1816, the year without a summer, was the third year in a row of crop failure for the Smiths.
4: So in 1816, Father Smith left for New York and found himself in the Palmyra region. And there he found that land was cheapest and the best. There was a good price on land. Wheat was growing in abundance along with other crops. And concluded that he would send for his family. And that same year in 1816, the Smith family came on and joined him, and Mother Smith said that she threw herself on the affection of her husband and was pleased to be there with hardly 2 cents left in their pocket.
1: According to Richard Bushman, life was difficult for the Smiths, and it will be the same for everyone who, like Lucy Mack Smith, makes the covenant to follow.
5: So what does this tell us about the Smiths, that they didn't live out the American dream in terms of wealth? They simply did not become wealthy in the course of their lives. I think that it gives us pause to reflect about the nature of human existence, as our Heavenly Father has sent us to this earth. and that is, there is no one who can be guaranteed a shield, who will be shielded against life adversities. It simply does not happen. And in the case of his prophet, he was not protected against trouble, against sickness, against the death of children, against hardship and suffering and pain. But the other side of that story is that this family never despaired. They never had to despair because of the deep assurance that God was with them and that they had a mission.
1: Every man is a product of his people and culture. So in that light, what was the America of Joseph's day? In 1805, Thomas Jefferson was the president, and on December 23rd, the day that Joseph was born, Lewis and Clark moved into their new winter quarters on the Pacific, the climax of the great exploration that opened the way to the West. Joseph Smith's America. That's next week.
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8: We now present Saints, the story of the Church of Jesus Christ in the latter days, a new narrative history, Volume 2, No Unhallowed Hand.
9: Chapter 6, Seven Thunders Rolling. In the fall of 1847, Oliver Cowdery was living with his wife, Elizabeth Ann, and their daughter, Maria Louise, in a small town in Wisconsin Territory, nearly 500 miles from winter quarters. He was 41 years old and practicing law with his older brother. Almost two decades had passed since Oliver had served as Joseph Smith's scribe for the translation of the Book of Mormon. He still believed in the restored gospel, yet for the last 9 years, he had been living apart from the saints. Phineas Young, Brigham Young's older brother, was married to Oliver's younger sister, Lucy, and the two men were close friends and often exchanged letters. Phineas frequently let Oliver know he still had a place in the church. Other old friends reached out to Oliver as well. Sam Brannan, Oliver's former apprentice in the Kirtland printing office, had invited him to sail with the saints on the Brooklyn. William Phelps, who had once briefly left the church himself after falling out with Joseph Smith, likewise invited Oliver to go west. "If you believe that we are Israel," William wrote, "come on and go with us, and we will do you good." But Oliver's resentment ran deep. He believed that Thomas Marsh, Sidney Rigdon, and other church leaders had turned Joseph and the High Council against him in Missouri, and he feared that his disaffection from the church had hurt his reputation among the saints. He wanted them to remember the good things he had done, especially his part in the translation of the Book of Mormon and the restoration of the priesthood. "I have been sensitive on this subject," he once wrote to Phineas. "You would be, under the circumstances, had you stood in the presence of John with our departed brother Joseph, to receive the lesser priesthood, and in the presence of Peter to receive the greater." Oliver also was unsure if the Quorum of the Twelve had authority to preside over the church. He respected Brigham Young and the other apostles he knew, but he did not have a witness that they were called of God to lead the saints. For now, he believed the church was in a dormant state, awaiting a leader. In July, around the time the advance company entered the Salt Lake Valley, former apostle William McClellan had visited Oliver. William wanted to start a new church in Missouri based on the restored gospel, and he hoped that Oliver would join him. The visit prompted Oliver to write his wife's brother, David Whitmer, a fellow witness of the Book of Mormon. Oliver knew William was planning to visit David as well, and he wanted to know what David thought about William and his work. David wrote back 6 weeks later, noting that William had indeed visited him. "We have established, or commenced to establish, the Church of Christ again," David announced, And it is the will of God that you be one of my counselors in the presidency of the church. Oliver considered the offer. Forming a new church presidency with David and William in Missouri would give him another chance to preach the restored gospel. But was it the same gospel he had embraced in 1829? And did David and William have authority from God to establish a new church? Early in the morning on October 19, 1847, Apostles Wilfred Woodruff and Amasa Lyman spotted seven men emerging from a distant scattering of trees. Normally, strangers on the trail posed no threat, but the sudden appearance of these men set Wilfred on edge. For the last 2 days, he and Amasa had been hunting buffalo with several other men to feed Brigham Young's struggling return company. Winter quarters, their destination, was still more than a week's journey away. Without the buffalo meat piled into the hunters' three wagons, the company would be hard-pressed to finish their journey. Many of them were already sick. The apostles watched the strangers carefully, wondering at first if they were Indians. But as the figures drew nearer, the apostles could see that they were white men, possibly soldiers, on horseback, and they were charging full speed at the hunting party. Wilfred and the hunters drew their weapons in defense, but when the strangers rode up, Wilfred was surprised and delighted to see the face of Hosea Stout, the police chief in winter quarters. The saints in winter quarters had learned about the return company's desperate straits, and Hosea and his men had been dispatched to supply provisions for the travelers and their animals. The assistants bolstered the return company, and they pressed forward. On October 31st, when they were about a mile from the settlement, Brigham signaled his company to stop and assemble. The hard day of travel was almost over, and the men were anxious to see their families, but he wanted to say a few words before they disbanded. "Thanks for your kindness and willingness to obey orders," he said. In a little over 6 months, they had traveled more than 2,000 miles with no major accidents and no deaths. "We have accomplished more than we expected," Brigham declared. "The blessings of the Lord have been with us." He dismissed the men, and they returned to their wagons. The company then drove the remaining mile to winter quarters. As the wagons rolled into the settlement shortly before sunset, saints emerged from their cabins and hovels to welcome the men back. Crowds formed along the streets to shake hands with them and rejoice in all they had accomplished under the guiding hand of the Lord. Wilfred was overjoyed to see his wife and children again. 3 days earlier, Phoebe had given birth to a healthy baby girl. Now the Woodruffs had four living children: Willie, Phoebe Amelia, Susan, and newborn Shua. Wilfred also had one son, James, with his plural wife, Mary Ann Jackson, whom he had married shortly after returning from England. Mary Ann and James had gone to the Salt Lake Valley earlier that year with Wilfred's father. "All was cheerful and happy," Wilfred wrote of his homecoming, "and we felt it a blessing to again meet." That winter, the nine apostles in winter quarters and the surrounding settlements counseled together often. During these meetings, the future of the quorum weighed heavily on Brigham's mind. On the journey back from the Salt Lake Valley, the Spirit had revealed to Brigham that the Lord wanted the 12 to reorganize the first presidency so that the apostles could be free to proclaim the gospel of Jesus Christ throughout the world. Brigham had long been reluctant to speak to the quorum about the subject. He understood that his responsibilities as president of the 12 set him apart from the other apostles, giving him authority to receive revelation for the quorum and everyone within its stewardship. But he also understood that he could not act alone. The Lord had revealed in 1835 that the 12 were to make decisions unanimously or not at all. By divine direction, the apostles were supposed to act in all righteousness, in holiness and lowliness of heart when making decisions. If they were going to do anything as a quorum, they would need to come together in unity and harmony. On November 30th, Brigham finally spoke to the quorum about reorganizing the First Presidency, certain that it was the Lord's will to move forward. Orson Pratt immediately questioned the need for change. "I would like to see the 12 hold together perfectly and unitedly," he said. Orson believed that the 12 could lead the church in the absence of a First Presidency because a revelation had declared the two quorums to be equal in authority. The prophet Joseph Smith had also taught that a majority of the 12 could make authoritative decisions when a full quorum was not present. For Orson, this meant that 7 apostles could stay at church headquarters to govern the saints, while the remaining 5 took the gospel to the nations. Brigham listened to Orson, but he disagreed with his conclusion. "Which is better," Brigham asked, "to untie the feet of the 12 and let them go to the nations, or always keep 7 at home?" "It is my feeling," said Orson, "there should not be a 3-member First Presidency, but the 12 be the First Presidency." As Orson and Brigham spoke, Wilford turned the matter over in his mind. He was willing to sustain a new First Presidency if it was the Lord's revealed will, but he also worried about the consequences of a change. If 3 of the 12 formed a First Presidency, would 3 new apostles be called to take their place in the quorum? And how would the reorganization of the presidency affect the role of the 12 in the church? For now, he wanted the 12 to continue as they were. Splitting up the quorum would feel like severing a body in two. The mountains surrounding the Salt Lake Valley seemed to catch fire in the fall of 1847 as their foliage changed to brilliant hues of red, yellow, and brown. From where her family camped amid other saints on the temple block, Jane Manning James could see most of the mountains and much of the saints' new settlement, which they had begun calling Great Salt Lake City, or simply Salt Lake City. About a mile southwest of her tent lay a square-shaped fort where some saints were building cabins for their families. Since the valley had few trees, they constructed these buildings with timber from the nearby canyons or from hard adobe bricks. When Jane arrived in the valley, the saints who had come with the advance company were already running low on food. Newcomers like Jane had few provisions to spare. The milk of most cows in the valley had dried up, and the cattle were fatigued and scrawny. John Smith, the newly appointed president of the Salt Lake Stake, led the high council and bishops in providing for everyone in the valley until crops were ready to harvest, but few went to bed with full stomachs. Yet even with a lack of food, the settlement developed rapidly. Women and men worked together to build homes and make their surroundings comfortable. Men ventured up the canyons to cut timber and haul it down to the valley. With no sawmill, each log had to be cut into planks by hand. Roofs were made from poles and dried grass. Windows were often made from greased paper instead of glass. At this time, the women of the church continued to meet together informally. Elizabeth Ann Whitney and Eliza Snow, former leaders of the Nauvoo Relief Society, often led meetings for mothers as well as for young women and little girls. As they had done in winter quarters, the women exercised spiritual gifts and strengthened one another. Like other saints, Jane and her husband Isaac worked together to make a home in the valley. Jane's son Sylvester was old enough to help with chores, and there was always something to do. Children could help their mothers gather wild parsnips, thistles, and sego lily roots to boost their dwindling provisions. The saints could hardly afford to waste food. When a cow was slaughtered, they ate everything they could, head to hoof. Snow began to fall in early November, blanketing the tops of the mountains with white powder. Temperatures dropped in the valley, and the saints readied themselves for their first winter. On an overcast day in late November, the apostles at winter quarters met to discuss Oliver Cowdery. Most of them had known him in Kirtland and had heard his powerful testimony of the Book of Mormon. Along with David Whitmer and Martin Harris, he had helped the prophet Joseph Smith call some of them to the Quorum of the Twelve and had taught them their responsibilities. Phineas Young had also assured them that Oliver was committed to Zion and had softened his heart toward the church. With Willard Richards acting as clerk, the apostles composed a letter to Oliver. "Come," they wrote, "and return to our father's house, from whence thou hast wandered." Describing Oliver as a beloved prodigal son, they invited him to be rebaptized and ordained again to the priesthood. "If you desire to serve God with all your heart and become partaker of the blessings of the celestial kingdom, do these things," they declared. "Thy soul will be filled with rejoicing." They gave Phineas the letter and asked him to deliver it in person. A short time later, Brigham met with eight other apostles at the home of Orson Hyde, who had returned from his mission in England. "I want to have a decision," he said. "From the time I had been in Great Salt Lake City till now, the tappings of the Spirit to me is, the church ought to be now organized." He testified that the quorum needed to sustain a first presidency to govern the church so the apostles could lead missionary efforts abroad. "I want every man to go with the conviction of the Lord. Just learn which way that the Lord goes and go with that," he counseled. "An elder who resists the current of the Spirit will spit in his own face." Heber Kimball and Orson Hyde agreed that it was time to reorganize the first presidency. But Orson Pratt once again expressed concern. He worried that the first presidency would not seek advice from the Quorum of the Twelve, and that the Twelve might also defer too quickly to the presidency's authority, accepting its decisions before thinking through matters themselves. The church had functioned well enough under the Twelve, he reasoned. Why change now? Brigham asked to hear the thoughts of each of the quorum members present. When his turn came, Wilfred Woodruff shared his hesitations about creating a first presidency, but he expressed his willingness to align his will with God's. "Our president seems to be moved upon by the Spirit," he said. "He stands between us and God, and I, for one, don't want to tie his hands." "I don't want to see this quorum divided," George A. Smith said next. He wished to delay his decision until he was certain of the mind of God, but he was open to change. "If it's the will of the Lord that this course should be taken," he declared, "I'll twist myself to it." "My feelings are precisely like yours," said Brigham. "I would not be divided in our feelings or separated no more than you would." Still, he knew the Lord's will. "It is in me like seven thunders rolling," he declared. "God has brought us where we are, and we have got to do it." Amasa Lyman and Ezra Benson, the two newest apostles, agreed with him. "I want to help with the Quorum of the Twelve," Ezra said, "and I mean to stick to Brother Brigham." He compared himself to a machine in a mill, ever ready to serve its function. He said he was perfectly willing to have the first presidency lead him as the Lord saw fit. "Amen," said several apostles. Orson Pratt stood. "I don't consider we should act as machines," he said. "If we are to be governed in all cases in that way, we have no room in the least degree to look at a thing in this light." "It's of importance now to organize the church," Brigham told Orson. "What we have done is a mere patching to what we have to do. If you tie us up, we can't do anything." Brigham's words hung over the room, and the Holy Ghost was poured out upon the apostles. Orson knew what Brigham had said was true. The apostles brought the question of reorganization to a vote, and each member of the quorum raised his hand to sustain Brigham Young as the president of the Church of Jesus Christ of Latter-day Saints. "I suggest that Brother Young appoint his two counselors tonight," said Orson. 3 weeks later, on December 27, 1847, about 1,000 saints from settlements along the Missouri River gathered for a special conference. They had built a log tabernacle for the occasion on the east side of the river at a place later called Canesville. The building was larger than any cabin in the area, but it could not hold everyone who wanted to attend. Inside, the saints sat shoulder to shoulder on hard log benches. Though the winter had been intensely cold so far, when the saints arrived at the log tabernacle, the weather was unseasonably pleasant. The day before, Heber Kimball had promised them that if they attended the meeting, they would have one of their best days ever, and a fire would be lit that would never go out. On a platform at the front of the room, the apostles sat with the Winter Quarters High Council. The meeting opened with singing and prayer, followed by sermons from some of the apostles and other church leaders. Orson Pratt spoke about the importance of the First Presidency. "The time has come when the 12 must have their hands liberated to go to the ends of the earth," Orson said, certain now of the Lord's will. "If there is no First Presidency, it confines the 12 too much to one place." Reorganizing the presidency, he testified, allowed the church to turn its eyes to the distant parts of the earth, where thousands of people could be waiting for the gospel. After the sermons, it was proposed that Brigham Young be sustained as president of the church. The saints then raised their hands in unison to sustain him. Taking the stand, Brigham proposed that Heber Kimball and Willard Richards be sustained as his counselors. "This is one of the happiest days of my life," he told the saints. The road ahead would not be easy, but as the saints' leader, he would dedicate himself completely to fulfilling the Lord's will. "I will do right," he promised. "As he dictates, so I will perform."
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13: To paraphrase Ralph Waldo Emerson, the most memorable moments in life are those in which we feel the rush of revelation. President Nelson, I don't know how many more rushes we can handle this weekend. Some of us have weak hearts. But as I think about it, you can take care of that too. What a prophet. In the spirit of President Nelson's marvelous declarations and testimonies last night and this morning, I bear my own witness that these adjustments are examples of the revelation that has guided this church from its beginning. They are yet more evidence that the Lord is hastening his work in its time. For all who are eager to learn the details of these matters, please know that immediately upon the conclusion of this session of conference, a sequence will begin that includes, not necessarily in this order, sending a letter from the First Presidency to every member of the church for whom we have an email address. A 7-page document of questions and answers will be attached for all priesthood and auxiliary leaders. Lastly, those materials are being posted immediately on ministering.lds.org. Ask, and it shall be given you. Seek, and ye shall find. Now to the wonderful assignment President Nelson has given to me and to Sister Bingham. Brothers and sisters, as the work of quorums and auxiliaries matures institutionally, it follows that we should mature personally as well. Individually, rising above any mechanical function without feeling routine to the heartfelt discipleship articulated by the Savior at the conclusion of his earthly ministry. As he prepared to leave his still innocent and somewhat confused little band of followers, he did not list a dozen administrative steps they had to take or hand them a fistful of reports to be filled out in triplicate. No, he summarized their task in one fundamental commandment: love one another as I have loved you. By this shall all men know that you are my disciples, if you have love one to another. Now, in an effort to move us closer to that gospel ideal, this newly announced Priesthood and Relief Society ministering concept will include, among other things, some of the following elements, many of which the Relief Society has already put in place with wonderful success. We will no longer use home teaching and visiting teaching language. That is partly because much of our ministering effort will be in settings other than the home, and partly because our contact won't be defined by teaching a prepared lesson, though a lesson certainly may be shared if there's need for such. The primary purpose in this ministering idea will be, as was said of the people in Alma's day, to watch over the people and nourish them with things pertaining to righteousness. We will continue to visit homes as possible, but local circumstances such as large numbers, long distances, personal safety, other challenging conditions, this may preclude a visit to every home every month. As the First Presidency counseled years ago, do the best you can. In addition to whatever schedule you establish for actual visits, that calendar can be supplemented with telephone calls, written notes, texts, emails, video chats, conversations at church meetings, shared service projects, social activities, a host of possibilities in the world of social media. However, I should stress that this expansive new view does not include the sorry statement I recently saw on an automobile bumper sticker. It read, "If I honk, you've been home taught." Please, please, brethren, the sisters would never be guilty of that. I speak to the brethren of the church. With these adjustments, we want more care and concern, not less. With this newer, more gospel-based concept of ministering, I feel you starting to panic about what counts on the report. Well, relax, because there isn't any report. At least not the 31st of the month I made it through the door by the skin of my teeth report. Here, too, we are trying to mature. The only report that will be made is the number of interviews leaders had with the ministering companionships in the ward that quarter. Simple as that sounds, my friends, those interviews are absolutely crucial. Without that information, The bishop will have no way to receive the information he needs regarding the spiritual and temporal conditions of his people. Remember, ministering brethren represent the bishopric and elders' quorum presidency. They do not replace them. The keys of a bishop and a quorum president go far beyond this ministering concept. Because this report is different from anything you've submitted in the past, let me stress that we at the church headquarters don't need to know how or where or when you make contact with your people. We just need to know and care very much that you do make it and that you bless them in every way that you can. Brothers and sisters, we have a heaven-sent opportunity as an entire church to demonstrate pure religion undefiled before God, to bear one another's burdens that they may be light, and to comfort those that stand in need of comfort, to minister to the widows and the fatherless, the married and the single, the strong and the distraught, the downtrodden and the robust, the happy and the sad. In short, all of us, every one of us, because we all need to feel the warm hand of friendship and hear the firm declaration of faith. However, I warn you, a new name, new flexibility, fewer reports will not make 1 ounce of difference in our service unless we see this as an invitation to care for one another in a bold, new, holier way, as President Nelson has just said. As we lift our spiritual eyes toward living the law of love more universally, we pay tribute to the generations who've served that way for years. Let me note a recent example of such devotion in hopes that legions more will grasp the Lord's commandment to be with and strengthen our brothers and sisters. Last January 14th, a Sunday, just a little after 5 p.m., my young friends Brett and Kristen Hamlin were chatting at their home in Tempe, Arizona, after Brett's day serving in the bishopric and Kristen's busy day caring for 5 children. Suddenly, Kristen, a seemingly successful survivor of breast cancer the previous year, fell unresponsive. A call to 911 brought an emergency team trying desperately to revive her. As Brett prayed and pleaded, he quickly placed just 2 other telephone calls, one to his mother requesting her help with the children, the other to Edwin Potter, his home teacher. The latter conversation in its entirety went as follows. Edwin, noting caller ID, said, "Hey, Brett, what's up?" Brett's near shouted response was, "I need you here now." In fewer minutes than Brett could count, his priesthood colleague was standing at his side, helping with the children, and then driving Brother Hamlin to the hospital behind the ambulance carrying his wife. There, less than 40 minutes after she had first closed her eyes, the physicians pronounced Kristen dead. As Brett sobbed, Edwin simply held him in his arms and cried with him for a long, long time. Then, leaving Brett to grieve with other family members who'd gathered, Edwin drove to the bishop's home to tell him what had just transpired. A marvelous bishop started immediately for the hospital, while Edwin drove on to the Hamlin household. There, he and his wife Charlotte, who had also come running, played with the 5 now motherless Hamlin children, ages 12 down to 3. They fed them an evening meal held an impromptu musical recital, and helped them get ready for bed. Brett told me later, the amazing part of this story isn't that Edwin came when I called. In an emergency, there are always people willing to help. No, the amazing part of the story is that he's the one I thought of. There were other people around. Kristen has a brother and a sister less than 3 miles away. We have a great bishop, the greatest. But the relationship between Edwin and me is such that I felt instinctively to call him when I needed help. The church provides us, Brett said, a structured way to live the second commandment better, to love, serve, and develop relationships with our brothers and sisters that help us move closer to God. Close quote. Edwin said about the experience, Elder Holland, the irony in all of this is that Brett has been our family's home teacher for longer than I've been theirs. Over that time, he has visited us more as a friend than by any assignment. He's been a great example, the epitome of what an active and involved priesthood bearer should be. My wife, our boys, we don't see him as one obligated to bring us a message at the end of the month. We think of him as a friend who just lives down the street and around the corner, who would do anything in this world to bless us. I am so grateful I could repay just a little bit of the debt I owe him. Brothers and sisters, I join with you in saluting every block teacher and ward teacher and home teacher and visiting teacher who has loved and served so faithfully throughout our history. Our prayer today is that every man and woman and our older young men and young women will leave this general conference more deeply committed to heartfelt care for one another, motivated only by the pure love of Christ to do so. In spite of what we all feel are our limitations and our inadequacies, and we all have challenges, nevertheless, may we labor side by side with the Lord of the vineyard, giving the God and Father of us all a helping hand with his staggering task of answering prayers, providing comfort, drying tears, and strengthening feeble knees. If we'll do that, we will be more like the true disciples of Christ we are meant to be. On this Easter Sunday, may we love one another as he has loved us. I pray in the sacred name of Jesus Christ. Amen.
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15: Connecting Daughters of God with His Priesthood Power by Barbara Morgan Gardner, Associate Professor of Church History and Doctrine, Brigham Young University. I've come to recognize, as never before, the importance of understanding the priesthood and its associated blessings for women. We're living in a day when equality, power, fairness, and tolerance are touted often above other virtues. What's more, identity, authority, spirituality, and even God are topics of great confusion for many. Many women, not knowing what blessings they have access to, are not taking full advantage of the spiritual feast available to them. Many men are also confused on the topic. How can we better understand the connection women have with priesthood power and help them to step forward to take their rightful and needful place in their home, in their community, and in the kingdom of God more than they ever have before? First, we can humbly seek to understand truths associated with the priesthood, especially the most recent teachings of church leaders. Second, we can seek to understand why some women don't fully realize their access to God's priesthood power. Third, we can be aware of how we can help women more fully participate in the work God accomplishes through His priesthood power. 1. What truths have been clarified regarding women in the priesthood? Apostles and general women auxiliary leaders have recently given more emphasis to the relationship of women and the priesthood. The following are some truths that are vital to understand and teach correctly. The priesthood is the power and authority of God. The priesthood is the power through which God accomplishes His great work of salvation, bringing to pass the immortality and eternal life of man. Moses chapter 1, verse 39. Both men and women have an important role in God's work, and both men and women have access to His power to accomplish His work. Women play an official and critical role in the work of salvation. Bonnie L. Oscarson, former Young Women General President, declared, "All women need to see themselves as essential participants in the work of the priesthood. Women, in this church, are presidents, counselors, teachers, members of councils, sisters and mothers, and the kingdom of God cannot function unless we rise up and fulfill our duties with faith." President Gordon B. Hinckley, 1910 to 2008, taught, "God has given the women of this church a work to do in building His kingdom. That concerns all aspects of our great triad of responsibility, which is first, to teach the gospel to the world. Second, to strengthen the faith and build the happiness of the membership of the church. And third, to carry forward the great work of salvation for the dead. Women in the church are associates with their brethren in carrying forward this mighty work of the Lord. Women carry tremendous responsibilities, and they are accountable for the fulfillment of those responsibilities. They head their own organizations, and those organizations are strong and viable and are significant forces for good in the world. They stand in an associate role to the priesthood holders, all striving together to build the kingdom of God in the earth. We honor and respect you for your capacity. We expect leadership and strength and impressive results from your management of the organizations for which you are responsible. We uphold and sustain you as daughters of God, working in a great partnership to assist Him in bringing to pass the immortality and the eternal life of all of the sons and daughters of God." Both women and men are delegated power and authority by those who hold priesthood keys. Priesthood keys are the authority God has given to priesthood holders to direct, control, and govern the use of His priesthood on earth, President Dallin H. Oaks, first counselor in the First Presidency, explains. "Every act or ordinance performed in the church is done under the direct or indirect authorization of one holding the keys for that function. Women have authority to perform their callings under the direction of one who holds priesthood keys, just as men do. President M. Russell Ballard, acting president of the Quorum of the 12 Apostles, stated, "Those who have priesthood keys literally make it possible for all who serve faithfully under their direction to exercise priesthood authority and have access to priesthood power." President Oakes said, "We are not accustomed to speaking of women having the authority of the priesthood in their church callings, but what other authority can it be? When a woman, young or old, is set apart to preach the gospel as a full-time missionary, she is given priesthood authority to perform a priesthood function. The same is true when a woman is set apart to function as an officer or teacher in a church organization under the direction of one who holds the keys of the priesthood. When teaching this concept to my students, I often ask, if a stake is having a joint young men and

The Lord blesses women and men equally through His priesthood. The Lord provides many blessings through His priesthood that may come to all members who make and keep sacred covenants. President Ballard taught, "All who have made sacred covenants with the Lord and who honor those covenants are eligible to receive personal revelation, to be blessed by the ministering of angels, to commune with God, to receive the fullness of the gospel, and ultimately to become heirs alongside Jesus Christ of all our Father has." President Joseph Fielding Smith, 1876 to 1972, instructed, "The blessings of the priesthood are not confined to men alone. These blessings are also poured out upon all the faithful women of the church. The Lord offers to His daughters every spiritual gift and blessing that can be obtained by His sons. And as women go about their Father's work, they too will be blessed to be heirs of God and joint heirs with Christ." Romans chapter 8, verse 17, see also verse 16. Both women and men, single and married, may be endowed with priesthood power in the temple. In 1833, the Lord promised Joseph Smith that the saints, both men and women, would be endowed with power from on high. Doctrine and Covenants, section 95, verse 8. President Ballard clarified, "The endowment is literally a gift of power. All who enter the house of the Lord officiate in the ordinances of the priesthood. This applies to men and women alike. All worthy members who have received their endowment and keep the covenants they have made in the temple have priesthood power. Thus, women, married or single, can have priesthood power in their homes, regardless of a visit from a priesthood holder." Sherry Dew, former counselor in the Relief Society General Presidency, asked, "What does it mean to have access to priesthood power?" It means that we can receive revelation, be blessed and aided by the ministering of angels, learn to part the veil that separates us from our Heavenly Father, be strengthened to resist temptation, be protected, and be enlightened and make smarter than we are, all without any mortal intermediary. What is the most important outcome of this power, and how is it received? The Lord has revealed that the power of godliness, including the power to become like Him, is manifested through priesthood ordinances. See Doctrine and Covenants, section 84, verse 20. Priesthood authority sometimes functions differently in the church than in the family. The church organization is hierarchical. The family is patriarchal. President Oakes taught that there are some differences in the way priesthood authority functions in the family and in the church. By divine design, the husband and wife may have some different responsibilities, yet they work together as equal partners. Elder L. Tom Perry, 1922-2015, of the Quorum of the Twelve Apostles, taught, "Remember, brethren, that in your role as leader in the family, your wife is your companion. Since the beginning, God has instructed mankind that marriage should unite husband and wife together in unity. Therefore, there is not a president or a vice president in a family. The couple works together eternally for the good of the family. They are united together in word, in deed, and in action. As they lead, guide, and direct their family unit, they are on equal footing. They plan and organize the affairs of the family jointly and unanimously as they move forward." What happens, then, when a spouse dies? President Oakes taught, "When my father died, my mother presided over our family. She had no priesthood office.

0: office, but as the surviving parent in her marriage, she had become the governing officer in her family. At the same time, she was always totally respectful of the priesthood authority of our bishop and other church leaders. She presided over her family, but they presided over the church. 2. Stumbling blocks. What are some of the stumbling blocks that can keep women from fully realizing their access to God's priesthood power? Confusion by both men and women regarding the priesthood. President Oakes taught, "The Melchizedek priesthood is not a status or a label. It is a divine power held in trust to use for the benefit of God's work for His children. We should always remember that men who hold the priesthood are not the priesthood. It is not appropriate to refer to the priesthood and the women. We should refer to the holders of the priesthood and the women." By saying, "The priesthood will now sing a song," or "We need priesthood volunteers to go to young women camp," we are doing ourselves and others, no matter how well intended, a disservice by instigating and perpetuating confusion and minimizing God's power. Thinking that the priesthood does not have to do with women. When invited to study the priesthood, some sisters respond, "I don't need to get into that topic. It doesn't apply to me." But because the priesthood blesses all of God's children, we all benefit from a greater understanding of it. We would all benefit from a greater understanding of the priesthood. Think of how the church and our families would be blessed if both the women and the men of the church were equally well-versed in understanding and teaching truths regarding the priesthood. Linda K. Burton, former Relief Society General President, emphasized that women as well as men need to study the topic of the priesthood. Sisters, we cannot stand up and teach those things we do not understand and know for ourselves. Putting limits on women that aren't really there. It's clear that some callings in the church require ordination to priesthood office, but we must be careful not to limit our women simply based on culture, history, false perceptions, or traditions. For example, women can be capable leaders and teachers, important voices in church councils, and powerful examples of discipleship to members of all ages. 3. What can we do? Here are some ways each of us can help our sisters in the gospel participate more fully in the work God accomplishes through His priesthood power. Be up to date on the words of the brethren and our women leaders. Over the last several years, senior members of the Quorum of the 12 Apostles have spoken specifically on the role of women in the church. Are we carefully listening to these talks? For example, in 2015, President Russell M. Nelson exclaimed, "The kingdom of God is not and cannot be complete without women who make sacred covenants and then keep them, women who can speak with the power and authority of God." Help all members understand the unique role of women in the work of the priesthood. President Ballard reminded the women of the Relief Society that their sphere of influence is a unique sphere, one that cannot be duplicated by men. No one can defend our Savior with any more persuasion or power than can you, the daughters of God, who have such inner strength and conviction. The power of the voice of a converted woman is immeasurable, and the church needs your voices now more than ever. Bonnie L. Oscarson declared, "Women of the church need to see themselves as essential participants in the priesthood-directed work of salvation, and not just as onlookers and supporters." Give credence to women leaders. Justifiably, we give great attention to what is said by those we sustain as prophets, seers, and revelators. They hold the keys of the kingdom, and the Lord directs his work through them. In addition to their teachings, female leaders of the church have been set apart and given priesthood authority to speak to both men and women of the church. We want to listen to their teachings as well and hear what counsel God would give us through them. Involve women in councils, not only by title, but with action. President Ballard said, "Any priesthood leader who does not involve his sister leaders with full respect and inclusion is not honoring and magnifying the keys he's been given. His power and influence will be diminished until he learns the ways of the Lord." Do not give authoritative answers to questions the Lord himself hasn't answered. President Oakes has cautioned church members to avoid answering questions the Lord has not answered. Don't make the mistake that's been made in the past, trying to put reasons to revelation. The reasons turn out to be man-made to a great extent. The revelations are what we sustain as the will of the Lord. As the will of the Lord, and that's where safety lies. President Ballard gives a perfect example of this. Why are men and not women ordained to priesthood offices? The Lord has not revealed why he has organized his church as he has. President Ballard also warned us not to pass along faith-promoting or unsubstantiated rumors or outdated understandings and explanations of our doctrine and practices from the past. It is always wise to make it a practice to study the words of the living prophets and apostles. Keep updated on current church issues, policies, and statements through MormonNewsroom.org and LDS.org, and consult the works of recognized, thoughtful, and faithful Latter-day Saint scholars to ensure you do not teach things that are untrue, out of date, or odd and quirky. Remember that sometimes "I don't know" really is the best answer. We must search diligently in the light of faith to learn divine truth. Help women and men better understand the priesthood. Helping both men and women become confident in their ability to study and learn about the priesthood is critical. Some scriptures that can help in this process include, but are not limited to, Alma chapter 13 and Doctrine and Covenants section 2, 13, 20, 76, 84, 95, 107, 110, 121, and 124. Attending the temple for the purpose of seeking faithfully, not only for answers, but especially for inspired questions regarding the topic, cannot be overemphasized. Elder Bruce R. McConkie, 1915 to 1985, of the Quorum of the 12 Apostles, instructed, "This doctrine of the priesthood, unknown in the world and but little known even in the church, cannot be learned out of the scriptures alone. The doctrine of the priesthood is known only by personal revelation. It comes line upon line and precept upon precept by the power of the Holy Ghost to those who love and serve God with all their heart, might, mind, and strength." See Doctrine and Covenants, section 98, verse 12. Help women understand that they must stand with the Lord and his prophets. The world is becoming more divisive and cynical. Women, in many ways, are being pitted against each other. Opinions are strong and emotions run deep. Imagine the influence for good in this world if all members of the church could see that they, like Esther, have been reserved for such a time as this. Esther chapter 4, verse 14. And that they, individually and as a united whole, are needed to lead not follow the world. Number four, conclusion. Emma Smith stated, "We are going to do something extraordinary. We expect extraordinary occasions and pressing calls. These pressing calls, even pleas, have come from the leaders of the church to the sisters over the last several years as never before. As we better understand the truths associated with the priesthood, recognize possible reasons why many women are living below their privileges, and act on the knowledge we gain regarding women and their opportunities to participate in the work of the priesthood, we may find the joy and the peace that comes from knowing through your teaching that you have touched a life, you have lifted one of Heavenly Father's children on his or her journey to one day be embraced once again in his presence. Connecting Daughters of God with His Priesthood Power by Barbara Morgan Gardner, read by Jane Wise.
1: Never forget, you are never alone. From the Church of Jesus Christ of Latter-day Saints.
2: 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If you will seek to become true disciples of our beloved Savior, the Lord God of heaven will direct your paths. I want to address two questions I myself wanted answers to when I was young. First, if you dedicate your life to God's service, will He direct your steps and use you for His righteous purposes? Second, if you choose to follow the Savior and walk in the path of discipleship, will the Lord watch over you, guide you, bless you, and fill you with a spirit of joy and fulfillment as He uses you for His purposes? My beloved brothers and sisters, if you give your hearts to the Savior and strive to walk in faith and compassion on the path He has commanded, I know the Lord will use you in ways you cannot now imagine. But I'm no one special, you say. I'm average in every way. I'm not particularly smart, eloquent, well-dressed, or even well-behaved. How could God use me? Since the beginning of time, our Heavenly Father has reached out to those who are average and used them for His purposes. The Apostle Paul wrote to you today, just as he did to the ancient Corinthians. God hath chosen the foolish things of the world to confound the wise, and God hath chosen the weak things of the world to confound the things which are mighty. And base things of the world, and things which are despised, hath God chosen, yea, and things which are not, to bring to naught things that are, that no flesh should glory in His presence. When it came time for our Savior to restore His church to the earth, why do you suppose He chose a humble boy with little formal schooling? Why do you think God told Gideon, a farmer, to keep sending troops home until he had only 300 men left to face an innumerable enemy? Why do you suppose our Savior chose a fisherman to be His chief apostle and to lead the church after He was gone? First, because the Lord seeth not as man seeth. For man looketh on the outward appearance, but the Lord looketh on the heart. Second, because God is able to take the most humble clay and create of it a masterpiece. Truly, if God be for us, who can be against us? Third, God chooses the weak so that no one can boast and say, "I have done this out of my own ability." When Peter, a humble fisherman, takes a small group of believers and then shepherds them into a mighty church, people lift up their voices and give thanks to God. When an army of thousands is routed by a band of 300, people give praise to God. When a frontier boy leaves the plow and translates the most inspiring and life-changing text since the Bible people glory not in the intellect of man, but in the power of God. Heavenly Father does not need you to be mighty, intelligent, or well-spoken. He needs you to incline your heart to Him and seek to honor Him by serving Him and reaching out in compassion to those around you. Ministerings of the Holy Spirit. The second thing I want to impress upon you is that if you will follow God in truth and might, He will bless you in ways you cannot comprehend. In 2006, President Gordon B. Hinckley and the First Presidency determined that there should be a temple considered for San Salvador, El Salvador. We visited a number of properties, including a full city block located in the older central part of the city. As we drove from property to property, nothing seemed right. Eventually, we passed by an emerging area in the west part of the city. I felt something in that area and walked around a number of blocks. One property surrounded by a wall was of particular interest. I reached out to the owners and received word that the property was not available, so I went home. But the prophet had said a temple would be built in San Salvador, so I returned to look at other properties. Once again, I found myself drawn to the property with a wall, and I made contact again. They repeated that the property was unavailable. I returned home again, but couldn't shake the feeling that this was where the temple should be. I contacted the family and asked if they would at least meet with me. They agreed to do so. Once again, I traveled to San Salvador, accompanied by Robert Fox, a friend and employee in the church's real estate division. That morning, we knelt in prayer in my room before beginning the day and asked for the Lord's assistance. As we drove through the gate to the home, it was almost like entering a sacred garden. There were trees and flowers, and the busy noise from outside stopped at the gate. Mr. Miguel Dueñas, his brother, and two of Miguel's sons were awaiting us. They greeted us and escorted us into their ancestral home, which was large and spacious. We told them we were there by assignment of the president of our church, and that he wanted to bless the country and church members by building a temple there. I showed pictures of other temples. I said we felt that their property, their ancestral home, was the right place. It was no surprise when they once again declined, but we had to make the attempt. And so for almost an hour we tried every avenue of approach, such as a straight outright purchase, an exchange of property, and every other option we could think of, but they were firm in their resolve and said no to every offer. We had done everything we could do. We had prepared. We had done the best we knew how, but it simply was not enough. My heart was filled with an urgent prayer. Father, please help us to know what to say or do. At last it became evident that our trip had been in vain. It appeared that nothing would change their minds. But as we began to prepare to leave, something happened. The Spirit of the Lord entered the room. It was tangible. Everyone in the room felt it. It was one of the most powerful spiritual experiences I have ever felt. Miguel Dueñas, who was not a member of the church, was clearly touched. With tears in his eyes, he turned to his brother and said, "If we can't sell our ancestral home, couldn't we sell the very best of the property we have across the street?" His brother responded affirmatively. We then talked about the other property. They owned several hundred acres across the main road from their ancestral home, with the heart of the property jutting out slightly so that every car that traveled the road would see the temple. That was the property they offered for the temple of the Lord. It truly was a miracle. From that moment forward, the blessings of the Lord attended the process. On August 21, 2011, President Henry B. Eyring, then First Counselor in the First Presidency, dedicated the temple to the Lord's service. I testify that a beautiful temple graces the hills of San Salvador, not as a result of anything Brother Fox or I said or did. It stands there today because of the powerful ministerings of the Holy Spirit of our Almighty God. Our Merciful Father, if the Lord cares enough to send His Spirit and make available a site for a temple, do you not suppose He will send His Spirit and prepare your heart and guide your steps? You are inexpressibly more precious than a plot of land. You are a beloved child of your eternal Father. You are the offspring of the God of the universe. Do you not suppose that He is mindful of you? Do you not suppose that He will use you and bless you in ways more glorious than are possible for you to imagine? The Scriptures tell us that if we trust in the Lord with all our heart and lean not unto our own understanding, if in all our ways we acknowledge Him, He shall direct our paths. King Benjamin perfectly summarized the message I wish to leave with you. He said, "I would desire that ye should consider on the blessed and happy state of those that keep the commandments of God. For behold, they are blessed in all things, both temporal and spiritual. And if they hold out faithful to the end, they are received into heaven, that thereby they may dwell with God in a state of never-ending happiness. I raise my voice in praise of and witness to this truth. I testify that I have seen the promised blessings of God fulfilled over and over in my life and in the lives of many others. I promise that if you will but incline your hearts to your Father in heaven, if you will strive each day to love and follow Jesus Christ more perfectly, if you will, in compassion and kindness, share the burdens and lift up the hands of those around you who are struggling, if you will seek to become true disciples of our beloved Savior, the Lord God of heaven will direct your paths. He will use you for His sublime purposes. He will bless you in ways you cannot imagine." Read by Van Farnworth.
3: 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Dear parents, in this issue of the magazine, three general authorities share teachings and personal and family experiences on how to seek, find, and follow spiritual guidance. Gospel Discussions, Relying on Our Testimonies. On page 4, Elder Ronald A. Rasband shares a story from his family history to teach the principle that our Savior will not forsake us. Read his article and discuss how the early saints relied on their testimonies of Jesus Christ and Heavenly Father's plan of salvation. Counseling with the Lord. On page 30, Elder Patricio M. Jofra describes how he, as a teenage convert to the church, decided to serve a mission and pursue a college education. He then shares his answer to the question, "What do you do when personal revelation comes into conflict with common sense?" Receiving guidance from the Spirit. How can we more fully benefit from the gift of the Holy Ghost in our lives? Elder Jose A. Teixeira explores this topic on page 40. Read his article and discuss how to receive more abundant guidance from the Spirit. Come Follow Me Family Fun. Ponder the Path. Proverbs 3 and 4. Number 1. Place a picture of the Savior on one side of a large open area or room. Number 2. Stand on the opposite side of the room. Take turns blindfolding each family member, spinning them in a circle, and then seeing if they can walk to the picture of Jesus Christ without any help. Number 3. Read Proverbs 4, 26 and 27. Discussion. What types of help have we been given in this life to keep us on a path that leads to Jesus Christ? For further discussion, read Proverbs 3, 5 through 6. What actions do we need to take to trust the Lord with all our hearts? Submitted by Mitzi Schoenemann. End of the article, For Parents, Seeking Spiritual Guidance. 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
4: Stories from Saints, Volume 3. Martyrs Who Kept the Faith. During the 1910s, Latter-day Saints in central Mexico found themselves in the middle of a revolution that changed their country and tried their faith. In the summer of 1915, Rafael Monroy served as the president of a branch of around 40 saints in San Marcos, Hidalgo, Mexico. On July 17th, a group of rebel troops overran the village, set up headquarters in a large house at the center of town, and demanded that Rafael, a prosperous rancher, provide them with beef. Hoping to appease the troops, Rafael gave them a cow to slaughter. After Rafael delivered the cow, some of his neighbors began talking to the rebels. One neighbor, Andre Reyes, was unhappy about the growing number of saints in the area. Many Mexicans opposed foreign influences in their country, and Andre and others in town resented the Monroys for leaving their Catholic faith to join a church widely associated with the United States. Hearing this, the soldiers followed Rafael back to his house and arrested him just as he was sitting down for breakfast. They ordered him to open the family store, claiming that he and his American brother-in-law were colonels in the Carrancista army who were hiding weapons to use against the Zapatistas. At the store, Rafael and the troops found Vicente Morales, another church member, doing odd jobs. Believing he was also a Carrancista soldier, the troops arrested him and began ransacking the store as they searched for weapons. Rafael and Vicente pleaded their innocence, assuring the troops that they were not the enemy. The soldiers did not believe them. "If you do not give us your weapons," they said, "we will hang you from the highest tree." The soldiers brought the two men to a tall tree and slung ropes over its strong limbs. Then they placed nooses around their necks. If Rafael and Vicente would abandon their religion and join the Zapatistas, the soldiers said they would be freed. "My religion is dearer to me than my life," Rafael said, "and I cannot forsake it." The soldiers pulled the ropes until Rafael and Vicente dangled from their necks and passed out. The rebels then released the ropes, revived the men, and continued to torture them. Back at the store, the rebels kept up their search for weapons. Rafael's mother, Jesusita, and his wife, Guadalupe, insisted there were no weapons. "My son is a peaceful man," Jesusita said. "If it weren't so, do you think that you would have found him in his home?" When the soldiers again demanded to see the family's weapons, the Monroys held out copies of the Book of Mormon and Bible. "Those aren't weapons," the rebels said. By that afternoon, the Zapatistas had taken Rafael and Vicente to their headquarters, where they were also holding Rafael's siblings, Jovita, Lupe, and Natalia. Lupe was shocked at Rafael's appearance. "Rafa, you have blood on your neck," she told him. Rafael walked to a sink in the room and washed his face. He looked calm and did not seem angry, despite everything that had happened. Later, Jesusita brought her children food. Before she left, Rafael handed her a letter he had written to a Zapatista captain he knew, seeking his help to prove his innocence. Jesusita took the letter and went looking for the captain. The Monroys and Vicente then blessed their meal, but before they could eat, they heard the clatter of footsteps and weapons outside the door. The soldiers called for Rafael and Vicente, and the two men exited the room. At the door, Rafael asked his sister Natalia to come out with him, but the guards pushed her back inside. The sisters looked at one another, their hearts pounding. Silence settled over them. Then, gunshots split the night. On the night of the Zapatistas' invasion of San Marcos, Jesusita de Monroy had been on her way to speak with a rebel leader, hopeful that he could help her free her imprisoned children, when she heard the fateful gunshots. Hurrying back to the prison, she found her son Rafael and fellow Latter-day Saint Vicente Morales dead, victims of the rebel bullets. Now, a year after her son's death, Jesusita was still living in San Marcos. On the first Sunday in July 1916, the saints held a testimony meeting, and each member of the branch bore witness of the gospel and the hope it gave them. Then, on July 17th, the anniversary of the killings, they met together again to remember the martyrs. They sang a hymn about the second coming of Jesus Christ, and Casimiro Gutierrez read a chapter from the New Testament. Another branch member compared Rafael and Vicente to the martyr Stephen, who died for his testimony of Christ. Jesusita remained a pillar of faith for her family. "Our sorrows have been grievous," she wrote in a letter, "but our faith is strong, and we will never forsake this religion." When Volume 3 is published, a complete list of works cited in the topic entries will be available at saints.churchofjesuschrist.org. End of the article, Stories from Saints, Volume 3, Martyrs Who Kept the Faith. Read by Casey Wayman.
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0: I'd like to welcome you to the Church History Library's Men and Women of Faith lecture series. Our lecture this evening is entitled Yosepa, Utah's Pacific Islander Pioneers Through an Archaeologist's Eyes, presented by Benjamin Pichols. We are pleased to be able to hold our lecture series in this historic assembly hall. In the past few lectures, I've mentioned a few things about the assembly hall, and tonight I'd like to tell you just a little bit more about it. Now, back in the 1980s, when they were remodeling the assembly hall and upgrading some of the aspects of it, one problem that was faced by the architects and designers was to be able to design a building which would accommodate both musical acoustics and the spoken word. Usually this presents a dilemma because a building that's right musically is not necessarily right for the spoken word. The sound system for the assembly hall is quite innovative. During the remodeling, the dilemma concerning where to place the new speakers proved to be a challenge. Dean Jones, the senior design engineer who worked in the engineering support services for the church at that time, has stated, "We couldn't have anything visible in terms of speaker clusters or clusters in the ceiling, which you just couldn't do in such a gracious, lovely old building. We also wanted the hall to remain as live or sound sensitive as possible because of the music that would be produced here. Finally, we decided that the best approach would be to get the speakers as close to the people as we possibly could. Unfortunately, in the case of both the tabernacle and the assembly hall, the pioneers placed the benches so tightly together that we couldn't attach the speakers to the pew backs. Your knees would knock up against them. So we had to come up with another solution. Their solution was to locate the speakers, more than 800 of them, under the benches." He continued, "We put them at an angle so that the sound originating from those speakers would bounce off the floor, then off the back surface of the bench directly in front of the listener, and then back to the into the chest area of the listener. It actually has a double bounce." They also designed the system so that it can be shut down in areas where people might not be seated. This arrangement reduces the echo in the room. Brother Jones concluded, "We did one more interesting thing. We put in a series of time delays with our sound to create the illusion that all sound actually originates at the rostrum. We delay the sound from the under pew speaker for a few milliseconds so that the sound coming from the talker actually arrives at exactly the same time as the sound from the speaker. This has the effect of making the listener and the mind think that the sound they hear really is coming from the talker's mouth. It works extremely well. So basically, you just think you're hearing me when actually I've already finished speaking." Ingenious, don't you think? This evening we are so excited to have Ben with us in the lecture that he is going to present. Ben Pichols was born and raised in San Diego, California. After completing a bachelor's degree in anthropology at Brigham Young University, he earned a PhD in anthropology with an emphasis in historical archaeology from the University of Pennsylvania in Philadelphia. He was an assistant professor of anthropology at the State University of New York at Potsdam before joining the Historic Sites Division as a Historic Sites Curator in July 2011. He is the author of Excavating Nauvoo, The Mormons and the Rise of Historical Archaeology in America, which was published by the University of Nebraska Press in 2010. And which also won the Best First Book Award from the Mormon History Association in 2011. He is married to Chelsea Pettit, and they are the parents of four children. During his 5 years as a professor in New York, He researched and conducted archaeological excavations at Yosepa, a turn-of-the-century Mormon Pacific Islander colony in Skull Valley, Utah. We are pleased to have Ben with us tonight. Ben?
1: Thank you for that very kind introduction, April. And thank you, Sister Burton, for that prayer. I needed it. It's wonderful to be in this historic building with you. It's a special treat to talk about history in such a historical place. And so I'm very grateful for the opportunity that was extended, the invitation to come speak with you today. I want to get something out of the way quite early here. When I tell people, normally I meet someone on an airplane or in another setting and they hear that I'm an archaeologist, they often will say one of two things. They'll say, "That is so cool, just like Indiana Jones." I'll have to say, "I'm sorry, that is not what real archaeology is like. I've never carried a bullwhip. I've never wielded a machete or ran around running from Nazis or anything like that." The other thing that they will say, almost inevitably, is, "That is so great. I always wanted to dig up dinosaurs too." And unfortunately, that one is also not true. Those are paleontologists, not archaeologists. So I'm sorry if that disappoints you, and I won't be offended if some of you want to leave now if you thought we were going to talk about dinosaurs or Indiana Jones. Truthfully, I won't be offended. But we should talk a little bit about briefly. My purpose tonight is kind of twofold. I want to give you a brief introduction to what archaeology is, just so that we're on the same page, and so that you can see the contributions that historical archaeology in particular, which is my discipline, can make to this in the study and understanding of the past. And two, most importantly, and this is the series Men and Women of Faith, I hope that we will all leave tonight with a much deeper and greater appreciation for the Latter-day Saints who lived and settled at Yosepa in Skull Valley. They are remarkable individuals, and I hope to do them justice tonight in what I have to say. Anthropology, you heard April say that my degrees were in anthropology, and that is true. It's because archaeology is a sub-discipline of anthropology. There's typically four different disciplines under the umbrella of anthropology. Most typically, when we think of anthropology, we think of cultural anthropology, which is the study of living humans and their cultures. But there's also the dimension of anthropology called physical anthropology, which studies the human body, human sickness, the human skeleton even, those aspects of the human condition. There's also linguistic anthropology. You can imagine what that is, the study of human languages and how they've evolved over time. And finally, there is archaeology, which is the study of humans, not dinosaurs. Mostly, I think I have a definition here, the study of humans through their material remains, their artifacts, their features, even their homes that they left behind. Now, my studies have focused specifically on what's known as historical archaeology, which I prefer this definition, simply the archaeology of the modern world, or the last 500 years of human history. A lot of times people think, why do we need archaeology if we've got history? You know, the historians take care of that part of the human past. Why do we need to do archaeology? They think of archaeology as things that are hundreds of thousands, if not millions of years old. And the answer, well, there are several answers. All historical disciplines, including archaeology, are after the Holy Grail, right? The past. We know that the past existed. We know there were real people there. We know that there were real things that happened. But unfortunately, we can't jump in our time machines and go back in time and experience that firsthand. So we rely on the things that have survived in the present. Historians and historical archaeologists like myself, one way of doing that is by using the historical record, the documents, the diaries, the journals, the newspapers, the photographs, all of these written paper-based documents that survive into the present. But you'll see that that leaves us with plenty of gaps. Those records can be biased, they can be incomplete, inaccurate, and often we have to fill in those gaps with our own understanding and knowledge. In historical archaeology, we also contribute to that past or that understanding of the past with the archaeological record, the artifacts that we excavate, the different material remains that were left behind. We also contribute to that record with oral histories, talking to people, talking to the descendants of those that lived there, talking to people that know something about the culture that you're studying or the human group. And finally, if we're lucky enough, we can even use ethnography, which is a typical tool of anthropology. Go talk to living peoples, maybe living in the same culture as you're studying, or people that have a similar culture, and you study their way of life in the present in order, you hope you gain insight to how they lived in the past. You'll notice, though, that even with all of those various sources of data, you're still left with an incomplete record in the end. There are still holes, there are still gaps, and we, as archaeologists or historians or anyone studying the past, have to fill those gaps in. And we do that with our own subjective knowledge. We have to fill it in. So the point is that even though we'd like to get right at the real past, we can't. And no matter how much we study, no matter how much we know, there's always going to be a little bit of wiggle room there for the researcher to interpret it. People, like I said, always ask, why do archaeology of something so recent as Yosepa? After all, it's only 100 and some years old, right? 1889 to 1917. Don't we already know everything about Yosepa from the journals, the diaries, the newspaper articles, the photographs? And the answer is no. And so I often talk about the four C's of historical archaeology. And these are things that historical archaeology can do to contribute to our understanding of the past. And one is simply confirm what we already know. That may not seem very glamorous, but it is important. Maybe a second line of evidence that helps us understand what we know about the past. But it can also complete. A lot of times the historical record is incomplete. Either records have been burned or lost, or they're inaccurate, which brings me to the third C, correct. People write down all sorts of things. Sometimes they're not truthful in what they write, or they think they're truthful, but they don't understand that they're representing things from a particular perspective or opinion, and we inherit those as historians or people living in the 21st century. If we take those things at face value, we may come to an incorrect understanding of the past. If you can contribute archaeological remains to that and other strands of evidence, it often helps correct those misunderstandings and helps us get at a more correct, more true understanding of the past. And I would not be honest if I didn't add this one. Sometimes what we dig up and what we find in the ground simply just confuses us. And that's just the truth of it. It's difficult sometimes to make sense of what we find. It doesn't match up with what we think we expected to find. And often it's in those tensions that the real understandings come to light in the end. My purpose tonight is not to give you a full in-depth history of Yosepa. I wish I could do that, but I want to really highlight some of the archaeological things about Yosepa. But I will briefly give you an overview of the town so that we know what we're talking about. I love this little fact that there were Latter-day Saints in the South Pacific several years before there were Latter-day Saints in what is now Utah. Some people don't understand that, but the first Latter-day Saint missionaries left Nauvoo in the 1840s and arrived in the South Pacific by 1844, the same year that Joseph Smith was murdered in Illinois. And they began proselytizing. They didn't get to the Pacific Islands until the, they didn't get to Hawaii, the Sandwich Islands, until the 1850s. And among those were faithful men like George Q. Cannon and others. They began proselytizing among the European populations that were in the islands and weren't having much success, and so they turned their attention to the native islanders. And the gospel began to spread quite well among the native population. As was true of most converts in the 19th century, they were encouraged to emigrate to Zion here in Utah. The Hawaiian government, though, at the time, had a ban on immigration. And the native islanders were prevented from coming to the continental United States until about the mid-1870s. And at that time, the ban was lifted, and these converts that were waiting in the islands began to come to Utah. And they first began to settle not far from here, actually, at the warm springs, the hot springs here on Beck Street, kind of in northwest Salt Lake. And they began to settle there, a small group, maybe 75 or so at its peak. And unfortunately, they weren't well integrated into the white European American society of Salt Lake City. They had a different skin color, they wore different clothing, they spoke a different language, and they had different customs. And unfortunately, the existing population, they weren't as integrated as they'd like to be. The first presidency at the time, Wilford Woodruff and Joseph F. Smith as his counselor, were concerned about this. So they formed a committee of three European Latter-day Saints, three Polynesian Latter-day Saints, and they set out looking for a place in which the Pacific Islanders could call their own. They looked at ranches all the way from Logan in Cache County all the way down to the shores of Utah Lake in Utah County, and ultimately they settled on a ranch in the Skull Valley, which became Yosepa. This was an existing ranch owned by a brother named John T. Rich, and it was decided this was the best place because it had the existing facilities. It was also the right price. They had existing buildings. They had lots of livestock that was part of the sale, lots of good spring water coming from the mountains to the east. It seemed like an ideal situation, and the price was right. So the church put up the money to purchase it. They did so actually by forming an independent company, which was called the Yosepa Agricultural and Stock Company. This came at a time when the church was being persecuted by the federal government. In 1887, there was a law passed by Congress called the Edmunds-Tucker Act, which essentially disincorporated the church and prevented the church from owning any more than $50,000 worth of assets. This became very difficult, but the church got around this by setting up small corporations headed by faithful Latter-day Saints, and those corporations acted independently of the church on paper, but in reality, much of the funding and the influence and leadership was coming still from the church leadership. These Pacific Islanders arrived at Yosepa in the Skull Valley on the 28th of August, 1889, and from that day on, they always celebrated this day, the 28th of August, as Hawaiian Pioneer Day. We're getting ready to celebrate Pioneer Day coming later this month, and they would celebrate it in August. This was the day that they arrived in their new homeland. Here's a picture of some of the Latter-day Saints at Yosepa, and I hope you notice something right away, that there are no grass skirts, for example, no leis, nothing that would call your attention to the Pacific Islanderness of this group. And that I find that very interesting as an anthropologist. I think we're going to talk about this a little more, how these people took what was available to them and made it meaningful in their own very significant ways, drawing upon their newfound faith, Mormonism, and drawing upon their traditional cultures from the Pacific Isles. Here's another photograph, very good-looking bunch. Children, adults, all ages. The Yosepa was around for 28 years, and by the time that the settlement was closed, there were some individuals that were born and raised in Yosepa and knew nothing else. That was their home, and they were sad to leave. They've set out of town. This is the plat map. The original map is found in the Tooele County Courthouse, and we're going to talk about this map at some length a little bit later in the presentation, but I hope you notice right off the bat that it looks pretty typical for a Mormon settlement. Gridded layout, large central square. And like I said, we'll talk about that again. Like I said, they set up a stock company. Unfortunately, their enterprise began right as the Depression of the 1890s began also. And this proved difficult for them to make a profit. Several individuals had purchased shares in this company, and church had invested a lot of money, and it took several years before they could even begin to recoup all of the investment. And that actually had something to do with why the settlement was ultimately closed in the end. They were successful towards the end, and then something remarkable happened. In 1915, Joseph F. Smith, who was then the president of the church, and by the way, I should have said this earlier, Yosepa is the word Joseph in Hawaiian. And this settlement is named after him, not Joseph Smith Jr., the founder of Mormonism, the first prophet, but Joseph F. Smith. His nephew, who was an early missionary to the Sandwich Islands at the age of 15, and who was beloved by the Pacific Islander saints. They loved him. He was in many ways their champion for most of his life. And by 1915, he was getting quite old. He was the president of the church. He actually passed away just a couple years after this. And I genuinely believe that he was concerned for the welfare of the Pacific Islanders and what would happen to them after he passed away. There were other factors, the economic factors and the cultural factors, but he with his counselors and the Quorum of the 12 Apostles decided to build a temple, one of the very earliest outside the continental United States, on the island of Oahu at Laie, and that was announced in 1915. And when that announcement came out, as you can imagine, some of the Pacific Islanders at Yosepa wanted to go back and help build that temple. And so they did, and it started a movement. And by 1917, there were a few remaining, and even at that time, Joseph F. Smith encouraged them to go back and even offered to help pay their passage back. Said, it's time for you to return to your homeland, build up the church there, and gather in those islands. This is a very interesting change in kind of the history of Mormon practice. For most of the 19th century, all of the converts were encouraged to gather, first in Kirtland, Missouri, Nauvoo, ultimately Utah, and then towards the turn of the century there, the turn of the 20th century, things started to change, and the emphasis on gathering to a single place changed, and it was the saints were then encouraged to start gathering in their own stakes of Zion and building up the church in their respective areas. And this is ultimately what happened with the Yosepa saints. So in 1917, the town site was sold to another livestock company, the Deseret Livestock Company. And over the next several years, that company, as they began to use the land, they pushed down several of the buildings, converted the land back to grazing pasture, and that's kind of how it is today. It's still owned by a ranch company, Ensign Ranches, and they use it for grazing cattle, growing feed for those cattle, and ranching on the land. So that's the story of Yosepa in a nutshell. And probably the most important thing I can tell you about this story today is that it is not a forgotten story. And this is one of the most wonderful things about Yosepa. Many of you here tonight, I've met at Yosepa on Memorial Day weekend when people from all over the state and even from the islands gather every last weekend of May for a celebration of the heritage of these Pacific Islander saints. Here's a picture of some of them. They gather at the cemetery that is still there at the settlement. They decorate the graves with the flags of the island nations. They've constructed a pavilion there in the shadows of the mountains overlooking the town site and the cemetery, and they celebrate. They celebrate their past and their heritage, and they remember their ancestors. They sing, they pray, they dance, they do traditional arts and crafts. They hike up into the mountains and remember their faithful, wonderful pioneer ancestors. And I would encourage all of you, if you want to experience something very remarkable, to take a trip out to Yosepa next Memorial Day and experience that for yourself. And in case you want to do that, let's talk about where it is. Where is Yosepa? Here is the southern tip of the Great Salt Lake. And you can see I-80 skirting around the southern tip of the lake. And over on your left, you begin to see the Salt Flats beginning. That is the Skull Valley. There's not much in the Skull Valley today. At the very southern end of the valley is the Dugway Proving Grounds, where the Army tests its ordnance. And a little farther north of there is one of the Goshute Indian reservations. There's a small number of Native Americans that still live on that reservation. And just a little bit north of there, about 15 miles south of I-80, is the Yosepa settlement. Like I said, it's still ranch today. You can see the bright green circles sticking out in the otherwise fairly arid landscape. These are the crop circles of the Ensign Ranches. There are still a few houses from the original Yosepa

As I began my research at Yosepa, I knew that one of the biggest obstacles was going to be to try to figure out where things were in the landscape. Because as you go there today, other than the cemetery, which is very well preserved and nicely maintained, there are not a lot of evidences of the previous settlement. There are a few foundations that still survive and that are overgrown with the sagebrush and the cheatgrass. Here are a few of them. This is a foundation that's actually right at the center of the public square, and this was the foundation of their schoolhouse and meeting house where they met. Some other small features: this is an abandoned root cellar where they would have stored their vegetables and other things. We do have some photographs from the Utah State Historical Society about what these homes looked like. These are typical four-bedroom bungalow cottages that were very typical of turn-of-the-century America, actually typical of the Hawaiian Islands also. But the challenge was, you see these things in the landscape, but you have no idea where you are. And so the challenge was, can we figure out where we are? Can we figure out where the central square was? Can you figure out where the blocks and the lots were? And this became problem number one for the archaeological project. What I did is, when we got a hold of this map in the Tooele County Courthouse, I happened to run into the Deputy County Surveyor, Matt Clark. He was tremendous help. I showed him this map and asked him if he knew of any way that we could take this map and figure out where things were out in the actual landscape. And he noticed something that I would have never noticed, just because I don't have that surveying background. If you look on this map, we're looking just south of the public square there. And there's an annotation on this map, two of them actually, that I had seen, but I had no idea what they meant. It says stone monument, and there's a little circle. That's one circle, and it says stone monument. And then there's another one at the very bottom of the map. And they're aligned in a true north-south position. Matt immediately knew what that was, and he told me, he said, "Ben, those are the original survey markers that the surveyor who laid out this town site placed over 100 years ago." And he says, "Often those survive." He says, "We should go out there and try to find them." So if we can find them, we'll be able to use the dimensions on this map and begin to plot out all of the different corners of the different blocks and lots and streets and be able to literally kind of recreate the town plat on the landscape. So we went out. We had some dimensions and some angles, and it was not long before we found that first stone monument, right exactly where it should have been. This was remarkable, very exciting. It's a square stone. It's got the crosshairs, an X incised in the top of it, and that was placed over 100 years ago and still standing in its original position. We got very excited. We were halfway there. So we went searching for that southern stone monument, knowing that if we could get that one also, we would be able to do what we wanted to do. We didn't find it right at first, but we did find some other remarkable things as we were surveying around out there looking for this stone, this very small stone. We uncovered this original fire hydrant and its original location. Originally, Yosepa had several fire hydrants installed in 1908, about. The church had invested a large sum of money to bring pressurized water into the town site. In fact, I believe it was one of the earliest towns in all of Utah to have such a system. Many of these have been hauled off over the years, salvaged as souvenirs. There's actually one up at the cemetery site that someone had placed there as a marker and a monument. I also believe there's one at the Polynesian Cultural Center in Laie that serves as a token remembrance of this settlement. But this one had been preserved because it had been overgrown with sagebrush. And we just happened to notice it as we were looking very carefully for this other stone monument. And it's wonderful that it's there. It's kind of this last surviving token monument of what the town once was. We also found things just on the surface other than the stone monument. This actually was quite remarkable. This is an ice skate. And I hope that the same image comes to mind that I came to my mind when I first found this notion of Hawaiians or Pacific Islanders ice skating in the Utah desert. I tease people that that's going to be the title of my next book, but I don't think that's forthcoming. It's about the size of my foot, actually, about a size 12 or 13. And you can say, well, how do you know that comes from the Yosepa saints? Well, I can't say for certain, but there is a patent date on that ice skate, and it does date to the early 1900s when the Yosepa saints were there. And we have records from the historical record of the Hawaiians

flooding the fields with those with that pressurized irrigation, letting it freeze in the wintertime, and actually ice skating in the Skull Valley. So a wonderful artifact that tells a really wonderful story. Ultimately, we did find that second stone monument. It was buried by a few inches of soil and had been pushed over just slightly by some kind of agricultural activity. So it took us a long time. We were poking the ground with sticks and instruments trying to hit something, and ultimately we found it. This is what it looked like when we uncovered it and pushed it upright. Here it is. And once we put it upright and we took the measurement between the first and the second one, it was just perfect, exactly the same dimension and angle that was recorded on the map. And when we had those two in place, we were very excited. We knew now, for the first time, that we could use this map to navigate within the town site and start to understand where things were, where people lived, where the public square was, all these different things. This became the critical moment when I knew that we were going to be able to do something here. So what we did is we teamed up again with Matt Clark of the Tooele County Surveyor's Office, and they have some wonderful equipment. It's not the GPSs that we have in our cars or that we take camping with us that, you know, those ones are accurate to maybe 15 feet. These ones are accurate to below a centimeter accuracy. And we took those instruments out. You know how they work. They work with satellites and triangulate your position. We took those out and we started plotting the different corners of the blocks and lots all across the town site. And it was amazing how the landscape kind of just came to life. Things that we had walked over for months and months, little dips, little rises, little depressions that we just thought were natural features from the wash coming out of the mountains, all of a sudden started making sense. They were lined up with the corners of streets and blocks and lots, and we said, wow, this was a really interesting place. They were leveling the land off to get flat building surfaces. They had leveled out their streets and put ditches down the sides of them. And all of a sudden, this, like I said, the landscape came to life. At the same time, I had been doing a little bit of research here in the church archives, just across the street from Temple Square here, and had uncovered the church owns a few in their collection, just a handful of deeds, original deeds from the settlers. And this is a list of those. It shows where they lived, what block, what lot, even sometimes the type of structure that they had. So this was great, right? Now we knew where these blocks were, where these lots were, and now we even knew who lived on them. I showed this list to a group of Pacific Islanders early on in the project and was so excited when several people in the audience said, "That's my ancestor. That's my ancestor. That's my auntie. That's my uncle." And I got to know many, many of the descendants of these people that way. And that has been and continues to be a great blessing. And wonderful friendships have emerged from that. So we plotted those. We went out and we marked the corners of those lots that we knew that we had deeds for, understanding that that would be kind of the richest way to uncover additional data about these people. We knew their ancestors, their descendants now, and we would start investigating their properties. And it turns out that I'm getting ahead of myself. What I want to do now is I want to talk a little bit specifically about this town site, the way it was laid out. And like I said earlier, it is very typical Mormon settlement with a central public square. It's almost 17 acres in size, and with two broad main thoroughfares, one going north-south, one going east-west. This should be reminding you of our very own here, Salt Lake City. It's laid out in the same way with a temple square and the two broad axes and wide streets. Obviously, this is patterned after Joseph Smith's plat for the city of Zion, which he developed for Missouri in 1833, and which became the pattern for most all Mormon settlements throughout the 19th century and even into the 20th century. Each one's a little bit different, but the key principles and the key features remain the same. Central public square, or squares in this case, gridded access for the streets and avenues. So what's interesting about Yosepa, you know, here on Temple Square, we call our central square Temple Square, and that is meaningful to us. The Pacific Islanders called their central square Imilani Square, which means to look for or seek God or the heavens. And you start to understand the parallels here between a temple square
and in Imilani Square. In many ways, this is symbolic of having God and this search and quest for God in the heavens, this desire to be with God at the center of their lives, the center of their community. And this really is a reflection of the kind of people that they were. If you start to look at the streets, what is fascinating about this is you have this typical Mormon base, if you will, this plat, and on top of it, the Pacific Islanders superimposed their own meanings, meanings that they're drawing from not only their religious tradition, but their traditional cultures as well. And this comes out in the naming of the streets and the features. The avenues, which all run east-west, are named after specific places in the Hawaiian Islands. Many of these places are where the settlers came from, where they were baptized and where they had lived and came, immigrated from when they came to Utah. The northernmost and the southernmost avenues are places on Maui, Wailuku, and Kula. The next innermost ones are places on the Big Island of Hawaii, Waimea, and Hawaii. Going further in, we have two places on Oahu, Honolulu, and Laie. These are the names of the avenues. And finally, and appropriately, the main east-west avenue is Yosepa, named after, again, Joseph F. Smith and their settlement. Same principle is true for the streets that run north and south. These are named after people, significant Pacific Islander saints who played a significant role in the history of the church in the islands and here at Yosepa. The main north-south street is named after Jonathan Napella. This was a remarkable man. He was a judge in the islands, and he was one of the earliest converts to be baptized by the missionaries. He soon got with George Q. Cannon and helped translate the Book of Mormon in the Hawaiian language. He taught the missionaries how to speak the Hawaiian language so they could be more effective in their proselytizing. And he was actually one of the very first Hawaiians to come to Utah. He got special permission from the government to come and visit in the 1860s, where he received his endowment in the Salt Lake Temple here, was ordained an elder, I believe, under the hands of Brigham Young, and went back to the Hawaiian Islands and spoke glowingly of Zion here in Utah, and actually created quite an excitement among the people to want to gather. And it was only a few years later that the Hawaiian government lifted that ban, and they came in numbers and continued to come for throughout the duration of the town. Other streets are named after the records. Unfortunately, the census records are incomplete. The 1890 census, as most of you know that do genealogy, most of that 1890 census was destroyed by fire. And so we don't have that. That would have been great to have that early census, right? The settlement was founded in 1889. It would have been wonderful to have that census the year after to see who those very earliest saints were. We don't have that. I suspect these are surnames, last names of some of the settlers. They happen to be also names of one of the chiefesses in Hawaii and some of the families as well. Here are two interesting street names on the other side of the Napella Street. These are religious names, one from the Bible, Salamona, and one from the Book of Mormon, Nephi, which is Nephi. Going further, you have additional names of significant people that settled in Yosepa. I'm not going to try to pronounce their last names. I'm not that good. But the gentleman there, John William, he was one of those three that was on the committee established to find the settlement, which would become Yosepa. He actually owned stock in the company, and he was a significant leader and figure in the colony. Finally, two other significant families. The streets the farthest there to the east are named after families that lived at Yosepa as well. So the point here that I hope I'm getting across is that, and this is a pattern that we're going to follow for the rest of this night, tonight's presentation, is that they were taking things that were available to them. The Mormon town plat, that's what they had to do, right? That's how Mormons laid out their town. But taking these things that were available to them and making them significant and meaningful in their own very special ways. You can imagine that as they walked through their town site and looked at the names of these places and these people, that they were remembering their homelands, remembering their beloved ones. And these brought back meaning and memories to their lives that made this place significant to them in very special ways. We started our archaeological excavations on this block and lot, Block 10, Lot 1, which was owned by a fellow and his family named John K. N. Mahoe. And these are some of the
the descendants of Mahoe, their names are Sadowski, and I got to know them quite early on, and we've become quite good friends, and they said they were coming tonight. Are the Sadowskis here? There's Mike. I hope you get a chance to talk to Mike later today. Mike is a great-great-grandson, great-great-grandson of John Mahoe. And it has been a true pleasure to get to know Mike and his family and to share some of this with them. It's really what makes it all worth it. Here's one of the, this is actually the only picture that I know of some of the Mahoe children. This was provided to me by Mike's family. Two of the Mahoe daughters are pictured in this image. They had eight daughters and one son. A couple of those children died while living at Yosepa and are buried in the cemetery out there. Notice here that they are dressed in more traditional Hawaiian clothing. They've got leis and flowers, they're in dresses, and they're dancing in the Hawaiian style. This is significant. It wasn't just one or the other. They did not abandon their traditional culture just because they came to Utah and adopted Mormon theology. They used it in ways that were meaningful, significant to them to make this place truly a home for them. So what we did with the Mahoe properties, I teamed up with some geologists down at Brigham Young University who have this special equipment called ground penetrating radar. And just very briefly, I'm not going to get too archaeological on you here. This is an antenna that shoots radar waves into the ground, which is really nothing more than a light wave. And as those light waves encounter different things in the earth, it could be a different type of soil, different compaction, could be a buried rock or a buried foundation, it could be a buried well. It bounces off those things and returns to the antenna, and that antenna is connected to a computer which records the speed at which that light returns and then converts the speed into a depth. And so this gives you an image. It's not very fancy. It's not like Jurassic Park where you see a perfectly articulated velociraptor skeleton. It's simply a blip on the screen here. You can see there's a buried pipe, and what you see on the computer screen is just that little V-shaped image. But you put this, you stitch all of these images together, and you come up with some very interesting things that help you know where to dig. That's another question I always get. How did you know where to dig? Well, this is one way that we do it. We run the radar antenna across a certain area, going back and forth, back and forth, back and forth. It takes a long time. You have to be very patient. And you ultimately, sometimes, you know, here's a smaller antenna that we used. It was on a stroller cart, makes it a little bit easier. You ultimately end up with the image like this. This is as if you were a bird looking down onto the ground, and you see these bright red areas. These are the areas where the radar was encountering something underneath the soil and reflecting back at a certain depth. This is at a depth of 2.25 feet. We were very interested in these different anomalies, and especially this one outlined in yellow, because it was particularly bright, particularly strong, and kind of in a circular shape. And we wanted to investigate that. So what we did is we came out with students from the university that I was teaching at in New York. We came out twice in 2008. This is the group that came out then. And again in 2010, and we initiated excavations at the town site, having first received permission from the landowner. And it was like any other archaeological dig. Some people have these very glamorous ideas of what archaeology is, right? The Indiana Jones thing. Most archaeology is very boring, hot if you're in Skull Valley, and tedious. You're on your hands and knees. You're scraping a little bit of soil at a time. You're scooping it up into your scoop, and you're dumping it into your screen so you can sift it out all the different artifacts. And you're slowly uncovering bit by bit of hopefully something that is of interest to you. These are images from 2010 when we were trying to investigate what we thought was the home of the Mahoes. Still think that that's what we had, but unfortunately, very, very little remains. We were looking at this wall feature. You can see this kind of alignment of stones. Here's the students sifting for the artifacts. You can see that. It gets so boring that they have to name their screens, right? This one they named Mr. Sifty.
So anyhow, it is exciting. I don't want to give you the wrong picture. It's exciting when you find something, of course, but a lot of it is very slow and meticulous work. Very careful, because we're trying to maintain control of where things are found. It's not just digging it up so we can see it and take it home and put it on our shelves. It's understanding where things were found so that we can look at patterns and depths and understand the history that's represented by those artifacts. Students do get tired by doing this work. This was one of the students on the day that we filled in all of our holes that we had dug. And that's one of the hardest days, because you are just exhausted. You're just shoveling all day long. And it's surprising how much dirt you can move in a month's time. And you have to put it all back in one day. So this poor guy was exhausted, but he recovered soon thereafter. A lot of people tease historical archaeologists because we don't dig in the jungles of Mexico or Guatemala or face the threats of other archaeologists around the world, you know, like Indiana Jones and the Nazis and whatnot. But we did have our own threats out there in Skull Valley. We often would arrive at the site in the morning and there would be scorpions occupying our holes, and we had to kind of shoo them away, pick them up on our shovels and replace them elsewhere. Lots of black widows at the Osepa town site. They love the gopher holes, and they spin their funnel webs down those gopher holes, and it's not difficult at all. If you've never seen a black widow, just go visit Osepa and be very careful. Bugs that I have never seen before or since. I have no idea what these are. Maybe there's an entomologist in the audience and could tell us what this is, but very odd-looking bug, and all sorts of different critters, including field mice. And the reason I threw this in here is because rodents are notorious for kind of messing archaeology up. What they do is they burrow into archaeological sites, and they create little tunnels and channels, and they often will introduce artifacts from higher levels into lower levels. And that screws us up, as you can imagine, right? We're trying to understand where things are just exactly in the soil. And for example, in this particular instance, we found the cover of a pocket watch. And it was actually right inside one of these holes. The student that found it didn't discern that it was in a mouse hole, and she brought it over to me. She said, "I just found this." And we were at a depth where we were not finding anything, and we knew that we were beyond the area of artifacts. And I said, "What?" I said, "How did you find that? That should not be there." I said, "Show me where you found it." And she took me over to the place, and sure enough, we kind of scraped around in that area, and lo and behold, it was right inside a mouse hole. This mouse had found it, and, you know, nice big shiny something, and they brought it down into its burrow for us to find. So we have our own problems too, even though we're digging sites that are only 100 years old. That's the point. Everywhere we excavated in Josepa, we found about 12 to 15 inches below the surface this kind of solid layer of cobblestones. And at first, this was very puzzling to us. We didn't know if this was some kind of pavement that the Pacific Islanders had laid down, or if this was something natural, all the stones that had washed down from the foothills of the Stansbury Mountains over the years and formed this layer. We ultimately determined, as we tested various areas, that this really was natural. These were just natural cobblestones that were deposited by natural means, and this actually helped us quite a lot. We knew that when we got down to that level and all the stones were exposed, that we were past the point where the artifacts were that were associated with the Josepa. Here is that house site that I was talking about. You can kind of see, you begin to see the line of stones there, the students kind of sitting at the one end. This is before we started digging in that area. But as we went down, that wall started to appear a little bit more clearly, and here it shows up quite nicely with the big stone at the corner. And this is about all that was left of the foundation. It wasn't complete. We had that one wall, a couple of corners. We didn't have the back wall and much of the side walls. And so this was all that was left. And you think, well, gosh, that seems boring. Well, it can be. But to us, this is exciting, because this is the evidence of the past. And this was the home where the Mahoes lived. Surprisingly, well, actually not surprisingly, it might be surprising to some, not a lot of artifacts underneath a home. It's only things that fall through the floorboards of the cracks of the floorboards, and things that accidentally got discarded or trampled down. So not a ton of artifacts came out of this area. Here it is at the completion of excavation. A lot of those stones that are higher up, those were ones that are just natural deposits, not in a line like that wall that you see there. And this is the extent of the excavation in 2010. They moved a lot of dirt, and that's why that one student was so tired at the end. This is 2008, and this is what I'm going to spend the rest of the time talking about tonight.
You see that solid layer of cobblestones about 12 inches to 15 inches below the surface. Those were everywhere except that one area right there in the corner of the top right of your screen. You see that there are no stones in that area, and that's not because we removed them. They never were there. And as we went down deeper and deeper, that became a feature that was very interesting to us, and it actually ended up being the privy pit for the Mahoe family, meaning their outhouse. This was where, and it was full of artifacts. This was like an archaeologist's dream come true, because it's all of the things that we use to understand the past. And so, yes, my children always tease me that I dig up other people's trash and I'm a trash digger and all these things, but it's true. This is the bread and butter of archaeology. Lots of wonderful things in here. Broken bottles, broken dishes, food remains, clothing remains, lots of wonderful things. All of them have a story to tell about the Mahoe family and about life at Yosepa. This pit ultimately went down about 6 feet. And actually, we only excavated half of it. That's kind of a typical practice in archaeology, is leave the other half for future researchers so they can come back and kind of test your conclusions and your thinking. Here's a student towards the bottom. He's holding one of those metal enameled cooking pans that help us understand some of the vessels they were using to cook and serve in. People often ask, okay, what did you find that was Hawaiian, right? We want to just pigeonhole things by the people that used them, and we want to know, okay, well, these were Hawaiians living here mostly, other, you know, Samoans and Tongans and Tahitians and others, New Zealanders, but what came from the islands? And truthfully, there are only two things out of hundreds and hundreds of artifacts that came out of that pit. Two things that I could say with some certainty came from the ocean. I don't know if it came from Hawaii, but most likely it did. This is one of them. This one actually did not come from the pit. This was one found at the house site. And it is a very small cowrie shell, perforated as if to hang from a necklace. And what is wonderful about this is that if you go up to the cemetery today, you will still see these cowrie shell necklaces being draped over the headstones and on the grave sites. This is a traditional practice, and it's meaningful. And here we have evidence of it going way back, even to the beginnings of the Yosepa settlement. The other artifact that did not come from the desert of Skull Valley is this. This is an abalone shell. Sometimes we call it mother of pearl. It's about the size of the palm of my hand. And it was obviously carved in the shape of a heart. And it had been painted. We can't make out the design because much of it had deteriorated, and we don't know what it was used for. We'd like to think it was something special, but at the same time, it had been thrown away. So we don't know if it had broken, and so that's why they threw it away, or what happened. But obviously, this is something that I can say came from the islands. So if nothing else came from the islands, then who cares, right? Why do we care? Well, there's a lot of wonderful things to be said and stories to be told about the rest of the artifacts in that pit and at that house site. And this is one of my favorite. When we pulled this out of that pit, it just looked like any number of dozens of other bottles that came out of that pit. Broken bottles. This is just a broken piece of a clear glass bottle. Thought nothing of it. Students put it in the bag. We took it back to the motel that we were staying, and we washed it up in the afternoon as we typically did. And the student that was washing this piece said, "Dr. Pikles, this bottle has writing on it." I said, "Oh, great." Often, you know, bottles will have the embossed writing on the base or on the top or whatever. And he said, "No, this one has a patent date on it." I said, "Oh, even better. You know, we love patent dates because thanks to Google Patents, you can type in the date and often figure out what this was." And sure enough, we did that for this particular piece. And it turns out that this is a fragment of a nursing bottle that was patented on June 19th, 1894 by a guy named William Decker in New York State. Wonderful, right? Nursing bottle. That would be interesting in and of itself. But when you add the story of the Mahoe family to this artifact, all of a sudden you understand how wonderful this little glass piece of glass is. This is a nursing bottle that would have nourished and fed one of those 8 daughters and 1 son, maybe multiple, that were born to John and Emily Mahoe while living in Yosepa. And one of my favorite memories of this is showing this artifact to Mike and his family after they came to visit one day, and letting them hold this artifact that his great-great-grandpa and great-great-grandma would have held at one time, and maybe even had fed his great-grandpa.
And so this is Mike and his family. And this is why I love historical archaeology. You know, we can get excited about digging up Neanderthal sites or other things that are hundreds of thousands of years old. And that is exciting. And I don't want to offend any of my prehistoric archaeology colleagues here today. But it's only in historical archaeology where you get this very personal and even intimate connection with the past, because in many ways it is the archaeology of us. And it's wonderful to have those experiences. So, what else was found in this pit? A lot of dishes were found in this pit. And I want to spend some time talking about these dishes. And please don't lose me here. I'll go quick, I promise. But I got to get a little bit archaeological on you so that you can understand the significance of this. There were, if I can read the screen, there were a total of 257 pieces of broken dish in that pit. And when you glue them all back together, this is kind of one of the fun parts of archaeology. If you have the right temperament and mindset, it's like a three-dimensional puzzle, and it takes months to do this. You lay out all the different fragments, and you literally just try to start gluing them back together. And when it works, it's wonderful, because this dish starts to be recreated right before your eyes. 257 fragments, when you reconstructed them, they reconstructed into 63 complete or partial vessels. Teacups, saucers, plates, bowls. And that last figure there, the 42, the number of indexed vessels, this is where we get a little bit archaeological. Do not read this chart. You'll fall asleep instantly, okay? Some archaeologists have done some great work going through old sales catalogs, old Sears Roebuck's catalogs, old price indexes from the companies that made this pottery. And they've been able to create a scaled value for these different dishes. And you'll see that category one there is just your plain, common whiteware. No decoration, just a white dish. And, you know, they look at these sales catalogs and say, okay, in this decade, 1910 to 1919, these were selling for about $2 a dozen or something. And so they assigned that a value of one. That's the base. That's the cheapest kind of ceramic. And it goes all the way up, you see at the bottom of the screen, to porcelains, you know, really nice dishes with intricate designs, sometimes gold gilding, all these different things. And those are assigned, again, it's not just arbitrary. It's based on the actual prices that they're seeing in these catalogs. But in this case, the porcelain was assigned a figure of a value of five. So what we did, we were able to get an age for most of these vessels, not all of them, but you see on the slide, about 42 of the 63 we were able to do this for and assign a value to them based on their relative price. And this opens up a whole new avenue of interpretation and significance for these ceramics. We could look at them and say, oh, they're pretty, this is nice, this is the kind of dishes they had, this is how they ate, and that's all significant and important. But as you start to look a little bit more closely at the patterns represented in these artifacts, a new story emerges that I think is quite significant. You see that there's a distinction here. All of what we call tablewares, which are your plates, your dishes, your bowls, and things that you would typically eat at your typical family table, were plain white. That's why they have the index value of one. That's that common whiteware. No decoration, just white. Very basic, very inexpensive. On the other hand, all of the what we call tea wares, that doesn't mean they were drinking tea in them, but these are kind of the presentation wares that you use for special occasions. All of those dishes were decorated in some fashion, and most of them were decorated with these floral patterns. I think I have a picture here. Here's four examples. Now you ask yourself, okay, who cares? What's so big a deal about that pattern? All of the tablewares are plain white. All of the teawares, and this is without exception. There was not a single plate that had any kind of design on it, and there was not a single teacup that was just plain white. As you know, having never excavated a Hawaiian site before, my initial interpretation of this was wrong, but I want to share it with you because it's interesting contrast to what I think is really going on here. If we were to find this pattern on the East Coast, digging up a Euro-American site, you know, Virginia, wherever, New Jersey. In fact, we found lots of dishes like this in New Jersey when I was in graduate school. We would think, and this is what Europeans do, this is what Americans do. You would think that this is the way that the users of these dishes were displaying their status to their guests, right? You have your friends come over for tea, and you bring out your very nice china so that they can see how special you are and how rich you are and how wonderful you are. That's how many people work. And that's what I first did. I put forward that interpretation. I talked to Mike's cousin, I believe, in Hawaii, and I sent him the paper, and he got back to me and said,
I don't think so. And I'm like, really? I said, I thought that was right. He's like, no, I do not think so. That is not right. And I started reading. I started reading about Hawaiian culture. I found an ethnography, actually, by an anthropologist who had studied Hawaiians on Oahu in 1950s. And this was a part of Oahu that was kind of remote and isolated, and the people were still living in many of their traditional ways. And I found this quote from one of the Hawaiians that this man talked to. And he said, "We are like crabs in a basket. As soon as one begins to crawl out, the others reach up to pull him back." And this is a statement that communicates a fundamental value of Hawaiian society and many Pacific Islander societies. And that is, they value interpersonal relationships. And you do not do anything that would elevate yourself among your peers. Nothing. That is taboo. That's considered arrogant, conceited, prideful, and you just don't do that. If they see you doing that, they will reach up and pull you back down so that you remain equal with the rest of community. It's this unity. It's this egalitarianism. So, and the only instance, the only time when it is acceptable to put on a display like that is when it's going to strengthen and enforce your relationship with other people. That's why they throw big luaus and festivals, right? It's a way not to show how rich they are. It's a way to say, I value your relationship so much that I'm going to bring out my very best for you because I love you and you are my brother or my sister. And so that is what I believe is what we're seeing in these dishes. And it is remarkable. You would think that, okay, these dishes were made in Ohio, most of them, truly. East Liverpool, Ohio, that's the center of American pottery manufacture. And so you're like, okay, well, this is just boring old American pottery. And it may be if you just look at the surface. But when you start to look and try to understand how they were being used by the people that purchased and used them, you start to get insights into wonderful values, cultural values of the people that were living there. So I love this part of the story. And it tells me a lot about the Mahoe family and about all the people living at Yosepa. I see that we're almost out of time. I'm almost done, I promise. But this is, I'll end with this next set of slides. We're shifting gears to a different type of artifact. This is a large boulder that sits in the Stansberry Mountains east of the site. And you can see that if you're standing at the boulder site, you can look down in the valley and see where the town was. And on this boulder are a number of petroglyphs pecked into the rock, images carved by the Hawaiian people to represent and signify many things. I just want to quickly go through some of these because some of them are very significant. These are the categories that we archaeologists come up with to make sense of what we see, right? I don't ever claim that this is what the Hawaiians were doing. This is just a way for us to categorize and organize them and try to make sense of them. But there are some that we have no idea what they are. Perhaps some of you in the audience today would be able to see that and say, I know exactly what that is. If you do, I would love to hear it. But this could be a jellyfish. It could be something else. We just don't know. And so we had this one group of petroglyphs that we just couldn't understand. Others are anthropomorphs, a fancy term for human figures. The tradition of making rock art in lava flows or lava tubes or on basalt rocks in the islands is prolific. You go to the Hawaiian Islands and you can see rock art all over the place. So it's not a foreign idea to peck images into rocks. But as far as I know, there's not another place in the state of Utah where you have Hawaiian petroglyphs in a desert setting or anywhere at all. You can see that the images are slightly different. The ones in Hawaii kind of have these squared up shoulders and legs. The ones on the rock at Yosepa are your more traditional stick figure. But nonetheless, there's continuity there. There's one of a person in a boat. There was a small lake in the Skull Valley where they would stock it with carp so that the islanders could catch fish and eat it. And those carp are still there today, by the way, and they get quite large. Here's an image of a group of human figures standing in a circle holding hands. Rock art is notoriously difficult to interpret, and I'm sure that we could come up with 100 different interpretations. But the one that I prefer, and I think that resonates with most of the people, the descendants that I've talked to, is that this represents a concept in Pacific Islander culture known as ohana, which is the notion of family. And not family in the sense of mother, father, children, although that's part of it, but extended family, community.
and this notion of unity, that we're all one and that we're together. And if you imagine this group of Pacific Islander saints going to the deserts of Utah, having to band together to make that desert blossom as the rose, this becomes quite a meaningful symbol of what they were doing. There are others that are pictures of the landscape. Here is a beach scene with the palm tree and a wave crashing on the sand, a couple of seagulls in the air. Now, we do have seagulls in Utah, but we don't have palm trees. We do have a beach, but not very big waves. So what you're seeing, you're starting to see that they are taking memories and images of their traditional homeland and putting it on this rock as a way to remember and commemorate, and perhaps communicate messages and stories. This one is one of my favorite. You see that it's a sphere, or the earth, and you have two palm trees growing out of the top of it. And that kind of squiggly line going down the center is what we represent as we think that is the western coast of the United States, with Baja California there at the bottom. And then you see the three dots to the left. We believe those are the Hawaiian Islands. And then the one dot to the right, which represents Utah or Salt Lake City. You have a cultural map here where they're documenting their traditional homeland and their new homeland, and they're tying them together symbolically in this image. Again, this theme of taking a new place, making it their own, making it a home where they can live and thrive and flourish. Some of them are animals. Some of these animals obviously exist in both Utah and the Hawaiian Islands. This is a jackrabbit. It exists in both places. Dogs also. And then there's this group of animals that we came to understand represent what are known as Amakua. And Amakua are really deified ancestors. Hawaiian theology is fascinating and wonderful. They believe that we existed as spirits before being born, and that we, as spirits, we lived in the underworld, or po. And as you're born, you come to the surface, you take a body, and when you pass away, your spirit continues to exist, and it goes back into that underworld. But that spirit of your ancestors can reappear to you, can manifest itself to you, and often in the form of certain animals. And it's the animals that can traverse between different spheres of the earth, like a lizard, where they go underground and then come up above ground. It's these animals that can traverse these different spheres that often are taken to be representative of their ancestors. So sea turtles are another example of Amakua. They go in the water, they come up onto the beach, they lay their eggs, and then go back in the water. Sharks are a particularly sacred animal to Hawaiians. If a shark surfaces to a Hawaiian on a boat, it's often a very sacred experience, and they take it as a representation of their ancestors manifesting to themselves, saying, "I'm still here, don't forget about me, I'm watching you." So, and whales, the same thing. So you can imagine this. You have these images that they're putting up on this rock, and you can see this rock, if you know what you're looking at, from any place in the town site. And they're putting these depictions of their ancestors up on this rock, as if to say, "We're watching over you. We have not forgotten you. You may be thousands of miles away from us, but we are here with you, watching you." And you can see why the gospel of Jesus Christ, the restored gospel, was accepted so freely among the native islanders. There are some wonderful connections and parallels between traditional Hawaiian theology and Mormonism, such that you could borrow elements from both and represent it and continue to be faithful Latter-day Saints. Celestial objects. Here is a sun. This one is actually part of that larger landscape with the palm tree and the seabirds, and you see the circle of people there to your right. This one we initially thought might have been a starfish, but then I started doing some work after starting to work for the Church History Department and came across this picture of the Honolulu Tabernacle, Honolulu Chapel. And above the front door of the Honolulu Chapel, you can see there is a carving of the all-seeing eye of God. And I believe now that this glyph is, that's what this is depicting. This is the all-seeing eye. And again, it's this connection that just as their ancestors are watching over them always and they're present, so is their Heavenly Father watching over them and looking out for them and blessing them. This is perhaps one of the most interesting ones. This is on the very top of the rock, and it is Ursa Major. It's the Big Dipper.
And you can you know that the Hawaiian people and Pacific Islanders were seafaring people. They used the Big Dipper to locate the North Star and to navigate as they crossed miles and miles of open water with no land in sight. This was a way for them to guide themselves. But you also remember that Mormons carved their own Big Dipper in stone on the west tower of the Salt Lake Temple. And for much of the same reasons. Because the temple in Mormonism is a place of guidance, a place of finding one's way in life, finding God's path and pursuing it so that you can navigate successfully through this mortal existence. So again, we have these parallels and these connections where they're drawing upon their traditional cultures, but also upon their newfound Mormon faith, blending these in new and special ways to make that place meaningful and significant to them. So this is the theme. You're familiarizing a foreign landscape, you're taking what's available to you, and you're using it in ways that makes this place special, makes it a homeland. I love this story of Yosepa, and I'm working with some school right now in Salt Lake, because they want to take this story and make it relevant to the current Pacific Islanders living in Utah today. I can't think of a better story to inspire young Pacific Islanders to do what their ancestors did and literally make the desert blossom as a rose and to follow prophetic leadership and to do what was asked of them. As they went back, many of these Latter-day Saints became leaders of the church in Laie and elsewhere in the islands. They did help build that Laie Temple, which is a beautiful place, just recently restored. And they left a legacy that is rich and wonderful and inspiring, not just to Pacific Islanders, but hopefully to all of us. I will close with this slide. This is what I like to close with this slide because I think it's a good message that we can all learn from. Early on in my research, I discovered these two words, Kawe Mamua and Kawe Mahope. And these are the words for past and future. But what you learn about Hawaiians and other Pacific Islanders is that it's not just chronological time. It's time, it's you are orienting yourself in time almost, time and space. It's a different, slightly different notion. Whereas you face the past, because the past is the time before you or in front of you, and as you look to your ancestors, as you look to that legacy that they left you, you cautiously and slowly back your way up into the future, which is the time after or behind you, as you look to the past for guidance. It's my testimony that we can all do that. We look to these men and women of faith for inspiration, for understanding of how they did it, so that we can follow in their footsteps. And I leave that with you in the name of Jesus Christ. Amen.

0: Thank you. We are about 15 minutes over time, but I think they still wanted to have a brief question and answer period. So I am happy to try to answer any question that I can.
1: Did you locate the town garbage dump, and did you work there?
0: We did not. We did not search for it either. But one thing I failed to mention was that by looking at the artifacts that were in that outhouse pit, we discovered that they were all deposited at the very end, as the Mahoy family was leaving, 1915, 1917, they couldn't take everything with them. So they took what they could, and everything else went down the hole, and leaving us a wonderful record of their lives. So we didn't find a town garbage dump. They could have had one. Often people just buried their own trash on their private lots at that time, but it may still be out there. But please don't go digging for it. It's private property.
2: Hey, Ben, what did you do with the artifacts from the excavation?
0: Those artifacts have been given to Brigham Young University's Museum of Peoples and Cultures. In conversations with the Sadowskis and with the landowner, we decided that that was the place that was going to be best, where they have an active student, a body of archaeologists that could continue to study these, put them on display in their museum, and continue to tell and write about the story of Yosepa. So that's where they are, and if you are interested in seeing them, I would encourage you to contact the museum and ask if you can see those. I hope that they'll put them on display soon.
3: Ben, you talked about a celebration on the 28th of August when they go back to celebrate the day that they were moved out there. And then you also talked about the celebration the end of May. Can you tell the difference, or when should we go out? Which date should we go out?
0: Today you should go out the end of May. Historically, they would celebrate the 28th of August as Hawaiian Pioneer Day. But today, they go out on Memorial Day weekend, and they celebrate at that time. So I would, if you want to go out, that's when I would do it.
4: I'm Ben's father, and I wanted to remind him and ask him again if it's true. Didn't you tell me once that at one time in history, Yosepa was voted the most beautiful city in all of Utah?
0: That's true. In 1915... they were awarded, it was not the most beautiful, but the most clean city of all of Utah. And they were given an award, and individuals were even given awards for the cleanest lots in the town. In the little paragraph describing the lecture tonight, I purposely used the phrase, make the desert blossom as a rose, because that was literal. That's not just metaphorical in this case. There are accounts of the streets being lined with yellow roses at Yosepa, and tree-lined streets, and they had these pressurized water systems, and it must have been just a beautiful place, fruit trees and gardens and lots of beautification. So, but unfortunately today it's pretty deserty, but again, through the archaeology, I think we can try to recreate some of that. Yes?
5: What was the population at Yosepa?
0: At its height, it was 228 individuals at its peak. That was over several years building up. I think the original population that settled there in 1889 was about 75 people. So it grew over the years as families grew and as current other immigrants came. Good question.
6: Kia ora, Ben.
0: Mahalo.
6: I'm Richard Paulson. I'm one of the board members of the Yosepa Historical Association. If you come Memorial Weekend, if you come Monday, thank you for coming Monday, because that's when we're cleaning up the place, and you'll miss out on the celebration.
0: Richard may not be happy with me inviting all of you out there.
6: I'm the chief cook and bottle washer out there. But everybody's welcome. We have always a great time. If you do come. I call them day trippers. Come on Saturday. We have activities throughout the day, and then we have a luau at the end of the day and entertainment during the day. I see a few of our ex-board members still here nodding their heads. When we first started this, we would go out to clean the graveyard. This is when this new society started about 30 years ago, and we would go potluck and clean the graveyard and play music, and now it's established into a three-day affair. We welcome everybody. Donations are welcome. When you go out there, you saw slides of the pavilion. All this is by donation. If you give us money, When you come the next time, there might be something else built out there. It might pass the laws. A couple of places have been condemned, but then said they were okay because we didn't. The Polynesians, sometimes we skip the process of getting a building permit. So we just build it, and then they go, hey, you can't do that. It's condemned. Then they inspect and say it's okay. So there's lots of great stories about the ancestors. My wife, her great-grandmother's buried out there, and that's how I got involved. I'm a New Zealander, but then I found out that one of my ancestors, the Ngāti Paro and Ngāti Kahununu tribe, was out at Yosepa, but he's buried in the Salt Lake Cemetery. So there's a lot of connection. We welcome anybody. We just have a great time. But when you do come, this last Memorial Weekend was nice. You could come in a nice short sleeve shirt. But there's some times where you need full winter gear. But we're always out there. We've been out there for the last 30 years trying to remember our ancestors and preserving the lot. Thank you.
0: Thank you, Richard. I'm curious, just by show of hands here, we'll take another question or two, but how many of you had ever heard of Yosepa before tonight? Quite a few. That is good. I am constantly surprised at how many, including Pacific Islanders, don't know about this place, and it is so meaningful to them if they can learn the story. Yes?
7: Hi, my name is Leilani Fuller Grange, and in reference to Uncle Richard and his bringing in the cemetery, how deep did you dig, and was there any prospects of looking around the cemetery? Did you run into any skeletal remains? Is that a project for the future? Is that even in your line? Of course, we're interested in the Ivi, the bones, the spirit of the people.
0: I see.
7: Thank you.
0: So I learned early on also that it's quite controversial to actually dig into the earth in Hawaiian culture because, like I explained, the ancestors return to the earth and literally become one with the earth, the aina. And so we actually had to negotiate that, Richard and Mike and others. I remember one morning we got up early and we went out to the cemetery and we had what was called an oli ceremony or a prayer ceremony where prayers were offered to the ancestors, asking for their permission to allow us to do this work and this study. We never did excavate near the cemetery, and we have no plans to do that. We do not want to disturb the graves of the dead. Like I showed you in those slides, in most areas we only excavated between 1 and 2 feet before we hit those cobblestones. In that one pit, it went down 6 feet, but that was a hole that the Mahoe family had dug themselves. So that is the answer to the question. Yeah, and the field work, the active field work, is no longer going. As soon as I took a church job with the church history department, I had to stop that project because they've given me many others now. So, but it's a good question. The cemetery is a wonderful place, even if you go out there on your own. In fact, sometimes it's even more sacred if you're only one out there and you can just sit there and think and ponder and meditate about these people that are buried out there. Are there any other questions? So the question is, how do you get there? You go on I-80 West and you take exit 13. There actually is a good green highway sign that says Yosepa. 77. Okay, forgive me. I don't know where I got 13. Oh, it's 13 miles from there down to Yosepa. Exit 77. It's signed, and you just head south down through the Skull Valley, and you'll see some signs on the left-hand side, the east side of the road, and there is a nice new access road that the landowner has built that takes you up over the foothills and drops you right down on top of the cemetery there. And there's parking, and it's a wonderful place to visit. A good day trip. I would highly recommend it. And be respectful when you go, please. Other questions? Well, thank you very much for coming. I am so glad that you chose to use your time tonight this way. Thank you again.
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0: Nancy Hansen, and this is Everything Creative. 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I'm Nancy Hansen. Joining me today is Doug and Laurel Hatch. And they are a husband and wife team who are very creative. They've started up their own business and just thrilled to have you guys here today to talk to us about that. So thanks for coming in.
1: It's good to be here. Thanks. Yeah.
0: So much to talk about today. You guys just both recently moved to Utah this week. Is that right?
2: Right, yeah.
0: And you came from?
1: We came from Northern California. Yeah, the truck got here last Tuesday, and we moved in last week, so we're still unpacking boxes, trying to get settled in.
0: Wow. Well, we appreciate you taking time to come in. Talk to us about your website that you've used to actually do missionary work with and kind of how that came about and where your idea came from.
1: Sure. To start off, both my wife and I are return missionaries. We serve missions, and so we've, you know, when you're a missionary, you always think, well, when I get back and become a member, I'm going to be, you know, the best missionary, and I'm going to have lots of referrals. And you get back, you get caught up in the kind of the minutia of daily living, and it's hard to do missionary work. And so we've, over the past year since we've been married, tried to find ways to get involved and do missionary work and share the gospel with friends and coworkers. And we kind of stumbled across this idea. It was earlier this year in January. The website's called MormonsMadeSimple.com. And it's basically a website that helps non-members understand more about both church doctrines and church culture. And the thing that kind of sets it apart from other websites out there, at first it uses a kind of a creative video genre to explain the topics and explain about the church. And then secondly, it's a very lighthearted, real non-confrontational approach. We kind of saw the church has great content out there, and especially recently we've seen they've done a lot of videos on YouTube and a lot of professional content. And when you watch those videos, you really feel the spirit, but sometimes they're just a little bit too heavy to want to email it to a friend or someone that you're maybe not sure you want to take that step with.
0: Right.
1: And so the videos we've produced kind of fit a different niche, which is they're just very fun and informative and real cartoonish. And so people

0: people that were talking in the video weren't even LDS. Maybe they were telling, you know, about the religion and answering some questions. Not to say that you said anything that didn't make you sound that way. Was it you? Is it your voice?
1: It is. And in fact, we deliberately took that tone. If you look at the website, the very first thing it says is, you know, who are the Mormons? The following videos will tell you a little bit about who they are and what they believe. So it's kind of from this third-party perspective.
0: Right.
1: As opposed to saying, like, here's what we
0: believe.
1: Here's
0: what we,
1: So it's very non-confrontational.
0: And I kind of like that. It feels really, it feels safe. And like you said, something you could say, hey, you know, if you're wondering about what I believe, take a look at this.
1: Mm-hmm. Yeah, exactly. Yeah,
0: I loved it.
2: So I've actually posted them to Facebook. So I served a mission, and people have asked me before, what were you doing for a year and a half in Ukraine? And so we have a video called Mormon Missionaries Made Simple. And so I just posted that to my Facebook account, and I just put a brief description for those of you that have been wondering what I did in Ukraine for a year and a half. This video explains it. So it's very, there's no pressure. There's no call to action. It's just you can watch it, get your questions answered. And
0: here's some information.
2: Great. Very simple, yeah.
0: Yeah.
1: And we've seen in a lot of cases, you know, friends will write back on Facebook and ask follow-up questions, and it kind of opens up gospel discussions where people can have missionary moments online.
0: Sure.
2: Yeah.
0: So cool. So how did you come up with this idea?
1: Good question. I'll kind of, I guess, answer in a roundabout way. The foundation was laid, I guess, mid-2008. We lived in California at the time, and the church had become involved in the Proposition 8 campaign, which is to define the marriage in the traditional sense in California.
0: Right.
1: And so they'd asked the members to get involved, and we were, you know, making phone calls, knocking doors. And at one point, I attended a fireside by Elder Ballard. He was encouraging members to get involved, especially the younger generation, online with the internet, with blogs, with videos, and to kind of use their technical expertise to further the cause and kind of, you know, share the message. And so when I was in the fireside, I had the distinct impression to create an explanatory video to kind of explain the church's position on Prop 8. And I had considered doing some of these videos before because I had seen a different company who had made some similar videos and had kind of been looking for an application for that. And so when I attended the fireside and kind of felt that prompting, I knew it was the right thing to do. And you know, I went home and told my wife, and she was very supportive, and we were both pretty excited about it. So that was on Sunday. During the next week, we kind of hashed out the script. My wife did a lot of the editing and kind of bounced ideas off each other. And then at the very end of the week on Friday, I got off work at 6 p.m. and worked, you know, straight through the night until about 4 in the morning. Woke up the next day, did the same thing. So I put in about 24 hours and 2 days to make this video.
0: Wow.
1: And it was a real simple video. I just basically drawn out graphics with a Sharpie marker, scanned them into my computer, and I had... The whole video was in black and white, so it was very simple and kind of rough around the edges. 3 to 4 minutes in length, and it just basically explained what Proposition 8 was. It followed a couple through their decision on how to vote, just kind of left with some more, you know, if you want more information, please visit this website. So it's kind of just a very informational video. When we posted it on Saturday night, we weren't sure what to expect. You know, we thought it'd get a couple hundred views. Woke up the next morning and I think it had 500 views that morning.
0: Wow.
1: And so we were kind of taken back. Mm. And it just kept growing exponentially. The next morning we woke up, it was 1,000 views. Eventually it grew to almost 500,000 views. It was the most viewed Prop 8 video on the internet.
0: Serious.
1: And got picked up by the American Family Association, the Protect Marriage Organization. And so we kind of started to realize the potential that these simple explanatory videos could have and how they could change people's opinions and create understanding where it didn't exist before. And so that's kind of how we got involved in the video thing.
2: One of the biggest things we realized with the Prop 8 video was people were excited to pass it along because it gave a voice to what they were thinking. And I think the Mormons Made Simple videos, it's the same thing. These videos really give people a voice. It sums up so much information in just a short 3 to 4 minutes. And so I really feel like that's part of the reason that people get so excited about the videos is because it gives them a voice. And they can say, oh, that's exactly what I wanted that's what I would want to tell my non-member family and friends. And so that's something that's exciting about it, is we feel like by doing these videos and wording the scripts the way we do, we're really giving people a voice, and we really like that. That part's really rewarding.
1: That's a great point. And you know, especially with those topics of politics and religion, it's people have very strong beliefs, but it's very hard to communicate those sometimes to other people. And so we kind of just avoid those

0: conversations and situations.
1: Yeah.
0: And so I think, kind of like my wife said, the reason that video and the Mormons Made Simple made videos, Mormons Made Simple videos have been successful is because they give people a way to kind of express what they're thinking and feeling in a very succinct, understandable way.
2: And non-confrontational.
0: And very non-confrontational.
1: Did you just make the video and then just put it up there and wait to see what happened, or did you do any kind of little feelers?
2: We just put it on YouTube. We just put it on YouTube and let it run, so.
0: Yeah, it grew just organically, people, you know, finding it in the search.
1: Interesting.
2: Yeah.
0: I think one thing that helped, people naturally kind of gravitate when they're looking at online content towards things that are more creative.
1: Right.
0: And so I think because we had done a hand-drawn style, you know, when people searched, they saw that and they saw the other raw footage.
1: Oh, yeah.
0: I think they naturally clicked on that one.
1: Oh, yeah, that would be me.
0: It's more creative.
1: Sure, I want to watch that.
2: Exactly.
1: So talk about that creative process. You know, I bet it was exciting the first night when you came home and decided, okay, this is what I'm going to do, and you started drawing and thinking and getting ideas. So kind of fun.
0: It is
1: in
0: fun.
1: In the beginning.
0: It is fun. You know, kind of like you said, a lot of times in the creative process, you get this flow of ideas and feelings and inspiration. And I think it's important to take advantage of those moments. So when I came home from the fireside, and even during the fireside, I put pen to paper and kind of jotted down an outline of things I wanted to put in the video. That kind of wore off. And then, you know, at that point, it's just perspiration and sticking
1: right.
0: with it and really kind of hashing out the details. But yeah, it was fun. And we've had a lot of fun with the Mormons Made Simple videos, you know, both creating them and then seeing how people use them to share the gospel and the successes they have.
1: How do you come up with your content?
2: Lots of research.
0: Sometimes
2: I'll start the scripts and I'll just do kind of a brain dump. And so we have one, for instance, on the Book of Mormon Made Simple. And so I'll just sit down and just do a brain dump of everything that I think is important and basic. And then we cross-reference and we do a lot of research and we use a lot of church resources. We also have some faithful followers that really like our videos, and they've offered to do editing for us. And so sometimes it's good to have four or five different people edit it to catch different mistakes, or if we're using a lot of terminology that would only be familiar to members of the church, people will call us out on that so that it's more understandable. So we have a lot of people that will help just read through and tweak words.
0: Yeah, and as far as the actual topic development, a lot of people submit ideas for videos. I mean, we have a wish list probably 40 or 50 different video topics, which, you know, we hope to produce a fraction of those.
1: Four Mormons Made Simple?
0: Four Mormons Made Simple.
1: Oh, wow.
0: A lot of topics. The first few videos we did, most of the inspiration came from a book that was written by a church member. He's a pollster, and he did a study back in 2008 where he surveyed 1,000 Americans about what they think about Mormons and later published a book with all the statistics. And he found that Americans have certain misunderstandings about Mormons, and so we kind of use that as the foundation to build upon and try and correct some of those misunderstandings with our videos. So things, you know, about the temple, about what it's like to attend a Mormon church service, how the Book of Mormon compares to the Bible. We've tackled even plural marriage in one of our videos.
1: Mm-hmm.
0: So his book, I think it's called How Americans View Mormonism, was kind of a big piece of how we came up with the initial topics.
1: Because you could see what people were thinking and kind mm-hmm. of set them straight.
2: And we could kind of see where the need was, mm-hmm. so what topics needed to be addressed and clarified.
0: Yeah, it kind of gave a discipline to our approach because it was all, you know, data-driven. We knew exactly where the misunderstanding was, and so then we could decide how to correct it.
2: And the fun thing is we kind of have two genres of videos. There are doctrinal videos, so like the Book of Mormon, and we're working on one on the restoration, but then there are also cultural videos, and those we've noticed are extremely popular. So that would be like Mormon Missionaries Made Simple. There's Mormon Myths, kind of we mm-hmm. debunk Mormon. So the cultural ones seem to be really fun because when people post those or share them with their friends, it's not so much saying, this is what I believe, but it's saying, this is who I am.
1: Yeah.
2: And so that's kind of neat to be able to express yourself in these videos.
1: Right. Tell us a little bit about your background and your education and how that supports what you're doing.
0: Sure, I'll start. It's kind of interesting. My background, normally you wouldn't think would funnel me into this kind of a career track, I guess. I went to BYU. We're both BYU graduates, and I studied information systems, which is kind of a computer science business combination. And then I went into internal audit. So I was, you know, in this very stodgy white shirt and tie type role in the corporate world. And But at the same time, I had all these side interests. I liked doing some graphic design. I liked using programs like Photoshop and tinkering with video software. And so in my spare time, I kind of got involved in those things. And ultimately, that transitioned into this. Last April, I quit my job at Google as an IT internal auditor to, pursue this more creative outlet.
1: Wow. That's a huge step.
2: Yeah.
0: Yeah, it was.
1: Are you an artist? Obviously, you have some artistic ability as far as even just drawing. When you said you got out your marker and just started drawing these little, stick figures?
0: At first, they were pretty close to stick figures. I've never considered myself an artist. And, before working on these videos, I probably hadn't drawn since grade school.
1: Really?
2: In fact, when he had the idea for the first video that we did, he came home and told me I was going to draw, which I don't draw either. But so he's gotten a lot better, but he's not really an artist.
1: Yeah. Now you have someone that does the art.
0: I do now. Yeah, I was anxious to hire an artist, so I found a BYU graphic design student, April Hendricks.
1: She's great.
0: She's amazing. The quality of the videos has gone up 200% since we hired her. But no, initially I would look for inspiration online. So I would kind of picture in my mind what I wanted to communicate in the video. And then I would find pictures on the internet that I could print off and then kind of somewhat trace and eyeball and come up with something passable for what I was trying to communicate.
1: Wow.
0: But the artwork has significantly improved since I hired April. So we're happy to have her on board.
1: Laura, what about you? Tell us about your education.
2: Oh, so I went to BYU. I studied dietetics, so I'm a dietitian. I worked in the Silicon Valley as a dietitian for the past few years, and that's my background.
1: So what made you guys decide to move then? Is it partially because of this career change?
2: It's largely because of this career change, yeah.
0: It is, yeah. Silicon Valley is a very expensive place to live. The move was partially because of that, to kind of reduce our expenses, but then also we wanted to grow the business here. I'm in the process of trying to hire a few more graphic designers, BYU students, to do illustrations for the videos.
2: We've had a great experience with this one BYU art student, and so that's our hope, is that we can hire more BYU art students to help with the drawings.
1: Yeah, and I'm sure they love the opportunity to be involved in something like that, because it is so cool and so relevant, so current, and there's something really, really cool about it.
0: Yeah.
1: So explain for those of us who, like myself, don't understand how you can make money doing something like this. How does that work?
0: So on the for-profit side, my company, Stuff Made Simple, we take on client work and make videos for people. And there's kind of two ways we make money.
1: One, so you have your own company called Stuff Made Simple.
0: Called Stuff Made Simple, which is kind of the for-profit counterpart to the Mormons Made Simple.
1: Okay.
2: So he does simple explanatory videos for companies. So it's the same format as Mormons Made Simple, but for companies that pay him.
0: Yeah, so it's the same, fast-paced, cartoonish, real simple type videos. But I do them for clients, a lot of technology clients who have new technologies that are difficult for people to understand, especially the older generation. And so I make videos to help them explain the product with the intent that those people, once they understand it, will then go on to use or purchase the product.
1: Okay.
0: So I've done some client work for Intuit to explain some of their online financial software. So that's the first way I make money, is when clients come to me and say they want a video and they pay me. The second thing I do is sometimes I'll look for topics of public interest. So, for example, the swine flu.
1: Right.
0: In the spring, we noticed this was, people were concerned and they didn't really understand what it was. And so we thought, okay, here's an opportunity to make a video and kind of explain, here's what the swine flu is, with the intent that we would then license that to health departments and school districts, which we ultimately did. We licensed it to a couple of school districts, and they, put it on their website and emailed it around to kind of explain to parents and people what the swine flu was and, how they could prevent it and what they could do, what kind of medications they could take.
1: Which is, it is great. I watched that one as well, and I really did feel like probably all those people who want to write to you and say, okay, this is good, this has helped me understand. I want you to do one on this and this and this, because that's so many of us. We just want the basic facts. Tell us what the bottom line is.
2: Yeah.
1: I would think that would be one of the hardest parts of creating this, is really deciding what is really the necessary information? What is the simple way of explaining this?
2: I feel like I agree. For me, that would be so hard. Doug is, he has a talent for that. He really does. He does so much research. I mean, he's not a healthcare professional, so he had to do a lot of research into that. And he's also done a video. He's actually partnering with a hospital, so he's doing videos on healthcare topics, diabetes, and things like that. And so he does tons and tons of research and then has to figure out how to whittle it down to just what we need to know. And I like that. I like just getting what I need to know, but it's really hard for a lot of people to do that, to discard all of the fluff and all of the unnecessary information. So I think Doug has a gift for that.
1: Yeah, obviously.
0: I don't know if it's a gift. It's a lot of work. I think it was Mark Twain that wrote somebody a letter and he said, I would have written you a shorter letter, but I didn't have enough time. And I think, I mean, the point is that we live in a society where the overarching mentality is that more is better. And so, you know, it leads to this information overload. If you're on the internet, there's just so much information. And so the information is out there, the information I use in my videos, but the real trick is to kind of distill it down to just the core components that people need to know to understand the topic. And so I usually do most of my research online, Wikipedia, various websites, and I get, you know, all this tons of information, and then I have to decide what to keep and what to exclude. And so that's kind of the tricky part, I guess.
1: Have you ever had anyone come back and say, that's not true? About anything that you...
0: We published the Book of Mormon video on MormonsMadeSimple.com, and a few people came back and said that we had included some inaccuracies, which we later corrected. And then I think in the Attending Mormon Church service, we had just a couple of small errors, like we called gospel principles the class gospel doctrine, and some small things like that, but...
1: Which you were talking about, you may not notice. It's just you need someone to kind of proofread that for you, and that's why it's important to have those folks out there that are like, "Hey, I watched it, and this is one thing I noticed."
2: Exactly. Yeah.
0: Yeah. So the first few videos had a few errors because it was just me and my wife. Now we have, you know, these various editors in the wings who volunteer their time, and they are very good at catching.
2: They're the same people that email us and say, "Hey, this isn't right." So we've actually just asked them, "Would you be willing to edit our videos in the future?"
1: Perfect.
2: And they do. So it's great.
0: It's worked out well.
1: So where do you see this going, even, your own business, your side business, and also Mormons Made Simple?
0: We made the first two Mormons Made Simple videos just kind of pro bono, and then we're actually able to raise a little bit of funding to produce the next four videos.
2: There are actually people that are willing to make donations. So that's how Mormons Made Simple runs, actually, is people will submit donations. And
0: yeah, we've had some very generous kind of LDS philanthropists who put in some money. They feel strongly about the project and have been willing to help out.
1: Oh, that's great. That's what I wondered, you know, in order to pay your artist, and if you need to have kind of like a little research team or people that are willing
2: in
1: to
2: an work. Office space. I mean, there are costs, and so that has been great to have people willing to fund this.
0: Yeah.
1: So where do you see it going?
0: Like I said, we have, you know, probably a wish list of 30 or 40 additional video topics to produce. So we're not sure where it's going to go. You know, each video takes between 30 and 40 hours to produce, so it's, you know, it's a big deal.
1: And how long are these videos? Probably
0: the videos are between 2 and 4 minutes in length.
1: Okay.
0: So it, you know, it's roughly 10 hours per final minute produced. We'd like to produce, we can see another 5 or 6 topics that we think would work pretty well. And so pretty soon we're going to go out and try and raise a little bit more funding. We've also had some interest for foreign language translations, so we're going to try and kick that off pretty soon.
1: Oh, wow.
2: We've had
1: a lot of
2: requests for Spanish and Tagalog, and we have a lot of language requests. So
1: exciting.
2: Yeah.
0: Yeah, and lots of people who've offered to volunteer. So we've got people waiting. It's just we need to kind of kick it off and come up with a system to do the translations.
1: Right.
0: But we think the website can be big. We're still kind of very much in the early stages trying to grow it. We think, you know, each video's the most popular one probably has about 30,000 views, and the more recent ones probably have 3,000 or 4,000 views. And, you know, I think those could easily get up in the hundreds of thousands of views. So we think we're still in the very early stages.
1: Definitely. Talk about maybe a typical day. I don't know. What are some of the things that you, because obviously, Laurel, you've moved up here. I know you've only had a week, so you don't have much of a typical day going on here since you've moved here. But, you know, working together and working on this project, what do you do besides everything?
0: Yeah, besides everything. There's a lot of emails to answer. We get, you know, a lot of people who give kind feedback and suggestions, and we like to, you know, respond and kind of bring people on board if they want to volunteer. But a typical day, I've got my office set up on University Ave in Provo. And typical day involves, you know, doing research, topic development, working out the kinks of a video script. Can range from that to actually, you know, sitting down with a Sharpie and doing the drawings, or working on the computer with Photoshop, coloring them in, adding graphics and motion.
1: At this point, is it just you?
0: At this point, it's just me, and I've got that graphic design student, April, who does part-time work for me. And then my wife, she's a stay-at-home mom, but she helps a lot on the editorial side. So, you know, once I get a script in kind of rough format, she'll go through it and cross the T's and dot the I's and, you know, help me rework it so it's a lot better after she goes over it.
1: So you have a family?
2: Yeah, we have a toddler at home, so it works well for Doug to have an office.
1: Yeah.
2: So we can actually get work done, yeah.
1: You have to do Toddlers Made Simple.
2: Oh, goodness.
0: Yeah. The problem we have right now is there's so many topics that could be made simpler, and that's why we're so anxious to grow the team and expand the business, because I think there's a great opportunity for this. We just lack the capacity at this point.
1: Right.
2: That kind of is what, when you asked what a day is like, I just feel like there's so much that we want to get done, and that's kind of what it feels like, just trying to decide, okay, today we only have X number of hours, what is it that we're going to get done? Because there's just lots to do.
1: Yes, it must feel big and overwhelming and huge and exciting at the same time. Mm-hmm. There's so much potential, but just knowing what steps to take at this point to really help it to grow.
2: Yeah.
1: Yeah. One exciting thing to be involved with. Kay, talk to us about what it's like to work together as a couple.
2: Oh, it's fun. It really is. I love it. I get to see a different side of my husband, which is fun, and I think he gets to see a different side of me. I'm actually kind of opinionated when it comes to some of the scripts, and I don't know what it is, but so when I read them, I enjoy editing and kind of fixing things and getting them just right. So, but it's fun. It's fun to work together, and it's really fun to see the finished product together. It's such a feeling of accomplishment that, wow, we created this. And
0: yeah, and there are definite synergies. I mean, she has strengths and I have strengths, and so the combination of the two, we're able to come up with a better video product at the end.
1: I think so.
2: Yeah,
0: but yeah, it's been interesting. I didn't know this about myself. I kind of have a different persona when I'm in work mode and at home mode. So there's been kind of a crossover since we've been working on these videos. As an example, we've been partnering on a series of healthcare videos. My wife is worked at a hospital, and so she's helping me create some videos on diabetes.
2: So the hospital is actually paying me to be the contact person, the healthcare professional, to help my husband with the script. So we are literally being paid to work together on this. So I'm the healthcare professional for the diabetes videos, and he's the contractor that's making the videos.
1: Oh, interesting.
0: So, yeah, she's been the expert. And, you know, you kind of run into disagreements. Like, as the healthcare professional, she wants the video to be
2: accurate,
0: 100% accurate, and include all the details. But I'm thinking, we need to gloss over that because it's going to confuse people. And so it's been interesting as a couple to kind of have these conversations that we wouldn't normally have in our marriage, unless we were coworkers.
1: Right.
0: There's kind of a different mentality when you're at work, and you can say things, I think, at work that are, taken in that context and aren't offensive. You can be more blunt, I guess.
1: Mm-hmm.
0: And so we've kind of had to work out the kinks of that and come up with an effective way to communicate with each other.
1: Right. Do you find sometimes that it, you just have to say, okay, let's just leave it. Let's just be done.
2: Yeah.
1: Not always talk about that.
2: Yeah.
1: It's like when couples go to dinner and only talk about their kids. Could we just, remember who we are?
2: In fact, my idea, because I need to track my hours, and so we actually like it to be very official. So, we have 2 hours we're going to work on this video, so after our son goes to bed or whatever, but definitely it's not something that I want to talk about while I'm fixing dinner or while I'm unpacking groceries from the car. We try to have set times. This is what we're going to do. And then when we're done. And it's just back to being...
1: Is that hard?
2: It can be, because you get ideas at random times. So you're brushing your teeth and think, oh my goodness, I have this great idea for the diabetes video. So there is a little bit of that. But as far as the nuts and bolts, we try to just set it aside when we can both focus on what we're doing.
1: I think that's great advice, maybe for couples who are doing a business together. Mm. What else can you... what else do you have to add that might help people out that are...
0: I think it's important to set boundaries up front. One of the challenges, when I worked at Google, I could come home in the evening and I was kind of done for the day and just, relax.
1: Mm, right.
0: And just be in the family mode. With having a small business or a home business or working as a couple, the work is never done. In the evening, you have ideas or you want to do something, and there is always something to do. So we found it's important to kind of set some boundaries and, sit down on Friday night and watch a movie every once in a while and just kind of have some downtime.
2: And we actually have to plan that. So we'll say, tonight we are going to eat dinner, and then you're going to go to the gym, and then we're going to do this fun thing together, whatever it is. So we have to plan our free time a little bit better now so that we actually have free time and it doesn't feel like we're just going all the time.
1: Yeah, I'm sure that's so important to keep, to kind of separate it, you know?
0: Yeah, compartmentalize a little bit. Mm-hmm. It's important.
2: Yeah.
1: So what kind of things, I always like to ask this, I'm so curious, when you were a kid, were you really creative? I mean, were there things that you did, Doug, that you kind of look back and go, oh, yeah, see, I've always kind of had this thing about me that's wanted to do this, or not? Are you completely surprised that you are where you are right now?
0: You know, I never considered myself creative in kind of the traditional sense, so, you know, arts, painting, and music, mm-hmm. and that kind of thing. As a kid, I liked to build things. I was mechanically inclined, I guess. You know, I'd work on the car. At one point, I tried to build a go-kart in college.
1: But were you all about information? You know, I have a nephew like that. He just loves to gather facts and information. And
0: I wasn't. My brother is, but no, I wasn't. Huh. I wasn't like that. But
2: that is an interesting question, because Doug is he takes kind of a multidisciplinary approach to life. He wants to know. I mean, he kind of has his hands in everything, and I think that really helped a lot. I mean, he's interested in video production and a little bit of graphic design, and he's interested in a lot of things. And if you look at our bookshelves at home, there are books on every topic under the sun. So I actually think Doug is a little bit of an information person. He likes to have a little bit of information. I mean, we have mechanical books and wood carving books, and he does gather information, but it really has just kind of come all together. So I think you are a creative person.
1: And curious. You have to be curious about things.
2: Yes. Yeah. And actually, the other... what was I going to say? The other thing with Doug... Oh, he does like building things with his hands, but another thing is he likes building businesses. So when he was working at Google, he would come home from work and always have a new business idea. And he would mull them over for a week or so, and then maybe... You know, he wouldn't be so excited about it anymore. But some of these business ideas actually stick. And this is one of those business ideas, the Mormons Made Simple and Stuff Made Simple, that has stuck. Mm-hmm. And so I think as far as creativity goes, I think it takes a kind of creativity to have these business ideas, to right. build businesses in your mind and then actually to carry them out. So it's not necessarily maybe the traditional kind of creativity that you think, you know, creating jewelry or, you know, whatever. But it's definitely a form of creativity.
1: Yeah, that's why we love having you on the show today to talk
2: thanks.
1: About that, because people don't think of themselves as creative, as you're kind of over there going, oh, yeah, I guess I kind of am.
0: Yeah, because when you ask me the question, I think, no, in the traditional sense, which I think a lot of people would think of that question, and no, I'm not creative, because people think painting and art, but you know, just creating anything, whether, like my wife said, it's a business or, you know, creating a happy home or... There's a lot of more intangible things that I think people create that they don't necessarily give themselves credit for. I guess in that sense, you know, most of us are probably a lot more creative than we think we are.
1: Yeah. Can you explain simply, can you tell us how you go from this idea in your mind, and I know now you have the artist, but even before, you know, you mentioned being able to kind of get some clips and trace and stuff like that, but how do you get that from, you know, paper onto YouTube? You know, in this finished
0: sure,
1: video.
0: Sure, no,
1: talk
0: I'll walk
1: about
0: you through the production steps. So it starts with the script. We do research on the internet usually and come up with a lot of information, then have to distill that down into about a page worth of text, which is about a 3 to 4 minute video. The challenge at that point then is that you have to take what's on paper and be able to visualize how you're going to put graphics to that narration.
1: Mm-hmm.
0: And in my mind, that's the most challenging thing about what I do. And I think where I add the most value is being able to, on the one side, see the text and what you're going to narrate, and then on the other side, see how you're going to put graphics to that and kind of work out all the timing. And so that, I mean, that's probably what I spend, of the 40 hours it takes to produce a video, I probably spend 15 or 20 hours on just that alone, that scripting and coming up with the storyboards.
1: So if you do, a storyboard basically where you kind of mock up sort of an idea of what the picture would be like, and then you give that to Emily?
0: I do storyboards for clients. If it's a video for Mormons Made Simple or if I'm going to license a video, mm-hmm. I'm to the point where I can kind of storyboard it in my head.
1: Mm-hmm.
0: And so I just kind of sit there and look at the text and kind of think in my head how the visuals are going to look.
1: Right.
0: And then at that point, I can put pen to paper and start coming up with the illustrations.
1: Okay.
0: But it's a very iterative process. Even once the storyboards are done, you know, once you record the audio and start syncing up the graphics, you realize that the timing's off a little bit here and there, so you have to cut out some text or add a few more graphics. So it's, you know, kind of back and forth until you hit the right balance.
1: Is that your voice?
0: It is. It is.
1: It's perfect. It really works.
0: Yeah, I've noticed when I've had to force myself when I record to come up with this radio kind of persona where I really kind of project my voice in this real dramatic way.
1: Right.
0: So as an example, in... let me think of one of the videos. So for the Mormon temples video, the first line says, "You've probably seen a Mormon temple from the outside. Have you ever wondered what goes on inside?" But, when I start off recording, I'd listen to myself and it would sound really flat and just boring. Mm-hmm. And so I'd have to force myself, kind of like the people you watch on infomercials, to just be like really bubbly. And so I'd say, "You've probably seen a Mormon temple from the outside. Have you ever wondered what goes on inside?" And you
1: right.
0: really have to, you know, inflect your voice. I felt kind of silly, and I'm glad I had a private office because you know, you're talking in this real weird way, but when you hear it back on the video, it sounds good and it kind of makes sense.
1: Yes, and it just has that excitement. Otherwise, it would just be like, "Have you ever seen?" You know, who wants to listen to that?
2: Yeah.
1: And
2: yeah.
1: Your voice sounds young and excited, and it works. It's really good. I wondered.
2: He's gotten a lot of feedback on that. I think he's a little bit embarrassed about it, but a lot of people, he has a great voice for it. He really
1: does.
2: You do. So,
0: thanks. It takes, I have to deliberately force myself to speak in that radio persona when I record.
1: Right. I understand that. I don't know why, but I've got to get this in my brain. So how does it go from the paper to the video?
0: So yeah, the way I create the videos, I use Photo Slideshow software, which you basically scan in pictures and then you can add motion using different layers.
1: Okay.
0: And so I'll draw the picture with a Sharpie marker. I scan it into my computer. I use Photoshop to color in the graphics. It's just real flat 2D type graphics. And then I'll load it into the Photo Slideshow software, load the audio in, and then just start syncing up the graphics to the audio and adding motion.
1: Okay, you made that really simple.
0: Yeah. It actually took a while to figure out that process and fine-tune it, but we've got it down pretty well now.
1: And then you have your script that you read over the top of that.
0: Right, that's all. So I'll record the audio and then load that in.
1: Have you ever thought of adding music to any of your videos?
0: No, actually, I haven't, but it would probably be the next step to kind of boost the quality.
1: Well, and it does. There's something about it not having the music there, too, because I did notice that I don't know, in a way, it just kept it really simple, you know? I think you'd have to find the right kind of music to go behind it. But.
0: Yeah, and the other thing is, to date, the first video we made, which was by far the roughest, I mean, black and white and real choppy and the timing was off, has been our most popular video by, you know, a factor of 10.
1: Mm-hmm.
0: And so I think there's, you know, when people watch videos online, they're not looking for something too polished.
1: Right.
0: I think sometimes the more rough it is, the more people watch it, because it just has that feel like, oh, this was someone who put it together in their basement and just posted
1: it's
0: it, and it's very real.
1: And you probably have to be careful to keep it fresh like that and to be able to kind of maintain what's working for you now as you continue to grow and develop, to remember, okay, let's keep it really simple like it was.
0: Yeah, in fact, we kind of ran into this problem. My graphic designer who I hired, at one point she began to kind of use gradients in the graphics, which is, instead of having flat colors in a 2D type format, she would kind of blend colors and it looked real nice, but it was just a little too fancy. And so I told her to scale back to the 2D colors because, you know, I wanted that rough, real simple look. And sometimes we kind of go a little too far on the quality and kind of step it back.
1: Yeah. So maybe, I don't know, this may be a tough question, but is there anything that you can share with us that's spiritual in nature from maybe working on this website and some of the research you've done and some of the questions you've had and as you put it together?
0: Sure. Certainly, I think the idea for the website was inspiration. I think for both of us. But then also, I found that it helps to have the spirit with you during the creative process. I mean, it inspires you, it uplifts you, and so the times you know, the times when I'm doing the things I'm supposed to, reading my scriptures and, you know, saying my prayers and doing all that stuff, that's when I have the Spirit and when I get those just bursts of creativity and kind of the floodgates open and you feel that inspiration and you pull out your note card and start writing stuff down. And so I've had a few moments like that while creating the Mormons Made Simple videos where ideas would come for topics or things to include in the video. And I guess that's kind of been the spiritual component. Obviously, the videos are church-focused, so it's been nice to see how people have used them in their missionary efforts. But I think it's also helped us grow spiritually, just to kind of see how the Spirit plays a role in that creative process.
2: And I also think looking at some of the scripts after the fact, like a few months later, I'll read a script and say, wow, we did a really good job with that, summing it up. So I definitely think that that there's definitely some divine help when we're script writing or even, I mean, we're putting in a lot of work, but I definitely think that that there's divine help with that because they really are simple and they do a good job summing everything up.
1: Yeah, do you feel kind of the weight of that, of what you're doing and a sense of responsibility in a way for what you're putting out there, making sure that it's appropriate and accurate?
2: Yeah, I don't think we worry about it too much because we have so many people editing. But yeah, definitely, because we're spreading information. Mm-hmm. And so we want to make sure that everything is accurate and very well presented. I think the fact that we serve missions, I think, helps a lot just because we have that experience, that teaching experience. But definitely, yeah, I think we do feel a responsibility to keep things accurate and to present it the best that we can.
0: Yeah, and a lot of times that's a challenge. Kind of go back to the point I made about the diabetes video we made and how my wife wanted to keep it completely accurate, and I was more of the mind to kind of gloss over a few things to simplify it. With the church videos, you want to explain topics. For example, the temple video we did, we wanted to explain the significance of the endowment, but you really have to get creative with how you present that because there's certain information you can't disclose, but at the same time, you don't want to be inaccurate or sound secretive. You just want to explain the sacredness of it and the importance
1: right.
0: of it. And so I think, you know, definitely there was some divine inspiration there to be able mm-hmm. to come up with the approach for some of these very sensitive topics. So, you know, the temple, plural marriage, and how do you present these things and have people come away with the correct understanding about the church?
1: Right. I was happy to see that you did address the plural marriage and just very straightforward, and this mm-hmm. is how it was, and this is what you may think, and this is how it really is, and just kind of, you know, really appropriately discussed that information, and I think that's great.
0: Yeah, and that's one thing we've found to be successful is, you know, just tell people how it is. The church, yeah. their beliefs, their doctrines can stand on its own. We just have to explain it and mm-hmm. communicate it effectively.
1: Right.
0: And so, you know, we don't need to gloss over things
2: hide anything.
0: Or try and spin stuff. If you present it very straightforward, I think
2: people receive it better.
0: People receive it better. They know it's genuine and mm-hmm. and they're more receptive.
1: Right. Talk to us a little bit about how you've seen the most effective way to kind of share the word and spread the message about the website and to get other people to look at it.
0: Sure. We've tried a few different things. You know, we post them to Facebook, obviously, and people can find them through search. We've sent out emails, tried to encourage people to post them to their blogs. Recently, we launched a program called the Facebook Missionary Challenge, which has been quite effective. Kind of the genesis for that is we just kind of missed that Facebook generation. I'd say in the past year, before we started the challenge, we'd logged onto Facebook maybe twice or three times each. But we noticed that the younger generation, when they use Facebook, they kind of just put everything out there. They just kind of say everything they, you know, they're thinking and just put it out there and for their friends to look at.
1: Mm-hmm.
0: So we're thinking, this is great. This is a perfect tie-in. You know, if people want to put stuff out there about themselves, why not put stuff out about the church so people can learn that part about them as well? And so we came up with the Facebook Missionary Challenge, which is people can sign up for the challenge, and then at one-week intervals, we send them a new Mormons Made Simple video in an email with a button they can click, and it automatically posts that video to Facebook. We also give them tips on, you know, catchy lines they can put in there so people will look at it and click on the video. We put in guidance about what content is covered in the video and how people can answer questions about that content. So the idea is that these people post the video to their profile as a way to just kind of say, hey, here's what I believe. Take a look if you want, and if you don't, then don't. And if people want to watch the video, they can. And if they have questions, then they can open up a dialogue, you know, right there in Facebook and start a conversation about the church.
1: Cool.
0: And so it's a, we found it to be a very effective way for people to start very casual conversations about the church with you know, coworkers and non-member friends.
1: And that whole kind of safe thing that you feel kind of on Facebook where you're like typing something and just sending it out there, you know, and it's not face-to-face. I think there's something to that about doing missionary work and being a little bit more open about your religion, you know, that you're able to kind of, I don't know, just put your little thing out there. Okay, people can take that how they want. I don't have to see their reaction.
2: Yeah.
0: You know? Exactly. And, you know, that's the culture on Facebook, which makes it so great. Mm-hmm. It's not like you're knocking on someone's door and handing them a Book of Mormon. It's you're just putting something out there, and if people, if they want, they can look at it. So it's more of a pull system as opposed to a push system.
1: Yeah. Yeah, it's true. How often do you plan on posting new, I don't know what you call them, episodes, or what are they called?
0: Oh, we call them videos.
1: Videos.
0: Currently, we have five. We've got one video that should be released probably later this month. And then once we build up the team, which I'm hoping to do soon, we're going to try and release a video every couple of weeks.
1: Yeah, because people start to get into it and they're really anxious to see what the new thing is.
0: Yeah, exactly.
1: There will be some pressure.
0: Exactly.
2: There is pressure.
0: There is pressure. We get a lot of emails from people with great topics that they want us to produce, and they are great topics. We just don't have the capacity at this point.
1: Can't get all around to it.
0: Yeah.
1: Well, it's just, it's so interesting to have you here today and talk about this because it's just this simple idea and a thought of how can I share the gospel using technology and the internet and my talents and creativity and look what it turned into. And I think that's inspiring for other people to listen to and to think about their interests in their life and maybe some of the gifts they have and ways that they can use those things to share the gospel. I don't know, what thoughts do you have on that about creativity and encouraging people to find their own and to use their own creativity? And you really seem like you've got all these ideas in your head that are just coming at you all the time that maybe you have to, you know, push some of them away because you're like, nope, can't go there, because you can't, you know, do all the possibilities. But there are other people that maybe sit and stare at a blank page and think, I don't know, you know?
2: I feel that my husband has kind of trained himself to not tune out ideas. And I think a lot of us, we really do get ideas or thoughts. And sometimes we're so busy, we just kind of tune them out or we think I don't have time for that. And I think you can train yourself to maybe start jotting things down if you have an idea. Doug's really good at that. If he has an idea, he always will give it a second thought. Nothing ever is left behind. But my opinion on that, I think it's like you were saying, everyone has talents and abilities. And I've seen friends and family members that have used those talents and abilities to share the gospel. And I really think that the Lord will help us. I think everyone has gifts and abilities and talents. And I really think that if we are attentive and if we're looking for opportunities, the Lord will show us how we can use our talents to, whether it be do missionary work or comfort a friend or whatever it is. But I think we all have that ability and we just need to wait for it and pay attention to it and tap into it. I mean, we never would have dreamed that Doug would use these video software talents that he has to do what he's done. So I really think it's just been such a great lesson for me to really pay attention to what skills I have, what talents I have, and then also to what little thoughts I get for how to use those talents.
0: Yeah, and you know, it's interesting to see how these ideas have taken us different places in the last year. I mean, a year ago I had a full-time job. We were in California, and now we've quit. We started this new business and moved, and I think it's important to stay close to the Spirit and listen to those promptings and then, you know, kind of take a leap of faith and try some of these things. And, you know, if you are close to the Spirit and feel its inspiration, I think Heavenly Father will guide you and probably put you on a path that you may not have thought you'd be on, but ultimately it'll be a good path and you'll be successful and find talents that you didn't know you had.
1: Right. And I think a lot of times we get ideas and then it's either fear, you know, or just that lack of confidence or, you know, doubt, like, oh, it's a stupid idea, that'll never work, or somebody else has already done it, or it's too hard.
2: Yeah.
1: You know, all of those things that you could easily have said in the beginning. And so to just keep pushing forward and, you know.
2: And you can start little. I think, you know, if you get a little idea of something to try, do it. Actually take the time and try it, or at least entertain the thought and see if that leads to another thought or another idea. So, I really think there's something to that.
1: What other ways do you find that you're creative in your life, or is it all used up in?
0: I like to do things with my hands. I do a lot of work around the house. My wife actually recently started a jewelry business, so she's been, that's kind of been a good creative outlet for her.
2: And actually, it's the same thing. I had the idea. I was looking at a piece of jewelry, and I thought, wow, this is so pretty. I really like this. And then my husband, who entertains all of these ideas, said, well, you could make that. And so really that's how it got started, was kind of with him telling me, run with it, try it. And so, I mean, it was a little bit of a commitment. You put some money into inventory, but it's really been a great creative outlet to create that.
1: That's awesome.
2: Yeah, it's really fun. I'm having a good time. And again, I get to work with my husband on it. So over the past year, we've had a lot of business interactions.
1: So, Doug,
2: together.
1: You're making jewelry as well?
0: You know, at the beginning, I was stringing bracelets in the evening.
2: He actually tried his hand at designing, and we've decided that I will stick to the designing, and he'll stick to the web stuff.
0: At the beginning, I was convinced I was the better jewelry designer, but I quickly fell behind.
1: Oh, yeah. That's funny. Well, we so appreciate you being here today and sharing so much with us. Maybe you can just tell us a little bit how you feel your testimony has been strengthened through this experience and working on Mormons Made Simple.
0: For me, I'd say my testimony was strengthened through just feeling that inspiration from the Spirit, at various points in the process, and following those promptings and then seeing it bear fruit, in the form of the Prop 8 video, the Mormons Made Simple website, and the success it's had, and now starting this business, moving my family, and kind of embarking on this new path, which I derive much more satisfaction out of than my job as an IT auditor. In that sense, I have become more confident in relying on the Spirit and just being sensitive to those promptings, and realizing that if we live worthy and follow the Spirit, that the Lord will guide us in the right path where we're supposed to be.
1: Thank you. That takes a leap of faith to do what you're doing, and belief in yourself and in something greater than yourself.
0: It was a leap of faith, and we did a lot of praying about it, but ultimately we felt it was the right decision.
1: And you're still feeling good, even though you're in the unpacking stage.
0: We are.
2: Yeah. It's been kind of a humbling experience for me as well, because I think it's just been so neat to witness how the Lord can use His children, and I think it's just been really neat to see that He would use Doug and Doug's talents and Doug's abilities and really magnify them to be able to accomplish something that I think is great. I think it really is. And so it's just been kind of neat. It's been a testimony builder for me just to see that the Lord will take whatever abilities you have and whatever talents you have and whatever desires you have, and He'll work with them, He'll mold them. And it's been really neat to see that happen in our life.
1: Yeah, if you're willing.
2: Exactly.
1: So thank you for being willing to do what you're doing. It's such a great thing. It really is an impressive website, and I think it's going to get some notice.
0: Yeah, and we're grateful for everyone that's helped, donated both money and time, and helped with editing, and just encourage people to go on the website and share the videos. Use it as a missionary tool to help people understand the church and what we believe.
1: Right. Well, thank you so much. Thanks for being here.
2: Yeah, thank you.
0: Thanks for having us.
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4: From the Conference Center in Salt Lake City, this is Conversations, featuring discussions with members of The Church of Jesus Christ of Latter-day Saints with unique perspective or an interesting story. Today's conversation is with Dr. Susan Easton Black of the Department of Religion at Brigham Young University. Ruth Todd is the host. Ruth is a former television news anchor and is currently a radio and television personality.
5: Hello. Welcome to Conversations. This is a program where we get the chance to get acquainted with fascinating people who have compelling personal stories to tell. My name's Ruth Todd, and today is no exception. Listeners, you are in for a wonderful hour. We are absolutely delighted to introduce to you our special guest today, Sister Susan Easton Black. Sister Black is a professor of church history and religion at Brigham Young University in Provo, Utah. She has written some 124 books and about 250 articles, all about church history, the prophet Joseph Smith, and more. Sister Black has taught for more than 30 years at BYU and has received numerous awards. She's also served as Associate Dean of General Education and Honors. She holds a doctorate in education from BYU. She is married with 3 children and 7 little grandchildren. And we welcome you, Sister Black. Thank you so much for coming. I know you are busy. You said you write every single day.
6: You are welcome, and it's my delight to be here.
5: You have had a fascination, can I say that, with the Prophet Joseph Smith. How and when did that start?
6: My interest in church history and Joseph Smith actually began with my grandmother. I was fortunate to be raised in a family in which my grandmother lived with me. And as she lived in the family, one of her, I don't know, jobs, or she chose to do it, was every night as I would go to bed, she would tell me a story. And I wanted to hear Snow White, Sleeping Beauty, you know, the end, happily ever after kind of stories. But for my grandmother, she would always say, I could only tell you stories that are true. And so as young as I can remember, she would tell me about Joseph Smith, pioneers. And one of my favorite stories, she would tell me about an ancestor of mine who crossed the plains, wore out her shoes. She's in a handcart company, wore out her brother's shoes, who was sick being pulled in this handcart. And when she arrived in the Salt Lake Valley, she would say that she arrived wearing gunny sacks on her feet. And she would say, well, Susan, would you have done that? And my comment was always, well, who would see me? And then when I'd say no, well, then of course I wouldn't have done that if everyone was out to cheer on the latest group arriving. And her comment was that this Sarah Ann had faith and you don't. And it became such a challenge for me to want to live up to the great heritage that was mine. You know, I'm not related to Joseph or Brigham or Wilfred, but every leader needs followers, and those followers became heroes, heroines to me. So all of my life, I've actually been in awe of the pioneers, the people who knew Joseph Smith, stayed true to the gospel. Actually, they were wonderful.
5: And so right as a young girl, your grandmother had this tremendous influence. You probably never had any idea that it would be the first seeds of your life work and path, really.
6: No, I think absolutely no idea. Try and imagine growing up in Long Beach, California, and not hardly a handful of Latter-day Saints in my elementary school, let alone high school.
5: Sure.
6: But to have such a passion and interest, I've never lost it.
5: What a great legacy from your grandmother to you. That's incredible. Tell me a little bit about your life. Tell me about your life growing up, first of all, in Long Beach.
6: Okay.
5: And how you ended up in Utah for the first time.
6: Okay. Well, growing up in Long Beach was pretty wonderful. My dad was living the American dream, you know, a businessman. My mother was a stay-at-home mom with 5 kids. The thing that, you know, just an experience that happened that perhaps pushed me in the direction of being a professor. One time when I was a young teenager, my dad had seen me say goodbye to a friend, and then only to get on the telephone and then gossip about that friend. And my dad wrote a note that's forever changed my life. He said on the note, small people talk about people. And medium-sized people, they talk about events. But great people learn to talk about ideas. And always being physically more small in stature, I didn't want to be small in my thinking.
5: How old were you when that happened?
6: I was maybe somewhere 12, 13.
5: Uh-huh.
6: And I also didn't want to be kind of like a medium-sized person that's talking about events. You know, can you pick me up here? Can we take so-and-so to the ball games or whatever
5: sure.
6: it is? But places where they talk about ideas are universities. And universities, you know, A plus B doesn't always equal C. In other words, there's a lot of room to think.
5: Sure.
6: And I really appreciate the gospel. The Church of Jesus Christ of Latter-day Saints, you know, embraces people like me who like to think outside the box and at the same time try to live a very faithful, obedient life.
5: So you were raised there. You went through your teen years also in Long Beach.
6: Right.
5: And then came to college, came to the university for the
6: first
5: time? Right.
6: So then I came to BYU. I fear, you know, my first attempts, everyone would say I majored in social.
5: You weren't alone, I'm sure.
6: Yeah. Hopefully not. You know, is education wasted on the young? At least for me at first. And you'd say I graduated in political science, in history. I'd seen myself becoming some politician somewhere, you know, fighting the battles. But in reality, you'd say for me, well, at the university, I took a class from Milton V. Bachman Jr., and it was a church history class, and it was one of those, what class shall I take, sat in the back, and from the moment he started talking, he was telling Grandma's stories. And by then, Grandma had passed away, but the difference between the two, he could tell me where in the library he knew that. And suddenly I went from the back row checking out who's in class to I'm at the front going, this is amazing. You know, there's truth, and truth edifies, but when you get the truth and the details and you put it all together, it's just an amazing marvel.
5: So this church history class, was that really, besides, you know, your upbringing and all those seeds that were planted along the way, this is where the spark really ignited?
6: Yeah, it really ignited. And then going back to see those sites was just the biggest cement. It was interesting. I took a trip to see the sites, and at the same time was stopping in Washington, D.C., because I'd been offered an opportunity to work for a congressman. But it's crazy, once I saw Nauvoo, Washington, D.C. Had paled for me.
5: Sister Black, you had a wonderful experience with the prophet at the time you were a teenager, President David O. McKay. Will you share that story with us?
6: Oh, sure. I was 17, a freshman at BYU, had come from California. I thought Provo a pretty small town, and had a friend also from California that felt the same way, and so we decided to have a pretty exciting weekend in Salt Lake City, see if we could be discovered. As fate would have it, of course we were not, but we kept finding ourselves drawn back to Temple Square. One day while we were at Temple Square, my friend says to me that she had heard from her religion professor that President David O. McKay lived in this Hotel Utah, today known as the Joseph Smith Memorial Building. Anyway, we both got real excited and decided that we would cross the street, go into the hotel, and try and meet him. Well, we quickly learned, going to the manager, that he would not give the information out as to where he lived. And so, being students, having our binders, we decided we would knock on every hotel door until we found him. Well, the golden question hadn't been invented yet. So some said, when you find him, will you tell us? And oh, sure, sure. And finally, I'm at a top floor, and I see a woman coming out with towels over her arm, obviously some kind of chambermaid. And she is from a foreign country by her accent, and she says, do you mean the prophet of God? And she goes, he lives right down there at the end of the hall. Well, I found my friend. We jumped all over each other, and we then decided that we would knock on his door, but we needed an excuse. And we decided to pretend that we were Girl Scouts and that we were taking early orders for Girl Scout cookies with the idea when the door opened, yeah, we'd know the color of rug to buy and, you know, might see something. Well, okay, since I was the smallest of the twosome, I was to be the mouth of the two of us. Well, it's one of those days where you have the start-stop down the hall. And I'm going, should I go? And she's going, yes. And
5: I mean, this takes a lot of guts.
6: Oh, yeah, it did take it did take all of that, or being semi-stupid. But anyway, I finally knocked on the door, and as I did, President McKay opened the door. And my friend, like speeding bullet, goes rushing down the hall, running away.
5: Leaving you.
6: Leaving me. And anyway, when I saw him, I would say my testimony was kind of like bricks, but it didn't have any cement. So, you know, it's like you're building a wall. And, you know, Sunday I knew the answers, but Monday, who knew where I was? And how about Saturday night? And suddenly it was like, just looking into his eyes, it was like all the cement went through the bricks, and I knew he wasn't a prophet. He wasn't just
7: looking at him.
6: Just looking at him. He wasn't just the man on TV. You know, suddenly there he was. Well, I started to cry. I felt like I had a key to the celestial kingdom. I knew I didn't belong. He knew it. And he took me by the hand and said, "Won't you come in?" Well, I then waved to my friend down the hall whose mouth was totally ajar. I'm in. 45 minutes later, I'm about to emerge, but the...
7: And no talk of Thin Mints.
6: No. Or even chocolate chip cookies.
7: Yeah, exactly.
6: Would you prefer peanut butter?
7: Yeah.
6: Anyway, but the most...

0: everything seemed pretty fun in life. But I then, as I began to study more about his life, I finally got what he was talking about. The way to really have happiness in this life was to keep the commandments of God. And he spoke about it many times. He always used this, be happy. And so I made some kind of personal goals as a result of seeing him that I now knew how I wanted to live my life. So you couple that with Grandma, with Milt Bachman, and all of a sudden it wasn't just pioneers that were heroes, that prophets walk the earth today. And he had a message for me. I think he has a message for everyone, and it's the same.
1: It seems to me that you had a lot of really important markers along your road.
0: Right, then. Like and square one, square
1: exactly.
0: two. I mean, life happens. You grocery shop, you do other things. But every now and then, there's an impact moment where you get a chance to kind of look at life. And I think it's for all of us, where you say, who am I? What do I want to do in this life? Where am I really going? Mm-hmm. To make some kind of difference, not just in your own personal life, but for other people you interact with. And for me, it's being a teacher, expanding my classroom by writing.
1: Mm-hmm. And, you know, you're a perfect example for anybody listening to realize that those markers and points in our life can happen as a young child, as a teenager, in your middle age, in your later middle age. They keep happening.
0: Okay, what are you saying about?
1: No. Middle, right there in the middle. Yeah, there we are together. We're there together.
0: Okay.
1: But that it's not over when you're, you know, you'll get them through your life if you're there to listen to them and if you're there to hear them.
0: Yeah, if you're there to hear them, you're looking, you're in the right place, right time, wonderful things can happen. And that people say they're discouraged, and I'm like, wow, look up. Mm-hmm. Look up and live. Mm-hmm. You know, life isn't over. I mean, it isn't what happens to us. Life just happens to all of us, but it's what you do with what happens to you, whether you really will find this happiness in life.
1: And at every stage of your life, that's the empowering part. Look up and keep moving forward.
0: You have to keep moving.
1: Mm-hmm.
0: The people that stop, you know how you see the person that they get married and they have one hairdo and they still have that hairdo? You know? So many years later.
1: Wait, are you saying something about me now? No, just kidding. Yeah,
0: okay.
1: Exactly.
0: Something in their life stopped.
1: Yeah.
0: And, you know, the people that say they're a mom, but now what? I go, well, have you stopped? The kids are outside the home. You know, it's your chance to, you know, lift up the edges of your tent, you know, make a difference. It doesn't, you know, your neighborhood, it doesn't have to be a neon lights, but
1: right.
0: There's somebody next door that needs you. It's that simple.
1: It's a great thing to really ponder as each of us individually.
0: Yeah.
1: Okay. So then you get married at what age?
0: I'm married by the time I'm 21.
1: Okay.
0: And I'm have my first, where you'd say, legitimate job teaching at a junior high in Provo.
1: Uh-huh.
0: And I'm teaching history and geography. And had, I suppose, always seen myself as a stay-at-home mom teaching to help him finish his schooling.
1: And what happened from there?
0: Well, from there, you know, in every life, if it's always wonderful from day one to the very end and you don't have any challenges, you'd wonder, where is this plan of salvation? And, you know, how
1: is any life really like that?
0: I don't know. I guess as an outsider looking on, not too many have the Cinderella life from beginning to end. But as time went on, I became a mother of three children.
1: But, three boys, three darling boys.
0: Yeah. Yep. But then I became a single parent,
1: mm-hmm.
0: and was a single parent for the next 13 years.
1: And tell us about that point in your life, that time in your life. You're still a teacher, you still have this passion for history, but the reality is you have three little kids who need you.
0: Right. I have, my oldest was then three. And so what to do?
1: Mm-hmm.
0: You know, financially, a big disaster. And my parents had a summer cabin on a dirt road up in a place called Blue Jay, California. And as you enter the town, there was a sign that said, population 119. And,
1: small

0: town. Yeah.
1: Pretty much small town USA. And so while I was up there, I read a lot trying to figure out what am I going to do. I wrote my first book, which was a genealogy book on my ancestry. In other words, they were still bigger than life to me. And I was able to trace some of my ancestry back many, many generations, went into the 12th century.
0: Wow.
1: And so even from that far distance, you know, there was mail then, telephone, a few trips to Salt Lake City. But amidst all this, I had an experience that eventually propels me to BYU. And the experience happened. I had several people that said they were my visiting teacher, but they would always stop me in church and say, "How are you?" And but
0: everything okay?
1: Yeah, everything okay. And but they never seemed to come to the home. But there was this woman named Janice Staymeyer, about 20 years older than me, and I don't know if she had a partner, but she came. And one day when she came, it was obvious that Janice was sad. And I said, okay, Janice, you know, what's up? And she proceeded to say that I was the first person she had seen, and she had just learned she couldn't have any more children. But she had 9. And she tried to tell me your childhood dream was to have 12. And you can imagine, I'm trying to empathize with my friend Janice. But she eventually asked me, well, have you ever had anything in this life that you wanted and you didn't get? And you realize I thought I could top her. And mm-hmm. perhaps your listening audience would think that,
0: sure,
1: too.
0: Absolutely.
1: But, you know, if you top someone on sorrows, you actually haven't made a friend. And so I said, Janice, let me think. What do I really wish that we had? And my conclusion was, I wish we had a better library in this town. And I said, you know, I've read the books. I've done interlibrary loans. You know, I've got the shelves memorized. And she said, well, why don't you go back to school? And I said, well, you know, I think I could afford in-state California tuition, but I sure couldn't afford tuition and a babysitter. So by the time she left, she's pretty sad, and I guess she had helped me to become that, too. But that night she called and said that she'd been thinking about it all day and that she wanted 12 kids, and I had 3, and she had 9. And so she then said she'd love to watch my children one day a week for a year. And why didn't I go to school and see if I liked it? Well, the impact of that year, you know, when you have to be smart, you start to be smart.
0: what a game changer Janice was, totally.
1: Oh, it was amazing. So I did fairly well in school.
0: In California, you stayed right there and went once a week.
1: Yeah, well, by the time I'm now working on a master's, wow, it's like all the brains kicked in. You know, it didn't have to be anymore where you'd go, well, I can't raise my hand because I do know the answer. You know, let's let someone else. Suddenly, it was okay to be smart. And so I did well. I got scholarships to proceed on to get my doctorate.
0: You say the brains kicked in. The brains were always there.
1: I think they were always there. I think, you know, it wasn't exactly popular to be smart in high school.
0: Mm-hmm.
1: And maybe people feel that. But, you know, when you have a gift, I think I was trying to hide it.
0: Mm-hmm. At what point did you realize, I really do have a gift and I really do need to develop it? I mean,
1: well, actually, in junior high, there was they picked 3 of us out of the school district. And there was myself, who was doing fairly well in school, and then someone who was kind of middle of the road, and then someone who, you know, for sure could drop out. And they took us in a speed reading class. And so we had these old microfilm readers. And they would then show a line and then turn it off and ask what we had seen. And by the end of a year of doing that, by the end, they would merely flash on a page. And then by the hour, you had read maybe 200-300 page book. And then they'd ask you, what did you read? And so I knew that I had that memorization down and that I could see something. And see
0: right
1: it in my mind's
0: at that
1: eye
0: young
1: again.
0: Age.
1: Yeah. So from the age of 12, I knew that I could grasp the concepts, but now knowing I would need to be the support of my family, mm-hmm. there was no holding back. The sense of talent and letting it shine.
0: So through high school and through college, though, you did hide that gift. You knew you had it, but you hid it.
1: Yeah.
0: Okay,
1: you
0: but
1: know,
0: here you are now, and reality
1: and now
0: stares
1: I,
0: you in the
1: yeah,
0: face.
1: Yeah, reality
0: you say, okay,
1: stares me in the
0: open
1: face.
0: Open that gift and develop
1: open the
0: it.
1: Gift, mm-hmm. and you know, you can read something once and you got it.
0: Well, no, you can read something once and you've got it. But what a tremendous gift for someone who is going on to become a scholar and a professor. So go ahead.
1: Huge blessing. You know, I always thought talent, so there's singing, dancing, you know, something like that. And I kind of bombed out on that. But suddenly to have a gift and then, you know, when you have a gift, you need to share it. And so the best way to share that kind of gift is being a teacher, you know, being a mom, all those things.
0: Totally. So how'd you get to Utah?
1: So how I got to Utah, I'd actually attended a genealogy conference, and in the course of attending this conference, I stopped by to see my old professor, Milt Backman,
0: okay.
1: in the Joseph Smith building on campus. He wasn't there, but... there was a man named Ellis Rasmussen, and Ellis Rasmussen was then a professor in ancient scripture, and he said he hadn't talked to anybody today, why didn't I come in? And he started asking me questions and eventually said, I'm a patriarch, and I want to tell you, you're supposed to be here with us. And
0: what did that, I mean, did you that stop you in your tracks right
1: oh,
0: there?
1: Oh, it absolutely stopped me. I'd never thought of it, and actually... For a year, I didn't come. I couldn't imagine. But finally, everything seemed to open up, the opportunity to work on a doctorate, and off I brought my little family.
0: And here you came.
1: Here I came, my oldest and five at the time.
0: Wow. So you're working on a doctorate and teaching.
1: And teaching.
0: And you've been doing that for 30...
1: I've now been at BYU 34 years.
0: 34 years.
1: And I actually love the experience. I love the students. I teach large classes.
0: Yes. Our listeners need to know that her teachers are among the very most popular on the campus of Brigham Young University. They're very difficult to get into. And I myself have sneaked in the back. Here's a true confession. I've sneaked in the back of your class because I have two daughters who have both taken your classes here at BYU. And it was one of the best classes I attended. Ever.
1: Oh,
0: it was
1: you.
0: Absolutely outstanding. So I understand why the kids clamor to get in.
1: Oh, that's thoughtful.
0: Well, it's more than thoughtful. What is it about your classes that are so compelling that people fight to get in?
1: You know, first of all, it's subject. I'm teaching about Joseph Smith and prophets. I mean, who wouldn't want to take
0: sure.
1: a class like that? And... you know, perhaps it is delivery. In my classes, I never use notes, so I'm always looking at the students. And I view them as great friends. And if I don't look in the mirror, you know, I don't realize that I'm not one of them. And perhaps another is, you know, these students, they come in Levi's T-shirts and... say, oh, well, I got a woman. You know, what is she going to teach me? And I actually feel for these students, the time period in which we live, that it's like I want to take what I know and say, here it is, you know, do what you can with it so that at some point it will be said, well done, thou good and faithful. In other words, I hope that, you know, knowledge is important. But you combine knowledge with faith, and these students can do anything in this world.
0: Well, I know that they feel very empowered by you as their teacher at the end of your class. I know that because I've had two daughters that have had that experience. Let's backtrack just a little bit and talk about when this patriarch, Brother Rasmussen,
1: right.
0: told you you
1: great
0: were to be
1: professor.
0: There. Great professor. And you came to BYU. You were the only girl on the playground, so to speak. Tell us about tell us about that. How was it to be really the only woman you were at the time for how many years in the Department of Religion faculty?
1: Well, in this church history and doctrine, well over 20 years. And so how did I feel about it? It's interesting. My first meetings, I had people ask, are you here to take notes?
0: Oh, you did.
1: And felt very out of place and awkward. I made some rules for myself that have served me well. One, I wouldn't go to lunch with my colleagues. Don't travel alone with them. In other words, you know, try to be pretty circumspect. For a while, I would hold back in comments, feeling like I didn't fit in. I am, kind of like having a key to the men's club, you don't belong. But they have always been kind. And several have asked to collaborate on books and mm-hmm. articles. And
0: I know you've done that.
1: Right. Mm-hmm. So I think a great professional relationship, friendship, has been wonderful.
0: But if you made those rules to not have lunch with your colleagues or, you know, to be very circumspect, that also put you by yourself. You were a loner for a long time.
1: When you're a loner, in other words, you're not playing racquetball at lunch, you're not going swimming with the group that's going mm-hmm, swimming mm-hmm. or whatever it is. So you say to yourself, as a professor, you don't spend every hour in the classroom. In fact, very few hours in a 40 work week. But I've always believed you have to give, if you're going to make a dollar, you have to at least give that dollar back and look at the tithe payers. And so with that, during those free hours, I always write. And the impact has been wonderful. I actually believe you don't really know how you feel about something until you write about it, because then you become very exact. If you're just talking it, you're winging it. Mm-hmm. But you write about it, you actually know about it, you've documented it, it's a part of your life.
0: It's processed in a completely different way.
1: Right. So for me, it's hardly a good day unless I'm writing.
0: And which is good for us because we get to read your articles and your books. But over the years, a great professional respect and camaraderie did develop with you and your colleagues. And some more women did come on the faculty in the ensuing years. Is that right?
1: Right. That is true. Now out of about 70 of us that teach in religion, there are now 5 that are women.
0: Hmm. Well, Brother Rasmussen knew pretty early what your life's work would be. Did you know that you would come here and stay 3-plus decades? How has that unfolded for you when you look back?
1: Okay. I knew at one point that I wanted to be a professor, but I never had seen myself as a career woman. I was just sure that Prince Charming would come around the corner and snap me up and I would live what had been my childhood dream. I'm at home, I'm involved in some philanthropic work, and living basically the life of my mother. So I had never planned being a career woman. But finally, when my knight in shining armor showed up, it turned out he was a professor too, and he liked ideas.
0: Perfect.
1: And we have the most interesting conversations.
0: And you've been married now to Harvey Black for how many years?
1: Oh, we just had our 24th anniversary.
0: Well, congratulations.
1: And it's been wonderful, you know, to be married to a man who honors his priesthood, who adores me after all these years. I mean, what a blessing. And who loves to talk about ideas that...
0: And step outside the box with you.
1: All right. Step How outside wonderful. The box with me has been wonderful.
0: That's great. I'm Ruth Todd, and our guest today is Sister Susan Easton Black, author, lecturer, LDS church historian, BYU professor of religion and church history, an all-around delightful person. Thanks again for being here and being our guest today.
1: You're welcome.
0: You have a wonderful laugh and a wonderful sense of humor. Did the Prophet Joseph Smith have a sense of humor?
1: Well, I think it depends on the occasion. You know, I think he could definitely call a spade, but when it came to playing ball with kids, it always seems like there was a purpose. You know, we play ball and then we go help the widow chop wood kind of thing.
0: But a pleasantness about him,
1: I think there was definitely a pleasantness that people were definitely wanted to be in his presence.
0: Now, you've told your students, I'm told, that you've studied and researched nearly everyone with whom the Prophet Joseph met or shook hands with, almost everyone.
1: Okay,
0: tell me what you're saying that.
1: It actually goes back to 1981. I was invited to pull together early members of the church, and it resulted in 50 volumes and about 4,800 pages. And I tried to identify all of those who had entered baptismal waters that knew the Prophet Joseph. And since then, have found, obviously, there were mistakes made along the way. I missed people here and there, and have continued a great interest on people that knew Joseph. I think part of the reason when I entered church history, everybody seemed to have their focus. And it was one person had taken the New York years, another one had taken the Ohio years. And as I entered, I'm like, what am I going to do? And I said, I'll take people. I love people. I love the living and the dead. I'm going to hedge my bet on both sides of the veil.
0: Good for you. It's a good way to do it. So what salient parts of Joseph Smith's life do you learn by researching all those who interacted with him or met him?
1: What I learn is that the people that met Joseph and held to all their days, they knew he was a prophet of God. It's not like they have an easy life, but they have a life filled with peace, personal peace, and filled with confidence. They do not shrink. They're not your wilting vine. It is consistent. They know who they are. They know where they're going. They have gifts of the Spirit. They have the confidence to be able to share those gifts of the Spirit. I mean, here's Brigham Young. He's only in school 11 and a half days, and you look at what he did, and you have this. They have the Spirit with them. Those that knew Joseph, and for whatever reason, you know, it was no longer convenient to stay, to move from Ohio to Missouri or Missouri to Illinois. You look at their lives, and what do they lose? And the most consistent is the Spirit, the sense of confidence, the sense of peace in their lives. And for those who knew Joseph and fought against him, oh, their lives are so disruptive. It's like the waves of the sea that James talks about. They're to and fro. If you spend your life fighting, you're a pretty angry person, and you never have this sense of happiness, a sense of calm.
0: And this pattern seems to persist with all the people you research.
1: There's a definite pattern, and it's a consistent pattern. So I'm looking at, thousands and thousands of people. And I would imagine the pattern is the same today.
0: What are some of your favorite stories of interactions that Joseph Smith, the prophet, had with people who might be less well-known?
1: For Joseph Smith, he seemed to be a friend to all. Whether you've got dignitaries coming to Nauvoo, or whether you've got the child on the side, I like that he goes out sleigh riding with his son. Amidst all he has to do, you know, he takes the time. He's riding in a wagon. He sees a brother, Bibee, struggling to get temple stones up to the temple square there in Nauvoo. He literally gets off his wagon. He's knee-deep in mud to help this brother. He's standing next to a fence post. They're talking about this person whose house is burned down. He then says, I feel sorry for the man for $5. How sorry do you feel for the man? You always see Joseph reaching out. And that's wonderful.
0: In lots of occasions, it's his pattern.
1: It's his pattern. To not only know the gospel, receive these revelations, and yet when persecuted, he's still reaching out. I mean, he's writing marvelous letters from Liberty Jail. He's still sharing the gospel when he's being taken from the Far West area to Independence. You can see him preaching even on the streets of Independence.
0: If you had to describe Joseph Smith today to someone who had little or no contact with the Church of Jesus Christ of Latter-day Saints and had maybe just heard about him as, you know, a lot of people will say he's the founder, or, you know, they've just heard a few things that people hear today. What would you say? How would you describe him?
1: For Joseph Smith, he's a prophet like Moses, Isaiah. For Joseph Smith, he saw God the Father in Jesus Christ. He was a prophet, seer, revelator, and a translator. He translated the Book of Mormon, Book of Abraham, Moses. I mean, Joseph Smith, you know, you'd say all these years studying him, can you wrap your arms around what you've learned? And I'd go, Joseph Smith was called of God. And what do we need in our dispensation? We need prophets, apostles, 70s, men who have the authority to act in the name of God. And Joseph Smith was such a pure vessel that the Lord was able to communicate to him and restore all things that had been given upon this earth to Abraham, Isaac, and Jacob, primitive church, time of Christ. It's all back. I just feel so grateful that my ancestors were smart enough to find it. And my job is to hold on to it and make the most I can of that in my life.
0: And certainly you are by sharing it with so many people and helping them understand for themselves. Tell me some interesting things that you've learned in your studies about Joseph Smith that members of the church who do know about Joseph Smith, who even have a testimony of him as a prophet, may not know.
1: Well, okay, for me, you know, the details are everything.
0: Mm-hmm.
1: So knowing that from his birth, present, was not only Lucy Mack Smith, his mother, but you'd say also present was a local doctor named Joseph Adam Dennison. So for me, it's kind of like a huge puzzle, and you put it all together and you put the characters in their place, and suddenly you go, oh, this is amazing, and it's so true.
0: All the little pieces
1: mean as much to me as the big picture.
0: Tell me some little pieces that you stumbled upon that you thought, ah, this is an important piece to this puzzle.
1: Well, you know, I think I could say 48 revelations coming out of Kirtland, 16 revelations now in the Doctrine and Covenants from Hiram, Ohio. For me, when he gets to Nauvoo, the introduction of temple work as we know it. For Joseph Smith, when he's over in Iowa making the decision to go to Carthage, what happens in Carthage, his interactions with Thomas Ford. Definitely would not want to be Thomas Ford in the next life. You know, he made some really tough choices and not good. Joseph's continual faithfulness, his love for his brother Hiram.
0: Just all of those. So some of those are factual things about him that he did, factual pieces of that puzzle. Some of them are personal.
1: If you have all the pieces, I've heard people say, well, how can you believe this about Joseph? And I'd say, and why you don't is that maybe you haven't put in the time to study it. You know,
0: I'm sure
1: truth
0: people,
1: edifies.
0: Mm-hmm, and I'm sure people ask you that a lot, because sometimes when you said just a minute ago, he saw God the Father, Joseph saw the Savior, Jesus Christ. I don't know why people have a stumbling block with that, because they believe that Moses parted the Red Sea, or
1: right,
0: that Noah, you know, built the ark, or that the Savior was born to the Virgin Mary. But they seem to have a stumbling block with this incredible event in the latter days.
1: Right.
0: How do you help them?
1: Okay, it's like they've forgotten that God created this earth and that he loves us so much he sent his only begotten son. And if he loves us so much, obviously, in our time, he would also have prophets walk the earth. It's kind of like they've categorized it that was then, and they don't realize it's now.
0: You, I am told, have a home, a summer home in Nauvoo, the beautiful. Tell me how did that come about?
1: Well, when you talk about it so much and lots of reasons to visit Nauvoo, you actually know what you really like if you're willing to put your money there. And so I love Nauvoo. I love the residents. I like the past, the current. I like being a part of the fabric.
0: Mm-hmm. So when did you start going there, and how much time did you spend there, and what did you do?
1: I never spend enough time there. And there's...
0: Your students call you home every fall. I know that.
1: But, and I actually don't spend whole summers there.
0: Mm-hmm.
1: But always when I'm in Nauvoo, it's a chance to do some research. There's still libraries where you need tetanus shots to get in. But there's always something new to find.
0: What are your favorite sites in Nauvoo?
1: I love the entire bend of the Mississippi where Nauvoo's on. I love the Mississippi River. Nauvoo Temple, to have that rebuilt, amazing. I especially like the old Nauvoo Cemetery way out on Parley Street, where you've got mark remembrance to Edward Partridge, our first bishop, who was a hatter by trade. And he's out there. I love that cemetery. Well, there's just hardly anything I don't like about Nauvoo.
0: And I wish the listeners could see your face right now, because you always have such a pleasant, happy look on your face. But when you speak of Nauvoo, your eyes twinkle and the corners of your mouth turn up even more than normal. It's obvious you love the city.
1: Right. I do love Nauvoo, and we have a wonderful mission president, temple president back there now for listeners that haven't seen Nauvoo. I've been known to say in class, you know, I understand you take your children to Disneyland. You know, what are you thinking? they need Nauvoo. In other words, Kirtland, Palmyra. It's amazing seeing those sites. I don't know if there's a substitute for being there.
0: I recently visited and was particularly hit and impacted by the strength and spirit of Adamondayaman.
1: Right.
0: Which is not too far, really. Tell me about your visits there and your feelings about Adamondayaman.
1: It's getting more and more beautiful. They have wonderful missionaries there that put up fences, you know, keep the shrubbery down. Adamondayaman was a great place at one point in the life of Adam, as he blessed his posterity and told them all things that would happen through time. And obviously, as the future unfolds, great time in the future for this earth. Very sacred place. It's definitely not built up. Very quiet. A large valley.
0: It feels sacred when you visit.
1: It does feel sacred. You do feel like you're stepping on holy land where people have lived there before. There was quite a contingency of Latter-day Saints there by 1838, and their sacrifice, their trials under the extermination order. And to think that the church now is taking such great care of it is wonderful.
0: So many great revelations and things were written in Liberty Jail. Tell me about your feelings when you go, and, you know, the church has that wonderful visitor center, and you just get to go down right where the jail was.
1: Well, Liberty Jail for me, great place to visit. Sections 121, 2, and 3. Liberty Jail, living next door to Liberty Jail was Alexander Doniphan, the great attorney that tried to defend Joseph but was not successful. So Liberty Jail, going there, you go there, you think of the difficult time. They're in the jail by December of 38 and not out till April of 39. Many visitors came to the jail, Emma, Mary Fielding Smith. You've got sections that I think, you know, in hard days, all of us like to read those sections and think if Joseph could make it through Liberty, you know, we can face what we face today.
0: Well, I think when you see something of the conditions and just imagine the number of months they were there and what they endured, you would be in your most humble state.
1: Just the height of the jail, you know, the 6 feet and Joseph 6 feet tall, you know, how are you going to stand up straight, you know, during that time, how they were treated. Mm-hmm. Anyway, very deplorable.
0: And yet, one of the things I think that struck me was there was Hiram. And Hiram and Joseph are brothers, but their bond seems beyond just regular brotherhood bond.
1: Right. You pick up Joseph and Hiram, I mean, from the very first. It's Hiram running to get the box that Alvin had made so the plates could be put in it. You get Hiram in the first presidency with Joseph Smith. Hiram's spoken of in section 124 as he becomes the patriarch to the church. And then you get Joseph's last journal entry was actually about his brother Hiram. He wanted Hiram to leave his side there on June 18th of 1844. And then you get, Hiram wouldn't leave his side. And then they are both martyred there in Carthage.
0: Well, I think there's a statue just down from the temple of Joseph and Hiram. I think it tells a lot about those brothers.
1: Right, the brothers as they're heading out on their 23-mile ride to Carthage and then to give their lives, as John Taylor writes in section 135, that the best blood of the 19th century was spilt there on the floor of Carthage jail to testify that the Book of Mormon and Doctrine and Covenants are the words of God.
0: You talked about this whole picture of restoration being somewhat of a puzzle. Let's talk about the pieces that I think are also vital to this restoration, and that's Joseph's parents, Joseph Sr. and Lucy Mack Smith. They also played a huge part.
1: Right. Joseph Smith Sr. Joining the church right there April 6, 1830. He's in, and Lucy coming in. You get, they were very supportive of their children, of Joseph, Hiram. What's pretty interesting to me is that in October 1845, here's Lucy Mack Smith. She's lost her son, Alvin. She's lost Joseph and Hiram. She's lost Don Carlos. The list goes on, and she actually is addressing a conference in Nauvoo, and her question is, can she still be called a mother in Israel? In other words, she just has, by this point, her son William left. And Brigham Young called for a vote. And the conference voted aye, that yes, she is a mother in the house of Israel, which mother was a very, not just enduring term, but one where she would be recognized as truly she was the mother of prophets.
0: But I think of Lucy Mack Smith, and I go back, and I am always impacted by the young mother she must have been, because had she not had faith in God and been a Bible reader herself, Joseph would never have been reading the Bible when he came across the passage in James.
1: Okay, great comment. I see her as a wonderful mother, definitely God-fearing Christian.
0: I mean, all those things, didn't they have to be in place for the whole restoration to roll forth?
1: Right. I think all the pieces have to be in place for Joseph to be prepared. And oftentimes we think of Joseph teaching his family nightly, but Brigham Young said that that family line had been guarded even since the flood. And so it's not just Joseph Smith Sr. and Lucy, but can go back generations of people, as you look at Bible readers, who are prepared for the gospel as they had it on the earth at that time, and then obviously being prepared for Joseph to be born.
0: You know, so much has been written about Joseph Smith, and he said that would happen, you know, both that he would be known for good
1: and evil.
0: And evil.
1: Uh-huh.
0: What are the biggest misconceptions about Joseph Smith outside the church?
1: Oh, it's hard to say misconceptions. You know, they have a lot of negative terms that they would call Joseph. But it's because they haven't prayed to ask. And perhaps so, they haven't studied.
0: And so perhaps you'd give the same answer for those in the church.
1: Right. It's the same thing. I don't think Joseph's a stumbling block.
0: When you testify to your own students about the prophet Joseph Smith and his role and mission upon this earth, what is the most important thing you want them to take away and leave your class with and have forever in their hearts?
1: Well, I don't just want them to know that I know that Joseph was a prophet, But I actually want them to know that he was a prophet. I think it's important to say that Joseph was a prophet, but Jesus is the Christ, you know, so that they always keep in perspective that Joseph was a prophet, like ancient prophets that walked the earth. But Jesus is the Christ, and we are the Church of Jesus Christ of Latter-day Saints.
0: And Joseph was the prophet to help lead this dispensation
1: too. Right. Good. Thank you.
0: Jesus Christ. Uh-huh. One of the many books that Sister Black has written is titled Setting the Record Straight, Emma Smith, an Elect Lady. What needs to be set straight about Emma Smith?
1: Well, one thing about Emma, she doesn't write a journal, and she doesn't write her memoirs or autobiography. Therefore, people that write about Emma and try to explain the whys of her life, why she doesn't go west, why she stays out in Nauvoo, why her children, you know, join and become a part of a different church. I don't know if we really know the whys. I always think of Emma, she's very private.
0: Is that what other people say about her? Like you have looked at other journals. Some have referenced Emma Smith. What do other people say about this woman?
1: Emma Smith was definitely the first lady of Nauvoo. When the Nauvoo Legion was on parade, she's leading the women. She was someone who liked riding horses. She was someone who liked entertaining people. Like at one point in Nauvoo, W.W. Phelps suggested that the reason financially difficult for the family was because Joseph was feeding so many people. And W.W. Phelps suggested that Joseph Smith should have a table that only sat one, like Napoleon Bonaparte had this kind of table. So when people would say, can we eat? You'd always say, oh, there just isn't room. There's only room at this table for one. And when Phelps suggested that's what they should do to solve any financial problems was just to have a table that seated one, Emma said, my husband's a bigger man than Napoleon Bonaparte. He can never eat without his friends. And so for Emma, I view her as the hostess with the mostess, mm-hmm. always willing to entertain and someone who is very charitable. Lucy Mack Smith describes her sense of charity. I think she's a perfect woman to be our first Relief Society president.
0: Let's talk about Relief Society. And was it in the upstairs of the red brick store?
1: Right. That's mm-hmm. where it will begin.
0: And she had to know, she said, we're going to do some great things.
1: Right. She talked about this society will do something extraordinary. Mm-hmm. And then in Emma's mind, 19th century, I see her trying to figure out what that extraordinary thing could be. And she said, well, for example, when, you know, like a steamboat out here would sink to the bottom, the women will pull it in. My, those women had to have been buffed to even
0: yeah,
1: imagine
0: no kidding.
1: That. But I don't think she could really foresee how magnificent Relief Society would be today, all over the world, helping the poor, charitable, helping people to come unto Christ. It's phenomenal.
0: So really, we know a few things about what she did, but because she didn't have a journal, you are left to just guess
1: yeah.
0: a little bit. There's just conjecture.
1: I think a lot of people are guessing about Emma. Mm-hmm.
0: You love Emma.
1: I love Emma. I think that she stood by the prophet Joseph.
0: Mm-hmm.
1: In my mind, she made difficult choices after his death. But her patriarchal blessing, so interesting. It ends with, you will be saved in the kingdom of heaven, even so, amen. I trust that will be the case.
0: But what a difficult life for Emma. There were so many chapters of heartache.
1: Chapters of heartache, even from the marriage to Joseph and her parents' seemingly rejection of her. The death of children early on in her life and even as time went on. And then, of course, the death of her husband, marrying a man that, you know, in hindsight, we'd probably say, oh, I am going to choose someone else. but difficult years through that, running a hotel, basically, in town for so many years, seeing difficulties faced by our own children. For sure, Emma didn't have it easy.
0: Mm-hmm. But never lost her faith.
1: She always knew that her husband was what he said he was. Mm-hmm. In fact, at the end of her life, when she's asked about, did Dad have a manuscript? I mean, how in the world could he have done this Book of Mormon? She bears a powerful testimony that Joseph had translated the Book of Mormon by the gift and power of God.
0: Hadn't she served a scribe for
1: She was a scribe
0: at the beginning.
1: Right, to part of the translation.
0: So she herself had witnessed this process.
1: Right, she had witnessed the process.
0: When you teach the Doctrine and Covenants to your students, the sections don't necessarily go in chronological order by date and time. So how do you suggest teaching, say, your family or as a student yourself? How do you go about learning in the best way? What's your best advice?
1: You know, sometimes as a teacher, you think, this is my platform, this is my time, here's me doing it. I think an advice is that as people have comments in a family, in a home, they need to own those comments. They're a teacher with their comments. There's a wonderful story about J. Golden Kimball was asked, what's it like to always be paired up with Heber J. Grant as you go around? In other words, who's going to listen to you when you're with such a great man? And his comment was, well, I like going with him because I get the people he misses. So comments in a classroom, whether it's in church, school, or even in a family, mm-hmm. that comment may be a comment where somebody's going to teach something that hadn't crossed my mind. Or someone else. So I always think comments are important. And sometimes, you know, the generation gap, mm-hmm. I may not be able to tell someone who is younger as well as their peer.
0: Do you have people in church history besides Joseph, besides Emma, that you go back to and absolutely love studying and finding out more about their life? Who are your favorites that you are drawn to?
1: I'm actually really drawn to Martin Harris. Okay,
0: let me ask you then.
1: Okay.
0: Let's go to Martin Harris. Tragedy or triumph?
1: Oh, it's both. It is tragedy and triumph. But Martin was the only one of the 11 witnesses to come west of the Book of Mormon. So right away, you'd say, well, we need to know something about Martin. You'd also say he stepped forward. He had the money to be able to finance then the printing of the Book of Mormon. But then you look at Martin, he's like the waves of the sea. And during that time, like we talked about in the beginning, he loses his sense of peace, he loses his sense of confidence. But once you get him well into his 80s, coming out here testifying, it's so amazing. He looks out over the Salt Lake Valley, and as he looks out, his comment was, who would have guessed the Book of Mormon could have done all this?
0: And how many years had he been out of the church and struggling with ups and downs like the waves of the sea?
1: Oh, he's 40-plus years out. And during that time, the struggles he faces, and, you can learn something from everyone's life. My dad used to say, we're all an example. We'd be a good example or a bad example.
0: We're all an example in some form, right?
1: Yeah, we are. And the studying of the people in church history, I can learn a lot from Martin. I can learn that he stepped to the table when he needed to. And then
0: church needed him early.
1: Church needed him.
0: Absolutely.
1: He's then not given a position of great importance, perhaps as he thought he might have had, and then how he just flounders for so many years until he can get it back. But what I see in his life, in the life of others, people seldom seem to come back on their own. Somebody has to remember them. And in the case of Martin Harris, you get a William Homer and Edward Stevenson.
0: Tell us what happened.
1: Well, Martin Harris, he's there in Kirtland. Homer comes through. He's returning from a mission. He stops to see him, and he says to Martin, wouldn't you like to see your family? So he plants a seed. But it's actually this Edward Stevenson that sees Martin. He doesn't forget about his interview. He comes. I get some permission from Brigham Young to help raise money to bring him out west. And I think what the issue is, I think too many of us stop and we gossip about somebody who maybe for a while is out of the church, instead of being like an Edward Stevenson or this William Homer and go and do something and give them a reason, give them a hope that they will feel comfortable when they come back in. And, you know, you see it time and again. You see Parley P. Pratt when he's out in Kirtland. That's John Taylor comes, and he remembers him. He brings him back. You get Thomas B. March. It's a George Harris, a William Hyde, an Orson Hyde. The answer for these people who have left are people who are in the church that need to wake up and remember. You know, remember in this case, Martin Harris, when he had great years in the church,
0: mm-hmm.
1: and to not forget. You know, the Lord mentions remember all the time in the scriptures.
0: All the time.
1: And maybe we need to do that for our families, you know, friends in the past. Don't just gossip. Get out there and
0: pull them back.
1: Pull them back. You know, I always think eternity will not be wonderful if we're not all there.
0: Well, what a sweet ending after a long life with a lot of tumult for Martin Harris to come out finally and see the Salt Lake Valley and be reunited with people who
1: could
0: look past all his troubles and know that he was an integral part in the early days of the church.
1: Right, that people were coming in the droves to hear his testimony, where in Kirtland, he's living in poverty.
0: Mm-hmm. Okay, let's fast forward again back to teaching. And now you've taught more than 30 years. You said you're going on 34 years. You have to have seen patterns in your students. You've seen so many hundreds of students, thousands of students. Tell me about the patterns you see in these young students.
1: Students are getting smarter.
0: Are they? Is that true?
1: Yeah, it does seem they're better prepared to get into BYU. Used to be... we could have some laughs and talks in the class, but they're showing up with computers.
0: Mm-hmm.
1: They're there to take notes. They're there to learn. You know, in all their smartness,
0: mm-hmm.
1: they've got to remember faith and hope and charity and all those other things.
0: That was my next question. You said they're smarter and they're coming more prepared. Are the students coming more spiritually prepared?
1: So I've taught a lot. You know, it's hard to tell on spiritually prepared. I think, you know, I can see that several students come with well-worn scriptures. It's obvious that seminary institute teachers have done a wonderful job. They've got it. I'm always looking in my class for the ones they missed. You know, maybe like the J. Golden Kimball. I'm mm-hmm. looking for the kid who's hiding his necklace under his T-shirt, mm-hmm. you know, the gold chain, you know, the wife beater shirt, whatever he's got going, because they're needed too. You know, in other words, some have grown up in amazing families now where they're getting up in the morning, reading scriptures together, family home evening, seminary institute teachers. Some haven't had that chance. And
0: Or some haven't had the spark ignited, even if they've, you know, they've been taken to the well, but they have not had a drink yet.
1: Right. So my hope is to teach him in such a way to, I figure if I can reach them, I've already reached the other ones that are prepared. And if I can reach them and they want to go on a mission or marry in the temple, wow, what a wonderful day it is for me.
0: Absolutely.
1: When I see older students, and they come and they remember me. I am so touched. My day is just made.
0: What part of church history, or maybe a section in the Doctrine and Covenants, but specifically history, seems to really resonate with your students?
1: For students, I think they are absolutely amazed at the persecution Joseph endured and never denied the faith. By the time I'm doing the last 20 days leading up to the martyrdom, I think you could hear a pin drop in class. they're on the edge of their seats. Some actually wear black, you know, the day,
0: really?
1: Day when it comes to the martyrdom. I mean, it's just like their best friend just is about to die.
0: Which means you're doing your job, right?
1: I hope so.
0: Yeah. What is it that that they learn as you see things, specific things resonate with them? What is it that you see that builds personal testimony?
1: What builds personal testimony is a lot of them have come from home at the university, and suddenly they're sprouting their wings for the first time. And there's all kinds of choices out there. And they don't necessarily have the parental guidance or curfew hours, and they're making a lot of choices. And the tough thing, they're making choices about marriage. Should they serve missions? It's a really critical time of their life. So during this critical time, I feel so honored, so privileged to just bump into their lives. And hopefully by what they learn, by their study, continual prayer, that their choices will be better choices.
0: Mm-hmm.
1: That's my goal, and hopefully it's theirs.
0: You mentioned prayer, you mentioned study. We know you've done a lot of both. Would you say those with what else contributed the most to your testimony of the Prophet Joseph Smith?
1: I have to say the study of my ancestors. That if my grandmother hadn't kind of interfaced early,
0: mm-hmm.
1: If I hadn't written about their lives and realized what they left in Europe to come to America, and each one of them came because of missionaries and knocked on the door. So I feel a very strong motivation, these missionaries. They have no idea the difference they're going to make. Say they bring one in the gospel, the difference they make generations later.
0: Mm.
1: I mean, literally thousands of my family line could rise up and, you know, and call these young missionaries blessed for what they had done.
0: These people that you have studied so specifically and in detail, they must seem to have come to life in many instances for you. What are the most important things we need to learn from these early saints? They were so good and so solid.
1: I think you answered it. We just need to learn they were good and solid. They didn't have the modern conveniences or distractions we do today. But when they made a choice, they didn't remake it. It's kind of like once you make a choice not to drink or to smoke, maybe you remake that choice every day. But in reality, if your choice was a good choice, you know, you're done with making that decision. You're moving on to a different decision.
0: Which is what they did.
1: Right. So once these early saints made a decision that there was a restoration of the gospel, Joseph was a prophet, Jesus is the Christ, they kept that choice. And as a result, generations now honor them.
0: You must have had incredible feelings the day that the Nauvoo Temple was rededicated.
1: Oh, it was amazing.
0: Tell us about that. Were you there?
1: Okay, I was there. I had taken some wives of the general authorities. And so I went there. I said to my husband, you know, even if I am sitting on the oxen, you know, I go, you know, I just got to be. The day of the dedication was amazing. They had the tabernacle choir. They sang Praise to the Man by W.W. Phelps, which mm-hmm. was actually introduced at the funeral of Joseph Smith. It was on June 27th, the very day of the martyrdom. President Hinckley talked about Thomas Ford and afterwards encouraged everybody who had been there to walk down Parley Street, read the signs mm-hmm. of those as they
0: And just
1: left
0: remind
1: the town.
0: Everybody about Thomas Ford. We mentioned him a little bit earlier in the interview, but just in a nutshell.
1: Thomas Ford was the governor of Illinois. He wrote a book on the history of Illinois, and in that book he wrote that he had three fears. And his first fear was that basically someone would put the name of Joseph Smith on the map. Well, you realize all the missionaries, past and present, members of the church, Joseph's talking about all over the world, so obviously that fear was realized. His second fear was that place names of what he viewed as nowhere towns, like Palmyra, Carthage, Nauvoo, would be literally spoken of and as familiar to people throughout the earth as, say, the town of Bethlehem or Nazareth. And then his final fear was that some speaker would literally link his name with Pontius Pilate and Herod. And obviously that was Gordon B. Hinckley at the dedication of the Nauvoo Temple, who talks about Thomas Ford and people all over the world, you know, that were in stake centers listening to this dedication, now know something. So for Ford, his three great fears have obviously come to pass.
0: Susan Easton Black, you have inspired us this last hour to do our own personal study and try to put some pieces of this big puzzle together so we too can increase our testimony. Just on one parting note, tell us

0: communities. And they're going to help this stone cut out of the mountain without hands roll forth. And my great joy is that to some extent, I've been for a moment a part of their lives. Mm-hmm. And so I look to them to make the future even more glorious in the present.
1: Well, you're a wonderful example for us and have given us some terrific ideas about what we can do for our own self-study, as well as teach those with whom we come in contact. So we thank you for being part of our conversations today. You've been listening to Susan Easton Black.
2: 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Today's conversation has been with Dr. Susan Easton Black, a popular faculty member at Brigham Young University. 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
2: And now, Enduring It Well, sponsored by The Church of Jesus Christ of Latter-day Saints. Sound is one of the miracles of life. Simply put, when motion takes place, a vibration is created that emits outward, like ripples in water when a stone is dropped into the water. The waves travel in all directions, diminishing as they move outward until the waves can no longer be detected. That detection takes place in the ear, where the vibrations are received and a signal is created and sent to the brain for interpretation. The resulting sound ranges from a simple rustle of leaves to the full impact of a symphony. For the human experience, sound is essential in day-to-day living, allowing us to maneuver through various settings and, most importantly, to communicate with our fellow man. To realize the impact of sound, try watching a powerful scene in a movie or television production with full surround sound speakers, and just at the moment of greatest impact, mute the sound. While the visual remains, the full impact of the scene is greatly reduced, resulting in a flat, one-dimensional experience. Sounds are often referred to in the scriptures and usually included for impact, the voice of thunder, the multitude singing and praising God, and so on. But what if the ability to detect sound waves were to be reduced or removed altogether? What does one experience when the sounds of life can no longer be detected, resulting in a world of silence? How does one face a world in what seems to be isolation, waiting for the resurrection to restore the full fidelity of sound again? The sound of the restored gospel of Jesus Christ is more than the waves emitted from a single note on a piano keyboard, but rather, it is magnificent in scope as unto a full orchestra, filling the concert hall of the soul with a sweet music felt even by the deaf. The voice of Jesus Christ sounds to all. The pure in heart hear His voice through the power of the Holy Ghost. Welcome to this week's edition of Enduring It Well with host W.A. Christensen.
4: Christina Miller's life was good. Raised in a loving family, she experienced the joys of childhood, the excitement of being a teenager, and had just become a wife and was anticipating being a mother. When she was 21 years old, she began to notice that her hearing was diminishing. It was slow at first, almost undetected. Still, she became aware that unless she was looking at someone straight on, she could not fully hear them speak. One day, in just such a moment, it occurred to her she had been looking at their lips in order to understand them. The realization was terrifying. She refused to believe it at first, but her denial could not stop what was happening. Christina was losing her hearing. When doctors confirmed it, she was devastated. How could this be? This was not part of her plan. As audiologists were consulted for hearing aids, it was recommended that Christina also visit with a counselor to help her come to terms with this new change in her life. Eventually, hearing aids amplified most frequencies in her ear enough to send clearer signals to her brain. The therapist helped her evaluate her challenge and find new skills to process her feelings, but her true healing came when she took her heartbreak and anguish to her Heavenly Father. Understanding who Christina really is and happily mothering her two dear children, in the moments when Christina's hearing aids are placed on the nightstand, and she's in

0: Enveloped in silence, she hears the whisper to be not afraid, but be still and know that I am God. Christina, welcome to Enduring It Well.
1: Hi, Bill. I'm glad to be here today.
0: I've always had quite an interest in sound, having studied at Brigham Young University. I had a professor, Mike McDonough, considered one of the finest sound designers in the business, designing sound for film and television. So from the beginning, I've had quite an interest in it. One of the things that's happened to me in my life over a period of time was as my three boys began to be on ventilators, we had three ventilators in our home. And all three of the early version of these were about the sound of a very loud, old-fashioned vacuum cleaner. And by the time we fired up all three of those vacuum cleaners, I began to notice a ringing in my ears. And it started gradual at first, but increased to the point where at a certain point I sought professional help. The audiologist and the physician had me bring in the ventilators, and they tested the ventilators to realize that the high frequency pitch being emitted from the ventilators destroyed the high frequency pitch in my hearing. And the brain, trying to compensate, sends a ringing sound to my brain. So for over 12 years now, I've suffered from a severe ringing in my ears, which has caused me to make some adjustments in my life and in my lifestyle, and is very annoying, to say the least. This episode has a place near and dear to my heart, having suffered with this problem myself. One of the things they recommended that I have two hearing aids that inserted into my ear, and it would send the frequency that my brain was trying to replace, the one that was missing, and that masking sound, almost sort of like the sound of a seashell, would then eliminate the annoying ringing that I was hearing. And one thing I noticed about that is when I started wearing it, I was afraid to wear it in public. There was that image and that concern that I had that it was something that I was not quite right. I was a bit broken. And I had to kind of learn how to get over that, especially having four children with muscular dystrophy. It was here I was being so concerned about that, and yet everywhere we went in public, they had eyes that were on them. The other thing I would mention is that I've known you now for several years, and I just recently found out that you have hearing aids. I'm assuming that part of that is a matter of being a woman, you have long hair, and you're able to cover those.
1: Yes.
0: But I never even knew that you had that. So we just welcome you here, just so pleased that you would come here and talk about this difficult subject. Let's just start from the top. When did you first notice a hearing loss?
1: Well, I was a student at BYU. I was living in Salt Lake City at the time and commuting down to BYU. And as I drove down to BYU and got out of my car, I noticed that my ears would ring for a very long period of time. And gradually, I noticed that I had to sit at the front of the classroom to hear my professors. I also had a job at the time, and I found that I had to sit right in the middle of the conference table in order to hear everyone's voices at the meeting. So I just started noticing things, and that when I was watching TV with others, they were fine with the volume and I wasn't. So little things like that at first when I discovered it. So it was college age. I think I was about 22 when I first started to notice it.
0: Obviously, you began to notice this, but even in noticing it, was it a gradual or was it abrupt?
1: You know, I want to say a little bit of both. It felt very abrupt to me because I was not expecting this to happen in my life. It was gradual in the sense that over the course of about a year, I noticed rapid deterioration in my hearing. So it wasn't like one morning I woke up and my hearing was just gone. Mm-hmm. It did happen over a course of a time, but a relatively short period of time. So to me, it felt very sudden and I wasn't quite sure what to do with it.
0: Now, you mentioned that it had an effect on you. How was that emotionally? What kind of effect did that have on you as you began to realize that?
1: Oh, gosh. Well, I think in order to answer that question, I want to kind of tell you where I was at in my life at that point.
0: Sure.
1: When you're 22 and in college, you're just starting out in life. And I had just gotten married to my wonderful husband, Mark. And he was in college, I was in college, we were both ready to take on the world. At that point in my life, I had been able to achieve anything that I had wanted. I was the kind of teenager that you would call the overachiever. I was involved in student government. I sang in the school madrigal choir. I got straight A's. I was in honors classes. And I don't say these things to tell you how great I am. I just say them because I was somebody who could do whatever I decided to do. As long as I worked hard, I felt like I could do it.
0: And you understood that.
1: And that was who I was. Mm-hmm. That was.
0: Where did you grow up?
1: I grew up in Las Vegas, not far from here, then got accepted to BYU, and that's where I started being in Utah and have been here ever since.
0: Mm-hmm. So you felt like you could achieve anything when you got married.
1: Right, which I think is very typical of a 20-something-year-old. You feel like you can do whatever you want to do. I was looking forward to getting my degree at a very young age. I mentioned that I had a job. I got a job for the Salt Lake Olympic Committee while I was in college, and it was a very demanding job for somebody who was so young. Mm-hmm. And I constantly had people coming up to me and saying, gosh, I can't believe how young you are and you have this big job. And I had a lot of responsibility. So I kind of felt like I was on top of everything at that point. Mm-hmm. So when my hearing started to go, my world began to crumble. I was suddenly not at the top of my game. I would misunderstand things during meetings. I would miss instructions from people. I suddenly felt like I wasn't performing the way that I wanted to perform, and I felt like I couldn't change that. So I wasn't achieving to the level that I really wanted to, and it really damaged me because up until then, I feel like I had gotten a lot of my self-worth from what I could achieve and what I could do for other people instead of who I was as a person. So, it was very, very hard for me emotionally. I remember just crying at night and trying to think of how I could fix this. How could I overcome this? How could I hide it from people so that they wouldn't know? I didn't want anyone to have to overcompensate for me. I didn't want to burden anybody.
0: So you kept it to yourself for a while.
1: Yes, I kept it to myself.
0: And even from Mark?
1: Even from Mark. You would think that a young wife would turn to her husband for support. But at the time, I was so embarrassed and so distraught that I couldn't tell him what was happening to me.
0: Did you feel alone?
1: I felt incredibly alone. Suddenly, I felt like I didn't fit in the hearing world quite perfectly, and I didn't fit in the deaf world either because I was in between. And when you don't have sound, sound has to do so much with your connections with other people, and I was losing a lot of that. I became rather withdrawn and didn't want to be in social situations because I was afraid I would end up being embarrassed by not hearing what was going on. At the time when I was going through this, the perception that I had was that if someone can't see and needs glasses, everybody understands. If somebody can't hear and misunderstands you, then they think that you're dumb.
0: And you were finding that working in this high demanding job where you wanted to perform, you couldn't, do the things, you were finding that it was affecting your capabilities.
1: Yes.
0: And if you expressed it to someone, then you're not fit.
1: Right. Exactly.
0: What did you do about that? That's hitting you now at this time, and you're alone, and you have these feelings. What were your prayers like?
1: My prayers were full of tears. My father had lost his hearing, a large amount of his hearing in his 30s, and I had watched him struggle. As a child, I didn't quite know how to process his struggles, and I attributed a lot of his struggles with his hearing. So when I found myself going through it myself, I saw myself headed in a direction that I didn't like, and I would pray that it would go away, and I would pray for understanding. However, you have to understand also that I was being particularly hard on myself. Not only was I pushing myself to just overcome this without getting any real help, but I was putting myself down for not handling it better. I felt inadequate to pray to Heavenly Father sometimes because I felt like if I were a good and faithful person, then I would be handling this better. I would have enough faith to not be embarrassed.
0: So your self-esteem was affected as well.
1: Yes, it was. Mm. And I was blaming myself for not being grateful for doctors and not being grateful for hearing aids. On one hand, I was so embarrassed to wear them. And on the other hand, I was, I didn't want to be okay with it. And I felt like if I were a good daughter of God, then I would be okay with it. Mm. And I wasn't.
0: So you had this conflict going on. Take us a little bit further than what happened. From the moments where you're silently dealing with this on your own and you haven't really shared it with anybody, what were the next steps that you took?
1: Well, eventually it got to the point that I had to see a doctor. It was so bad. I remember going...
0: Do you think that Mark was noticing, others were noticing, or were you pretty good at hiding it?
1: I was pretty good at hiding it. I had gotten pretty good at lip reading. However, you know, there were a lot of situations where I would just miss things that people said. And I know that Mark knew that I wanted the TV a lot louder than everyone else. But, you know, we were both very, very busy. So I don't know that he really took the time to see, and I didn't want him to see. But eventually I did have to go to the doctor. I went into just my family doctor and told her that I was having trouble hearing, and she ordered a hearing test. And I remember they have you sit in this little booth and put these earphones on, and they test to see which tones you can hear and which you can't. And I remember sitting there, clicking the little button with the tones that I was hearing, and the person administering the test just had this dumbfounded look on his face, and he was watching me through the glass, shaking his head with dismay that this young person in front of him was not hearing the tones that he was sending through the machine. And I remember watching his face trying to take this test, and the anxiety inside of me just rose and rose, and my heart just pounded and pounded because I wanted to hear those tones so badly. When he gave me the results of the test, and yes, I had lost most of my hearing, I went home that night and I just cried. And I think all night long, I just saw his face in my head, shaking his head that he couldn't believe that this young person had lost so much hearing. After that, I went to a couple of different hearing specialists to get fitted for hearing aids. And each person I saw, I felt humiliated. That's where I was at that point. Everyone in the doctor's office was an old person. I wasn't an old person, you know, and I was generally the youngest person that anyone had ever seen.
0: Let me ask you this. I'm just curious, and maybe there's no answer for this, but do you really think they were giving you disgusting looks? Do you really think they were being critical, or do you think maybe that's how you were perceiving it?
1: Probably I was perceiving it that way. I do think that the administrator of the test was shocked that I had lost so much hearing.
0: But you interpreted his shock to be sort of a disgust. Do you think he was disgusted with you?
1: No. Okay. He wasn't disgusted with me. I think he was probably sad for me to see these results.
0: Sure.
1: But in my mind, I was embarrassed.
0: Yeah. You mentioned that you went and got fitted for hearing aids. Does Mark know about this at this point? When did you tell Mark, and how did you do that? And what did you say?
1: At that point, I had to tell Mark. I remember telling him about the hearing test, and I pretty much remember just sitting on our bed and just crying and telling him that I had been experiencing hearing loss for almost a year, and that it had gotten so bad that I needed to go to the doctor, and And I just remember him holding me and telling me that it was going to be okay. I do want to mention also, we both kind of just sat there and remembered that months before, I had asked Mark for a blessing. I think it was the beginning of a new school semester, and I just wanted a blessing. And Mark, as you know, the good husband that he was, agreed to give me a blessing. And it turned out to be a blessing that he felt like didn't come from him. In the blessing, he said that I was going to experience something very, very difficult, but that I was going to get through it. And I remember when he finished the blessing, he looked at me and I looked at him and he just said, "I'm sorry, honey, I don't know what is going to happen." And I said, "I don't either." And as the months went on, I just sort of forgot about that blessing until that hearing test. And all of a sudden it came together that Heavenly Father knew I was going to experience this. And he wanted to tell me that I would be okay. So Mark has been nothing but supportive and loving. He has been wonderful to me through this whole process. And I was scared. I was scared that he would regret marrying me because I was broken. I was scared that he was going to have to take care of me for the rest of my life when I couldn't hear things.
0: So you jumped to a lot of conclusions.
1: Oh yes. My mind was going in places, you know, all over the board. And through it all, I can say that Mark has been the perfect husband. I mean, he has loved me more so, and he has supported me. And one thing that I've learned through all of this is that love is not protecting someone from the hardships. Love is sharing in those hardships. And I essentially withdrew from him thinking that I was going to protect him from this trial that I had to go through. And what I learned was that I needed to allow him in and to share in this, and that love would manifest itself in greater ways than I had ever known if I would just allow him to be a part of it.
0: Now, I realize that you went on to do, you had to go through other things, and we'll talk about those in a minute, but I think since we're right here on this, tell us some of the things that Mark did to help you through that. And I realize we're covering a whole timeline here, but tell us some of the things that he did to help you.
1: Well, it was quite a long time until I felt like I was getting help. It was several years, in fact. I ended up seeing a therapist that helped me work through it. And
0: were you seeing a therapist because it was hard for you to grasp what was happening to you, being this achiever, and now you're facing this, as you put it, a broken version of Christina? Is that why you saw a therapist?
1: Well, when this was all happening, I had this little voice in the back of my head always saying, "You need to talk to someone. You need to talk to a professional." And I just kind of suppressed it because capable people don't need to see therapists. And I felt like if I went to a therapist, then I was going to be admitting that I was broken. So it took a very long time for me to get to that point. In fact, it was during the pregnancy with my daughter a couple of years later that things sort of crumbled. And as I went further and further along in the pregnancy, my anxiety grew and grew as to whether or not I could be a fit mother. And when she was born, I ended up going into a deep postpartum depression. And I really believe that it stemmed from having years of suppressing all of this anxiety and fear I had about my hearing, that when I finally became a mother, I was so afraid that I couldn't perform and be the person that she needed me to be, that I spiraled into a depression. And it was at that point that I had to see a therapist.
0: So, Christina, do you think that there, as you've described it here, you've mentioned that you, because your daughter had come along, and now you knew the responsibility that you had, you know, in front of you. Do you think that because you were such an achiever, and now the realization that that you can't always achieve everything you want to achieve, was that what was playing on your mind at that time?
1: Yes, very much so. When a person loses their hearing, it affects every single aspect of their life. I mentioned how I couldn't perform at work because I couldn't hear things. I couldn't sing in the church choir anymore, and I had been a singer. I couldn't go to parties or restaurants or football games where things
0: loud
1: were
0: sounds.
1: Loud sounds. And those were all minor compared to the responsibility of being a mother. Growing up in the church, becoming a mother is the pinnacle of a woman's life. This is what you are waiting for, to be a mother.
0: Sure.
1: And raise a child of God. And when I got to that point and I hadn't worked through the issues of my hearing, I suddenly hit rock bottom, and I could not get myself to see how I was going to be able to take care of her.
0: You mentioned that you thought about getting help. You had that voice telling you to get help, but you avoided it. How important is it to be open to get help?
1: Oh my gosh. I have now learned that the people who ask for help are the strong ones.
0: Mm.
1: It's the people who don't ask for help that are denying themselves something. And so when somebody tells me that they've been to a therapist or they ask me for help, I am honored that that person has felt comfortable enough to tell me that. I'm honored and I'm in awe of people who have gone through difficult things, because I know the strength that it takes to go there get that help.
0: So tell us about the help you got.
1: Well, I mentioned that I had just had my daughter, and we were living in Washington, D.C. at the time, so we had no family close by, and I was so depressed that it had taken over my entire physical body as well. I wasn't eating right. I wasn't sleeping. I wasn't able to take care of my daughter, and Mark had to go to work. So what we decided was that I would fly across the country and live with my sister-in-law for 3 months while I tried to get better. And at her house, I had a friend come over who recommended a therapist to me. And the way that I usually describe it to people is I went into her office and laid on the floor. I mean, I was zapped of all life. Well, that's how I felt. And she picked me up, and she was prepared to talk to me about what it meant to be a mother, because she thought I was suffering from just regular postpartum depression.
0: Mm-hmm.
1: But what she quickly found is that my depression really had roots in my hearing loss and my feeling that I wasn't capable of doing and living the life that I wanted to live.

0: One of the things that she had me do was sit down and write a list of everything that I couldn't do anymore because of my hearing loss. And of course, that was easy for me. I made this huge list of everything that was hard for me, from, you know, riding my bike to going running to swimming to, you know, singing to...
1: Everything was
0: everything,
1: on the list.
0: Everything, yeah. So I had lost everything. So I handed her this huge list, and then she said, okay, next week, I want you to come to me with a list of everything that you can do. And... well, that was a little harder for me at that point. So I worked on this list, and it was very refreshing to me. I ended up coming up with a whole page of things that I could do with my hearing loss. And that particular therapy session, she had invited Mark to come sit in, and she had me read that list to Mark. And I remember reading that list, and Mark... crying. Mark does not cry. He was so happy to hear me say things that I could do, because he loved me and he knew what I was capable of. At that point, I realized how much Mark loved me. I realized that he was in this with me. I realized that he had confidence in me, that I could do anything that I wanted to do, that I could be a mother, that I could be his wife, and that I could do all that Heavenly Father had sent me here to do. That was the first big step for me to regain my strength and realize that I still had a lot to do on this earth. Mm.
1: Did the words of that blessing come up at all during that time?
0: I did think of it often, how Heavenly Father had told me that I could do this.
1: And knew it was coming.
0: I knew it was coming. And I began to pray. I decided that I could pray for two things. One, I was going to pray for the confidence to do what I needed to do in that day. And two, that I would pray for the ability to do what I needed to do. Another thing that the therapist had me do was really strip down who I was, to find out who I was at my core. She said, if you could describe Christina, who would you describe? And I began saying things about, well, I went to BYU, and I had this job, and I do this at church, and all of the things that I used to describe myself were all of the things that I did. And she stopped me, and she said, I don't want to know anything about what you've done. I want to know who you are inside. And I started making a list. Mark teases me quite often because I'm very big on lists. But this list consisted of everything. She called it your heart list. Everything that makes your heart happy. And it ranged from things for like hearing the crunching in the leaves in the fall, to attending the symphony, to being kind to others. I really had to strip down everything that I had ever thought I knew about myself and find out who I was at the very core and inside my heart.
1: And who were you?
0: I found out that I am so much more than the person that you see here. I found out that everyone is so much more than the person that we see. And it's something that we learn in church all the time, that we are eternal beings, that we existed before we came to this earth, and that we will exist after. But it had never penetrated my soul like it did as I went through this therapy. I found out that I am more than this body. I am more than even the thoughts that I have in my head. I found out that I have infinite worth, and that this is a process for me, and that I am here to learn these things. I will say that going through this has caused me to be so much more compassionate towards other people, because I know that they are more than what I see. Mm. And
1: do you see the wisdom in this whole idea of mortality from our Father in heaven?
0: I do. I see how difficult it is being on this earth and having the veil drawn, but I do see the wisdom. I have learned things about myself and about my soul and about the souls of others in ways that I never would have thought that I could understand without this experience.
1: Had you just continued to be the achieving Christina
0: exactly.
1: that you once were, that you still are, but you have it from a different perspective.
0: I have it from a totally different perspective. That person that I was, you know, while I feel like I was a great person, you know, and still am, but things were a little bit shallow, you know. As a young person growing up, you tend to look at the physical and the temporal and
1: the accomplishments.
0: And all of that. And now I see much, much more, much deeply than that.
1: Mm-hmm.
0: Going through this process of going to therapy, there were a couple other things that helped me. The very first time that I saw the therapist, she handed me a copy of The Hero's Journey. Now, I was an English major in college, so I knew what The Hero's Journey was. But she wanted me to apply it to me, and I didn't want to at the time. I remember reading the story that she gave me about the hero's journey and how you can walk through fire and come out stronger and become that hero in your own life. And I was angry about it. I didn't want to be that hero. I wanted to be the person that I thought I knew before. I wanted to be the hearing person that I knew. I didn't want to have to change. I was fighting it at that mm-hmm. point.
1: And dealing with the disappointment of this loss. Both the obvious hearing loss, but the loss of who you were.
0: Yes, that is a very, very good point. One of the most important things that she had me see was that I had never allowed myself to go through the mourning process of losing my hearing. I had mostly tried to suppress it and hide it from others. So by talking to me about what the mourning process is, it really helped me to realize that I needed to actually walk through this trial instead of overcoming it. And by walking through it, I went through all of the typical steps in the mourning process. First, as we've mentioned, I denied it. I went through denial. Mm-hmm. Then I was angry. And then I was sad. And then I finally got to the point where I could accept it. And once I accepted it, I could feel empowered. So the therapist helped me realize that that was a very human experience and that I needed to kind of give myself a break. Mm-hmm. I needed to allow myself to go through that and to feel those feelings so that I could move on to the next feeling that was all part of the process.
1: Often the human body will compensate, or even maybe not so much even as much of a compensation as it is a realization or a dependence then on the other senses. So a person who may be blind uses their hearing more than they may have used it otherwise. Two questions for you. First of all, did you notice that physically at all
0: mm-hmm.
1: as you started to do that? And then secondly, you've been talking to us about the change that happened in you. Do you appreciate the fact that in this process you compensated in a way you weren't even expecting spiritually? emotionally able to look at who you really are now and come through this a better person.
0: As far as compensating physically, I had been wearing contacts since I was, I think, in eighth grade. So something that kind of compounded all of this was the fact that I felt like I was blind and deaf at the same time. So I couldn't do much about my vision for a while. Eventually, I did have LASIK done because I just couldn't stand the fact that in the morning when my kids came into the room, I couldn't see and I couldn't hear them. So that was a, yes, that was a huge blessing. I have become very, very aware. It's kind of like I have sensories out there all the time where I read body language a lot.
1: And this is something you've noticed post your early 20s, post the hearing loss.
0: Yes.
1: In other words, you didn't have that extrasensory idea or the...
0: I think that it was always part of me.
1: Maybe we all have it, but we just don't access it.
0: I think that I have fine-tuned it. I read facial expressions. I read someone's energy that they're giving out. I look at people so much more as to seeing where they're coming from or where they're at so that I can put their voice and their and what they're saying into context. But something else that I've done, I would say that my spiritual ears became much, much stronger. And that was something that I did not expect. So that would maybe
1: describe that for us. What do you mean by your spiritual ears?
0: You asked if there was something I gained that I didn't expect. And I always saw myself as a spiritual person, but I did not expect me to be able to really fine tune my ability to hear the Spirit and to hear the promptings of the Holy Ghost. I would say that Heavenly Father and the Holy Ghost are my constant companions. That one thing I have learned is when you lose your physical hearing, you find out that you don't need physical hearing to hear the voice of our Heavenly Father. That His voice will always be heard if I am listening to Him. He has just had such a larger presence in my life than I had expected. And I thought that He had a big presence, and now it's even more.
1: So with that in mind, what you've learned, what would you recommend to all of the rest of us so that we don't have to go through what you went through, but we still get the benefit of that? I'm being a little facetious here, but in other words, what have you learned about fine-tuning that to understand our Father in Heaven more and to hear His voice more?
0: I have learned that there is a tremendous connection between our hearts and our Heavenly Father. When we read the Scriptures, we find a lot that He refers to your heart and having a broken heart, and that when you feel the promptings of the Spirit, that you will feel it in your heart. I believe, at least for me, that Heavenly Father speaks to my heart. And as long as I'm in tune with my heart and what my heart wants at that time, then I'm also in tune with what Heavenly Father wants. I have also learned something about our physical bodies that Heavenly Father has given us. He has created these amazing, very complicated bodies for us. And in the beginning of this process, I mentioned that I was angry. I was not grateful for my body. I was angry at my body. It wasn't doing what I wanted it to do. And going through this, I have since realized how tremendously grateful I am for my body, that through all of this, my body has been there for me. It has fought for me, and that my body wants me to succeed despite all of the struggles, and that someday my body will be restored to a perfect state. But until then, I should give my body gratitude. So I would say to people who are maybe struggling with some sort of physical ailment, that if they can get to that place where they can give gratitude to their body and what it has done for them that day, that your body and your heart and your soul will respond to that gratitude, and that you will find that you will be more easily able to work with the abilities that your body does have.

0: I don't know why, but ever since I've talked about doing this with you and having this discussion, a song keeps coming to my head, and it's one that the Mormon Tabernacle Choir has performed on numerous occasions. It's an American folk hymn. It's from the Southern Harmony and Musical Companion by William Walker in the year 1835, and it's called His Voice as the Sound. His voice as the sound of the dulcimer sweet is heard through the shadows of death. The cedars of Lebanon bow at his feet. The air is perfumed with his breath. His lips are as a fountain of righteousness flow that waters the garden of grace, from which their salvation the Gentiles shall know and bask in the smile of his face. And as I've, there's more to it, but as I've thought about this, that line particularly just keeps coming to my head. His voice is the sound of the dulcimer sweet. And as I've contemplated what you've gone through, Christina, in the those moments where even alone you hadn't even told your husband, and you were in that moment of loneliness, I can't help but think that you heard the sound of that dulcimer sweet. His voice. What have you heard from the Holy Ghost?
1: I have heard that my Heavenly Father loves me infinitely. I have heard that Heavenly Father loves you. He loves my husband. He loves my children. I've heard that we all have a purpose here, and that we may have to walk through fire at times, but Heavenly Father never leaves us. That we might be stripped of all that we have, physically, temporally, but as long as our hearts are open, we will not be stripped of his love. And that he will help us, and that he will guide us. And that someday we will see that we are each so much more than what we see here on earth.
0: Have you found that you can look back now and see that you're a better Christina than you were had you not gone through this? A better version of Christina?
1: A better version. Yes, I see that I have, my eyes have been opened, let's just say that. I'm not striving to become a better person. I'm striving to become who I am. And I feel so much more comfortable with who I am than I ever did before.
0: And isn't that truly all our Heavenly Father wants us to be? Is to come to that realization of who we are, sons and daughters of His.
1: Yes, exactly. I think that He sometimes puts things in our path, and I think that many of those things are things we agreed to in the pre-existence. And I think sometimes up there we thought, sure, this is going to be easy. I'm going to be able to do this. And then when we get down here and realize how difficult it is, it's hard. But I do think that, yes, he is helping us.

0: Was there a particular scripture that stood out in your mind during that time that allowed you to face what it was you were facing?
1: Yes, there was. It's a scripture that you often hear people talk about when they're suffering from some sort of physical ailment. It's Alma chapter 40, verse 23, and I'll just read it. It says, "The soul shall be restored to the body, and the body to the soul. Yea, and every limb and joint shall be restored to its body. Yea, even a hair of the head shall not be lost, but all things shall be restored to their proper and perfect frame." I used to read that scripture and just hang on its every word. Hearing aids are wonderful, and I do want to say how grateful I am that I live in a time where I can have those things, but they're not like your natural hearing. And I long for the day when I can listen to music in its balanced, creative,
0: full dynamic range.
1: Yes, exactly. I want to be able to hear the notes as they're meant to be heard.
0: What do you look forward to hearing of that?
1: I look forward to hearing a full choir and symphony in all of its glory, and to be able to distinguish the notes and each part. There is another scripture that often would help me, and that's in Doctrine and Covenants. And when I was very, I was full of anxiety and wanting to know how I was going to get through this, a friend of mine showed me this scripture. The scripture that I'm referring to is in Doctrine and Covenants, chapter 5, verse 34. And it says, "Yea, for this cause I have said, stop and stand still until I command thee, and I will provide means whereby thou mayest accomplish the things which I have commanded thee. And if thou art faithful in keeping my commandments, thou shalt be lifted up at the last day." That scripture really, really helped me when I felt like I was so desperate to fix things. It reminded me to stop and stand still and listen, not with my physical ears, but with my spiritual ears, and listen to what Heavenly Father was trying to teach me so that I could learn what He was placing in front of me.
0: I love that interpretation, and I love your perspective on that. I'm curious to know, because sitting across from you here at the table, the whole time we've had this interview, your scriptures have been open, and there's a beautiful little bookmark in there from your daughter. It says Happy Mother's Day on it, and it's a photograph of her. And I see the look on your daughter's face as we've gone through this interview. What has it been like for you to raise these children as you've gone through your own valley of discouragement and your own trials, and yet still have these children in your care who are wonderful children?
1: My children are such a blessing to me. I love both of them so much. And, you know, in the beginning, I was so scared that my daughter would never know me as a fully hearing person. And those fears have not lived out so far. She is a wonderful little girl, and my son too. And they know that I wear hearing aids, and they know that when they come into my room and they try to stir me from sleep if they need something, that I can't hear them and they need to wait until I put on my hearing aids to hear them.
0: You know, a minute ago you used that wonderful scripture from Alma, and you've talked about what you hope to hear with the symphony and everything. As far as nature goes, what do you look forward to hearing in its full fidelity?
1: Oh gosh. I love trees. I think that trees are a manifestation of God's power. They do so much for the earth, and they're so beautiful. And I love to lay in the grass or sit in the woods and watch the trees. And as the wind blows through the trees, I would love to be able to hear those sounds of the rustling of the leaves balanced with the peace of the outdoors.
0: Describe for us a bit more the strength you've gained from this trial?
1: I would say that it's an inner strength. It comes from within. And I can't help but think how ironic it is for me to sit here and listen to you say that it's obvious that I have made this into a strength, because I can tell you quite honestly that there were many years when I felt like I couldn't turn this into a strength. When you invited me to be on your show, I just almost shook my head and thought, the title of the show is called Enduring It Well, and I just cannot believe that I'm at a point where I can say that I am enduring it well, because I wasn't for quite a while.
0: And yet you clearly are enduring it well.
1: The strength that I've gained is, like I said, it's an inner strength. It has to come from within you. I have such a testimony of the presence of our Heavenly Father in our lives. I have come to know my Heavenly Father and my Savior personally. I have accepted Jesus Christ as my personal Savior. I have witnessed the power of God in all things. I see the hand of God so much more than I saw before. And I've realized that that's a choice. That every day when I wake up, I have a choice as to whether or not I will recognize God's hand in my day. And if I choose to turn away, then that was my choice, and I will suffer those consequences. But I have such a testimony, and I've seen it repeatedly in my life, that I am at the point that I can't deny it. Heavenly Father loves me, and He loves all of us. And He has given us the gospel to help us. He has given us the Holy Ghost to help guide us back to Him. And He loves us more than we will ever, ever comprehend. And He has a plan and a design for us that is so much greater than anything that we can ever imagine for ourselves, that if we will turn our hearts to Him, He will be able to lift us up, and together we will create something that is something more than we can ever imagine. I love my Savior. I love my life. I'm grateful for the body that He's given me. I'm grateful for the family that He's given me. And I am very grateful for the scriptures and the words of comfort that I find there. I still do struggle. I still have a fear of teaching a class in church, because maybe I wouldn't hear everyone. I still have to ask people to repeat things to me quite often. But I have the inner strength now to know that it's okay. That it's okay if someone needs to repeat something to me. And it's okay if I don't always catch everything. And it's okay that my children have a mother who can't hear very well. Those things are all okay, because I have the inner strength now that I needed. I look at people differently. I have compassion for people. I have tried to keep Heavenly Father's voice always present in my life.

0: This has been Enduring It Well with host W.A. 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

The Scriptures proclaim, and we as members of The Church of Jesus Christ of Latter-day Saints reverently affirm, that Jesus Christ is the light and life of the world. His example and His teachings illuminate the path we should walk to return to the presence of our Father in heaven. His power persuades us to do good. We should live so that we can be enlightened by His Spirit. Greg Simpson sings, Color of Truth.

Jesus Christ is the light of the world, because he is the source of the light that quickens our understanding. As we keep the Lord's commandments, we see his light ever brighter on our path, and we realize the fulfillment of Isaiah's promise, "And the Lord shall guide thee continually." The Mormon Tabernacle Choir and Orchestra at Temple Square perform, "O Light of Life."

Every child of Heavenly Father born in the world is given at birth as a free gift, the light of Christ. It is the sense of what is right and what is wrong, and what is true and what is false. That has been with each of us since our journey in life began. We make choices every day and almost every hour that keep us walking in the light or moving away toward darkness. Jesse Clark Funk sings, Celebrating the Light.

The Savior taught, "Let your light so shine before men that they may see your good works and glorify your Father which is in heaven." Christ is the perfect example. If we truly follow Him, we too will be lights to those around us. April Meservey sings, "Light on a Hill."

There are all kinds of darkness in this world. Darkness that comes from sin. Darkness that comes from discouragement, disappointment, and despair. Darkness that comes from loneliness and feelings of inadequacy. The light of Jesus Christ is stronger than any darkness we face in this life, if we have faith in Him, seek after Him, and obey Him. For as the prophet Joseph Smith revealed, "If your eye be single to my glory, your whole body shall be filled with light, and there shall be no darkness in you." Voicemail sings, "Lead Kindly Light."

The brother of Jared in the Book of Mormon built 8 barges, or ships, under the direction of the Lord, but they had no light in them. He called upon the Lord for help, and that's our opportunity too. But the answer did not come in the way he was expecting. The Lord could have easily put light in those barges, but he wanted the light of the Spirit, in the brother of Jared. While the brother of Jared was doing everything he knew to do, was working hard and using every resource available, especially faith in the Lord, he went to the Lord again with his idea, and his efforts were enough. The Lord touched those 16 stones, and there was light. There are always answers. Let the Lord be your light. Let him prepare the way before you to your promised land. There is no life so dark that he cannot light. Mercy River sings, Light Giver.

You are included in those spoken of by the Apostle Peter when he said, "Ye are a chosen generation, a royal priesthood, an holy nation, a peculiar people, that ye should show forth the praises of him who hath called you out of darkness into his marvelous light." That light is the Savior's light. It is the light of the restored gospel of Jesus Christ. By the way you live the gospel, you reflect his light. Your example will have a powerful effect for good on the earth. Arise and shine forth, that thy light may be a standard for the nations, is a call to each of us. It is a call to move to higher ground. It is a call to leadership, to lead out in decency, purity, modesty, and holiness. It is a call to share this light with others. It is a time to arise and shine forth. Katie Thompson sings, "Arise and Shine Forth."

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2: We're very grateful, and I express appreciation on behalf of our presidency for President Samuelson and all those who assist him at BYU. This is a big crowd to descend upon BYU, and they're always so beautifully prepared and marvelous hosts, and we appreciate your leadership in that, President Samuelson. We also are grateful to Sister Rogers and all those who have served and helped on all the committees for BYU Women's Conference, those who've helped with music and in any way with hosting. We're so grateful to you. Since we met together last year, we have met with many thousands of sisters throughout the world, and it's been at times very emotional to see you. It is now. And to look in your faces and realize that among you are experiences that span all possible mortal experience that you could be having. And you're each unique and precious, and Heavenly Father is teaching and preparing you for the blessings of eternal life. We have talked about in our presidency three responsibilities that Latter-day Saint women have to help them prepare for the blessings of eternal life, that they are to increase faith and personal righteousness. And we've heard much about that at this women's conference, that we have a responsibility to strengthen families and homes. And we also have a responsibility to seek out and help those who have needs, any kind of needs. We are a relief society, and that's what we do. We provide relief from all that hinders the joy and progress of women and Heavenly Father's children. As I've pondered this assignment for many months now, I really have read and studied more than you want to know about. Maybe you do want to know. Maybe we'll send you on your own journey. But I have a fat folder of ideas and thoughts, and many of those were things I woke up in the night scribbling down saying, don't forget to say this. And I have had a big stack of books and talks and messages from prophets that I've studied and read through. And I've pondered this in light of my own daughters, how to nurture families. We'll focus today in this message on families and how to nourish and defend them. But I've thought of my own daughters and daughter-in-law and how hard they work and what their assignment is. And my granddaughters, who will be growing up before very long. Our oldest granddaughter is about to turn 12. And that means she'll enter young women program and start preparing to be a woman. And that happens fast. And I've thought of a lesson my mother taught me. She actually learned it from the Winder family, Sister Susan Tanner's family. But the Winder family were a dairy family. And one time when my mother was visiting at the Winder farm, they were displaying a new strain of milk cows to their visitors, and they said, we got these wonderful Jersey cows, and our aim is that every mother produces a superior daughter. And my mother caught hold of that idea. She said, that's the job of a mother. Every mother should produce a superior daughter. And I don't think I am superior to my mother, but I know my daughters are superior to me. And they seem to have so much understanding. Today I'd like to focus on the doctrine of the family, first of all, and then talk about some of the threats, expose some of the threats that are happening to the family, and then discuss what the sister's responsibility is in the Latter-day Saint Latter-day Saint women and what they have a responsibility for in our day. And when I think of this responsibility, I'm not thinking only of those who are married or have children or those who have children now in their homes. When it comes to family, we have the responsibility the same as when there are sailors on a ship in a storm. It's all hands on deck. And that's what we need in our day today. First of all, talking about the doctrine, we have a proclamation on the family that was read in a General Relief Society meeting in 1995 by President Hinckley, who was representing the First Presidency. And the proclamation on the family summarizes the doctrine in a very succinct way, but a study of it reveals a rich depth of understanding with regard to the doctrine and the family. At the time of that conference, when the proclamation was given, President Hinckley said that it was a declaration and reaffirmation of standards, doctrines, and practices relative to the family, which prophets, seers, and revelators of this church have repeatedly stated throughout its history. So when the proclamation was read, it wasn't anything new. It was something that was being restated and reaffirmed, and it was tied to the very beginning of the Restoration. Now, we have in this church, in the restoration of the gospel of Jesus Christ, a theology of the family. We call it the plan of salvation, the plan of happiness, but it entails a theology of the family, and that's important for us to know. The creation, I'll tell you about the three pillars of that theology. First, the creation. And the creation is where the family unit was formed. The creation wasn't just about creating an earth. It was about creating an earth upon which a family could dwell. And then in the family unit was a male and a female, Adam and Eve. Our glorious Mother Eve, as the scriptures call her. And each of them were given specific responsibilities in that plan of creation. The second pillar of that theology is the fall. And the fall provided a means for the family to grow, not just in numbers, but in quality and experience, which would help them increase their faith and righteousness. The third pillar of our theology regarding family is the atonement, which ties families together forever and gives us an opportunity for eternal growth and perfection. That's our theology. That's the restoration. And families were in it from the beginning. First of all, if we know our theology, we have to know who we are. And in the proclamation, we learn that all human beings, male and female, are created in the image of God. Each is a beloved spirit daughter of heavenly parents. We know that in the premortal realm, spirit sons and daughters knew and worshiped God as their eternal Father. And we accepted His plan by which His children, we could obtain a physical body and gain earthly experience. That is a key part of our doctrine. And key words in that phrase are parents, sons, daughters. President Kimball said, "We have always understood that the foundations of the family as an eternal unit were laid even before this earth was created." Close quote. We know that we received our first lessons in the world of spirits. That's what the Doctrine and Covenants tells us. And we were prepared to come down for this experience. So we began and knew about the plan of the family before we were born. Now, the second important part out of the proclamation I want to talk about. We've talked about that we knew and worship God and in whose image we're created. But marriage, we know through the doctrine and prophets, seers, and revelators, and as is stated clearly in that proclamation, that marriage between a man and a woman is ordained of God, and that the family is central to the Creator's plan for the eternal destiny of His children. Soon after the proclamation was read in that meeting, Elder Robert D. Hales of the 12 Apostles came here to BYU to a women's conference. And this is what he said about the family at that time and marriage. In the beginning, Adam and Eve were married for time and all eternity by the Lord. The organization of the family existed in the heavens before the world was formed and was historically started with Adam and Eve on the earth as recorded in Genesis. The family will exist eternally. Close quote. Isn't that a beautiful teaching? Both Adam and Eve had leadership roles in their family as given to them in their assignments. They got their responsibilities by virtue of that celestial marriage and sealing. President Ensertaf Benson said that this was an order of the priesthood. He said, quote, "This order is otherwise described in modern revelation as an order of family government. When a man and a woman enter into a covenant with God, just as did Adam and Eve, to be sealed for eternity, to have posterity, and to do the will and work of God throughout mortality. This order of the priesthood has been on the earth since the beginning, and it is the only means by which we can one day see the face of God and live." Close quote. So that marriage was an order of the priesthood, and they needed that in order to one day see the face of God and live. They were preparing for the blessings of eternal life as they began their family. Now, some wonder about the responsibility of Eve in that order of the priesthood and that marriage. Elder Oaks said of Eve, "Her act was eternally a glorious necessity to open the way toward eternal life." Some Christians condemn Eve for her act, concluding that she and her daughters are somehow flawed by it, not the Latter-day Saints. Informed by revelation, we celebrate Eve's act and honor her wisdom and courage in the great episode called the Fall. Eve had a leadership role. It was an influential role to choose to bring children into the earth and to teach them and give other spirit children opportunities for blessings of eternal life. Elder Bednar has taught us two important reasons why marriage is essential. He said, reason one, because the natures of male and female spirits complete and perfect each other, and therefore men and women are intended to progress together toward exaltation. And reason two, by divine design, both man and woman are needed to bring children into mortality and to provide the best setting for the rearing and nurturing of children. Two important reasons why it's an absolutely essential to fulfilling the plan. I love what President Packer said about this plan of happiness and what it revealed about the plan. He said, quote, "The great plan of happiness revealed to prophets is a plan for a happy family. It is the love story between husband and wife, parents and children, that renews itself through the ages. Nothing is more important to the church and to civilization than the family." I want my daughters, my granddaughters, to know why we teach and talk about families. We have a granddaughter in middle school in California. And she had some experiences this last year, learning about the family, learning to defend the doctrine of the family. It was a beginning for her, and sometimes painful. but essential for her to know. How early did Joseph Smith know about the doctrine of the family? Was it something that was revealed to him as he went along? If you have your scriptures, we can turn to section 2 of the Doctrine and Covenants. This section was given to the prophet Joseph Smith. The words in this section: on the evening of September 21st, 1823. These are the only words that the angel Moroni taught him when he was age 17 that he included in the Doctrine and Covenants. The others he mentioned in his history, but these he formalized and put essentially as the first section of the Doctrine and Covenants. Section 1 is an introduction to the Doctrine and Covenants. So the first section, the first principle we learn about in the Doctrine and Covenants that was revealed to him was, "Behold, I will reveal unto you the priesthood by the hand of Elijah the prophet before the coming of the great and dreadful day of the Lord. And he shall plant in the hearts of the children the promises made to the fathers, and the hearts of the children shall turn to their fathers. If it were not so, the whole earth would be utterly wasted." What priesthood was he revealing by the hand of Elijah the prophet? Was the priesthood the prophets, seers, and revelators have taught us about. It was the priesthood that seals a man and a woman together and prepares them for the blessings of eternal life. And if it were not so, the whole earth is wasted. This points directly to the temple. Joseph Smith was taught about the blessings of the temple when he was 17. Isn't that wonderful? He started right off knowing the whole picture about the theology of the family. Now let's review briefly some of the threats that are happening to the family. In Ephesians, you've heard this scripture, Ephesians chapter 6, that we wrestle not against flesh and blood, but against principalities, powers, against the rulers of the darkness of this world, against spiritual wickedness in high places. That's what we're fighting against. President Monson said a short time ago that just a few short generations ago, one could not have imagined the world in which we now live and the problems it presents. We see decline everywhere, and evidence of this, a decline in importance of the family. We know that marriage rates have declined. There's an increase in unmarried couples living together. Divorce has increased. Out-of-wedlock births have increased. 1/4 of pregnancies worldwide, and this was a number of years ago, end in abortion. 1/4, and that's probably more now. And low birth rates are reported, and they're dropping every day. Children are less valued, families are less valued. And I'll explain a little bit about that, because families, as we just learned, is about us and we. And the doctrines we're hearing preached by the world today are about I and me. And these are not new doctrines. If you look in Alma chapter 1, you can read about a man named Nehor. And we're not going to read specifically about Nehor, but Nehor started a lot of trouble because he started teaching the doctrine about me and that I'm important and I should get paid for what I do. And it really doesn't matter what we do, as long as we make ourselves happy. One of the people who believed him was Korihor. And I'll quote Korihor as we turn to Alma chapter 30. Korihor was called an antichrist. And he was called an antichrist because he said that there would be no Christ. And he asked the people in verse 13, "Why are you bound down under a foolish and vain hope? And why do you yoke yourselves with such foolish things? Why do you look for a Christ? For no man can know of things to come. Sound familiar? You heard these kinds of things preached? Have you read them in popular writings? He said in verse 14, these things which you call prophecies, which you say are handed down by holy prophets, behold, they are foolish traditions of your fathers. You cannot know of a surety because you cannot know of things which you do not see. You look forward to remission of your sins, but behold, it is the effect of a frenzied mind. And this derangement of your minds comes because of the traditions of your fathers, which leads you away into belief of things which are not so. And many more things did he say unto them, saying that there would be no atonement made for the sins of men, but that every man fared in this life according to the management of the creature. You get ahead on your own steam. And that every man prospers according to his genius, and that every man conquered according to his strength. And whatsoever a man did was no crime. I hear this all the time. This is the gospel that is being preached popularly in the world. And thus he did lead away the hearts of many, causing them to lift up their heads in wickedness, yea, leading away many women. Found that interesting, many women. This is the doctrine about me and I, and what I do doesn't affect you. I should be able to do what I want. And why would I want to tie myself down with a family? After all, a family is a burden to society. We hear these kinds of phrases in the world today. Now, Nehor and Korihor thought they were originals. And the people who are preaching these things today also think they're being original and clever. They are not original or clever. These are pirated teachings from the leader of darkness. And they are principles taught by failed leaders. And we read of examples of this. Nehor and Korihor were failed leaders. They did not prosper. They were called antichrists. We should never forget, sisters, that antichrist teachings and principles are always anti-family. And that anti-family teachings and policies are also anti-Christ. We know and believe and testify of the Christ. We are baptized into a covenant with him. And we support and sustain his doctrine and his theology that he came to this earth to provide for us. I found a quote, a talk, actually an entire talk by President Kimball, which he gave 28 years ago in 1980, which was very chilling to me, where he said, there are those who would define the family in such non-traditional way that they would define it out of existence. We, of all people, should not be taken in by the specious arguments that the family unit is somehow tied to a particular phase of development in a moral society that a moral society is going through. We are free to resist those moves which downplay the significance of the family and play up the significance of selfish individualism. We know the family to be eternal. We know that when things go wrong in the family, things go wrong in every other institution of society. Many of the social restraints which in the past have helped to reinforce and shore up the family are dissolving and disappearing. The time will come when only those who believe deeply and actively in the family will be able to preserve their families in the midst of the gathering evil around us. Close quote. We are in those times when we are the ones who must preserve our families in the midst of the gathering evil around us. So how do we do that? How do Latter-day Saint women do that? We do that by clearly keeping our focus on the blessings of eternal life. It is our responsibility to help ourselves and our families and loved ones prepare for the blessings of eternal life. The Lord, our Heavenly Father, said, "This is my work and my glory to bring to pass the immortality and eternal life of man. For that, the worlds were created, and we were created." And we keep our focus on that. Because we know that, we're involved in God's work every day, and it changes everything. It changes the way we think. It changes our decisions. It changes the way we dress. It changes the way we talk. It changes the way we live. Because we know certain things. And we have the responsibility and the challenge from a prophet to believe deeply and actively in the family. And we will need that in order to preserve our families. That means we have to be intentional about everything we do. Our life isn't just happenstance. We know where we're going and what we have to do. Now, my mother has given me permission to tell another story about her. She came today to hear it, and if it's wrong, we'll correct it in the written text, Mother. My mother was an older single and a living and loving life. She had golf clubs, a tennis racket, her own car, a bowling ball and skis, a university education, a career, just having a great time. And she was introduced to my father, who was a young bishop and a widower with three children. And she said, "When we met each other, all five of us fell in love with each other at once." And so within a short time, her life changed. She was a woman who knew the plan and believed in it and had taught and defended about it. She had been a school nurse, had worked in the schools, had worked in hospitals. She felt like she had a lot of great experience. Now all of a sudden she was a mother. And to three beautiful children. Well, as she and Daddy were traveling along on their honeymoon, she wanted to talk about how they're going to proceed with this family. What are our goals? What's our family going to be like? How are we going to do things in our family? And she started writing the answers and their goals, she said, on a paper sack. It was the only paper she had. But as they were talking, they said,

Are you going to teach children to be polite? That was a challenge for some of us. They made a goal about missionaries. Who was going to serve missions? They certainly wanted their sons to serve missions and their daughters to serve missions if they had a desire. They made goals about education, university education, and so on. But Dad said, well, I'm not going to pay for it. So Mother said, okay, then we'll teach them to work. So they wrote work after that. And they began to develop the culture of their family, which was a Latter-day Saint culture. They knew some things. They were preparing their family to make the covenants and receive the ordinances they needed that would prepare them for eternal life. And they knew that there were things they had to do every day. And setting these, they wanted children who could contribute and build the kingdom. That's why an education. That's why they wanted to have them learn things. And they didn't know that that family would grow to have 10 children. And that teaching table manners to 10 children all at once was going to be a process, not an event. They didn't know they were going to be in the university business for 25 years and helping children find jobs and save money. But they started out with family prayer, family scripture study, family home evening, preparing children. I'm so grateful for parents who were intentional about preparing a family. And they created a personalized family plan for our family. Part of the responsibility that women have, and Latter-day Saint women who know, is to bear children. We've been taught through the proclamation and prophets that the commandment to multiply and replenish the earth has never been rescinded. And President Kimball said a lot of great things that were very direct. He said, it is an act of supreme selfishness for a married couple to refuse to have children when they are able to do so. This is the business of creation, to bring children in the world. And President Uchtdorf said, if you're a mother, you participate with God in his work of creation, not only by providing physical bodies for your children, but by teaching and nurturing them. If you are not a mother now, the creative talents you develop will prepare you for that day in this life or the next. He said, you are spirit's daughters, the most creative being in the universe. Creating is your opportunity in this life and your destiny in the life to come. I think that there is also a special sadness for the sisters who desire to bring children to this world, and they don't have that blessing because they're not married or they weren't given that blessing in this life. I remember hearing from visiting with my former Laurel advisor, Cleo Shepherd, just before she passed away last year. Cleo was in her 80s, and I'd loved her since I was a teenager. She was known for her exceptional friendliness and cheerful attitude and welcoming nature. In Cleo's long life, she had many experiences, which included not being able to have children. She eventually did adopt 5 children. One of those children passed away as a young adult. By the time Cleo passed away, she'd lost a daughter and a husband, and now she was suffering from cancer. And with a big variety of experiences she'd had, I asked her about her life. Tell me about your life. She says, oh, it's been a wonderful life. I've had a magnificent life. And then she paused and said, all except for those 10 years when we couldn't have children. That gave me great insight into that special pain. With all the challenges and the losses that Cleo had, that challenge still hurt. I think that happens to righteous women who know, as President Uchtdorf said, that creating is your blessing.

0: now and in the eternities. Many women in these days are not desiring children. They think babies are a lot of trouble. I've even heard talk to couples who say, well, we decided to get a dog instead. And I know a baby doesn't pay you compliments or ask you how your day is going, but it is one of our blessings to bring spirits into the world. We also prepare our families by preparing them for the blessings of the ordinances and covenants of the temple and baptism. In Doctrine and Covenants, section 68, we learn about the commandment to parents to teach your children and prepare them for baptism and prepare them for temple covenants. I'm wearing my young womanhood medallion today. Why? Because I'm helping my family and myself prepare for the blessings of eternal life. I don't want to take my eye off the temple. I earned the medallion. It taught me much about the temple and preparing for the temple. That's what we're teaching our young girls. When they come in the Young Women program, we're not just preparing them to go to camp and have a good time. We're preparing them during those years for the blessings of the temple, which will be theirs if they're worthy. And so we work on worthiness. We have a huge problem in our families with pornography and the influence that that's having in our families. And my feeling that's been coming over me in a powerful surge is sisters, fight. Fight. Sisters, you have the responsibility in your homes. Many of our women are being drawn into this behavior also. And President Monson in the last conference said, I give a warning to all, both old and young, and men and women. This is our responsibility. Many helps have been provided by the church of how to fight. We cannot sit and act like victims. This is the fault of determined adversary. And we have to take responsibility for defending our homes. Teach our families everywhere, in home evenings, and in prayer, and scripture study, and at meal times. Create opportunities to teach. This will require limiting activities that we go to and fro on. Use your opportunities to teach in formal and less formal settings. Years ago, as we were driving our children back and forth to piano lessons, someone said, doesn't that get old for you to drive them to piano lessons? And I said, are you kidding? Look at what a great opportunity I have. My children are captive in my car. I have them. We can talk and teach and ask questions. And that was a wonderful opportunity where we could discuss true principles. And they couldn't run away from me or be busy. Nowadays, probably all your children have cell phones. Mine didn't, so I didn't have that distraction with them. But create opportunities to teach them and help them, formal and informal. Family home evening is so important. Here is what the First Presidency said about teaching and home evenings. They sent a letter, and we all listened to it as we sat in sacrament meetings, and we nodded our heads. But do we believe it? They said, we call upon parents to devote their best efforts to teaching and rearing their children in gospel principles that will keep them close to the church. The home is the basis of a righteous life, and no other instrumentality can take its place or fulfill its essential functions in carrying forth this God-given responsibility. And they sent another letter talking about Monday nights, that Monday nights are reserved throughout the church. Throughout the church means everywhere in the world where the church is. That Monday nights are reserved for family home evenings where practical members may also want to encourage community and school leaders to avoid scheduling activities on Monday evenings that require children or parents to be away from their homes. Other interruptions to family home evenings should be avoided. I think sometimes we get in the practice of saying, well, we're going to use the time we have on Sunday to teach our children. That's great. We should use more time on Sundays. That was the plan when the consolidated meeting schedule came into play. We were encouraged to use that time to be with our families. But this was reiterated in 1999. Monday nights are reserved for family home evenings. And we should be the ones proactive, defending that time. Why wouldn't we want Monday, in addition to Sunday, to teach our families? That is important. Preston Packer said, just the establishment of family home evening is, in a sense, sounding an alarm to all parents to prepare themselves and strengthen themselves for the challenges to come. I'd like to talk about the principle of love at home. And our closing song in this session will be about love at home. I read something from President Joseph F. Smith that I found very touching. He lost his mother at a young age, and he said this, quote, "No love in all the world can equal the love of a true mother. It was life to me. It was strength. It was encouragement. It was love that begot love or likeness unto itself. I knew she loved me with all her heart. She loved her children with all her soul. Whenever temptations became most alluring and most tempting to me, the first thought that arose in my soul was this: remember the love of your mother. Remember how she strove for your welfare. Remember how willing she was to sacrifice her life for your good. This feeling toward my mother became a defense, a barrier between me and temptation." He said, "Love one another. You can't do it any other way. You can't do it by unkindness. You cannot do it by driving your children. You can coax them. You can lead them by holding out inducements to them and by speaking kindly to them, but you can't drive them. They won't be driven. You can't force your boys and girls into heaven. You may force them to hell by using harsh words in an effort to make them good when you yourselves is not as good as you should be. You can only correct your children in love and kindness, by love unfeigned, by persuasion and reason. Our homes, because we know we're building for eternity, should be homes based on love. And the proclamation says we have a sacred duty to love. Husbands and children. Husbands need to be loved also. I loved section 25 of Doctrine and Covenants, where Emma Smith is told to be a comfort to her husband in a spirit of meekness. That creates a feeling and a climate of faith and hope and charity in a home, which the world doesn't teach. It's okay for a wife to cook for her husband. I have a niece who was just married recently, and her mother said, "It's okay for you to cook for your husband. You should do it. It's a sign of your love for him and how you want to take care of him and nurture him." The world wouldn't teach you that, but the gospel does. It creates a climate of faith, hope, and charity. Love at home. We have to work for it and strive for it. Now, in all we do, we will need the Spirit of the Lord with us in greater abundance in times to come than we've ever had. We need to be the ones seeking every day to qualify for the Spirit, to recognize the voice of the Spirit, and to follow the voice of the Spirit, because other voices will lead us wrong. We are preparing for the blessings of eternal life. When we're teaching in Sunday school, primary, young women, seminary, institute, Anytime we have the rising generation, these same principles that apply in families apply in our other work. We're preparing a rising generation for the blessings of eternal life. This is a faith-based work. The family and the work of women, of Latter-day Saint women, is not a social organization. It's not a fad. It's a faith-based work. And we have to call upon our faith in the Lord Jesus Christ and his restored gospel and the principles he taught and brought to the earth. Follow that with all of our hearts. We have to have faith in who we are and where we came from and our responsibilities on this earth and qualify for those blessings. Now, as we're doing this, we're having a mortal experience. Different challenges are coming. But I love this teaching of in Moses chapter 5, where Adam and Eve were reviewing the blessings of mortality. They could have stayed in the garden. They had a choice. Everything was provided there for them. But they wanted the blessings of eternal life. The only way to have those blessings was to pass through a mortal experience. And Adam, in verse 10, said, "Because of my transgression, my eyes are opened. And in this life, I shall have joy. And in this life, and in the flesh, I shall see God." And Eve, his wife, heard all these things and was glad, saying, "Were it not for our transgression," what she's saying, "were it not for our mortal experience, we should never have had seed. We wouldn't have had children." All of her children weren't perfect children. But she wasn't sorry. She was glad she was a mother. And she said, "We never should have known good and evil." They wouldn't have known that. And the joy of our redemption, that we can be redeemed and blessed by the atonement of Christ, and eternal life, which God giveth unto all the obedient. And Adam and Eve blessed the name of God and made all these things known unto their sons and daughters. I testify to you that these are the truths of the restored gospel, that we are sons and daughters of heavenly parents. Eliza R. Snow, a former General Relief Society president, said, "In the heavens are parents single." No. The thought makes reason stare. That's eternal life. I testify to you of a Savior in Jesus Christ who came to earth to provide us the opportunity and the way back so we could have those blessings in this theology of a family, which he understood. I testify of the prophet Joseph Smith, the prophet of the Restoration, who restored these teachings to the earth in their purity and provided the means by which all the priesthood we needed was on the earth, so the ordinances and covenants would be ours. What a blessing. I testify of a living prophet today in President Monson, which continues to be a clear voice of these same principles and doctrines. And if we follow him, we will be safe. We don't need to worry. No one owes us anything. We owe everything to the Lord. We are so blessed to be involved in a faith-based work where we can create families, support families, defend families, teach families, and prepare them for the blessings of eternal life, and love them, love them, love them. I bear you my testimony of these truths and leave with you my great appreciation, my confidence that the women of the church will be the defenders of right and truth, and that you will be seen as lights in the world and a comfort to those who know and were taught before they were born these principles. They will recognize them as you teach them from your mouth. And this I leave with you in the name of Jesus Christ. Amen.
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3: In the concluding days of his mortal ministry, Jesus gave his disciples what he called a new commandment. Repeated three times, that commandment was simple but difficult. Love one another as I have loved you. The teaching to love one another had been a central teaching of the Savior's ministry. The second great commandment was love thy neighbor as thyself. Jesus even taught, love your enemies. But the commandment to love others as he had loved his flock was to his disciples and is to us a challenge that was unique. Actually, President Monson taught us last April, love is the very essence of the gospel, and Jesus Christ is our exemplar. His life was a legacy of love. End of quote. Why is it so difficult to have Christ-like love for one another? It's difficult because we must live among those who do not share our beliefs and values and covenant obligations. In his great intercessory prayer, offered just before his crucifixion, Jesus prayed for his followers. I have given them thy word, and the world hath hated them, because they are not of the world, even as I am not of the world. Then to the Father he pleaded, I pray not that thou shouldest take them out of the world, but that thou shouldest keep them from the evil. We are to live in the world, but not be of the world. We must live in the world because, as Jesus taught in a parable, his kingdom is like leaven, whose function is to raise the whole mass by its influence. His followers cannot do that if they only associate with those who share their beliefs and practices. But the Savior also taught that if we love him, we will keep his commandments. The gospel has many teachings about keeping the commandments while living among people with different beliefs and practices. The teachings about contention are central. When the resurrected Christ found the Nephites disputing over the manner of baptism, he gave clear directions on how this ordinance should be performed. Then he taught this great principle, quote, there shall be no disputations among you as there have hitherto been, neither shall there be disputations among you concerning the points of my doctrine as there have hitherto been. For verily, verily, I say unto you, he that hath the spirit of contention is not of me, but is of the devil, who is the father of contention. And he stirreth up the hearts of men to contend with anger one with another. Behold, this is my doctrine, that such things should be done away. Again, end of quote. The Savior did not limit his warning against contention to those who were not keeping the commandment about baptism. He forbade contention by anyone. Even those who keep the commandments must not stir up the hearts of men to contend with anger. The father of contention is the devil. The Savior is the Prince of Peace. Similarly, the Bible teaches that wise men turn away wrath. The early apostles taught that we should follow after the things that make for peace and speak the truth in love, for the wrath of man worketh not the righteousness of God. In modern revelation, the Lord commanded that the glad tidings of the restored gospel should be declared every man to his neighbor in mildness and in meekness, with all humility, reviling not against revilers. Even as we seek to be meek and to avoid contention, We must not compromise or dilute our commitment to the truths we understand. We must not surrender our positions or our values. The gospel of Jesus Christ and the covenants we have made inevitably cast us as combatants in the eternal contest between truth and error. There is no middle ground in that contest. The Savior showed the way when his adversaries confronted him with the woman who had been taken in adultery in the very act. When shamed with their own hypocrisy, the accusers withdrew and left Jesus alone with the woman. He treated her with kindness by declining to condemn her at that time, but he also firmly directed her to sin no more. Loving kindness is required, but a follower of Christ, just like the Master, will be firm in the truth. Like the Savior, his followers are sometimes confronted by sinful behavior. And today, when they hold out for right and wrong as they understand it, they are sometimes called bigots or fanatics. Many worldly values and practices pose such challenges to Latter-day Saints. Prominent among these today is the strong tide that is legalizing same-sex marriage in many states and provinces in the United States and Canada, and many other countries in the world. We also live among some who don't believe in marriage at all. Some don't believe in having children. Some oppose any restrictions on pornography or dangerous drugs. Another example, familiar to most believers, is the challenge of living with a non-believing spouse or family member, or associating with non-believing fellow workers. In dedicated spaces like temples, houses of worship, and our own homes, we should teach the truth and the commandments plainly and thoroughly as we understand them from the plan of salvation revealed in the restored gospel. Our right to do so is protected by constitutional guarantees of freedom of speech and religion, as well as by the privacy that is honored even in countries without formal constitutional guarantees. In public, what religious persons say and do involves other considerations. The free exercise of religion covers most public actions, but it is subject to qualifications necessary to accommodate the beliefs and practices of others. Laws can prohibit behavior that is generally recognized as wrong or unacceptable, like sexual exploitation and violence, or other terrorist behavior, even when done by extremists in the name of religion. Less grievous behaviors, even though unacceptable to some believers, may simply need to be endured if legalized by what a Book of Mormon prophet called the voice of the people. On the subject of public discourse, we should all follow the gospel teachings to love our neighbor and avoid contention. Followers of Christ should be examples of civility. We should love all people, be good listeners, and show concern for their sincere beliefs. Though we may disagree, we should not be disagreeable. Our stands and communications on controversial topics should not be contentious. We should be wise in explaining and pursuing our positions and in exercising our influence. In doing so, we ask that others not be offended by our sincere religious beliefs and the free exercise of our religion. We encourage all of us to practice the Savior's golden rule: whatsoever ye would that men should do to you, do ye even so to them. When our positions do not prevail, we should accept unfavorable results graciously and practice civility with our adversaries. In any event, we should be persons of goodwill toward all, rejecting persecution of any kind including persecution based on race, ethnicity, religious belief or non-belief, and differences in sexual orientation. I've spoken of general principles. Now I will speak of how those principles should apply in a variety of familiar circumstances in which the Savior's teachings should be followed more faithfully. I begin with what our young children learn in their play activities. Too often, non-Mormons here in Utah have been offended and alienated by some of our members who will not allow their children to be friends with children of other faiths. Surely we can teach our children values and standards of behavior without having them distance themselves or show disrespect for any who are different. Many teachers in school and church have grieved at the way some teenagers, including LDS youth, treat one another. The commandment to love one another surely includes love and respect across religious lines and also across racial, cultural, or economic lines. We challenge all youth to avoid bullying, insults, or language and practices that deliberately inflict pain on others. All of these violate the Savior's command to love one another. The Savior taught that contention is a tool of the devil. That surely teaches against some of the current language and practices of politics. Living with policy differences is essential to politics, but policy differences need not involve personal attacks that poison the process of government and punish participants. All of us should banish hateful communications and practice civility for differences of opinion. The most important setting to forego contention and practice respect for differences is in our homes and family relationships. Differences are inevitable, some minor and some major. As to major differences, suppose a family member is in a cohabitation relationship. That brings two important values into conflict: our love for the family member and our commitment to the commandments. Following the Savior's example, we can show loving kindness and still be firm in the truth by foregoing actions that facilitate or seem to condone what we know to be wrong. I close with another example of a family relationship. At a state conference in the Midwest about 10 years ago, I met a sister who told me that her non-member husband had been accompanying her to church for 12 years, but had never joined the church. What should she do, she asked. I counseled her to keep doing all the right things and to be patient and kind with her husband. About a month later, she wrote me as follows, quote, "Well, I thought that the 12 years was a good show of patience, but I didn't know if I was being very kind about it. So I practiced real hard for over a month, and he got baptized." Kindness is powerful, especially in a family setting. Her letter continued, quote, "I'm even trying to be kinder now because we are working on a temple ceiling this year," end of quote. 6 years later, she wrote me another letter. "My husband was just called and set apart as the bishop of our ward." In so many relationships and circumstances in life, we must live with differences. Where vital, our side of these differences should not be denied or abandoned, but as followers of Christ, we should live peacefully with others who do not share our values or accept the teachings upon which they are based. The Father's plan of salvation, which we know by prophetic revelation, places us in a mortal circumstance where we are to keep His commandments. That includes loving our neighbors of different cultures and beliefs as He has loved us. As a Book of Mormon prophet taught, we must press forward having a love of God and of all men. As difficult as it is to live in the turmoil surrounding us, our Savior's command to love one another as He loves us is probably our greatest challenge. I pray that we may understand this and seek to live it in all of our relationships and activities. In the name of Jesus Christ, amen.
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4: I extol those who with loving care and compassionate concern feed the hungry, clothe the naked, and house the homeless. 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
5: Faith in Action. Welcome to Faith in Action. I'm your host, Robert Hendricks. Today we're joined in studio by Justin Osmond, who's made it his life's mission to help people throughout the world receive the gift of hearing. Thank you for joining us, Justin.
6: It's good to be here, Robert. Thank you. Thanks for having me.
5: Let's talk a little bit about Justin. Your father is?
6: Merrill.
5: Okay.
6: Merrill Osmond.
5: You can't talk for even 5 seconds without mentioning who your father is. Sometimes would you like to have been Justin Schwartz or Justin Smith or, was the Osmond named help?
6: Justin Timberlake? No.
5: Uh-huh.
6: No, I'm very happy. I'm very blessed to be in this family. But I do, yes, occasionally I'd rather be accepted for who I am and not what I am.
5: Mm-hmm.
6: Big difference.
5: Mm-hmm.
6: You know, I'd like to be accepted for Justin and not because I'm Donnie's nephew.
5: Okay.
6: Or Merrill's son. So yes, that's true.
5: Okay, let's go back to the very beginning. You were born with 90% hearing loss.
6: I was born. I'm the only one in the second generation of the Osmond family that was born with this hearing loss.
5: Mm-hmm.
6: And, you know, even though right now I'm very lucky, very, very lucky to be able to speak the way I am. But that wasn't without a lot of speech therapy, listening comprehension therapy for 12 years. Every morning, my beloved mother would wake me up every morning at 5:30. And she would work with me for hours upon hours with my speech therapy, my listening, my comprehension therapy. It's a lot of work.
5: Mm-hmm.
6: And after 12 years, you know, I'm able to speak with passion. I'm able to hear with conviction.
5: Mm-hmm.
6: And so I'm very, very grateful for my mom. She's my hero.
5: Mm-hmm.
6: And a lot of people told my mom and my dad, even though I came from a musical family, that I would never be able to speak like I am today, that I would probably just have to stick with sign language. But my mom and my dad convinced them otherwise, and not just because I come from a musical family, but they really believed in me. You know, like you say, faith in action.
5: Mm-hmm.
6: You can't just sit around and hope, you know, I can be able to start talking. It takes a lot of work, a lot of perseverance, mm-hmm. and a lot of hard work.
5: Tell me about the procedure. What would she do every morning? How would she help you?
6: Yes. Well, first of all, she tried to drag me out of bed at 5:30 in the morning,
5: yeah.
6: which nobody wants to do. But she would wake me up. And then what we start off with family scripture study.
5: Mm-hmm.
6: As a whole family, we would get together, we would read the Book of Mormon and the Bible. And then after that, we'd all break off, and my brothers and my siblings would go practice the violin. And I would go right into speech therapy for 30 minutes with my mom. She would work with me on the consonant sound. I still have a hard time to this day. I can't hear the CHs or the SHs. I just can't hear the high frequencies.
5: Mm-hmm.
6: And then for 30 minutes, one-on-one with my mom, and she would read to me. I'd have to read back to her. And then after that, I would have my personal violin lessons. And that was a challenge for me because of my hearing. But I learned to play the violin not by hearing it, but by feeling the vibration of the violin.
5: Let me go back just for a second. How old were you when this began, when the 5:30 sessions began?
6: I wasn't diagnosed with a hearing loss
5: mm-hmm.
6: until I was almost 2 years old.
5: Okay.
6: So if you think about it, I'm 2 years behind. I haven't heard anything for 2 years. And so I'm a little bit behind. But all the speech therapy started right around when I was about 3 years old, a little bit before when I was three. But that's about when it started. And the early childhood development is so crucial, so important to your upbringing, the quality of life, being able to speak, communicate, understand.
5: So. The problem was sensorial neural hearing loss. Is that common? Does it run in families? Tell me a little bit about that.
6: It is. That's another term for nerve deafness.
5: Okay.
6: But it's also, hereditary. It's a genetic hearing loss. A sensorineural neural loss is a loss that really can't be fixed. If you have a conductive loss, you can. Mm-hmm. It means you can go in and maybe one of the bones are missing or they simply need to be replaced. But with a sensorineural neural loss, it's basically you have a nerve deafness.
5: Mm-hmm.
6: And so basically some of my hair cilia inside my ears, my inner ear, is missing, which is one of the reasons why I can't hear very well. So basically a nerve deafness, which is also found out to be a hereditary loss. As you know, I have two uncles mm-hmm. that are deaf, Viral and Tom, and they were never part of the musical Osmond Brothers because they were hearing impaired. And so they've done some DNA testing between myself and my two deaf uncles, and we found out that it was a genetic trait that I inherited. I guess my dad had it, and so I got it. So I blame my uncles, my Uncle Viral and Tom. Uh-huh. But you know what? I'm so grateful. My hearing loss has proven to be one of the greatest blessings in my life.
5: Is it a cochlear implant help in your particular case?
6: It would, actually. In fact, when I was first diagnosed with my documented hearing loss, all my doctors, my audiologists, my ENTs, you know, my family, my parents took me all across the country to the best doctors that they could find and to get their input, to get their advice. And most of them recommended to my parents for me to get a cochlear implant. Because I am. If you look at my documented hearing loss, I'm a perfect candidate for a cochlear implant. However, my mom just didn't quite feel like that was the right thing. And she wanted to check out all the options first. As you know, technology kept getting better and better and better. And so she wanted to weigh out all the different options out there first, get myself into the best speech therapy programs out there. And then, if there's nothing out there, then sure, cochlear implant would be the best approach. But I'm actually, to this day, I'm very grateful that my mom and my dad chose to go with just a simple hearing aid. At first, I did the body aid. It's a big box that's, you know, wrapped to my belt, and then the wires hook up to my big behind-the-ear hearing aid. They weren't comfortable, I'll be honest with you, growing up, but it paid off. It paid off in the end.
5: You play, besides the violin, several other instruments.
6: I do. I play the viola mm-hmm. and the drums and a little bit of the piano.
5: Okay. Viola, because?
6: Because, that's a very good question. As I got older, they found out that I have a very big loss in the high frequencies, mm-hmm. which means if I go in the high notes, I can't hear the highs very well. Mm-hmm. But I can definitely hear the bass, the lower frequencies, a lot better. So my mom or my dad, being the musician that he is, said, well, why don't we just switch over to the viola, which means you can hear the lower notes a lot better. And so I made that transition, and now I can hear the notes so much better.
5: Do you sit down from time to time and play the violin or the piano or the drums? Do you play with the other family members?
6: I do, actually, uh-huh. Yeah. Growing up, it was hard because many times I wanted to give up. I mean, you got to remember, when I was playing the violin, it's not like I was like any other normal hearing child playing the violin. I had to totally learn a whole new concept of learning how to play the violin, not just by hearing it, but by feeling the vibration. Because if you remember, Beethoven, he learned how to play the piano by you know, the vibrations. He had a metal thing that he would attach to the piano and then attach to one of his bones on his body so that the conductive sound would stimulate to the brain, and the brain is what encodes the music. Mm-hmm. So that's what I did with the violin. I just found another way to play the violin, rather, because my intonation is horrible. I don't have a golden voice like my dad. I can't hear like Donnie, you know, so I had to figure out another way to learn how to play the violin. So it took me a little longer, a lot of memorization, a lot of practice, but once I kind of got the idea, then it was okay from there. And my violin bow turned into be a sword many times. I just wanted to get out of there. but after a while, I'm to a point now where, yes, I can jam down with my brothers and my sisters and my family. We get down to a little bit of bluegrass and classical music. We play a lot of musical numbers in church, and mm-hmm. I love it. I'm just so grateful that, you know, my hearing impairment has become enlightened so that, you know, I feel like, you know, it won't hinder me. In other words, I may have a hearing loss, but that hearing loss did not have me.
7: We talked earlier about switching to a viola because of the lower range. So the drums have got to be, for the most part, I mean, you can feel the percussion as well. Is that your favorite? Which of the three instruments that you play is your favorite?
6: You know, probably my favorite is the viola, just because I can hear the lower bass notes more. I can hear the low frequencies. And plus, I just love classical music, you know? You know, we may be a little bit of country, maybe a little bit of rock and roll, but we're a little bit
7: I've heard that before.
6: But we're a little bit of classical music, too. Mm-hmm. And I think one of the reasons why I like classical music so much is because I can't always hear the words to music. And so I'm more content with just musical instruments where I don't have to worry about trying to, you know, the mental exertion of trying to pick out what the words are to the song. Mm-hmm. Rather than having to worry about that, I'd rather just play good old classical music.
7: So when you're reading sheet music, I mean, the sheet music is your guide. It's just telling you, you really can't hear where you're going, but you know where that string is or where that position is or where your fingering is, and that's how that works.
6: That's
7: then,
6: right.
7: Basically.
6: That's exactly right. And one thing I had a difficult time with was the beat. You know, am I on beat? And the way I would do that, and this is a little secret of mine that I've held in for a very long time, is when I play with my brothers, we had a group what we called Big C and the Little O's, the Little Osmonds, and our big Conrad was at Big C. Mm-hmm. He was our teacher. But I would always stand on the very left side of my brothers, because that way I can see my brothers' bows go up and down. So that was my metronome. That was my beat. So I followed their bows, and that was how I knew I was always on beat. So if they're not on beat, then we're all in trouble.
7: You have to be a little creative when you're in that situation. So,
6: well, where an ordinary man finds an excuse, a courageous man finds a way.
7: Did you attend a regular middle school, high school, college? This thing has just not slowed you down at all.
6: You know, again, I my mom and my dad are my heroes. They looked at every different avenue out there that would be best, that would cater my needs the best. I went to I went to 3 different elementary schools, 2 different middle schools, and 4 different high schools. You know, of course, my dad moved around a lot, mm-hmm. but I went to quite a few private schools as well. And my mom being my mentor, all along the way, I had some speech therapists that came in from all across the country that worked with me as well. But I first started off with a program called the Child Shall Speak program, which my mother started. And that was basically a mainstream program where deaf children as well as hearing children were mainstreamed together so that the hearing impaired children would feel like they could, you know, kind of correlate with these other normal hearing children and feel like they were just one of them. Mm-hmm. So it worked out really well. And then I got to right around the end of elementary school and they put me into normal public elementary school and I was able to fit right in.
7: You know, you're absolutely amazing, just sitting here talking to you. Are you able to hear me? Are you reading my lips? Is it a combination? How is this working?
6: It's a combination. Uh-huh. Yes, it helps when I see your lips. That's what I've had to rely on. When you lose one of your senses, especially your hearing sense, you kind of rely on your other senses. And, you know, so that's why my eyesight, I've been blessed to have very good eyesight. And so, yes, growing up, I mean, just imagine 2 years of your life, you can't hear anything but just mumble jumble from your parents and your siblings. I mean, I remember one time I was in London and I was watching my dad and my uncle perform in a sold-out crowd in Wembley Stadium. And I had a hard time understanding my own dad. That was hard for me, being born into a family, world-renowned musical family, not being able to understand my own dad, who was the lead singer at the Osmonds. And so yes, I've had to rely on lip reading my whole life. And so yeah, a lot of times if I know the person really well, then I can understand their accent. I can understand their voice very well. Like my family, I can talk to them on the phone because I can understand the tone of their voice. But if it's someone that I don't know and I don't quite know their accent very well, then I would have a challenge with that.
7: That is amazing. It would be natural, I suppose, that you've struggled, you've succeeded in helping yourself to hear. Let's help somebody else.
6: Absolutely. You know, Robert, someone gave me a chance. Someone gave me an opportunity to be able to hear, to be able to go out and live my dreams, live my aspirations, and help me be all I can be. And because someone gave me that opportunity, I want to turn around and kind of pay it forward, mm-hmm. if you will. Faith in action, I guess. I love that term. I think that's a very appropriate thing to say. It all started when I was 14 years old. I had a dear friend, his name was Robert, and he and I were very much alike. We both had a very bad loss, hearing loss, but he came from a very poor financial background. He just could not simply afford a pair of hearing aids, which he so needed. So I thought, you know what, that's what I want to do. I want to go out and raise some money so I can, you know, buy a new set of hearing aids for my friend, Robert. So I did. I rolled up my sleeves and I remember going out on the streets, knocking on people's doors, and just, you know, asking for donations so I could buy a new set of hearing aids for my friend. I raised enough money, and the day came when I called my friend Robert. I invited him into my doctor's office, and I'll never forget, I handed him a new set of hearing aids, and the change that was wrought in his life brought a change to mine. I mean, his mom and his dad was there. It reunited their family. I mean, he was able to hear his mom's voice for the first time saying, "I love you." And it just pricked my heart so much. And it hit me so hard that I was like, you know what? This is what I want to do. I want to not only just help one person, but I want to go out and help children all around the world with the gift of better hearing. And so that's how it all started.
7: And it's named after?
6: It's named after my grandmother. Mm-hmm. That's right. And, you know, I'll kind of back up a little bit, if you don't mind.
7: Oh, yes.
6: My grandmother, Olive Osmond, who is the matriarch of the Osmond family, she was the inspiration behind the whole family in doing what we do today, music. But what a lot of people don't know is the main reason why the Osmond family started performing in the first place was so that they could go out and raise money to buy their two brothers a new set of hearing aids. That's how it all got started. You know, they would do a little family home evening gig. They would do county fairs up in the Ogden area, and they would just do little performance gigs, and they would raise just enough money so that they could help their two brothers with some new set of hearing aids. And from that concept, my grandmother started what they call the Osmond Foundation, which was to raise awareness for the deaf, for the hearing impaired, and to help her two sons with who had a hearing loss. And then that foundation grew to what is now known as the Children's Miracle Network, mm-hmm. which now helps children all around the world, which has been a wonderful blessing. And so as I was doing this, helping children around the world, I was like, you know what? I was very close to my grandmother, and we've had some wonderful talks, and I'm very close to my two deaf uncles as well. And so what I wanted to do was carry her legacy, carry the vision that she once started, which was to help the hearing impaired. And so I started what they call the Olive Osmond Perpetual Hearing Fund, which is simply a fund to help raise awareness and to provide the gift of hearing to children all around the world. And I love it. I just returned from Africa, and while we were there, we fitted over 5,000 children with hearing aids. And one of them was Nelson Mandela. We fitted Nelson Mandela with some hearing aids. Mm. And what a great man he is. And so not only children, but adults as well. And so it's life-changing. I try to live, this is one of my mottos, I try to live, I try not to measure my life by the days I've lived, but by the smiles I leave behind. And the smile that I saw on Robert's face that one day, that's what I want to do. I want to leave more hearing smiles behind all around the world.
7: When you think about all the children or adults who need your help, is it overwhelming sometimes?
6: Oh, Robert, it's life-changing. It is. I mean, just imagine life without sound. We wouldn't even be having this conversation right now. We wouldn't be communicating. It goes like this. Closeness is a matter of communication. Communication is a matter of understanding. And understanding is a matter of being able to hear. You know, we want to draw close to someone, we have to communicate. If you want to communicate with someone, you got to understand them. And of course, we have to be able to understand them by being able to hear. So yes, it is so life-changing. I remember one time, there was a lady in Guadalajara, Mexico. She was 40 years old that came in. She was blind and deaf, never heard and never seen. So it's equivalent to Helen Keller, mm-hmm. You know, her wonderful story. So she comes in, and the first thing she heard was that we had Garth Brooks come in with us. And the first thing she heard was Garth Brooks serenading to her.
7: Wow.
6: And then she also, it was the first time she's ever heard her husband say, "I love you." So, you know, I really feel that we take our hearing for granted sometimes. You know, I really believe, like, when the Savior talks about, you know, he that hath ears to hear, let him hear. I don't think he was referring to our physical ears. Mm-hmm. He was talking about our spiritual ears. You know, let's be in tune with the Spirit and learn to hear with our hearts. So, which is one of the reasons I wrote that book. I just came out with a book called mm-hmm. Hearing With My Heart. So talk a little bit how we can kind of get more in tune with the Spirit and put our faith in action. And that's also to raise awareness as well, you know, more for families that may have, you know, children that have a hearing loss, and also for families that don't, to help them understand more about what someone that has a hearing loss, what they go through. Because there's a big gap right now between the deaf world and the hearing world. And I've been blessed and privileged to be able to live in both. I can switch, and I actually know sign language now. I'm a sign language interpreter for the Manti Temple. So I love that. It's a great experience. I work with a lot of deaf people there. I also served a sign language mission. And so it's nice to be able to see the perspectives on both sides of the spectrum. Mm-hmm. And so my goal is to hopefully build a bridge so that the hearing and the deaf, the hearing impaired, can come together as one. And they can all understand each other more unitedly, on a united front.
7: What is the next level after you have fitted a young person with a hearing aid? That's not the end of it. There's got to be things that happen now, next.
6: Absolutely.
7: What is that process?
6: Yes, before we go anywhere around the world, we've been to over 85 different countries around the world. We don't just go somewhere and just give out a hearing aid. That's easy. It's very easy to give someone a hearing aid. But it's like you can catch a fish for someone and feed him for one day, or you could teach him how to fish, feed him for a lifetime. That's our philosophy. In fact, that's really what I do. When I go on all these humanitarian missions, I bring in the doctors, I bring in the audiologists and the ENT. Okay. They do all the fitting on a volunteer level. And then after they get fitted, they have to come to me. And I have a team of volunteers that I've trained. And we basically counsel them. And we train them. We educate them on how to maintain the hearing aids, how to clean them. We also give each patient a year's supply of batteries so that they're self-sufficient for a long time. We also teach them to become self-sufficient so that they can go out and save some money to get some more batteries down the road. We also have a local backbone in the local community wherever we go, so that when we leave, there's someone there to do the repairs, the maintenance, the cleaning, and all the follow-up essentials that need to take place after we leave, so that every child is taken care of one child at a time.
7: The advancements in hearing aids have been incredible. My mother is 92 and has worn hearing aids for a number of years, and hers just keep getting better and better.
6: Oh, Robert, you're so right. The hearing aids I've worn, I've gone from a big old hunking box on my belt to these small, what they call completely in the canal hearing aids. And you're right, the technology is so amazing. In fact, I can hear so well, I can hear what you're thinking.
7: That's frightening. Okay.
6: And you're probably thinking I'm nuts, right?
7: No. I'm thinking that you're an amazing person on so many levels. I also see another attribute here, the Starkey Hearing Foundation. Tell me about that.
6: Yeah. The

0: I don't know if you've noticed this, but not too long ago in USA Today, they did an interesting survey where one in every five teenagers now have a documented hearing loss because of just blasting the volume. There's nothing wrong with listening to music. That's the beautiful thing. But just don't crank up the volume. So why? Because sound matters. So it's a hearing conservation program, an awareness campaign to help protect the rising generation from blasting up the music so loud. Because if we don't protect our rising generation, then we're going to have a lot of more people with a hearing loss. So it's a wonderful program. It's actually the world's largest outreach program right now in providing hearing help. And the Oliver Eisman Perpetual Hearing Fund that I put together in honor of my grandmother is only going to help even more children with the gift of better hearing. So we basically partnered up so that together we created a synergy to help even more children with hearing.
1: It's amazing.
0: Anyway.
1: Tell us about a day in the life of Justin Osmond. What, get up in the morning, you go, all right, I get to do this. I get to give, you know, some kids some hearing aids or some adults. This has got to be just so much fun.
0: I feel very blessed. It's not just me. It's a compilation of so many people that have come together to make a difference. You know, I'm only one person, but together we can do so much more. You know, and in my bedroom, the one thing that helps me get up every morning, like you say, is I have a quote. I believe it was by Strickland Gillian. I can't remember who quoted this, but it says, live in a way so that when you wake up in the morning, Satan says, oh no, he's awake. You know?
1: Very good.
0: Just because I do. I want to go out and make a difference, you know? And I think from all the eternal principles, the gospel principles that we've learned, it's all faith promoting. It's all faith action-oriented. We need to be doers of the word and not just hearers of the word. And I'm very proactive on that. And so, yes, when I get up in the morning, you know, it's a lot of work, you know, to be able to go out and do that, but it's so rewarding in the end. And it's something that even though I'm hearing impaired, I still take it for granted. But I'll tell you one thing. The thing that keeps me going is that when I see a little child light up like a Christmas tree when he or she hears her mom's voice for the very first time, you know what I think about? I think about what it was like when I heard my mom's voice for my very first time. Because it's hard for me to remember that. I was too young. I was about 2 years old when I first heard. But I can reiterate that and relive that moment over and over again when I see these kids, like I said, light up, it's like a light switch comes on. Mm-hmm. And it is, it's so life-changing.
1: Did your parents suspect it much before 2 years old and just at two decided this was a problem? Or did just was like, what happened? How did they find out?
0: Yeah, you know, they never knew. They really never knew. I mean, I'm just like any other kid. They're, you know, being all loud and boisterous and having a good time. And a lot of kids don't really respond anyway. But it all happened and my brother and I, my older brother Travis, and I, we were playing out there in the sandbox in the back of our house. And my mom came out to tell us time to come in and have lunch. And so she yelled at us, and my brother Travis responded. And my back was facing my mom, so I couldn't see my mom. And so my mom yelled again, yelled my name, and I didn't respond. She got closer and closer until she got right behind me, and I still didn't respond. And then that's kind of when she knew, you know what, there's something not right. And that's when they took me into the doctors, and that's when they found out.
1: Interesting. You have to credit her for her. She just stuck with it. She wasn't going to allow you to not succeed in this.
0: Yeah. You know, there's a saying that I dedicated to my mom. It says, you may have tangible riches untold and caskets of jewels and coffins of gold, but richer than I, you can never be. I had a mother who read to me. And I do. I love my mom so much. And, you know, and Abraham Lincoln, I think, says it best. He says, all that I am, all that I become, I owe to my angel mother. And she is. She's my hero. She, you know, just kind of like what's that army in the Book of Mormon? They knew because their mother

0: dude knew. Mm-hmm. You know, that's how my mom was. She was just she put faith in action. Mm-hmm. And my dad, too.
1: I have to ask for a moment about living with on the road. Did you have a home environment and then your dad performed? Did you stay in one place or did you move around a lot because of that?
0: You mean with my current job now or when I was growing up?
1: When you were growing up.
0: When I was growing up.
1: Yeah.
0: We moved around a lot, Robert. And, you know, where the dad goes, you kind of got to go with him. And, but a lot of time, you know, my dad would always be on the road. We kind of stay in one place. But my mom was basically, you know, the one that raised me. You know, my dad was there every now and then, go to my soccer games and stuff like that. And I knew he was always there when he could make it. I felt that. I knew he was there. But yeah, it was my mom that raised me. And but my dad was doing, you know, as a provider, at the family, kind of doing out what he does best, performing and doing his missionary work, mm-hmm. if you will, mm-hmm. through music. So, yeah, it was an interesting experience. And so even though I went to so many different schools, my brothers became my best friends. They were my classmates, pretty much. And so, yeah.
1: Let's go back again to, I know you're an Eagle Scout. I'm told that you were a Sterling Scholar in music. This is amazing to me, part of your background. You've just earned an MBA in what subject?
0: In business.
1: In business.
0: Business administration and leadership skills.
1: Okay.
0: Yeah.
1: It's that's just absolutely amazing. I mean, nothing's going to stop you.
0: Oh, thank you. And like I said, I've learned a lot about myself growing up. I know that I'm nothing. I really am. But with God, I can do all things. And even though I credit my mom and my dad, really, it was my Heavenly Father that really gave me. You see, it's not a lack of hearing. It's a lack of hope that will stop somebody's progression. You know, not being able to hear. Yeah, I had low self-esteem growing up. A lot of times, my confidence wasn't very high. You know, why did I have to be deprived of hearing? You know, why couldn't I be like all the rest of my siblings or my cousins and my family and everybody else in that case? But, you know, I believe that, you know, everybody has their own challenges, whether it's physical, mentally, emotionally, whatever the case may be. But it helped us remember who created us. And with my hearing loss, like I said, it's become my greatest blessing. And, you know, it's nice to be able to turn them off every now and then. You know, if the rooster outside is cock-a-dooing too loud, I can just turn my hearing aids off, flip. So it's a blessing. You can always take a challenge and turn it around and make it a wonderful blessing. You know, even if you can't walk, if you have a problem walking, it's okay. Maybe it's teaching us to slow down. There's always something that you can always twist it, mm-hmm. and there's something there that can be very positive about it.
1: How do you zero in on the people that you want to give hearing aids to? What is that process?
0: Yes, patient identification. Mm-hmm. Usually there's a poverty guideline that they must qualify for. We don't want to just give out hearing aid to anybody, you know, out there. We want to make sure that they certainly qualify, because, you know, someone that's, you know, simply not, you know, affordable, cannot afford that. Those are the people who really need to help, as opposed to someone, you know, who's living, you know, a high class. We want to help them too. But really, this program is designed to help those who can't help themselves.
1: Mm-hmm. You see people who have disabilities that are apparent to you, but this is a disability that you may not see. How do you identify? Are there people in these countries that you're working with that saying, "There's a group over here. There's a child here." How do you find them?
0: Yeah, there's a lot of you know, surprisingly, there's a lot of deaf schools, hearing impaired schools, all across the world. And there's also certain programs. There's also a government program that have a good database where they can filter out people that have a hearing loss. Those have a really severe to profound hearing loss, different things like that. There's a program called DIF, D-I-F, in Latin America, South America. They've been a huge help in helping to provide the patients, making sure they qualify, meet the certain guidelines, the criteria. So there's a lot of agencies out there that we've been able to work with, partner with, help to have a good government relationship. They are a huge help. They help open the doors so that we can come in and help their people. A lot of times they very rarely do they ever, you know, say, okay, you can't come in, especially when we want to come in and help provide the hearing. So there's a lot of different agencies out there and a lot of deaf schools out there where we simply call them up and say, hey, we'd love to come and help you guys. Never, I don't think I've ever seen someone say no to that.
1: Mm-hmm. How many days a year are you on the road?
0: Oh, my goodness. You know, sometimes I feel like a postage stamp. You know, I get licked, I get depressed, get stuck in a corner, and I get sent from place to place. But I've always learned that you always succeed and arrive in the right place if you just stick to it. But in answer to your question, how many days? It depends on the month. I leave this weekend, this coming weekend. I'll be gone for about a month. We're heading to Uganda, Rwanda, Kenya, and Tanzania. And you know, the kids are chanting for their hearing aids. So someone's got to go out there to help them. And even though that's a long time, the kids are worth it. They really are.
1: How many will you distribute during this time? How many hearing aids?
0: On this trip, it'll easily be over 5,000. Easily. 5,000 children, mm-hmm. which is over 10,000 hearing aids.
1: How many, what size of an entourage will you have? How many people will travel with you to distribute 5,000 hearing aids?
0: Yeah. You know, usually the main team that goes in, we usually have about five or six of us. But then we bring in the sponsors on top of that. We bring in the doctors on top of that. And then we bring in any additional, also the local team. From Tanzania and Africa, there's people there that are waiting for us to get there, and they have a team of usually 10 or 15 there. So all together, usually per mission, we have about 15 to 20 on average, sometimes more. If we're fitting over 1,000 of children, we need a lot more help as far as fitting the kids. Uh-huh. Otherwise, we'll be there for 2 months.
1: Do you have, is it an audiologist? Do you have? Do they volunteer their time and travel with you, or how does that work?
0: They do. Audiologists, ENT, ear, nose, throat doctors. We also have speech pathologists, and anyone that deals with the hearing industry, hearing dispensers, dealers, things like that. But the wonderful thing about this is anybody can go. We've had people where we'll have someone like a sponsor comes in. They have nothing to do with the hearing aid or the hearing industry, but they want to have hands-on. They want to be able to touch the children that they've personally sponsored. And so what we do is we put an audiologist with this sponsor, and together the audiologist is showing them how to put the hearing aid on. And so pretty soon this sponsor that's not even an audiologist or a doctor is hands-on, putting these hearing aids on, flipping the switch on to on, and seeing the kids just light up. It's so life-changing, rewarding. So it doesn't necessarily have to be hearing specialist. It can be anybody. But we do have hearing specialists on site to help, you know, everybody have that hands-on experience so that they can see firsthand the kids hearing for the first time.
1: When you get into some of these, and I guess they would be third world countries, what is it like for you? How do you travel? Where do you stay?
0: Yes. You know, every time I come home, I am just in awe that we live like kings and queens compared to how the rest of the world really lives. I mean, really, we are snobs. Hate to say that, but we are so ungrateful for the little things we have. Ezra Taft Benson, I think, says it best. He says, it's better to appreciate the thing that we don't have than to have things and not appreciate it. That was Ezra Taft Benson. I've learned that lesson so much. And I'll just tell you a quick story. I remember one time we were in, I think it was Panama, and this family came in, this whole family, the mother, the father, and three children were all hearing impaired. So we fitted this whole family with new hearing aids, and it was just like magic. It reunited their families. It was really cool. But on top of that, you could tell they were starving. They were just on the verge of the body was just really skinny and just really, really sad. So we brought in a huge meal for this family. And I'll never forget, they were eating everything with their hand, like a horse. I mean, they were just eating like crazy. And they ate all the crumbs on their table. And I remember watching that. They ate every little single crumb on their plate. And then I got asking myself, am I thankful for the crumbs in my life? And I remember one day I came home from that trip, and I was having a pizza party with my family and my friends, and I remember, I don't like crust of pizza. I just don't like crust. But I was about ready to throw the crust away, and I got thinking of that family that would do anything to have that bread. And so I felt guilty, so I basically brought it back to my table, and I put cheese on top of the bread, and I made cheese sticks out of them, and they made a pretty good meal. So that's what I mean by it has an effect on your life, your paradigm thinking. And if I had my way, I wish I could take every young man or young woman on this, just so that they can see at a young age how blessed we really are to live in America, the land choice above all other land. I mean, I can see why they say that in the scriptures, because when the Lord brought Lehi and his family over, or when the Jaredites, literally, truly, he protected this beautiful land. So we should be very grateful. But there's so many wonderful people on this planet, though, Robert. It's not just here in America. It's all over. And no wonder we're all children of God. We're all one big family.
1: Do you have college students that you take along that could get college credit or just want to help?
0: Yes. In fact, a week and a half ago, we took 12 students from Utah State University, AUD students. They came with us, and it was really fun for me because I'm an Aggie. I'm a Utah State alumni. And so they came and they joined us, and we fitted over 2,000 kids in Toluca and Mexico City in Mexico. And that was just almost 2 weeks ago. So, yes, we try to involve students, college kids. We've invited little kids. You know, it's for everybody to want to take part in this life-changing experience.
1: You're absolutely amazing, you know.
0: Oh, thank you, Robbie. Like I said, it's not me. It's just I'm happy to play a small part. Mm. You know, that's what it's all about, is if we can learn to be in the service of others, then as we all know, we're also in the service of God.
1: Another question about as you're traveling and as you're in these small villages, do you get a chance to go to branches very often? Can you do you kind of search out an LDS meeting and,
0: yes,
1: and attend on a Sunday?
0: Oh, absolutely. That's one thing I like to do before in my preparation for my next trip. I always go online. I go on LDS.org, and I try to find the nearest temple in the nearest city that I'm going to be in. And in fact, I remember I was in Guatemala, and I went to a nearby branch that Sunday, and oh, can I just tell you, even though I know a little bit of Spanish, everybody in that branch took me in like I was one of them. It was the most heartfelt, loving, caring branch I think I've ever been to. If there's anybody that needs to learn about fellowship and loving, they need to go to that branch. They love everybody unconditionally. And it was probably one of the greatest experiences I've ever had. And then during the sacrament, this little boy comes up to me and gives me a little treat, a little candy. You know, I'm a complete stranger. And yet they took me in as though I'm one of their own family. And then later on that night, I took a red-eye flight to go see the Tikal. It's a big historical place where a lot of Book of Mormon, you know, possibly sites that it could have been. I went there, took a whole day. And so, yes, everywhere I go, I try to see if there's any church history of some sort in the area, and I go visit it. But one of the highlights is looking down the dirt road, and I see two missionaries walking down the street. I've seen them everywhere from all over Africa and Botswana. I saw them in India. I saw them in the Philippines, all over Latin America, South America. And it just makes me so proud. The gospel is all over the world. It's taken the earth by a storm. And that's one of the greatest experiences of being out, being a part of that.
1: I think something that always amazes me is that it's always the same, the consistency, no matter where. You may not understand what they're saying, but you know what's going on.
0: It is. God is the same yesterday, today, and forever. He is. He's the same all over the place. He doesn't change one way or the other. And you're so right. In that same branch that I was at in Guatemala, they were singing the same hymn that we sing here right here in Utah. Even though they were in Spanish, I had a hard time understanding the words. I knew exactly what song it was. And it was just a beautiful concept. The gospel is simply wonderful, yet wonderfully simple.
1: The Olive Osmond Perpetual Hearing Fund, going to morph, going to go into something else. What else would you like to see happening with this?
0: You know, I would love to see it on a global standpoint. I'd love it for it to expand, grow, where we would never have to say no to any child that needs a hearing aid or hearing help. And you know, you can actually get more information there by going to oliveosmond.com. And there's lots of stories in there, lots of great, you know, videos in there you can watch. There's even a video in there of one little boy from India, literally got up and started dancing, and we played some music, and he'd never heard music before, so he started dancing to the beat and things like that. So, but anyway, I love my grandmother Olive so much. She's done so much wonderful good, and I would just love to carry that on, you know, carry the legacy and help as many children as we can. Like I said, I can't do much alone, but I know that together and collectively, we can do so much more.
1: Justin, we appreciate you coming by today. You're just a fascinating young man, and the Lord has sent you here for a very important project, and how would you know, as a two-year-old who can't hear, of where this was all going to lead you, of how many people that you could help because you were hearing impaired. I mean, it's just absolutely amazing.
0: Well, thank you, Robert. Like I said, I'm just so grateful for the opportunities, and I know that I'm happy to play a small part in all of this, and I just hope I can, you know, find more people that we can come together to help even more children here. It is. It's so life-changing, and, you know, if that's what the Lord wants me to do, then I'm willing to do it. Whatever the Lord's will is on this, I'm at His disposal.
1: Tell us again how to get a hold of you, the website, the address.
0: You can go to www.JustinOsmond.com. 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
1: Thank you very much. Thanks for joining us today for Faith in Action.
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4: Brothers and sisters, do you have any idea? Do you have any notion or inkling whatsoever of how much we love you? For 10 hours, you watch, fixed on one face at this pulpit sequentially. But for those same 10 hours, those of us seated behind this pulpit are fixed on you. You thrill us to the center of our soul. Whether that's the 21,000 here in the conference center, or multitudes in meeting houses and chapels, or finally millions around the globe in homes in some distant location, maybe huddled around a family computer screen. There you are. Here you are. Hour after hour. In your Sunday best. Being your best. You sing and you pray wherever you are in the world. You listen and you believe. You are the miracle of this church. And we love you. What a another remarkable, wonderful general conference we've had. We've especially been blessed by President Monson's presence and his prophetic messages. President, we love you. We pray for you. We thank you. And above all, we sustain you. We're grateful to have been taught by you and your marvelous counselors and so many of our other great men and women leaders who have come to this pulpit. We've heard again and again, always incomparable music. We've been urgently prayed for and pled with. Truly, the Spirit of the Lord has been here in rich abundance. What an inspirational weekend it has been, again, in every way. Now, I do see a couple of problems. One is the fact that I am the only person standing between you and the ice cream you always have ready at the close of General Conference. I feel the weight of that burden. The other potential problem is captured in this photo that I saw recently on the internet. Now, my apologies to all the children who are now under the sofa. But the fact of the matter is, none of us want tomorrow or the day after that to destroy the wonderful feelings we have had this weekend. We want to hold fast to the spiritual impressions we've had and the inspired teachings we have heard. But it's inevitable that after heavenly moments in our lives, we of necessity return to earth, so to speak, where sometimes less than ideal circumstances again face us. Paul warned us of this when he wrote, "Call to remembrance the former days in which after you were illuminated, you endured a great fight of affliction." That post-illumination affliction can come in many ways, and it can come to all of us. Surely every missionary who has ever served soon realized that life in the field wasn't going to be quite like the rarefied atmosphere of the missionary training center. So too, for all of us, upon leaving a sweet session in the temple or concluding a particularly spiritual sacrament meeting. Remember that when Moses came down from his singular experience on Mount Sinai, he found his people had corrupted themselves, it said, and had turned aside quickly. There they were at the foot of the mountain, busily fashioning a gold calf to worship, in the very hour that Jehovah, at the summit of the mountain, had been telling Moses, "Thou shalt have no other gods before me, and thou shalt not make unto thee any graven image." Moses was not happy with his flock of wandering Israelites that day. During his earthly ministry, Jesus took Peter, James, and John to the Mount of Transfiguration, where the scriptures say, his face did shine as the sun, and his raiment was white as the light. The heavens opened, ancient prophets came, and God the Father spoke. After such a celestial experience, what does Jesus come down the mountain to find? Well, first, an argument between his disciples and their antagonists over a failed blessing administered to a young boy. Then he tried to convince the 12, unsuccessfully it turns out, that he would soon be delivered up to local rulers who would kill him. Then someone reminded that a tax was due, which was forthrightly paid. Then he had to rebuke some of the brethren because they were arguing about who would be the greatest in the kingdom. All of this led him to say, O faithless generation, how long shall I suffer you? He had occasion to ask that question more than once during his ministry. No wonder he longed for the prayerful solitude of mountaintops. Realizing that we all have to come down from peak experiences to deal with the regular vicissitudes of life, may I offer this encouragement as General Conference concludes. First of all, if in the days ahead you see not only limitations in those around you, but also find elements in your own life that don't yet measure up to the messages you've heard this weekend, please don't be cast down in spirit, and don't give up. The gospel, the church, these wonderful semi-annual gatherings are intended to give hope and inspiration. They're not intended to discourage you. Only the adversary, the enemy of us all, would try to convince us that the ideals outlined in General Conference are depressing and unrealistic, that people don't really improve, that no one really progresses. And why does Lucifer give that speech? Because he knows he can't improve. He can't progress. That world's without end, he will never have a bright tomorrow. He's a miserable man, bound by eternal limitations, and he wants you to be miserable too. Well, don't fall for that. With the gift of the atonement of Jesus Christ and the strength of heaven to help us, we can improve. And the great thing about the gospel is we get credit for trying, even if we don't always succeed. When there was a controversy in the early church regarding who was entitled to heaven's blessings and who wasn't, the Lord declared to the prophet Joseph Smith, "Verily I say unto you, the gifts of God are given for the benefit of those who love me and keep my commandments, and for them that seeketh so to do." Boy, aren't we all thankful for that added provision? And seeketh so to do. That's been a lifesaver, because sometimes that's all we can offer. We take some solace in the fact that if God were to reward only the perfectly faithful, he wouldn't have much of a distribution list. Please, please remember tomorrow and all the days after that, that the Lord blesses those who want to improve, who accept the need for commandments and try to keep them, who cherish Christ-like virtues and strive to the best of their ability to acquire them. If you stumble in that pursuit, so does everyone. The Savior is there to help you keep going. If you fall, summon his strength. Call out like Alma, "Oh Jesus, have mercy on me." He'll help you get back up. He'll help you repent and repair and fix whatever you have to fix and keep going. Soon enough, you'll have the success that you seek. As you desire of me, so it shall be done unto you, the Lord has declared. Put your trust in that spirit which leadeth to do good, yea, to do justly, to walk humbly, to judge righteously. Then whatsoever you desire of me in righteousness, you shall receive. I love that doctrine. It says again and again and again that we're going to be blessed for our desire to do good, even as we actually strive to be so. And it reminds us that to qualify for those blessings, we must make certain we do not deny them to others. We are to deal justly, never unjustly, never unfairly. We're to walk humbly, never arrogantly, never pridefully. We're to judge righteously, never self-righteously or unrighteously. My brothers and sisters, the first great commandment of all eternity is to love God with all our heart, might, mind, and strength. That's the first great commandment. But the first great truth of all eternity is that God loves us with all of his heart, might, mind, and strength. That love is the foundation stone of eternity. And it should be the foundation stone of our daily life. Indeed, it is only with that reassurance burning in our soul that we can have the confidence to keep trying to improve, keep seeking forgiveness for our sins, and keep extending that grace to our neighbor. President George Q. Cannon once taught, "No matter how serious the trial, how deep the distress, how great the affliction, God will never desert us. He never has, and he never will. He cannot do it. It is not his character to do so. He will always stand by us. We may pass through the fiery furnace. We may pass through deep waters. But we shall not be consumed nor overwhelmed. We shall emerge from all these trials and these difficulties the better and the purer for them." Now, with that majestic devotion ringing from heaven as the great constant in our lives, manifested most purely and perfectly in the life, death, and atonement of the Lord Jesus Christ, we can escape the consequences of both sin and stupidity, our own or that of others, in whatever form they may come to us in the course of daily living. If we give our heart to God, if we love the Lord Jesus Christ, if we do the best we can to live the gospel, then tomorrow and every other day is ultimately going to be magnificent, even if we don't always recognize it as such. Why? Because our Heavenly Father wants it to be. He wants to bless us. A rewarding, abundant, and eternal life is the very object of his merciful plan for his children. It is a plan predicated on the truth that all things work together for good to them that love God. So keep loving. Keep trying. Keep trusting. Keep believing. Keep growing. Heaven is cheering you on today, tomorrow, and forever. Hast thou not known? Hast thou not heard? Isaiah cried. God giveth power to the faint, and to them that have no might, he increaseth strength. They that wait upon him shall renew their strength. They shall mount up with wings as eagles. For the Lord God will hold their right hand, saying unto them, Fear not, I will help thee. Brothers and sisters, may a loving Father in heaven bless us tomorrow to remember how we felt today. May he bless us to strive with patience and persistence toward the ideals we have heard and heard proclaimed this conference weekend, knowing that his divine love and unfailing help will be with us even when we struggle. No, will be with us especially when we struggle. If gospel standards seem high and the personal improvement needed in the days ahead seems out of reach, remember Joshua's encouragement to his people when they faced a daunting future. Sanctify yourselves, he said, for tomorrow the Lord will do wonders among you. I declare that same promise. It is the promise of this conference. It is the promise of this church. It is the promise of him who performs those wonders, who is himself wonderful. Counselor, the mighty God, the Prince of Peace. Of him I bear witness. Of him I am a witness. And to him this conference stands as a testament of his ongoing work in this great latter day. In the name of Jesus Christ. Amen.
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3: Presenting on Classic Conference Talks, Elder Marvin J. Ashton's address, Peace, A Triumph of Principles, from the October 1985 Sunday morning session. At the time, Elder Ashton was a member of the Quorum of the 12 Apostles.
5: Many years ago, I heard a story that impressed me. I share it with you today as I endeavor for a few minutes to direct your thinking toward the important word, peace. A beautiful little blind girl was sitting on the lap of her father in a crowded compartment in a train. A friend seated nearby said to the father, "Let me give you a little rest." And he reached over and took the little girl on his lap. A few moments later, the father said to her, "Do you know who is holding you?" "No," she replied, "but you do." Some might be inclined to say what a perfect trust this child had in her father. Others may say, what a wonderful example of love. And still others might say, what an example of faith. To me, it indicates a beautiful blending of all those principles which brought a priceless inner peace to this child. She knew she was safe because she knew her father knew who was holding her. Affection, respect, and care over the years had placed in this little girl's heart a peace that surpasseth all understanding. She was at peace because she knew and trusted her father. We plead for peace in our prayers and thoughts. Where is peace? Can we ever enjoy this great gift while wars, rumors of war, discord, evil, and contention swirl all around us? The answer is yes. Just as this little blind girl sat on the stranger's lap with perfect contentment because her father knew him, so we can learn to know our father and find inner peace as we live with him. It is very significant that when Jesus came forth from the tomb and appeared to his disciples, his first greeting was, "Peace be unto you." Peace, not passion, not personal possessions, personal accomplishment, nor happiness. Peace is one of the great blessings a man can receive. Our trust in our relationship with our Heavenly Father should be one similar to the little girl and her earthly father. When sorrow, tragedy, and heartbreak occur in our lives, wouldn't it be comforting if when the whisperings of God say, "Do you know why this has happened to you?" we could have the peace of mind to answer, "No, but you do." Certainly, peace is the opposite of fear. Peace is a blessing that comes to those who trust in God. It is established through individual righteousness. True personal peace comes only through eternal vigilance and constant righteous efforts. No man can be at peace who is untrue to his better self. No man can have lasting peace who is living a lie. Peace can never come to the transgressor of the law. Commitment to God's laws is a basis for peace. Peace is something we earn. It is not a gift. Rather, it is a possession earned by those who love God and work to achieve the blessings of peace. It is not a written document. It is something that must come from within. Salt Lake Valley was settled by those who trekked over the plains under extremely difficult conditions so they could worship God in peace. Left behind was Nauvoo, a deserted city desecrated by the uninformed, misinformed, embittered enemies of the church. Peace had flown from the City Beautiful. What a price some of those who have gone before us have paid for the privilege of worshiping in peace. Never will peace and hatred be able to abide in the same soul. Permanent peace will elude those individuals or groups whose objective is to condemn, discredit, rail at, or tear down those beliefs that are different from their own. These people that live by hatred would destroy others insofar as impossible is possible in their power to do so. True Christians have no time for contention. Lasting peace cannot be built while we're reviling down or hating others. Those who preach hate, ridicule, and untruth cannot be classified as peacemakers. Until they repent, they will reap the harvest to which those engaged in the business of hatred are entitled. Feelings of enmity and malice can never be compatible with feelings of peace. The wicked are like the troubled sea when it cannot rest, whose waters cast up mire and dirt. There is no peace, saith God, to the wicked. However, only those at peace can properly cope with accusations and slander. Inner peace is the prized possession of God's valiant. A testimony of the truthfulness of the teachings of our Savior gives personal peace in times of adversity. There are those who dangle false enticements of peace before us. These are they who are greedy and power hungry. Be not deceived. God is not mocked. He that soweth to his flesh shall reap corruption. Inner peace flees from those who sacrifice virtue for sexual promiscuity. There are some who advocate and promote new sexual exploits under the guise of relief from stress. These people are only sowing into the flesh and peddling devilish deeds. Wickedness, no matter how it is labeled or camouflaged, will eventually bring grief and heartache and wipe out inner peace. Peace will never be the possession of those who participate in vulgar conversations and behavior. Let us not be planters of poisonous seeds. Rather, let us nourish roots of peace in the soil of righteous principles. It was Ralph Waldo Emerson who declared the mighty truth, "Nothing can bring you peace but yourself. Nothing can bring you peace but a triumph of principles," close quote. Peace is not a purchase away. Peace is not when the final installment is paid. Peace is not when the marriage comes, nor when all the children are enrolled in school. Peace is not when the last child returns from the mission field. Peace is not when an inheritance is received. Peace is not when the scars of death start to heal. True peace must not be dependent upon conditions or happenings. Peace must stem from an inward contentment built upon trust, faith, and goodwill toward God, fellow men, and self. It must be constantly nurtured by the individual who is soundly anchored to the gospel of Jesus Christ. Only then can a person realize that the trials and tribulations of daily life are less important than God's total goodness. Lasting peace is an eternal personal quest. Peace comes from obedience to the law. Peace comes to those who develop character and trust. We have a young grandson who loves gymnastics. He is progressing well and delights in showing us what he can do. While he develops these performance skills, his body is maturing in limberness and strength. The last time he invited me to feel the muscles in his arms, I congratulated him. I was proud. As he jumped away from me, and gymnasts, it seems, are always jumping and springing, I was impressed with the thought that his parents, grandparents, teachers, and others have an obligation to teach him one of life's greatest truths. Flabbiness of character should always be more of a concern than flabbiness of muscles. Bodybuilding and body condition are worthwhile goals, but there is more needed to gain true inner peace. We must blend balance into our lives and increase in wisdom and stature and in favor with God and man to reach our full potential. No peace will be lasting unless it is built upon the solid foundation of eternal principles such as love of God, love of neighbor, and love of self. Those who love their neighbors can bring peace and happy to many. Love can build bridges to understanding and tear down walls of suspicion and hate. Christ-like love can bring peace into any neighborhood. With that kind of love, each of us can help resolve petty differences, be it in the home or in the community. While living in another nation just before World War II was to begin, a leading government official had been working hard to maintain peace for his country. He had in his hands a signed document guaranteeing peace. After negotiating in good faith, he seemingly had achieved that for which millions of his countrymen had been hoping and praying. He publicly assured all of us that it was peace for our times. Soon, however, he realized that he had been deceived. The men with whom he had negotiated were selfish, greedy, and power hungry. They were only bargaining for time to solidify their position. War came. We learned that peace can never be achieved when we deal with those who deceive and ignore the basic principles taught by our Savior. At such times, external events make it more imperative that we seek peace with ourselves. It would be futile to seek it from outward sources. It was George C. Marshall who wisely said, "We must take the nations of the world as they are, the human passions and prejudices of people as they exist, and find some way to secure a peaceful world." Close quote. Peace must be a triumph of principles. Selfishness and lack of patience seem to block the way. We cry out today with urgency, "Have mercy, O Lord, upon all the nations of the earth. Have mercy upon the rulers of our land and those principles which are so honorably and nobly defended, namely the Constitution of our land, by our fathers, be established forever." The respected Winston Churchill once said, "The day will come when victorious nations will plan and build in justice and freedom a house of many mansions where there will be room for all." Close quote. We would pray earnestly today that all leaders of nations, large and small, free or oppressed, would know, and above all things, clothe yourself with the bonds of charity as with a mantle, which is the bond of perfectness and peace. Despite the challenges of curbing federal deficit budgets, riots, terrorism, controlling the arms race, inflation, and winning an ambitious battle for tax reform, thank God America is at peace. Thank God for those other nations who teach and live in peace. Thank God for worthy men who work to keep it that way. Our responsibility as a nation and its people is to continue to take the lead in furthering peace on earth and goodwill toward all men. To all mankind worldwide who would anxiously engage themselves in lasting peace, we share, "But learn that he who doeth the works of righteousness shall receive his reward, even peace in this world and eternal life in the world to come." The individual, the home, the church, the school, the government are the fundamental institutions upon which lasting peace depend. The main purpose of schools must always be to develop character, to develop loyalty to government, loyalty to home, and loyalty to the individual. This is what real peace is all about, internal and external. No peace, even though temporarily achieved, will be lasting unless it is built upon the solid foundation of such eternal principles as love of God, love of neighbor, and love of self. Most men yearn for peace, cry for peace, pray for peace and work for peace. But there will not be lasting peace until all mankind follows a path pointed out and walked by the living Christ. There can be no peace in sin and disobedience. If I do not have peace within me, others around me will suffer. God has a special love for those of his children who promote and advocate peace. Our responsibility as church members is to instill in an ever-growing number of people the fact that our personal attitudes and behavior can bring a measure of peace to our troubled world and a sense of stability to anxious times. With peace in our hearts,

0: just as a little girl could sit peacefully on the stranger's lap because her father knew him, so we can find peace if we know our Father and learn to live by his principles and with him. None of us will avoid the storms of life. The winds and the waves will periodically interfere with our chosen course. The laws of the gospel can bring us back on course and guide us to peaceful waters. To this, I bear my special witness in the name of Jesus Christ. Amen.
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3: Ministering Principles. Ministering to those with disabilities. Don't be afraid to reach out and learn how you can help. Ministering to friends and neighbors who have disabilities can be daunting. Although we want to reach out in a Christ-like way, sometimes we simply aren't sure how. While living in New Canaan, Connecticut, USA, the Thompsons were blessed with twin girls. When the girls were born prematurely and with Down syndrome, their ward came to the rescue, supporting them during the twins' open-heart surgeries and months of hospital stays. Some of those early needs were easy to see. Members organized meals, childcare, house cleaning, help with Christmas, and more. But the loving help didn't stop as the children grew and the needs became less apparent. Loving friends, leaders, and ministering brothers and sisters made the effort to counsel with the Thompsons about how they could help. A friend asked me what was hard, Sister Thompson said. I mentioned that Sundays were difficult because my husband and I were often busy in our callings and had to leave our oldest daughter in charge alone. My friend immediately offered to take the twins for a few hours each Sunday. She did so for many months. When the twins reached their teens, leaders regularly sat down with the parents to plan activities that were inclusive and fun for the twins, as well as for the rest of the young women. Another friend invited the girls to her house so that the Thompsons could participate in choir practice. After the Thompsons moved to Utah, a couple was assigned to minister to their family. They always asked before visiting what our needs were and what kind of message would best suit our family, Sister Thompson said. They took time to know every member of the family, which is important because the siblings of those with special needs often get overlooked. The couple often invited the twins out for special activities, giving the family a break. Sister Thompson would advise ministering brothers and sisters not to be afraid to ask the parents what is hard for them and how to help. Just reach out. The more you get to know someone, the more you will understand how to best minister to them. Suggestions for ministering to individuals with disabilities and their families. 1. Get to know the individual as a person, separate from their disability. Ask them what they would like you to know about them. What are their interests? 2. Speak to them in a way you would speak to others their age. Be sure to show respect through your tone of voice and actions. Be sure to speak to them directly. 3. Don't ignore someone with a disability. Acknowledge and include them. Counsel with the member and their family about how they might like to contribute and serve. 4. For younger individuals with disabilities, saying things like, "Tell me more about David," allows the family to share what they are comfortable with. 5. Offering to spend time with disabled children can give parents a break to focus on other children or take care of other needs. It also builds understanding of the load that caregivers shoulder. 6. Help can be given even when you can't be there in person. Notes of encouragement or a friendly voice can mean a lot. You could even shop online for birthdays or for other needs. 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Consider 3 Nephi 22:13, "And all thy children shall be taught of the Lord,

0: Why do you think God included the word all there? 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End of the article, Ministering to Those with Disabilities, read by Scott Christopher.
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2: Chapter 36, Carefully and Prayerfully. Clemencia Pivaral glanced at a clock as her train pulled out of Guatemala City Central Station. It was 8 o'clock in the morning on October 10, 1951. Far off in the distance, gray clouds darkened the sky, threatening rain. But above the station, the skies were clear and sunny. It was a good day, Clemencia thought. She and her 12-year-old son, Rodrigo, were starting a 2,000-mile journey with two other Guatemalan saints. Their destination was a large conference of Spanish-speaking saints at the temple in Mesa, Arizona. For the last 7 years, hundreds of saints from Mexico, Central America, and the Western United States had gathered annually in Mesa to attend a conference and do temple work. Most of the saints who came to the event had saved for years to have enough money for the trip. Three Arizona stakes hosted them when they arrived, with local members housing the visitors and preparing meals so their guests could spend more time in the temple. To offset the cost of the conference, the Spanish-speaking saints charged admission to two performances of a talent show and The Time Is Come, a genealogy-themed play written by Ivy Jones, the wife of the Spanish-American mission president. This was Clemencia's first time attending the conference. She had met the missionaries in early 1950, shortly after District President John O'Donnell sent a pair of elders to her hometown, Quetzaltenango, Guatemala's second-largest city. Clemencia was a 29-year-old widow, and the elders and sisters who taught her were happy when she quickly embraced their lessons on baptisms for the dead, temples, and other gospel principles. A few months later, she found work as a teacher of blind, deaf, and nonverbal students in Guatemala City. So she and her son moved there and began attending church with the O'Donnells and other members of the Guatemala City branch. One day, while Clemencia was studying the Doctrine and Covenants at the branch meeting house, Mexican mission president Lucian Meekham asked her if she was a member of the church. "No," she replied, "the missionaries have not yet asked me if I want to be baptized." President Meekham interviewed her immediately, asking her if she believed in everything the missionaries had taught her. She told him she did. "If you are ready to be baptized," he said, "how about tomorrow?" "Yes," she replied. Now, more than a year later, she was on her way to the temple to receive her endowment. The church in Guatemala was still small, with fewer than 70 members. Only a few Guatemalans had received their temple blessings, including Carmen O'Donnell, who had been endowed and sealed in the Salt Lake Temple the year after her baptism. Clemencia was glad to be making the trip. The oppressive heat on the train made her drowsy, but as she watched the lush scenery of Guatemala's coast outside her window, nothing could dampen her spirits. She and the other saints on the train passed the time by reading their scriptures and discussing the gospel. Clemencia also met a woman who seemed eager to talk about religion. After they shared their beliefs with one another, Clemencia gave her a copy of La Verdad Restaurada, a missionary pamphlet by Apostle John A. Widso. She invited her to attend church the next time she was in Guatemala City. After arriving in Mexico City, Clemencia and the other Guatemalan saints joined a group of Mexican church members on their way to the conference. They traveled north for 3 days in a van, singing as they went, and finally arrived in Mesa on October 20th. There, the Guatemalan saints met up with John and Carmen O'Donnell, who had traveled to the United States earlier in the month for a vacation. The first days of the conference were filled with meetings and temple preparation. Ordinance work began on October 23rd, the third day of the conference. A huge crowd turned out for the first endowment session of the day, and the ordinance took 6 hours to complete. Clemencia received her endowment, and then, on the following day, she received the ordinance for her maternal grandmother, who had died when Clemencia was a little girl. Later that day, Clemencia and Ralph Brown, the missionary who had baptized her, acted as proxies in the sealing of her grandparents. After the conference, Clemencia and her son traveled to Salt Lake City with the O'Donnells. They visited Temple Square, and Clemencia and the O'Donnells attended more endowment sessions. John also met with church leaders about building a chapel and mission home in Guatemala City. The work of the Lord was expanding in Central America, and soon Guatemala and its neighboring countries would have a mission of their own. On January 15, 1952, John Widso submitted a report to the First Presidency on European Latter-day Saint emigration. Thousands of saints had fled their homelands since the end of the war, and the presidency had asked John to keep track of the movement and well-being of the emigrants. While some of these saints had moved to South America, Africa, or Australia, most had settled in the United States or Canada, often with the encouragement and help of missionaries and other saints. Although it was good news that the emigrating church members had found safe harbors, John and other leaders were concerned about how the loss of these saints would affect Europe's struggling branches. If the church was to grow on the continent, it needed the saints to remain in their own countries. But what could persuade them to stay, especially when so many challenges surrounded them? 18 months earlier, John had raised this question at a conference of European mission leaders in Copenhagen, Denmark. During the meeting, several mission presidents agreed that the European saints were emigrating because they were terrified of another war breaking out, and they longed for the stability and support they could find in the church in North America. "We lost 28 members during the air raids in Hamburg alone, and the people remember that," one mission president had told John. "I don't know how we can stop the people from wanting to go to America." "You can't," another mission president said. "The people would swim the ocean if they could." John was surprised that saints were leaving even Denmark, which had experienced fewer hardships than many other European countries during the war. He asked the presidents what could be done. "I think if we had a temple in Europe," a mission president suggested, "we could stop it quite a bit." The idea was inspired. With John's endorsement, the mission presidents recommended that the First Presidency approve plans for a temple in Europe. "One thing is certain," John told the men. "We can't convert the whole world and bring them to America." Instead, the church could bring temples to the world. At the time John submitted his report on emigration, the First Presidency had not made any announcements about building a temple in Europe, but they had already authorized John to oversee a committee on translating the temple endowment into several European languages. Since the ordinance was available only in English and Spanish, saints who spoke other languages participated without fully understanding the words of the ceremony. The committee had recruited several European saints, including Pieter Vlam from the Netherlands, to do the translations, which would be used in special sessions in the existing temples. But if the church built a temple in Europe, it could provide ordinances in multiple languages to saints from many nations. A few months after receiving John's report, President Mackay spoke to the Quorum of the 12 Apostles about emigration. After acknowledging the need to strengthen the European branches, the prophet mentioned that the president of the British mission had recently urged him to build a temple in Great Britain. "The brethren of the First Presidency considered it carefully and prayerfully," President Mackay told the 12, "and have now come to the conclusion that if we build a temple in Great Britain, we should at the same time build one in Switzerland. During the two world wars, Switzerland had remained neutral, giving it political stability. The country was also near the center of Western Europe. After President Mackay finished speaking, John said the people in Great Britain and foreign-speaking missions are dreaming of a time when a temple will be erected in Europe. He voiced his full support for the First Presidency's plan, and everyone in the room agreed that the church should proceed with building the temples. Meanwhile, across the Atlantic, the city of Berlin was at the center of the Cold War. In 1949, Germany had split into two nations. The Soviet-occupied eastern region had become a new communist state, the German Democratic Republic, GDR, or East Germany. The remainder of the country became the Federal Republic of Germany, or West Germany. Although Berlin was in the GDR, the west side of the city had been under the control of France, Great Britain, and the United States when the country split. Now the city was divided as well, east and west, between communist and democratic powers. Traveling between East and West Berlin did not normally pose a problem, but that spring, border officials stopped 21-year-old Henry Burkhardt on his way to the headquarters of the East German mission in the Allied zone. Henry was a missionary from the GDR, serving as a district president in Thuringia, a state southwest of Berlin. He had entered West Berlin many times before, but this time the officials found that he was carrying his district's yearly reports, including tithing lists. And the sight of the financial records alarmed them. The East German economy was sluggish, and the country's leaders had forbidden its citizens from sending or carrying money into West Germany. As a mission leader in the GDR, Henry knew he had to follow the new restrictions carefully, so he always deposited tithing money in an East German bank. His effort to carry the reports out of the country was enough to raise the officers' suspicions, though, and they detained him at once. Henry remained in custody for 3 days before the officers determined that he had done nothing wrong. They released him, but not before forbidding him from delivering the reports to the mission office. About a month later, Henry returned to West Berlin to attend a church conference. Although East German citizens were technically free to worship as they pleased, the government was wary of outside influences on its people, including foreign religions. Since the GDR had expelled non-German religious leaders from its borders, North American missionaries in the East German mission were confined to West Berlin. All other missionary work in the country fell to East Germans like Henry. After the conference ended, the mission president, Arthur Glaus, asked Henry to be the church's official record keeper in the GDR and to serve as a liaison between mission headquarters and the East German branches. Henry understood that he would be released as the district president in Thuringia soon after the conference so he could devote himself to these new duties. But he also learned from the mission office that he might be called as the district president in Berlin, or maybe a counselor in the mission presidency. Well, he thought, whatever happens, it is the will of the Lord. Henry was still serving as district president in Thuringia 2 months later when President David O. Mackay came to Europe on his first international tour since becoming church president. The prophet and his wife, Emma Ray Mackay, were spending 6 weeks in Great Britain, the Netherlands, Denmark, Sweden, Norway, Finland, Switzerland, France, and Germany. Although one former mission president had advised him not to come to Berlin, fearing it would be dangerous to travel through the GDR, he came anyway. The city was a place where saints from both sides of divided Germany could meet together. President Mackay arrived in Berlin on June 27, 1952, and during his visit, he and President Glaus asked to meet with Henry. President Mackay started the interview by asking him a few questions about himself. Then the prophet said, Are you willing to serve as a counselor in the mission presidency? Although Henry was expecting new responsibilities, the request hit him like a thunderclap. He would be the only East German counselor in the mission presidency, not just a liaison between the mission president and the saints in the GDR. With the government refusing to recognize the legitimacy of foreign religious leaders, he would be, in effect, the presiding church authority over more than 60 branches in the country. If East German officials had any issues with the church, they would come to him. The call made Henry anxious. He had been a member of the church all his life, but he was still young and inexperienced. He was also shy around others, yet he did not voice these concerns. The Lord's prophet had just issued him a calling, so he accepted it. Less than 2 weeks later, Henry moved to the city of Leipzig to open a small mission office. The work kept him busy, and he tried hard to build relationships with local government and priesthood leaders. But the new responsibilities were a strain, and he soon began losing sleep. "Why was I the person called to do this work?" he asked himself. After spending a week with the saints and missionaries in Germany, President and Sister McKay traveled to Switzerland for a second time on their tour. Unbeknownst to most saints, the prophet had come to Europe to select sites for the British and Swiss temples. In England, he had selected a site in Newchapel, Surrey, just south of London. He had then gone to Bern, the capital of Switzerland, and chosen a site for a temple there. After continuing on to the Netherlands, however, he had learned that his choice for the Swiss temple site had been purchased by another party. Now they had to start their search over again. On July 3rd, Samuel and Lenora Bringhurst, the Swiss-Austrian mission leaders, met the McKays at the Zurich airport. The party drove to Bern, where they looked over several properties for sale. On the outskirts of town, in a village called Solikofen, they stopped at a train station. President McKay looked to his left and pointed to the crest of a hill near a forest. Could that property be obtained? He wondered. Samuel replied that it was not for sale. The next morning, President McKay continued his search. He found a large plot not far from the Bern branch meeting house. It was a good setting for a temple, and he authorized Samuel to purchase the property at once. His work accomplished, the prophet left Bern the next day, moving on to the last leg of his tour. He spoke to large crowds in Basel and Paris before returning home to Salt Lake City in late July. Soon after President McKay's return, the First Presidency announced the plan to build a temple in Switzerland. French and Swiss saints were ecstatic. "It gives tangible and convincing proof," read one article in L'Étoile, the church's French periodical, "that the church wishes to remain in Europe and continually develop the branches of the European missions." But there was trouble in Bern. Samuel was unable to finalize the purchase of the temple site. The property was part of an estate controlled by 30 heirs, some of whom objected to the sale. In mid-November, Samuel wrote President McKay to say that the property was no longer available. The prophet called Samuel the next day on the telephone. "President Bringhurst," he said, "is there a sinister force opposing us?" Samuel did not know the answer. "They merely told us they have changed their minds," he said. Samuel described two other properties. One of them was the property near Solikofen that President McKay had pointed to during his visit. Samuel said it was an ideal location, tucked away from noise and traffic, and yet just a 14-minute walk from the streetcar. And it had recently been put on the market for sale. During the conversation, Samuel was silent about his own spiritual impressions. He and Lenora had been praying about which of the two properties to recommend to President McKay. Earlier that week, they visited the property near Solikofen one last time. As they walked across the land, they had a peaceful feeling that the Lord wanted the site for a temple. "Surely this is the place," Samuel had said to Lenora. "I feel the same way about it," she agreed. After speaking with Samuel, President McKay consulted with his counselors, who recommended that the church buy the property. He then called Samuel back and authorized the purchase. A week later, after the transaction was completed, President McKay wrote the mission president, thanking him for his efforts. After 5 months' negotiations for the former site, all efforts failed, and when this property came on the market, the deal was closed within 1 week, the prophet marveled. Surely the Lord has had a directing hand in this. Around this time, John Widso published In a Sunlit Land, a memoir spanning his birth in Norway to his recent service in the Quorum of the Twelve Apostles. He had written the book for his family, but at his friend's urging, he had reluctantly agreed to publish it for a wider audience. He dedicated the book to his posterity and to the courageous youth of the church. John, now 80 years old, was starting to feel his age. A few years earlier, a small hemorrhage in his eye had damaged his sight, forcing him to read with a magnifying glass. He continued to keep a busy schedule until he started having severe lower back pain. He began meeting regularly with his doctor, who diagnosed him with cancer. Because of his age, doctors did not want to operate on him. John knew he was dying, but he did not stop working. He started relying more and more on his wife, Leah. "I have enjoyed a rich life," he told G. Homer Durham, his daughter Eudora's husband, "and I am willing to live and serve as long as the Lord permits." John was now 10 years older than his mother Anna had been when she passed away. If he had achieved any distinction in his long life, it was because of her choice to join the church in Norway, encourage his education, and nurture his faith. Anna, too, had rarely slowed down. In the years before her death, she had frequently counseled other immigrants as they settled in Zion. John still remembered how one newly arrived convert had come to her complaining bitterly about the church and saints in Utah. "We have come here to build up Zion," Anna promptly reminded him, "not to tear it down." The convert had taken Anna's words to heart, and they changed the course of his life. John himself had spent much of his life building up the church, with Leah at his side. Their efforts to strengthen the church in Europe and train its leaders had helped the European saints weather the Second World War and navigate its tumultuous aftermath. Now the faith and diligence of those saints would be rewarded with the construction of two temples. The new temples would anchor the church in Europe and advance another work John loved, genealogy. After the war, in fact, the church had begun an ambitious program of photographing birth and death records in European archives and parishes, making available millions of new names for temple work. Since returning from their mission, John and Leah had also built up the church through writing. Together, they published The Word of Wisdom, a modern interpretation, which drew on their faith in Revelation and their scientific understanding of nutrition to promote greater health among readers. Beginning in 1935, John became editor of the Improvement Era and wrote a regular column called Evidences and Reconciliations, which answered gospel questions submitted by readers. He eventually collected the columns into several popular books. John's health worsened as the year progressed. Leah bore his illness with dignity, although it was hard for her to believe that her husband of more than 50 years would soon be gone. She and John had been loving companions and the best of friends. As she watched his health fade, her testimony of the restored gospel gave her strength, as it had when their son Marcel died. "I don't know what people do who do not have our understanding of life hereafter," with its continuation of family relations and joys, she wrote a friend. On November 19th, John had the opportunity to hold his first great-grandchild, Carrie Widsoe Copeland, a few days after she was born. He was confined to bed by that time, but he was grateful to see a new generation of Widsoes enter the world. A few days later, his doctor informed him his kidneys were failing. "So that's how it is going to be," John said. Outside was a beautiful fall day, bright with sunshine. He passed away at home on November 29th, 1952, with his doctor and family beside him. At the funeral, President McKay observed, "A man who makes the greatest contribution to humanity is he who loves and follows truth at all costs." He then quoted John's final words from In a Sunlit Land, "I hope it will be said of me, I have tried to live unselfishly, to serve God and help my fellow men, and use my time and talents industriously for the advancement of human good." Later, as Leah rode to the cemetery for John's burial, she saw snowflakes out her window. The sight cheered her. John was born in a severe storm, she thought. So now his body's interment receives the benediction of a beautiful white blanket of snow.
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4: One of the most remarkable aspects of The Church of Jesus Christ of Latter-day Saints is its unique history. Throughout the world, great stories from faithful church members have only added to that history. This program shares some of these incredible stories of faith, perseverance, hope, and inspiration. You're listening to Legacy. I'm your host, Nathan Wright. A major part of getting the message of the Restoration out to the modern world is recordings, audio and video. You're hearing us today because of recording technology. Joining me today is Andrew Thomas, who works in the Church History Library. Andrew, welcome to Legacy. And if you take a minute just to introduce yourself, tell us your background and what brought you here.
5: Thank you. Well, I work at the Church History Library as a collections care technician. And what that entails is I mostly deal in audio. That's sort of my expertise. I do as well do some video. What my primary job is to take this media, this material, and digitize it into a digital format. And that's kind of for two reasons. It's so that we can help to preserve the audio, but also make it more available. Sometimes I joke with people when they come through the tour over at the Church History Library. You know, we have wire recordings, and I sometimes will hand one to someone and say, you know, if you came in and asked for a specific recording and I handed this to you, you'd probably, you know, think it was some kind of a fishing line or something. So yeah, it's to make it more available, but preserve it as well.
4: So how did you get interested in doing this? Do you have a history background and an audiovisual background?
5: Yeah, sort of. I mean, with the older formats, it's kind of interesting. I've always been, I guess you could say, obsessed with sound. One of my earliest memories is making a rubber band guitar. And, you know, I noticed that when you pulled the rubber band, it would get, the tone would go higher, the note would go higher, and the sound would get louder. And then when you loosened it, it would go lower and the volume would drop. And so that's, quite honestly, that was one of my first memories of you know, having an interest in audio and sound. And then, you know, I got into playing music, studied classical guitar for quite a while, and, you know, got into the fretboard theory and all that kind of stuff. And then I got into recording around that same time. Started out with, you know, a quarter-inch tape and half-inch tape, and then, you know, I even used wire recordings. My grandfather had a wire recorder, and I remember him pulling it out and playing. He'd actually, I think he'd go down to the train station and he'd record trains as they'd go by. So we have a bunch of wire recordings of trains going.
6: Sound effects, great.
5: Yeah, exactly. So he was kind of into that as well, and my father was a big influence with getting into audio. And then I started getting into building instruments, and that kind of dovetailed with the whole sound aspect of my interest.
6: And you ended up in a library. So
5: yes.
6: Somewhere along the line, you must have learned some archiving techniques.
5: Yeah, definitely. So yeah, I learned actually a lot from the people I work with, Christine Marin and some other people. But yeah, I've got sort of a background with more mixing music and working in the studio setting and things like that. And then learning sort of the art of taking care of these older formats as well.
6: Excellent. So tell us what types of recordings that the church has. I guess probably from the very beginning, we've kept something of all types. I don't know that for sure, but tell us a little bit about what kinds of recordings.
5: Yeah, so we have all types of different formats, different the oldest recording we have is the Wilford Woodruff phonograph cylinder, or wax cylinder as it's more commonly known, and that's from 1897. We have wax cylinders, we have wire recordings, we have a lot of quarter inch audio tape, half inch audio tape, 2-inch, 1-inch audio tape. So we have a lot of reels. We also have a lot of different phonograph or gramophone records. Anything from, you know, the real small 5-inch records all the way to the big 16-inch transcription discs.
6: Wow.
5: Yeah, those are fun to work with. They're made out of glass usually, and so they're very fragile.
6: Oh, my. So as a sort of a departure from our normal routine today, we're actually going to listen to some of these recordings.
5: Yes.
6: I think this is very exciting. So let's listen to this recording of President Woodruff. Now, describe these for us.
5: Like I say, it's an old recording. It's kind of cool because it was recorded on March 19th, 1897. And so it was 114 years ago that this was recorded. The thing I think to remember with this wax cylinder, he recorded it when he was 90 years old. And one thing with wax cylinders, when you record, you have to really be able to project your voice to get that stylus to make a sound
6: cut. To dig in.
5: Yeah, to dig into that wax cylinder. And so I wanted to play just the initial original transfer, and it's just a few seconds long, just so people can kind of hear how a wax cylinder sounds. And it's kind of scratchy and it's hard to understand some of the things, but then the second clip will be of that same audio but restored.
6: Okay, let's roll it.
7: I bear my testimony and good experience for all. I bear my testimony and good experience for these new prophets of God. For these of God. I bear my testimony and good experience in 1844 in all room because of good experience for the 12 apostles together and he delivered unto them the ordinances of the church, kingdom of God, and all the keys and powers that God has bestowed upon him, from it Joseph laid down his life for the word of God and testimony of Jesus Christ. And he will be crowned as a martyr in the presence of God and the Lamb. And all his testimony to us, the power of God was visibly manifest with the prophet Joseph. This is my testimony, spoken by myself into a talking machine on this the 19th day of March, 1897, in the 91st year of my age, Wilford Woodruff.
6: Wow, so you're right. The first one was barely intelligible.
5: Yeah.
6: And of course, the second one was still difficult.
5: It is, yeah. And one of the challenges, especially with this recording, and I don't know if it's because, you know, as I said before, with his age, if, you know, maybe projecting his voice wasn't as easily done. But yeah, the frequency of the noise, it tends to be in the same range as his voice. And so it's really hard when you start doing restoration work. You know, it's kind of like peeling apart an onion. You don't want to go too deep or else it starts affecting the tone of the voice.
6: So describe to us the noise cancellation, or what's the best way for some old, really old recording like this, how you noise cancel. I don't understand.
5: Yeah, it's kind of an interesting process. You use some different filters, and you want to get an idea of what the overall noise sounds like, what those frequencies, where those frequencies lie, and then it's just a matter of subtracting those frequencies. If you do it too much, it can start sounding really bad. So it's a balance. It's definitely a balance.
6: So how do you get a cable out of a, of course I'm joking, a cable out of a wax cylinder recording machine into a computer in order to edit the audio?
5: Well, there's a number of different ways. Some people actually use the wax player itself. Others use what they call floating styluses. And that's one of the difficulties with wax cylinders is the machines have a fixed stylus. So it's not like a record or a gramophone where it follows the groove. With a wax cylinder, it's actually set. And so if it doesn't line up there, it can start doing a lot of damage to the cylinder. So the way they transfer them now is with a floating stylus.
6: Okay.
5: So it kind of floats on the top of it.
6: So if what I've heard is correct, this is the oldest recording in the church.
5: Yes, it is. Yeah.
6: What are some of the other recordings you find interesting and perhaps rare in the collection?
5: Yeah. A lot of people ask what wire recordings sound like. A lot of people didn't know that they could record on wire. And it's kind of interesting. Wire recordings, they're about the same thickness as a hair, as a human hair. So they're very fragile to deal with, and they tend to like to tangle on themselves. It's kind of like fishing line, but metal. And so I've always liked the way that they sound. They have a higher frequency, so you don't get as much bass in the sound. But they definitely have their own sound. And so that I always like doing transfers of wires because they're a lot of fun.
6: So is this the same magnetic technology as magnetic tape? Is there something on the wire that...
5: With the wire technology, it's a magnetic technology, and so it has a recorder playback head that spools the wire as it plays back. And it was popular during the late 40s, early 50s, and then it kind of died out when magnetic tape became more available.
6: So we have an example of a wire recording here. Looks like it's President Hinckley's father, Bryant S. Hinckley. Is that right?
5: Yeah, this is a recording of Bryant S. Hinckley, and it was recorded on a wire on May 13th, 1950, and it was at the Fort Lemhi Monument dedication. And it's kind of interesting. It was recorded outside. If you listen for in the background, you can hear like some kids and things in the background. So it's kind of a cool
6: higher frequency type things.
5: Yes, definitely.
6: Okay. All right, let's listen to this one.
8: I imagine that when Brigham Young projected this, he had a great idea of what the state of Deseret ought to comprehend. And I think when he came here that same year, early in April 1858,
6: Well, much clearer than the wax technology.
5: Yes, definitely. Yeah, and that's one of the reasons I like doing them is because they tend to have pretty good sound. Like I say, that more of the bass frequencies aren't present, but it's a clear recording.
6: And you have a real real idea. I mean, it's of what his voice sounded like. It's not like with President Woodruff, it was like, are we sure we even have an idea of what he was like?
5: Yeah, and it's interesting. One thing too about the wire recording is it travels at a pretty high rate of speed. It goes about 3 feet per second, and there's about 1,000 feet of wire on one spool. So it
6: that's
5: really
6: whipping pretty fast.
5: Yeah, I'll actually take my tie off when we do it because I don't want to get my head sucked into the machine. So, yeah.
6: So tell us about preservation techniques. You have all this media. How do you keep it so it's usable?
5: So we have a fantastic storage unit. The main thing with keeping long-term audio preservation is temperature, moisture, and acidity. Those things can really affect audio formats. And so we keep the audio the audio and the video at 55 degrees and 35% humidity. So we have a very controlled storage area for this material.
6: I, for about 3 years, did cataloging of audiovisual material in what is called the Visual Resource Library.
5: Oh, cool.
6: And there were times when a tape that we would get from the Granite Mountain Vault, a large videotape, I would open up the case, which is airtight, and there was the air that was inside would just have this interesting smell, which to me meant this tape is deteriorating.
5: Yes, it could have been what's known as vinegar syndrome. If it smelled like vinegar, then yeah, that's one of the things that can occur with old film.
6: And so my point being is none of these things probably will last forever. And so it's difficult and very necessary to try to figure out ways best to keep them.
5: Yeah, and really migration, that's one of the keys of keeping this audio material to where it can be played back. And also machines. That's one thing that a lot of people forget about is the upkeep of the actual machines to play back this material, such as, you know, reel-to-reel machines and things like that. So,
6: and that was my next question is, there are places and museums that will have lots of these machines to play back things, but I doubt you guys want to be dependent upon those. And so
5: no.
6: You probably have, is my guess, some 2-inch audio recording type players, a 1-inch videotape machine, probably anything that you have in the collection, you probably have a machine to play it on.
5: Yeah, and that's one of the challenges is keeping that technology alive so that we can migrate this material. It times looks like a museum because we've got to keep all this stuff in good working order.
6: So let's listen to another recording.
5: Yeah.
6: I think this next one on your list is going to be a favorite of a lot of listeners. Describe this one for us.
5: Oh, yeah. So this is Heber J. Grant. And I remember in primary learning about how, you know, he wanted to play baseball and he practiced.
6: And became a very good baseball player.
5: Yeah, became a very good baseball player. And another thing that I remember is that he always wanted to sing. And when I started working here, I often wondered if we had any recordings of him singing, and we do. And so that's what I thought we'd play here. He sings a song called Flag Without a Stain. And this is a recording from 1938, and he actually introduces the song and then sings a verse of it.
6: And what kind of medium was this recorded on?
5: This was recorded on what's known as an acetate gramophone.
6: Is that similar to an LP, or how
5: well,
6: for those of us who have no idea what that is?
5: The grooves are a little bit different. So yeah, they're also known as an instantaneous disc. So they get a record right on the spot, and they're very unique because they usually don't have copies made. So,
6: of course, I should clarify that maybe half of our listeners don't even know what an LP is. Those of us who are older understand that. Okay, let's listen to this recording of President Grant.
9: I have been requested to sing a song and have a record made of it, and it is a pleasure to me to sing for you The Flag Without a Stain.

0: That was great.
1: Yeah, it's
0: amazing.
1: Fun to hear.
0: We hear the early stories of when he was learning to sing and how he sang hymn after hymn after hymn on the road with the fellow apostles and prophets, and how he was requested to stop quite often. But that he had great intonation. You can tell that. That's amazing.
1: Yeah, and you know, I think it just shows at least he you know, was able to try it and you know, succeed. So.
0: He accomplished his task. So have you had any personal interesting finds? I mean, you happen to be somewhere and you just happen upon something that is quite remarkable, or...
1: Yeah, I mean, that happens actually quite a bit. I came across a recording, it was a wire recording, of Elder Whitstow, and he was an apostle, and he explains in this recording that when he was born, his hand was attached to the side of his head, and he goes on to kind of talk about, you know, what an ordeal it was, and how that, you know, his parents had to take him to a doctor and have his hand removed from the side of his head. And it was just kind of an interesting thing. I had no idea of that. And so when I heard that, it was kind of a cool thing. And I've heard a number of different, you know, there's a lot of examples of where people bring in recordings and they think it's one thing, and then we play it back and it ends up being something completely different. Sometimes those are, you know, there's some amazing finds with those. And that was the only one I could think of right offhand.
0: Certainly something I'd never heard of before either. Is there best places that people can find or look for old recordings? I assume boxes with pictures and other things in the attic. I don't know if that's
1: accurate
0: or not. But
1: I'm guessing there's a lot of people out there who have, you know, great audio treasures that are just waiting to be discovered. I know for myself, we found a recording of my great grandmother talking about her experiences on her mission in Georgia, and that was really cool. That's something that, you know, in our family, it's a treasure, because I quite honestly, I didn't know it existed until, you know, we found it and then were able to play it back. So
0: excellent. Today we're talking with Andrew Thomas of the Church History Library about historic recordings, and we're listening to a few of them. This is great. If someone wants to have one of these recordings in their possession and they come into the library, what's the best way to go about that?
1: There's a number of different ways. If you come into the Church History Library, we actually have a room where you can listen to these clips. You can ask one of the librarians, and I believe that we can make copies of the material and get it to people that way. So.
0: So how does it work? You come in and you don't have a wire recorder sit down in front of you.
1: No,
0: is
1: definitely
0: my guess.
1: Not. But. Yeah, and that's actually one of the reasons why we are doing this, is so that, you know, we can make this available. But yeah, what would happen is you come into the room and you do a search and say you find a piece of audio that you'd like to listen to. Then you ask the staff there, and there's an audio visual, I think they call it like the audio visual reading room, which I don't know. I don't know how you read audio visual stuff, but I think that's what it's called. So you go in there, and then they bring you the material, and you can listen to it there. Or like I say, I believe we also make copies for people.
0: Okay, you mentioned earlier these large transcription discs.
1: Yes.
0: I think we have a sample of Matthew Cowley speaking in General Conference. So let's listen to what that sounds like.
1: Yeah, and this is one, just to set this up, I guess I'm kind of biased towards Matthew Cowley. I served my mission in New Zealand, Wellington.
0: That says it all right there.
1: Yeah, exactly. And so I heard a lot of stories with Matthew Cowley. And this one, when I did the transfer on this one, it was just really cool because he talks about how, you know, he had to learn the language. And so it's an interesting clip.
0: And he's known as a great orator, and I haven't heard the clip yet, but I expect this is probably a good example of that.
1: Just a very powerful speaker.
2: I'm reminded of President McKay's beautiful tribute to youth, the confidence he has in youth. I am personally grateful for the confidence this church had in me in my extreme youth. I was just turning 17 when I was called to go to New Zealand as a missionary. My first appointment there was to a little place called Judea, a wonderful place to go for a young missionary. The first meeting I attended in Judea, I didn't understand a word that was being said. And after the meeting, a sister who could speak English said to me, "Do you know what they said in there, what they did?" I said, "I couldn't understand a word." She says, "Well, you were called and sustained as the secretary of the Relief Society of the Judea branch." And I made up my mind right there and then that the Relief Society was not going to take any liberty with my time as a missionary without me knowing something about it. And so I determined to get the gift of the Maori language, even if I had to work for it. And I did have to work for it. I studied 11 hours every day for several weeks. I read the Book of Mormon in Maori. My studies were punctuated with fasting and with prayer. And on my 12th Sunday, I delivered my first sermon in the Maori language. They do speak with new tongues, those who accept the call to the ministry of our Lord and Savior, Jesus Christ.
0: So describe the makeup of a transcription disc.
1: Yeah, oftentimes they're, like I say, they're about 16 inches in diameter, and
0: this was the glass one?
1: Yes.
0: Oh my, okay.
1: Made out of glass and sometimes made out of aluminum. It depends on when they were made. But yeah, they're extremely fragile, and the speeds can fluctuate sometimes, so that can be a bit of an issue.
0: But that was a very good recording.
1: Yeah.
0: There was no hiss that we're used to with like cassette tape and the background noises, the echo from the hall, the people,
1: yeah.
0: And the, you know.
1: You can sort of get the ambience
0: exactly.
1: of the room, so they definitely are very clear.
0: So let's move on to this next recording of Spencer W. Kimball.
1: Yeah, so this recording was really cool. I transferred this one, and I was told that, you know, we needed a recording of Spencer W. Kimball, and this recording was done October 1946 in the General Conference, and this was prior to when he had throat cancer, and they had to remove 1.5 of his vocal cords, and I had never heard his voice, how it sounded prior to his surgery, and so it was really a very cool thing to hear.
0: So the first one we have is pre-surgery from a transcription disc, and the next one we'll just go straight into is from a quarter-inch reel-to-reel.
3: The work went forward. The church was organized. The Book of Mormon was printed. The revelations were given. The 12 apostles were called, and the temple in Kirtland was dedicated. And on that day, Joseph Smith and Oliver Cowdery retired to the pulpit, the veils being dropped, and there, bowed in silent prayer. After rising from their knees, the Savior appeared to them, standing on the breastwork of the pulpit, and blessed them, accepting the building in his name. And so, having traced the appearance of the Redeemer from pre-existence to date, we look forward now to his second coming as he promised. This promise will be as literally fulfilled as were his many other promises. And in the meantime, we praise his holy name and serve him and bear testimony of the divinity of his mission with the prophets through the generations. We testify with John the Baptist, who, as he saw the Lord approaching to him, saith, "Behold the Lamb of God, which taketh away the sins of the world."
4: As this conference concludes, we bless you, and we bring to you the blessing

0: I'm well pleased to introduce his son to a world that was to depend so completely on him. I know that was the God that we worship, who came on the Mount of Transfiguration and said again to those servants, Peter, James, and John, who were to carry on the work of the Lord even in their imperfections. And he said, "This is my beloved Son, in whom I am well pleased." The same God, we know he lives and exists, who came in the state of New York and said those same things as he had already said to the Nephites, and now said to a world that had been traveling in darkness for a long, long time, "This is my beloved Son, hear ye him." I know that Jesus is the Christ, the Son of the living God. I know that. And I know that the gospel which we teach is the gospel of Jesus Christ. And the church to which we belong is the church of Jesus Christ. And it teaches his doctrines and his policies and his programs. And I know that if all of us will live the program as he has given it to us and will continue to give it to us, that all the blessings promised will be ours. Now God bless you, and we leave his blessings with you, with our affection, our appreciation for you, in the name of his Son Jesus Christ. Amen. Amen.
1: Of course, it's quite a stark difference between the before and after.
2: But yeah, definitely.
1: I do have to admit that it was easy to see hear his style in the before surgery voice that we were so used to.
2: Yeah.
1: In the later years.
2: Yeah, and he had like I've said to a number of people, he had a powerful voice both before and after. It was, yeah, I love hearing that.
1: So you mentioned you're migrating as much of the old as you can to the new. What is the new?
2: Yeah, it's a digital format. So what we do is we record it in what's called broadcast wave, and it's the specs, I guess you could say, are 96 kilohertz, 24 bits, which CD standard is 44.1 kilohertz and 16 bits. And so we're capturing quite a bit more data than even what's considered, you know, Redbook CD standard.
1: So you've been doing this for, you say, 7 or 8 years with this historical department. And has technology changed at all in being able to bring the recordings in and clean them up any better than previously?
2: Yes, definitely. In fact, there's programs and applications that we're using now that didn't really exist in a good form just a couple years ago.
1: Wow.
2: So, I mean, and that's one of the reasons, I guess I should make this very clear. When we do a transfer, we keep that master file untouched. So we keep all the hisses, cracks, pops, all the blemishes in that master file. And then we make derivatives of that file. And those are the ones that we can then work on and do those things if they're needed. Perfect world, we would never have to, but
1: right.
2: That just doesn't happen. So,
1: what would you say is the most challenging part of what you do?
2: Oh, there's some weird formats that I've come across that we really needed the audio off of them. Just one I can think of offhand was a dictaphone dictet tape, and they really don't. The players to find the players that actually are still working is pretty much unheard of, and so finding new ways to play back that material, that can be a challenge. Luckily, on that particular project, I did succeed, and I was able to take the cassette apart and actually remove the tape and re-reel it onto another reel, and then make the transfer, change the speeds to what a dictet tape plays at, and then put it all back together so it was in

0: It's like it had never been touched.
1: I think those of us from the olden days probably have each experienced a cassette tape, some
0: Oh
1: situation similar to that. Something gets chewed up, and you want to save it as best you can.
0: See, and luckily with cassette tapes, because this is sometimes a people ask questions about cassettes. The good thing about those is oftentimes it's a mechanical failure rather than, actual, unless you've erased the tape, then there's really nothing you can do. But oftentimes it's, the slip sheet is failing or the pressure pad's gone.
1: Right.
0: And so yeah, but it can be fun. It can be challenging, but it's in a fun way.
1: Speaking of fun, let's jump down to track 10. We have a recording of LeGrand
0: Oh,
1: Richards in
0: yes.
1: General Conference.
2: I had a young missionary come in to visit with me as he returned from the Argentine. I knew his people back in Washington, and he had been kept over to help train some of the other missionaries until he'd been away from home for 3 years. And I said, "Craig, do you feel like it was a waste of time to be in the mission field that you ought to have been home getting your education, getting ready to settle down?" He said, "Now listen, Bishop, if the brethren want to make me happy, just let them load me on the plane in the morning and send me back to the Argentine." You can't buy that kind of feeling in the hearts of young people with money. The Lord who creates the feelings of the human breast is the only one who can put that kind of faith into the hearts of his people. Is this red now? Is my time to quit? I think they got the red button on here, and I mustn't indulge on the other man's time. Brethren, after all the missionary service I've had, I wouldn't want to raise a boy and not have him go on a mission for his good, and because I think we owe so much to the world to share with them the truths of the gospel.
1: Of course, that was in reference to the little red light saying, "Brother Richards, it's time for you to sit down."
0: So, yeah.
1: That's great.
0: Yeah, I love Elder LeGrand Richards. He had a great sense of humor, but was also a very powerful speaker as well.
1: And that's the beauty of these recordings, is these brothers are gone from this life, but we can still hear exactly how they sounded and get a feel for their testimonies.
0: Yeah, and I think it makes a difference. I mean, for me personally, it affects me a lot more when I actually can hear, because I mean, if I read what I just heard, it wouldn't really, I'd read it and say, "Oh," but by hearing it, it's just a different feeling. It's powerful.
1: What type of recordings is the history department interested in if someone has something?
0: You know, pretty much anything that's related to church history, I guess, is the short answer. There are parameters that the material has to meet, and I think if anybody has, material that they think that the church might be interested in, I would say to definitely contact the Church History Library. There's a couple ways to do that. You can call directly. You can go to their website, and they actually have two links at the bottom of the web page. One of them says "Ask a Librarian," and the other link says "How do I give gifts or donations?" And that's really the best way. And then we have people who can assess that material and see what to do.
1: All right. We're talking today with Andrew Thomas of the Church History Library and listening to some great historic recordings, and this is really fun. So perhaps someone has some cherished family recordings. They don't think probably it will matter to the Church History Library or whatever.
0: Mm-hmm.
1: What's the best way to keep those and keep them a long time?
0: I would say if they're on formats that are on their way out, or possibly formats that are already dead, I would say the best way is to get, to migrate those and get a digital copy, and then really migration is the key. Some people have asked me, "Well, I've got all my stuff on CD, so I'm all right." And And I tell them, well, I would definitely check those about every, 3 to 5 years. And then there's other things, too, that can really prolong the life of those types of recordings. One thing I say is if you make a CD, make a bunch of copies and give them to family members. I remember talking to one person, and they said, oh, I've made 10 copies, so I'm pretty sure that, at least out of those 10, I'll have one that will still work. And I said, where are you keeping them? And he says, oh, I keep them all together. And I said, oh, that's, what if you have a fire or something? Then all your copies are gone. So that's why I usually say, CDs are cheap to burn. And I would say make copies and give them to family members. And definitely don't put those sticky labels on the top. I've had so many discs fail because of those, because what starts happening is they'll delaminate and pull the reflective surface off of the disc, and then you're left with a coaster pretty much. So
1: then you just have history and not historical recordings.
0: Exactly. So
1: what is the life expectancy of a regular old CD?
0: It's hard to say, because they've put them through aging tests and things like that, and a lot of times they're inconclusive. You'll have some companies that say, oh, our discs will last 100 years, I don't know. It's hard, because a lot of people think that the burnt discs are the same as pressed discs, and they're completely different. The burnt discs are much more volatile because it's just dye that's being changed by a laser, whereas with stamped or pressed discs, it's pressed into the plastic, and then they put a reflective surface over it, and so some people will say, well, I have CDs that I purchased a long time ago and they're fine, but I've had some of these ones that I've burnt fail, and really that's the reason. So I would say, a 5-year cycle. That's what I do for my own collection, at least.
1: Good advice. We heard the before and after of the President Wilford Woodruff recording. You have some examples here of some before and after fixes that you've worked on.
0: Yes. So this first one, this is of David O. McKay, and this was a gramophone that was it was cracked in a number of pieces, and it was like that, way back when. So what I had to do is piece it back together like a puzzle, and there's certain ways that you have to do that. You have to use a special, it's kind of like a clay, but not really, to hold the disc in place while you make that transfer. And luckily with this one, all the pieces were there, and the cracks were in such a way that it wasn't detrimental to the playback. It didn't make the stylus jump around. That's one of the most difficult things, is if you can't get it to transfer correctly. So I transferred this one, and the initial transfer came out really good. So we can listen to this first part, and this is the initial transfer, and you'll hear all the cracks and where those cracks were, and the stylus was hitting the cracks and making a noise.
1: Okay, and then we'll go into the other one.
0: Yeah.
3: Family life, an ideal family life, is really a touch of heaven on earth. A family life, an ideal family life, is really a touch of heaven on earth.
1: Wow. Well done.
0: Yeah, and so that kind of restoration works actually not as bad as some. I'm not very good at putting puzzles back together, but the initial transfer, I was lucky because it sounded pretty decent. So what I had to do is just go in and isolate those noises and remove them from the frequencies and the signal. So
1: the high little pop things, you could just assign a frequency or whatever to, and they're gone.
0: And this one I did by hand. So some of the cracks, they were long enough that I actually had to go in and use something called spectral repair. So I had to kind of repair where those cracks were. If you listen in the first one, you can actually hear the sound kind of drop out whenever those cracks occur. And so trying to mesh those two together so that it sounds natural, it can be pretty tough, but I think it's worth it once you hear the result. So
1: definitely. And the second example we have is just a talk from President Harold B. Lee, which is a before and after with this really loud, obnoxious 60 hertz cycle hum, and we'll see what it sounds like after the fact.
0: And I'm sure a lot of people will hear this and say, oh yeah, I've heard, this one is actually really bad though. And this one was a challenge. Some people say, how do you do this? And I tell them, well, we have a way of looking at the waveform, and it's almost like looking for misspelled words or, you know, correcting a paper, except you're doing it with audio. And so you're looking for that noise and where it lies, and then you just go in and you have to keep pulling the layers off of that noise until you get to a point where you can't hear it. So okay. That's what I did with this one.

0: I come to you tonight with a feeling of dependence, hoping that my poor words might be clothed upon with.
1: Wow.
2: So yeah,
1: we're
2: big difference.
1: About
2: there.
1: A before and after there.
2: Yeah. Yeah, and that one was pretty tough because what I had to work with was not very good. In fact, that one actually, it fell out of the 60 hertz cycle and it was bleeding into some of the other frequencies. And so, but the strongest one you hear there is the 60 hertz cycle.
1: The problem that I, at least standing outside, not knowing really what it's all about, is if you're taking things away, there's things that you perhaps want to remain that
2: yes.
1: you are in danger of taking out.
2: Yes, definitely. And that's where it gets into that. So with the original recording of this, it has all the, it has the blemishes, the hums and the things like that. And so the cool thing with that one, though, is you can actually hear somebody drop something. And so there's still a lot you can do with removing just the noise and keeping the stuff that you want. But it can be a challenge at times. And certain noises, there's nothing you can do with them. That's why some recordings, no matter how hard you try to make them sound good, they just will not sound good. And that recording's kind of funny because if you turn it up really loud, I can still hear the hum. even on the cleaned one. So it's maybe I shouldn't say that, but yeah, it's still there, but it's a lot less noticeable.
1: A lot more subdued. Very good. What are some of the more requested recordings that you're able to make available to patrons?
2: Most popular, should I say. You know what? Some of the most popular, I mean, obviously General Conference is really popular, and we have recordings of General Conference from, you know, April 1936 I guess to now. So General Conference, also, you know, Music in the Spoken Word. One of the things that a lot of people have asked me is, do you have any recordings of J. Golden Kimball? That was actually one of, when we had our open house tour of the Church History Library, and luckily I had a clip there of him, but that was one of the things that people wanted to hear and were asking about, and we did have one. So.
1: And I think we have it here today, so yeah. Let's listen to that one. I think this will be a first for me.
2: It's pretty funny, and it's good, though.
3: You people, the way you look around, feel around you, I wonder if you think I'm old. I'm very glad that I'm not as old as I feel. I am thankful every minute, nearly every minute, that I'm alive. I'm better informed about life than death. I appreciate more than I can express President Grant's kindness towards me to permit me and to stand in this pulpit and declare humbly, prayerfully before God that Joseph Smith is a prophet of God, that Jesus is the Christ, that God is our Father. You take that from me, you have stripped me from my whole life. No, I love this work, and the brethren's been wonderfully good to me, and they've been patient, God knows that, and they never endured because I have said things that I am sorry I said, but I couldn't take it back.
1: Oh.
3: My conclusion to you, good people, learn to love God, but without faith, what can you do? And all of us that live for it can have faith. I pray the Lord to bless all you brethren, all you authorities. Father once discouraged, Heber C. Kimball, I don't know whether any of you will be saved. If there is any of you saved, I'll be more surprised than anybody else. Lord bless you. Amen.
1: Amen, Brother Kimball. That's great fun.
2: Yeah.
1: I think as one of the last examples today, we'll go to your track number 9. This is Marion G. Romney in a general conference in 1967.
2: Yes, yeah. This was the year that they started using color television, and so they started filming in color. And to do that, they had to use these really hot lights, that would just glare down on everybody up on the stand. And I really liked what Marion G. Romney said at this conference.
1: Okay, let's listen.
2: Kind of funny, but.
4: Brothers and sisters, as I've sat here on the stand through 7 sessions under these intense lights for color television, I must confess that they have worked in me a change of allegiance. I have always felt that Daniel was the hero of the book of Daniel, but I admit now that my sympathy is running strongly to the 3 Hebrew children who were thrown into the fiery furnace.
2: Something else that's kind of interesting in that clip is that he talks about there being 7 sessions. So, yeah, they used to actually have 7 sessions of General Conference. So
1: I remember the Friday afternoon ones when
2: yes.
1: I was in high school. But even then, I think it was only 5 sessions or
2: yeah.
1: something. So anyway, some great information, some wonderful insights that gives us a real feel for these historical figures in the church. We've been discussing historical audio recordings today. We've had Andrew Thomas with us from the Church History Library. Andrew, thank you very much for being with us.
2: Thanks for having me.
1: As we finish today's episode of Legacy, let's listen to one more historical recording from President J. Reuben Clark.
5: I should like now to talk about that question of debt a little more. I shall say nothing new. Everybody knows the things I shall mention. My only excuse for making them is that sometimes some of us forget what should in wisdom be remembered. It is a rule of our financial and economic life in all the world that interest is to be paid on borrowed money. May I say something about interest? Interest never sleeps, nor sickens, nor dies. It never goes to the hospital. It works on Sundays and holidays. It never takes a vacation. It never visits nor travels. It takes no pleasure. It is never laid off work, nor discharged from employment. It never works on reduced hours. It never has short crops nor droughts. It never pays taxes. It buys no food. It wears no clothes. It is unhoused and without home, and so has no repairs, no replacements, no shingling, plumbing, painting, or whitewashing. It has neither wife, children, father, mother, nor kinfolk to watch over and care for. It has no expense of living. It has neither weddings, nor births, nor deaths. It has no love, no sympathy. It is as hard and soulless as a granite cliff. Once in debt, interest is your companion every minute of the day and night. You cannot shun it or slip away from it. You cannot dismiss it. It yields neither to entreaties, demands, or orders. And whenever you get in its way or across its course or fail to meet its demands, it crushes you. So much for the interest we pay Whoever borrows should understand what interest is. It is with him every minute of the day and night.

0: an uplifting influence for good. 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
1: Travel with God by Pete Cherney, Utah, USA, from an account by his father. After World War II, my parents wanted to join the saints in America, but first they had to escape with their five children from East Germany to West Germany. My father, Walter, went by himself to determine where it was safest to cross the border. He traveled light, but felt prompted to take his violin with him. An accomplished violinist, he had a spiritual impression that his violin would somehow aid him in his journey. In February 1949, Dad took a train to a town still many miles from the border. After arriving, he ducked out of town, taking a path that led him into a wintry forest. Anyone caught heading toward the West German border was under suspicion of escaping and would be arrested. Along the way, Dad saw another man trying to escape to West Germany. They decided to travel as a pair. Four watchful eyes would be better than two. They proceeded cautiously as they passed a lookout tower. Suddenly, from behind a bush, a young Russian soldier jumped out and shouted, "Halt!" My father and his new friend froze in horror as the soldier pointed a large rifle at them. The soldier said they were under arrest. Slowly, my dad's new friend opened his suitcase, revealing several fine food items. He motioned to the soldier that he could have them if he would let them go, but the soldier would not budge. In broken Russian, my father told the soldier he loved Russian folk music. He pointed to his violin case and said he would like to play for him. Dad took out his violin and started to play a sentimental Russian melody. After a short time, he saw tears forming in the young man's eyes. When Dad finished the tune, the soldier asked him if he knew other Russian melodies. Dad then played another melody. When he finished, the soldier was weeping. Hoisting his gun back onto his shoulder, the soldier said in Russian, "Travel with God." Then he let both men continue their escape to the West. My father soon returned safely to East Germany, thankful for inspiration that had led to his protection. 3 years later, he escaped with his family by traveling to East Berlin and crossing the border there into West Berlin. This voice was created using artificial intelligence.
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0: A law of increasing returns. I was riding in a car with a wise man a few years ago. We talked about some tragedies in the lives of people we knew. Some had waited too long, missing the chance to act. And some had waited not long enough. He said quietly, more to himself than to me, "Timing is everything." Ecclesiastes said, with an elegance that goes beyond poetry to frame our problem, "To everything there is a season, and a time to every purpose under the heaven, a time to be born, and a time to die, a time to plant, and a time to pluck up that which is planted, and then later, a time to get, and a time to lose, a time to keep, and a time to cast away." Waiting for a harvest takes more judgment in life than it does in gardening. In your garden, you can tell if the seed sprouts, and even an amateur can tell when the corn or carrots are ready. But I remember a story told to me long ago, far from here, by a sad voice. I remember it not because it was unique, but because I've heard the same story told again and again about waiting or failing to wait. The details vary, but not the feeling of drama. She said it happened on a summer Saturday afternoon. She was tired, tired of being single, tired of trying to be a faithful Latter-day Saint, not so much tired of being kind and virtuous as tired of nothing good seeming to come of it. She'd not had a date in months. She saw no prospect of even becoming friends with, let alone marrying, a man who shared her faith and ideals. In frustration, she found herself deciding something. She decided that afternoon, consciously, that years of good works and restraint had produced too little and promised no more. She said to herself almost aloud, "Oh, what's the use?" The phone rang. It was a man's voice, a man she knew. He lived in the same apartment building. He'd asked her out before. She'd refused because she was sure he expected her to compromise standards she'd preserved at great effort. But almost as if directed by a scriptwriter, he called at that instant. She didn't say yes. She said, "I'll think about it." She thought about it. He called again. And finally, she repeated to herself, "Oh, what's the use?" She went. She found she had been right about his intentions, and in a choice about time and about waiting or not waiting, her life changed. So she will never know what might have been ahead on the path she decided wasn't worth the price. She knew quickly the other one was uphill and a hard climb. All of us make decisions every day, almost every hour, about whether it's worth it to wait. The hardest ones are where the waiting includes working. Does it make sense to keep working, to keep sacrificing, when nothing seems to be coming from the effort? There's a young man in the mission field who's made that choice in the last months. I heard his story, but there must have been thousands of such choices made recently. His companion would have made Job's critical friends seem like the three Nephites. Just living and working with his companion required more contribution than the young missionary had dreamed he was going to have to make. The mission president authorized them to stay in their apartment because wind brought the effective temperature to 80 degrees below zero. So the young man had to decide, "Shall we go out? We've been tracting and it's produced nothing. For what it would cost us, what would we get? We haven't got a contact, so we'd just be hitting doors." Well, they went. That's an odd investment decision, but they went. What they got was to meet one man behind one of 100 doors. In his letter about the man's baptism, my young friend said, "I've never been more happy in my life." We're talking about an application of the law of the harvest. Common sense tells you there is such a law, and so did the Savior, and so have the prophets. Remember how Paul said it, "Be not deceived, God is not mocked, for whatsoever a man soweth, that shall he also reap. For he that soweth to his flesh shall of the flesh reap corruption, but he that soweth to the Spirit shall of the Spirit reap life everlasting." Here we're talking just about sowing to the Spirit. We're concerned with that long list of requirements and commandments you already know are essential along the way to eternal life. We're going to try to understand one universal challenge: how to keep waiting and working when the harvest seems delayed. The most important fact to note is that crops, even the spiritual ones, are not all of one kind. There are early maturing varieties and late varieties. Maybe you've noticed in seed catalogs that one variety of corn can be harvested in less, sometimes nearly half, the time it takes for another to be ready. You may not pay attention to that, but I do because I've lived in Rexburg, Idaho. It freezes there just before the 4th of July and sometimes just after. Efforts, spiritual or practical, don't all bear fruit in the same length of time. You know that. But you may not have noticed something about your behavior that makes sense only if most of your experience is with early crops. Those are the ones whose effort produces fast results. What happens after an early harvest? Would you expect an intelligent person to keep cultivating a field that had already produced its crop and been cleared? No, at least not in the hope of getting more harvest. Now, one trouble with most of our struggles is that you can't see the seeds and the crops clearly, and you may not know as much about maturation time. So you have to make this decision frequently. Has this effort yielded about all it's going to, or shall I keep working and waiting? Most people usually assume they are working with early crops. Think of the last time you went home teaching or visiting teaching. Did you visit once and late in the month, or not at all? Or did you reach out with extra contacts, extra love, and extra service? Think of the last Sunday school lesson you prepared. How many times did you rework it? Did you try another approach to the subject once you felt you had a workable plan? Did you read some additional chapters in the scriptures beyond those assigned? How much time did you spend on that last lesson? 20 minutes? An hour? A day? Several days? The answers will vary, but not much. For most of you, the best bet is that you stopped early. Why? Because you understand something called the law of diminishing returns. Most of you use it when you cut a lawn. You cut it in one direction, then you may cut it in the other to get it smoother. But not many of you would cut it a third time. Why? Because you'd say it isn't worth it. I've gotten about all the smoothness I'm going to get. And more than that, cutting it a third time will take nearly as much time as it did the first. Most of us believe in the law of conservation of energy, particularly our own. We treat most of our effort like planting and harvesting an early crop. We expect early results with little more to come from keeping up the effort after the first rush of rewards. That makes good sense for cutting lawns, and it makes good sense for many other things. In fact, it makes sense for so many that I think you may find it easy to say in your mind, I pity some of those people who just seem like losers, always working and always waiting. Something going on in the world around you encourages, almost demands, that attitude. Husbands, wives, parents, and even children are familiar with deciding, shall I keep giving when I'm getting so little? Families may be the best place to find out how the world feels about working and waiting for late crops. Families require some of the toughest investment decisions of all. Statistics show clearly which way the decisions are going in this country. In 1945, half the people in America thought four or more children was the ideal number for a family to have. By 1980, only 16% thought so. From 1960 to 1977, it's estimated that the number of unmarried people living together doubled from 500,000 to 1,000,000. That's 1,000,000 people who are unwilling even to start the investment process in a family. Most of you know what investments and patience are required to maintain virtue, serve an effective mission, or build an eternal family. But perhaps many of you haven't given enough attention to how much the world is moving away from the idea of delaying gratification long enough to do those things. Here's some grim arithmetic to let you see it. An economist named Henry Kaufman has added up the wealth in America and subtracted all the debt. In 1964, that showed us about $400 million in the hole. By 1980, the hole had increased, or since it's a hole, I should say sunk, to $3 trillion. Even if his figures overstate the problem, they make clear the direction we've chosen. That tells you something about how much more we're demanding to have our future now. One farmer heard those numbers and said, "Why, we've been eating our seed corn." You shouldn't really be surprised to be living in an I want it now generation. A prophet, Peter, saw it long ago. He said, "There shall come in the last days scoffers, walking after their own lusts and saying, 'Where is the promise of his coming?' For since the fathers fell asleep, all things continue as they were from the beginning of the creation." You are believers, not scoffers. Yet the scoffers can be helpful because they encourage you to get an answer to this question. What am I willing to keep giving heart and soul for when neither I nor the scoffers may see returns for a long, long time? And when we decide there are potential rewards worth that commitment, you'll want to answer another question. How can I keep myself working and waiting if the scoffers are loud and the delay long? There are spiritual crops that require months, years, and sometimes a lifetime of cultivation before the harvest. Among them are spiritual rewards you want most. That shouldn't surprise you. Common sense tells you that what matters most won't come easily, but there is another reason suggested in the scriptures. Remember this from the Book of Mormon? "And now I, Moroni, would show unto the world that faith is things which are hoped for and not seen. Wherefore, dispute not because ye see not, for ye receive no witness until after the trial of your faith." And from the Doctrine and Covenants, "Ye cannot behold with your natural eyes for the present time the design of your God concerning those things which shall come hereafter, and the glory which shall follow after much tribulation. For after much tribulation come the blessings. Wherefore the day cometh that ye shall be crowned with much glory. The hour is not yet, but is nigh at hand." If you wanted to give this idea a name, you could call it the law of increasing returns. The simple fact is that there is a God who wants us to have faith in him. He knows that to strengthen faith, we must use it, and so he gives us the chance to use it by letting some of the spiritual rewards we want most be delayed. Instead of first efforts yielding returns with a steady decline, it's the reverse. First efforts, and even second efforts, seem to yield little, and then the rewards begin, perhaps much later, to grow and grow. Most of us need encouragement to work and wait for rewards, but not everybody. I knew one man who lived his life pretty much as if everything he did was working on a late crop. He was my father. He died one Christmas after a life filled with getting rewards from the National Medal of Science in this country to the Wolf Prize in Israel. But if you'd watched him in private, you would have seen some unusual behavior. I remember him arm wrestling my Aunt Rose once. She was visiting us in New Jersey, and we'd driven to the ice cream store. You'll know how old I am when I say a cone cost a dime. Aunt Rose tried to pay for our cones. Dad wrestled her for it. I remember being afraid he'd break her arm. He was determined he'd give, not receive. And she was going to receive a broken arm, if that's what it took. They laughed, but Dad won. He won that fight all his life, giving more than he got. He taught every term in his years at the University of Utah, including summers. There was no extra pay. It wasn't even required as part of the job. I remember his trading a first-class ticket for tourists and sending the difference to the company that provided the ticket. His life was to give first class, but always take tourist. Why? I've got an idea. He believed in the law of increasing returns. Give more than you take. Invest in the future. Cast your bread upon the waters. You might think he was extreme. He probably was. My guess is that he left more of everything of this world's goods than he consumed in a lifetime, despite all the awards heaped on him. I don't recommend that to you, partly because it might drive your spouse slightly bonkers. But there is a scripture about behavior like that. It's in Matthew, chapter 6, verse 1 through 4. "Take heed that you do not do your alms before men to be seen of them. Otherwise you have no reward of your Father which is in heaven. Therefore when thou doest thine alms, do not sound a trumpet before thee, as the hypocrites do in the synagogue and in the streets, that they may have glory of men. Verily I say unto you, they have their reward. But when thou doest alms, let not thy left hand know what thy right hand doeth, that thine alms may be in secret, and thy Father which seeth in secret himself shall reward thee openly. I wouldn't suggest Dad fought to buy the ice cream because he wanted a reward in heaven. He just had a general bias toward putting in hard work up front and letting the rewards take a long time to come, even forever. Even in the confusion of the last night I spent with him, he gave me some advice. I was helping him walk. I'm not even sure he knew I was there. But very clearly, almost with a booming voice, he said, "Well, let's just do the homework tonight and we'll see how the exam goes in the morning." He's getting the grade now, and he spent a life doing as much homework as he could. Most of us could move profitably toward a little more homework and leave the grades for tomorrow. My guess is that all of us want to be better at working and waiting. Let me give you some advice about how to do it. It all follows from what we've said about the law of increasing returns, about planting and tending late crops. But it's not just theory. I got these hints from watching people who are the best I've seen at working and waiting on late crops. As the ads say, this product has been proven in clinical tests. All these hints have to do with where you focus your eyes. Two are things you ought to notice about the present while you're working and waiting and not getting much yet in return. And the last two are ways to look at the glorious future you're working and waiting for. First, keep your eyes open for humor in the present. The people I know who are good for the long haul all seem to smile easily. It's not hard for me to understand, for instance, that the prophet Joseph, who marched triumphantly through trouble, would describe himself as having a cheerful disposition. You can't just get yourself a cheerful disposition, but you could keep your eyes open for something to smile at. It's not hard. That's because the best humor springs from seeing the incongruity in your own predicament. Who's got more predicament than someone giving lots with small results? And who's more apt to laugh easily at himself than someone who has ultimate faith that the predicament will end? So look for the chance to smile. I've had some experience in the chainsaw business. One joke keeps reappearing with new variations. The father of them all goes like this. A customer bought his first chainsaw. He was told how many trees he'd be able to cut an hour. He came back to the dealer complaining he couldn't cut a tenth that many trees. The saw was checked and found perfect. He was reassured that practice and time would solve the problem. He kept coming back as many times as you want to extend the story to make it funny. Finally, in desperation, the dealer said, "Let me take you out to the forest and show you." They got there, the dealer pulled the cord, and the engine roared, and the customer said, "What's that?" Many who hear that story laugh slowly or not at all. But try that story on a woodcutter. He pictures quickly that poor man sawing on a tree with a chainsaw with the motor not running. You've got to know how heavy they are. You need to have cut down a tree. If you have, you roar. Why? Because it's funny to think of yourself flailing away. They even have an expression for it when they're trying to persuade you of something and failing. "Well, I'm swinging the axe, but no chips are flying." Most returned missionaries and most married couples have swung the axe and seen no chips flying. You could top, those of you who have been there, any funny story I'd try to tell. And if we were in a small group, you'd try. That's not because we are humorists, and it's not because missions or marriages or dedicated service are not serious. They are very serious. But the incongruities of giving more than you seem to get guarantee the chance to smile at yourself. I hope you will. All it will take is to keep your eyes open. And I think it's a key to endurance. The second place to focus your eyes is on the blessings you are getting now while you wait. When you are trying hard to give, knowing the rewards will be delayed, it's terribly easy to overlook other blessings. Not all blessings are delayed. The early harvest is all around you. King Benjamin suggested you start by noticing that you are breathing. He also said, as you will likely remember, "And secondly, he doth require that ye should do as he hath commanded you, for which, if ye do, he doth immediately bless you, and therefore he hath paid you." Some results may be delayed to allow you to strengthen your faith, but other blessings come immediately, And King Benjamin valued those so highly compared to what we give that he said, "Mark your whole bill paid in full." I know that's hard to do if you're struggling under a heavy load. It's easy to see your load and to pine for the delayed rewards. But King Benjamin taught us that we're already abundantly paid, both with free gifts such as life, for which we have done nothing, and with other blessings which have followed immediately upon our faithful service. Just that focus of the eyes might save your marriage someday. I'll guarantee you one thing. You won't contract a great marriage, you'll build one. Now, that's not saying that some contracts to build aren't a lot better than others, but it will take effort and time, maybe a lot of time. And millions of men and women every year or day or hour must mutter, "What am I getting out of this? If it weren't for the children..." Hold it right there, the children. Once Elizabeth, then 2 years old, saw the picture of her father in the paper, she said, "That's Dad. He wants to change with me." That doesn't mean much to you. In fact, it might even confuse you because you might not know she's talking about helping her father change himself rather than having him change her clothes. Her statement means a lot to me because I'm the guy who sits on the floor when she says, "You sit here. I'll tell you something." All she has to do is hand me those shoe trees one time and then say, "Let me kiss your head," which, as you may know, is easy to hit. And you can mark anything owed me on the marriage account, paid in full. I recognize that's easy for a father to say. Mothers invest so much more in children that a kiss from a little girl still leaves a lot for the future. Men and women working outside the home deal mostly with early crops and with the law of diminishing returns. In the home, they spend far more on late crops and the law of increasing returns. It's important to remember that. It could help a woman understand why arguments for a career and little time spent rearing children are so tempting. And it might help a man understand why a child trampling on the teachings of the home may tear at his wife more than at him. His paycheck comes often. Hers may come a few times in her life. And now, perhaps, because of a choice of a child, one check may not come at all. But for men and women, obsessed as they should be with the eternal results that take so long, it helps to see the blessings already in hand. The prettiest flowers I've ever seen were among rocks near the tops of mountains. That must have been partly because I worked hard to get there for something else, and then suddenly, there they were. By forcing yourself to look at them, at the blessings around you, it will be easy to do what King Benjamin suggested. Oh, how you ought to thank your heavenly King. Among the reasons we ought to be thankful is that it will improve our vision. And with an eye on today's blessings, you'll have more staying power for the distant goal. Now let me suggest how to keep your eye on the distant goal. What will a successful mission look like? How can I picture a great marriage? Or what does a wonderful marriage look like in retirement years? That's hard to see before you get there, and it's hard to persevere without some picture. I've never forgotten the sacrament meeting talk of an Englishman who had spent 4 years in a Japanese prison camp. Two missionaries had found and baptized him just before the capture of Singapore. He lost all his possessions, save a photograph of the two missionaries, and that he kept hidden from his captors. He survived, he said, largely by finding moments, sometimes hidden under a blanket, when he could look at the picture and imagine himself talking to the elders again. So vivid is that evening sacrament meeting to me that I remember now, 35 years later, that he finished his testimony and sang "The Holy City." You rarely can have a photograph of that future for which you now sacrifice, but you can get pictures. Years ago, near the time of that sacrament meeting, it occurred to me that I would sometimes perhaps have a family. I even joked about them, calling them the redheads. My mother's hair had been red when she was young. I certainly didn't think the idea of redheads was inspiration, just an idea. But more than once, that picture was enough to make me work and wait. If all my four sons were here tonight, you would see two blonde heads and two red ones. In a kitchen chat one evening, one of them said to me he'd not mind exchanging red hair for Beach Boy blonde. I just smiled. All dads may think their sons are handsome, but I would not exchange his red hair, nor my early vision of it, for spun gold. It's not wise to daydream, and I'm not recommending it. If a girl dreams too much about a house or a car, some poor man will someday have to get it for her. But I do recommend a little thought, not about things or places, but about people. All the late crops, all the assignments God will reward in the long run that I can think of, involve serving someone else. For example, now and then I try to think of my children as parents, perhaps older than I am now, perhaps at the end of their lives. I learned something about the end of life from watching my father at the end of his. He talked a lot about his father. His father was kind. His father believed in him. His father liked to be with him so much that he got him a horse to ride the range with him before my dad could walk. That's what he talked about at the end, when priorities got very clear. Perhaps much of what he did in science, in serving God, was possible because of what his father did. Just that little vision of the future makes me eager when the younger boys ask, "Dad, can we go to the gym tonight?" And the older ones say, "Let's hit a few tennis balls." It's not quite the same as riding with your son on the Piedras Verdes the way Grandpa did, but I hope it has just half the results. I suppose those pictures are really visions, and you have to pray for them or take them as gifts, but at least watch for them. You may catch glimmers. I've had a few, and they help. Now, finally, it's important to look carefully at those delayed blessings to notice that they are of at least two kinds. Some you can see and touch, and maybe even spend. You remember them. For keeping the Sabbath day long enough, the promise is, "Verily I say that inasmuch as you do this, the fullness of the earth is yours, the beasts of the field and the fowls of the air, and that which climbeth upon the trees and walketh upon the earth." There are many promises of tangible things, and you and I know of instances where faithful performance seems not to have yet produced the blessings. But for all sacred performances in serving God, there is another promised blessing. You couldn't touch it or spend it, and you can only see it with special vision. But I commend developing the skill to see it. A man named Helaman had such a skill. He was struggling under great uncertainty about what was ahead. He was working and waiting. Here's what he said happened. "Yea, it came to pass that the Lord our God did visit us with assurances that he would deliver us, yea, insomuch that he did speak peace to our souls and did grant unto us great faith and did cause us that we should hope for our deliverance in him." If you learn how to see it, you can know that many people have had that peace spoken to their souls. There are men and women undergoing trials and tests of faith that might lead you to say, "Their faith will break, but it doesn't break, and they do take it." And if you will look carefully, you will realize that peace has been spoken to their souls, and faith in deliverance increased. If you notice that, it will make it more likely that you will feel that peace. I bear you my testimony that you can. I pray that you won't let the world nudge you towards spending your futures now. There are some things you should work for and expect results now. But along with getting early harvests, I hope you'll work and wait for the late ones. That will take seeing the law of increasing returns as an opportunity, not just a test. Delayed blessings will build your faith in God to work and wait for him. The scriptures aren't demeaning when they command, "Wait upon the Lord." That means both service and patience, and that will build your faith.
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3: Ministering Principles. We can help others feel loved and included. The Savior experienced rejection and taught us how to reach out. Sasha is a young single woman in a family ward. She feels happy and fulfilled. but often very different and a little conspicuous around other ward members. Like most of us, she longs for acceptance and belonging. Thomas, an older man in the ward, was assigned as her ministering brother and stopped by with his wife one day to get to know Sasha. The visit was a little awkward as the conversation turned to her single status. But as they talked, Sasha could tell that Thomas and his wife were just trying to understand her situation and how they could help. At one point, Thomas said, "I noticed your yard might need a little love. I'd love to help you with that." Sasha's profession keeps her so busy that taking care of her yard isn't her top priority. And besides, she doesn't enjoy it. She knows how to do yard work, and she knows she could do it, but that doesn't change the fact that she really doesn't like doing it. There was a time that his question might have hurt her feelings, but Thomas mentioned that he'd been in the

0: the perfect example of inclusion. In the Old Testament, Isaiah prophesied that Jesus Christ would know exactly what it's like to be different. He experienced being excluded and mistreated. He is despised and rejected of men, a man of sorrows, and acquainted with grief. Through his perfect love, he knows how we feel and knows how to succor us. He is the perfect example of how we can reach out in love to include others, no matter their circumstances or appearance. What can we do? Don't let differences stop you from getting to know those to whom you minister. No matter our differences, there is common ground to be discovered. Principles to consider. As you look for ways to help others feel that they belong, consider these principles the Savior taught and lived. Be willing to get to know people outside of those you already know. Don't be afraid to associate with those who may live or believe differently if it doesn't mean compromising the Savior's teachings. Everyone should feel like we want them at church. Being where they can learn the Savior's gospel and feel His love can change anyone. The Savior knows what we need, in part because He knows how we feel. We can show love by seeking to understand others' experiences and putting ourselves in their shoes. The Savior took time to be present in response to the needs of those around Him. He stopped to care for others, even when He had plans to be elsewhere. Discover more. Learn how to see others as the Lord sees them in See Others as They May Become by President Thomas S. Monson. Learn how we can achieve greater unity through inclusion and respect for diversity in Hearts Knit in Righteousness and Unity by Elder Quentin L. Cook. Read by Wes Nelson.
1: We now present Saints, the story of the Church of Jesus Christ in the Latter Days. A New Narrative History, Volume 1, The Standard of Truth.
2: Chapter 19, Stewards Over This Ministry. As the camp of Israel disbanded, a devastating outbreak of cholera attacked its ranks. Saints who had been healthy only hours before collapsed, unable to move. They vomited again and again and suffered intense stomach pains. The cries of the sick filled the camp, and many men were too weak for guard duty. Nancy Holbrook was one of the first to get sick. Her sister-in-law Eunice soon joined her, overcome with excruciating muscle cramps. Wilford Woodruff spent much of the night and the next day tending to a sick man in his company. Joseph and the elders in camp gave blessings to the sick, but the disease soon struck many of them as well. Joseph fell ill after a few days and languished in his tent, unsure if he would survive. When people began to die, Heber Kimball, Brigham Young, and others wrapped the bodies in blankets and buried them along a nearby stream. The cholera ran its course after several days, clearing up in early July. By that time, more than 60 saints had fallen sick. Joseph recovered, as did Nancy, Eunice, and most people in the camp. But more than a dozen saints died during the outbreak, including Sidney Gilbert and Betsy Parrish, one of the few women in the camp. Joseph mourned for the victims and their families. The last person to die was Jesse Smith, his cousin. Joseph's own brush with death was a reminder of how easily his life could be taken from him. At 28 years old, he was becoming more worried about completing his divine mission. If he died now, what would happen to the church? Was it strong enough to outlast him? Following the Lord's direction, Joseph had already made changes in church leadership to share the burdens of administration. By this time, Sidney Rigdon and Frederick Williams were serving with him in the presidency of the church. He had also designated Kirtland to be a Stake of Zion, or an official gathering place for the saints. More recently, after receiving a vision of how Peter organized the Lord's church anciently, Joseph had organized a high council of 12 high priests in Kirtland to help him govern the stake and lead it in his absence. Soon after the cholera subsided, Joseph organized the church further. Meeting with church leaders in Clay County in July 1834, he formed a high council in Missouri and appointed David Whitmer to preside over the church there with the help of two counselors, William Phelps and John Whitmer. He then set out for Kirtland, eager to finish the

0: temple, and obtain the endowment of power that would help the saints redeem Zion. Joseph knew major problems lay ahead. When he left Kirtland that spring, the temple's sandstone walls were 4 feet high, and the arrival of several skilled workers in town had given him hope that the saints would realize the Lord's plan for his house. But the losses in and around Independence, the printing office, the store, and many acres of land had hurt the saints financially. Joseph, Sidney, and other church leaders had also gone deeply into debt, taking out heavy loans to purchase land for the Kirtland Temple and finance the Camp of Israel. With church businesses stalled or struggling, and no reliable system for collecting donations from the saints, the church could not pay for the temple. If Joseph and the other leaders fell behind on their payments, they could lose the sacred building to creditors. And if they lost the temple, how could they receive the endowment of power and redeem Zion? Back in Kirtland, Sidney Rigdon shared Joseph's anxiety about finishing the temple. "We should use every effort to accomplish this building by the time appointed," he told the saints. "On it depends the salvation of the church and also of the world." Sidney had monitored the progress on the temple while Joseph was in Missouri. Lacking younger men to do the work, Artemus Millett, the superintendent of construction, had enlisted older men as well as women and children to work on the building. Many of the women took on jobs men usually filled, assisting the masons and driving wagons to and from the quarry site to haul stone for the temple. By the time Joseph and the Camp of Israel returned to Kirtland, the walls had risen several more feet above the foundation. The return of the camp spurred construction in the summer and fall of 1834. The saints quarried stone, hauled it to the temple lot, and built up the temple walls day by day. Joseph labored alongside workers as they cut stone blocks from a nearby creek. Some worked in the church's sawmill preparing lumber for beams, ceilings, and floors. Others helped lift wood and rock up the scaffolding to where it was needed. Emma and other women, meanwhile, made clothes for the workers and kept them fed. Valette Kimball, Heber's wife, spun 100 pounds of wool into thread, wove it into cloth, and sewed clothes for the workers, not keeping so much as an extra pair of stockings for herself. The saints' enthusiasm for completing the temple encouraged Sidney, but the church's debts were increasing by the day, and having signed his name to many of the heaviest loans, he knew he would be financially ruined if the church failed to repay them. When he saw the poverty of the saints and the sacrifices they were making to finish the temple, Sidney also feared that they would never have the resources or resolve to complete it. Overcome with worry, he would sometimes climb on top of the temple walls and plead with God to send the saints the funds they needed to finish the temple. As he prayed, tears fell from his eyes to the stones beneath his feet. 500 miles northeast of Kirtland, 21-year-old Caroline Tippetts carefully stowed a large sum of money among the clothes and other items she was taking from New York to Missouri. She and her younger brother Harrison were moving west, hoping to settle somewhere near Jackson County. They had heard about the persecution of the saints there, but they wanted to obey the Lord's command to gather to Missouri and purchase land in Zion before enemies of the church snatched it up. The commandment had been part of the revelation Joseph received after he learned about the saints' expulsion from Zion. "Purchase all the lands," it read, "which can be purchased in Jackson County and the counties roundabout." The funds were to come by donation. "Let all the churches gather together all their monies," the Lord directed, "and let honorable men be appointed, even wise men, and send them to purchase these lands." When Caroline's branch leaders learned about the revelation, they called on the small group of saints to fast and pray for the Lord's help in collecting money to purchase land in Missouri. Some members of the branch gave large donations of cash and property to the fund. Others gave a few dollars. Caroline had about $250 she could place in the fund. It was more money than anyone else in the branch had donated, and probably more than anyone expected her to give, but she knew it would help the saints redeem the promised land. When she added her donation to the fund, the total came to about $850, a substantial amount of money. Following the meeting, Harrison and his cousin John were selected to travel to Missouri to purchase the land. Caroline decided to go with them and safeguard her share of the donation. After John settled some business and family members prepared a team and wagon for them, the three were ready to set out for Missouri. Climbing into the wagon, Caroline looked forward to starting a new life in the West. Since the Tippetses planned to stop at Kirtland along the way, their branch leaders gave them a letter of introduction to the prophet, explaining where their money came from and what they intended to do with it. All through the fall of 1834, Joseph and other church leaders slipped further and further behind in their payments on the temple land, and interest on the loans continued to accumulate. Some workers volunteered their time to labor on the temple, easing the church's financial burden somewhat. When families had extra cash or goods, they sometimes offered it to the church for the temple project. Other people, both inside and outside the church, extended credit, loaning money to keep construction moving forward. The donations and loans, in turn, paid for materials and allowed people who might have otherwise been unemployed to work. These efforts kept the temple walls rising higher, and in the final months of the year, they were high enough for woodworkers to begin laying the beams for the upper floor. But money was always tight, and church leaders prayed constantly for more funds. In early December, the Tippetts family arrived in Kirtland, and Harrison and John delivered their branch's letter to the High Council. With winter almost upon them, they asked the council if they should continue on to Missouri or spend the season in Kirtland. After some discussion, the High Council recommended that the family stay in Ohio until the spring. Desperate for funds, the council also asked the young men to loan the church some money, promising to repay it before their spring departure. Harrison and John agreed to loan the church part of the $850 from their branch. Since a large portion of that money was Caroline's, the council called her into the meeting and explained the terms of the loan, which she willingly accepted. The next day, Joseph and Oliver rejoiced as they thanked the Lord for the financial relief the Tippetts family had brought. More loans and donations came to the church that winter, but Joseph knew they would still not be enough to cover the growing cost of the temple. Caroline Tippetts and her family had shown, however, that many saints in the far-flung branches of the church wanted to do their part in the work of the Lord. As a new year dawned, Joseph realized that he needed to find a way to strengthen these branches and seek their help in finishing the temple so the saints could be endowed with power. The solution came from a revelation Joseph had received several years earlier that commanded Oliver Cowdery and David Whitmer to search out 12 apostles to preach the gospel to the world. Like the apostles in the New Testament, these men were to act as special witnesses of Christ, baptizing in his name and gathering converts to Zion and its branches. As a quorum, the 12 apostles were also to function as a traveling high council and minister to areas that fell outside the jurisdiction of the high councils in Ohio and Missouri. In this capacity, they could direct missionary work, oversee branches, and raise funds for Zion and the temple. One Sunday in early February, Joseph invited Brigham and Joseph Young to his home. "I wish you to notify all the brethren living in the branches, within a reasonable distance from this place, to meet at a general conference on Saturday next," he told the brothers. At that conference, he explained, 12 men would be appointed to the new quorum. "And you," Joseph said to Brigham, "will be one of them." The next week, on February 14, 1835, the saints in Kirtland assembled for the conference. Under Joseph's direction, Oliver, David, and their fellow Book of Mormon witness Martin Harris announced the members of the Quorum of the 12 Apostles. Each of the men called had served preaching missions, and 8 of them had marched in the camp of Israel. Thomas Marsh and David Patton, both in their mid-30s, were the oldest of the 12. Thomas was one of the earliest converts, having gained a testimony of the Book of Mormon while the first copies were still being printed. David had served mission after mission in the 3 years since his conversion. As Joseph had stated a week earlier, Brigham was also called to the quorum. So too was his best friend, Heber Kimball. Both men had served faithfully as captains in the camp of Israel. Now Brigham would again leave his carpenter's bench and Heber his potter's wheel to go on the Lord's errand. Like the New Testament apostles, Peter and Andrew and James and John, two pairs of brothers were called to the 12. Parley and Orson Pratt had spread the gospel to the East and the West, and were now to dedicate themselves to serving the church branches everywhere. Luke and Lyman Johnson had preached to the South and the North, and would go out again, now with apostolic authority. The Lord selected both the educated and the unschooled. Orson Hyde and William McClellan had taught in the school of the prophets and brought their keen intellects to the quorum. Though only 23 years old, John Boynton had seen great success as a missionary and was the only one of the apostles who had attended a university. The prophet's younger brother William did not have the same benefit of formal education, but he was a passionate speaker, fearless in the face of opposition, and quick to defend the needy. After calling the apostles, Oliver gave them a special charge. "Never cease striving until you have seen God face to face," he told them. "Strengthen your faith, cast off your doubts, your sins, and all your unbelief, and nothing can prevent you from coming to God." He promised them that they would preach the gospel in faraway nations and gather many of God's children to the safety of Zion. "You will be stewards over this ministry," he testified. "We have a work to do that no other men can do. You must proclaim the gospel in its simplicity and purity, and we commend you to God and the word of his grace." 2 weeks after organizing the 12, Joseph formed another priesthood quorum to join the apostles in spreading the gospel, strengthening the branches, and collecting donations for the church. The members of this new quorum, called the Quorum of the 70, were all veterans of the Camp of Israel. They were to travel far and wide, following the New Testament example of 70 disciples journeying two by two into every city to preach Jesus' word. The Lord selected 7 men to preside over the quorum, including Joseph Young and Sylvester Smith, the company captain who had quarreled with the prophet during the march of the Camp of Israel. With the help of the Kirtland High Council, the two men had resolved their differences that summer and made amends. Shortly after their call, the prophet spoke to the new quorums. "Some of you are angry with me because you did not fight in Missouri," he said. "But let me tell you, God did not want you to fight." Instead, Joseph explained, God had called them to Missouri to test their willingness to sacrifice and consecrate their lives to Zion, and to increase the power of their faith. He could not organize his kingdom with 12 men to open the gospel door to the nations of the earth, and with 70 men under their direction to follow in their tracks, he taught, unless he took them from a body of men who had offered their lives and who had made as great a sacrifice as did Abraham.
1: 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Read the whole book at saints.churchofjesuschrist.org.
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3: Anyone who studies the workings of the human body has surely seen God moving in his majesty and power. Each eye has an auto-focusing lens. Nerves and muscles control 2 eyes to make a single 3-dimensional image. Each ear is connected to compact equipment designed to convert sound waves into audible tones. Your heart is an incredible pump. It has 4 delicate valves that open and close more than 100,000 times a day. Think of the body's defense system. It perceives pain. It generates antibodies. The body renews its own outdated cells and regulates the levels of its own vital ingredients. The many amazing attributes of your body attest to your own divine nature. The Apostle Paul described it as a temple of God. How could this be? Because your body is the temple for your spirit. And how you use your body affects your spirit. God is the Father of our spirits. We are part of His divine purpose. And when he created us physically, we were created in the image of God. Development of the Spirit is of eternal consequence. When we truly know our divine nature, then we will control our appetites. We will focus our eyes on sights, our ears on sounds, and our minds on thoughts that are a credit to our physical creation as a temple of our Father in heaven. For these physical gifts, thanks be to God.

0: 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From the Church of Jesus Christ of Latter-day Saints.
1: A message from Elder Robert D. Hales, a special witness of Jesus Christ.
2: I have a great love for the Scriptures. I love reading about the mortal life of Jesus Christ. There is so much in his life that can lift and inspire and strengthen us in our times of need. To me, one of the most sacred chapters in all the Scriptures is John chapter 17. The entire chapter is an intercessory prayer offered by Jesus Christ to his Father. He says, in effect, "If only the world could know you as I know you." He tells his Father that he has done everything he has been asked to do. Sometimes we forget how remarkably obedient the Savior was. Everything that he did, everything that he said, was out of obedience to his Father. His seeking out and caring for the poor, the calling of his disciples, his teaching both in the land of Palestine and in the Americas, all these things were done because his Father had commanded him to do them. He had no personal agenda. He said, "I do nothing of myself, but as my Father hath taught me." What a perfect example of obedience. In the choices we make in life, we need to know the Savior. His simple admonition, "Come, follow me," could transform human existence if we would let it. He has the power to make our burdens light if we will turn to him. As an apostle of the Lord Jesus Christ, I have the opportunity to bear testimony as a sacred witness of the Savior. My greatest desire is that my testimony might penetrate the hearts of those who hear it. I know that Jesus Christ lives. I know that he guides and directs his church by revelation through his prophet in this very day and time. If we will have faith in our Savior, he will see us through our trials and tribulations, and we will be able to endure to the end and return to his presence after this mortal probation. He lives and knows and loves each one of us. He so much wants to bless us if we will come unto him. Of this I bear humble testimony and witness. In the name of Jesus Christ, amen.
3: Where Are My Promised Blessings From Paying Tithing? By Alyssa Bradford, Church Magazines. Heavenly Father often bestows significant but subtle blessings instead of immediate miracles when we pay our tithing. Malachi prophesied that if we give our tithes to God, then he will open the windows of heaven and pour out a blessing, that there shall not be room enough to receive it. With that promise, we often hear stories of miraculous and immediate blessings that came to those who honored the commandment to pay their tithing. But what happens if we don't receive similar blessings in our times of desperate temporal need? Not seeing similar blessings come to pass in our own lives can be disheartening. We may even ask, "Am I not blessed?" Elder Neil L. Anderson of the Quorum of the 12 Apostles reminds us that the windows of heaven open in many ways. Some are temporal, but many are spiritual. Some are subtle and easy to overlook. Trust in the Lord's timing. The blessings always come. Teachings from Elder David A. Bednar of the Quorum of the 12 Apostles can also help us see that the blessings we receive can come in a multitude of ways that we may not be considering. He said, "Some of the diverse blessings we obtain as we are obedient to this commandment, the law of tithing, are significant but subtle. Such blessings can be discerned only if we are both spiritually attentive and observant. Looking for and recognizing the significant but subtle blessings of paying a full tithe can help us understand that God is aware of us and is blessing us. Significant but subtle blessings. God's will is not always the same as ours. Because of that, God's blessings may not always come to us in the way we desire or expect. For instance, Elder Bednar provided some examples of unexpected blessings that can come from paying tithing. Sometimes we may ask God for success, and He gives us physical and mental stamina. We might plead for prosperity, and we receive enlarged perspective and increased patience. Or we petition for growth and are blessed with the gift of grace. He may bestow upon us conviction and confidence as we strive to achieve worthy goals. And when we plead for relief from physical, mental, and spiritual difficulties, He may increase our resolve and resilience. Elder Bednar also suggested that sometimes the blessing that comes to us through heavenly windows may be greater capacity to act and change our own circumstances rather than expecting our circumstances to be changed by someone or something else. See, for example, how a husband and wife from Argentina felt this in their life in their story, Why Do You Still Pay Tithing? God's timing. We can also learn to trust that blessings come in God's own time and in His own way. Elder Michael John Yute of the 70s said, When we obey the law of tithing, we should not give the Lord a deadline. There is a tendency for some to expect the material blessings to come at a certain time of their own estimation. This is how most lose their confidence in His promises. They are faithful in the beginning, but then cease to obey after some time when their expectations are not met. We need to recognize that all things are done according to the Lord's will and timetable, and not ours. Understanding that God's timetable is different from ours can help us better recognize that just because we have not had an immediate miracle, it does not mean we are not blessed. God's wisdom. President Dallin H. Oaks, first counselor in the first presidency, taught, Someone has said that life is what happens to us while we are making other plans. Because of things over which we have no control, we cannot plan and bring to pass everything we desire in our lives. Many important things will occur in our lives that we have not planned, and not all of them will be welcome. In our mortal journey, even those who are obedient to the law of tithing may experience the financial struggles of unemployment, unexpected emergencies, mismanagement of finances, or stagnant wages. Knowing that God is in control can help us grow in faith and patience as we search for the significant and subtle blessings of tithing. It might be that some of these difficulties are actually blessings that will help us grow through the trial itself. Elder Hugh B. Brown of the Quorum of the 12 Apostles once shared such a lesson he learned while pruning a currant bush on a farm in Canada. As he went about cleaning up and repairing his property, he came across a currant bush that had grown over 6 feet high and was yielding no berries. Therefore, he pruned it back drastically, leaving only small teardrop-shaped stumps. The sight made it appear as if the currant bush were crying. And Elder Brown thought he heard the bush say, How could you do this to me? I was making such wonderful growth, and now you have cut me down? I thought you were the gardener here. Elder Brown replied, Look, little currant bush, I am the gardener here, and I know what I want you to be. If I let you go the way you want to go, you will never amount to anything. But someday, when you are laden with fruit, you are going to think back and say, Thank you, Mr. Gardener, for cutting me down, for loving me enough to hurt me. When we struggle financially and do not see the promised blessings of paying tithing, we may tearfully ask God in similar manner, How could you do this to me? I am doing all that you have asked, and now you have cut me down. In these times, we can take a moment to consider if the trials we are experiencing will actually bring great blessings from the lessons we learn along the journey. We can learn to more fully trust the gardener and the blessings he has in store for us as we stay close to him. Continued hope and prayers. The subtle but significant blessings God gives us from paying tithing can help us rise above many difficulties of the world. Our loving Heavenly Father will perfectly tailor these blessings to help us grow and become more like Him. As we practice faith in recognizing and accepting all blessings that come, we can see the fulfillment of Malachi's promise. When doubt and despair rise from financial struggles, if we tearfully question if we are blessed, we do not give up hope. Instead, we can pray to see the subtle and significant blessings the Lord has bestowed upon us and have faith in Heavenly Father's plan for us. As Elder Anderson has testified, "I promise you that as you trust in the Lord, the blessings of heaven will follow."
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6: In The Church of Jesus Christ of Latter-day Saints, there are two priesthoods, the Aaronic and the Melchizedek. The priesthood is the authority of God given to men to represent Him here on the earth.
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6: Now, in understanding just how important the priesthood is, Joseph Smith said that the priesthood holds the keys of the kingdom of heaven. And it's also the channel, he said, through which all knowledge, doctrine, the plan of salvation, and every other important matter is revealed from heaven. So, today, our scholars will open up the papers of Joseph Smith and show us how, whom, when, that priesthood was returned to the earth.
8: One of the principles of the restoration is that authority is necessary to perform ordinances. That authority came as the priesthood was restored in two stages. As the Aaronic priesthood came, and we actually have a date, the 15th of May of 1829, and the Melchizedek priesthood came afterward. The first thing that we see is the restoration of the Aaronic priesthood. Joseph and Oliver, when they had received the Aaronic priesthood, were in Harmony, Pennsylvania. The translation of the Book of Mormon, which we've seen on this series, was proceeding. They came to Third Nephi. They went out and prayed, and we know the place and the time when that Aaronic priesthood was received.
10: That's right. They're on the Susquehanna.
8: Right. On the Susquehanna at the 13-acre farm that Joseph Smith had there at that time.
6: Dr. Mark Staker has done considerable research in and around the Harmony area. And he shares with us now some details, interesting details, about the restoration of the Aaronic priesthood.
11: When the Aaronic priesthood was restored, it was still virtually winter in the Susquehanna Valley, where Joseph Smith was working with Oliver Cowdery on the translation. And the day after Oliver Cowdery arrived in Harmony, Pennsylvania, there's a gentleman in the area that kept a garden diary, and he noted that it snowed that day. And it continued to snow and frost for a period of time while they worked on the translation of the Book of Mormon. There are accounts of the water rising in the Susquehanna River. And during that time, as the snow melted and the river broke up, the ice on the river broke up, a lot of boats began going down the river, increasing traffic as everybody was taking their lumber down to urban markets in Philadelphia and elsewhere. There is a financial document that indicates that between April 6th of 1829 and April 19th of 1829, that more than 3,000 boatmen went down that river. It was just crowded with traffic. On May 12th of 1829, Fanny Winters, who was a stepdaughter of Joseph McCune that lived across the street from Joseph and Emma, she was married. And the whole town obviously would have come to celebrate that big event in her life. And the town was in a celebratory mood. Their attentions turned elsewhere while Joseph and Oliver are working on the translation of the Book of Mormon. On May 15th, Joseph and Oliver decide to go and pray. And Joseph says that they went aside from the abodes of men. He and Oliver both say they went to the woods to pray. They didn't go out in a public area. The only woods that was on his property was on the north end of Joseph's farm. If that's where he went, it would have been up in where they had maple groves in a more secluded area, away from the home, away from the busy river. Oliver says that it was a bright, the bright sunny May beams, as he called them, were shining. But garden diaries of this period in this area also indicate that it had been raining that day. And so they apparently found a clear moment of time when they could go out to pray. And while they were praying, of course, John the Baptist appeared to them. And Oliver mentions that they knelt down to receive the priesthood. And John the Baptist says, go and be baptized. And Oliver says, you know, we went and were baptized. For those who visited the Susquehanna River and stepped in the river at some point in time, you find that typically it's very shallow. It could be a foot or less deep in water at times of the year. For people who visited, they may think that it's not deep enough to baptize there. Well, that spring, as the ice broke up, the waters began to rise heavily. A lot of rain fell, and there was a dam, 10-foot-high dam on the river that helped assist boatmen as they were going down the river. The waters rose above that dam and broke it. It was flooding. The river was deep, and it spread up out of its banks up onto Joseph Smith's property and onto the other adjacent properties in the area. And so the water would have been quite deep when Joseph and Oliver went out to baptize each other. And it would have been very cold, a lot of snow melt and a lot of frequent rain fall that had raised the river. But they probably could have found a secluded spot in the river as they, you know, because they didn't have to go clear out to the middle to find a deep area where they could baptize. There's no way to know actually where Joseph and Oliver were when they were baptized. Presumably, they stayed on their property. Joseph's property went into the river, and it would have been convenient for he and Oliver to perform the baptism there at the river. Joseph baptized Oliver, and then Oliver baptized Joseph using the priesthood that they had received from John the Baptist that very same day. Now, they weren't ordained into a priesthood office at that time because there wasn't a church organized, and priesthood offices are part of a church organization. Joseph and Oliver then ordained each other into priesthood office after the church was organized on April 6th of 1830. They were ordained first and second elder. But one individual that was particularly opposed to Joseph was Emma's uncle Nathaniel Lewis, who lived across the river just down a little ways from the baptismal site. He actually would have been able to see the baptism take place if it had taken place on Joseph's property. He would have been able to see it from his home. Now, whether that happened or not, we don't know, but Joseph says that because of persecution, they weren't able to share the events surrounding the baptism at the time. They kept it secret. Now, Nathaniel Lewis was one of the leaders of the persecution that was happening at that time. During May of 1829, persecution was at its severest. And Joseph was actually looking to leave Harmony at the very same time that he received the Aaronic priesthood. He was expecting to be able to go north to work on the translation in New York and outside of Harmony because persecution had gotten so intense. So when he received the Aaronic priesthood, it was right within the context of that severe persecution when Nathaniel Lewis was involved with other people against Joseph Smith. It appears that most of the persecution was mocking him, ridiculing him as Joseph worked on the translation and as he shared information with Emma's family and with others. Emma's uncle Nathaniel Lewis had a book, a Bible commentary. He was the local deacon of the Methodist Church, and he led the local congregation. In that Bible commentary that he had, there were Hebrew words and Greek words, and he asked Joseph Smith if he could look at those words and translate them, ridiculing him because of his claim to be able to translate ancient records.
6: So the Aaronic priesthood was restored on the banks of the Susquehanna River, a busy place evidently, and also at a time of intense persecution. Now the Melchizedek priesthood would come soon after, but understanding where it came helped us understand when it came.
8: Joseph identifies the Susquehanna area as the place where the Melchizedek priesthood came. And as a result of that, we would have to say it came before they moved to the Whitmer farm on June 1 of 1829 in connection with the translation of the Book of Mormon, okay, or that it came the next year when Joseph and Oliver were going back on missionary work to reach the Knight family and their neighbors in that same basic area of the Susquehanna, Upper Susquehanna Valley.
12: But that next year would have been 1830 after the organization.
8: That's right, and that's the issue, because there is a recollection of an individual named Addison Everett, reputable individual, and he stood near the mansion house not very many days before the martyrdom and heard Joseph Smith recall going down to Harmony with Oliver Cowdery and the trials that both of them underwent. Uh-huh. Now, Addison Everett said that they were escaping from a legal trial, court case. And that's true in 1830. That was happening. And it's very mixed up. And so Addison Everett really did not get the circumstance of the Melchizedek priesthood restoration straight.
12: But his recollection, too, as I recall, was 40 years after the fact, was it not?
8: That's right. It was in the early 1880s.
6: Addison Everett's recollections have caused some to believe, then, that the Melchizedek priesthood wasn't restored until after the church was organized in 1830. Dr. Richard Anderson quotes Brigham Young to show us that that just simply cannot be.
8: As you read Brigham Young in all of his quotations, he's very clear that the church had to be organized with the Melchizedek priesthood.
12: Right.
8: And the important thing in quoting Brigham Young is not only to get his doctrine straight, but realizing that he probably knew more about the restoration of the priesthood as being a confidant of Joseph Smith, mm-hmm, than anyone else. He gives about 8 different quotations where he clearly states the Aaronic and Melchizedek priesthoods came before the organization of the church. And this is typical of one of his plainer quotations where he doesn't digress, stays on the subject, and gives the sequence. And here's Brigham Young's sequence. When the Lord by revelation told Joseph to go to Pennsylvania, he did so and finished the translation of the Book of Mormon. And when the Lord in another revelation told him to come back into New York State and go to old Father Whitmer's, who lived in a place opposite Waterloo, and there stop, he did so and had meetings and gathered up the few who believed in his testimony. He received the Aaronic priesthood, and then he received the keys of the Melchizedek priesthood and organized the church.
12: That's the sequence.
8: That's the sequence.
6: According to President Brigham Young then, the Melchizedek priesthood had to have been restored sometime between May the 15th and June 1st of 1829 on the Susquehanna River. Now that's not all the evidence we have. There's other historical evidence that supports that the priesthood came before the church was organized. And what's that? They gave the priesthood to others.
8: Now, Oliver Cowdery returned to the church in 1848. He'd been out for a decade. And when he returned, he stood up at Canesville, and he bore his testimony to the restoration of the church. These are his words. I was present with Joseph, when a holy angel came down from God and conferred or restored the Aaronic priesthood. I was also present, he says, with Joseph when the Melchizedek priesthood was restored, conferred by the holy angels of God, which we then confirmed on each other. David Whitmer gives a recollection of Joseph and Oliver coming to his farm. And David said, "I am the third elder in the church." And I want to read that to you in a moment.
12: Oh.
8: But David Whitmer insists that the eldership was actually given to him right after June 1st of 1829, which would mean that they were in the Susquehanna area translating, and the Melchizedek priesthood came after the 15th of May in the Harmony area.
12: And before June 1st.
8: And before June 1st when they moved up to David Whitmer's farm.
6: If the priesthood was not restored until after the church was organized, as some assert, then Joseph and Oliver organized the church and ordained each other to the holy apostleship without the authority of the Melchizedek priesthood. In an earlier interview, Dr. Anderson addressed this inconsistency.
8: If Joseph and Oliver ordained each other on April 6, 1830, which they did, to the apostleship, what on earth is the Lord doing sending Peter, James, and John afterward if they're already apostles and ordaining each other apostles? I don't care where that ordination comes in. It is an ordination to the priesthood, and they certainly felt they had authority before they did that. So my feeling as a person, as a Latter-day Saint, as a historian, as everywhere I look, I see evidences that tell me that church was organized with the apostleship.
6: It's one thing to have the priesthood conferred upon you, but it's another matter to be authorized to use it. Joseph and Oliver had the priesthood conferred upon them, but their ability to fully use it was restrained until after the church was organized.
8: Now, that's a fascinating thing. Were they already using the Melchizedek priesthood in a supervisory way, according to Joseph Smith in the Articles of Oliver Cowdery? Yes. But they did not have the promise fulfilled yet of the Doctrine and Covenants, or rather the verse that I read from the Pearl of Great Price, that Joseph would be called the first elder of the church, and Oliver the second. In other words, they did have, according to the evidence, general priesthood, but they did not have the keys of the priesthood. They are not to confer the power of leading the church until it's organized. So only after the pattern of common consent is followed can Joseph and Oliver take the full power that they received and organize the church and be leaders in the church, even though they
12: already held the priesthood.
8: They held the priesthood according to the ordination pattern that David Whitmer and the Oliver Cowdery's articles say. But they could not be presiding officers until they had the church organized and consent given that by the members of the church. Now, at the time of the organization of the church, there is rebaptism.
12: Yeah.
8: And why would there not be the possibility of reordination?
12: Oh, yeah.
8: And so
12: makes sense.
8: We have the ordinances performed in 29, but the official church organized in 1830.
12: Why is it that the date was never recorded? Do you have an idea? Anything you can shed any light on that?
8: Well, my high school English teacher commented on the very early Puritan stage in Massachusetts and said they didn't record much history because they were too busy making it.
12: Okay.
8: That's literally true. There's another factor, and that is Joseph Smith says in the history that they had to keep the Aaronic priesthood restoration secret because it only caused a stir in the neighborhood. There is an appropriate time to develop the story when the public is ready for it. And that theme of if you tell all the visions, it will cause a persecution is an inhibiting factor to getting the story out. The Jackson County persecutions in 1833 are a great inhibiting factor that we don't recognize, because the mob that that drove the Mormons out of the first county in Jackson County, the first county in Missouri, actually said the Mormons are strange because they claim to talk to God. And so their visions were used against them.
6: So as not to offend the Lord and to avoid the onslaught of persecution, Joseph and Oliver didn't talk about wonderful events such as the first vision and the restoration of the priesthood.
7: Ronald O. Barney.
13: It is the case that priesthood restoration, along with a number of the other sacred events associated with the prophet Joseph Smith's life, was something that he considered very sacred. The events took place, the 1829 events took place, and all indications suggest that Joseph and Oliver kept that information to themselves. It is important to recognize that they did not immediately go out and say, not only do we have authority to organize a church, but we can tell you where that authority came from via John the Baptist and Peter, James, and John. They kept it sacred, just like Joseph kept the account of the first vision to himself until it was absolutely required to divulge it. One of the outcomes of this natural reticence that Joseph Smith has of divulging sacred experiences is that many of the things that we yearn for, give me a date, give me a time, give me a setting, he didn't tell us those kinds of things. And so we don't have them.
12: I know that someone's going to wonder, we cannot affix the date of the restoration of the Melchizedek priesthood any tighter than May 15th to June 1st of 1829. Is that
8: right?
12: Correct?
8: Larry Porter has written about that. I respect his writings, and he's probed that, but it is true.
6: So how is it then that we came to know this story that's so familiar to most of us today?
13: Those who have tried to take the divine out of Joseph Smith's experiences rely upon a statement made in 1885 in an interview by David Whitmer, wherein he said he had never heard about angels and priesthood restoration until 1834. Well, that is the time that Oliver Cowdery began to tell the story of his own experience with Joseph Smith, which included the coming forth of the Book of Mormon and the restoration of the Aaronic priesthood. Now, that's not the first time we have mention in historical record of priesthood restoration regarding the angel. Indeed, we have evidence in the very earliest patriarchal blessings in late 1833, the mention of the transmission of authority from angelic beings to Joseph and to Oliver. It wasn't until 1838-1839, when Joseph Smith began dictating the record that was meant for public consumption, that he told the record. And it contains the statement about priesthood restoration that we're familiar with today in the Doctrine and Covenants, section 13, upon you, my fellow servants, in the name of Messiah, I confer this priesthood. That's very consequential, but we need to recognize that it came as a part of Joseph Smith's intent and purpose of describing for the public his experiences to defend himself and the church from all of the nefarious things that were being said about them at that time.
6: Joseph and Oliver received the priesthood from John the Baptist and from Peter, James, and John. So what did Moroni mean when he told Joseph in September of 1823, "Behold, I will reveal unto you the priesthood by the hand of Elijah the prophet"?
13: We probably short sheet the whole idea of priesthood restoration by limiting it to what happened along the Susquehanna River in May and early June, if that's the exact date, when Joseph and Oliver had experiences with both John the Baptist and Peter, James, and John. And we've been pretty content to limit priesthood restoration to those events, and generally always associate it with 1829. We limit the whole story, I think, by doing so, because we fail to recognize that what happened on the 3rd of April, 1836, in the Kirtland Temple, what we associate today with the coming of Jesus, Moses, Elias, and Elijah, was the delivery of priesthood keys.
6: Joseph and Oliver's receiving additional keys in the Kirtland Temple more fully revealed the priesthood to them. And in keeping with what we might expect from Joseph, he recorded the event in his journal, but he told only the faithful few.
13: Notwithstanding the fact that Joseph Smith had mentioned that Moroni told him that in the future that the priesthood would be revealed to him by the hand of Elijah, when that event took place on the 3rd of April, 1836, the account of which has been described in a number of settings in this series, the very last entry in Joseph's Kirtland diary for 1835 and 1836, the information was not shared publicly. Joseph kept it to himself. In fact, if we would have had elaborate accounts, it would have been out of character for him. While he did make a personal record in his diary about the coming of Moses, Elias, Elijah, and that wonderful experience in April of 1836, he chose to keep that to himself. That story was not publicly divulged until it appeared in the Deseret News in the serialization of Joseph Smith's story in November 1852. It was from that serialization that when Orson Pratt, upon President Brigham Young's instruction, began to create a new edition of the Doctrine and Covenants in the mid-1870s, where Orson Pratt, as church historian, selected that particular text, which the origin of which is in Joseph's diary, which received publication in the Deseret News, and took that and placed that as section 110 in the Doctrine and Covenants today. To make a point about the way Joseph Smith kept these sacred events to himself, notwithstanding the fact that in his own diary is given the account of the events of the 3rd of April, 1836, wherein Elijah came to fulfill what was promised early on by Moroni, Joseph Smith gave several sermons thereafter, especially toward the end of his life, wherein he talked about Elijah coming to fulfill the promise first identified in the book of Malachi in the Old Testament. That is, that he would turn the hearts of the fathers to the children and the children to the fathers. In those sermons, one in particular, the 10th of March, 1844, Joseph described what Elijah was going to do and never mentioned that 8 years earlier Elijah had come and fulfilled that promise.
6: Up to this point on the Joseph Smith Papers, you've been seeing the scholars standing in front of the camera, nervous and talking about the papers. But next week, when we come back, a scholarly roundtable. The scholars talk about the project.
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15: Need inspiration? 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

Recently, her husband, Jacob, could simply attend to the boy himself. But on September 15th, 1852, she and her three small children had stood in the doorway of their unfinished home in Salt Lake City and watched as Jacob drove his team up a hill east of the city. At the top of the hill, he had waved his hat back at them, gazed once more at the city, and then disappeared behind the rise. Jacob was among the scores of missionaries called into service at the August 1852 conference. With instructions to leave as soon as possible, he joined a company of 80 elders bound mainly for Great Britain and other European nations. He was one of four missionaries sent to Germany, where he was assigned to labor for 3 years. So far, Ann Eliza was coping with her husband's absence as well as she could. She and Jacob had grown up together in a small town in the eastern United States. During their courtship, Jacob had worked in another state, and while he was away, they exchanged long, loving letters. They married in 1842, joined the church soon after, and then followed the saints west. Both of them had strong testimonies of the restored gospel, and Ann Eliza did not want to murmur about Jacob's mission call. But time seemed to pass slowly while he was away, and she felt weighed down with grief. 13 days after her husband's departure, Ann Eliza delivered a black-haired baby boy. She wrote Jacob the next day. "We had the babe weighed, and it weighed 10 pounds and a half, she reported. "He is not yet named. If you have got a name for it, write its name in your letter." Ann Eliza could only guess how long it would take for Jacob to receive the news. Mail came sporadically to the valley most months of the year, and it stopped altogether when winter snows on the plains made mail routes virtually impassable. She had little reason to expect a reply from her husband before spring. Not long after the baby's birth, however, Ann Eliza received a letter from Jacob, sent while he was still on the trail east. She could tell from its contents that he had not yet received her letter. He told her that he had seen their family in a dream. The three children had been playing together on the floor while Ann Eliza lay in bed with a newborn baby boy. If she gave birth to a son, Jacob wrote, he wanted her to name him Nephi. Ann Eliza had her answer. She named the baby Heber Nephi Sechrist. In the summer of 1852, 20-year-old Johan Dorius arrived in the Vendsyssel district of northern Denmark. A shoemaker's apprentice from Copenhagen, Johan had set aside his tools to serve a mission in his homeland. He had joined the church with his father Nikolai and younger sister Augusta shortly after the first Latter-day Saint missionaries arrived in Denmark. His older brother Carl had joined the church a little over a year later. The church had grown rapidly in Denmark since Peter Hansen and Erastus Snow opened the mission. Within 2 years of their arrival, they had published the Book of Mormon in Danish, the first non-English edition of the book, and started a monthly newspaper called the Scandinavian Stjerne. Now Denmark was home to more than 500 members, organized into 12 branches. Johan's mother, Anna Sophie, despised the new and unpopular church, however, and she used her husband's membership in it as grounds for divorce. Around the time that Anna Sophie and Nikolai separated, Johan had been called with other new converts to serve local missions, and Augusta left Denmark with the first group of Scandinavian saints to gather to Zion. In Vendsyssel, Johan traveled south to meet with saints in a rural village called Bastholm. They met in the home of a local church member. Johan felt joyful and inspired as he spoke to the congregation. Having already preached in the area, he knew most everyone in the room. Around noon, just before the meeting ended, a mob of farmhands with tools and clubs entered the house and lurked around the doorway. Earlier that year, Danish saints had petitioned the nation's legislature for protection against mobs, but nothing was done.
New converts in nearby Sweden had

0: faced similar opposition, prompting some believers to be baptized in a tanner's vat rather than risk being seen in a river. After the meeting ended, Johann approached the door to leave. The mob drew closer together, and Johann felt something prick his leg. He ignored the pain and stepped outside, but almost instantly the farmhands grabbed him from behind and clubbed him across the back. Searing pain shot through his body as the men jabbed him with sticks and sharp tools until his flesh was raw and bleeding. Somehow Johann escaped and fled to the nearby home of a church member named Peter Jensen. There, his friends removed his torn clothes, cleaned his wounds, and put him to bed. A man anointed and blessed him, and an elderly woman stood watch in his room. After an hour and a half, however, drunken men pounded on the door. The old woman dropped to her knees and prayed for help. "They will have to hit me before they can hit you," she told Johann. A moment later, the drunken men burst into the room. The woman tried to stop them, but they shoved her against the wall. They surrounded the bed and started thrashing Johann's bruised and lacerated body. Desperate to keep conscious and composed, Johann thought about God. But then the mob seized his arms and dragged him out of bed and into the night. Soren Ture was passing near the Jensen home when he saw the mob carrying Johann to a nearby river. Some of the men were yelling and swearing wildly. Others were bellowing songs. Soren strode up to them and elbowed his way between their shoulders. Their breath reeked of brandy. Soren glanced at Johann. The young man looked small and frail in his nightshirt. The men recognized Soren immediately. He was a veteran of the Danish cavalry and had a reputation in Bastholm for being a powerful athlete. Assuming he would want to join them, the men told him that they had caught a Mormon preacher and were going to throw him into the river. "We will show this Mormon priest how to baptize," they said. "Let him go," Soren said. "I will take care of this boy, and I dare any of you cowards to prevent me." Soren was easily taller and stronger than anyone in the mob, so they dropped the missionary, hit him a few more times, and scurried away. Soren took Johann back to the Jensen home and returned the following day to check on him. Johann believed that God had sent Soren to rescue him. "This is no more than what befell God's people in earlier times," Johann testified, "and such chastisements are intended to humble us before the Lord." Johann's message moved Soren, and he returned day after day to talk with the young man about his mission and the restored gospel. While Johann recovered from his beating, his 14-year-old sister Augusta was crossing the Rocky Mountains in a wagon train of around 100 emigrating saints. The road they traveled was sandy and well-worn after 5 years of heavy migration to the Salt Lake Valley. Yet even with a clear path, they were anxious about the trail ahead. Fall weather had arrived on the plains, throwing icy winds across the flatlands as temperatures dropped to an almost unbearable cold. To make matters worse, the oxen were getting tired, and the saints had used up the last of their flour, forcing them to send a rider ahead for more provisions. With no way of knowing how long it would take for relief to arrive, the saints plodded on with empty stomachs. They were more than 150 miles from Salt Lake City, and the steepest part of their journey still lay ahead. Augusta and her friends often walked far in front of the wagon train and then waited for it to catch up. Along the way, they thought about the homes they had left behind. The 28 Danes in the company had sailed to the United States with Erastus Snow, who had already gone ahead to Salt Lake City, while Augusta and the rest of the company followed in another wagon train. Most of the Scandinavian emigrants, Augusta included, knew hardly a word of English. But every morning and night they joined the English-speaking saints to pray and sing hymns. So far, the journey to Salt Lake City was proving much harder and longer than Augusta had expected. As she listened to Americans speaking their incomprehensible language, she realized how little she knew about her new home. She also felt homesick. In addition to her brothers Carl and Johann, she had three younger sisters named Caroline, Rebecca, and Nicolina. She wanted everyone in her family to join her in Zion someday, but she did not know if that would ever happen, especially after her parents' divorce. On the trail west, Augusta survived on meager rations as the wagon train climbed ridges, descended steep ravines, and crossed narrow mountain creeks. At the mouth of Echo Canyon, about 40 miles from Salt Lake City, women in the company spotted the men who had been sent ahead for provisions. Soon, a wagon came loaded with bread, flour, and crackers, which the company captains distributed to the relieved saints. The wagon train rolled into the Salt Lake Valley a few days later. Erastus Snow greeted the Danish saints as they came to the city and invited them to his home for a dinner of raisin bread and rice. After months of eating little more than bland bread and buffalo meat, Augusta thought she had never tasted anything more wonderful. On November 8, 1852, George Q. Cannon opened his small brown journal and wrote, "Busily engaged in writing." All day he had been hunched over a table in the home of Jonathan and Kitty Napella, translating the Book of Mormon into Hawaiian. Now, as he reflected on his day's work, he asked the Lord to help him finish the project. "I consider it a glorious privilege," George mused in his journal. "I feel to rejoice while engaged in it, and my heart burns and swells while contemplating the glorious principles contained therein." When George met Jonathan Napella in March 1851, he could not have known how important Napella would become to the Lord's work in Hawaii. Yet it took until January 1852, almost a year after their first meeting, for Napella to accept baptism. Napella knew the restored gospel was true, but opposition from members of the community and the local Protestant church kept him from joining the church right away. George, meanwhile, had succeeded in baptizing many people and organizing four branches on Maui. With Napella's help and encouragement, George had begun translating the Book of Mormon soon after Napella's baptism. Hour after hour, George studied passages from the book and tried his best to write out a Hawaiian translation on a sheet of paper. He then read what he had written to Napella, who helped him refine the translation. A well-educated lawyer, Napella was excellently suited to guide George through the complexities of his native tongue. He had also studied the principles of the gospel carefully and quickly grasped the truth. This process had gone slowly at first, but their desire to share the message of the Book of Mormon with Hawaiians spurred them forward. Soon they felt the Spirit rest over them, and they found themselves working quickly through the book, even when they came upon passages expressing complex doctrine and ideas. George's fluency in Hawaiian also improved daily as Napella introduced him to new words and expressions. On November 11th, fellow missionaries laboring on another island brought George three letters and seven issues of the Deseret News from Utah. Hungry for information from home, George read the letters and papers as soon as he had the chance. In one letter, he learned that Apostle Orson Pratt had read the revelation on plural marriage to the saints and preached on it publicly. The news did not surprise him. "This is what I've been expecting," he noted in his journal. "I believe it to be the proper time." Another letter reported that church leaders had learned about the translation of the Book of Mormon and approved of the project. The third letter informed him that Apostle John Taylor, his uncle, had recently returned from his mission to France and wanted George to come home as well. Elizabeth Hoagland, the young woman George had been courting before his mission, was also anticipating his return. Willard Richards of the First Presidency, however, wanted George to consider finishing the translation before coming home. George knew that he had served a faithful mission. He had grown from a homesick, tongue-tied young man to a powerful preacher and missionary. If he chose to go home now, no one could say that he had not magnified the calling the Lord had given him. Still, he believed that the ancestors of the Hawaiian people had prayed for the chance for their descendants to hear and enjoy the blessings of the gospel, and he longed to rejoice with his Hawaiian sisters and brothers in the celestial kingdom. How could he leave Hawaii before finishing his translation? He would stay to complete his work. A few days later, after spending the morning with saints on Maui, George reflected on the goodness of God, and his heart filled with joy and unspeakable happiness. "My tongue and language are far too feeble to express the feelings I experience when pondering upon the work of the Lord," he exclaimed in his journal. "Oh, that my tongue and my time and talents and all I have or possess may be employed to His honor and glory, in glorifying His name and in spreading a knowledge of His attributes wherever my lot may be cast." That fall, Johann Dorius and other Danish missionaries were sent to preach the gospel in Norway. Like Denmark, Norway granted some religious freedom to Christians who did not belong to the state church, but books and newspapers had been warning Norwegians about the dangers of the Latter-day Saints for more than a decade, turning public opinion against the church. One day, Johann and his companion held a meeting in a small house near the city of Fredrikstad. After the congregation sang "The Spirit of God Like a Fire is Burning," Johann spoke of the origins of the church and declared that God had again revealed himself to humankind. When he finished, a young woman demanded that he prove the truth of his words with the Bible. He did so, and she was impressed by what he said. 2 days later, Johann and his companion stopped for the night at an inn outside Fredrikstad. The innkeeper asked who they were, and the young men introduced themselves as Latter-day Saint missionaries. The innkeeper grew wary. County officials had strictly forbidden her to shelter Latter-day Saints. As the missionaries spoke to the innkeeper, a police officer stepped out of a nearby room and demanded to see Johann's passport. "It is in Fredrikstad," Johann explained.
1: "You are under arrest," said the officer,
0: who then turned to Johann's companion and demanded his passport. When the missionary could not produce it, the officer arrested him too and led both men to a room to await interrogation. To their surprise, Johann and his companion found the room full of Norwegian saints, women and men, who had also been arrested. Among them were several Danish missionaries, including one who had been in custody for 2 weeks. Lately, government officials in the area had begun to round up and interrogate missionaries and other church members. Many Norwegians were deeply suspicious of the saints and believed their faith in the Book of Mormon disqualified them from the protections granted under the nation's religious freedom laws. News that church members in the United States practiced plural marriage had also led some Norwegians to see the saints as troublemakers who wanted to corrupt the traditional faith and values of the Norwegian people. By interrogating and imprisoning Latter-day Saints, officials hoped to expose them as non-Christian and stop the spread of the new religion. Johann was soon transported to Fredrikstad and placed in jail with 4 other missionaries, including Christian Larsen, a church leader in Norway. The jailer and his family treated the missionaries civilly, allowing them to pray, read, and write, sing, and talk about the gospel, but no one was free to leave. After several weeks, the county judge and other officials questioned some of the missionaries. The judge treated the men like criminals, hardly listened to what they said, and refused to let them speak when they tried to explain that their message was in harmony with Christianity and the Bible. "For what purpose have you come to this country?" the officials asked Christian. "To teach the people the true gospel of Jesus Christ," Christian said. "Would you return to Denmark?" if you were liberated from prison? Not till God shall release me through his servants who sent me here. Will you refrain from preaching and baptizing? If you or any of your priests can convince me that our doctrine and faith is not in accordance with the doctrines of Christ, said Christian, for I desire to obtain salvation and to do the will of God. We consider it beneath the dignity of our priests to argue with you, said the chief interrogator. I now forbid you to mislead any more souls by your false doctrines. While Johann and the missionaries waited for their day in court, they shared a cell with Johann Andreas Jensen. A sea captain, Jensen was a deeply religious man who had given his earthly goods to the poor and started preaching and crying repentance in the streets. In his enthusiasm to proclaim God's word, he had tried to share his religious views with King Oscar I of Sweden and Norway, but he had been rejected every time he sought an audience. Frustrated, Jensen had called the king an exalted sinner and had been promptly arrested and imprisoned. Soon the missionaries shared the restored gospel with Jensen. At first, the captain was not interested in the message, but he prayed for them, and they prayed for him. One day, as the missionaries bore testimony to Jensen, everyone in the cell was suddenly filled with joy. Jensen wept intensely, and his face shone. He declared that he knew the restored gospel was true. The missionaries petitioned the court to release Jensen long enough to be baptized, but their request was rejected. Jensen, however, assured the missionaries that he would be baptized as soon as he was released from prison. This brought us all to humble thanksgiving to God, and truly it was a glorious day for us, Johann recorded in his journal. We sang and praised God for his goodness.
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4: Now presenting Elder Jeremy R. Jaggi, speaking in the Sunday afternoon session of the 190th Semiannual General Conference of the Church of Jesus Christ of Latter-day Saints, October 2020.
5: 2 years ago, my youngest brother Chad stepped through the veil. His transition to the other side left a hole in the heart of my sister-in-law, Stephanie, their two small children, Braden and Bella, as well as the rest of the family. We found comfort in the words of Elder Neil L. Anderson in General Conference the week before Chad died. In the crucible of earthly trials, patiently move forward, and the Savior's healing power will bring you light, understanding, peace, and hope. We have faith in Jesus Christ. We know we will join Chad again, but losing his physical presence hurts. Many have lost loved ones. It's hard to be patient and wait for the time we will rejoin them. The year after he died, we felt like a dark cloud overshadowed us. We sought refuge in studying our scriptures, praying with more fervency, and attending the temple more frequently. The lines from this hymn capture our feelings at the time. The day dawn is breaking, the world is awaking, the clouds of night's darkness are fleeing away. Our family determined that 2020 would be a refreshing year. We were studying our Come Follow Me lesson in the New Testament book of James in late November 2019 when a theme revealed itself to us. James chapter 1, verse 2 reads, "My brethren, count it all joy when you fall into many afflictions." In our desire to open a new year, a new decade with joy, we decided that in 2020 we would count it all joy. We felt so strongly about it that last Christmas we gifted our siblings t-shirts that said in bold letters, "Count it all joy." The year 2020 would surely be a year of joy and rejoicing. Well, here we are. 2020 instead brought the global COVID-19 pandemic, civil unrest, more natural disasters, and economic challenges. Our Heavenly Father may be allowing us time to reflect and consider our understanding of patience and our conscious decision to choose joy. The book of James has since taken on new meaning for us. James chapter 1, verses 3 and 4 continue, "Knowing this, that the trying of your faith worketh patience. But let patience have her perfect work, that ye may be perfect and entire, wanting nothing." In our efforts to find joy in the midst of our trials, we had forgotten that having patience is the key to letting those trials work for our good. King Benjamin taught to put off the natural man, and becometh a saint through the atonement of Christ the Lord, and becometh as a child, submissive, meek, humble, patient, full of love, and willing to submit to all things. Chapter 6 of Preach My Gospel teaches key attributes of Christ that we can emulate. Patience is the capacity to endure delay, trouble, opposition, or suffering without becoming angry, frustrated, or anxious. It is the ability to do God's will and accept His timing. When you are patient, you hold up under pressure and are able to face adversity calmly and hopefully. Patience's perfect work may also be illustrated in the life of one of Christ's early disciples, Simon the Canaanite. The Zealots were a group of Jewish nationalists who strongly opposed Roman rule. The Zealot movement advocated violence against their Romans, the Jewish collaborators, and the Sadducees by raiding for provisions and pursuing other activities to aid their cause. Simon the Canaanite was a Zealot. Imagine Simon trying to coax the Savior into taking up arms, lead a militant group, or create chaos in Jerusalem. Jesus taught, "Blessed are the meek, for they shall inherit the earth. Blessed are the merciful, for they shall obtain mercy. Blessed are the peacemakers, for they shall be called the children of God." Simon may have embraced and advocated his philosophy with zeal and passion, but the scriptures suggest that through the influence and example of the Savior, his focus changed. His discipleship of Christ became the central focus of his life's efforts. As we make and keep covenants with God, the Savior can help us to be born again, yea, born of God, changed from a carnal and fallen state to a state of righteousness, being redeemed of God, becoming His sons and daughters. Of all the zealous social, religious, and political endeavors of our day, let disciple of Jesus Christ be our most pronounced and affirming affiliation. For where your treasure is, there will your heart be also. Let us also not forget, even after faithful disciples had done the will of God, they had need of patience. Just as the trying of our faith works patience within us, when we exercise patience, our faith increases. As our faith increases, so does our joy. This past March, our second daughter Emma, like many missionaries in the church, went into mandatory isolation. Many missionaries came home. Many missionaries awaited reassignment. Many did not receive their temple blessings before departing to a field of labor. Thank you, elders and sisters. We love you. Emma and her companion in the Netherlands were stretched in those first several weeks, stretched to tears in many instances. With only brief opportunities for in-person interaction and limited outdoor exposure, Emma's reliance on God increased. We prayed with her online and asked how we could help. She asked us to connect with her friends she was teaching online. Our family began to connect online one by one with Emma's friends in the Netherlands. We invited them to join our weekly online extended family Come Follow Me study. Floor, Lara, Renska, Frake, Benjamin, Stahl, and Mohammed all have become our friends. Some of our friends from the Netherlands have entered in at the straight gate. Others are being shown the straightness of the path and the narrowness of the gate by which they should enter. They are our brothers and sisters in Christ. Each week we count it all joy as we work together in our progress on the covenant path. We let patience have her perfect work in our inability to meet in person as ward families for a season, but we count as joy our family's faith increasing through new technology connections and Come Follow Me study of the Book of Mormon. President Nelson promised, your consistent efforts in this endeavor, even during those moments when you feel that you are not being particularly successful, will change your life, that of your family, and the world. Where we make sacred covenants with God, the temple is temporarily closed. Where we keep covenants with God, the home is open. We have an opportunity at home to study and ponder on the exceptional beauty of temple covenants. Even in the absence of entry into that sacred physical space, our hearts shall greatly rejoice in consequence of the blessings which shall be poured out. Many have lost jobs, others have lost opportunities. We joy, however, alongside President Nelson, who recently stated, voluntary fast offerings from our members have actually increased, as well as voluntary contributions to our humanitarian funds. Together, we will overcome this difficult time. The Lord will bless you as you continue to bless others. Be of good cheer is the commandment from the Lord, not be of good fear. Sometimes we get impatient when we think we are, quote, doing everything right, and we still don't receive the blessings we desire. Enoch walked with God for 365 years before he and his people were translated. 365 years of striving to do everything right, and then it happened. My brother Chad's passing came just a few months after our release from presiding over the Utah Ogden mission. It was miraculous that while we were living in Southern California, of all the 417 missions we could have been assigned to in the year 2015, we were assigned to Northern Utah. The mission home was a 30-minute drive to Chad's home. Chad's cancer was diagnosed after we received our mission assignment. Even in the most trying circumstance, we knew that our Heavenly Father was mindful of us and helping us find joy. Eyewitness of the redeeming, sanctifying, humbling, and joyous power of the Savior, Jesus Christ. Eyewitness that when we pray to our Heavenly Father in the name of Jesus, He will answer us. Eyewitness that as we hear, hearken, and heed the voice of the Lord and His living prophet, President Russell M. Nelson, we can let patience have her perfect work and count it all joy. In the name of Jesus Christ, amen.
4: Amen. You have been listening to Elder Jeremy R. Jaggi speaking in the Sunday afternoon session of the 190th Semiannual General Conference of The Church of Jesus Christ of Latter-day Saints, October 2020. 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
3: 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As you prayerfully listen to these conference messages each week, we know Jesus Christ will help you feel of His love and desires for you as you seek to follow Him.
6: Brothers and sisters, at this glorious Easter season, we are so blessed to meet and receive counsel and direction from God's servants. Sacred guidance and teachings from our Heavenly Father help us navigate life in these perilous times. As was prophesied, fires and tempests, wars, rumors of wars, and earthquakes in diverse places, and all manner of abominations, plague, famines, and pestilences are ravaging families, communities, and even nations. There is another scourge sweeping the globe, attacks on your and my religious freedom. This growing sentiment seeks to remove religion and faith in God from the public square, schools, community standards, and civic discourse. Opponents of religious freedom seek to impose restrictions on expressions of heartfelt convictions. They even criticize and ridicule faith traditions. Such an attitude marginalizes people, devaluing personal principles, fairness, respect, spirituality, and peace of conscience. What is religious freedom? It is freedom of worship in all its configurations: freedom of assembly, freedom of speech, freedom to act on personal beliefs, and freedom for others to do the same. Religious freedom allows each of us to decide for ourselves what we believe, how we live, act according to our faith, and what God expects of us. Efforts to curtail such religious liberty are not new. Throughout history, people of faith have suffered mightily at the hands of others. Members of the Church of Jesus Christ of Latter-day Saints are no different. From our beginnings, many seeking God were drawn to this church because of its teachings of divine doctrine, including faith in Jesus Christ and His atonement, repentance, the plan of happiness, and the second coming of our Lord. Opposition, persecution, and violence plagued our first Latter-day prophet, Joseph Smith, and his followers. Amidst the turmoil in 1842, Joseph published 13 fundamental tenets of the growing church, including this one: "We claim the privilege of worshiping Almighty God according to the dictates of our own conscience, and allow all men the same privilege. Let them worship how, where, or what they may." His statement is inclusive, liberating, and respectful. That is the essence of religious freedom. The prophet Joseph Smith also stated, quote, "I am bold to declare before heaven that I am just as ready to die in defending the rights of a Presbyterian, a Baptist, or a good man of any other denomination. For the same principle which would trample upon the rights of the saints would trample upon the rights of the Roman Catholics or any other denomination who may be unpopular and too weak to defend themselves. It is love of liberty that inspires my soul, civic and religious liberty to the whole of the human race." Close quote. Still, early church members were attacked and driven thousands of miles from New York to Ohio to Missouri, where the governor issued an order that members of the church, quote, must be treated as enemies and must be exterminated or driven from the state, close quote. They fled to Illinois, but the torment continued. A mob murdered the prophet Joseph, thinking that killing him would destroy the church and scatter the believers. But the faithful held firm. Joseph's successor, Brigham Young, led thousands in a forced exodus, 1,300 miles west to what is now the state of Utah. My own ancestors were amongst those early pioneer settlers. From those days of intense persecution, the Lord's church has grown steadily to nearly 17 million members, with well over half living outside the United States. In April 2020, our church celebrated the 200th anniversary of the restoration of the gospel with a proclamation to the world, prepared by our first presidency and quorum of the 12 apostles. It begins, "We solemnly proclaim that God loves His children in every nation of the world." Our beloved prophet, Russell M. Nelson, has further expressed, "We believe in freedom, kindness, and fairness for all of God's children. We are all brothers and sisters, each one a child of a loving Father in heaven. His Son, the Lord Jesus Christ, invites all to come unto him, black and white, bond and free, male and female. Consider with me four ways that society and individuals benefit from religious freedom. First, religious freedom honors the first and second great commandments, placing God at the center of our lives. We read in Matthew, "Thou shalt love the Lord thy God with all thy heart and with all thy soul and with all thy mind." And the second is like unto it, "Thou shalt love thy neighbor as thyself." Whether in a chapel, synagogue, mosque, or tin-roofed hut, Christ's disciples and all like-minded believers can express devotion to God by worship of him and willingness to serve his children. Jesus Christ is the perfect example of such love and service. During his ministry, he cared for the poor, healed the sick and the blind. He fed the hungry, opened his arms to little children, and forgave those who wronged him, even crucified him. The scriptures describe that Jesus went about doing good. So must we. Second, religious freedom fosters expressions of belief, hope, and peace. As a church, we join with other religions, protecting people of all faiths and persuasions and their right to speak their convictions. This does not mean we accept their beliefs, nor they ours, but we have more in common than we have with those who desire to silence us. I recently represented the church at the annual G20 Interfaith Forum in Italy. I was encouraged, even buoyed up, when I met with government and faith leaders from around the world. I realized wounds and differences can be resolved and even healed when we honor God, the Father of us all, and Jesus Christ, his Son. The great healer of all is our Lord and Savior, Jesus Christ. I had an interesting moment as I closed my talk. The previous seven speakers had not closed in any manner of a faith tradition or in the name of God. As I spoke, I thought, do I just say thank you and sit down, or do I close in the name of Jesus Christ? I remembered who I was, and I knew the Lord would have me say his name to conclude my message, so I did. Looking back, it was my opportunity to express my belief, and I had the freedom of religion to bear my witness of his holy name. Third, religion inspires people to help others. When religion is given the space and freedom to flourish, believers perform simple and sometimes heroic acts of service. The ancient Jewish phrase, tikkun olam, meaning to repair or heal the world, is being reflected today in the efforts of so many. We have partnered with Catholic charities known as Caritas International, Islamic Relief, and any number of Jewish, Hindu, Buddhist, Sikh, and Christian organizations like the Salvation Army and the National Christian Foundation. Together we serve millions in need, most recently by aiding refugees of war with tents, sleeping bags, and food supplies, and providing vaccinations, including polio and COVID. The list of what is being done is long, but so are the needs. No question, people of faith working together can make significant interventions. At the same time, one-on-one service is often unheralded, but quietly changes lives. I think of the example in Luke when Jesus Christ reached out to the widow of Nain. Jesus, accompanied by a group of followers, came upon the burial procession of the widow's only son, Without him, she was facing emotional, spiritual, and even financial ruin. Jesus, seeing her tear-stained face, said, "Weep not." Then he touched the bier carrying the body, and the procession halted. "Young man," he commanded, "I say unto thee, arise." And he that was dead sat up and began to speak, and Jesus delivered him to his mother. Raising the dead is a miracle, but every act of kindness and concern for someone struggling is the covenant way each of us can also go about doing good, knowing God is with us. And fourth, freedom of religion acts as a unifying and rallying force for shaping values and morality. In the New Testament, we read of many turning away from Jesus Christ, murmuring of his doctrine. This is a hard saying. Who can hear it? That cry is still being heard today from those who seek to expel religion from discourse and influence. If religion is not there to help with shaping character and mediating hard times, who will be? Who will teach honesty, gratitude, forgiveness, and patience? Who will exhibit charity, compassion, and kindness for the forgotten and the downtrodden? Who will embrace those who are different, yet deserving, as are all of God's children? Who will open their arms to those in need and seek no recompense? Who will reverence peace and obedience to laws greater than the trends of the day? Who will respond to the Savior's plea, "Go and do thou likewise"? We will. Yes, brothers and sisters, we will. I invite you to champion the cause of religious freedom. It is an expression of the God-given principle of agency. Religious freedom brings balance to competing philosophies. The good of religion, its reach, and the daily acts of love which religion inspires only multiply when we protect the freedom to express and act on core beliefs. I witness that Russell M. Nelson is God's living prophet. I testify that Jesus Christ leads and guides this church. He atoned for our sins, was crucified on a cross, and was resurrected on the third day. Because of him, we can live again for all eternity, and those who so desire can be with our Father in heaven. This truth I proclaim to all the world. I am grateful for the freedom to do so. In the name of Jesus Christ, amen.
3: 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In this last General Conference, President Russell M. Nelson, a living prophet and apostle, said, "We have received important direction for the future. 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
3: Chapter 26, War's Foul Brood. On August 24, 1939, 8 days before the invasion of Poland, the First Presidency ordered 320 North American missionaries in the British, French, West German, East German, and Czechoslovak missions to evacuate to Denmark, Sweden, Norway, or the Netherlands, whichever neutral country was closest. Apostle Joseph Fielding Smith, who had been visiting the saints in Europe that summer with his wife Jessie, stayed in Denmark to coordinate the evacuation from Copenhagen. After receiving the order to leave, Norman Siebold, a 23-year-old missionary from Idaho serving in the West German mission, saw to it that all the North American missionaries in his district immediately left the country. Then, instead of going straight to the Netherlands, he made his way to the mission home in Frankfurt. When he arrived, Norman found his mission president, Douglas Wood, sick with worry. President Wood had sent telegrams instructing all missionaries to evacuate, but lines of communication throughout Germany were overwhelmed. Only Norman and a handful of missionaries had confirmed receiving the message. And to make matters worse, government officials in the Netherlands had barred any non-citizens from entering the country unless they were only passing through. Now dozens of missionaries were likely stranded in western Germany with useless train tickets to the Netherlands and no money to purchase new ones. President Wood and his wife Evelyn were leaving to oversee the evacuation of a group of elders who had already arrived at the mission home, and they needed someone to stay in Germany to locate the remaining missionaries. "It will be your mission to find them and see that they get out," President Wood told Norman. "Follow your impressions entirely. We have no idea what towns these 31 elders will be in." Late that night, Norman left Frankfurt on a crowded train heading north along the Rhine River. He had tickets to Denmark and money for any missionaries he came across, if only he knew where to find them. And he had to hurry. The German government had just announced that the military needed the railways to transport soldiers, so seats would soon be scarce for any civilian traveling by train. When the train stopped in the city of Cologne, Norman felt he should exit, and he elbowed his way out of the passenger car. The station was swarming with people, so he climbed onto a baggage cart to see above the crowd. But he did not recognize any missionaries. Then he remembered the missionary whistle, the tune "To Do What Is Right," which was familiar to everyone in the mission. Norman had little talent for music, but he pursed his lips and whistled the first few notes as best he could. People immediately took notice, and soon Norman saw a missionary and a local German saint coming toward him. He continued to whistle, and more elders and an older missionary couple found him as well. He sent the missionaries to safety, and then he boarded a train to another city. A few hours later, in the city of Emmerich, Norman found more missionaries. As he gave them money from the mission president, he attracted the attention of a police officer who seemed to think the missionaries were trying to smuggle cash out of Germany. The officer demanded that they turn over their money and tell him what they were doing. When Norman refused to cooperate, the officer grabbed him and threatened to take him to the city authorities. Norman usually listened to the police, but he did not want to go with the officer into the city. "You'd better unhand me," he said, "or there might be a fight." By then, a crowd had formed, and the officer glanced at the people nervously. He let go of Norman and brought him to a military official at the train station to explain who he was and what he was doing. The official listened to Norman's story, saw no reason to detain him, and even wrote a letter of explanation for him to give to anyone else who might stop him during his travels. Norman continued on, stopping to look for missionaries whenever the spirit directed him. At one remote town, hardly anyone was standing on the railway platform, and it seemed silly to look for missionaries there. But Norman felt he needed to get off the train, so he decided to go into town. He soon came to a small restaurant and found two elders drinking apple juice purchased with the last coins in their pockets. After days of searching, Norman had located 17 missionaries. To get to Denmark, he and his companions had to catch trains commandeered for troop transport, bluffing conductors and avoiding policemen all the way. When Norman arrived in Copenhagen one day after the invasion of Poland,
8: every North American missionary in the German missions was safe. The next day, September 3rd, France and Great Britain declared war on Germany. The long-threatened and dreaded war has broken out, President Heber J. Grant announced at the October 1939 General Conference. For years, he had watched with alarm and apprehension as Hitler led Germany down a violent and dangerous path, unleashing misery and bloodshed on the world. Now the Axis powers, led by Nazi Germany, were locked in combat with the Allied nations under the United Kingdom and France. "God is grieved by war," President Grant told the saints. "He will hold subject to the eternal punishments of his will those who wage it unrighteously." The prophet urged the leaders of the world and all people everywhere to seek peaceful solutions to their differences. "We condemn all of war's foul brood: avarice, greed, misery, want, disease, cruelty, hate, inhumanity, savagery, death," he declared. It pained the prophet to think of the millions of people suffering and grieving because of the conflict. Many thousands of them were Latter-day Saints, and some were already in harm's way. He said, "We earnestly implore all members of the church to love their brethren and sisters, and all peoples, whoever and wherever they are, to banish hate from their lives, to fill their hearts with charity, patience, long-suffering, and forgiveness." In the weeks and months after General Conference, thoughts of war weighed heavy on the prophet's mind. He wrote to his daughter Rachel in December about the unnecessary loss of life. "It makes my heart ache," he wrote. "It does seem as though the Lord ought to wipe off the earth people who create and start wars like Hitler." In the winter of 1940, President Grant traveled to Inglewood, a neighborhood in Los Angeles, where the saints looked forward to hearing from him at their stake conference. As he arrived at the chapel, he felt dizzy and found it difficult to speak. When he stepped out of the car, his legs were unsteady, and he struggled to make his way to the door of the meeting house. The dizziness seemed to pass soon after he took his seat on the stand. Still, he asked to be excused from making his remarks. Later, after a nap, he felt strong enough to speak at the conference's afternoon session. Standing at the podium, he addressed the saints for nearly 40 minutes. But that night, when he tried several times to get up, he nearly fell. The following morning, his left side felt numb, and he could not raise his arm or move his fingers on that side. When he tried to stand, the strength in his left leg was gone. His tongue felt thick, and words slurred together when he spoke. With the help of his family and friends, President Grant went to a nearby hospital, where doctors found that he had suffered a stroke. He spent the next few months in California, slowly recovering his strength and movement. His doctor cautioned him to rest more, eat better, and avoid any strenuous activity. By April, the prophet was well enough to return to Salt Lake City. "I have been good and lazy carrying out the doctor's instructions," he informed his daughter Grace shortly after his return. "I do not know how long I can keep it up." On June 28, 1940, the war in Europe was far from the minds of the saints in Cincinnati, Ohio. That evening, 21-year-old Connie Taylor heard the opening notes of Wagner's Bridal Chorus, her cue to start walking down the aisle of the Cincinnati branch meeting house. The chapel was full of family and friends, all gathered to celebrate her marriage to Paul Bang. Connie and Paul had been engaged for just over a year. They wanted to be sealed together, but like many Latter-day Saint couples living far from a temple, they had decided first to be married civilly in the meeting house chapel. As Connie made her way to the front of the room, she saw her father sitting among the guests. At weddings in the United States, fathers traditionally walked their daughters down the aisle. But since her father had trouble walking, her brother Milton walked with her instead. Connie was just glad her father was there. Her patriarchal blessing had promised that he would someday enjoy the blessings of the gospel with her. That day had not yet come, but he had attended a sacrament meeting once on Easter Sunday, and that was a good sign. After Connie joined Paul at the front of the chapel, their branch president, Alvin Gillum, performed the ceremony. For many people in the room, the evening marked the end of an era. Aside from the next Sunday's meetings, the wedding was the last time the Cincinnati branch would gather in the little chapel they purchased 11 years earlier. The old building was

Jesus Christ of Latter-day Saints. The temple door was locked when they arrived, but a man with a key opened the building and let them spend an hour touring it on their own. They explored every inch of the temple, including the steeple, where they looked out on the tiny village where hundreds of faithful saints had lived more than a century earlier. From Kirtland, they moved on to Niagara Falls. The resort town was a popular honeymoon destination on the border of the United States and Canada, but the war in Europe had put everyone on alert. Although the United States had not entered the conflict, Canada was part of the British Commonwealth and had declared war on Germany after the invasion of Poland. Before Connie and Paul could cross into Canada, border inspectors carefully checked them over to make sure they were not spies. After touring Niagara Falls, the couple drove 100 miles east to Palmyra and Manchester, New York. Over the years, the church had acquired several historic sites in the area, including the Hill Cumorah, the Sacred Grove, and the frame home of Lucy and Joseph Smith Sr. Recognizing the site's potential for missionary work, the church had begun opening them to visitors and advertising their historical and spiritual significance on roadside signs. In the early 1920s, under the direction of B.H. Roberts, mission-wide conferences were held on the Hill Cumorah, and they had since developed into an annual pageant open to the public. While in Manchester, Connie and Paul stayed the night in the Smith home for a small fee. They climbed the Hill Cumorah and thought about the gold plates being buried there for so long. At the crest of the hill was a new monument of the angel Moroni, and they paused to take pictures of it and appreciate the magnificent view of the surrounding area. Later, they took a walk through the sacred grove, enjoying the holiness and beauty of the place. Before leaving, they knelt together in prayer. The newlyweds made a short visit to Washington, D.C., where they attended a service in a massive marble meeting house the church had dedicated in 1933. The church had experienced significant growth in the city since 1920, when Apostle Reed Smoot and a small group of saints had organized a branch there. In fact, shortly before Paul and Connie's visit, Apostle Rudger Clausen had organized a stake in Washington, calling 40-year-old Ezra Taft Benson as president. After a few days in Washington, Connie and Paul returned to Cincinnati, where they settled into a drafty apartment not far from the Bang family's grocery store. They had spent all but one penny of their money on their honeymoon, but Paul still had a job with his father. In a few years after they saved some money, they could take an even longer road trip, this time to Salt Lake City and the temple. On a cold December night in 1940, the menacing drone of Nazi bomber planes filled the sky above Cheltenham, a city in southwest England. The German Air Force, the Luftwaffe, had been bombarding Great Britain with relentless air raids for 6 months. Attacks had first focused on air bases and ports, but the bombers had since moved into civilian areas in London and beyond. Cheltenham was a peaceful place with beautiful parks and gardens. Now it was a target. Nellie Middleton, a 55-year-old Latter-day Saint, lived in the city with her 6-year-old daughter, Jennifer. To prepare her home against airstrikes, she had used her modest wage as a dressmaker to furnish an area in her basement as a shelter, complete with food, water, oil lamps, and a small iron bed for Jennifer. Following instructions from the government, Nellie had also covered her windows with netting to catch flying shards of glass in the event of an attack. Now, all over Cheltenham, bombs were whistling through the air and crashing to the ground with a thunderous roar. The terrifying noise grew ever closer to Nellie's home until a tremendous explosion on a nearby street rattled her walls, shattering the windows and filling the netting with razor-sharp glass. In the morning, the city streets were filled with rubble. The bombs had killed 23 people and left more than 600 homeless. Nellie and the other Cheltenham Saints did their best to endure.

0: hour after the attack, when British Mission President Hugh B. Brown and other North American missionaries left the country nearly a year earlier, the small branch and others like it struggled to fill callings and run church programs. Then the local men went away to war, leaving no priesthood holders to bless the sacrament or formally administer branch business. Before long, the branch was forced to disband. An older man named Arthur Fletcher, who held the Melchizedek priesthood, lived about 20 miles away, and he rode his rusty bicycle to visit the Cheltenham Saints whenever he could. But most of the time, it was Nellie, the former Relief Society president in the Cheltenham branch, who took responsibility for the spiritual and temporal welfare of the saints in her area. With the branch closed, the church members could no longer meet in the rented hall they used on Sundays, so Nellie's living room became the place where the Relief Society prayed, sang, and studied Jesus the Christ and articles of faith together. Nellie also ensured that her daughter learned about the gospel. She had been nearly 50 and unmarried when she adopted Jennifer. Now the little girl joined the women when they met to study, and they were careful to discuss the gospel in a way that Jennifer could understand. Nellie and other Relief Society sisters also took Jennifer along when they visited the sick or the elderly. No one in the branch had a telephone or a car, so they made their visits on foot, bringing a pot of jam or a bit of cake along with a message. But once the sun set, all visiting ceased. To make it harder for German bombers to see their targets, towns and cities across the United Kingdom disconnected streetlights and shut off illuminated signs. People draped their windows with dark cloth and unscrewed the light bulbs in their entryways. In Cheltenham, the saints retreated to their homes. Any glimmer of light could put them and their neighbors at risk. The following year, Vienna branch president Alois Cheap was finding his calling more and more difficult. The war had severed the usual channels of communication between church headquarters and branches in Axis-occupied areas. Der Stern, the mission's German-language magazine, had ceased publication. The acting mission president, a German member named Christian Heck, was doing his best to keep the church functioning amid the chaos. Alois did the same for his branch. While the physical destruction and devastation of the war had not yet reached Austria's borders, Alois knew the British Royal Air Force had attacked German cities. The Soviet Union was now at war with the Third Reich as well. Like Great Britain on the other side of the conflict, Austria was under nighttime blackout orders to protect against enemy aircraft that might be circling overhead. Most of the men in the Vienna branch had been drafted for the German army when the war began. Since Alois had lost an eye to disease some years earlier, he was exempt from military service. And despite the rising challenges, he was fortunate to have two counselors, several young Aaronic priesthood holders, and his wife, Hermina, to assist him. As Relief Society president, Hermina carried much of the emotional burden of women in the branch, who were often overwhelmed, lonely, and afraid, especially if they received news that their loved ones had been taken prisoner or killed in battle. Hermina would encourage them to trust in God and carry on, and she tried to do the same. Even as the branch grew smaller after the start of the war, divisions among its members continued despite Alois's efforts to steer meetings away from politics. Once, at the beginning of a church meeting, a visitor from Germany offered a prayer for Adolf Hitler. "Brother," Alois said after the man finished, "in this place we do not pray for Hitler." With Nazi Party members and sympathizers in the branch, Alois often had to be more careful about what he said. Informers and spies could be anywhere, ready to denounce him and his family to the government. While he and Hermina believed in honoring the law of the land, sometimes doing so was painful. Two members of the branch, Olga Weiss and her adult son Egon, were Jewish converts who served in the branch each week with their musical talents. But when the Nazis invaded Austria, the Weisses knew they had to leave the country or risk falling prey to the regime's violent anti-Semitism. Even though the family no longer practiced Judaism, the Nazis considered them racially Jewish because of their ancestry. Some months after the German annexation of Austria, the Weisses wrote urgent letters to the First Presidency and former missionaries they knew, hoping to find someone who could help them and a few of their relatives emigrate to the United States. "Conditions here are terrible for us Jewish people," Egaun wrote in his letter. "We must get away from here." Like many people throughout the world, President Grant had received conflicting reports about Hitler's hostility toward Jews and the extent of the danger they faced in Germany. The prophet had denounced such anti-Semitism publicly and privately, yet church leaders were unable to help the Weisses or any other European individuals hoping to emigrate. U.S. law, they observed, no longer allowed religious organizations to sponsor immigrants, and for many years the church had declined all requests for such assistance. As the war in Europe escalated, the First Presidency frequently expressed dismay that the U.S. government did not permit them to help migrating refugees. When President Grant and his counselors received letters such as Egaun's, they could do little more than respond with sympathy, sometimes recommending organizations that they hoped could help. In September 1941, Egaun and Olga were still in Vienna. The Nazis were at that time requiring all Austrian Jews to identify themselves by wearing a yellow Star of David on their clothing. When Nazi officials discovered that Jews were coming to meetings at the Vienna branch, they ordered Alois to forbid them from attending. If he refused, the saints would be evicted from their meeting place. Alois decided he had to comply with the demand. Conflicted and full of regret, he met with the Weisses and told them they could no longer attend meetings, but he and other branch members continued to visit the family faithfully, until one day, Olga and Egaun were nowhere to be found.
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4: A Stranger in Nauvoo. There were eight of them, and although they had been born free, everywhere they went, they were accused and harassed as if they were fugitive slaves. Jane, who was 20 years old, had joined the church a year earlier. It was her idea that they leave their home in Buffalo, New York, and begin the long journey west, ever west towards the one place they knew they would be safe. Nauvoo the Beautiful. For in that city in Illinois lived the prophet Joseph Smith, and Jane had seen him in a vision and wanted to go to him. So they came on foot, not daring to use well-traveled roads because of the fear they might be apprehended. First, they wore out their shoes, then their socks. Ultimately, they walked on bare feet, step after step, ever moving closer to their goal. "We lay in bushes and in barns and outdoors," Jane later wrote, "and traveled until there was a frost just like a snow, and we had to walk on that frost." After a hard journey of more than 800 miles, at long last they arrived in Nauvoo. Emma Smith, Joseph's wife, begged them to enter her home. Joseph came down to the sitting room and spoke with them. "Now," he said to them, "I want to hear of some of your hard trials." They told him, and Joseph slapped his hands and said to a friend, "What do you think of that?" I think if I had had it to do, I should not have come, says the other. I would not have had faith enough. The prophet told the weary travelers that they would stay with him until they had each found a place to stay. A week later, they had all found new lodgings, all except Jane. One morning, the prophet found her crying. "Where are all the folks?" Joseph asked. "They have all got themselves places," Jane replied, "but I hain't got any place." To make matters worse, Jane had only recently learned that the trunk of possession she had sent from Buffalo had been stolen in St. Louis. Now she had nothing and nowhere to go. "We won't have tears here," Joseph said, "but I have got no home." Then the prophet turned to his wife Emma and said, "Here's a girl who says she's got no home. Don't you think she has a home here?" Emma smiled. And from that moment on, Jane lived as a member of the family in the home of the prophet of God. After Joseph and Hiram were martyred, Jane Manning James crossed the plains with other members of the church. She arrived in Salt Lake and lived out her days there. Years later, she said that sometimes she would still wake up in the middle of the night and just think about Brother Joseph and Sister Emma and how good they was to me. Joseph Smith was the finest man I ever saw on earth.
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5: Our homes are families. Geckos, Crickets, and Time with Children by Nancy Thomas. I never imagined that reptiles would have a lasting effect on my relationship with my son. My son Dallin has always loved reptiles. I, on the other hand, have never liked them. He was allowed to own a reptile on the condition that whatever he chose was able to fit in the hose of a vacuum, just in case it got out of its cage while he was at school. We went through several options, from frogs to iguanas, before settling on two velvety leopard geckos named Fuzz and Diane. Dallin's new buddies joined our family when he was 7 years old. One aspect of owning geckos that I did not anticipate was the need to feed them crickets, live crickets, once a week. For years, Dallin and I made cricket runs. They were rarely convenient, usually happening late at night while trying to beat the clock before the pet store closed. Diane only lived for 3 years, but Fuzz lived for many years, healthy and happy. Toward the end of Dallin's senior year in high school, he was assigned to give a demonstration for his public speaking class. He prodded my husband and me for ideas. We suggested he discuss leopard geckos because he already knew so much about them and could bring Fuzz in as a prop. Dallin then told us that Fuzz had died. "Are you serious? When did he die?" I asked in disbelief. Dallin told us that Fuzz had died a week before. "He's in my room, but don't worry, he won't stink. He's double bagged." After seeing our astonishment, Dallin explained, "I'm doing an experiment. I want to watch him decay." Dallin's experiment turned out to be more than watching him decay. He would stall the process by putting Fuzz in the freezer for a couple of weeks and then bring him out to thaw and decay some more. A year later, when Dallin was on his mission, I was cleaning out the freezer and found Fuzz, still double bagged, in the back. Since I was preparing a package to send to Dallin, I thought it would be funny to pass on his little experiment. I carefully put Fuzz in a box, wrapped it in beautiful black and white polka dot paper, and tucked it neatly into Dallin's care package with a note that read, "There is a surprise in your package." Then I anxiously waited for his response. "I've thought about that gecko since getting it back," he wrote. "Not so much about the actual gecko, but about all of the time spent on car rides every week to get crickets and run other errands, listening to your ideas, stories, and your testimony while in the car. It was a good excuse to have to go and get to talk to you. Not that I talked much, but I did listen." Buying crickets? Who knew? As parents, we can't always plan the timing of our influence. It often just happens. It may be when we are tucking our kids in bed at night, riding a ski lift together, or just running errands in the car. We have to take time to be with our children. The Savior showed the greatest example of taking time for children. After a long day of teaching the Nephites, Christ commanded the people to bring their little ones to Him. He knelt among the little children and prayed. After the prayer, He wept. And then He took their little children one by one and blessed them, and prayed unto the Father for them. Those children knew that Jesus loved them. He willingly took time for them. He listened to them, prayed for them, and blessed them. Those who witnessed this were filled with such power that the account records, "The eye hath never seen, neither hath the ear heard before, so great and marvelous things as we saw and heard Jesus speak unto the Father." The influence that Jesus Christ had on those children lasted for generations. As we invest our interest and time in our children, even if we're just going with them to buy crickets, hopefully our influence will last for generations as well. Read by Kate Strongen.
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8: Good evening, brothers and sisters. I'm so thankful for that song. It's one of my all-time favorites, and it's given me a sense of peace and love at this time. I also want to express my humility and love for being here with you this evening. Knowing many people around the world, it's very humbling to know of the prayers that have been spoken. And I want to send my love to my grandchildren, our grandchildren that we haven't seen for many months. Now, hopefully they're listening because they know how much we love them. And if they were here, they would testify to the fact that I love weather. All kinds of weather, sunshine, pleasant breezes, snowstorms, windstorms, thunderstorms, and even nor'easters with great swells and waves breaking on a beach. Over the last 45 years, we've lived in many different parts of the United States and around the world, and each place has had its own weather challenges. In the United States, in the Midwest, it was dramatic lightning storms and tornadoes. In the Southeast, it was hurricanes. In the Northeast, blizzards, freezing rains, and ice storms. In the West, hot Santa Ana winds and earthquakes. In West Africa, there were torrential downpours and dust storms from the Harmattan, which were the red sands from Sahara blowing across the country. And in Europe, there was rain, sleet, snow, and sunshine, sometimes all in the same day. And then in Asia, we felt the power of typhoons. All of these different weather experiences were always exciting to me. What can I say? I love weather. But that being said, as much as I look forward to experiencing Mother Nature and her grandeur, I have a profound respect for the power and possible dangers always present in fierce weather events. I would never risk my life, no matter the temptation or beauty I see in that force. I would never purposefully choose to put myself in the middle of an open field just to observe an amazing show of lightning. I would not dive into an ocean while powerful, majestic waves are crashing dangerously on shore. And I would not tempt Mother Nature by failing to take shelter with the coming of a tornado or hurricane. I definitely recognize my own puniness compared to the full force of the weather present around me. For me, the force of shifting weather is an important life metaphor. As we walk out our doors each day, you and I are greeted by not only uncontrollable physical weather events, but ever-powerful spiritually weathering forces and temptations. Though the circumstances are likely different for each of you, it should cause you to ask, how can I best prepare for the daily weathering that surrounds my life? I believe we do this by what our prophet, President Nelson, strongly counseled at our recent conference to follow the profound declaration that opened this meditation when God said, "This is my beloved Son. Hear Him." We may not fully see or comprehend what may be swirling towards us, above us or behind us, or always be able to anticipate powerful and unseen forces coming our way, but we can be confident in our daily journey if we hear Him. Elder Roy K. Packard was often heard to say, "If all you know is what you see with your natural eyes and hear with your natural ears, then you will not know very much." A great truth of the first vision is this reality. If you depend solely on your own vision and knowledge, you will be sorely limited in seeing the larger picture surrounding you, and your soul may be in danger. At the recent General Conference, President Nelson again said, "It has never been more imperative to know how the Spirit speaks to you than right now. In the Godhead, the Holy Ghost is the messenger. He will bring thoughts to your mind which the Father and the Son want you to receive. He is the Comforter. He will bring a feeling of peace to your heart. He testifies of truth and will confirm what is true as you hear and read the word of the Lord. I renew my plea for you to do whatever it takes to increase your spiritual capacity to receive personal revelation." Long ago, through spiritual tutoring with personal struggles and answers to prayer, I became aware of this profound reality and truth. To help us see and prepare for any swirling weather or storms, God gave us the promise and gift of the Holy Ghost and personal revelation. It is a priceless gift in our daily lives, able to show unto us all things what we should do. When I was growing up, I thought of revelation as something only for church leaders, for prophets, apostles, bishops, and older people, but certainly not for me as a young person. Today I know differently and testify this evening that personal revelation is a blessing we must seek. When our hearts and minds are humble, teachable, and open with faith in Jesus Christ, we will be taught truths and guided by the Holy Ghost. Some of you may feel you are not worthy of God's guiding voice. You may feel as Lemuel and Lemuel that God will not make his voice known to you. Do not believe that. His Spirit is available to all. Elder D. Todd Christofferson recently said, "We do not need some minimum level of capacity or goodness before God will help. Divine aid can be yours every hour of every day." God will meet you where you are without conditions. Jesus said, "Ask and you shall receive." Of course, heaven draws even closer and more open to you as you humbly and diligently seek to understand and keep his commandments. Your life and the lives of others will be blessed as you act boldly on any and all promptings given to you by the Spirit. May I share an experience that taught me this truth years ago? Many years ago, when our oldest daughter was a student at the University of Utah, I was peacefully awakened in the middle of the night and received an immediate, calm impression about her. I was wide awake, but did not feel any fear, just love for her. But I was impressed that she may be in danger. We lived in Connecticut, and she was clear across the country in Utah. Then this thought came to me: call the police. Ask them if they can send a police car to check out the area around where she lives. I hesitated for a minute, trying to understand what I was hearing, and heard the voice again: call the police. So I did just that. I called the police. I couldn't explain to the officer exactly why I was asking this in the middle of the night, but I told him I would really appreciate it if he would please send a car to check out the area around her house. He assured me he would, and I calmly went back to bed. I awoke the next day hardly remembering what had occurred during the night. Several days later, while traveling to Utah and while driving to our hotel, we heard on the radio that the police had arrested a man in connection with assaults that had taken place around the housing near the University of Utah campus. The report said that a young woman had been tragically murdered one evening that week. My heart stopped, and I immediately remembered my middle-of-the-night call to the police several days earlier. I have no idea if that was even the same evening, and I had no idea if her sorority is one of the target houses, and I will never know exactly what happened or occurred that night, but I do know that a quiet nudge awoke me in the middle of the night and compelled me to make a call to help ensure my daughter's safety in what was an apparently unsafe situation. The storms of life may seem overpowering at times, but there's no more powerful force than the power of the priesthood and the gift of the Holy Ghost in your life right now. On the night of his atonement, the Savior taught that the Father's priceless gift of the Holy Ghost is given to bring peace and comfort to your soul, to teach all things, and to bring all things to your remembrance, to guide you in all truth and show you all things to come. We are given the Holy Ghost to fill our souls with joy. These blessings humble and overwhelm me at times. Is it any wonder that President Nelson is inviting us to do all we can to receive personal revelation and hear the voice of God through the Holy Ghost in our lives? Have you noticed the theme of personal revelation and counsel to recognize the Spirit's gift in your life emerging from the last 3 years of conference? I have, and I'm profoundly grateful for their counsel to anchor our testimonies and life with our own personal, purposeful, and individual gifts of light and Spirit. In the days and years ahead, you will have experiences that will manifest different ways the Spirit works and speaks in your life. Do not ignore these impressions. It may be a small whisper or a gentle nudge. It may be a feeling or a thought or even direct and clear instruction. It may be a reoccurring impression of a person's name. The Holy Ghost definitely brings bursts of intelligence and understanding that enlightens our minds. I personally have experienced most of these manifestations and have learned that if a person's name or face keeps coming to mind, I need to pick up the phone and call them. I have learned to follow thoughts and promptings, even when there was no specific explanation or outcome that I could see. The Spirit has warned me not to go to certain places and to turn away from certain people and certain activities. This experience of having the Spirit whisper to you and talk to you is a lifetime experience. It doesn't just happen once. It will take many times for you to learn to discern what you are hearing and how you're being directed. Why did I choose to speak to you about this? Just as we cannot fully see or hear all forms of severe weather on the horizon and are not always aware of all the circumstances before us, if we only use our natural eyes and ears to understand the circumstances, we will not be prepared for life's forces and the storms around us. I am impressed that the only true language we all must hear, know, and understand is the language of the Spirit. May you perfect that language in your life. As you do, you will be guided, protected, and lifted in every needful way. Dear friends, my dear brothers and sisters, I am not a scholar. I am not a master of the Scriptures, but I am a believer. I know that this is the true and living Church of Jesus Christ, that revelation is real, and the heavens are open to you. I know that Jesus Christ is my Savior, He is your Savior, and He desires to bless you, protect you, intercede for you, guide you, and lift you. When no one else understands you, He does. He understands. I lovingly urge that you face towards the Savior each day, not away. Turn towards Him with faith in those truths you know to be true. Don't let your doubts, your fears, or those things that keep you up at night turn you away from the protection and power of the Holy Ghost and promises of our Savior Jesus Christ. Each of you are genuinely loved by our Heavenly Father and our Savior. I pray that God will answer your prayers as never before and grant you every gift of the Holy Ghost that you need to move forward in life, and say this with great love for each of you. There will be rough and rocky days ahead, but I promise there'll be many more beautiful, joyful, peaceful days with blue skies and warm breezes when you turn to Him who has all power over heaven and earth. And I say this with love, in the sacred name of our Savior Jesus Christ. Amen.
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11: Welcome. to the Church History Library's Men and Women of Faith lecture series. I know many of you have braved the cold and snow, and I applaud your efforts to do so. Tonight, we are streaming this lecture live, so we welcome all of you that are snuggled up home watching this also. Tonight's lecture is titled Serving Church and Country. President Ezra Taft Benson. Our presenter is Sherry Dew, someone who has inspired me for years, and I've been looking forward to this lecture, as many of you probably are also. We also welcome her assistant, Sonia Larson, who will be helping with her presentation. My name is Deborah Xavier, and I am the Marketing Communications Specialist with the Church History Library. Now, a few reminders. We will be recording this lecture so that it can be posted on history.lds.org. And because of this, we ask that you turn off your cell phones so that we can get the best possible recording. If you missed any of this year's Men and Women of Faith lectures, the recorded versions of all of them are on history.lds.org currently now. This is the last lecture of the year. Next year's lectures will start in February, and we have a new theme. It's going to be called Pioneers in Every Land. We are going to have stories of members past and present from all over the world. So we encourage you to mark your calendars from February to November, second Thursday of every month, and come and join us then. There will be a 10-minute question and answer period at the conclusion of the lecture. We ask that you please stand and wait for the microphone so that the question can be heard on the recording and during the live stream. Before I introduce our distinguished presenter, we have asked Sister Eileen Jenkins to offer us an opening prayer.
12: Our Father, which art in heaven, we are so grateful for the opportunity of being here this night in this beautiful building to partake of the spirit of Ezra Taft Benson. We are so thankful for Sister Dew and for her efforts in preparing this lecture for us. And we pray that each of us might be able to take from it the things that would be helpful to us in our lives and in helping us to keep the commandments and to do the things that Thou would have us do. We are ever so grateful for the opportunities that we have while we are here in this area. And we thank Thee for these things, for all blessings. In the name of Jesus Christ, amen.
11: Thank you, Eileen. Sherry L. Dew is a native of Ulysses, Kansas, and graduated from Brigham Young University. She served as second counselor to the Relief Society General Presidency from 1997 to 2002. Since then, she has served as chief executive officer of Deseret Book Company. She was recently named vice president of Deseret Management Corporation. Sister Dew is a 30-year veteran of the publishing industry and has authored a number of best-selling books, including my favorites, No Doubt About It, If Life Were Easy, It Wouldn't Be Hard, No One Can Take Your Place, and the informative and inspiring Women and the Priesthood. She also authored the biographies of two presidents of the Church of Jesus Christ of Latter-day Saints, President Gordon B. Hinckley and President Ezra Taft Benson, our subject tonight. Welcome, Sherry L. Dew.
13: Good evening, brothers and sisters and friends. It's a pleasure to be here. I will admit to you, when the invitation came to participate tonight, I was a little hesitant. It has been 27 years since we published the biography of President Benson. I hate even admitting that I'm old enough that I can remember something that happened that long ago. But I was pretty sure that I had forgotten more than I ever knew, and I wondered if I could do him justice. He is difficult to do justice to under the best of circumstances. And so my prayer is this evening that I hope that I have prepared carefully and can share some things for you to consider, but my prayer is that the Spirit will touch your heart and will communicate to you whatever is meaningful for you to latch onto and to learn from the life of this remarkable man. President Ezra Taft Benson's life is remarkable. It's remarkable by any measure. It's hard to do justice to in a biography, let alone in one lecture. He had such unique experiences, really, as I've been re-studying and remembering some of what I've learned. And I have to say, it has been a privilege to do that and to reflect again on the life of this man whom the Lord prepared and eventually anointed as a prophet. It's been inspiring to remember what he went through and to look at the sweep of his life. That's one of the things that is so inspiring to me, and I imagine to all of us. When you study the life of a prophet, it's not just the events and the circumstances that you're looking at. What we can see is the hand of the Lord in selecting this man and preparing him throughout the sweep of his life by learning, teaching, experiencing, wrestling, dealing with the various challenges that came. But in the process of that, we see him growing and preparing until the moment came when the Lord anointed him and appointed him as his mouthpiece here on the earth. Now, let me set the stage with just a brief thumbnail. This is just a kind of a quick reminder of some of the key moments in his life. And then I've selected just a handful of very unique circumstances in his life to discuss with a little bit more detail, with the hope that it will help us understand this man a little bit better and appreciate who he was and who he is. Ezra Taft Benson was a farm boy from Whitney, Idaho. He was born the 4th of August, 1899. He came with a great heritage in the church. His great-grandfather was Elder Ezra T. Benson, who was called as a member of the Quorum of the Twelve Apostles by Brigham Young. So he grew up with that heritage. He served a mission to England in 1921, and before he left for England, about his biggest trip he had ever made was from the southern part of Idaho to the big Salt Lake City. So to go to England and serve a mission was a very big deal. He came home and he married the absolute love of his life, Flora Amason. Beautiful, beautiful Flora Amason, whom he adored. He was devoted to her and he was devoted to his family. They developed kind of a mantra in their family that they were aiming to have no empty chairs, meaning no empty chairs in their celestial, eternal family, and that was their goal. The young Ezra and Flora would go on to have 6 children. He graduated from BYU with honors, was voted the man most likely to succeed. Then he and Flora journeyed east to Iowa State, where he received a master's degree in agricultural economics. And again, he graduated with that degree with honors. He then began to pursue an agricultural career. As the daughter of a farmer, some of what I related to in studying his life was the fact that he was so immersed in agriculture. This farm boy who grew up to become an agricultural specialist and then an expert. He served first in his local county in Idaho, then he went to Boise. Then he was named the executive director of the National Council of Farmer Cooperatives in Washington, D.C. That proved to be his first taste of kind of government and of dealing with bureaucracy, and also his first taste with a little bit of national acclaim in the agricultural environment. While there, he was called to serve as the first president of the newly organized Washington, D.C. stake. He had also served while in Boise as a stake president for a short period of time. It was while he was in Washington, D.C., and he was age 43, when on a trip through Salt Lake City, he was called to meet with President Heber J. Grant, who called him to serve as a member of the Quorum of the Twelve. He, alongside President Spencer W. Kimball, was sustained then to the Quorum of the Twelve in the October 1943 General Conference. He had countless assignments as a member of the Quorum of the Twelve, as all apostles do, but one was dramatic in the extreme. And we'll talk about that in a minute, but it was his mercy mission, as it were, to post-war Europe in 1946. Then a very unusual thing happened to him, and we'll talk about this a little bit this evening because it's so unique and so interesting, and it's so revealing of his character, his personality, and just his deep integrity. And that is, he was named by President Dwight D. Eisenhower to serve in his cabinet as Secretary of Agriculture. President Benson became a very staunch and outspoken defender of freedom in all of its forms. And then in 1985, he became president of the church, where he became known as a great advocate of the Book of Mormon. Now, that is a very brief thumbnail, but at least I hope it gives you some context as just a brief reminder about sort of the scope and the sweep of his life. Now, I've wondered how to approach this lecture. When studying the life of any prophet, there is so much material that we could do a year's worth of lectures on any one of them and their life experiences and learnings and contributions to the church and to the world. Sometimes when President Benson is mentioned, people talk about him as being a patriot, a patriarch, and a prophet. Sometimes they talk about God, family, country. Sometimes they talk about faith and freedom, and all of those are fair ways to look at his life. But tonight, what I'd like to do instead is to focus on four characteristics that I believe he exemplified. As I studied his life and spent a lot of time with him over a period of several years, these are the characteristics that leaped out to me and that seemed to be a true descriptor of who he was. So, number one, Ezra Taft Benson was absolutely a man of deep faith. He had a fundamental faith developed over the years, but I think he came with some faith, probably started with some faith. And he just believed that the Lord was in charge and that he would open up the way. There are countless evidences of this, but there is none to me that's more fascinating than what happened to him in 1946. In the very end of, in December of 1945, in fact, on the 22nd of December 1945, President George Albert Smith convened a special meeting of the First Quorum, of the First Presidency and the Quorum of the Twelve. Now, the war had just ended. The war ended in September of that year, 1945. And President Smith said that after much prayer and contemplation that he had determined that they needed to call a member of the 12 to go to Europe and to spend some time there. In fact, to go for an unspecified length of time and to try to reestablish contact with the European saints who had been so devastated and scattered throughout the war, and many of them had lost contact with church headquarters for years in some cases. And he said, we need a member of the 12 to go and to take as long as it takes to find the members, find out how they are, and to facilitate the distribution of much needed welfare supplies. As President George Albert Smith was making this announcement, Elder Harold B. Lee said, I immediately thought, well, they won't send Ezra Taft Benson because he has the largest, youngest family still at home. And about the minute he was thinking of that, President Smith said, we've determined to call Elder Ezra Taft Benson to go to Europe. Surprised Elder Benson, along with everyone else. He immediately set in motion to try to figure out what to do, how to get necessary clearances, and how to move forward. Excuse me. And then in January of 1946, he headed for Europe. They set him apart as the president of the European mission, and President Smith basically said to stay there till the job was done. So off he went. What he found there defied description. Europe was devastated. There were no phones, not much food, no roads, no gas, very few cars, and certainly no cars for civilians. I want to show you just a couple of minutes from a video that's on LDS.org, from a documentary about President Benson that just gives you a little flavor of what he found in Europe.
14: January 29th, 1946. I am leaving today for London for the purpose of reopening missionary work in the war-torn countries of Europe. This is a challenging opportunity for which I am deeply grateful.
15: During the next 11 months, he traveled over 61,000 often hazardous miles in everything from unheated aircraft to military jeeps. He searched out and met with the starving saints of Poland, Czechoslovakia, Hungary, and the rest of occupied Europe.
14: February 13th. Drove through once beautiful Berlin. The wreckage cannot possibly be understood unless seen. Later, I faced in a half-wrecked auditorium 480 cold, half-starved, but faithful Latter-day Saints. It was an inspiration to see the light of their faith.
15: Elder Benson oversaw the distribution of 92 boxcars of food, clothing, and bedding to thousands of war-weary saints. He authorized the printing of 5,000 copies of the Book of Mormon, Doctrine and Covenants, and Pearl of Great Price in German. He organized branches, purchased properties, and rejuvenated missionary work. When he left 11 months later, the saints throughout Europe had a renewed spirit of hope. But challenging missions of service were only beginning for this dedicated disciple of Christ.
13: In most places, he was the very first civilian to travel throughout the occupied areas of Germany, Czechoslovakia, Poland, Austria, and other countries. In Paris, for example, when he was first there, he tried to get access to the occupied areas of Germany, and a U.S. colonel who was in charge said, Mr. Benson, are you crazy? Don't you realize there's been a war here? No civilian travelers are permitted to enter these areas. It wouldn't be safe for you. It's not even possible. All travel is absolutely restricted to the military. Fred Babel, who was a secretary who traveled with him and really helped him along throughout this entire mission, said that Elder Benson just stood there and quietly continued to ask if he might possibly have permission to travel if he arranged for his own car. And the colonel said, that's not possible. You'll never get your own car. And Elder Benson said, well, if I could find a car, would you be willing to give me permission to go into these areas? And finally, the colonel, saying this will never happen, agreed to give him permission if, in some unlikely circumstance, he could find a car. Well, he found a car, found a way to find a car. Repeatedly, he was told, you can't find a car, and then he found a car. There are no seats on this plane, and then he got seats on the plane. Military officers told him he couldn't proceed, and then he would talk to them, and they would proceed. It's interesting to look at that entire 11-month experience because just getting from place to place required faith. It required the ability to receive revelation. And it also required a fundamental know-how of how the government works or how bureaucracy works. And interestingly, he had just spent a few years in Washington, D.C. learning that. Learning how to do it. And so he had a way about him that he could combine his spiritual instincts and his spiritual gifts, really, with some good old-fashioned know-how about how to deal with everyone who said, no, no, no, you can't go here, you can't go there. As he crossed the German border for the first time, what he saw absolutely sickened him. I mean, there were blackened, twisted ruins everywhere he went. He talks in his journal, and his journal is very descriptive about this 11-month period. He talks about the city of Karlsruhe being reduced to ruins. He describes that as he climbed over heaps of twisted steel and tried to make his way through barricaded roads, that he could hear the faint sounds of "Come, come, ye saints." He had tried to get word to the saints there that he would be coming. He didn't know if they'd gotten the word, but they did. And so he could hear them singing. And he says he found 300 saints waiting for him, dressed mostly in tattered clothing, some emaciated, some in the advanced stages of starvation, all of them freezing, shivering from the cold. He wrote in his journal, as we walked into the meeting, every eye turned to us. I shall never forget the look in their faces as they beheld for the first time in 7 years a representative of the general authorities. It was not me, but the fact that a representative from headquarters had arrived, unquote. He taught them, he encouraged them, he handed out supplies, he gave hundreds of priesthood blessings. Keep in mind that many of these were women and children because the men had been off to war. And so he blessed many, many women and their children. Everywhere, he found saints who were suffering. He wrote Sister Benson one occasion about a group of members that he had seen combing the ditch banks for food. This is what he wrote in his letter to her. Some take ordinary grass and weeds and cut it up to mix with a little chicken feed and water, which is their meal. I noticed between church meetings, some would take out of their pocket a little cup, partly filled with chicken feed or cereal and water, which they would eat cold. I didn't intend to write all this sad picture. I have tried to spare you at home most of the heart-rending scenes in Europe today, but somehow I just couldn't hold it in this morning. It's too terrible to contemplate. In Frankfurt, he made his way to Frankfurt, and there he needed permission to go deeper into the occupied areas, and he needed it from a 4-star general by the name of Joseph McNarney. He was the general in charge of American forces in Europe. He went in, presented himself in the office, and the aide told him it would take days to even get an interview with General McNarney. So Elder Benson said to those traveling with him, let's go out to the car. And they went out to the car, and he said, okay, let's pray about this. Let's pray about what to do, because we've got to have permission to proceed. And as they had finished praying, he said to his associates, I think we should go right back to that office. And his associates wrote later about the fact that they weren't all that eager to go in and be kicked out of this office again. He said, no, let's go back. Well, when they got in there, there was a different aide. And for some reason, this aide ushered him right in and said, you can talk with the general right now. So Elder Benson and the men traveling with him went in and started talking to this general, who was completely annoyed by this absolutely ridiculous American asking for permission to go into the occupied areas. And at first he was just about ready to usher him out of his office. But those with Elder Benson said that he just kept talking to him in a very dignified but kind and kind of gentle way. He just kept talking, and finally they could see the demeanor of this general change, and the general actually said, Mr. Benson, I don't know what it is, but there's something about you I like. He said, I want to try to help you in every way I can. And then Elder Benson told him about the warehouses of supplies that the church had that could be shipped immediately to try to help the people in this part of Germany. And at that point, the general said, Mr. Benson, I've never heard of a church with such vision. The general cautioned them. He said, you're going to be the first civilians to go into these occupied areas, and it's not safe, and we will not be responsible for your safety. But if you want to go, we'll give you permission to go. So off they went deeper into Germany. One of the stops was Berlin. In the video, you just saw something about Berlin, and what he found there was beyond description. Again, from his journal, I witnessed scenes that seemed almost outside this world. I smelled the odor of decaying human bodies. I saw old men and women with small hatchets eagerly digging at tree stumps and roots in an effort to get scraps of fuel, and then pulling them home for miles on anything that would roll. Later, I faced in a cold, half-wrecked auditorium off a bombed street, 480 cold, half-starved, but faithful Latter-day Saints. I heard their harrowing experiences, including murder, rape, and starvation of their loved ones. Yet there was no bitterness or anger, but a sweet expression of faith in the gospel. Over and over, he came bringing them the greetings of President George Albert Smith, of bringing them food, of blessing them and giving them priesthood blessings, and of giving them hope and telling them, you will rebuild and life will go on, and the gospel is true, and the Lord will help you. He saw hideous things. He went to Dachau and was sickened at getting a firsthand look at what happened to those who had lost their freedom to practice the religion as they saw fit. He went to Germany, Czechoslovakia, Austria, Denmark, Finland, Sweden, and even other areas. Everywhere they conferred with high officials and met with saints. The travel was rough. It was rigorous. They traveled more than 61,000 miles, and there wasn't an easy mile in the group. He wrote some descriptive passages in his journal about what the travel was like. Here's one on a flight from Copenhagen back to London, which was their headquarters. They flew in an unheated plane that reached minus 20 degrees as they flew. And he said, when we finally landed, we were a sad-looking lot. At each step, our knees would buckle under us. Each foot felt like a large block of ice, and there was virtually no feeling in our legs. Never had I experienced such difficulty in walking. By bathing our legs in cold water, we were gradually able to restore some feeling in our limbs. One of my favorite stories, which is indicative of literally hundreds of other stories, they were in Oslo, and they needed to get back to London. It started to snow, and it shut down the airport. And nothing was taking off. And he was at the airport for hours and hours and hours, hoping the weather would break and he would could get on a plane. Finally, after they'd been there hours and hours, there was this little

0: closed the doors, it taxied, it went out to the runway, and it stayed there for a while. And finally, it taxied back. Elder Benson's still standing there with his nose pressed to the glass. And the plane taxied back. And somebody, the door opened, somebody gets off the plane, comes in and says, "Where's that guy that says he has to get to London tonight?" He says, if he wants to ride with the mailbags in the belly of the plane, he can ride there. So he said, "I'll do it." And he got in the plane and made it back to London. Those kinds of things happened over and over. He tried for months to get into Poland, and he couldn't get a visa. And it had reached a point where he just felt compelled that he had to get in there. This is what his secretary wrote. He said, "I sensed deeply with him that we were faced with a seemingly insurmountable problem. After moments of soul-searching reflection, he said quietly but firmly, 'Let me pray about it.' And he went back to his room. Some 2 or 3 hours later, after Elder Benson had retired to his room to pray, he suddenly stood in my doorway and said with a smile on his face, 'Pack your bags. We're leaving for Poland.' At first, I could scarcely believe my eyes. He stood there enveloped in a beautiful glow of radiant light. He didn't know how they'd get there. They made their way to Berlin again. And then after another set of remarkable circumstances, they got permission to go into Poland. He was a godsend to the Polish saints. Many times on these trips, including on this one to Poland, he went days without eating. Occasionally they could get some K rations. Many nights he slept on kind of a smelly straw tick on the floor, whatever floor they could find. He talks about sometimes passing the sacrament in potato peelings, but he did it. Day after day, week after week, month after month. The mission to Europe tested him, and it strengthened him. It tested his spiritual strength, his emotional strength, his physical strength, but it also shaped his faith and strengthened his faith. This is what Elder Lee said at the end of this nearly year that he spent. He said, "The hazards of this mission, the obstacles that he had to overcome, all called for a particular kind of missionary service. Ezra Taft Benson performed all that and more in a mission that took him away from a little family at a time when his absence entailed the kind of support that only families such as his were prepared to give." And truly, Sister Benson's letters kept him going. She held the fort down at home. He was a man of faith. He was a man of great faith. And he just absolutely believed that if he did everything he could, that the Lord would intervene and help him, even when circumstances looked to be virtually impossible. The second characteristic is that he was a man of principle. He stood by what he believed. And one of the eras in his life that demonstrates this in kind of a very dramatic way is the time he served as Secretary of Agriculture to President Eisenhower. Again, let me show you a little short video clip from that documentary on LDS.org, and I recommend it to you. It's only about 20 minutes long, and it gives a wonderful overview of President Benson's life.
1: You're about to see the Secretary of Agriculture, Ezra Taft Benson, face the nation with questions from veteran correspondents representing the nation's press.
2: In 1952, President Dwight D. Eisenhower asked Elder Benson to serve as United States Secretary of Agriculture. His acceptance at the urging of President David O. McKay thrust Elder Benson into intensive government service at its highest levels.
3: At San Francisco Airport, Secretary of Agriculture Benson and son Reed are welcomed aboard the private plane of Jacqueline Cochran Odlum. The world-famed aviatrix will fly them to El Centro. They next join the $50-a-plate diners in the National Guard Armory. Here, Secretary Benson speaks out against continuing rigid wartime price supports, which he says have piled up unmanageable surpluses and reduced farm income.
4: "And as your Secretary of Agriculture, I pledge to you and to farmers everywhere that I will never knowingly support any program or policy which I believe is not in the best interests of our farmers and fair to all of our people, regardless of political pressure.

0: Upon his return to Utah in 1961, he told the Saints in General Conference, "I have had a conviction through all this period that I was where the Lord wanted me to be."
1: This was such an interesting thing for a member of the Quorum of the Twelve Apostles to be tapped by Eisenhower to become a member of the cabinet. President McKay did encourage Elder Benson when he went to talk to Eisenhower. Elder Benson said, "What should I do?" And he said, "Well, you'll know by the way Eisenhower asked you whether or not you should accept." And the way President Eisenhower posed the question, which was couched really in very spiritual terms, Elder Benson felt like he should accept, and President McKay supported him in that. And so he was, appointed, sworn in as Secretary of Agriculture. I was trying to say sustained. No, he wasn't sustained. That's the church. His appointment surprised a lot of people. Nobody saw this coming. I love one report from the Farm Journal, which kind of capsulized a lot of the sentiment, and it said this: Ezra Benson is going to shock Washington. He's in the habit of deciding everything on principle. There are a lot of fascinating things that happened during this 8 years, and he stayed the entire 8 years. For one thing, this man of prayer, who had been used to praying and seeking the guidance of the Lord to help open the doors with military officials so they could go into the occupied areas, his habit of prayer didn't stop. Before the very first cabinet meeting, he went to Eisenhower and just suggested to him, wondered if it would be okay to consider opening their first cabinet meeting with prayer. Eisenhower didn't commit to him. But then at the cabinet meeting, he called on him to offer an opening prayer, as it were, and to bless their proceedings. This is what the Secretary of the Cabinet, Maxwell Rabb, later described, or how he described it, and he said, "That moment was electrifying," is the word he used. "There was a murmur of approval, and then several of your colleagues crowded around you at the conclusion of the meeting to tell you how moving your words were." In his own staff meetings in the Department of Agriculture, he opened those meetings with prayer. Hard to imagine, actually, today. One staff member described it this way: "Well, we all take turns. Some of us hadn't prayed aloud since our 'Now I lay me down to sleep' days. We stumbled and fumbled for words, but the secretary never let on that he noticed. And after a few trials, everybody was at ease. Has it helped? Well, I'd say that when you start a meeting that way, people aren't stuck up with the pride of their opinions. You pretty quickly come to an agreement on what ought to be done in any situation." So Elder Benson brought his values and his behaviors and the things he cared about right with him, right into the Secretary of Agriculture's office. Now, he came under sharp, fierce attack as Secretary of Agriculture. There were huge issues in those days about farm subsidies. He believed that farmers needed fewer government controls, not more. He wanted to reduce subsidies to the farmers, and that wasn't a very popular idea because it meant taking guaranteed dollars out of the farmers' pockets. He said this: "Nobody owes the farmers anything for crops they don't grow, or goods they don't produce, or work they won't do." So even though there were a lot of politicians from farm states who did not like this point of view, he just was sure he was right, that the government didn't owe farmers a living. And he said this, and it kind of summarizes his convictions. He said, "A man at times must compromise. The test is to be found in what he is not willing to compromise, no matter how great the pressure. I believe that this nation cannot go on compromising a little bit of freedom here and a little there without eventually losing it all. It just isn't good for government to do for people what they can and should do for themselves." Because he wouldn't back down, all kinds of things happened. He had eggs thrown at him, tomatoes thrown at him. He got raked over the coals in congressional hearings. He was crucified in the press. Politicians pressured him to dump him. Journalists started saying he would be the first member of the cabinet to go. Gave his first major big speech as Secretary of Agriculture to the Central Livestock Association in Minnesota, and he stated these views very strongly, and he got a pretty rousing response But then he goes back to Washington and the roof fell in, and headlines started to appear in lots of periodicals that kind of sounded like this one from the Saturday Evening Post, which was, Elder Benson's going to catch it, meaning to catch a lot of trouble from Eisenhower. He went to talk to Eisenhower to see if he's in trouble, and Eisenhower just kind of smiled, and he said, well, he said, you were right, but maybe you were right a little too soon, is how he put it. He absolutely churned a lot of controversy, and he took a lot of attacks. Over time, Washington became kind of fascinated with him. And you saw things like this. This is from a National Press Club introduction. Despite the heat Secretary Benson has taken, he has stood his ground. Surely it can be said he is a man of great integrity, and he has guts. Here's another one. This is from the Longines Wittenauer Chronoscope, which is an old-time TV program. No member of the Eisenhower cabinet has shown more political courage than Ezra Taft Benson. For a time, he was the most criticized member, but he stuck to his guns and never wavered in his convictions. Let me just read you one more. This is from the New York Times Magazine in an article called The Benson Formula for Success. One reason is his religion. He acts like a man whose conscience is always clear. His testimony today will be the same next week or the week after or a year from now. He doesn't have to remember what he said to an opposition senator at their last meeting. This is a built-in ulcer-saving device not always found in Washington. The bottom line is that over time, he had some legislative victories. He took heat. He experienced all of it. But Eisenhower stuck with him. In fact, there were different times when Elder Benson would say, if you need me to go back, I'd be very happy to go back to Salt Lake City. I've got work there I care deeply about. And Eisenhower didn't want him to go back. He seemed to like having him in the cabinet. Maybe it was because he became the lightning rod. I don't know. Maybe it was that was the reason. But over time, Elder Benson won a lot of respect because he stuck to his principles. He felt his principles were sound. There's one episode that took place while he was secretary that I think really shows how he tried to always incorporate what he cared about in the work he was doing as Secretary of Agriculture. In 1959, he made an international trip where he went to a lot of countries, one of them being Russia. His Air Force plane was only the second U.S. Air Force plane that landed in Moscow since World War II. When he got to Moscow, he wanted to visit one of the two Protestant churches that existed in Moscow at the time. And his host kept trying to deter him. But he kept asking. He said, I really want to go to one of those churches. And eventually, on the very last day they were there, they took him to the Central Baptist Church. Now, this is how one reporter described the scene as they entered this Baptist church in the center of very communist Moscow. Every face in the old sanctuary gaped incredulously as our obviously American group was led down the aisle. They grabbed for our hands as we proceeded to our pews, which were gladly vacated. Their wrinkled old faces looked at us pleadingly. They reached out to touch us. They gripped our hands like frightened children. The minister invited Secretary of Agriculture Elder Benson, to speak. And so he went to the pulpit in the Central Baptist Church. And here we have an apostle of the Lord Jesus Christ bearing testimony of Jesus Christ in the middle of Moscow and telling the people to have hope, that truth would endure and that God would bless them and that their lives would keep getting better. Think about that, what he promised them in 1959. One cynical newsman who had complained about going to church with Ezra stood and wept openly. A reporter from the U.S. News and World Report wrote this, "It turned out to be one of the most moving experiences in the lifetime of many of us. One newsman, a former Marine, ranked it with the sight of the American flag rising over the old American compound in Xinjiang, China, at the end of World War II. And then the editor of Farm and Ranch magazine wrote, "Imagine getting your greatest spiritual experience in atheistic Russia." This Methodist backslider, who occasionally grumbles about having to go to church, stood crying unashamedly, throat lumped, and chills running from spine to toes. It was the most heartrending and most inspiring scene I've ever witnessed. Throughout his cabinet term, he never backed away from what he believed in terms of what was best for the farmers, but he also never backed away from what he believed about the Lord Jesus Christ, about the restoration of the gospel, about the veracity of the Book of Mormon. It was pretty fun to read hundreds of letters that he received from ambassadors and dignitaries all around the world. Every time he would go, he would take copies of the Book of Mormon with him, and he would give them. He would sign them and write a note of them and give them to these dignitaries that he was meeting around the world. And the fun part is to see thank you letters that would come back from these people to Secretary Benson. And they would say, thank you for your recent visit. We enjoyed hosting you here. Thank you for the copy of the Book of Mormon you left me. It is the fourth copy you've left with me in your travels. It didn't matter. And the other thing he did that I just found absolutely delightful and really instructional is that, you know, here he is, he's giving speeches to the national cattlemen, to the poultry producers of America, to all these different agricultural groups. And yet he would get up and talk to them about the importance of the family and how they ought to strengthen their homes, and that no society could be stronger than the strength of its families and its homes, and how virtue is important and all these different things. And often he would say something like this: let me tell you what an ancient American prophet had to say about the strength of the home. Do you wonder how many national cattlemen are going, let's see, who would that be? An ancient American prophet. So wherever he went, he taught truth, and he stood by what he believed. Everybody didn't like what he believed, but he stood by it. He became known during that era and afterwards as a great defender of freedom. There are those who felt he was too partisan and too political. There are those who felt that he shouldn't have spoken at some of the organizations he spoke at, like the John Birch Society. But he felt deeply about freedom, that we fought a battle before we came here to be free enough that we could make our own choices. I believe he is the first general authority to ever speak against drugs in general conference. Because why? Any kind of addiction robs you of freedom. So whether it was debt or drugs or communism or anything, he spoke against it because he felt that people needed to be free to be able to make their own choices. He felt that America was the Lord's base of operations and that it needed to be free. And so when you look at his messages, his sermons, and other kinds of messages that he gave, it all pointed back to that issue of freedom about which he felt deeply and passionately. During his cabinet service, there are a few places he didn't go and few prominent individuals he didn't meet. He met everyone from Winston Churchill and Nikita Khrushchev to Moshe Dayan and Queen Elizabeth and Prince Philip. President Heber J. Grant, when he set him apart as an apostle, admonished him to make friends for the church. And during his time in Washington, he made friends for the church around the world. Now, we're about out of time, but I want to cover very quickly two more principles, characteristics, as it were, of President Benson that are important to mention, and I'll do it very quickly. One of them is that he was a man with a very gentle, generous heart. I'm not sure he was always seen that way, but my experience with him in the hundreds of hours I spent with him was that he was as kind and generous and gentle as he could be. While I was working on his biography, my mother was diagnosed with cancer. Still remember the day he called me. And with a trembling voice had heard about this and called to ask how she was and what he could do. And before I could say anything, he said, I've already had her name put in the temples, and I will pray for her. Many times during the course of her chemotherapy treatment, which went on for months, I would slip back to our home in Kansas to be with her for a few days, and invariably the phone would ring, and it would be President Benson. Well, I understand you're in Kansas. Is your mother okay? What can I do to help her? His journal is filled with examples just like that. He's in Athens and he finds out about a man who's been criticized and has taken a lot of not only criticism, but he's been kind of persecuted for his for joining the church, and his children have been kicked out of school, and all these difficult things have happened. He said, I want to go talk to that man. I just want to go meet him. They drove clear across to Athens, took most of the time they had to make this journey to find this man. They pull up outside of his home, humble home, and Elder Benson gets out and just says, I understand you've had some rough things happen. Tell me about it. And he just promised him that if he would just try, that the Lord would bless him, and told him that he would be praying for him. And within a few months, this man returned to activity in the church. I could tell you hundreds of stories like that. He had a gentle heart. He had a kind heart, a thoughtful heart. One day after the biography had been published, I got a call on a Saturday from one of his granddaughters, and she said, Sherry, Grandpa wants to come to your ward for church tomorrow. I said, seriously? He said, he just wants to thank you in some way for all the work you did. And I said, well, he doesn't need to do that. And he said, no, he's decided he's coming. And I just thought I'd tell you, he's going to be there. And bless his heart, he came to my ward. He participated. He bore his testimony. He made no big deal about me at all. I don't think he even mentioned me. But it was simply a kind gesture and a way to indicate, thank you for all the work that you did. That's the Ezra Taft Benson I experienced on a personal, firsthand basis, that he was a man with a deep love for people and a very, very kind heart. The last thing that I need to mention is that this was a man who deeply loved the Lord, and he was devoted to him. As president of the church, he continued to do what he had done most of his life and make friends for the church. Many presidents and dignitaries and others came to meet with him, and they wanted to meet with him in an unusual way, because they kind of felt like they had a connection with him because he had served in a government position. And so he was very comfortable hosting high officials. Just two things I want to mention about his presidency, and we could talk about that at length, but there are a couple of things that stand out for me in a major way. The first is how prophetic he was. I've heard Elder Nelson talk about the fact that 4 days after he became president of the church, so 4 days, this would have been on the 14th of November. He became president on the 10th of November, 1985, and on the 14th of November, 1985, which tomorrow will be 29 years, in a meeting in the with the Quorum of the Twelve in the temple, he basically told different members of the Twelve what he wanted them to focus on. And to Elder Nelson, he said, I want you to open the countries which are presently under the yoke of communism for the preaching of the gospel. So Elder Nelson, I've heard him tell the story and say, I was a medical doctor. I didn't know anything about opening countries that were under the yoke of communism for the preaching of the gospel. But he said, we started. And he has remarkable stories to tell about starting to try to make inroads with different officials in different countries that at that time were behind the Iron Curtain. Now, this is before the Berlin Wall had come down. But they started to make those connections. And so when the wall came down just a few years later, they were ready. They had already done some of the groundwork, laid the foundation, built some relationships. And so when things started to change with different governments and in the political nature around the world, the work had already been done, because the president of the church had told a member of the Quorum of the Twelve, go figure this out. And they were ready to walk through the door so that the church could start to be recognized in countries that we would have never thought they would be recognized in quite that quickly. It was clearly prophetic. And interesting to me that a man that had been so staunch in his defense of freedom felt such empathy for the people living in a situation where they did not have freedom, and he knew they needed the gospel. The second thing that we have to mention is just how he felt about the Book of Mormon. He loved the Book of Mormon. He studied the Book of Mormon, he read the Book of Mormon, and he told us to do the same. So let me just read to you a familiar passage that will remind us of what he promised from a diligent, regular study of the Book of Mormon. He said, it is not just that the Book of Mormon teaches us truth, though it indeed does that. It is not just that the Book of Mormon bears testimony of Christ, though it indeed does that too. But there is something more. There is a power in the book which will begin to flow into your lives the moment you begin a serious study of the book. You will find greater power to resist temptation. You will find the power to avoid deception. You will find the power to stay on the straight and narrow path. Now, his second counselor, as you remember, was President Thomas S. Monson. Let me conclude by saying what he said about this man whom he served as second counselor. President Benson has the capacity to bring men and women back to the straight and narrow pathway. He would have made a great wagon master in bringing the saints across the plains. He wouldn't have let them wander to the gold fields of California. And he wouldn't have let them stop and plant for two or three seasons in the lush, rich soil of Iowa. He knows how to say, "Move on, wagon train." He would have brought them to the valleys of the mountains successfully. Spirituality will be the main contribution and theme of his administration. That spirituality will lead to a greater study of the Book of Mormon. It will lead to more temple work. It will lead to greater Christian service, and it will lead to an holier people. Because I have had the privilege of writing the biographies of two presidents of the church, on occasion when I've been interviewed about that, almost invariably I've been asked this question. And the question is, tell us what's different between President Ezra Taft Benson and President Gordon B. Hinckley. I think that's a fairly uninspiring question. You kind of want to say, duh. Of course they're different. They had different parents. They were raised in different places. They married different, had different wives. They had different children. They had different occupations. They had different gifts and talents. Of course they're different. The more interesting thing to me is, how are they the same? And there are some key things that are the same. And there are things you see in every prophet. They are men of deep faith. They believe the Lord will make up the difference when we are obedient and do our best. They are men of great character and great principle and will stand by what they believe. They are men with great and compassionate hearts. Look at President Monson. We see it in over and over again. And they are men who are deeply, deeply devoted to the Lord. So though I picked four characteristics that are very indicative of President Benson, they are indicative of these men that the Lord chooses and prepares to be president of the church and to be his mouthpiece and to be prophet. I testify to you, I know that's true. In every time I was ever with President Benson, this spirit prompted me and whispered to me every single time, you're in the presence of a prophet. And I testify that we are led by a prophet today. In the name of Jesus Christ, amen.
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0: 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I'm Nancy Hansen. 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Welcome. Thank you all for being here.
1: Thanks.
2: Good to be here.
0: I'm excited today to talk about this website and about creativity. This is going to give our members an opportunity to use their talents and their creativity to submit media to the church. Let's just get started by talking about exactly what the website is and the purpose of it.
1: The website is intended to be a way that members can use their media skills to help the church with all of the different things that we're doing around the world, all the different products the church has. We can't send photographers to every temple and to every country every time a photo is needed. So on the website, there will be a place where members can come, look for the current needs, and go and take those photos and submit them to us. They'll just need to make sure that they're really high-quality photos, professional-looking. But there, with the temples especially, there are times of the day when, you know, they're at sunrise during the day and in the evening when the light's beautiful, that we can never get the photographers out to every temple all
0: right.
1: the time
0: yeah.
1: to get those pictures. And so this is a way that the members can use their skills, their talents, and provide some of those things.
0: Well, what a great idea. Why don't we talk about how this idea came about? And, well, maybe first of all, let's get to know each of you a little bit better and how you became part of this team. Scott, let's start with you. Tell us a little bit about your background.
1: I've worked for the church for 28 years. I've worked in family history and information systems and then came to the media services department. A few years ago, Elder Ballard had a talk where he talked about getting members involved in sharing the gospel online. He called it joining the conversation. And through the next few years, there were several people that had the same idea of, we've asked the members to join in the conversation and get online, but do they have media that they can use without going and pulling something off the web that they may not have the rights to? So in the last couple of years, these ideas started coming together and culminated in the effort to create a site where we could get the word out to members and tell them the specifics about what the church needed. And that's how the Create site came to be, is through all these discussions and plans. And last year, Marianne and I started the call for photos, and we started it so that we could learn what the questions are. Because in getting started, we didn't know all the answers to all the questions. And so we started accepting photos, and we talked to a bunch of people and asked them to start submitting photos so we'd learn about what kind of qualities we'd get, what we had to do to process the photos, how to get them onto the databases here at the church so that the designers here could use them. And as we got going, we'd also planned all along to do a website, and the website will cover photos, which we started with. We're accepting videos now. In the next few weeks, we'll have music and audio for the radio station, by the way, here. And we'll be doing design and writing. And those will come, like I said, in the next month or 2 months. But very big website, big plans to get lots of members involved. And this is just the start.
0: Yeah, great. I want to talk about all of that stuff in detail and give our listeners ideas about how they can go about it. Marianne, let's go to you. Talk to us about a little bit about your background.
3: I started working for the church 2.5 years ago now. I graduated from UVU in Orem in digital media. And right after I graduated, I got a job part-time here at the church and was working as an assistant for Scott, and was around when the idea for the Create site was being played with. And I was excited about it. I wanted to be involved. I wanted to work with the members. And I guess one thing led to another, and I'm still here with Scott. I'm over the photo portion of the site, and so I get to work with photographers every day.
0: Great. Thank you, Marianne. Ashton, let's go to you.
2: I also graduated from UVU a little bit over a year ago and started as an on-call with under Scott. And actually, I was just preparing things for the web, so editing videos, small things like that. And they were actually just getting Create going. And so as that kind of unfolded, I became full-time and started working on videos. And we did the video contest and then actually built part of the website that we had for Create.
0: Good. I want to come back and talk about that video contest in just a minute. Okay, let's go to Anthony Park.
4: I'm the newest member to the team. I joined the team at the end of last year. I came on to help with the call for videos and call for music projects. My background, I graduated from Weber State University a couple years ago and have done video productions and content management stuff. And it's been an exciting experience to help develop this process where members can help contribute this media to the church.
0: Yeah, so we're talking about the name of the website is create.lds.org. And we've talked a little bit about photo submissions. Scott, when you put out a call for photos, what kind of things were you getting back? Were you surprised at the quality, or what did you think?
1: Yes, surprised by the quality. We asked for pretty much everything. And when we said everything, literally everything, we may need a picture of a rock. There may be an article in a magazine where they're talking about burdens or something, and we need a picture of a rock. And so we got pictures of rocks and animals and pets and grass and tree, you know, everything you can imagine, which is what we wanted. Mm-hmm. We went around and asked designers what they wanted and what they needed. And most of them said, well, I know what I need for the project today or next week, but beyond that, I have no idea. So over the last year that we've done photos, we found that what we need the most of are people. We need people reading their scriptures, saying their prayers, families playing together, husbands talking to wives, parents talking to a child, everything, people living the gospel that you can imagine, because those may end up on the websites, in blogs, in pamphlets or posters. Any product that you've ever seen for the church that has a picture, those are the kind of products that will need these photos.
0: Okay. So, Marianne, that brings up the question of, you know, you take a picture of one of your children or your neighbor. Are there any kind of releases that need to be signed? Anything, legal?
3: There are. There are quite a few legal things that we do have to deal with. Photographers do have to sign a model release or a release to use image. Well, the photographers don't have to sign them, but the people in their photos do.
0: So if you were out and you were camping and you took random pictures of another family, that wouldn't be appropriate to send in?
3: Not if the people are
0: able to get them to sign it. Okay.
3: If the people are recognizable, if they can identify themselves in the photos, that's when they need a release.
0: Okay.
3: If it's a silhouette, if they're too far away, if it's the back of their heads, they don't need a release.
1: Right. As long as it's not recognizable, we're fine. And there are downloadable releases on the site.
0: Okay, so you could get those from create.lds.org.
1: Yeah, if you take a picture of a bear, I don't know if you can get him to sign it, but good try.
0: Okay. So what I loved is I was looking around on the website last night, and there are tips and tricks from photographers on how to take a better picture. Talk about that a little bit. Where'd you come up with that idea?
1: At first, we didn't know what our true audience was for who we wanted to be submitting photos. And so we thought this was a good way to start and get members to improve the quality of their photos. There are lots of things that we learned. For example, when one of the church photographers goes out to take a picture of a temple, if it's outside of the first couple of hours in the morning or last couple of hours in the evening, they leave their camera in the bag. If it's cloudy, they leave their camera in the bag. They won't even take shots. Mm. And they look to do what they call hero shots. And you've seen those hero shots in the magazines. Just beautiful, beautiful pictures of the temple. We receive a lot of pictures of temples that are done in midday where there's lots of shadows, harsh shadows, or it's dull, or during cloudy, mm-hmm. cloudy days where there's just no light. But on the tips and tricks, we thought if we could get the people to just think about the kinds of things to avoid, that would weed out a lot of the things that we get.
0: Yeah, because you see a lot of the same common mistakes.
1: Right.
0: Yeah.
1: And everyone's blessed with a finger and a lot of them
0: right.
1: by a camera. And lots of us have problems with all different kinds of photos that we take, and not all of us are professionals. And so I think probably the tips and tricks will be most helpful for the beginners and the middle of the road people that have some skills. But we're really hoping that the people that are really talented, really have an eye for photos, will look at the photos they've got on their hard drive and pick through those and send us some of their best, you know, share some of their best. Because as you look around, you see thousands and thousands of people who buy these big, expensive cameras, and they have nowhere to share their pictures.
0: Mm-hmm.
1: They love taking photos, and that stack of photos on their hard drive builds and builds and builds. And some of them, I talked to somebody the other day, he's got 100,000 photos.
0: Wow, yeah.
1: And he says, I've never looked at them since the day I took them and loaded them on my hard drive, but I love taking them. And so we're trying to get people to do what we call hard drive digs. So they'll go through and look for their best and share some of those. I've talked to some professional photographers, and they say, well, this is how I make a living, is taking photographs.
0: Right.
1: And so we don't want to submit those. And what I found out is there's somewhere between 3 and 10% of the photos that professionals take that they actually market. The others, they have just sitting on their hard drive. They're not quite good enough for them to market, but they've already thrown away their worst things, and these are their
0: yeah.
1: ones they really, really like. And so many of those have 50,000, 100,000 photos that are beautiful, and they would be great for our uses, but they're just not marketing them. And so we encourage them to look through those and share some of those.
0: Mm-hmm. Now, there won't be any credit given to the photographer when the photo is used, is that right?
1: The big problem, well, yes and no.
0: Okay.
1: If they're using the Ensign, typically they have put credits with the photos, and that may not last forever. For right now, it is the policy that they put the credit line there. On the websites, seldom do you ever see the credit line, because some websites, some web pages have dozens of photos, and if you put a credit line with every single one of those, it would just
0: sure.
1: really make it look like an ugly page.
0: Yeah.
1: So we do have on the website a place where we have desktop wallpaper, and you can see the person who submitted that, and people can download that picture. Well, if we've got what, 20?
3: I believe
1: about 20.
2: Yeah, around 20.
1: That people can download. And on that desktop wallpaper, it does have the photographer's first initial and last name. So they do get a little bit of credit. Mm-hmm. But one of the things that we have to avoid, of course, is we can't promote someone's business.
0: Right.
1: So we do give it where we can, but we're not able to guarantee that we will always give credit
0: right.
1: in every place that we show the pictures.
0: So, Maria, maybe this is a question for you. As these photos are submitted and they come in, obviously they must be tagged somehow so that they would be easy to find for different categories. And then you also keep the photographer's name with those photos as well?
3: Yes, their information is kept with the photo for as long as it's in our database.
0: Mm-hmm.
3: And so if we do have the opportunity to give them credit, we will. And we try to do that when we can.
0: Yeah.
3: If we're using it for wallpaper, if we're using it for putting it up on the gallery, we do want to give credit when we can.
0: Yeah. I love the wallpaper idea. I looked at that last night as well and actually loaded one for my wallpaper, just something new. So it's kind of fun that that's available there.
1: Now, one of the things also with the photos that people are submitting and all the media, there's a new website called LDS Media Library. And the intent for CreateSite that we're doing is that we'll be kind of an educational place where people can come and learn what the church needs, and then some of the media will have them send directly to us. Others, they can go to a site called The Vineyard. It's vineyard.lds.org. And they can upload through there pictures. And in the future, we'll be able to upload other media. So we tell them what we need. They can send it to us or through Vineyard. And then once we have it, then some of that media will end up on LDS Media Library. through LDS.org. And then they can download it and use it. And I talked about Elder Ballard, you know, join the conversation. Mm-hmm. This is one way they'll be able to download snippets of video, music, photos, and they can create their own little Mormon message or YouTube video or something that they can put on their website and share the gospel through their own efforts using the media that other members have submitted.
0: What a great idea. Yeah, we interviewed also the creators of Serving in the Vineyard, and we're able to talk about their website too. Yeah. Just a heads up for our listeners to go and tune into that program as well. You're listening to Everything Creative, and we're talking with the team behind create.lds.org. Ashton, let's go to you. I want to talk a little bit about video. Tell us about the International Video Contest, where that, it seems like that was a contest that has already been held and winners have been acknowledged.
2: It started off where it was a way for them to create their own Mormon message, and Scott may be able to enlighten us on where that actually came from. I think it came from the Brethren wanting to do a
1: contest, and they had the idea for a contest, and they wanted us to give a proposal. And so instead of just proposing something and saying we could do it something where in the future, this was last August we heard about it, and we proposed that we start last October. So we quickly got it going and let people start submitting their videos.
0: Okay.
2: And it went quite well, actually. The winners came, have been chosen, and they've been used in several places on the website.
0: How many submissions did you receive?
2: I believe we got around 250.
0: Wow.
2: Yeah, so it was a lot of talent, a lot of good messages, mm-hmm. which is what we were really looking for. It's a way for, you know, members to submit their testimony. And the way we did this is we had them upload these to YouTube, and we kind of went and they sent us their link. And so in that way, they're also able to share their message with the world.
0: Yeah.
2: So we're going back and looking at these videos that were submitted, and they have thousands of hits on them. So the messages are getting out to the whole world.
0: That's great. Will there be future contests like that as well?
2: Yeah, we've discussed it. We're thinking maybe every other year, but we're still in the plans.
0: So. Yeah, so our listeners can go and find those at the Create website.
2: Correct.
0: And watch those.
2: Those videos.
3: They're also on the Roku channel, the Roku box on the Mormon channel. You can find
0: what does that mean?
3: The Roku box is an over-the-top TV, basically, is what it is. And there's different devices that you can use, Apple TV, Roku. The church decided to go with the Roku box, and they've created their own channel, the Mormon channel, where they provide a lot of video content, CES firesides, general conference highlights, a lot of the Mormon messages, and also the video contest winners.
0: Okay.
3: And it's a free channel that they download once they've got this Roku box.
1: Mm-hmm. Yeah, there's a bunch of these little boxes that hook into your TV so that you can get wireless feeds, or through a cable, you can pick up the different feeds through your internet connection.
2: You can hook up through things like Netflix, other things like that, or watch movies.
0: Okay, yeah. Anthony?
4: I think one of the big successes that came from the video contest is a lot of the experiences that actually happened with the members and the what they were able to experience in sharing those videos with their friends and sharing the gospel. We've had many members comment on the great quality and the message that came through just by these videos that were submitted by the members.
0: Mm-hmm. And the missionary work that's being done. Yeah. So was it international? Were you receiving submissions from around the world?
1: We received them from about 20, I believe it was 23 countries.
0: Wow.
3: Okay, professional, which included everybody who had been paid for doing video work.
2: Yeah, right.
3: Then we had amateur U.S. and Canada, amateur international, 13 to 17-year-olds, U.S. and Canada.
1: That's right.
3: 13 to 17-year-old, international.
2: Good, I did say it right.
3: So there were five categories.
0: Like and one winner.
2: Second-guessing myself.
3: There was up to three winners in each category.
0: Okay.
3: And then we did something kind of fun. We put the finalist videos up on the website, and visitors were able to go and view and vote for their favorites.
0: Oh, great.
3: So we had a Visitor's Choice Award as well.
0: How fun. Well, let's keep talking about video and submissions. So what is it that you're looking for as far as video? And I know that our listeners can find this on the website, but let's briefly talk about that.
2: So I turned video over to Anthony, so maybe he can explain that a little
0: sure.
2: better.
4: a little bit of what we're looking for in the call for videos is brief testimonies that are heartfelt, that you are hard to get just setting up video shoots or whatever. It's hard to manipulate that, but we're also looking for video of families doing activities together, living the gospel, doing family home evening, as rough as some family home evenings might be, playing in the park, going home teaching, and even, you know, other video of things without people in them. But the main focus of the videos that we're wanting to get in is those activities that families do on a daily basis, living the gospel.
0: Real life, authentic
1: right.
0: activities.
1: Part of this, videos. Though, is people don't need to worry about creating a story. They just need to record them doing something. And what that video will be used for generally is what we call B-roll or fill-in video. If you've ever seen any movie, any video at all, you'll see little snippets of video. It may be a bird flying, it might be a car driving by, it might be people playing in the park, playing football or something. It's those little snippets of video. So people can literally go out and take a picture, take a video of their family playing football for, you know, 1 minute, and we can use that video in other videos to just fill in as needed. It could be that someone is talking about family activities in a conference talk, and they might be able to use those little snippets of video in general conference.
0: Sure, yeah. Will you know if your video has been used in something? Is there a way to kind of...
1: It's going to be really hard to track that.
0: I would think
1: because
0: so.
1: Because we'll put all this video in a database, and then the different people that are involved in creating the video will go out and find what they need. And they may literally only take 3 seconds out of a video. And it's really hard to track to say 3 seconds of your video
0: right.
1: is in this new church video.
0: Mm-hmm.
1: We've tried to think of ways we could do that with photos. And it's already difficult because there's so many designers and so many people involved in different products the church is putting out that it's just not trackable, especially when we're doing print kinds of things as well.
0: Yeah.
3: We do, though, when we do see a photo or a video used on LDS.org or other websites, or if we hear about something, we do let the photographer or the videographer
1: right.
3: know. We do our best to let them know it is being used, and we really appreciate their efforts.
0: Yeah.
4: I think it's fun to hear of the excitement of the members when they find out that their videos or their photos have been used in the church, and to be able to see them share their links on the social networking sites. Hey, come check this out where my photo was.
0: Yeah.
4: So it's fun to see that.
0: Yeah, who doesn't want to see themselves, you know? Well, some of us don't, but yeah, people love
1: Maybe
0: that.
1: Maybe not themselves, but their photo.
0: Yeah, there you go.
1: That's true.
0: That's great. So you have other, so we've talked about video and photo, and as this is still in the stages of being created at this time, but you're looking also at music.
1: Yes.
0: Can we talk a little bit about that?
1: Music will probably be one of the most difficult ones we have because of all the copyright concerns. Right now, we're limiting it to people can perform, play their instrument, or sing some public domain hymns. We've got a list on the site. We have a list of public domain hymns and public domain children's songs that they can sing exactly the way they are, perform the way they are, or make an arrangement of. Or they can submit their original music. What we can't do are have people sing and perform hymns that aren't on that list because they're just copyright issues we have to deal with.
0: Okay. So what about original music? If you have written something and you wanted to sing and submit that, I'm sure there's a form or somewhere where you also would make an agreement
1: right.
0: for the use of
1: right.
0: that.
1: Anybody that submits these can sign an online agreement that says, yes, the church can use these for whatever they need to and share them with other members. And we can also cut them, you know, cut pieces out to use them here in the radio or in other church products or under a video.
0: Yeah, there's probably a lot of different places this music could be used. You don't even know all the possibilities at this point.
1: Right, and one of the things we want to do, too, is make it available on the LDS Media Library and have...
0: So that it's open for
1: right,
0: anyone to use.
1: Right, so if you're going to make a video showing your family your conversion story, you could use that as the what they call the underscore under the video.
0: So eventually there'll be a place where you can go where there's this whole database of all these, this different music that you could.
1: Right.
0: Wow, that's a huge.
1: The hard part about all the music is if you do an arrangement or an original song and submit it, we'll have to have people here, potentially dozens of people, listen to that. And we may have to have an expert from all different genres of music and all different time periods. You've seen those people that are an expert in 70s music. They just know every song and every person that ever recorded music in that time period. And we'll need lots of people like that. And we'll need a person that knows soft rock and pop and all those kinds of things that will listen to this music. And they can say, okay, I don't hear anything that sounds familiar from any of the things I know about. And if we have dozens of people listen to them, then we can be pretty sure that the music doesn't have any copyright issues in it. Because the one difficult part is, in creating music, it's very easy to think of a song in your head that you've heard before, and you're not really aware that it is somebody else's song. Mm-hmm. And so we'll have to find those and let them know that there's an issue with the song. And we may contact the person who submits it and say, you know, your song's great, but there's these little issues. If you can fix those and resubmit them, then we can probably use them.
0: Wow. Any other comments about that? Any thoughts?
2: It'll be nice, actually, to have new music. One problem we had with the video contest was that they were limited in their music that they could use. So, and not that they were bad, it was bad music, but it was music that, you know, we've heard over and over and over, and they wanted to do their original and use more creativity. So this will give them a chance, maybe, if we do a new contest, whether it's video or music, that they'll have something more to choose from.
0: Yeah.
3: I also wanted to mention the license or the agreement that they give to us when they're submitting media to the church, whether it's photo, video, music. They keep their copyright. They just give the church an unlimited license to use it.
0: Okay. I know that's important.
3: Yeah, we've had a lot of people worried about giving away all their rights, but they do keep those.
0: Yeah, that's good to note. It's exciting because I know so many people ask me about how they can get their music. And so it's exciting that there's a place that this kind of thing can be submitted, and it encourages more creativity.
1: Yeah, and once again, we really can't be promoting some people. And some people do want the church to have their music so that they can, you know, make a name for themselves.
0: Yeah.
1: And so we have to be really careful about how we accept those and how we put them out there. We'll also have, there's also a call through the priesthood department. They have a yearly music submission that brings in sheet music, and we will probably be involved with them, helping them get that as needed.
0: Yeah. So for those people who really, I mean, it's just rewarding to be able to complete a piece and have it used somewhere, and you don't really care, you know?
1: Right. It's like these photographers that have 50,000, 100,000 photos that will never be seen by anybody, and they'll probably die, and their kids will erase their hard drive and use it for something else.
0: How sad.
1: Then, we want these things to be used, and used by members all over the world for all different ways of sharing the gospel.
0: Yeah. Well, you're listening to Everything Creative. I'm talking with Scott Olson, Marianne Jennings, Ashton Smith, and Anthony Park, who are all part of the team behind create.lds.org. Let's talk about some of the other, so far we've talked about photos and video and music. What else do we have that people can submit? I noticed design. Talk about that a little bit. I know that may be coming in the future.
1: That's probably the farthest out. What the design is, as we were looking at the Create site and we could see all of these other ways of sharing your talents, we realized that there's a lot of people that have graphic design skills, Photoshop skills, that create incredible designs for all different kinds of things. And this will be a place where if they want to create a template for a blog or templates for websites, they can send those in, and we could put them on the LDS Media Library and for people to download. We could also have them take pictures and edit them for us. For example, we get quite a number of photos that need to be edited because they've got a logo on a T-shirt, or it'll be a picture of a person or something, and in the background there'll be a sign that we need blurred out. So we'll have a way that they can check those pictures out, fix them, and send them back to us, because we just don't have enough people to help do all that.
0: Yeah, changing. And I would imagine in the future you may know more of what your needs are in the design area.
1: Right.
0: And those are things you would continue to update and post on your website.
1: Right.
0: Right. Yeah, it's great. It gives people an opportunity to serve in a different way. I think something that's maybe really appealing to them.
1: It does.
0: It's great. Also, I noticed on their writing scripts, real-life stories. We'll talk about that a little bit. What do you think you'll be looking for in the writing department?
1: For writing, there's always a need for videos put out by the media services department. It could be something that a department, like welfare department, needs a video

0: you may be able to sign up for or send something in and participate
1: when you,
0: that way.
1: When you get to that point and you need some stories about a certain topic or whatever, I just imagine that if you receive a lot of submissions, that's going to take a long time for, you may have to have a whole team of people to sort through that stuff.
0: Well, part of this, this whole effort is called crowdsourcing by the world. We just call it member engagement or getting members involved. Mm-hmm. But one of the things we want to do is get members involved in doing that, in reading the stories. So if we got 500 stories in a month, we might have 10 volunteers who would look through those, find the best ones, and pass them on. And some of those stories, for example, you may have an ancestor who had a great conversion story or a trip, from where he lived to Utah that has never been told. And some of those stories will end up here on the radio. So that if people don't have the ability to record them and send them in themselves, then we could get somebody here to read the story and broadcast it.
2: Some of the other things I think we're looking to receive with writing is different ideas for families to do for like family home evenings or other activities like that in living the gospel. And so I think that'll give members an opportunity to help share some of the ideas that they've had in lessons that they've prepared for their families, whether it be that their children are young and toddlers or that they're teenagers and getting ready to go on missions, those types of experiences or lessons that they've done that have been really effective, they can contribute to the Create site to help others share the gospel with their families and others as well.
1: Yeah, it's great.
3: One idea that Scott had, which we're working on, is bringing members together to work with each other. So kind of going back to music, original music, where there are some people who like to write the music, but some people who can't play the music. So we want to bring them together, and maybe they can compose something together. So that's one idea. And we may be able to do that with writing and maybe bring some illustrations in or other things that will complete their project.
0: Right, going back to the music, imagine that you're a lyricist. You're great at doing that, but you don't have any music skills at all. So you might be able to upload your lyrics, and then a composer may come in and look at and try to find a set of lyrics that he likes or she likes and write some music to that. And then somebody else could come in and perform that music or, with an instrument. And then somebody else could come in and sing to that. And so there's just a whole collaborative group that could come together, and they may never even meet.
1: And they may be from all over the world.
0: Right.
1: That's pretty exciting.
0: Yeah.
1: Yeah, it's cool to encourage that creativity and collaboration.
0: Something else that we want to do with music is to have people record them singing or their children singing songs and send those in, and even on video to record that. And then we could do what's called a mashup and put multiple people together, one after the other, singing a song, a favorite church hymn or something. And then we could put that out on internet for members to use or for them to create their own mashups.
1: Yeah. So I guess, it's exciting. You think people need to keep going back and back and back to the website to see what your call is for certain submissions at the time.
0: Right.
1: I noticed now it looks like you're looking for pictures and video of children at Martin's Cove. That's what I noticed.
0: Right. The Friend magazine approached us and said, we want to do some features, both on the website and the magazine, on families who have been to Martin's Cove and where the families have had, where the children have learned about the Pioneer Experience and what it took. And then they want quotes and feedback about what the children got from that experience. And they want video and photos and the quotes. And then they will put some of those online and feature some people in the magazine.
1: It's great. When I read that, our family went last year, and we had our three younger children pulling my husband and I in the handcart. And, of course, we were being completely goofy, and the kids, I thought, well, had I known
0: I'm
1: that
0: sure
1: before...
0: I'm sure the pioneers were goofy at times, too.
3: We probably could have.
1: It's good to read what you're looking for before, and then you're like, oh, maybe I'll take some pictures that hopefully I can submit. Anthony?
0: You may have some pictures that you could submit.
2: Yeah. Also on the website, for each of the calls, we'll have updated lists of specific needs that the church needs, as well as the ongoing needs. Some of the things we're looking for and the current needs for videos is families around the temple have

0: having just been sealed in the temple or...
1: Especially the Salt Lake Temple.
0: Yeah.
1: For right now.
2: Let's talk about, I noticed on your website also that there may be a call for casting. What would that mean? Getting involved in church videos as an actor or an extra or something? Is that what that is?
1: Yes. We put that on our site for another group that does the casting for the videos. And so if you click on that, you'll actually go to the group that's doing the casting. And you can see the current casting calls, what they need, what upcoming projects they have. And so you can be involved if you fit the criteria. For example, in the next little while, they may be needing a certain set of age groups, like older people or younger people or babies, newly born babies, which you kind of can't schedule.
2: Yeah.
1: And so they have to put out a call for certain times to let people know, if you're going to have a baby in the future, let us know. If it fits the right time period, then we can use that baby potentially.
2: Is that something that there's a constant need for? Is it kind of...
1: Babies?
2: Well, casting. Is that something that they're always looking for someone or a certain...
1: There are generally projects quite often, and it depends on the time of year and the year as to how many video projects there are
2: going
1: on.
2: Okay, so something to keep checking back
1: right,
2: about.
1: Right, exactly.
2: As well.
1: Just like the Create site, we never know what the current needs are from different groups. And, for example, with the call for photos, we may get requests from five different church departments that says something like, Relief Society may say, we need pictures of Relief Society women. Priesthood may say, we need some young men. Young women may say, we need some pictures of young women around the temple.
2: Yeah.
1: Welfare may say, we need some devastation, or not devastation, but humanitarian efforts going on in devastated areas.
2: Right.
1: So we never know week to week what we'll have up there. So it does help if people will go back regularly and look at that list.
2: Yeah. So this is a site that you want to bookmark on your computer and visit quite often, almost like a blog, to see what's new and what's being called for. That's great. Let's see. Maybe, Marianne and Scott, you can take us through maybe the steps we need to follow. If someone had a photo that they, or a group of photos that they wanted to submit, kind of walk us through that whole process.
1: Okay. If you're a photographer and you have, say you've gone to a family reunion where there's lots of people there and you want to take some pictures and submit them to the church. So you could go and take pictures of different families eating together or playing together. You would have had to have previously or afterwards downloaded a model release or a number of model releases to have people sign saying that they're okay for the church to use the image. So you would take the pictures, you would have all the people in your pictures sign those pictures.
2: So if you had 16 people in your picture, you would have a separate release.
1: The rule seems to be if there's a big group, if there's not one person that's really the center of attention, then you don't need a model release. If there are several people that seem to stand out more than others, you need to get a release from them.
2: Okay.
3: The release that we have on our website also has multiple lines, so you can have more than one person fill out one release. I think it has about 10 lines, so you could have 10 people per release so that we can save on paper a little bit.
2: Yeah.
1: Right. So you would have the people sign the release, and then you would take your photos home and pick out the best ones. You don't want to submit everything because then we'll have to weed out for you. So send in the best. The way you do that is you go to vineyard.lds.org and you can upload your photos and you would take a picture of each of the model releases you've had signed. And then you would send those along with the pictures through Vineyard. You'd upload them and they would come to us.
3: There is a link on the Create site. There's a Submit Photos button or Submit Now. That'll take you straight to the Vineyard site.
1: Right.
3: And it will have you log in with your LDS account. If you don't have one, you can register for one. You don't actually have to be a member to have one. But there's some instructions there that'll kind of walk you through on how to get an LDS account. Once you log into the Vineyard, you're looking for the multimedia activities. And within those activities, there is a Contribute Photos activity. That's where you'll be able to upload your photos, upload the releases. You can take photos of them, like Scott said, or you can scan them. You can also see a gallery of other photos that have been submitted. You can see what you've submitted within the last 60 days. We tell people not to take it personally if your photos are declined.
1: We're going to talk about a little bit about that.
2: How would you know?
1: Well, when your photos are uploaded, you can go in and see a list of all the photos you've submitted. And as your photos come in, we go through and look at every one. We show them full size, and then we either accept or reject them. If we do decline them, there's usually a reason. It's either has lighting issues or copyright issues.
3: Modesty issues sometimes is an issue that we do have to look for.
1: In fact, we had to mention
2: that. Talk about that.
1: With modesty issues, we get some great shots of little tiny girls in little halter top kinds of things and little tiny short dresses, because we have to follow the same kinds of standards that are shown in the For the Strength of Youth pamphlet. And if you follow that, then you're pretty safe. Okay. So we get the photos in, and we zoom in so that we make sure they're in focus or not. And that's probably the biggest reason people's photos are declined, is because they're out of focus. Yeah. I think what people do is, when they're uploading them to us, they look at these little thumbnail images that are 1 inch by 1 inch, and they say, well, that looks like a good photo. And so they upload them without opening them up to see if they really are in focus. And I would bet 20 to 25% of the photos we get are out of focus.
2: Really?
1: And so we can't use them. They look great as tiny pictures, but they're not always tiny pictures when we use them.
2: Yeah, that's true. That's why I think I love the little tips and tricks, because it really does talk about all of those issues that you mentioned, and giving people ideas of even composition and what looks better in a photo and how to set people up. And I think it's great, especially for someone that's just really interested in photography, and it's probably pretty exciting to be able to take a great picture that you've used some of these tips and upload them and see what happens.
1: Right. Oh, I didn't quite finish. I forgot that we go through and we look at all of them, and there's a number of reasons that they might be declined, but when we accept them or decline them, you receive a little message on that list of photos you've uploaded, and it will say accepted or declined, and it will say the reason why it was declined.
3: You're looking for the submitted items tab within your contribute photos activity in the vineyard.
1: Right.
2: So you won't necessarily receive an email. You will go and look for that after you've submitted. Okay.
1: Right. We are starting to send out emails more often. If someone has submitted several hundred pictures of landscapes, we'll send them an email to thank them for what they've submitted, and to let them know that landscapes we can't use very many of, unless they're amazing landscapes, because we get so many of them. So most of those will be declined. What we really need are pictures of people. People, temples, chapels.
3: And around the world.
1: Yes.
3: International
1: pictures.
3: We get a lot of photos from the Wasatch Front that are great, but we really do need the international photos to kind of show that this is an international church.
2: Yeah.
1: Right. We did get some yesterday from Ecuador. We love those photos, and we want more from every country in the world.
2: Yeah. So is it just the four of you then behind this? Like a lot of work.
1: We have three missionaries and one other person that helps us, and we'll probably be looking for other volunteers to help us in all the different efforts. If we start getting in too many for us to handle, we'll definitely call for more help.
4: And for those interested, they can go to create.lds.org and just email us if they're interested in helping in any way.
2: Great. That's good to know.
3: Or if they have questions about any part of the process, what we are looking for, we do respond to emails.
4: And we're looking for suggestions. You know, we're always trying to make Create better. So our whole purpose is to have the crowd help us do this. So we want them to help do that too.
2: Yeah, it's great. You're listening to Everything Creative, and we're talking about the website create.lds.org. Let's talk about where you think this is going to go. I know there's so many possibilities in the future, and it is pretty new. How long did you say it's been up?
3: May 25th is when the Create site launched. And
2: of 2011?
3: Yes.
2: Oh, okay. So,
1: it's just brand new.
2: Very new. And how many submissions have you received roughly? Would you be able to even...
3: Over 10,000 photo submissions.
2: 10,000 photos, wow.
1: Right, the videos are just getting started. Mm-hmm. And right now when I talk to people, most people have no idea this is even going on.
2: Yeah. Yep.
1: And so we're hoping that with this program and through other efforts we're doing, we'll try to get people to tell their friends, if they see their friend with a brand new camera, they can tell them, you ought to go to create.lds.org and submit some photos.
2: Yeah.
0: I've had a chance to talk to a couple of members who have submitted a few videos already, and it's exciting to hear what the emotion that they go through in being able to contribute stuff to the church. And I think it's a great opportunity, you know, to know that I can contribute my talents and my abilities to help the work along.
4: You know, kind of go along with what Anthony said, I'm from Mississippi, and so I always saw the church as, you know, this entity in Utah that put out, you know, this book or this book or this video. And so being able to work on projects has, you know, changed my view on that, and now doing this and having the members help out and do it. It's just like your regular callings in church. We all work together to do this. It's not just the church putting this out. It's the members. And in that way, they share their testimonies with the world as well.
2: Yeah, absolutely. How have you felt? Have you had any kind of personal or faith-promoting experiences or anything that strengthened your testimony as you've been able to be a part of this over the last several months?
1: Almost daily.
4: Where do we begin?
1: Quite often during the week, I'll come back to them and say it happened again. One of those coincidences that just happens. For example, I went to a meeting and I had three questions that I needed to get answered one day. And as I was sitting outside of the meeting room waiting to go in, the man sitting next to me asked me what I was doing, and I told him about the Create site and what was going on. And I told him about some of the questions I had, and he said, oh, I know the answer to that first one. And so he told me the answer to the first one, and then he went into the meeting, and then a friend of mine passed by, and we were talking, and he had the answer to question two. Then I went in the meeting, and they had the answer to question three. And it seems like every time that we come up to a hurdle or need a question answered or a problem solved, that we run into people all the time that have the answers. It's just so common now. Now I just come home and not come home. I come back. It seems like home here. I come back to the office and say, well, it happened again. And they just laugh.
0: We often refer to them as Scott moments.
1: Yeah. It's just so common that
2: you're being guided.
1: Oh, yeah, definitely. Absolutely. This is supposed to happen.
3: I think the members are also being guided as well. There's been a few instances where we've had a department call and say, we need a photo of this. And just that very day, we will have had somebody submit a photo. I think we had something like that happen with the Provo Tabernacle Fire. We also had a need for the Oaxaca, Mexico Temple. And we'd gotten some pictures in that we didn't have in our database.
1: Right. Public Affairs needed pictures of some of the Helping Hands efforts and humanitarian efforts in the south part of the U.S. And they said that, and I think it was like 2 days later, we got in 20 beautiful photos that were usable for them. And so it just happens over and over and over again.
2: Wow.
4: I want Marianne to share the experience from the video contest. There was a member that, or someone that was baptized because one of the videos had an influence on them. You remember what I'm talking about?
3: I think so. We had the video was a finalist video, and there were visitors got to go and view these videos on our site as well as them being on YouTube. And like we said, thousands of people have seen these videos. And the video was of a conversion story of a couple. And
4: sometimes it's okay to fail.
3: Sometimes it's okay to fail was the name of the video. And it was talking about a couple who, I don't know how specific I can be. Well, so the video is about a couple who tried to convert Merrill Osmond. And the video is called Sometimes It's Okay to Fail. And they failed to convert Merrill Osmond because he converted them or helped to convert them. And it's their story. And it's a very inspiring video that this fellow put together. And I guess a month or two after he had submitted it, he'd been at a conference or a meeting of some sort, And a person had come up to them and said, I just want to thank you for making this video. It was very inspiring, answered a lot of questions that I had had and had felt, some concerns that I had, that this couple had had. And it led them to investigate the church further, and we got an email back saying that this person had been baptized.
2: Wow. What a great story.
4: It was a fantastic story.
2: Yeah, you never know who will be the recipient, who will watch these videos, who will have a friend who's making one or taking pictures, or, you know, you just don't know.
4: Yeah, and we don't get the feedback all the time, mm-hmm. so we don't know. It's all over the world, so hopefully they are.
2: Yeah.
3: So if you have feedback, we'd love to hear it.
4: Yes, we would.
0: Or even success stories.
2: Yeah, I bet you'd love to get that kind of response and feedback from people.
1: Well, and one of the other things we're going to do on the site is we will have a page that talks about these kinds of faith-promoting experiences that people have had, either submitting their photos, if they've been prompted to take a certain photo, or the background story behind a photo or a video or the music,
2: yeah.
1: so that other members can see that.
2: What a wonderful thing to be involved in. I bet it's a fun part of your job and exciting. I mean, this could go crazy.
3: We're hoping.
4: Yeah, we are hoping.
2: Just as we're wrapping up here, one other thing I wanted to talk about on the website, I noticed you had like a spotlight photographer or videographer or, you know, pictures of the week or whatever. Talk about that a little bit.
3: Well, when we see a photographer or a videographer who they're submitting just wonderful photos or videos, they're the exact type of quality that we're looking for, we will email them and invite them to be one of our spotlight photographers or videographers. And if they accept the invitation, we send them a list of questions that we invite them to answer. And they can include photos that they'd like to feature on their spotlight. A lot of it is up to them. This is their spotlight. They get to shine. This is one area that we do get to let them shine and share their experience, their background, what they think about this whole create effort. And it's just been a really fun way to get to know the members who are helping with this create effort.
4: I think it kind of stirs an excitement. At the beginning, Scott had us submitting photos so we would know the process, so we would know what we're going through. And some of mine got, you know, accepted, and every now and then I'll be going through and I'll see this one shot that I did, and it was a landscape, but it was a sunset in Nauvoo, and it is a beautiful picture, and just seeing it on there kind of got me excited, you know. Mm-hmm. So it's a way to keep the members excited, and it's fun to share that with your families. Hey, my pictures are up here. It's the photo of the week. You can go look at it, and this is the story that encouraged it. And it's fun. It's exciting.
2: Yeah, that's great. Any final thoughts before we wrap up here?
1: Get involved and create.
2: Yeah.
4: And submit.
2: It is. It's a call to be creative, and it gives people this opportunity, which I think is great. It's very exciting. So I appreciate so much all of you being here. Scott Olson, Marianne Jennings, Ashton Smith, and Anthony Park, thank you for all of your work and behind the scenes here at the website. And thank you for being here with us today.
1: Thank you.
4: Thank you, Nancy.
2: I'm Nancy Hansen, and this is Everything Creative, a program of The Church of Jesus Christ of Latter-day Saints.

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1: From the Conference Center in Salt Lake City, this is Conversations, featuring discussions with members of The Church of Jesus Christ of Latter-day Saints with a unique perspective or an interesting story. Today's conversation is with Kitty DeRuyter Bonds. Kitty was born on the island of Java in Indonesia. During World War II, she was placed in concentration camps. After the war, she lived in refugee camps, then made her way to the Netherlands and eventually the United States. Join us as Kitty explains some of the touching, dramatic, and fascinating experiences she has had in her life's journey. The host for this conversation is Ruth Todd. Ruth Todd is a former television news anchor and is currently a radio and television personality.
2: Hello, and welcome to Conversations. I'm your host, Ruth Todd, and we have an amazing guest in our studio today. Kitty DeRuyter Bonds is a World War II survivor. She has an amazing journey to tell us about. But before we hear about your story, Kitty, first of all, welcome. So glad you could be with us.
3: Thank you. I'm glad to be here.
2: Before you tell us your story, Kitty, let's talk about right now. Catch us up. Where are you? What are you up to? Tell us about your life right now.
3: Okay. Well, I have, since writing the book, I'm remarried to Paul Bonds, and together we have served a mission in the Netherlands, and most of the time we served in around Rotterdam, and we've been back now for 2 years. In those 2 years that we've been back, Paul has remodeled our kitchen and done so much in our home, and so now I'm very, very happy because now the home really looks like my home.
2: And who doesn't like a remodeled kitchen, right?
3: I know, absolutely, I do.
2: So busy and busy with family.
3: A family,
2: and
3: yes.
2: Tell me what you're doing in the church right now.
3: Okay, I am teaching gospel doctrine class for adults.
2: Well, I think a lot of people would do well to sit in one of your gospel doctrine classes.
3: I don't know about that.
2: Let's go back now to the time that you were 8 years old. What was the year?
3: That was in 1942.
2: 1942, and you lived in an island paradise where you would think nothing could possibly go wrong.
3: Mm-hmm. Well, actually, it was January 41.
2: January 41, that's okay.
3: Yes.
2: And you were living in Java.
3: In Java. Mm-hmm.
2: Mm-hmm. Beautiful Java.
3: Yes.
2: And life to this point had been pretty idyllic.
3: Oh, yes. Oh, yes.
2: Tell us about your life as a young girl.
3: As a young girl. My parents owned rubber and coffee plantations, and they preferred to live on the mountain near Ambarawa, which is Bandungan. It's not Bandung. Bandung is another city on Java. And we lived near a small local village, and because my mother was so keen on education, there were no public schools available there, and so she made sure that the little children would come to the house and be educated alongside of us, and the older children would be driven back and forth to the high school, to a higher school.
2: So as a little girl, you were homeschooled right there on the
3: mm-hmm.
2: plantation?
3: Well, actually, yes, by tutors, not by my mother.
2: Mm-hmm.
3: Mm-hmm.
2: And what are your earliest memories then, aside from school, but just about life on that plantation?
3: It was wonderful. It was carefree. I had a nanny with me who always watched over me. And I could just do anything I wanted. When I wanted to ride horses, I could do that. If I wanted just to play near the pool, I could do that. It was just very idyllic.
2: And you had everything you needed and more.
3: Oh, absolutely. Enough to eat and to drink and more.
2: And then one day, everything turned completely around and changed. The Japanese invaded Java.
3: Uh-huh.
2: Do you remember that day?
3: No, not really that day, but I knew that there was lots of talking in the home. And then my father did not come home. And so that meant that he was then taken by the Japanese.
2: And did your mother tell you this? How did you learn that your father had been imprisoned? You were just little, 8 years old. What
3: yes.
2: did she tell you? What do you remember about finding that out?
3: I don't know. I don't remember if she actually told me. We just knew that he was gone and that he wasn't coming home for a while.
2: And what happened to you and your sisters and brother?
3: For a while, we were free. Of course, and then because my father was involved in some sabotage work and he needed to be caught, and because he did not give himself up for a while, they put my family in a concentration camp. But before that, they would put us under house arrest.
2: So you went from idyllic to free in your home to house arrest to a prison camp. Mm-hmm. And in the space of how many months did that take?
3: Well, unfortunately, I never asked my mother mm-hmm. this, and when I was writing the book or my journal, when I recalled everything, but I would think that it might be about 6 months.
2: About 6 months' time. Mm-hmm. The people in your life were so influential. As I read your book, what amazed me was that the things that you learn, the examples of faithful living that you got in those very early years of life actually
3: yes.
2: sustained you and still today from those very... So I'm going to ask you specifically about people.
3: Okay.
2: First of all, tell me what lessons of faith you learned from your dad.
3: Okay. My dad, early in the morning, he would we would all gather for breakfast. Mm-hmm. And then he would take the Bible and then he would tell us a Bible story.
2: And let me interrupt here. Tell us your religion. At that time.
3: Oh, it was a Dutch Reformed church.
2: Dutch Reformed.
3: So Protestant denomination.
2: Grew up in a Protestant home. Okay, so mm-hmm. he would read from the Bible every morning.
3: Yes. Uh-huh. Yeah.
2: And that was a great example to you of faithful diligence in scripture study.
3: Yes, and I think their purpose was for us to be sustained by the scriptures, that we were not alone, that Jesus would be there for us. But it also taught us to be obedient. That we could not just go do things that mm-hmm. were not appropriate.
2: So he led your family in scriptures every single day?
3: Oh, sometimes when not every single day. If he had to go in Semarang for business, then of course he was not home. And then my mother would take over. But we would always have that. We would always have prayers before we eat dinner or before every meal we had. And then a prayer before we go to bed.
2: So you learn the lessons of prayer and scripture study regularly, very mm-hmm. early in your life.
3: Mm-hmm. Yes.
2: Tell me about Babo, your nanny.
3: Okay.
2: Now, I wish you could see everybody at home. I wish you could see the softening of her face when I just say the word Babo. Her eyes soften and they twinkle and mm-hmm. The corners of her mouth turn up into a broad smile. You love this woman.
3: Yes.
2: Tell me,
3: yes.
2: What is a Babo?
3: A babu.
2: Oh, I'm sorry, a
3: That's
2: babu.
3: Okay.
2: Help
3: a babu
2: me.
3: Is a nanny that would work for the family, but her specific duties were to take care of me. And so she would live with the family. It's like a nanny, actually.
2: Mm-hmm. Who lived right with you. Tell us
3: uh-huh.
2: her name.
3: And she's Babu Kit.
2: Babu Kit.
3: Uh-huh.
2: Tell us about her. Why is she so important to you?
3: Because... not that my mother didn't care about us, but she was very busy. And so Babu Kit was always with me. When I had to go to school, she would come with me, always making sure that her head was lower than mine, giving homage to me because I was then, I don't know why, but that's just their way of doing this.
2: Mm-hmm. So always acting subservient to
3: yes.
2: you, even
3: mm-hmm.
2: when you were a young girl.
3: Uh-huh. Mm-hmm. Yes. And I could tell that she just loved me very mm-hmm. much. She would, for example, one time she was looking at my hand and she said, oh, I can see that you're going to be living a long life and a good life. And then she said, and one time I was eating out of the kitchen was nearby, and so wonderful aromas were coming out, and I was hungry, so I went there where all the cooks were, and one of the cooks says, would you like a taste? And I said, yes, and it was a black pan, like a Dutch oven pan, mm-hmm. and so I scraped some of that, and so Nanny comes by, and she says, no, don't take that, and I said, why not? Because they're very superstitious.
2: Sure.
3: And she said, that means you're going to be marrying a black man. And you shouldn't be marrying a black man, she said. And I said, why not? Because my father was dark. And so she says, you don't do that. She says, your husband is going to be one that is so strong, stronger than 7 carbals, which are, what are they? They are water buffaloes.
2: Okay.
3: And
2: Babu Kit told you this.
3: Mm-hmm. And so there were many, many things that she would tell me, and I just remember mm-hmm. those things because she was so close to me.
2: She was not a Christian woman, and yet she was a
3: Muslim.
2: Woman of deep, abiding faith.
3: Yes.
2: Tell us about her faith.
3: She was a Muslim by faith, and a very moderate Muslim. She would always talk about forgiveness and about letting people grow the way they are. And knowing that, I don't remember if she said that I was a child of God. My mother always said that. But between the two of them, you see, intermix, I knew mm-hmm. that I was a child of God. And also that Allah would watch over me or never Muhammad, that always Allah would watch over me. Mm-hmm. And so, yes, the intermingle of things. I remember when they had the, after the Ramadan, that they would have a feast and we would always be invited to be there. And she had me close to that. And she made sure that I would eat only the things that she mm-hmm. thought was appropriate mm-hmm. for me.
2: I just thought in the book it was so interesting, the intermingling of her Muslim faith mm-hmm. with your mother's Christian faith. And yet your mother was so respectful and just told you, when she speaks of Allah, you think of Heavenly Father.
3: Yes.
2: You know, that was a big yes. thing in that time.
3: Uh-huh. Yes, it was.
2: And yet you respected each other's faith, and her faith influenced yours, did it not?
3: Absolutely.
2: In what yes. way?
3: In way that I always wanted to be soft. I didn't want to be cruel. I didn't want to be, I was naughty. I did
2: You
3: things,
2: were naughty?
3: Yes. But I always thought, if I grow up, I want to have a grandmother, because I never had the grandmother close to me. And she was like a grandmother. And you know how grandmothers have lots and lots of influence on children.
2: Sure.
3: And so she had mine.
2: Well, and just so our audience knows, I read about some of your little antics. You weren't very naughty.
3: No.
2: You were just a regular girl. The story is so woven with your mother's faith, and
3: yes.
2: I want to talk about her faith, and
3: okay.
2: then really that's such a natural segue to your faith. But your mother, when I read about her, I just fell in love with your mother.
3: Mm-hmm.
2: You knew from the time you were a young girl that this was a woman of great faith, didn't
3: yes.
2: you?
3: Yes, I did. I did, and I recognized that because of the way she lived, going to the village and helping people that are ill, and sometimes she would take me along.
2: Mm-hmm.
3: And then also in the camp itself, helping people. And she was always there. And, well, one thing, she never swore. There was never a cross word coming from her. And so I always thought that's how I want to grow up to be kind mm-hmm. and to be loving. But she also taught us that by to have faith in Jesus Christ, not mm-hmm. only that, but also in Heavenly Father.
2: Well, in her faith superseded her fear,
3: yes.
2: even in a prison camp with her children
3: exactly.
2: around her, because she was willing to defy the rules mm-hmm. to exercise her faith. Tell
3: because
2: us about that.
3: One time she was invited, she was a barrack spokesperson, and she was ordered to come up with about 28 young women between the ages of 14 and 18 to be used as prostitutes for the Japanese, who were celebrating a holiday. And so she went back, and she could not really point out that some of these girls that needed to be sacrificed. So instead, she prayed. And we saw how she was praying, and how she prayed, and how much, at least I don't say we, I don't know if my other siblings saw it. And I am an observer of people, so I look at people, how they react. And so then Mommy came up with a plan to shave off all the hair of some 60 young women in that age group. And with the scissors and the sharp medical instruments that was in her black medical bag that she was in there. She was a pharmacist by trade, and mm-hmm. so she had that with her. And she also knew about a bush that is very poisonous, but when you cut it in two, a sap comes out, and when you put that sap on your skin, it gives off an awful odor. I mean, it's there for days. And so she asked for volunteers, but only six women came forward, and three of them were Roman Catholic nuns. She had hoped that more mothers would help to save their children, but that didn't happen. And so she admonished these children to put mud on their face and on their bodies, and then that stuff over there. And so at the appointed time, there stood some 60 bald-shaving, awful reeking girls waiting for the Japanese who came to claim their prizes. And of course, a punishment was inevitable.
2: Certainly.
3: Yeah. And then, so the Japanese were furious with her because she was the ringleader. And therefore, they assembled all of us together. And when they do that, they have some kind of a podium where people are being punished so that everybody can see when they are being punished. And five others were punished by ripping their clothing off their bodies and to humiliating them and degrading them. they asked my mother why she had done this wrong. And so she, but one of the sentries made a mistake by taking bullhorn about and put it around her face so she could declare it. And she took this opportunity to testify how she had found the courage for what she had done. And she said, "My God has sanctified some things in our lives, and virtue was one of them. We have been commanded to live virtuous lives. Violation of the law of chastity are grievous sins in the eyes of my God. Whether they be committed by you or permitted by us, it is the same. And we will protect this virtue at all cost." They did not like this answer. And so they took, one of them took a samurai sword and then said, "You are a Christian," and then cut her. And then they beat her with a belt, and the belt got stuck where the two cuts of the crosses met and ripped out a piece of flesh out of my mother's bare back. But mommy did not scream because she seemed to have full control of her body. And so I saw that. And of course, we see blood coming out. And as a child, you are terribly afraid for her life.
4: Well, of course, when it's your mother being beaten in front of your eyes, right, that would be very terrible.
3: Right. And for some reason, the other ladies were dismissed, but my mother was then punished and sentenced to 2 weeks in a pit.
4: And did she have to complete 2 weeks in a pit?
3: In a pit, uh-huh. Yes.
4: Tell us more about life in the camp. How long were you there? Tell us the conditions.
3: Okay. There are barracks, mm-hmm, in there. The women usually are being, had work detail to do, whether it's gathering wood for the, that they have to cook on, or there is cooking duties. Other has cleaning duties to do. And they were all, not all being punished, but there was work detail to, mm-hmm, be done. My mother always made sure that we were close to her. And so every time there was work detail to be done, and she would look at the sky sometimes, and there were cumulus clouds, and then she would tell us, "Those are cumulus clouds," because nobody, the Japanese didn't want to educate us. And so, because they had hoped that they would overpower us in such a way that only the Japanese traditions and only Japanese education would be followed. So I was taught that way. And during those work details, she would take a stick and in the mud, and then she would teach us letters, how to read. Also simple math problems, mm-hmm, that she would do. And what else is in that life? I try not to think of it too much.
4: Sure. One of the things that struck me was that you were forbidden to pray or read scriptures.
3: Yes.
4: But again, you had a very strong mother that had different,
3: yes,
4: ideas and a mind of her own.
3: Absolutely.
4: And she taught you to pray right,
3: yes,
4: in that camp, correct?
3: Right. She would wake us very early in the morning to take us away out of that camp, and then we would walk on the outside of the camp, and so we could feel the dew, and then that was for us a very quiet time, and then she would pray to Heavenly Father. Now people used to question us and ask us, "Why would you do these foolish things? And why do you pray to a God that apparently did not hear you or doesn't answer prayers? Otherwise we would not be in this predicament." My mother would ignore those remarks, but instead to continue teach us about Bible stories, and the Bible stories usually were taught to us to teach us righteousness.
4: You know, toward the end of your book, you talk about the horrors of war. You lived them yourself in very formative years. And there are conflicts all around the globe right now. And
3: yes,
4: I think you made such an interesting point about the fact that it's a given that war is horrendous on many levels. But you talk about the fact that your attitude toward, mm-hmm, your circumstance is really the determining factors.
3: Yes.
4: Explain that to us.
3: Well, because again, we saw my mother, how she reacted, and she would not blame God. So many people, when we were on our mission in Holland, for example, and we would try to teach them the gospel, even though the war had been, was 60 years ago or more, they would say, "We have no need for a religion, because where was God when the war was here? Why did we have to suffer?" Well, I have always thought that war, if you have these feelings of hatred in your heart, hatred will canker your soul. And sure, these were horrible years, but that's just few years in a lifetime. And why would you have to focus on those few horrible years and then let it mull over and mull over in your mind and remember things? Life is so wonderful that when those horrible things happen, that with the help of the Holy Ghost and inspiration and with prayer, you can overcome these things. For years, I put it in the back of my mind, didn't think about it. Because life has to go on.
4: We're speaking with Kitty DeRuyter Bonds, a World War II survivor with an incredible story to tell. Now, we've just been talking about your life as a young girl in the prison camp. Tell us about leaving, being freed from the camp, and what happened after that.
3: When we were still in the camp, there was an uprising from the Indonesians. And so we couldn't leave the camp. And the commanders, the Japanese commander said, if you leave the camp, then you're going to be killed. And so some of the camps were protected by the Japanese, who were actually our captors at first, mm-hmm. to defend us from the Bersiap people. The Bersiap is the uprisings of the Indonesians who wanted their independence from Holland. So it was not safe to leave. We had to be transported to another camp where we were protected by the British. And because the Americans had gone away.
4: So now instead of a prisoner of war, you're in a refugee camp.
3: A refugee camp.
4: Okay, that's and there's such an incredible experience in your book about that refugee camp. Tell us about the paratrooper that was wounded. Your mother came to help him.
3: She did. There was this one young paratrooper whose parachute had landed in a huge tree outside of the concentration camp, and he was badly wounded. But he bravely struggled to get untangled from his parachute, and my mother noticed him struggle, so she gave instructions to my older sister to stay behind, but asked me to take the black bag and to come along. I was petrified to remember what had happened to our friends when they left the compound. But Mommy was resolute, and so she came through there, and we safely landed at the tree. And with the help of some of the young Indonesian people, we were able to cut this soldier loose and were able to take him down. He was badly wounded, so my mother put tourniquets above his knees where his legs had been shot off and bleeding. And then a corpsman came by, and so my mom said he was just too far gone, so to speak, in my own words, and she stayed there with him. And she was helping this soldier, and then finally he started to cry softly, and so Mommy put his head gently on her lap, stroking his hair to comfort him. She looked at his dog tag and read that his name was Smith F, his rank and serial numbers, and that his religion was L.D.S., which he had scratched in.
4: And she'd never heard of LDS before.
3: No.
4: This is a Dutch Protestant woman.
3: Yes.
4: All right, keep going.
3: And so she inquired what kind of religion it was, because she did not recognize it, and he said that it was a church founded by a young American prophet and that he believed that it was the only true church of Jesus Christ. And he started to sob this time, and my mother, thinking that he may go into shock, drew him closer to her, giving him some of her body heat. He looked up at her and told her that it had always been his dream and desire to go on a mission for his church. And now that he was dying, he had just now realized he was not able to go on a mission. He had saved his money while growing up to be able to go. He told us about his mother, who had raised and trained him to fulfill an honorable mission, and now he had to disappoint her. My mother protested, and she comforted him, and that she said that his mother would be very proud of him right now for serving his country so courageously. And we are so grateful, she said, to you, and as far as we were concerned, you are right now the most valiant missionary of Jesus Christ. You must have completed your mission here on earth, and now the Lord is calling you home. Why don't you go in peace, my son, and let things go? He asked us to look up this LDS church and to find out for ourselves if this was not a good church. Mother did not know of any LDS churches on the islands of Indonesia, and our chances of ever coming to the United States at the moment were very slim. But because he looked straight at us with those beautiful blue eyes filled with tears, and because it would bring peace to his soul, my mother promised. And while Mommy recited the 23rd Psalm in Dutch, Corporal Frank Smith died and is buried in foreign soil, far away from his beloved Kansas.
4: That is such a touching story. It was so touching when I read it in the book. even more so to hear it from your own mouth. Tell us about how you got from Java, Indonesia to Holland.
3: Okay. We were transported from Semarang and then all the way to Batavia, or it's now called Jakarta. And then and we lived there for a while. The boys were then united. We heard that one of my mother's sons, my brother, had died. And then we evacuated to Holland in a ship. It was the Kota Agung that used to bring the soldiers from Holland to Indonesia to fight the Indonesians in the Civil War. And so it was a military ship that we were transported on. And we went from there through the Indian Ocean and then go through the Red Sea and then go through the canal, the Suez Canal, mm-hmm. through the Mediterranean and then up to the North Sea to Holland. It took us almost 5 weeks. And I need to tell you something before you ask me questions. I met a lady in Rotterdam when we were on our mission, and she came, she was the bishop's mother, and she came to visit me. And so she told me about a man that she'd met in Holland. He had come from Indonesia, and she said, and he was all alone, but she was his housekeeper there. And after he died, she cleaned out his apartment. And she said, and I came across all these papers about Indonesia and all this. And she said, but one piece of paper struck me. She said, I could not throw that away. And that was a list of people that traveled on the Kota Agung, the ship that I was on. And she said, and I have it still at home. And I said, well, that's the ship I came home on. And so she looked it up, and there were our names, and then she sent it to me.
4: So you have that now.
3: I have that now.
4: Uh-huh. Your name on a passage ship.
3: Yeah.
4: That's great.
3: It's my mother and all the children. And this is how it's been. The Lord just shows me little ways that, you know, when you're young and when you retell the stories, you think, well, has it really been true? Is it really the truth? And so I fought with that. Struggled with that. And then here these little pieces come back.
4: Mm-hmm. Now, you said you went with your mother and your siblings. Where's uh-huh. Where's your father? Tell us about your father.
3: My father had been sent to Holland to receive medical aid, and he was in Soesterberg, Holland, in a military hospital. And not long thereafter, he passed away of mm-hmm. all the things that had been done to him.
4: Mm-hmm. You know, so that he was part of the resistance, part of the underground.
3: Yes.
4: Did you find out many details about his activity at all?
3: No. So he had not much influence on us after we had come home, and my mother was really left alone to do this. Now, unfortunately, the Dutch really did not want us. We were second-class citizens, and they had just gone through a horrible war themselves. There were housing shortage, and then here come these Indos. They come, and they need housing. And so, but we were one of the first ones to arrive. We arrived on 19th April 1946, so it was right after the war. And we did not understand. The only thing is that they used to call us names, so we had a little bit of, what do you call that? Discrimination? Is that what you call it?
4: Sure.
3: Yes.
4: Prejudice,
3: mm-hmm. and bias in there. Yeah. But all in all, I think my happiest time was spent in Holland. Those were
4: You'd been reunited with your
3: brothers and sisters, and I made friends again, and I could study. I had the freedom to study and do everything what I wanted. And ever since I was little, must have been about 12, I decided that I was going to be a teacher. And so I set my goal to do that.
4: Kitty, while you were in Holland, you met and married your husband. Tell us about that.
3: Okay. We were in high school, and it was the last year of high school. And he was very boisterous and very rambunctious. And I thought, and he was in charge of ticket sales for an event that I wanted to go to, an intercollegiate games that you
4: sure.
3: have.
4: Intramural and intercollegiate. Uh-huh. Mm-hmm.
3: But you needed to have tickets. And I was standing in line going there. And sure enough, when I got there, there was only one ticket left. And so Bob said to me, you can have this ticket if I can take you there. And I thought, I won't be seen with you. He was so boisterous anyway. make a long story short, we became very good friends. We went to college together.
4: How long after did you marry?
3: Okay. When we were in Holland, we were not really engaged in Holland. We just had an understanding. And so when we were here in Holland, I started to write him that one of an American had asked me to out for a date, and I described what it was. So then he wrote me back and he said, I thought we had an understanding. And so he made sure that we got married by proxy. And so that meant that I had to go to New York City to the embassy there, and I had to sign some papers, and then my brother's fiancé stood in while Bob got married in Holland, and that's how we got married, by proxy. Then he came in 1959, and even though he had a master's in education and business, he didn't think that we had this notion that when you come to a country, you have to start all over again, that anything that you have learned is no good. And so he worked as a orderly in a mental hospital in Hartford, Connecticut. In the meantime, he tried to tell me about the church.
4: So your mother had heard of LDS when she read the dog tag of the wounded soldier in Indonesia.
3: Right.
4: But then in Holland, that was really your first experience.
3: Yes, it was.
4: With the faith, the Church of Jesus Christ of Latter-day
3: Saints.
4: Tell us about that.
3: Well, Bobby and I, my first husband and I, would ride the bike every day over the Weteringshans in Amsterdam to the college, to the teacher's college there. And we passed a little building there, and it says the Church of Jesus Christ of Latter-day Saints in Dutch. And we made remarks about it, and we said, wow, these people really must behave themselves because they call themselves saints. And so we're just joking about this. And then come to find out that after we had immigrated to the United States, my family, Bobby could not come with us because he did not feel under that category. So he applied to come to the United States, but it took him 20 months before he could join us. In that time, two Mormon missionaries knocked on his door, and he was taken by it. He wanted to know about this, and he was baptized on the 28th of November 1958 in Amsterdam, Holland.
4: And you were in the United States at this time.
3: Yeah.
4: And so when he wrote you and you had word that your relatively new husband had a brand new faith for him, how did you take that?
3: Not so good. So well. Because you see, in Holland, we had to learn about different religions. And at one time, there was a conversation during our class, and one of the girls said, well, the instructor said, well, there is also a church, and they call themselves Mormons, and they're located in Utah. And I thought, oh my goodness, now, and that's what stuck in my
4: head.
3: Mm-hmm. And so when Bobby wrote to me that he became a member of the Church of Jesus Christ of Latter-day Saints, and he says, and they call us Mormons. Do you remember the conversation we had in school? And I thought, oh, my heaven.
4: All right, let's talk about you coming to America. How did that come to be?
3: My uncle was already here in the United States, and he had already said to my mother to come, but she never... She didn't think that that was possible. Then the Russians overran Hungary, 1956. And when that came, President Eisenhower had issued permission for all those who had been in a concentration camp to come to the United States if they so desired, even those that had been born in Asia. There was, you know, a stipulation you could not just come when you were born in Asia. And after that, my mother decided that all of her children had to come to America.
4: For the opportunity that this new country would provide. Okay, so?
3: So we did. And I was the only one that did not want to go. And my mother said that we all needed to go, so we are very obedient, and we all went. My older brother was a banker. He worked in the bank. My older sister was an X-ray technician. We had all good jobs, and I was just a few months away from graduating to become a teacher. But we had to go.
4: But you came here in what year?
3: 1957, March 25, 1957.
4: Well, welcome to America. You are married to your husband, and he is working as an orderly in a hospital, in a mental hospital in Connecticut. And what do you do?
3: I was working at Woolworth.
4: At Woolworth,
3: As a sales lady. And then later on, I worked as an a waitress for Howard Johnson. Mm-hmm. And they were... No, I don't like to brag about this, but I was always the one that got the most tips. And the lady and the one that was in charge always said, that's because you go to people and you care about people.
4: Everyone said you got the most tips and you learn how to be extra kind from your mother.
3: From
4: and
3: my mother.
4: Babu and yes. All of the people that so influenced you.
3: Because I wanted to be kind and loving.
4: While you are working on taking care of yourself temporally, you're also on a spiritual journey. Tell us about your spiritual journey.
3: All right. Bobby was baptized in Amsterdam, as I told you before, and so he came and brought the gospel to us. Now, my mother had always taught us that when two religions sleep on one pillow, the devil sleeps in between.
4: Mm.
3: And so I had been to the Protestant, to the Congregational Church in Manchester, Connecticut, and finally, I decided this is not going to work. Home teachers would come, and he had to drive 60 miles to come to us, and he would come faithfully, and he would teach us the gospel. And finally, I said to Bob, I'm going to church with you. And that's when people just embraced me in Hartford, Connecticut, West Hartford at the time. And I learned so much about how to raise children, and I thought this is really the best church in the world. And so I became a member of the church. But I never told this to anybody.

0: be a prophet on this earth. Muhammad was the first one, but there will always be a prophet on the earth to lead the people back to God. And with that, I thought, this is Joseph Smith, who would lead us all back to Heavenly Father, because he is a prophet. How else could he translate from Egyptian hieroglyphs the Book of Mormon? And how much wisdom is in the Book of Mormon? How much comfort we can get out of this? And so I started to love the Book of Mormon because of that.
1: So after 2 years of a spiritual search, you gained a testimony of the prophet Joseph Smith,
0: right,
1: and you decided to be baptized. Tell us about your baptism.
0: It was in West Hartford. I asked my mother to come along because they lived in Manchester, Connecticut, and my mother had decided that she did not want me around anymore because I became a member of the church. I could feel that there was a rift in there, which was unfortunate. But anyway, to me, it was a glorious day. The children were there. And the bishop was there. The Relief Society was there, and she gave me a party. She had fried chicken, and she had a picnic for us. And I thought that was a glorious day because they were so kind to me, having that.
1: And tell us about your growing testimony in the ensuing years. You had a new testimony. You got baptized. How did it continue to grow? And what happened then in your life?
0: Okay, Bob, in the meantime, had found better employment, and we moved again. And then one time, and Bob was working, can I tell you that story maybe? He was working for an ice cream, Friendly Ice Cream, as an assistant manager, so he needed to work on Sundays. The branch president, because we had moved away from Hartford, this was in Suddington, and the branch president came to visit Bob, and he said, we need your talents in our little branch, and you need to come to church and not work on Sunday. So Bob went to his manager and asked if his shift could be changed, that he did not have to work on Sunday, and they said, no, you cannot do. So Bob, without even consulting me, then said to the manager, then I cannot work here. So he comes home and he says, I have to look for other work because I have been told by a servant of the Lord that I need to be there every Sunday. And in the beginning, I thought, how can he do this? But because I did not have that faith yet, but Bobby did. And so he showed me that by obedience, the Lord will bless you. So we had a very horrible winter. Because he started working as a painter, as a house painter, and in the winter you don't have a job. And so what he did is he took a shovel, and when he was unemployed, and not knowing that he could go to an employment agency and get money, but then he was too proud for that. So he took a shovel, and he walked right through the Suddington to shovel snow for people, for money. And we had enough. Every day we had enough to pay.
1: Now tell me about your faith.
0: My faith. I was called to be the primary president. And when you're being a primary president, you have to set an example. And so I studied the scriptures and studied it. And finally, the test came, because I really, truly believe that the Lord will test you and see how much you can do. There was a state conference, and a general authority has told us that the wife needs to stay home and could not work. At that time, I was still working as a waitress. That she needs to be home, be the heart of the home. And we had a big medical bill. We had no health insurance, and I had two babies. So that's why I was working. And Bob had come home and said, we need to make this change. So I knew that I had to quit my job. And as I was driving the children to primary, the scripture came to mind when the Lord says, I know what you have need. Do not think of what to eat or what to drink or what to put on your body, because I know what you need. So do not think of tomorrow. That scripture came to mind, and that brought me so much peace, and that taught me to be obedient to anything what the prophets tell us to do.
1: How did you end up in California?
0: Bobby was transferred. Well, okay, so after

0: This horrible winter that he had as a painter, he said he looked in the newspaper and just an ad just jumped up at him, and he said, "I need to apply for that." And I had to be all the way to Hartford. That was for an accounting, in accounting department for Aetna Life Insurance. So he went there and he was accepted. And after 2 years, he did so well that they transferred him to Albany, New York. In Albany, New York, he was in the branch presidency. He was there for 2 years, and then he got into a big office in San Francisco, California. And so we were transferred there. And I remember the telephone call came there through the phone, and it said, San Francisco, California, here I come. And you see, we had not been in doubt, and we knew that in Oakland was a temple.
1: There was a temple.
0: And so the Lord took us to Oakland to be sealed.
1: Kitty has been telling us today about the incredible life journey she has taken, beginning in Indonesia as a prisoner of war during World War II, and moving on to Holland, then to the United States, to the East Coast first, and now Kitty and her family have moved to San Francisco, California. You got to the temple. Tell us about getting to the temple and getting that incredible gift of endowment.
0: We actually did not live in San Francisco. We lived in the Bay Area on the other side. Mm-hmm. And so we lived in Oakland, California. And there, we were put through the temple lessons. And on April 7th, 1967, we were sealed in the temple. And I remember being taught what was going on in the temple. And my best friend came with me, and she sat next to me. And I need to tell you that I cried all through it, because you see, all the things that were taught there were so familiar to me. I had been taught that. I knew about the creation, and I knew about all these things. And so they were very, very familiar to me.
1: So really going to the temple for the first time, and you were how old? What was your age?
0: 26.
1: At age 26, felt like going home to you.
0: Yes, it was. It was. And it was an unusual thing that we received the patriarchal blessing afterwards.
1: That was a big day.
0: Yes. And I remember the patriarch telling me and giving me the patriarchal blessing, and he said that I had lots of talents. And you see, all my life I'd been a little mouse. It was always Bobby that was doing things big in the church. For example, he was a counselor to three mission presidents. So he was always in a mission, being missionary. And when you are busy with the mission presidency, you prepare meals for general authorities that come. But I was always on the background. And here I get my patriarchal blessing, and it says that I did have talents. And so from that on, I know now that those were words from Heavenly Father, and said, get going.
1: So it was time to get going. You're in your mid-20s, and it was time to start realizing those talents.
0: That's
1: so they
0: right.
1: didn't get buried, right? So
0: no.
1: you could let them bloom and blossom.
0: Right.
1: So tell us, in the years to follow then, how did you change? How did learning those words from heaven change you and your life?
0: I did it head on. Right away, I was put in Young Women's.
1: Mm-hmm.
0: And so I needed to learn about, because not having grown up here and not have a teenager yet, I didn't know what their thinking was. And so I learned about these things. And now that I've been speaking everywhere, they remember me, these girls. They come forward and they said, remember you taught me this and you taught me that. And I did not remember that I taught them that, because we were learning together, so to speak.
1: Tell me about your family. You raised your family in California.
0: Yes, four children. I have Erica and Rick, Scott and Monica.
1: Mm-hmm.
0: And it was a wonderful day when we went to the temple. All three of them were sealed to us. And Erica was so cute. She always had a bunsi. That was her teddy bear, and she wanted to make sure that the teddy bear would come to the temple with her, because she says, he's my family. What did I do for the rest? Well, usually in Young Women most of the time, and then when we moved to Utah, I was right away put as a Relief Society president.
1: What has the church meant to you in your life?
0: Everything. The church is my life is following the commandments of the Lord and following the rules of the church. And most of all, it is to recognize the brethren as they travel here upon this earth, that they are representatives of the Lord.
1: Your mother died.
0: Yes.
1: Tell us about that. She had been such a powerful, big presence in your life.
0: She was. Of course, I wasn't with her in the last... She became a nurse's aide in Manchester, Connecticut. In the meantime, we had moved to California. My sister, she lived with my older sister first, and then she lived with my younger sister. I received a call from my younger sister that what mommy did, she did not keep her house. After her retirement in 67, she lived with her children all over the United States. And finally, it became so that she was stricken by Alzheimer's. Mm-hmm. And so she lived with my brother in Manchester and also with my sister in Marlborough outside there. We got a note one time. Also, she would come and live in California with us. Now, when mommy would be in California with us, she would come to church. And we happened to have a baptism there of one of my children, and she attended that, and she said, what a wonderful atmosphere was there.
1: She felt the Spirit.
0: So she felt the Spirit. So we were inspired to give her her own Book of Mormon. She would not discuss the Book of Mormon with me, but she would ask questions to the children. And the children, and I still have a picture in me, that my youngest son, Richard, would sit with his grandma, and he would tell about Alma, and that he was such an easy, and then he said, and I like to be like Moroni, because he is such a brave man, and he would tell them that. And he was only 7 at the time, and that picture would just stuck with me. So finally I said to her, Mom, don't you want to be baptized in this church? And she said again, I believe that my God is your God, and your God is my God, but I don't feel the need to be baptized. And she said, you can do what you will with me after I'm dead, but now you leave me be. And so we did. Well, she lived with my brother in San Jose for a long time. And then finally, in her later years, she went to my sister. My sister called me and said that she could no longer take care of me, and she was going to put her in a home. My husband said she will never go there, because once in a while mommy would say, I hope I'll never be mm-hmm. put away in a home. So we took her in our house and we cared for her in the last days. I had help from all my children. And Erica and Keith, her husband, were living with us, and so they helped out quite a bit.
1: Mm-hmm. So you were able to have your mother and her strong spirit in your home till her final days.
0: Yes, but she could not speak.
1: But she influenced you and your children, the
0: and
1: next generation,
0: children.
1: With her strength.
0: Yes, she did.
1: And
0: she
1: one year after her death, did you go to the temple?
0: We did.
1: Tell us about that experience.
0: And in fact, when Monica was baptized, she said, "Does these things happen, that you can see people that you baptize?" And I said, why? And she says, I think Amma was there, because they called her Amma.
1: Mm-hmm, mm-hmm.
0: And it was a very, very spiritual event for them.
1: I'm sure it was.
0: Yes.
1: You know, in the years now since you've lived in California and you've lived in Utah, I was looking at the list of groups to whom you have spoken, and the list is a mile long, and you've spoken to every kind of spiritual, church, civic, community group you can mm-hmm. you can name. Mm-hmm. You were awarded the Distinguished Freedom Award back in 1989. You've had so much attention about this incredible journey that is your life. And so I'm going to take a few subjects, and just in a few sentences, I would like you to tell me how you see the hand of God in these things, or what you've learned from these things. So first of all, tell me, what have you learned about war?
0: War is a horrible thing to go through. And yes, atrocities are committed in there. And it seems to be that people only make war either for land or for an idolatry or a religion. And I'm afraid that they still haven't learned. But even though war is a horrible thing, if you tend or stay with the teachings of Jesus Christ and you let that influence your soul, then you can overcome all things.
1: What do you tell groups to whom you speak about freedom?
0: Oh, what I tell them is that this is the best country in the whole world. That freedom is something to be cherished. And freedom is, because people take freedom for granted. It's freedom of speech. It's freedom of movement. It's freedom of that you are not being confined. And here in America, you're not going to be put in prison for no reason at all. You will have your day in court. And because the law protects you this. And so many other countries, you don't. And so that's what I usually tell. Mm-hmm. And I tell them also that we are so grateful for the Allied and the American armed forces that delivered us and what they're doing for us and that they bring liberty for so many, so mm-hmm. many people.
1: What do you say to groups about faith?
0: I always try to be a missionary, and when I speak to non-LDS groups, I tell them about my mother's faith. But faith is something that you have to work on. You have to give your whole soul to it, that Heavenly Father will be there to help you, that He answers prayers, and that all laws, blessings are predicated on laws that you follow and the commandments that you follow. And that's what I usually tell mm-hmm. them.
1: What do you say about courage?
0: Courage comes from deep inside of you. And sometimes it's difficult to be courageous, but sometimes you always have to remember that the Lord, when you do something, that the Lord will walk before you on your right hand or on your left hand, and angels will uphold you. And so you never have to be afraid. I've seen my mother be very courageous, and I like to be courageous as well.
1: Mm-hmm. What do you tell them about fear?
0: Fear is something to avoid. Mm-hmm. Always know that fear comes from the adversary. Mm-hmm. Fear is not that the Heavenly Father puts into you. Yes, sometimes the scripture says fear God, but it means worship God and obey Him. Fear comes from the devil, and it's darkness. And I always say, turn your face to God and you receive light.
1: What do you say about strength?
0: Strength is something that you develop. You have to overcome shyness, or you have to overcome, build on your self-esteem. Always know that you are a daughter of God and that He has made you in His image. And He has given you the strength and the power to overcome any adversity, any trial that you have, and then you find strength.
1: And your feelings about family?
0: Family are eternal. Families is something very precious to have. I love it when my children call me, and they call that I'm checking in mm-hmm. to mommy. And so we have, I hope, a very strong bond in there. For sometimes we don't talk to one another for weeks or so, but there's always a time that we connect again, and families are forever. When I look at my grandchildren and great-grandchildren, I find that I treat them different than I did my own children, because I've mellowed out. And things are not that important anymore. It used to be we have to eat at a certain time, you have to do homework at a certain time. If they want to have time to talk, take the time
1: That's
0: to talk.
1: That's more important. Mm-hmm. And now your family includes this handsome man sitting yes. right next to you, Paul Bonds.
0: Yes, yes, yes. We have 10 children between the two of us. We have 43 grandchildren, and we have 5 great-grandchchildren.
1: Well, no wonder family's so important to you.
0: Yes,
1: got
0: they
1: quite
0: are.
1: A clan.
0: Yes, they are.
1: Finally, I would ask you, and this is personal, but you've had such an incredible journey, that I would ask you, what are your feelings about God? You heard about Him early. You heard Him as Allah. You heard Him as Heavenly Father. But share with us your testimony and your feelings of Heavenly Father.
0: I used to have a grandfather who would dress in white because he lived in the tropics. And he was the kindest man. He was so patient. If you got hurt, he would take you on your lap and he would ask you where it hurt, and then he would explain to him that the wounds would heal. That's how I imagine Heavenly Father to be. Not only is He the Almighty God, not only is He the creator of all things and the governor of the universe, but He is the Holy, Holy Elohim. And so I revere Him, and I am so grateful that He has created me, and so grateful that He has heard my prayers. Miracles that He has performed in my life, just finding this husband of mine. We were just, both of us were, didn't think that we would marry again. And we find each other, and we are so compatible, and we love the same things. It's just amazing. And then to have that twice, that means that Heavenly Father knows me and knows my desires. He knows what I need, and He loves me.
1: Very powerful. And you say all throughout your book that you knew the same, that Jesus Christ loved you.
0: Yes, and He's my Savior and the Redeemer of the world. And Heavenly Father has sent Him that whosoever believeth in Him shall have eternal life and shall not perish. Well, I believe that Jesus Christ is my God, that He is my Savior and the Redeemer of the world, that He atoned for our sins. That means He's taking upon Himself all the sins of this world, but also my sins, my impurities, my weaknesses, and I can come to Him, through Him, and to Him.
1: Kitty DeRuyter Bonds, thank you so much for being with us. Thank you for sharing your story. It's just amazing what you've seen in your life, what you've been through, and who knows what the future has in store for you. Kitty, thanks so much for being with us
0: on
1: Conversations. And we hope all of you at home will join us on next episode.
2: This has been Conversations, a program featuring discussions with members of The Church of Jesus Christ of Latter-day Saints with a unique perspective or an interesting story. This conversation has been with Kitty DeRuyter Bonds. Ruth Todd was the host. Thank you for listening.
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4: For my birthday a few weeks back, my husband bought me a plane ticket to Texas to go visit with my sister, whom I'm very close with. And as excited as I was so nervous to leave my 2-year-old little boy home. As wonderful as my husband is, wonderful man, wonderful father, I knew without a doubt that, you know, everything would be okay, but just those motherly concerns came to my mind, and I was so nervous to leave him for a whole week. And I just find it such a tender little mercy from the Lord that I'd pray every night, and on fast Sunday I'd even fast about that somehow that the Lord would make the separation for not only him but myself. It was probably more me in the end, but just to make that separation from each other just a little bit easier. And lo and behold, every night I was gone, that I called my husband and talked to my little boy through webcam, he was just as happy as can be. I was so surprised, not surprised, like I said, my husband's such a wonderful father, and but I was just so nervous that he would just be missing me so much and not understand at that age. And every time I talked to my husband, he said, "Honey, I've never seen him like this. He's so good, and he's not throwing any fits." And I'm thinking, "What? That must just be when I'm around." But it truly was a witness to me that no matter how small our concerns are, how small we think they are to the world, to others, that particular thing, concern was a big issue for me, and I was so nervous, and it just was a witness to me that Heavenly Father, he does care about us individually. He loves us, and nothing's too small for Him to help us out. And I know that my prayers were answered, and that he loves us individually, and he cares about us, And I'm so grateful for those tender little mercies that he gives us each day. And it's also my testimony that when we truly have sincere prayers and we strive to have a relationship with him and live righteously, that we will be blessed.

0: You're listening to the Latter-day Saints Talk Channel, brought to you by The Church of Jesus Christ of Latter-day Saints. And now, The Church of Jesus Christ of Latter-day Saints presents Enduring It Well. What is a balanced life? In life's journey, often a winding road from birth to death, we meet opportunities and challenges that shape us and teach us the lessons we need in life. As we travel through life, we can be enticed to pursue one teaching while perhaps neglecting another in our zeal. Some find the latest popular principle intriguing and adapted while placing other teachings just as significant on the shelf. Some can even become so focused on one important aspect of life that they become obsessed, even fanatical, with no regard for balance. So what does it mean to live a balanced life? How can a short-sighted perspective be harmful to the long-term nature of our eternal journey? What is the value of being balanced in our approach to living day-to-day while looking into the eternities? Our Father in heaven created this existence for us in order for us to experience a variety of learning opportunities. Life's diverse lessons and the wisdom we gain in experiencing them shape us and allow us to meet the full measure of our creation. By remaining balanced in our approach to life, we are receptive to the unique lessons designed for our eternal progression. The restored gospel of Jesus Christ affords us all tools necessary to make the most out of our mortal education. This is Enduring It Well with host W.A. Christensen.
1: Dr. Lane Smith is a physician specializing in psychiatry. He's a distinguished life fellow of the American Psychiatric Association, board certified by the American Board of Psychiatry and Neurology, and is a past president of the Utah Psychiatric Association. Throughout his distinguished career, he has worked with troubled teens, distraught adults, and people whose lives are on the brink. Through it all, he has kept a level head, centered in the teachings of the restored gospel of Jesus Christ. It was something that was taught to him at a young age, being the grandson of Joseph Fielding Smith, the 10th president of the church. His own mother and father were wonderful examples of maintaining balance in day-to-day living, with their hearts and sights set on the eternities. Brother Smith is married to Val Smith, and they are the parents of 10 children. On the 23rd of August, 1973, Lane's parents made a visit to the Grand Canyon. Posing for photos at the canyon's rim, his father, then in his 60s, Joseph Fielding Smith Jr., son of President Smith, stepped back too far and, to the horror of the whole family, accidentally fell to his death in the Grand Canyon. Lane has a complete trust in a great plan that will reunite them as a family for the eternities. Lane, it's an honor to have you with us today on Enduring It Well. Thank you for coming in. Welcome to the studio.
2: Thank you.
1: So let's start right at the top. What is a balanced life?
2: You know, I think most of us have some sort of an idea of a balanced life. We live in a wonderful age where we have so much knowledge of things spiritual and physical. But let's kind of review what a balanced life would entail. We learn through the gospel that we have a constant need to feed ourselves both physically and spiritually, and I would add to that, we also need to feed ourselves emotionally. So probably the first thing I'd say about a balanced life is we need to take care of ourselves first. If we don't take care of ourselves, we're not able to take care of others.
1: What does it really mean to live a balanced life?
2: I think it's difficult for all of us to translate our beliefs into action. It reminds me of something from the poet where he said that we need to give to the pure intent the deed, the deed. I think all of us know that we should get enough sleep. I think all of us know we should be exercising. I think all of us know that we should be eating nutritious food, but not too much, not to be overweight. Yet if we look at the general population in and outside the LDS Church, the majority of our adults are overweight. So it is one thing to know how to lead a balanced life. It's quite another to actually lead it. So probably the big question is, how do we translate beliefs into action?
1: What kind of recommendation do you have to do that?
2: You know, I think all of us need to periodically take time to assess our lives. and to see where the gaps are between what we believe and what we're really doing. It's easy to get ourselves on autopilot and just get up, kind of pray by rote, eat by rote, go to our jobs by rote, and never really look and see whether we're doing what we want to do. So it's important from time to time to take stock of our lives and look at what we're doing. Some 34 years ago, when I was 40, I looked at my non-exercising. I knew it was important. I'd made some stabs on it over the years, but I never had kept at it. And I said to myself, what do I want to have when I'm old? And my reply was my health. If I have my health, I can work. If I don't have my health, I don't have anything. And life's a lot more than golden bedpans and round-the-clock duty nurses. So I started exercising. It's made an enormous difference in my life. So again, the first thing is to sit down and say, how am I doing with what I believe compared to what I'm actually doing?
1: I think we've often seen that people can having an unbalanced life can become a trial in life. Also, there are people who have a variety of other things they're facing, other trials they're facing, and being balanced helps you through that difficult trial, or being unbalanced can just add to the problem that you're up against. How can a short-sighted perspective be harmful to the long-term nature of our eternal journey?
2: An awful lot of the world does not believe in eternity, and it makes all the difference in the world. I'm reminded of a poem where the line goes, why build these cities glorious if man unbuilded goes? I look at people who spend their whole lives trying to obtain wealth, as an example, or people who are trying to get well-positioned in a profession, and they devote their whole lives to this one goal, and you find along the way wreckages of things like families. They may lose a wife, lose their children along the way. They may totally neglect their spiritual development. It's very easy to do, and we don't have to look at, you know, severe psychopathology to see it. We just have to look around us. There are an awful lot of people that are climbing a ladder that's placed on the wrong wall. They get to the top of the ladder.
1: Whoops.
2: But when you're old, is it the right ladder?
1: With that in mind, what is the value of being balanced in our approach to living day to day while yet looking into the eternities?
2: You know, I look at balancing our lives in the same way I look at nutrition. You can have plenty of B vitamins, but if you don't have any vitamin C, you're going to get scurvy and it can kill you. It used to happen to mariners when they were away from land for long periods of time and they had inadequate nutrition. In that same sense, we need to meet all of our needs adequately, or it can kill us in some area. Some people may want to do what they think are spiritual things to the exclusion of taking care of their physical needs, earning an adequate income for their families, as an example. Other people focus exclusively on their profession, and then again, they neglect their families. Other people just simply don't have a spiritual perspective. And to me, the spiritual perspective is what gives meaning and purpose and direction to everything else I do in life. I think I'm not just building for this life, I'm building for eternity.
1: Do you think you were taught that as a young boy?
2: Oh, absolutely. The gospel of Jesus Christ makes that very, very plain. And it's not just that I came in a home with active Latter-day Saint parents. If one becomes familiar with the gospel of Jesus Christ,
1: a convert even.
2: Yeah, absolutely. Mm-hmm. It becomes absolutely apparent that this is an eternal plan, not a plan, an eternal plan. And this is just a mortal existence as part of our eternal existence.
1: Do you think, given your extensive schooling and the training that you've had and then living through that profession, do you think the education you had in the gospel laid a foundation to allow you then to go all the way on through where you did in your profession?
2: I was taught that the glory of God is intelligence, or in other words, light and truth. And I was also taught from our scriptures that we should seek learning both from people and from good books. And so it set me down the right path right from the very beginning. And the whole goal, I think, of us as both Latter-day Saints and as human beings is to acquire knowledge, which is true knowledge, and wisdom, which is the application of knowledge.
1: Your grandfather is the 10th president of the church, Joseph Fielding Smith, and wrote a book that became hugely popular, a series of books, Answers to Gospel Questions. As a little boy, do you remember ever reading any of those questions and pondering those questions?
2: I think growing up in the environment I did was very much a blessing for me. I read all of my grandfather's works, and I read them early, and I read them as he produced them as I grew older. And it gave me a great foundation. For instance, the Doctrines of Salvation, which was a compilation of his works by his son-in-law, Bruce McConkie, formed, I think, the core of my understanding of the gospel of Jesus Christ at a very early age.
1: Lane, in your profession, what have you seen when people have become obsessed with one aspect of life and neglect another?
2: They shrivel. That's why I use the analogy of nutrition. Something dies when you neglect it. Everything has to be fed. We have to be fed physically. We have to be fed emotionally, and we have to be fed spiritually. And I suppose I could say we have to be fed intellectually. But I think I kind of put the intellectual into the spiritual, and the emotional.
1: Sure. Mm-hmm. And so as you've watched that and you see them shrivel, has that been a large part of your profession, trying to help people come back from that shriveled state that they're in, to help them become nutritionalized and back into a healthy state?
2: Psychiatry is the one profession of medicine that deals with the entire human being. We don't just deal with the brain or the mind, as it is said. We deal with all of their health and all of their issues and all of their lives. And so wherever the point is they're having a problem, you focus on that. Sometimes people are like people with suspenders who get hooked someplace. You can go out of ways, but you know it holds you back. And so wherever people have a shortfall, that's where we move in and try and get them to grow again. President Spencer W. Kimball once said that we should address our weakest points first, in a sense, our worst spiritual fault or shortcoming. If you could graph all of the attributes of a human being on a scale of some sort and put it like out like a map on a wall, what you should do is go at wherever the lowest point is, wherever you're doing the poorest, and attack that first. So we all have weaknesses. There's not a thing I do perfectly. I've never done anything perfectly in my life. I've done some things better than others. But when we're addressing our lack of a balance, what we should go to is the thing that causes us the most harm, whether it's physical harm, emotional harm, or spiritual harm, and address it first.
1: And after all, isn't that the reason we came here, is to learn how to overcome those obstacles in our lives?
2: Absolutely.
1: So what have you found to be the largest hurdle for people who cannot or will not see the need to be balanced in their lives?
2: I'm going to wing that a little bit, but perhaps it's the inability to be completely honest with ourselves. It's painful to really look at yourself hard and compare yourself against maybe what you could be and should be. And we often can develop comforting little excuses to ourselves that allow us to go on not addressing the things that are really important to us. So again, maybe the most important issue is learning to be really honest about who we are and what we're doing and what we should be doing.

0: You know, it's interesting. Recently, Elder M. Russell Ballard of the Quorum of the Twelve Apostles was faced in his life with the possibility of cancer. And when he was left alone, his mind began to fill with all sorts of thoughts that one would when that kind of news is presented. It wasn't long after that he spoke in General Conference. And he gave a talk at that time called Keeping Life's Demands in Balance. And I just wanted to quote a couple things and sort of get your feeling on some of the things that he said. One of the things he said is, sometimes we need a personal crisis to reinforce in our minds that we really value and cherish. And then he went on to say, as most of you know, coping with the complex and diverse challenges of everyday life, which is not an easy task, can upset the balance and harmony we seek. Many good people who care a great deal are trying very hard to maintain balance, but they sometimes feel overwhelmed and defeated. Did you see that in your practice?
1: Of course, all the time. I think it's a human experience. I think when people want to be better, that they're going to have that kind of a feeling from time to time. They really are. It's not unique to one person. It's not unique to serious episodes coming into our lives. I think if we honestly look at ourselves at times, we get overwhelmed with our inadequacies.
0: Would it be safe to say that being unbalanced can, in fact, be a trial in someone's life?
1: It is a trial.
0: I think it's interesting. Another thing that Elder Ballard said was many people have, and this goes right along with what you said a moment ago, Dr. Smith, many people have heavy demands upon them stemming from parental, family, employment, church, and civic responsibilities. Keeping everything balanced can be a real problem. And then he said something that you just said, and I found this fascinating. And as far as I know, you hadn't read this before we came into the studio
1: today.
0: No,
1: I hadn't.
0: He said that a periodic review of our lives is really important. What lessons have you learned about the nature of people that convinces you of the need for the guiding influence of the Savior in our life?
1: Well, I think the scriptures say the spirit is willing, but the flesh is weak. I already used the analogy of being batteries, and we run down very quickly. We simply need to be recharged. And we need to be recharged in all sorts of ways. Physically, we recharge ourselves by resting. We condition our batteries by exercise. We make them better batteries, as it were. We have more energy. We can do more each day. We are forgetting something every day. So if we're not learning new things, we're becoming more ignorant every day of our lives. So we have to study. We have to learn new things. We have to discipline ourselves to simply read and listen to learn new things. But it's the same thing spiritually. We need to be fed. And that's why we've been given these tools of prayer, of scripture reading, of church attendance, of listening to conference, and reading good books, both written by church and church members and others. But again, we have to use them or they don't work.
0: Let's talk for a minute about extremes, because we've all known people in our lives who may take something to the extreme at the cost or the expense of not being balanced in their other areas. I think King Benjamin did an amazing... King Benjamin warned his people about going to extremes, even in doing good. He said, quote, "See that all things are done in wisdom and order, for it is not requisite that a man should run faster than he has strength." That's in Mosiah 4:27.
1: You know, and the prophet Joseph Smith was also told by the Lord, in a sense, to pace himself. We have to understand life's a marathon, not a sprint. And if you don't pace yourself, you burn out and you're not going to be any good to anybody. And that's what King Benjamin's saying. That's what the Lord's saying to us.
0: I would imagine growing up with a grandfather as an apostle and eventually the president of the church, one might think that there was no room for simply living life. All scripture study, gospel topics all the time, that sort of thing. While I'm sure those things took place on a level that most of us never see, surely there were times your family experienced the normal, everyday side of life. Can you share some of those moments with us?
1: Joseph Fielding Smith had a balanced life. He exercised regularly until he was 79. He was at one time with a companion, the doubles handball champion of Utah, while he was an apostle. And when he was told by a non-LDS doctor that it was too strenuous, he switched from that to swimming. He was told by this doctor friend of his that it was too strenuous, and he quit. And his friends kept encouraging him to play, telling about how it was good for him, etc., etc. He said, no, if the doctor says it's too strenuous, I won't do it. When Grandpa told me that story, he chuckled and said, they're all dead now. But the point was, he exercised all of his life, you know, most of his life. But he was an ordinary man at home. For instance, he liked to make pies, as an example. So I think sometimes we have misconceptions about our leaders. They're very much like us, except they do it better.
0: Lane, what does the gospel, and particularly scriptures, teach us about being balanced?
1: You know, when you say the gospel, this includes the teachings of our leaders. And if one were to look at the advice that we get from the scriptures and from our leaders, from our prophets, I don't think one could ever come to any conclusion except that they constantly stress balance in our lives. They really touch on all the aspects of our lives. They really do.
0: As you look at the Savior's life, what evidence can you see that he lived a balanced life?
1: The Savior went on missions, and there are periods of time that we don't know what was happening. My assumption is he was rebalancing his life. But the little bit that we have about him says he increased in wisdom and stature and in favor with God and man. That one verse alone from Luke tells us that he led a balanced life. Notice that part of his balance, despite the fact he was the Son of God and that he had created this earth under the direction of God and many other creations, he still felt the constant need for prayer and meditation to be apart from the others while he pondered and planned and prepared.
0: It seems to me that he was so balanced in his life that he was able to be sensitive and to be genuine and to care for others and to be aware of their struggles and the trials that they were going through.
1: Christ had an enormous range of interests. We see it in his parables, the stories he tells. He tells about various aspects of life. He knew an awful lot about life. It wasn't just he was reading the Torah all the time. He actually had a very, very balanced life, as you can tell from the things that he spoke of and the range of experiences which he used in his teaching.
0: Lane, what do you remember about your grandfather? Do you have a favorite memory?
1: I'll give you what I think is the memory I treasure most of my grandfather. At age 12, I became a deacon. And my father was a member of the general board of the Sunday school, and so he had a reserved seat, and we could go to church later. But I wanted to go to the priesthood session of conference. And so I left by bus just after conference ended at 4 in the afternoon, then priesthood was at 7, and went right down, got myself a seat in the tabernacle right close to the front. 5 minutes before the priesthood session was to begin, an usher asked me if I would give up my seat to Senator Thomas, who was the United States Senator. Well, I did, but then I looked around, the tabernacle was full, and I didn't know where I would go. And my grandfather was observing this from a distance, so he didn't know what was going on, and he could see something was wrong. So he signaled me to come up to where he was. So I went up to the stand where he was, and he says, "What's wrong?" I said, "Well, the usher asked me to give my seat to Senator Thomas." And these are direct quotes from him. He said, did he? Well, he had no right to do that. You sit here with me. So I spent my first conference I ever attended in person, a priesthood session, sitting next to my grandfather with the apostles in the tabernacle.
0: Tell us what happened to your father, Joseph Fielding Smith, Jr., at the Grand Canyon.
1: He was on a stake outing. He was a bishop. His stake president was Russell Nelson, who is now a member of the Quorum of the Twelve. His brother was a member of the stake presidency. He was standing on a little ledge about 19 feet from the edge at Cape Royal. The mother and he posed for a picture, and she said to him, "Well, Joseph, let me get your picture. I never get your picture." So she walked off, turned around, and he was gone. Evidently, he lost his balance, stepped off this little 6-inch ledge, and then it was kind of an incline, and he just stumbled backwards, and somebody saw him fall, and as he went over the edge, he said, "Here I go." Fell 40 feet, broke his neck, and at age 60, he was dead. I was on a vacation when I got the news, and it was stunning. Of course, I never expected my father, who is in great health, to die. But interestingly, about 3 months before he died, he said to my mother, "Well, Zella, I've done everything my patriarchal blessing says I'm going to do. I guess I can go anytime. Little did he know how prophetic it was.
0: Wow. How difficult was that for the family when that took place?
1: President Joseph Fielding Smith, my grandfather, said at the funeral of Richard L. Evans that no good man, no righteous man is taken before his time. The Lord doesn't send for us before our allotted span if we're living righteously. I assume that was my father's allotted span, and that he had done all the Lord sent him here to do, and he was sent home, and we made peace with this as a family. We felt the Lord sent for him. The Lord wanted him.
0: And it was a shocking, unusual tragedy, something no one plans on. How inspired were you during that time? How did you feel comfort?
1: Well, you know, first of all, my father was in great health. There was no way he would have died if it wasn't for an accident. The Lord wanted him. He had to get him in some other way. I find that I need the gospel of Jesus Christ every day of my life, sometimes more than others. I need it to put up with man's injustices to man all over the earth, the horrible things we do to each other. I need it to put up with just the pain of living, the ordinary things of the loss of loved ones, serious illness, things like that. But the gospel is my comfort. It's my shield. It's my protection. It's my refuge. So with the gospel, these things aren't really that bad. I know my father will live again in the flesh. I know he exists as a spirit being at this time. I know that my parents, who are both dead, were righteous people, and that gives me great comfort. I don't get a lot of pain out of it. Did I miss my father? Yes, I wept bitterly. But I know that I have my parents, and I know that I'll see them again. I once, as a smart aleck youth, asked my mother what was the most important virtue to have. What was the most important thing that a human being needed to succeed? And she, without batting an eye, said humility. And I thought, I've got her. And I thought, and I thought, and I thought, and I couldn't refute it. Humility is the beginning of wisdom, to understand that we don't know, or we don't know enough. Absolutely essential to understanding our relationship to God. No matter how smart we are, we're utterly ignorant compared to the Lord. Absence of humility leaves a blind spot. Humility leaves us open to be taught anywhere. In a sense, everything's on the table when you're humble. And if you're not, you get lifted up in your pride, and then you miss something. I can't imagine my life without the gospel of Jesus Christ. It's woven into all of my thinking and all of my behavior. It's woven into my decisions and my choices. It's just so much a part of my life, I can't imagine it not being there. I've tried to ponder what my life would be without it, and it would be immensely different. I absolutely need the gospel of Jesus Christ. It irons out all the things that are wrong that exist in the world around me. One of the things about psychiatry is it's trained me to be very sensitive to the consequences of behaviors, like wars. I read the Book of Mormon and I think about the PTSD of the people as they got chopped up by their various weapons. I wonder about their families, the poverty, what kind of help they got from their neighbors and others. And I read about things all over the world. I watch TV and look at events all over the world where man's inhumanity to man is manifest. And it would cause me immense sorrow if it weren't for my knowledge of eternity. I love the verses in the Book of Revelation where it says that then will God wipe away all their tears. So I have a constant sorrow in my life that I can't get away from because of the world's wickedness, but I have a constant comfort that balances that in the end God will make everything right and whole and corrected. That is a great comfort to me. If I ponder deeply, I suspect that my most precious possession is my testimony. I believe that God lives. I believe that Jesus Christ is literally his son. I believe that Joseph Smith was a prophet of God called in this latter days to restore the gospel in its fullness upon the earth. I believe that Thomas S. Monson is his worthy successor. And I believe the Book of Mormon is the most correct book on the face of this earth, and that it is a great keystone in our religion. I appreciate the Book of Mormon because when I get troubled by things I don't understand, gaps in my knowledge, I fly back to the Book of Mormon. I think of all the things I've read about in that book and about that book by men who are more learned than I, and I consider my prayers, and I know that book is true. Now, if that book is true, then Joseph Smith was indeed a prophet, and God does indeed live, and Jesus is indeed the Christ. This is my testimony. Maybe the most important thing I've learned is that God lives and loves each one of us. Everything else really flows from that. Greatest truth in the universe is God lives. Either he does or he doesn't. And once you establish that God lives, everything else kind of flows from that. What kind of a God is he? He's a loving God. And that to me is the most important thing. I do not believe in a malevolent or a thoughtless or a cruel God whatsoever. All of the finest virtues that I can imagine don't begin to describe the God that I believe lives and is our God. That's the greatest truth I know. Everything else just flows from it.
2: This has been Enduring It Well with host W.A. 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
4: A reservoir of testimony. During my freshman year of high school, my parents got divorced. For years, I had watched my dad not take the sacrament. I knew he struggled to keep the commandments, but I did not understand the extent or length of those struggles. It was only when my parents told me about his excommunication that my sister and I finally learned the details. "I hate you," I yelled over and over, sobbing. I was furious. How could he do this to our family, I thought. How could he lie to us for so long? The initial shock and anger didn't last long. Within a couple of weeks, my anger gave way to numbness. At first, numbness was a relief from the anger and pain I felt. But eventually my relief changed to desperation. I felt my life crashing down around me. More than ever before, I needed to feel connected to heaven. I needed to feel God's love, guidance, peace, and healing. Soon, General Conference came. During one session, I listened and waited to feel God's comfort, but it didn't come. There in the dark chapel, I thought, I cannot feel the Holy Ghost, but I'm sure he's here. He has to be here. As I thought this, I started remembering the many small witnesses I had received that the scriptures were true, that Joseph Smith was a prophet, that Heavenly Father had blessed my family, and that keeping the commandments brought peace. It was as if I had a reservoir of testimony. The more I reflected on my past spiritual witnesses, the more I realized that even though I desperately wanted to feel the Spirit, it really didn't matter that I could not feel His influence at that exact moment. I already had a store of quiet, constant witnesses that the gospel was true. That knowledge sustained me and gave me the desire to continue keeping the commandments, even when there seemed to be no immediate payoff. Gradually, I felt Heavenly Father's and the Savior's love more in my life. Staying close to them, even when I couldn't always feel them near, brought me an undeniable peace and a stronger testimony of the Savior's gospel. This continues to influence me now when I face uncertainty or heartache. I know I can trust Heavenly Father and the Savior, and that they will heal, uplift, and strengthen me and each one of us. Name withheld, Utah, USA. End of the story, A Reservoir of Testimony, read by Jane Wise.
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5: The Liahona God Showed Me by Godwin Eonohemba Timian, Benue, Nigeria. At first, it seemed blasphemous to me to say that the Church of Jesus Christ had been restored. As a PhD student in Australia, I often traveled from my residence to nearby restaurants in the Melbourne Central Business District. During one of my shuttles, I saw on the ground a card with a portrait of Jesus Christ. A voice inside me insisted that I pick it up. I obeyed and carefully perused the card. Then I looked for a better place to leave the small portrait of the Savior, but found none. Consequently, I took the card home and placed it on my bookshelf.

0: The fear of the Lord is the beginning of wisdom. I needed wisdom and would like to fear the Lord so that I would get wisdom. I reasoned that I would not fear the Lord without knowing Him. Hence, what the missionaries were teaching me was important because I needed knowledge about the Lord. Second, I concluded that the Lord had directed me to find the card I had picked up. Throughout the years I stayed in Melbourne, I never saw a similar card on the ground. I concluded that the cards were not thrown away carelessly. As I took the missionary lessons, I became happier and overwhelmed with the knowledge I got from the new teaching. Soon, I was baptized. I'm now sealed to my wife and children for time and eternity, and today I have the same testimony the missionaries bore to me. The Church of Jesus Christ has been restored through the prophet Joseph Smith. The Church of Jesus Christ of Latter-day Saints is the only true church on earth and is guided by a living prophet. Read by Rick Gines.
1: How the Temple Can Be a House of Learning for You, by Shekel Wardley Herbert, Church Magazines. We are often counseled to learn in the temple, but how can we do that? You won't understand everything the first time, but always go back to the temple and keep learning more throughout your life. My bishop gave me this advice right before I received my endowment, and he was right. I'll never forget the spirit and the love I felt in the temple, but afterward, I quickly forgot a lot of it, and I wasn't sure how to apply everything I had learned, which just made me want to keep going back to learn more. Elder Robert D. Hales of the Quorum of the Twelve Apostles taught, "Temples are the greatest university of learning known to man. But how can we learn in the temple? We all learn differently, so as we seek revelation, the Holy Ghost can teach us individually and make the temple a house of learning for each of us." Doctrine and Covenants, Section 109, Verse 8. Here are a few experiences that have shown me how personalized learning in the Lord's house can be. We can prepare to learn beforehand. Temple preparation isn't just a class we take before receiving our endowment. We can always prepare ourselves to learn before each visit. Heavenly Father wants us to learn and to seek answers. We can pray for help. We can search the scriptures. And we can even fast or do family history work prior to our temple visit to better open our hearts to the knowledge that can be found there. President Russell M. Nelson said, "One may read in the Old Testament and the books of Moses and Abraham and the Pearl of Great Price. Such a review of ancient scripture is even more enlightening after one is familiar with the temple endowment." Before every temple visit, I try to have a question in mind about the gospel, about my life, or about the ordinances. And I ask Heavenly Father to help me recognize the voice of the Spirit, to understand what He wants to teach me. Preparing beforehand always helps me to invite a spirit of learning in the temple. And when we let go of the things of the world within the temple and seek to hear Him, we can open our hearts to the Spirit and learn in whatever ways He wants to teach us. We can find personal answers. When I was getting married, I felt anxious. My family still chuckles at how I tapped my fingers on my knee, a nervous tic of mine, as the temple sealer spoke to us. I wasn't afraid to marry my husband. I loved him, but I was worried about the future because I was making such an important covenant. I silently prayed when I entered the temple to know what I could do to keep our marriage strong in a world that was growing increasingly turbulent. A few moments later, the temple sealer told my husband and me to remember that every ordinance in the temple points us to Jesus Christ. The Spirit helped me recognize this message as an answer from Heavenly Father, and the temple sealer's words deepened my testimony that as my husband and I consistently turn to the Savior, especially through temple work, we could strengthen our marriage through eternity. This experience reminded me that Heavenly Father cares about the questions in our hearts and can provide comforting wisdom to us in the temple in personal ways. As President Ezra Taft Benson taught,

0: When I have been weighed down by a problem or a difficulty, I have gone to the house of the Lord with a prayer in my heart for answers. These answers have come in clear and unmistakable ways. We can learn in many ways. During one temple visit in a particularly busy time in my life, my mind was elsewhere and I was in a hurry to do the ordinances and be on my way. But a kind temple worker quietly suggested that when we slow down and consider the sacred work we are doing, we can feel the profound spirit that resides only in the Lord's house. I believe that temple worker was prompted to help me understand a truth, and I was reminded of how we can receive knowledge from so many different sources in the temple. I have received revelation in the temple by silently praying, searching the scriptures in waiting areas, meditating on the words of the ordinances, and yes, even talking with inspired temple workers. As we learn in the temple, we might receive an increased understanding of ordinances and covenants, a deepened testimony, promptings, feelings of comfort, and more. Heavenly Father wants us to have personal learning experiences in the temple and to be open to the many ways we can receive knowledge in His house. We will be blessed as we prioritize the temple. I still have so much to learn about temple ordinances and the power that comes from keeping my covenants, but I'm so grateful that I can continue to keep learning throughout my life. As we prioritize our time in the temple and set aside moments to reflect on our covenants, we will open the door to knowledge that can help us stay on the path to Christ. That has been true for me, as I've returned again and again to learn in the Lord's way in His holy house. Read by Jane Wise.
1: My Honey Money by Alan Bennett, Utah, USA. Did the Lord really expect me to pay tithing on the little money I made selling honey? For a hobby, I took up beekeeping. Soon, people started asking me if they could buy some of my honey. After selling a little honey, I thought about paying tithing on my interest. From Doctrine and Covenants 119, verse 4, I really didn't think of the money I earned, however, as an increase. I spent a lot more on beekeeping equipment than I made selling honey. But I remembered that tithes are holy to the Lord. As members of the Church of Jesus Christ of Latter-day Saints, we honor Him by paying tithing. Paying tithing is an expression of our faith in God and His promises. I remembered that those who pay tithing receive this promise from the Lord. Prove me now herewith, saith the Lord of hosts, if I will not open you the windows of heaven and pour you out a blessing, that there shall not be room enough to receive it. Malachi 3, verse 10. I accepted the Lord's challenge and paid tithing on my honey sales. On the tithing slips, I wrote, "From Honey Money." A short while later, a friend came to my house and said he knew someone whose beekeeping husband had passed away. The widowed wife wanted to get rid of all her husband's beekeeping equipment and was thinking of throwing it away. Instead, my friend took me to pick up the equipment. All the beekeeping equipment I had ever wanted and wished for, and more, was there, including all kinds of honey-extracting equipment. Nobody gives away beekeeping equipment. But within a week after I had made the choice to pay tithing, Heavenly Father opened the windows of heaven and rewarded me. I believe chance had nothing to do with it. I have a testimony that Heavenly Father knows me and my desires. My testimony of the importance of paying tithing has certainly grown. Read by Scott Christopher.
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3: On this Easter morning, President Monson, we are so grateful to hear the voice of our living prophet. We value your words, including your counsel, find joy in the journey, and the future is as bright as your faith. This year, primary children are sharing the joy and the brightness of their faith in Jesus Christ when they sing the song, "I know that my Savior loves me." They sing the truth, "I know He lives. My heart I give to Him." Like primary children, every one of us can strengthen our faith in Jesus Christ on our individual journey and find joy. In a recent Relief Society, I listened to a young mother share part of her journey of conversion. She had grown up in the church with parents who taught her the gospel. She attended primary, young women, and seminary. She loved to learn and discover truths. Her constant quest was to know why. Elder Russell M. Nelson has said, "The Lord can only teach an inquiring mind," and this young woman was teachable. After high school, she attended a university, was sealed in the temple to a returned missionary, and was blessed with beautiful children. With a spirit of inquiry, this mother continued to ask questions. But as the questions grew harder, so did the answers. And sometimes there were no answers, or no answers that brought peace. Eventually, as she sought to find answers, more and more questions arose, and she began to question some of the very foundations of her faith. During this confusing time, some of those around her said, "Just lean on my faith." But she thought, "I can't. You don't understand. You're not grappling with these issues." She explained, "I was willing to extend courtesy to those without doubts if they would extend courtesy to me. And many did." She said, "My parents knew my heart and allowed me space. They chose to love me while I was trying to figure it out for myself." Likewise, this young mother's bishop often met with her and spoke of his confidence in her. Ward members also did not hesitate to give love, and she felt included. Her ward was not a place to put on a perfect face. It was a place of nurture. "It was interesting," she remembers. "During this time, I felt a real connection to my grandparents who had died. They were pulling for me and urging me to keep trying. I felt they were saying, 'Focus on what you know.'" In spite of her substantial support system, she became less active. She said, "I did not separate myself from the church because of bad behavior, spiritual apathy, looking for an excuse not to live the commandments, or searching for an easy out. I felt I needed the answer to the question, 'What do I really believe?'" About this time, she read a book, The Writings of Mother Teresa, who had shared similar feelings. In a 1953 letter, Mother Teresa wrote, "Please pray specially for me that I may not spoil his work and that our Lord may show himself, for there is such terrible darkness within me, as if everything was dead. It has been like this more or less from the time I started the work. Ask our Lord to give me courage." Archbishop Puryear responded, "God guide you, dear mother. You're not so much in the dark as you think. The path to be followed may not always be clear at once. Pray for light. Do not decide too quickly. Listen to what others have to say. Consider their reasons. You will always find something to help you. Guided by faith, by prayer, and by reason, you have a right intention. You have enough." My friend thought, if Mother Teresa could live her religion without all the answers and without a feeling of clarity in all things, maybe she could too. She could take one simple step forward in faith and then another. She could focus on the truth she did believe and let those truths fill her mind and heart. As she reflected back, she said, "My testimony had become like a pile of ashes. It had all burned down. All that remained was Jesus Christ." She continued, "But he does not leave you when you have questions. When anyone tries to keep the commandments, the door is wide open. Prayer and scripture study become incredibly important." Her first step to rebuild her faith was to start with basic gospel truths. She bought a primary songbook and began reading the words of the songs. They were treasures to her. She prayed for faith to lift the heaviness she felt. She learned that when she came up against a statement that caused her to doubt, she could stop. Look at the whole picture and make the gospel personal. She said, "I would ask, is this the right path for me and my family? Sometimes I'd ask myself, what do I want for my children? I realized I want them to have temple marriages." That's when belief came back to my heart. Elder Jeffrey R. Holland has said, "Humility, faith, and the influence of the Holy Spirit will always be elements of every quest for truth." Though she had questions about how the Book of Mormon came to be, she could not deny the truth she knew in the Book of Mormon. She had focused on studying the New Testament to better understand the Savior, but eventually she said, "I found myself back in the Book of Mormon because I loved what I felt when reading about Jesus Christ and his atonement." She concluded, "You have to have your own spiritual experiences with the truths in that book." And she was having them. She explained, "I read in Mosiah and felt completely directed. Believe in God. Believe that he is and that he created all things. Believe that he has all wisdom and all power, both in heaven and in earth. Believe that man doth not comprehend all the things which the Lord can comprehend." About this time, a call came to serve as primary pianist. It was safe, she said. "I wanted to have my children in primary, and now I could be with them. And I wasn't ready to teach yet." As she served, she continued to feel from those around her, "Come, we want you whatever stage you are at, and we'll meet you there. Give us whatever you have to offer." Playing the primary song, she often thought to herself, "Here are truths I love. I can still bear testimony. I will just say those things that I know and trust. It may not be a perfect offering of knowledge, but it will be my offering. What I focus on expands inside of me. It is beautiful to get back to the essence of the gospel and feel clarity." On that Sunday morning, as I listened to this young sister share the story of her journey, I was reminded that it is upon the rock of our Redeemer that we all must build our foundation. I was also reminded of the counsel of Elder Jeffrey R. Holland. "Hold fast to what you already know and stand strong until additional knowledge comes." During her lesson, I came to know more fervently that answers to our sincere questions come when we earnestly seek and when we live the commandments. I was reminded that our faith can reach beyond the limits of current reason. And oh, how I want to be like those who surrounded this young mother, loving and supporting her. As President Dieter F. Uchtdorf said, "We are all pilgrims seeking God's light as we journey on the path of discipleship. We do not condemn others for the amount of light they may or may not have. Rather, we nourish and encourage all light until it grows clear, bright, and true." When the primary children sing a child's prayer, they ask, "Heavenly Father, are you really there? And do you hear and answer every child's prayer?" We too may wonder, is Heavenly Father really there? Only to rejoice, as my friend did, when the answers come in quiet, simple assurances. I testify those simple assurances come as his will becomes ours. I testify that truth is on the earth today, and his gospel is found in the Church of Jesus Christ of Latter-day Saints. In the name of Jesus Christ, amen.
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4: Latter-day Saint Voices. Are You My Daddy? By Irma de McKenna, Marga Marga, Chile. There is no greater joy than serving others, Nelson told me. A number of years ago, my son Nelson called me on Christmas Eve. The week before, an attorney who did not speak Spanish had asked him to serve as an interpreter. The attorney's client, an older man who did not speak English, was requesting custody of his grandchildren. After the hearing, Nelson wished the client Merry Christmas. The man replied that Christmas that year would be a sad time. He was struggling financially to support his family. In addition, his 29-year-old daughter had just passed away, leaving behind five little children. The youngest was just 2 years old. Their father was in jail, so the client and his wife would be taking in their grandchildren. Moved by the man's situation, both Nelson and the attorney decided not to charge him for their services. Then Nelson asked for the names and ages of the children and for the man's address. That night, Nelson couldn't sleep as he thought about how he could help the family. As he knelt and fervently prayed about them, he felt inspired to write a letter, explaining the family's situation, sharing the names and ages of the children, and asking for donated gifts. The next day, he distributed copies of the letter to the judges, attorneys, and other workers at the courthouse. The response was so great that he soon filled his car's trunk and seats with gifts. Those who had no time to purchase gifts donated money for the family. "Mama," Nelson said, "there are a lot of good people in the world. If you could just see how they responded. I requested just one gift for each child, but many more were donated." Nelson arrived at the family's home Christmas Eve. The children were excited and happy as they helped him unload the gifts from his car. Their grandfather and grandmother just shook their heads in disbelief. When Nelson sat down to rest for a minute before leaving, the 2-year-old approached him and climbed onto his lap. Then, touching Nelson's face affectionately, he asked, "Are you my daddy?" With that, Nelson wept, thankful to those who had helped brighten the family's Christmas. "Mama," he said, "there is no greater joy than serving others. I'm thankful to have been an instrument in God's hands to bless this good family." Nelson's joy was a reflection of the Savior's teaching that it is more blessed to give than to receive. Acts chapter 20, verse 35.
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5: Merrill Jensen's setting of Lord, I Would Follow Thee underscores our story. Brigham Young said, "Key to the plan of happiness is faith in the Lord Jesus Christ. Our endeavor is to learn His ways, to become like Him." When the 1985 LDS hymnal was in preparation, a hymn dealing with this sacred subject was requested of Susan McLeod.
6: The hymn book had been in the planning stages for several years. Every time I met Michael Moody at the church office building while working on another project, he would urge me to send him some lyrics. I would be excited. Of course I wanted a hymn in the new hymn book. I would go home and set to work, but nothing would come. And what is more extraordinary, I would forget. I didn't even think to contact any of the excellent composers I had worked with in the past, nor did any of them contact me, saying, "Let's work on a hymn for the new hymnal and see what we can do." The whole idea would go from my mind until months or even a year later, when I would run into Brother Moody again and he would urge me, and the same process would repeat itself. I didn't recognize this pattern until long afterwards, nor understand the significance of it. Late one Friday afternoon, Michael Moody phoned. "The hymn book is nearly completed," he said. My heart went down to my toes. Tears came into my eyes. What had I done? Denying myself this remarkable opportunity. "But," Michael continued, "there are holes. There are some things we want that we still don't have." The music committee had received 6,000 hymn submissions for possible inclusion. How could this be? Brother Moody then asked me if I would attempt a song which he wanted very much, a hymn about the Savior, loving him and trying to be like him. He did not give me much more than that, and he needed the lyrics for a Monday morning meeting. It was the weekend. I had state conference and one of my children's birthdays. I couldn't go off and sequester myself. I had to do this right now. I spent a lot of time on my knees and worked far into the night. But by and large, the lyrics came quickly to me. I worked on them a little more Sunday evening, then phoned Brother Moody, as he had requested, and read them to him. Brother Moody is a gentle, guileless man. He sat still a moment, then answered in his soft, kindly voice, "I knew you were the one." I knew you were the one. Those words were very humbling to hear. They have served since that day both as a spiritual challenge to be worthy and as a testimony to me of Heavenly Father's gracious, bountiful love for His children.

0: Michael Dowdle's arrangement of Lord, I Would Follow Thee continues our underscoring. Much the same process took place with Newell Daly as with Sister McLeod. Brother Moody asked him to set the lyrics to music, but did not tell him who the author of the text was, even though the two had worked together on songs before. Time was of the essence. Composition of the music had to be complete within a few days in order to meet a firm deadline. Brother Daly reports,
1: I had an assignment to speak at a Sunday evening youth fireside in Monticello, Utah, the first event of a three-day assignment as an Education Week presenter in that area. While traveling to that assignment, a draft of the lyric was placed in the passenger seat to enable thoughtful contemplation. Ideas for the music did not come as they sometimes do. Even the following Monday, while traveling between Monticello and Blanding, musical ideas would not flow while contemplating the lyric. That evening, after an enjoyable meal with the family of the high school music teacher in Blanding, I hesitantly asked if I could use the music classroom at the high school just for a couple of hours. My request was granted, and a very short amount of time provided to accomplish what seemed impossible. Surprisingly, three keys to setting the lyric emerged rather quickly. The first was an idea that the first line of the lyric ought to be repeated. The first time it would express a desire or aspiration, and the second time an intent or commitment. The second key was to change Lord, I will follow thee, that is, Lord, I will follow thee, to Lord, I would follow thee, in order to reflect the struggle inherent in trying to achieve a change of heart. The third key was a realization that the music must be straightforward and rather uncomplicated in order to allow the words to shine through, and that the structure of the music needed to emerge in a natural way. Following those keys, melodic ideas began to flow. The first was an upward-reaching statement of the first line of the lyric. That descended through the second line. The melody of the third and fourth lines needed to gradually ascend. In order to express real intent and to reach a level that would enable the fifth line, which would be a restatement of the first, and the sixth line, to express a firm and informed commitment to humbly follow the Lord. What emerged was a 12-measure hymn unlike any other hymn in form or substance. The singer or listener will notice that the melody of the first two measures is simply reversed in order to create the melody for measures 9 and 10, the restatement of the opening idea. This enables an expression of desire in the first instance to become a commitment as it is repeated. The harmony supports the melody in a simple and uncluttered manner.

0: refinement of the music was accomplished a couple of days later and submitted before the deadline. The only question remaining was, who wrote that inspirational lyric? When the answer finally came, I was delighted, but not surprised. Susan's lyrics had been similarly inspirational for other projects we had shared.
1: So I came to understand that this hymn was the one the Lord wanted from us. Otherwise, what seemed like a veil of forgetfulness would not have been drawn across our spiritual eyes. And we might have, of our own desires, worked on something else that was not needed or right for the moment. Heavenly Father graciously allowed us to participate in the theme which President Benson was soon to hold forth, a hand of love to inactive members, to those married to non-members, extending temple blessings to many who wanted that strength and light, calling back those who needed to feel the Savior's love in their lives.
2: The Mormon Tabernacle Choir sings, Lord, I would follow thee.

0: There is a spiritual source for all things, and Heavenly Father feeds that source within us when He is preparing us to do His work and serve His children in any way. Sister McLeod expresses some of the background from which the feelings and understandings of this song were drawn.
1: As a child growing up in the Salt Lake City of the 1940s and 50s, I lived an idyllic, protected life. Then suddenly my parents were divorced, and we found ourselves living with an excommunicated stepfather in Illinois, where my mother had been raised. The challenges of those difficult years created sympathies and strengths within me which I might not have otherwise had. My sisters and I struggled to live the gospel without much help. I learned patience and forgiveness, prayer and faith in the Lord. The songs of Zion were one of the influences that helped to see me through. Later, married and living in Salt Lake with my three children, I had opportunity to write songs for the seminary program for the youth of the church. This was a delight for me, and I looked upon it as a sacred responsibility. Not too long before the new hymn book was created, my little sister gave birth to a Down syndrome baby. Sarah was beautiful, dark-haired with lovely features, but she had a heart condition that would require surgery if she was to live. The trick was that she had to get old enough and strong enough to survive the operation, yet if she did not, her chances of living were slight. Sarah died in her mother's arms when she was 3 months old. It was very painful. I longed to be able to run ahead and say to the sales clerks, "I know we just look like two young women out shopping, but her baby died yesterday. Please be kind to her." Of course, some were nice and some weren't. But the experiences of that day had a great impact on me. For months, probably as long as a year or two later, I watched people and found myself feeling a great compassion for those who acted annoyed, impatient in lines, or even rude. I would look into their faces and think, how do I know what they're going through? Maybe they just lost their job or found out they have cancer. Maybe someone they love just died. Their faces did not show what they were suffering, just as my sisters had not.
0: Love heals, and we cannot love and judge at the same time. It is our challenge in striving to follow the Savior, to think of others as we do ourselves, to serve and accept all people, to give without question, to learn that only perfect love casts out fear. Newell Daly and his wife Diane are the parents of eight children. Newell is one of the most loved of our present-day composers and hymn writers, for he is a sincere servant of God and a guileless man. Among many other things, Brother Daly was the first director of the BYU Jazz Ensemble Synthesis, performed on the trumpet with the Utah Symphony, and as a soloist with the Mormon Tabernacle Choir. He was on the BYU faculty for 39 years, serving as chair of the music department, dean of the College of Fine Arts and Communications, and associate academic vice president. His contribution to the field of music is rich, as well as his influence upon the hearts and testimonies of countless students placed under his tutelage and care. Susan McLeod and her husband James are the parents of six children. Susan has written many programs for the church, especially the youth seminary, as well as screenplays for several BYU films, including John Baker's Last Race. She has published over 40 books, which include biography, historical fiction, mystery, and poetry, was a teacher of English and creative writing in a private school, and had her own byline in an Illinois newspaper. She also served over 35 years as a docent at Brigham Young's Beehive House. Qualifications are well and good, and experience necessary, but as Sister McLeod expresses it,
1: it is the Spirit that truly qualifies when we are working for the kingdom and striving to serve Heavenly Father's children. Newell and I both strongly feel that Lord, I would follow Thee came through us, that it is the Lord's song. For myself, every time of the hundreds of times I have heard it sung, I feel nothing but a strong and humble desire to live what the song teaches, to be worthy, to truly live.

As recorded in John chapter 2, the Savior said, "He that loveth his brother abideth in the light." When we struggle to rise, when we give out of weakness and pain, we truly give. We cherish the sweet wisdom of Neil Maxwell when he said, "To help others in the midst of our own pain is like the generosity of Jesus on the cross. Empathy during agony is a portion of divinity." Savior, may I love my brother as I know thou lovest me. Find in thee my strength, my beacon. For thy servant I would be. Savior, may I love my brother. Lord, I would follow thee. Christina England gives her interpretation of Lord,

0: We now present Saints, the story of the Church of Jesus Christ in the Latter Days, a new narrative history, Volume 2, No Unhallowed Hand.
1: Chapter 36, The Weak Thing of This World. On July 29, 1887, Wilfred Woodruff stood with George Q. Cannon and Joseph F. Smith at the window of the church president's office in Salt Lake City. Together, they watched John Taylor's funeral procession slowly make its way through the city. Throngs of people lined the streets as more than 100 carriages, buggies, and wagons rolled past. Emmeline Wells expressed what many saints felt when she wrote that President Taylor was a man the people might always be sure of as a leader, and of whom they might also be justly proud. Only the threat of arrest kept Wilfred and the other two apostles from stepping outside to pay their respects to their friend and prophet. Like most of his quorum, Wilfred rarely appeared in public to avoid being arrested for polygamy or unlawful cohabitation. When his wife Phoebe passed away in 1885, Wilfred had been at her bedside. But he did not attend her funeral 3 days later, fearing he would be captured. Now, as president of the Quorum of the Twelve and the senior leader of the church, Wilfred had become even more of a target for the marshals. Wilfred had never aspired to lead the church. When he received the news of John's death, the burden of responsibility weighed heavy on his shoulders. "Marvelous are thy ways, O Lord God Almighty," he had prayed, "for thou hast certainly chosen the weak thing of this world to perform thy work on the earth." Wilfred assembled the 12 a few days after the funeral to discuss the future of the church. As had been the case after the deaths of Joseph Smith and Brigham Young, the quorum did not immediately organize a new first presidency. Rather, in a public statement, Wilfred reaffirmed that in the absence of a first presidency, the 12 apostles had the authority to lead the church. Over the next several months, the apostles accomplished much under Wilfred's leadership. Although the Manti Temple was nearly ready to dedicate, the larger and more ambitious Salt Lake Temple was still far from complete. The original plans for the temple had called for two large assembly halls to occupy the building's upper and lower floors. While on the underground, however, John Taylor had considered a new floor plan that would eliminate the lower assembly hall, providing much more space for endowment rooms. Now, Wilfred and the 12 consulted with builders on the best way to carry out these plans. They also approved a proposal to finish the temple's six towers in granite rather than in wood, as originally intended. Wilfred and other church leaders quietly prepared to make another attempt at Utah statehood as well. Since efforts to arrest church leaders had prevented the saints from holding general conference in Salt Lake City for the past 3 years, the 12 also negotiated with local marshals to allow Wilfred and apostles who had not been charged with polygamy or unlawful cohabitation to come out of hiding and hold conference in the city. As the apostles met together, Wilfred noticed discord beginning to arise in their meetings. Several new apostles had been called to the quorum since Brigham Young's death a decade earlier, including Moses Thatcher, Francis Lyman, Heber Grant, and John W. Taylor. Now each of them seemed to have serious misgivings about George Q. Cannon. They believed he had made many poor decisions as a businessman, politician, and church leader. Among their concerns was George's recent handling of a church discipline case involving his son, a prominent church leader who had committed adultery. They also did not like that George had made decisions on his own for the church during John Taylor's final illness, nor did they like that George was advising Wilfred on church business, even though the first presidency had been dissolved and George had returned to his place among the 12. In the minds of the junior apostles, George was acting out of self-interest and excluding them from the decision-making process. George believed he had been misjudged, however. He admitted to making small mistakes from time to time, but the accusations against him were false or based on incomplete information. Wilfred understood the immense pressures George had faced over the last few years, and he continued to express trust in him and depend on his wisdom and experience. On October 5th, the day before the general conference, Wilfred gathered the apostles together to seek reconciliation. "Of all men under heaven," he said, "we should be united." He then listened for hours as the younger apostles again aired their grievances. When they finished, Wilfred spoke about Joseph Smith, Brigham Young, and John Taylor, each of whom he had known and worked with closely. As great as these men were, he had seen imperfection in them. But they would not have to answer to him, Wilfred said. They would answer to God, who was their judge. "We should treat Brother Cannon with consideration," Wilfred said. "He has his failings. If he did not, he would not be with us." "If I have hurt any of your feelings," George added, "I humbly ask your pardon." The meeting ended after midnight, with the opening prayer of General Conference only hours away. Despite George's plea for forgiveness, Moses Thatcher and Heber Grant still believed that he had not adequately answered for his mistakes, and they told the brethren they did not yet feel reconciled. In his journal, Wilfred described the evening in three short words: "It was painful." Around this time, Samuel Manoa guided his canoe over the teal-blue water of Pongo Pongo Harbor. Behind him, the craggy mountain peaks of Tutuila, a Samoan island, rose to the sky. Just ahead, a large sailing vessel sat at the harbor's entrance, waiting for a local sailor to help pilot the ship safely through the reefs. A resident of the neighboring island of Aonu'u, Samuela knew the harbor well. When his canoe finally reached the waiting ship, Samuela called to the captain and offered his help. The captain threw a rope ladder over the side of the ship and welcomed Samuela aboard. Samuela followed the captain to his office in the lower deck. It was early in the morning, and the captain wondered if Samuela might like to cook some ham and eggs for himself before navigating the harbor. Samuela thanked him and was given old newspapers to light a cooking fire. Samuela could read a little English and saw that one of the newspapers came from California. As he placed the paper in the fire, a headline stood out amid the flickering light. It was an announcement of a conference for members of The Church of Jesus Christ of Latter-day Saints. Samuela's heart leaped, and he snatched up the paper and put out the flames. The date of the conference had long since passed, but Samuela was more interested in the name of the church than the event itself. This church was his church, and now, for the first time in years, he knew

United States Army. Unaware of Walter's fraud, Samuela had believed him and supported his leadership. When Walter sent him and another Hawaiian saint, Kimobelio, on a mission to Samoa in 1862, he had accepted the call. Samuela and Kimo were the first Latter-day Saint missionaries to Samoa, and they had baptized around 50 Samoans during their first few years there. But mail service was unreliable, and the missionaries struggled to stay in contact with the saints in Hawaii. Since church leaders in Utah had not issued the call to open a mission in Samoa, no new missionaries were sent to assist Samuela and Kimo, and the congregation of Samoan saints dwindled. Kimo had since died, but Samuela had remained in Samoa and made it his home. He married and started a business. His neighbors continued to know him as the Latter-day Saint missionary from Hawaii, but some of them had begun doubting the existence of the church he claimed to represent. Samuela had long wondered if Walter had lied to him about the destruction of the church in the United States. Now, 25 years after coming to Samoa, he finally had a reason to hope that if he wrote to church headquarters, someone might respond. Clutching the newspaper, Samuela hurried to find the ship's captain to ask for help writing a letter to church leaders in Utah. In the letter, he requested that missionaries be sent to Samoa as soon as possible. He had been waiting for several years, he wrote, and was eager to see the gospel preached once again among the Samoans. By the fall of 1887, Anna Witzo and her two sons, John and Osborne, had lived in the northern Utah town of Logan for nearly 4 years. Anna's sister Petraline had also joined the church in Norway and come to Utah, settling in Salt Lake City, 80 miles to the south. Anna now worked as a seamstress, putting in long hours to make enough money to support her boys. She wanted her sons to be school teachers, as their late father had been, and she made education a priority in their lives. Since 15-year-old John worked at the local cooperative store to help earn money for the family, he could not attend school during the day. He instead taught himself algebra in his spare time and took private lessons in English and Latin from a British saint. 9-year-old Osborne, meanwhile, attended the local grade school and excelled in his studies. A few years before the Witzos arrived, Brigham Young had donated land for a school in the area similar to the one he had established in Provo. Brigham Young College opened in Logan in 1878, and Anna was determined to send her sons there as soon as they were ready, even if it meant that John could no longer work at the store. Some people thought she was wrong to emphasize education over manual labor, but she believed that developing the mind was as important as developing the body. Anna also ensured that the boys participated in church programs and meetings. On Sundays, they attended sacrament meeting and Sunday school. Osborne attended the ward primary during the week, and John attended Aaronic priesthood meetings on Monday evenings. As a deacon, he had chopped firewood for widows and helped take care of the stake tabernacle where the ward held its meetings. Now, as a priest, he met with the bishopric and other priests and visited a few families every month as a ward teacher. John also belonged to the Young Men's Mutual Improvement Association. Anna attended Relief Society meetings on Thursdays. The saints in Logan were from all over the United States and Europe, but their faith in the restored gospel bound them together. It was common in local Relief Society meetings to hear women speak or bear testimony in their native language while others interpreted for them. Anna learned English after a year of living in Logan, but with so many Scandinavian saints in the area, she had many opportunities to speak Norwegian. At her church meetings, Anna came to learn and understand more about the restored gospel. She had not been taught the word of wisdom in Norway, and she continued to drink coffee and tea in Utah, especially when she had to work late at night. She struggled for 2 months without success to give up these drinks, but one day she walked briskly to her cupboards, pulled out her coffee.

0: coffee and tea packages and threw them into the fire. "Never again," she said. Anna and her sons also participated in temple work. She and John had witnessed President Taylor dedicate the Logan Temple in 1884. A few years later, John was baptized and confirmed for his father, John Widso Sr., in the temple. On the same day, he and Osborne were also baptized and confirmed for other deceased relatives, including their grandfathers and great-grandfathers. Anna and her sister Petraline then went to the temple and received their endowment. Anna returned to be baptized and confirmed for her mother and other kindred dead. The Logan Temple had become precious to her. The heavens had seemed to open on the day it was dedicated, rewarding her for all the sacrifices she had made to come to Zion. For much of 1887, Eliza Snow's health was fading. Now 83 years old, the beloved poet and Relief Society general president had already outlived many of the saints of her generation, and she knew her death was coming. "I have no choice as to whether I shall die or live," she reminded her friends. "I am perfectly willing to go or stay, as our Heavenly Father shall order. I am in His hands." Eliza's condition worsened as the year wore on. Zina Young and other close friends watched over her constantly. At 10 o'clock on December 4th, 1887, Patriarch John Smith visited her bedside in the Lion House in Salt Lake City. He asked her if she recognized him, and she smiled. "Of course I do," she said. John gave her a blessing, and she thanked him. Early the next morning, Eliza passed away peacefully with her brother Lorenzo at her side. As a leader of Latter-day Saint women, Eliza had organized and ministered to relief societies, young ladies' mutual improvement associations, and primaries in nearly every settlement in the territory. She had also presided over women's temple work in the endowment house for more than 30 years. In each of these settings, Eliza had inspired women to employ their talents in helping God save the human family. "It is the duty of each of us to be a holy woman," she had once taught them. "We shall feel that we are called to perform important duties. No one is exempt from them. There is no sister so isolated and her sphere so narrow, but what she can do a great deal toward establishing the kingdom of God upon the earth." In the December 15th issue of the Woman's Exponent, Emmeline Wells honored her as an elect lady and Zion's poetess. "Sister Eliza has ever been brave, strong, and unflinching in the positions she has held," Emmeline wrote. "The daughters of Zion should emulate her wise example and follow in her footsteps." The following April, the saints sustained Eliza's friend Zina Young as the new general president of the Relief Society. Like Eliza, Zina had been a plural wife of both Joseph Smith and Brigham Young. When Eliza became general president of the Relief Society in 1880, she had chosen Zina as her counselor. Over the years, the two women had worked, traveled, and grown old together. Zina was known for her loving personal ministering and powerful spiritual gifts. For years, she had presided over the Deseret Silk Association, one of the Relief Society's cooperative programs. She was also an experienced midwife who served as the vice president of the Deseret Hospital, a hospital the Relief Society operated in Salt Lake City. Though she accepted her new calling with some trepidation, she was determined to help the Relief Society thrive as it had under Eliza. Shortly after receiving her call, Zina traveled north to Canada to visit her only daughter, Zina Presendia Card. Before his death, John Taylor had asked Zina Presendia's husband, Charles, to establish a settlement in Canada for polygamous saints in exile. Until now, illness and the winter season had prevented Zina from visiting her daughter. But Zina Presendia was expecting a baby, and Zina wanted to be by her side. Zina arrived in Cardston, the new Canadian settlement, just as the wildflowers were beginning to bloom. Surrounded by fields of swaying grass, the town seemed perfectly situated to flourish. Zina could see that her daughter was flourishing as well, despite years of hardship. Widowed at age 24, Zina Presendia had raised two young sons on her own for several years before the younger boy, Tommy, died of diphtheria at the age of 7. 3 years later, she married Charles as a plural wife. Although Zina Presendia was unaccustomed to frontier living, she had made a comfortable home in a small log cabin. She had covered the cabin's rough-hewn interior with a soft flannel fabric she had made herself, each room a different color. Once spring arrived, she also tried to keep a fresh bouquet of flowers on the dining room table. Zina Young spent about 3 months in Cardston. During her stay, she met regularly with the Relief Society. On June 11th, she taught the women that Cardston had been held in reserve for the saints of God. There was a spirit of union among the people, she said, and the Lord had great blessings in store for them. The day after the meeting, Zina Presendia went into labor. Zina was by her side both as a midwife and as a mother. After only 3 hours of labor, Zina Presendia gave birth to a plump, healthy girl, her first daughter. The baby's mother, grandmother, and great-grandmother had all been named Zina. It seemed fitting to name her Zina as well. Even before Samuela Manoa's letter arrived in Salt Lake City, the Spirit had been working on church leaders to expand missionary efforts in Samoa. Early in 1887, Apostle Franklin Richards had called 31-year-old Joseph Dean and his wife Florence to serve a mission to Hawaii. When he set them apart, he had instructed them to take the gospel to other islands in the Pacific as well, including Samoa. Joseph had been sent to the Pacific partly to protect him and his family from the Marshals. He had fulfilled a mission to Hawaii with his first wife, Sally, 10 years earlier. After returning to the mainland, he had married Florence as a plural wife and later served time in prison for unlawful cohabitation. Prosecutors continued to hound Joseph until he and Florence left for Hawaii. Sally, meanwhile, remained in Salt Lake City with her and Joseph's 5 children. Joseph wrote to Samuela several months after arriving in Hawaii, and Samuela soon replied, eager to assist in the work. In May 1888, a few months after Florence gave birth to a boy they named Jasper, Joseph sent a letter to Samuela, notifying him that he and his family would be coming to Samoa the following month. A short time later, Sousa and Jacob Gates threw a going-away party for the Deans, and Joseph, Florence, and their infant son set out for Samoa soon after. The first leg of their 2,000-mile trip was uneventful, but their steamship's captain had no plans to travel to the island of Aonuu, where Samuela lived. Instead, he stopped the ship near Tutuwila, about 20 miles west of Aonuu. Joseph knew no one on Tutuwila, but he searched anxiously for a leader among the people who had come to meet the boat. Spotting a man who appeared to be in charge, Joseph thrust out his hand and said one of the few Samoan words he knew, "Talofa!" Surprised, the man returned Joseph's greeting. Joseph then tried to tell him where he and his family were headed, speaking in Hawaiian and emphasizing the words Aonuu and Manoa. Suddenly, the man's eyes lit up. "You Manoa's friend?" he asked in English. "Yes," Joseph said, relieved. The man's name was Tani'i'ili. Samuela had sent him to find Joseph and his family and transport them safely to Aonuu. He led them to a small open boat with a crew of 12 other Samoan men. After the Deans climbed aboard, 10 of the men began rowing them out to sea, while 2 others bailed water and Tani'i'ili steered. Struggling against stiff winds, the oarsmen maneuvered the boat up and over threatening waves until they brought it safely into the harbor at Aonu'u. Samuela Manoa and his wife Fasopo greeted Joseph, Florence, and Jasper on the shore. Samuela was a thin man, much older than Joseph, and rather frail. Tears stained his weather-worn face as he welcomed them in Hawaiian. "I feel greatly blessed that God has brought us together, and that I can meet his good servant here in Samoa," he said. Fasopo took Florence by the hand and led her to the 3-room house they would all share. The following Sunday, Joseph preached his first sermon in Samoa to a house full of curious neighbors. He spoke Hawaiian and Samuela translated. The next day, Joseph rebaptized and reconfirmed Samuela, as the saints sometimes did at this time to renew their covenants. A woman named Malaya was among those gathered to watch the ordinance. Moved by the Spirit, she asked Joseph to baptize her. He had already changed out of his wet baptismal clothes for the confirmation, but he put them back on and entered the water. In the weeks that followed, 14 more Samoans were baptized. Filled with hopeful enthusiasm, Joseph wrote to Wilfred Woodruff on July 7th, to share his family's experience. "I felt to prophesy in the name of the Lord that thousands of the people would embrace the truth," he reported. "That is my testimony today, and I believe I shall live to see it fulfilled."
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3: 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Catch them!
4: When I first found out I was pregnant, I was absolutely terrified.
3: Rage, you're there!
4: Here I was, 16 years old, having not a clue in the world about anything, and I was pregnant. I felt very low about myself. I figured, what kind of loser gets pregnant at the age of 16 years old? Why did it happen to me? Everything came and went. I ended up having a beautiful baby girl and placed her for adoption. I remember going back to school and being absolutely terrified. I was pregnant 2 weeks ago, and here I am at school 2 weeks later, and I'm not pregnant anymore. I struggled with loving myself. I was dirty. I was unlovable. I was unwanted. No one would care about me because of what I did when I was 16 years old. I let that moment in time define me for several years. I was able to graduate high school, and I was excited to go to college, kind of have a fresh start and to make new friends, be able to do my thing and not have my small town being pregnant at 16 defined me. I was raised going to church. And when I went to college, even if I wasn't doing what I was supposed to be doing, that's somewhere where I found myself every Sunday was at church, because that's something my parents ingrained in me. I had a bishop, a leader. He came and he wanted to just talk to me one afternoon, and he took me into his office and he said, "How are you doing?" and just kind of got to know me a little bit. And that's just when I completely broke down and said, if people knew about me and knew about the different things that I had done, that people would look down on me and think less of me because, oh, this girl got pregnant at 16 years old. Like, who really does that? He told me that Heavenly Father loved me and that he cared about me and what I was here to do on this earth, and that kind of gave me more purpose and direction to say, hey, I'm not what I was when I was 16 years old. It took me a long time to realize that it's not just mine alone to deal with, that my Heavenly Father and my Savior are there to help and listen and to love and care about me. There's always going to be those setbacks in my life to make me stumble back and think, okay, I'm not as good as I thought I was. I went and saw this counselor, and just meeting with her, she helped me look at, okay, look at how negatively you're talking about yourself. Is that realistic? Would you think that way about any other young woman who has gone through this in your life? And she helped me think of who I was before this event had happened and who I had thought I was all these years. That was really helpful to have professional help. There's been times in my life where I look around me and I think, Heavenly Father is mindful of all these people, but what about me? What about me feeling so terrible about myself? Where is my Heavenly Father in all of this? But when I take the time to actually think and ponder, because I know He has put people in my path to bless my life. And I feel so much better about myself today than I ever have before.
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6: We are pleased to have Elder Ulysses Suarez as our devotional speaker this morning. Elder Suarez was named a member of the Presidency of the 70 in January of this year. He has served as president of the Brazil area, as well as counselor in several areas. Elder Suarez received a Bachelor of Arts degree in accounting and economics in 1985. Later, he received his MBA. His professional career has included being an accountant and an auditor for a multinational corporation in Brazil and serving as the director of temporal affairs for the church in the Brazil area in Sao Paulo, Brazil. At the time of his call to be a general authority, he was on a training assignment for physical facilities and welfare services for the church in Salt Lake City. Elder Suarez has many years of church service. He was a full-time missionary in the Brazil Rio de Janeiro mission and served as president of the Portugal Porto mission. He and his wife, Rosana Fernandes, are the parents of three children. And now we'll have the opportunity of hearing from Elder Ulysses Suarez.
7: I'm very grateful for the privilege to be with you today. It is a great opportunity to speak to a very special and unique group of people like you. It's truly a blessing to study at this university, a place that allows each of you to live according to your beliefs. Not all students in the world have this opportunity. When I was at your age, I studied at a respected university in São Paulo, Brazil, in the city where I was born and raised. It was a good institution of higher education, but it didn't have any environment as healthy as you have here. I didn't have the wonderful support structure like BYU has. Furthermore, it didn't have a single other student who shared the same principles of the gospel that I had. To the contrary, I had many peers who tried to influence me in a direction that was different from where I wanted to go. So I can assure you, you are truly very blessed to have this privilege. So enjoy it. I'm certain you have already heard about Michelangelo, the Italian sculptor. An Italian, we say, in Italian, we say Michelangelo. Besides being a sculptor, he was a painter, a poet, an architect, and it is considered one of the foremost artists of Western civilization during the period of the Renaissance to Mannerism. He is very known as a genius for his large marble statues made in his century. He was born in Italy in 1475, and he lived there most of his life and left an artistic legacy for humanity, and it is admired even today. One of his most famous sculptures is called the Pietà. This statue portrays the scene of Mary, the mother of Jesus, seated with Jesus Christ, her son, laying in her arms after having been taken down from the cross. Mary's countenance expresses profound sadness for the suffering that she experienced, and the face of Jesus expresses the suffering he had accumulated after having borne the arduous burden of taking upon him the sins of the world and being nailed to the cross. It is a work of art that depicts the authenticity of the physical